0: It's all about deals. That's all I ever did is make deals. And crazy things happen with deals I've done.
1: Donald Trump used his rambling and repetitive closing address and news conference at the G7 summit in France to herald his memorandum of understanding with Iran as a deal of historic proportions.
0: We stopped nuclear holocaust.
1: The 14-point memo the U.S. and Iran have tentatively agreed to will see the two sides cease hostilities, the U.S. begin lifting its naval blockade on Iranian shipping, and Iran work to open up the Strait of Hormuz. After that, it gets more hazy. While Iran pledges not to develop or acquire nuclear weapons, the fate of its nuclear material is put off to a future final deal to be reached within 60 days.
0: And it's a memorandum of understanding. If it doesn't get done in 60 days, that's all right. We go back to bombing. You know, I don't want to do that because it's so good.
1: The deal also includes a pledge to lift U.S. sanctions on Iran, release its frozen assets, and establish an economic development fund for the country worth at least $300 billion. Trump insisting that money won't come from the U.S.
0: But some people may want to invest. Like, what are you going to do? Say you can never, ever invest in a country? I mean, it's pretty tough.
1: There are other potential sticking points, including Lebanon. The MOU calls for an end to hostilities on all fronts, though Israeli Prime Minister Benjamin Netanyahu has vowed to continue his country's operations against Hezbollah.
0: The Lebanon piece is something we'll have to work on a little bit. It's a very small piece of the puzzle, actually, but it still makes a lot of noise.
1: There's also the matter of Iran's ballistic missiles. Destroying Iran's capabilities on that front was another reason for Trump's war. Now he's changed his tune.
0: I mean, they have to have some because other people have some. You got to have some.
1: But for all the questions around the MOU, it was welcomed by G7 leaders, including Prime Minister Mark Carney, who talked about the deal in an interview with CNN.
2: It's well-structured. It creates, I think it's a game changer.
1: How much the deal ends up changing remains to be seen. For Donald Trump, the hope is it will somehow be seen as a win. Tom Perry, CBC News, Ottawa.
3: For years, gangs have terrorized Haiti's capital, driving hundreds of thousands from their homes and overwhelming authorities. Now, a new international force, backed in part by Canada, is trying to restore order. Paul Hunter was given rare access to travel with the UN Secretary General to Port-au-Prince to see the situation on the ground.
4: On the streets of one of the most dangerous cities on Earth, Haiti's gang-ridden capital, Port-au-Prince, we're traveling in heavily armored vehicles, some already pockmarked from gunshots.
5: Bonjour.
4: CBC News was invited on this United Nations convoy taking UN Secretary General Antonio Guterres on a rare trip into Haiti and a city that's become a shambles. We stop at one of the countless internal displacement camps where Guterres sees for himself the misery faced by Haitians forced from their homes, living in squalor, fearful of the gang killings, kidnaps, and sexual assaults plaguing this city. It's terrible, Marie Moniz Sejour tells us. The gangs are still in control. She and her three children have lived in a small, tattered, multi-family tent packed among seemingly endless others in the stifling heat and chaos of this camp for 2 years. Earlier, Guterres met with what the UN hopes will finally be an effective response to the gangs, the first troops in Haiti's new multinational gang suppression force, or GSF. Soldiers from Chad lead the mission, backed by the UN Security Council, funded in part by $40 million from Canada. Unlike previous such efforts, this force is empowered to take on the gangs directly and aggressively. As Guterres spoke with some of the troops, giant armed vehicles emblazoned with GSF insignia, guns at the ready, sat nearby.
6: Secretary General, what do you make of what you've seen so far?
4: Guterres told CBC News the world must not forget about Haiti, adding the GSF's work ahead is daunting, but
7: I believe that for the first time we have enough strength, enough capacity, and the adequate doctrine to be able to defeat the gangs and to be able to hope to offer hope to the people of Haiti.
5: It will not happen overnight. There's no doubt about that.
4: Canada's ambassador to Haiti, André-François Giroux, says lessons have been learned from failed prior efforts to rescue Haiti. The GSF, he says,

0: might actually work.
1: So there's this unity of purpose, both politically and from the international community as well. So we're confident that it will provide, it will give back to Asian their security. I think in the coming months and years, we will see a return to normality.
0: But some Haitians are less optimistic. Back at that camp, Marie-Monique Sejour has a family to raise and children to protect. We ask, through a translator, does she have faith in this latest force?
2: No, we don't have faith. We don't know.
0: And we don't have any hope, she adds. But we'll see. Paul Hunter, CBC News, Port-au-Prince.
3: Coming right up, reaction to Canada suddenly suspending Canadian citizenships for some new Canadians. Plus, a parliamentary committee recommends pausing some parts of the medical assistance in dying program. And later, this story.
4: I'm Karen Pauls in Winnipeg, where Professor Steve Wyard is one of the scientists worldwide fighting the war on the deadliest animal on Earth, the mosquito.
5: So what we're doing is looking at technologies to control mosquitoes using something other than conventional pesticides. Let's try to prevent them from spreading disease.
4: I'll have that story for you later on Your World Tonight.
3: The federal government has abruptly suspended a number of Canadian citizenships issued to people around the world. A notice was emailed last weekend to a number of people who had successfully applied for and obtained citizenship certificates based on having a Canadian ancestor. But Immigration and Citizenship Canada has now ordered those certificates be returned, pending a review. Sarah Levitt has the reaction of those affected and the explanations being made about the move.
6: I went into a blind panic.
7: Valerie Campbell says she was absolutely taken aback when she got word her Canadian citizenship certificate issued in March was being suspended. The American from Bucksport, Maine, applied based on ancestors from Ontario and Quebec, but the letter she received said she'd provided insufficient information. Campbell has already put her house on the market with plans to possibly move to the Maritimes.
6: It no longer feels safe to be in, you know, America.
7: But now she may not have a choice but to stay. Ottawa adopted C3 in November, widening who could apply for citizenship even if the applicant's Canadian ancestors left the country several generations ago. Now, though, the federal government has sent out a number of notices suspending certificates. Among the reasons given are documents submitted that are not from original sources. Immigration, Refugee and Citizenship Canada wouldn't say how many people were affected. Sandra Foltz is an immigration lawyer in Toronto.
8: There's a reason behind this. You know, the government hasn't said what that reason is yet. We don't know the specifics, but this didn't happen for no reason at all.
9: If the government was concerned about it, why did they approve it?
7: The NDP's Jenny Kwan is among those concerned.
9: You have people who've been approved, who's made plans, and now all of a sudden be in a limbo situation, and that cannot be acceptable.
7: Immigration Minister Lena Metlidge-Diab hasn't directly addressed why the move has been made.
10: For Canadian citizenship, we've been very clear from the beginning. Each applicant must link their ancestry generation per generation through verified, authenticated documents. So the genealogy records are certainly not sufficient whatsoever.
11: I have a trans, non-binary sibling in the United States, and the political situation there is looking pretty dangerous.
7: Thomas Mayer also received a suspension letter. His great-great-grandfather was born in Quebec in 1861. Mayer says he provided all the necessary documents.
11: Absolutely heartbroken. I'd seen, like, I'm active in the immigration forums, so I'd seen that a bunch of letters had gone out Saturday. I thought, oh no, do I have anything to worry about?
7: Those who receive letters aren't without hope. They can resubmit with new documents. And if Canada revokes their certificates, they have the right to appeal the decision. Sarah Levitt, CBC News, Montreal.
3: 10 years ago today, medical assistance in dying, or MAID, became legal in Canada for adults with terminal illnesses. Since then, the law has expanded to include people with incurable but non-fatal conditions. Today, a special report on a controversial extension to allow MAID for those with mental illness said Canada isn't ready. Rafi Bujakanian has more on that from Ottawa.

0: The honor to present in both official languages the first report of the Special Joint Committee on Medical Assistance in Dying.
1: The latest report in a debate that has divided Canadians, elected officials and medical communities for years is now in the hands of the government, a parliamentary committee where the majority of Liberal and Conservative MPs have sided together looking for new legislation. It would indefinitely exclude persons whose sole underlying

0: rather not expand it to mental illness.
1: Why is that?
0: I don't think the Canadian system is ready based on the testimony that I've heard.
2: To Conservative David Bexty.
3: Most Canadians, and certainly in my riding, feel that this is a pretty hard stop, right?
4: Message received. We are not reliable witnesses to our own lives and our own suffering.
2: Claire Brosseau is hardly surprised at the committee's recommendation, though extremely disappointed. The Toronto resident has been in court for years trying to obtain an exemption to the law, which currently forbids MAID for those who only have mental illness as an underlying condition. Brosseau says she has a number of conditions that are not treatable.
4: I have substance use disorder. I have PTSD. I have ADHD.
2: Twice now, previous committees kicked the can on expanding MAID for mental illness down the road. Without this latest report, it would have opened up in March of next year.
4: They've taken longer than it takes to get a medical degree, plus a gap year.
2: Three senators on the committee disagree with the majority's take, including Christopher Wells of Edmonton.
5: The entire committee process was unfortunately very biased and rushed.
2: In a dissenting report, they're asking for the government to ignore the recommendation to legislate and instead go to the Supreme Court.
5: We've done this in the past on very socially divisive issues at the time. Go back to abortion, go back to same-sex marriage.
2: The Canadian Psychiatric Association does not have a definite position on the issue, but the former head of the body says medical aid in dying should not automatically be extended when mental illness is the sole underlying cause.
6: We cannot actually predict whether a mental illness will not improve.
2: Sano Gained is also the former head of the MAID team at the Humber River Hospital and teaches psychiatry at the University of Toronto.
6: You literally would be better off with a coin flip.
2: With days left until the House of Commons rises for the summer, the government would likely be unable to legislate anytime soon. It says it's going to study the committee report carefully before coming to a decision. Rafi Bujikan, Young CBC News, Ottawa.
7: 3 years after the implosion of the Titan submersible in the Atlantic, Canada's Transportation Safety Board says warning signs were flagged years before. In its final report released today, the TSB not only raises questions about the vessel's design, but whether opportunities to intervene were missed before the five people aboard died. Colin Butler tells us more.
8: For 4 days in June of 2023, the world watched the North Atlantic. A submersible for paying passengers carrying five people to the wreck of the Titanic had disappeared nearly 4 kilometers below the ocean. As aircraft and ships converged on the area, U.S. Coast Guard Rear Admiral John Mauger described the challenge.
9: The location of the search is approximately 900 miles east of Cape Cod in a water depth of roughly 13,000 feet. It is a remote area.
8: Then came the discovery, a debris field on the ocean floor. The vessel had imploded. All five people aboard died in an instant. Now, nearly 3 years later, Canada's Transportation Safety Board says the disaster was years in the making. Jason Melvin is the lead investigator.
10: The Titan was unregistered, it was unclassed, and it wasn't tested to any standard, or wasn't built to any standard.
8: Investigators found the experimental submersible operated from St. John's for 3 seasons without the oversight common elsewhere in the marine industry. Melvin says information about Titan's operations existed across multiple government departments, but no single regulator, including DFO and Transport Canada, ever had a complete picture of the risks.
10: I guess there was no one to piece together the information that needed to be supplied to Transport Canada. And that's why we're asking Transport Canada through the recommendation to improve these processes.
8: Investigators also found problems within OceanGate itself. The company lacked experienced voices who could challenge safety decisions as it pushed the boundaries of deep sea tourism.
10: The end goal becomes the focus, and that anything that's contrary to that is actually a problem.
8: Will Conan is the chairman of the World Submarine Organization. He says OceanGate was an outlier in an industry that operated for decades without a fatal accident.
11: 95% of all submersibles in the world are classed by some classification society. So OceanGate was way offline and off base.
8: Years before the disaster, OceanGate founder Stockton Rush, who died aboard Titan, openly defended pushing beyond accepted

0: engineering practices in a documentary.
1: You know, I've broken some rules to make this. I think I've broken them with logic and good engineering behind me. The carbon fiber and titanium, there's a rule you don't do that. Well, I did.
0: In the end, the ocean had the final say. Investigators are now asking whether the warnings from shore should have been louder. Colin Butler, CBC News, London, Ontario.
2: Alberta is using its energy revenues to give adults in the province $100. Those who have a household income of less than a quarter million will be eligible to apply. Higher oil prices have been filling the province's coffers, but also hurting people at the pump. Premier Danielle Smith says cutting the gas tax wasn't the best way to help.
3: It's not just fuel that people are suffering from. I mean, fuel goes into the price of food as well, and people need to have relief on that front. There are others who might take the bus, might be able to be fine on food, but maybe the utility bills is the one that's a little bit more difficult. So we believe that people need to have an equivalent amount of money that they otherwise would have got through the rebate, and we also believe that people need the choice to put it towards their pressing needs.
2: People can start applying for the payments on July 1st. British Columbians are now able to buy hearing aids over the counter. The province is the first in the country to allow the purchase without a prescription. The health minister says adults with hearing loss can now get help more quickly. Ontario is considering making the same policy change and wrapped up a consultation period last month. Ottawa is buying spy planes to bolster Arctic defense, but Washington may hold the keys to making them work. The government has chosen Saab's GlobalEye surveillance jets, but they will need U.S. stealth communications technology to work within NORAD. And as Murray Brewster reports, it's not clear that access will be granted.
4: I'm pleased to announce that Canada has entered into negotiations to procure Saab's airborne early warning and control aircraft.
5: Prime Minister Mark Carney touting his government's decision to buy Saab's GlobalEye.
4: With its suite of advanced sensors and mission systems, Saab's GoldenEye will be a key resource for Canadian Armed Forces to detect and deter threats across the Arctic.
5: Hold that thought. Early warning surveillance and control aircraft are the brains of the battlefield, directing fighter jets towards missile and aircraft threats. The GlobalEye is part of a new generation of early warning aircraft known as AWACS, a Swedish-Canadian-built aircraft challenging the U.S. monopoly on these kinds of systems. Being able to quickly and seamlessly exchange data between AWACS and warplanes is imperative, and that's where Ottawa's new plan runs into hurdles.
6: There's just an interoperability challenge.
5: Dan Grazer is a military expert at the Washington-based Stimson Center.
6: You know, the Saab GlobalEye, it's an effective system from what I understand, but because it's not an American system and it isn't licensed to work with the MADL system.
5: You might ask, what's a MADL? It's Lockheed Martin proprietary technology, a high-tech data link that keeps F-35 transmissions cloaked from detection. The GlobalEye does not come with access to a MADL. Without it, Canadian and American F-35s would be forced to rely on older technology to share data with the GlobalEye, older technology that leaves them open to detection. A former F-35 test pilot, retired Lieutenant Colonel Billy Flynn, says the Canadian government will have to ask the Trump administration for permission to install a MADL.
7: There is no chance that at this point in time that the United States is going to allow anyone who is not an F-35 partner nation to get into the MADL network.
5: Yussi Hatmatoya is a pilot and senior advisor to Saab. He says the GlobalEye, with its older Link 16 data technology, is compliant with NORAD standards, but acknowledges the technical limitations of working with the F-35.
8: The MADL link is a small element of that whole kind of communication mix used by only those small those platforms. And one can also assume that the US would be restrictive in terms of releasing MADL terminals to other platforms. That's an assumption we can make. But what happens in the future, we, of course, don't know.
5: Many of these technical challenges playing out with the GlobalEye could end up repeating themselves if Canada goes all of the way with Saab and buys Gripen fighters in addition to F-35s. Murray Brewster, CBC News, Ottawa.
2: An RCMP officer based in Quebec has been charged with uttering threats online towards U.S. President Donald Trump. The Federal Police Force says the 34-year-old officer from Saint-Jean-sur-Richelieu allegedly posted a video to his Snapchat account. The alleged incident happened while he was deployed to oversee security operations.

0: at the G7 summit last year in Alberta. A fellow officer reported the video. Evanson Demirlis was removed from duty and remains suspended. He faces a single count of uttering threats and will appear in court on July 30th. You are listening to Your World Tonight from CBC News. I'm Anand Ram. You can hear Your World Tonight on the CBC News app or wherever you get your podcasts. More than 800 people in West Kelowna, BC have returned home after being ordered to evacuate yesterday. A fast-moving wildfire fed by strong winds threatened hundreds of properties. The BC Wildfire Service says the fire is now being held and the evacuation order has been downgraded to an alert. Well, in Canada, most mosquitoes are a seasonal pest, bites and itching most often what we deal with. But some can spread deadly disease, helping give them the title of the world's deadliest animal. And climate change may bring different kinds to our backyards. Karen Pauls explains.
1: There are already a couple landing on me.
2: Professor Steve Wyard has his hand inside a screen cage in his biological sciences lab at the University of Manitoba.
1: So all those little black dots are the eggs.
2: He's growing a lab-bred colony of yellow fever mosquitoes, feeding them pellets of what he describes as RNA cocktails.
1: We can turn down the genes involved in sperm production in the males to make them sterile. And we can turn down genes that are involved in female development so that we prevent the female larvae from becoming adults.
2: Only female mosquitoes bite.
1: Let's try to prevent them from spreading disease.
2: These mosquitoes are not endemic to Canada, so there's not much risk of yellow fever. West Nile virus is the most common mosquito-borne disease here. But climate change means mosquitoes are roaming further. The Asian tiger mosquito has been located in southern Ontario. It can also carry yellow and dengue fever, Zika and West Nile virus, and chikungunya.
3: Typically, a major problem of the tropical region, but I think it's not really safe to say that anymore.
2: Hilary Ranson is a professor of medical entomology at the Liverpool School of Tropical Medicine in England.
3: Mosquitoes are the deadliest animals in the world, responsible for somewhere around about 800,000 deaths each year.
2: Ranson says mosquitoes account for 17% of all infectious diseases. There are roughly 3,500 species, but just 5% of them are responsible for 95% of human infections.
3: Whilst, I mean, I wouldn't normally be an advocate for elimination of any species, I think there perhaps is a case here.
2: In China, researchers have developed a portable laser that can zap mosquitoes 6 meters away. But most scientists are working to either sterilize them or genetically modify them so they can't transmit disease. Ranson says there are ethical problems with both approaches.
3: It's very hard to take it back once you've released it. So it is a bit of a political, regulatory, ethical minefield.
2: Much of this is still just theory, and there's not much of a business case in places like Canada, says David Wade, the City of Winnipeg's Superintendent of Insect Control.
4: Our main nuisance mosquito doesn't carry any disease to humans, so there's no urgency to control it.
2: Winnipeg has the largest municipal mosquito control program in Canada, and for now, sprays larvicide on standing water, killing mosquitoes before they hatch. Karen Pauls, CBC News, Winnipeg.
0: Well, finally tonight, speaking of standing water, that's the sound of National Park Service workers in Washington, D.C. vacuuming up algae, and lots of it, from the reflecting pool at the foot of the Lincoln Memorial. It's been an issue at the much-visited landmark countless times over more than a century. But an upgrade costing more than $14 million U.S. dollars, spearheaded by President Trump, was supposed to change that. It painted its 600-meter-long floor a dark blue and added new water purification technology, all ahead of the country's 250th anniversary. But less than 2 weeks after that work was declared complete, its appearance now a bright green.
5: The first thing we noticed was that it was green.
6: It doesn't really look like anything's changed.
7: Gotta work on the algae control. It's kind of hard to prevent.
0: Hot weather is believed to have triggered the massive algae bloom. Crews are also adding hydrogen peroxide in an effort to clear it up. But algae researcher Barrett Brooks of the Smithsonian says it's not just hard.

0: hard to remove the algae, but also to prevent it in the first place.
1: We're in Washington, D.C. in the summertime. This is a shallow pool with stagnant water, abundant sunlight, and it creates a situation where opportunistic algae can really take advantage of the situation.
0: As crews continue their work to turn the reflecting pool back to blue, visitors for now may have to adjust their expectations.
2: Were you expecting green?
3: No, not at all.
2: Would you want to swim in that water?
3: No.
0: Can't imagine who would. Well, thanks for being with us. This has been Your World Tonight for Wednesday, June 17th. I'm Anand Ram. Good night.

0: at 6:28. It is 15 degrees in Saskatoon, 18 degrees in Regina. You're listening to CBC Radio 1. I'm Dan Plaster with a look at what's making news. Saskatoon's firefighters continued to respond to a surge in overdoses. They responded to more than 500 in May, which is down from a record of more than 600 overdoses in April. But it's still unusually high. Saskatoon Firefighters Union President says the increase is wearing on his co-workers. Regina's executive committee has voted in favor of the Mosaic Stadium Capital Program. If approved by City Council, it would mean things like the stadium's LED display boards and turf would be totally replaced. This money would come from the Regina Revitalization Initiative Stadium Reserve and would reduce the forecasted balance of the RRI Stadium Reserve below $10 million. Executive committee voted 10-1 in favor of the motion this afternoon. And Yorkton Melville Conservative MP Kathy Wagenthal is stepping down August 31st. She has held the seat since 2015. On a post on X, Wagenthal said she initially intended to stay until next federal election, and she gave no reason for the change in her social media post. We will have more news for you coming up in just a little over 1/2 hour's time. And for updates anytime, check out our website, cbc.ca/sask.
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4: Hello, I'm Neil Kirksall.
5: Good evening, I'm Chris Howden. This is As It Happens. Tonight,
4: the co-chair of the Special Joint Committee on Medical Assistance in Dying tells us the government should indefinitely pause the expansion of MAID to include people whose only underlying medical condition is mental illness.
5: Iced in. A Canadian was just released from an ICE detention center where he spent the last 8 months. He tells us he's glad to be out and eager to make sure the world knows just how bad it is inside.
4: FaceTime, an 18-year-old who suffered severe burns to her face and neck this past December, is now almost fully healed thanks to a groundbreaking new treatment.
5: A wrap on the Canuckles. A psychologist packed up to move from the U.S. to Canada, only to discover that she's one of many whose newly granted citizenship certificates have been mysteriously suspended by the Canadian government.
4: Dial Pickle. New York is getting yet another new area code, and a phone number broker tells us if you hate the idea of 465 as much as he does, he can hook you up with a classic 212 for a price.
5: And costume drama. In Peru, police officers arrest a World Cup-loving suspect by dressing up as the Canadian mascot, a moose, and the U.S. mascot, an eagle, both of whom then smashed their way into his house. As it happens, the Wednesday edition, radio that's there when plush comes to shove.

It's a question Canadian lawmakers have grappled with for years, and now a group of MPs and senators are recommending they hit the pause button indefinitely. In a report tabled today, the Special Committee on Medical Assistance in Dying urged the Government of Canada to indefinitely

0: They exclude people whose sole underlying medical condition is a mental illness from eligibility for MAID. A potential expansion has been delayed twice since 2021. It's currently set to take effect in March of next year, unless Parliament intervenes. Marcus Pilowski is a Liberal MP and a co-chair of the Special Joint Committee on Medical Assistance in Dying. We reached him in Ottawa. And a warning, this interview does deal with suicide.
1: Marcus Pilowski, what ultimately convinced you? What was it that to you made this recommendation feel like the right one?
2: Let me preface by saying that I did come into this process with an open mind and willing to listen to other sides. And I think everyone on the committee had the same duty to do the same. But all of us bring baggage to something like this. And certainly I have baggage from many years working in the emergency room. And I would say one of my pivotal insights into this issue was when, and this was years ago when I was working in the emergency room, someone came in who was suicidal and he asked, "What right do you have to tell me what I can do with my own body?" My response to him then is, I think there are two reasons why society has the right, and I would say the duty, to try to prevent people from harming themselves, to save them from themselves. Because when you're in the depths of depression, you cannot believe that you will get better. The second reason that I think that there is an obligation for society to intervene in that situation is because of the family. And that's something that wasn't really given as much emphasis as I think it ought to have been in the testimony.
1: You wrote in your supplementary opinion about something that's come up in other conversations we've had, that you'd heard stories of doctors with a, quote, seemingly cavalier attitude towards ending a life, unquote. Yeah. Many people will hear that and be shocked to hear that. It is shocking to hear. But is there concrete evidence of that?
2: Well, there was, for example, like there was one testimony from one of the witnesses that said her partner had gone in for a MAID interview. And after the interview, he said it was the shortest and easiest doctor visit he'd ever had. It was like most of the interview consisted of the doctor filling out forms. And I think part of the problem with the whole MAID regime at the moment is I think people have entirely too much faith in doctors. I'm not suggesting all MAID practitioners or even any MAID practitioners are not in that category. Mm-hmm. But for society to place that kind of confidence in two doctors always to do the right thing, I would think it wouldn't be misplaced if there were adequate safeguards, but there doesn't seem to be adequate safeguards.
1: Why make it the exclusion? Why make the exclusion indefinite then, if you think there might be changes that could be made?
2: Well, because this is the third time the committee's examined this issue, and each time it's come to the same conclusion. On the other two occasions, the government decided to give it a fixed pause and come back to it. But obviously in 5 years, nothing really has changed very much. As one of my colleagues said, we've heard the same people saying the same things on three occasions. There's some fundamental issues. One is the issue of irremediability, which is a requirement under the law. Numerous psychiatrists told us of cases that they had where someone seemingly was irremediable, but for some reason became better at some point in the future. Also, there was some evidence that psychiatrists are not very good at saying something's irremediable. So the law at the moment requires irremediability. So that might be somewhat dispositive of the issue.
1: We should also mention that there is disagreement within the panel as well on this decision. Three independent senators pointed out that they feel that most of the witnesses who you heard from have been publicly opposed to extending MAID on this, you know, on the basis of mental illness. So they're saying you didn't hear from enough people who are on the other side of this issue, and that not doing that weakens the credibility of the recommendation you're making. Well, do you feel that you made enough effort to hear from all sides?
2: Well, I would point out that I think all of the people who were for expansion have a public record of being for expansion. I mean, yes, we could have brought in a lot more witnesses, But the other thing is, you know, and I think probably the most important

0: important witnesses on this issue are psychiatrists. There was a letter sent to the committee signed by 16 of, I believe, 18 presidents of the, or chairs of their psychiatric teaching schools. So 16 of the 18 asked for MAID not be extended to include mental illness. So it may also be that in, especially in the psychiatric community, the preponderance of leading psychiatrists are against expansion.
1: Going back to what you were talking about before, your personal experiences, you know, or that one experience in particular that you highlighted at the outset of our conversation, you know, there are also people who say excluding people with mental illness violates their charter rights, or, you know, again, that they should be able to make this decision for themselves. Are there any scenarios where this could be the right option, in your view, for someone to take? Is there a nuance there or specific cases where you could see?
0: I would, in fact, say that, yes, I believe there could be. But I think we're just so far away from being in a position where we would start to contemplate those cases. We don't have enough mental health services right now in the country, and we don't believe as a government we should be offering a medical assistance in dying as an alternative to providing adequate mental services.
1: Just before we let you go, as I was coming in to speak with you, Justice Minister Sean Fraser, a spokesperson from their office, released a statement, you know, thanking the committee for the work you've done, but also said, quote, "We will take the time to review the report as well as the evidence that supports the recommendation in full before determining the path forward," unquote. Does this close the book on this issue once and for all?
0: No, and it shouldn't close the book on the issue. I think any good policy making or governance reviews its decisions periodically. I mean, we've talked about some of the significant issues which have led us to the conclusion of not expanding MAID for mental illness. But I think good governance and good policy making demands that we reconsider all of our policy choices, including this one.
1: Marcus Pawlowski, thank you for this.
0: Okay, thank you.
2: Marcus Pawlowski is a Liberal MP and co-chair of the Special Joint Committee on Medical Assistance in Dying. We reached him in Ottawa. If you or someone you know is struggling, Canada has a suicide and crisis lifeline. The number is 988, and you can call or text anytime.

0: In December, 18-year-old Caitlin Jeffrey went to a party at a frat house at Western University, and everything was going fine until someone threw rubbing alcohol onto a lit torch, and a fire broke out. Ms. Jeffrey sustained extensive burns to her face and neck. She was worried she might never look the same. But today, just a few months later, she looks remarkably like she looked before, thanks to a groundbreaking new burn treatment at Hamilton Health Sciences. The team of doctors there say they're the first in the world to use this exosome treatment. Dr. Mark Gieschka is the director of the HHS burn program and one of the surgeons on Caitlin Jeffrey's team. We reached him in Hamilton, Ontario.
1: Doctor, how is Caitlin feeling physically right now?
2: I think physically she is doing well, and obviously very happy that her face did not require any significant surgery or surgical intervention.
1: And I looked at the photographs that you and your team released. Describe for our listeners the before and after. What a difference there is there, because it's remarkable, to put it mildly.
2: If I may, I would actually agree with you. So Caitlin came with a significant burn to her face and to her neck, as well as some other parts of the body. And it was clear very early on that her burns are very deep, that will require surgery, surgical intervention. You look at the picture, you see how swollen, how deep the burns are, how concerning the burns actually are for a young, beautiful woman like Caitlin at that time. And, fast forward, and we can talk about what we've done, but then you look at her picture now, there is a significant difference. It's a profound difference, unexpected difference.
1: Time is of the essence with any major injury, I would imagine, yeah. Even as someone who's not in the field, you are, but particularly with this kind of injury and burns. So when you first met her, what made you think that she would be the right candidate for this kind of treatment, and how quickly did you have to move?

0: at her Monday morning when I took over call. And I have to say, when I looked at her, and I was just very empathetic, and my daughter is in a similar age. And so what happened to me is just like, I couldn't accept the fact that a wonderful person that is that young and has life ahead of her will be marked for the rest of her life with scars. And again, what we normally would have happened is that Caitlin would have gone to the operating room. We would have debrided the burns that were very deep and put skin grafts on. But even we're doing great jobs in skin grafts, but you can tell it's not your normal skin and you will have scars. So she would have been marked for the rest of her life. And I'm not entirely sure what happened that I thought about, I'm not going to take this, I'm going to fight this, and I need to become creative. And it was really me driving home and just contemplating that I was thinking we need to do something and try something. And this is where we landed on the exosomes. And these are the little fat bubbles that don't have any genetic material. They don't have any rejection. They're very benign. And we did some work and we knew that exosomes have a significant or can have an effect on regeneration. And it was just never shown in patients, and not in patients with these profound burns.
1: Was there a plan B if this didn't work in the way you had hoped?
0: That's a really, really good question. Yes, there was. I did not go in this approach and say, look, if it all fails, we have no plan B. So what we did, in fact, so there is some evidence, and it has platelet-rich plasma has been used a lot in many, many indications throughout in medicine, like joints and also some, to a certain degree, for wounds, and particularly in the cosmetic industry, PRP has been used quite a bit. So what we did, in order, if the exosomes fails, to have a certain backup plan, we combined some PRP. Again, the PRP was just topically applied as a safety blanket. So the exosomes were injected after cleaning it. So the main effect were the exosomes, but I did not want to ruin her face forever. So this was basically my safety approach. Mm-hmm. If this all would have failed, we would have had to go to conventional treatment, which would have been grafting.
1: I know you had to, of course, get approval from the family, from Health Canada.
0: Yep.
1: But why was her case the first? Why hasn't anyone else tried this before?
0: I think the discovery aspect from the Burn Center for Burn Research that we have at HHS, she being an ideal patient to try young, and again, seeing the significance, and then also the support of HHS, the hospital system. Mm-hmm. I think it was an alignment in saying this, the stars aligned, let's try it. And obviously now we have one patient experience and it works significantly. I think what we now need to obviously do is to see, can we increase the usage? And so do some clinical safety trials, do maybe some larger trials, and maybe we can create some awareness nationally, maybe even internationally, and saying, we go to these producers of these particles and saying, you need to reduce the prices. You need to make it available for burns. We may have a significant indication for you to help burn patients to have a much better outcome and a better quality of life.
1: These exosomes, you know, my producer was pointing out, they're quite popular in skincare, you know, in that market, a very lucrative market as well.
0: Yes.
1: Does that, I mean, it can be obviously lucrative for pharmaceutical companies, but how are you feeling about the chances that they will ensure that these are available, more widely available, and perhaps at much lower prices?
0: That's exactly, you summed it up. That's one of the aspects of us coming forward with this case, because it's just outrageously expensive. And we need to be clear, the exosomes we used were higher in dosing. We used 1 trillion exosomes. So that is a significant dosing that we based on our research, because again, we have experience in our research. It's much higher than the cosmetic industry would use. But I'm hoping that this now Aspra showing the effect, the benefit effect to impact somebody's life so profoundly, will lead to the industry saying, you know, that's a new indication. How can we help? How can we provide and impact lives at not at this high cost, not making as much money?
1: You know, people can do and should obviously be able to live with scarring if that is the situation that they're in. But I hear what you were saying earlier about wanting to make sure that this young woman whose face is still developing, and she's still developing and a whole life ahead of her, should have this option. She said in the press release that you put out that this has helped her move forward, helped her with her mental health, because this, of course, has had a deep impact on that. How could it not for anyone? Mm-hmm. What did it mean to you to hear that from her?
0: I don't think it's about me at all. It's about all patients. And I think that all patients can have normal lives gives us gratitude and appreciation. And this is what we're here for. This is what we do. We restore lives of patients that underwent a disastrous accident, which Caitlin's was, and there's many more. And if you talk to every single team member that we have in the Burn Center, everybody will tell you that the goal we have is to restore life, to give you the ability to move forward.

0: forward and not to think of your burn every day and not to be impacted. And again, the face is something that people look at first. Mm-hmm. And I think that's why it was so impactful to restore the face, because she can go out in the near future, will have normal skin, and nobody actually will look at her and say, oh, you had a burn injury, which allows her to live a normal life.
1: Doctor, I'm so glad we could speak. Thank you.
0: Thank you very much.
2: Dr. Mark Gieschka is the Chief Scientific Officer at Hamilton Health Sciences and the Director of the Ross Tilley Burn Center at Sunnybrook Health Sciences Center. We reached him in Hamilton, Ontario.

0: Once again, the New York City area is on the verge of running out of phone numbers. So once again, officials are adding a new area code. 465 will be the first new area code since 2017. It will be used in the Bronx, Brooklyn, Queens, Staten Island, and the Marble Hill section of Manhattan. For some New Yorkers, no big whoop. For others, a galling betrayal of what makes New York, New York. For David Day, it's good business. He's the founder of 212areacode.com, a website that buys and sells phone numbers with the classic 212 area code. We reached him in Brooklyn, New York.
1: David, those three digits, 212, if they flash across the screen or you tell people that's your number, how your number starts, what do they signal to people, those digits?
2: So 212, first, when someone sees it on the screen, they automatically pick up. They don't ignore it. That's the first thing that 212 does. And that's really the main thing people want today. They want their calls to be picked up.
1: Why?
2: Because 212, it shows and it symbolizes that you're in New York City, you're in Manhattan, you're established either as a business or as an individual. You've been here for a while. You're not a transplant. And it must be a serious call when the 212 number calls.
1: What message does 929 or 332 send?
2: It means you're either pretty young, you just got your first cell phone, or you came here from a different city, a different town, and you're trying to set a footing in New York City.
1: So much judgment just in those three digits.
2: It's not me saying this.
1: It is you saying it.
2: The market.
1: Would you accept any of those other numbers?
2: Not always would I pick up, no.
1: would you accept it as your area code if you had to?
2: Absolutely not. Since I'm doing this for a living, so to me it's different. But
1: you wouldn't say anything bad about 212. It's your business.
2: Right, exactly. Well, we do sell other phone numbers, other area codes. Mm-hmm. We're going also into possibly 416 numbers soon.
1: Okay.
2: Toronto, Canada, Montreal.
1: Okay, 416, 604 in Vancouver, 514 in Montreal. For a second there.
2: Exactly, yeah. Those are pretty exhausted also.
1: Really? So why would people come to you for those Canadian codes?
2: It's a good question, but if they cannot get them from their carrier, they will look elsewhere. And when they look elsewhere, they'll find us, hopefully.
1: You know, 212 is one of the two area codes in another of the world's great cities, Istanbul. I know that people loved having the ones who have 212, you know, feel special about it as well. So how are you feeling about 465?
2: Once it starts coming in, people are going to start wondering, what is this 465 number? What is this area code?
1: How will I judge the person with this code?
2: Different town? Is it spam? Is it, what is this exactly? It will take a little while until people adapt to it. People are still adapting to 929 and 332 area code. Yeah. And not everyone's sure when they see that number flash on their screen exactly where it's from, even though they've been here for a long time.
1: How did you become a broker, a 212 broker?
2: So it's funny. It's an interesting story. I had a friend. The four numbers were actually portable between carriers.
1: Right.
2: And he gave me his phone number. And I asked him, what's your phone number? He says, it's 212-92. I forgot the exact number. But it was his cell phone, and it started with a 212 number. And it shocked me, a 212 number on a cell phone.

0: Well, then it makes sense. 212 is a business. It's a landline in Manhattan. It's something that holds value. So it stuck with me for a while. And then eventually when you were able to transfer your number between different carriers, then I realized there's something there. And I got my hand on a few numbers. I listed them on eBay at the time. And there was real market value. There was real demand for them. So eventually we just figured out, we acquired more numbers and listed them more on eBay. And then eventually we just opened up our own website.
1: So how much did 212s cost in 2009, 2010?
0: So we started selling them pretty cheap at the time. It was around $45, $45 US dollars.
1: Okay.
0: A number like that probably tripled today, would start at $150.
1: Why do you think people pay to change their number? What are they telling you they want these for?
0: So it ranges between marketing, I would say law firms, hedge funds, and individuals. For marketing, obviously, if someone is investing a lot in marketing, but they don't have a memorable phone number, some of the marketing falls flat. Mm-hmm. Now, when you have a law firm that is opening up a new office in New York City, and obviously they want to show that they're established, they're here for a while, so they get a 212 number for each of their lawyers, their secretaries, their assistants, the paralegals, and everyone else. So they need a block of 100, 200 numbers at a time. And then you have individuals like, for example, my mortgage broker. He bought a number for me once before he was my broker. And he told me, I can't believe it. People are actually picking up my calls.
1: How many calls do you think you're going to get for 212s now that this 465 is out there?
0: Oh, we've already been getting many calls and many emails and sales for this 465. Every time there's a new area code, we definitely see a boost.
1: David, good to speak with you. Thank you.
0: Thank you for having me. Great speaking to you as well.
1: Thanks for picking up our 416.
0: Thanks. Have a great day.
1: You too.
2: David Day is the founder of 212areacode.com. We reached him in Brooklyn, New York.

The Peruvian police were struggling. They had a tricky perp to take down, but they couldn't agree on an approach. They wanted to use a disguise, but what disguise? He was in the drug business, so what if they disguised themselves as drugs? Well, they argued over that. The door opened. It was the greatest sleuth on the force, Detective Lopez. My investigation shows, he said, that the suspect has a grievous medical condition. It seems he has come down with a bad case of World Cup fever. The room burst into wild applause. Lopez had done it again. They immediately knew how to apprehend the suspect. It was so simple. They would dress as the Canadian and American FIFA World Cup mascots, Maple and Clutch. The Canadian mascot Maple is a moose, Clutch is a bald eagle, and last week you would have seen that moose and that eagle strolling down the streets of Lima, Peru together, being nonchalant. And then you would have seen them abruptly become very chalant. In that video, two Peruvian police officers dressed as Maple and Clutch use a battering ram to smash through the doors of a suspect's compound. They pile through the door, their mascot heads falling off. Then they charge up the stairs and make an arrest. Peruvian police Carlos Freddy Alcantara Obregón told the Associated Press, quote, "Thanks to the intelligence work carried out by the team, we were able to establish that the person we were about to arrest was a diehard football fan living and breathing the World Cup fever," unquote. Hence the costumes. Apparently, the police thought he loved the World Cup so much that when two mascots smashed through his front door, he would just think, "What fun! It's Maple and Clutch." Well, it worked, I guess. And if you're a criminal in Peru during the World Cup, a word of advice: no moose is good news. Here's Scott Hardware with Costume Off.

0: Prescott Hardware with costume off.
1: We're going to take a short break now. When we return, a judge called his detention completely unjustified. A Canadian who was just released after 8 months in ICE custody tells us what freedom feels like.
0: And paper chase. We'll hear from one of the many recipients of a new Canadian citizenship certificate whose status is now in limbo. Stay tuned. I'm Chris Howden.
1: And I'm Neil Kirksall.

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1: When it comes to security and crowd control, AI is changing the game for police during the World Cup. Hi, I'm Candace Lipsky with Saskatoon Morning. 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
0: 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Coming up in an hour, it's Ideas with Nala Ayed.
2: There may be no one alive who saw Houdini perform magic, yet we still know his name and his legend. Unlocking the contradictory man behind an inescapable myth, coming up on Ideas.
3: This is CBC News. At 7 o'clock, it is currently 18 degrees in Regina, 16 degrees in Saskatoon. Good evening, I'm Dan Plaster. Saskatoon's overdose crisis is changing the nature of firefighting in the city. Firefighters Union President Jay Protz appeared at an NDP opposition news conference today. He asked the province for more resources to help reduce the strain on firefighters and says the surge in overdoses are altering the profession.
4: We didn't sign up for that part of the job. We signed up to be firefighters. We signed up to help with cardiac arrests, car accidents, those sorts of things. Social work is not our realm of expertise, and yet here we are providing some of that.
3: So far this year, Saskatoon firefighters have responded to nearly 1,800 overdoses. That compares to more than 2,500 all of last year. Regina Police Service is seeking help from the public in identifying human remains. Remains of a man were found buried inside of a home on the 1300 block of Retallick Street. An autopsy found the man was around 5'9" and in his 30s or 40s. At some point of his life, he also sustained a broken jaw that required surgical treatment. The autopsy also found he was buried in that location for at least 5 years. RPS were unable to find a missing persons that matched that description. Anyone who has information that could assist police in the investigation is asked to contact the Regina Police Service or Regina Crime Stoppers. Human trafficking experts are raising the alarm following a months-long RCMP investigation east of Regina that led to 2 arrests. RCMP say an employee of a trucking company in the RM of Edenwald was required to pay a large amount of cash to secure a job with the promise of obtaining permanent residency status. A lead investigator in the probe is urging people to report when they see red flags.

0: flags of labor trafficking, including long work hours not in line with industry standards, which the victim is typically not paid for, and unsafe work conditions. These people tend to be stuck in poor, unsanitary living conditions without heat and water. Sergeant Kelly Plamondon is commander for the RCMP Human Trafficking and Counter-Exploitation Unit in the province.
1: So they may have fear, anxiety. They may avoid talking about their job. They may change the subject. They may not want to talk to police, or they may look to the employer to see if they could, if they're able to answer the questions that we're asking.
0: The Salvation Army provides services specific to victims of human trafficking. It says its job is to build trust with victims and help lessen the fear they have after leaving a human trafficking situation, which it calls modern slavery. At 7:03, it is 18 degrees in Regina, 16 in Saskatoon. This is CBC News. The home of the Saskatchewan Roughriders is set to receive some upgrades ahead of next year's Grey Cup. Regina's executive committee voted 10-1 in favor of the Mosaic Stadium capital program this afternoon. If approved, the city will put up more than $8 million to replace LED display boards, turf, and various other systems in the stadium. This money would come from the Regina Revitalization Initiative Stadium Reserve and would reduce the forecasted balance below $10 million. Councillor Sarah Turnbull voted against the motion.
2: It seems to be not an issue to go into the negative for this, but we don't say that same thing about roads or pipes or sidewalks. It's not a big deal to go minus $10 million in those other reserves and balancing these numbers. But here it doesn't seem to be that big of a deal.
0: The city says the Regina admin bylaw was written to allow the reserve to go into a negative position and that it plans to replenish it with future stadium revenues, including things like ticket surcharges, concert revenue, property leases, and taxes. And Kathy Wagenthal is leaving Parliament earlier than she said she would. The Conservative MP for Yorkton-Melville announced today she's stepping down on August 31st. She previously planned to serve until the next election. She said her local party has already chosen its next candidate, Nelson Pohl. Taking a look at weather in south and central Saskatchewan tonight, partly cloudy across the whole area. Overnight lows in the south will be around 7 degrees. And then there's a chance of showers with a risk of thunderstorms in central Saskatchewan, specifically the areas south of Prince Albert. And overnight lows in central Saskatchewan will be around 6 degrees. In northern Saskatchewan tonight, there's a 30% chance of showers in Buffalo Narrows this evening. Overnight lows in the Churchill region will be around 9, and periods of rain in the far north, lows between 7 and 10. That's your news this hour and your weather from CBC Saskatchewan.
3: Hello again and welcome back. I'm Neil Kirksall.
4: And I'm Chris Howden. This is As It Happens, the Wednesday edition, part 2. Coming up.
3: Emission creep. A new lawsuit alleges Mark Carney's government is breaking the law by rolling back environmental protections. And our guest says young people are paying the price.
4: Building blocked. The U.S. Justice Department wants to shut down the country's first reparations program, arguing that allocating money to black people who were victims of racism in a Chicago suburb is itself racist.
3: And a performance of the ballet Romeo and Juliet in Turkey gives the audience all the expected feels, and one unexpected feline. Stay tuned.

After 8 months and 6 days in an ICE detention center, Canadian Clayton Herman is free. Mr. Herman grew up in Winnipeg, but he crossed the U.S. border legally in 2002 and stayed. He worked as a handyman and built a life with his late common-law wife, an American, but did not go through the legal immigration process. He was arrested in October when ICE agents said he had violated his supervision agreement, claiming there were gaps in the data collected through the electronic monitoring device that he was required to wear. He was never convicted of breaking any laws, but he was still sent to the Adelanto ICE Detention Center in California, a private prison operated by the GEO Group. On Friday, a California judge ordered his release within 72 hours. In his decision, Judge Michael Kaufman wrote that the government had violated Mr. Herman's due process rights and abused its discretion when it labeled him a flight risk, and concluded that there was absolutely no justification for his ongoing confinement. We reached Clayton Herman in Ojai, California.

0: Clayton, how does it feel to be free?
1: A little ecstatic in some ways, of course. Sometimes feels surreal. It's great to be seeing the real world again and not green-painted concrete walls where all I could see through what slits of windows they had were just heaps of razor wire. It's such a great treat to be out of that.
0: Tell our listeners a little bit about what you were dealing with. You know, the razor wire you described, the green walls, but what else was it like?
1: Okay, we were in a dorm, a trapezoidal-shaped dorm, which were not structured in cells. It was open area with bunks similar to how army barracks would be, but not in any symmetrical array of bunk positions. They were set in random ways. Sometimes you would have bunk neighbors within arm's reach of you. The conditions in there, the physical conditions of the infrastructure, you know, very cramped. When we had a rec yard, it was only for an hour in the morning, hour in the afternoon. We did not get to see the horizon. We were just in a corralled area where we could see the open sky and with 30-foot high cinder block walls around us. As far as other infrastructure goes, we had faulty plumbing. We had sewers that belched foul miasmas of gases at times that were just nauseating. I saw one guy gag and puke when he caught a whiff of one too much.
0: How did you spend your days?
1: Four times a day we had head counts where we had to bunk down, and they maliciously picked one time a day that was really unconducive for our business we may have to carry out. Between 10:30 and 11 is the best time of day to conduct business on the phone, whether you have to contact businesses with legal matters, mm-hmm. whatnot. It's the best time of day. That's when they would lock us down and try and make us quiet and shut our brains down. I used legal activism to keep myself busy much, but most of the times people would just play card games and watch what little TV or a few CD movies we were allowed to have to pass the time.
0: How ultimately were you treated by the staff there?
1: I would say 90% of the staff were really good. It's just the 10% of staff who were abusive and took that job so that they could be at liberty to bully people would make it difficult at times. When they did such acts, they would bend rules in such a way that it made it difficult for the other guards to countermand, and it would take them hours to do it. Sometimes we had some guards, until a bunch of us raised complaints, some people with their lawyers, some people with their consular offices, and some people writing piles of grievances. We had 36 grievance forms written out about this, where some guards at night decide to be cruel and start walking amongst the bunks at 4 a.m., blasting their comm radios extremely loud, shining flashlights in people's faces. And it was bizarre when we got our when 36 replies came back for our grievance forms, the grievance administrator said to everybody, "Your claims are unsubstantiated." Mm. It was unreal.
0: Did you witness violent acts?
1: Nothing between guards or prisoners, and I only saw just a couple minor scuffles that were just between a couple inmates that were just too stressed out, and things got tense in there. But otherwise, there was no real violence in there that I saw, mm-hmm. anything of magnitude. Seeing mistreatment, medical mistreatment, is a whole other issue.
0: How are you doing health-wise? And what do you mean by medical mistreatment?
1: Oh, recovering. I mean, the food was beyond hideously atrocious. It feels like after 8 months in there that my health is just, I'm not the way I used to be. So the first thing I was doing when I got out of here was just inhaling healthiest things I could find, you know, green drinks, fruit smoothies, just to get all the lost nutrients my body lost back into kick here. I'm feeling better now.
0: And mold, you said, was an issue too.
1: Yes, that was. I had a 7-week sinus infection with every day putting in requests to have that treated. All kinds of grievance complaints. Took 7 weeks before they finally saw me to give the antibiotic for it. I suspect it would have been from the mold, black mold we had on the wall there. Wisely, before I left the place, they did have staff come and try and eradicate it one time, which they seemed to, but mm-hmm. they weren't doing it right. They never hired professionals to do it. The mold eventually started growing back, but I was thought well of enough to, before I got out, I discreetly swiped some samples off the wall and

0: slipped in a Ziploc bag amongst my legal paperwork to hook out of there. Mm-hmm. I'd like to have that sent for analysis sometime and see what it was exactly.
1: There are conditions on your release. I know you're happy to be free, but are you worried you might not be? Are you worried that you might be...

0: hearing. That's another story itself. I didn't have to do that since I got out on habeas corpus. My bond and hearing I had was denied. They were calling me a flight risk. At that bond hearing, the DHS attorney, I don't believe she could even believe the lies coming out of her own mouth. She couldn't even look me in the eye in the courtroom and lie to me in my face. She had her head down just the whole time, poring over her computer screen, just saying I'm a flight risk, regardless of my flawless past track record of checking in for 2.5 years prior before this VeriWatch issue.
1: You could have decided to self-deport and come back to Canada. Why did you decide to stay?
0: Well, the self-deport would have been under some brutal conditions. Will I be staying here longer? Will I be returning to Canada anytime soon? Do not know at the moment. I'm only in my 48 hours out, and I'm adjusting, not feet in the water like some people do, diving headfirst right back into all the action out here. Being vexed about the injustice that was served to me by these constitutional violations is motivation itself alone enough to just keep trooping on here.
1: Clayton, thank you for this.
0: All right, thank you.
2: Canadian Clayton Herman was released from an ICE detention center on Monday. We reached him in Ojai, California.

0: It was a rare chance for a golden ticket into Canada. Last year, the government passed a law allowing people in other countries to obtain citizenship if they could trace their lineage from Canadian ancestors. Now, some people who were granted citizenship certificates under that program have had their dreams of becoming Canadians snatched away, or at least put on hold. Letters sent out by Immigration, Refugees and Citizenship Canada have ordered recipients to surrender their certificates pending a review of their files. The letters cite issues with source documents the applicant submitted. Bridget Burnett is a psychologist who had secured a job on Vancouver Island and was preparing to move when she got the letter. We reached her in Centennial, Colorado.
1: Bridget, what was the timeline for you? When were you planning to make the move to BC?
2: My movers arrive next week on June 24th.
1: Oh, so.
2: So very, very, very soon.
1: And then you receive this letter. Just tell me what you think when it arrives in your mailbox.
2: So it came on a Saturday afternoon, and my first thought was that it was a scam. I didn't think it could be real or legitimate. And I was very confused. And as I started looking into it and realizing other people had also received letters, and Googled like who the person signing the letter was, I started to become really, really scared that it was real, and really, really confused, and had no way to reach out to anybody as it was a Saturday. So couldn't reach an attorney, couldn't talk to anyone at IRCC.
1: I can only imagine the way the mind races in those moments. When were you able to get a hold of someone and get some answers?
2: Well, I was able to get a hold of someone at IRCC Monday morning, and the worker was very kind and supportive. However, they were not aware of what was going on either, and they couldn't really supply any sort of answers or clarification. They were able to tell me that they could see that the certificate was suspended, but that I was still a citizen. And I specifically asked, you know, what do I do? I'm moving. I don't know
1: in a week
2: what to do. Yes. And I asked her to speak to a supervisor, and she kindly did so. However, there was no guidance about that either. So I think that's kind of for me just to know in this limbo period, moving with two children and a dog to a new country, not knowing what to expect at the border, not having any guidance provided around my move.
1: Part of the letter that you and others received, we still don't know how many people, but that letter says, quote, the documentation submitted in support of your application is not from the original source authorities and that you didn't submit an explanation why the source documents were not submitted, unquote. What did you submit?
2: When we initially submitted our packets, I applied with my mother because this is through her father's

0: side of the family. And I, my grandfather was born in New Brunswick at a time when they did not have birth records, which is a common practice across different provinces, I've learned. And so I included a census that clearly showed his age, his family members, his parentage. I included his death certificate, which included where he was born someone who was born in Newcastle, New Brunswick. I included his marriage record, which also showed that he was born in Newcastle, New Brunswick, Canada. Mm-hmm. And I included my grandfather's birth certificate, which listed his father being born. And all of the records that I supplied seemed to match mm-hmm. what they were requesting.
1: And did the people you spoke with at IRCC, again, they said, your citizenship is intact, the certificate is in question. Did they give you a timeline on when they might be able to say, come on in?
0: No, they didn't give me a timeline. I asked if I was supposed to provide documents in the portal or respond to the email. They didn't know. They said I should just wait for somebody to contact me and that the file would need to be reviewed by a caseworker.
1: What are you going to do in terms of that move now?
0: I mean, we have already sold our house in Colorado and purchased a house in British Columbia. We've already paid for the movers. So at this point, our plan is to go forth with the move. My children are already registered for school next year, and they've already said goodbye to all of their friends. And knowing that the citizenship is still intact, I feel that the most valid next step for us is to continue through the process, given the good faith that my citizenship truly is still intact mm-hmm. and that this will get figured out.
1: And as our listeners heard, you're a psychologist, and that's the work you're going to be doing in British Columbia as well. What will this mean for the patients, the people that you might be set to work with?
0: That's true. I'm a health psychologist. Mm-hmm. I'm fully licensed in British Columbia, and I work for a medical clinic, and I'm specifically paneled to see military veterans and first responders and their partners, as well as a women's health program specialist. So right now, we don't know if there's going to be an impact on direct patient care or not. I have really serious concerns about that as the type of provider that I am and the nature of the work that I do.
1: So it's still a waiting game for you at this point. Does this twist in this experience, how does it leave you feeling about coming to Canada, being a Canadian citizen?
0: It's very mixed. It was such an amazing experience to be eligible for citizenship, and it was so meaningful to me and my family. And I've been so excited about it. And with the climate for healthcare in the United States, it felt like such an amazing opportunity and a safer environment to practice, especially for the women's healthcare sector. And now I have to say it's feeling very tenuous and not very safe. And I have had other healthcare workers who are coming in the same track now be very concerned. Are they going to wind up in this situation? Mm-hmm. Is their citizenship going to be questioned at some point? Even if this gets resolved now, is this going to come back around? And I do think it gives great pause around, is this the right thing to do to uproot your family and your life and start over? Without this level of stability that you thought you had. It felt very certain, right? And now it feels very uncertain and unstable.
1: Well, I hope you get answers soon, Bridget. I appreciate this. Thank you.
0: Thank you very much.
2: We reached Bridget Burnett in Centennial, Colorado. We requested comment from Immigration, Refugees, and Citizenship Canada. We didn't hear back by airtime.

0: Rex Huerman will spend the rest of his life in a prison cell. The New York architect was sentenced today after admitting to being the notorious Gilgo Beach serial killer. He was found guilty of killing 8 women in a case that took years to finally solve. In April, when Mr. Huerman pleaded guilty to the crimes, Neil spoke to journalist Robert Kolker, who wrote a best-selling book about the case called Lost Girls. Here's part of their conversation from our archives.
1: It's been a very long road. The case first went public at the end of

0: of 2010. And over the many years that I've been in touch with family members of many of the victims, they all sort of resisted the idea of closure. They all thought that that was sort of an impossible ideal, but they certainly wanted answers. And a guilty plea gives them already today some, you know, more detail than they had. He actually detailed the cause of death in each of the cases, strangulation. And that's something that they weren't necessarily sure about. So this is the beginning of a new chapter where they're going to get more answers.
1: What have the families you've spoken with over these years told you about what they want the world to know about their loved ones?
0: The family members have always been in a very peculiar situation, because when their loved ones went missing, at first they were encountering nothing but apathy from the media, from the police quite often as well. And it took forever just to get names on the official list of missing persons. There was a lot of bias against these women because of their class and also because of their profession. They were sex workers. I think times have changed a little bit, and there's a lot more humanization of victims in these cases. But the fact is, back then, people like Rex Herrmann could target sex workers because they thought that they would not be missed. And the sad, awful tragedy is that, as far as law enforcement was concerned, they really weren't missed. Their disappearances weren't taken seriously. So to answer your question, these family members want people to know that their loved ones were loved, that they always were missing to them, that they missed them, that they were human beings beyond what they did for a living.
1: Do you get the sense that the attention around this case, the times changing ever slightly, as you've said, have changed enough to prevent a case like this from unfolding?
0: I see norms slowly changing. Today, the district attorney in Suffolk County, who of course was not involved 20 years ago or 10, 15 years ago, he was up there with family members of the victims. And one by one, victim by victim, he mentioned the names of different family members and not only recognized that they were there today, but also said to them straight out, "We're sorry for your loss." This is something that probably would not have happened 15 years ago. And so I think that that's possibly, you know, spreading, that it's out there, that there's a thought to not just treat these victims as plot devices in a serial killer story, but to talk to them about them as human beings whose lives mean something.
2: From April, that was journalist Robert Kolker talking to Neil about Gilgo Beach serial killer Rex Herrmann. Today, Mr. Herrmann was sentenced to life in prison without the possibility of parole.

0: Tonight, Toronto is hosting its second match of the 2026 FIFA World Cup. Ghana and Panama will face off at 7 p.m. Eastern, and the support some Ghanaians in the Greater Toronto area give their team, known as the Black Stars, is on another level, because they have been tending to their soccer fever constantly, not just every 4 years. Every week for the last 20 years, a group called G-Hype has been meeting up for food, drinks, and general good vibes. Today, they told the CBC the World Cup is a whole different level of hype.
1: Oh my goodness. I'm ready. As you can see, you saw my flags on my car, and you can see the Ghanaian jersey. Go, Blackstar, go! We're really ready for it. We are pumped out. Seriously, we are really, really ready. And, you know, like, we cannot wait for the ball to be kicked off, and we know we are going to go all out to just smash Panama and get the vital 3 points. We need that point. This game is a very crucial game to us, because if we are able to get a point from the Panama game and we draw the next two games, we are through to the next stage.
2: To me, that's the best team in the world. I will die for that team. They've never let me down. Yeah, that's maybe say a couple of times they have. It is my blood. I know that whenever it's a hard team for that you're expecting them to lose, that's when they actually come through. And because of that, I've also taken another day off because of that, because I know they're going to punch up above their weight class.
3: You're taking a lot of days off.
2: I love my Black Stars. I love them. Because of that, I don't mind sacrificing a couple of days for them.
3: You knowing this as an athlete, what kind of pressure is on the team as they get ready to play?
4: 100%, they are mentally ready.

0: they know what to do. As a professional athlete, you know what to do when it gets to the time. So
1: Ghana will win, but it's not going to be easy.
2: And where will you be while the game's happening exactly?
1: I'll be on row 17, seat 3.
2: Oh, wow. So you have tickets to the game?
1: Yes, I have tickets to the game. Yeah, watch the TV. You see me with Ghana flag on my hand. Even my nephews, my sisters, my brothers, about 15, 16 of them, they are going.
2: Do you think the crowd will be bigger for Ghana or Panama in that?
1: It's Ghana. It's Ghana. Ghana will be bigger for sure. Even my friend is coming from Edmonton. I hope Ghana will win and everybody will be happy. We'll move on to the next stage.
3: Ghanaian Canadian soccer fans talking to CBC reporter Hayden Waters before the World Cup game against Panama tonight. 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

0: For years, Shirley Barnea has planned protests, strikes, and marches to push for action on climate change. Now she's taking the federal government to court. Ms. Barnea is one of three young people who have joined EcoJustice, the Canadian Association of Physicians for the Environment, and Environmental Defense in a new lawsuit. It alleges that Mark Carney's government has rolled back key measures in its federal climate plan, and that by doing so, it has broken the law. We reached Shirley Barnea in Montreal.
1: Shirley, Prime Minister Carney has talked about, in his view, the importance of building, quote, an industrial strategy that makes Canada competitive while fighting climate change. What's your take on the Prime Minister's climate change fight? How would you describe it?
2: So Carney has said he's committed to fighting climate change. His actions show the opposite. And the government's own reporting shows that we're currently completely off track from our 2030 climate target. So I would say, you know, strengthening the economy while fighting climate change is possible. It's important. That's not what the Prime Minister is doing.
1: Do you think he's fighting at all, in your view?
2: No. From what I see, all his actions on climate change have been about rollbacks, about weakening regulations that were in place. I feel he's abandoning the fight against climate change.
1: What climate policy change in particular under this Prime Minister has hit you the hardest?
2: It's more of this, like, overall seeing week after week, another policy gone. But I think something that did strike me was, fresh into office, one of the first things he did was cancel the consumer carbon price and rebate, which actually, contrary to what some politicians were saying, did leave most Canadians better off than before, but with the rebate. He continued throughout the entire past year by weakening regulations on methane, on clean electricity, canceling the emissions cap on the oil and gas industry, canceling the clean electric vehicle mandate, a never-ending tide of rollbacks that's honestly even hard to keep track of.
1: There are reasons, and you've heard them obviously from the Prime Minister and those who support his moves, that those kinds of moves were necessary in this particular moment to eventually meet our targets. What do you make of that argument, that they have to do that right now so we can eventually meet the kinds of targets you're talking about?
2: Yeah, I hear it, and of course, you know, the situation with Trump is not easy. I'm doing a bachelor's in economics, so I hear a lot about this. I think it's unfortunate that the approach the Prime Minister is taking to strengthening our economy is through doubling down on fossil fuels, because even more conservative agencies, such as the International Energy Agency, have projected that oil demand will peak in the coming years. A lot of countries around the world are already transitioning to renewable energy, not only because it's cleaner, but also because it's cheaper, it's more reliable. We're seeing the effects now with the war in Iran of just how devastating an oil shock is, and, you know, how that makes everything across the economy more unaffordable. And so there really is an economic case as well as a moral case to transition away from fossil fuels. And it's a shame that we're not willing to see that in Canada, because eventually what's going to happen is we're just going to be left behind.
1: What do you hope?

0: hope this lawsuit will ultimately achieve?
1: We're asking something very simple. So the government, with all the recent rollbacks I was mentioning, doesn't currently have a plan that allows it to meet its legally binding 2030 climate target, which we have agreed to under the Paris Agreement, but also in Canadian law, and specifically the Canadian Net Zero Emissions Accountability Act. So that act says that we must set interim targets every 5 years, and we must have a plan that allows us to meet those targets. And currently, the progress report produced under the Net Zero Accountability Act has shown that we're way off track. And so what we're asking the court to do is to order the minister to amend our emissions reduction plan to bring it back into compliance. And whatever measures end up going in there, that they can add up to reaching our target in 2030.
0: Julie Dibberson, of course, is the Minister of the Environment, Climate Change and Nature. She's been a guest on our program more than once recently. And in one of those conversations, she said the government is, quote, absolutely committed, unquote, to the Paris commitments and those targets. She says Canada is reducing emissions and building a low carbon economy right across the country. The fact that you're launching this lawsuit suggests you don't believe her. You don't believe that they're on track. What could she do or say to change that for you?
1: It's not about words now, it's about actions and concretely showing us the math. You can say you're committed to net zero, but we're never going to reach net zero if we keep kicking the can down the road. Up till today, Canada has missed every single climate target we set ourselves. And the Net Zero Accountability Act was put in place exactly to avoid that, by saying we have a responsibility not only for net zero in 2050, not only to set targets on the way, but actually to show us the math of a plan that actually allows us to reach those targets.
0: Regardless of what happens with the lawsuit, is part of this also about trying to raise awareness among Canadians?
1: Yeah, absolutely. I think that it's important that we shine a spotlight on this, because Prime Minister Carney's positions or words are not always aligned with his actions. And I think for me, as someone who's been following environmental policy very closely, I feel deeply betrayed by him as someone that spoke a lot about climate change before coming into office, and then once in office, just making a 180 degree turn and taking a sledgehammer to all our climate policy. I think it's important that we speak about this in the media and that Canadians realize that what they voted for is not what they're getting.
0: You're 22 years old. You've been doing this work for many years before this moment, though, on climate change and action on climate change. What motivates you to do this work?
1: Yeah, it feels like it's a necessity for me, seeing the state of the world. You know, the wildfires 3 years ago in 2023 were particularly rattling for me. It was the worst wildfire season in Canada's history, and Montreal had the worst air quality in the world for many days. And, you know, the skies were orange. We could feel the smoke when we went outside, and it felt like an apocalypse. And I know that summers are only going to get worse like that. Flooding is going to get worse. So we cannot ignore this. This is an existential threat to humanity, and it's also threatening everything we love and everything we know.
0: Shirley, I'm glad we could speak. I appreciate this. Thank you.
1: Thank you so much for having me on.
2: Shirley Barnea is one of the three youth applicants who've joined a court case that alleges Ottawa is violating the Climate Accountability Act. She's in Montreal. We contacted Julie DeBruson, the Minister of the Environment, Climate Change and Nature. Her press secretary told us the ministry is aware of the court challenge and cannot comment because the matter is before the courts, adding that the government is, quote, committed to fighting climate change and reaching net zero emissions by 2050, unquote.

0: Hundreds are back home in West Kelowna today after a wildfire prompted an evacuation order yesterday. The BC Wildfire Service says the fire started in Callamore Regional Park. Local officials say they believe humans are responsible. Firefighters have contained the fire, but for the time being, a lot of people are still under an evacuation alert. In 2023, the same area was affected by the McDougal Creek wildfire, which damaged or destroyed more than 300 structures in West Kelowna. Macklin McCall is the MLA for West Kelowna Peachland. He described the scene this morning and talked about how community members were feeling.
1: I can see the smoke coming.

0: something there. But yeah, it's really hectic in our community, of course. As soon as this was taking off, it was very aggressive fire behavior with the wind and the heat, the perfect fire conditions. And there was a lot of concern early on with that strong wind.
1: And what kinds of conversations have you been having with provincial and local authorities in the area about, you know, controlling the fire and about, you know, the fire season in general?
0: Yeah, so I've been in touch with the Ministry of Forests and the Ministry of Emergency Management about the response and the, you know, taking care of people that are evacuated. Of course, I know that the chief has been very vocal about just how close this has come to houses. It's mere inches, it sounds like. Actually, it just took off really quickly and it came in an area. Castle Loma is an area that actually, I mean, there's only one way in and out. So in the community, that community itself actually took it upon themselves to really fire smart their community and build another emergency exit. They've really taken proactive steps. And, you know, I haven't seen the update from the fire department or the aftermath, what this looks like. But you have to ask the question if that's really made a difference in the response here that we saw since the fire developed.
1: Right.
0: And of course, it really underscores something I think is really important. Proactive approaches to actually addressing these things, like the Fire Smart program. West Cullen has been kind of really going aggressively over the last several years with Fire Smart. And it's really education and helping homeowners know, you know, where to plant things, what plants will take off when they dry out in terms of flaming up. Just different building materials. There's a whole wealth of knowledge in terms of how to make it a lot safer in a fire. And this is unique too, because as you've mentioned earlier, McDougal Creek wildfire a few years ago, that was out on Crown land. That was really behind the town, kind of where you expect a wildfire to start.
1: Yeah.
0: This is right in the town. This is right in a park, right along the lake in the city of West Kelowna. So, I mean, as soon as it starts, houses are threatened. There's no real distance that needs to be traveled. So, you know, I think these programs like Fire Smart and other activities that actually are proactively addressing this threat and the fuel and so on that exists with a fire, I think is very important.
2: Macklin McCall is the MLA for West Kelowna Peachland. He was talking to Stephen Quinn, host of the Early Edition in Vancouver.

0: The 2023 wildfire season in the Northwest Territories and across Canada was unlike any before it. Prolonged hot, dry conditions saw wildfires burn more than 3.4 million hectares across the territory. When Yellowknife was evacuated that August, more than 20 horses from North Country stables were loaded into trailers and moved to stables across Alberta. Now, after almost 3 years, horses are back at the stables in the city. They're not the same animals that were evacuated in 2023, but Yellowknife equestrians are just excited to have some horses back. Katarina Walsh and Nora Swan are with the Northwest Territories Equestrian Society.
1: Feels like it was 3 years in the making, literally. These four horses haven't been here before, so they're not the original horses that left, but they're still four horses back on soil for us to be able to ride and interact with.
2: Nora, what about for you? What was it like for you when those horses got off the trailer?
3: Yeah, it was really exciting. Like, I just miss like having horses in the city so much, so I'm just so happy that they're back. I just love their like gentleness, and they just like teach you a lot, and they're just fun to be around, and they're just, yeah, I just love them.
2: Katarina, you mentioned that these are not the same horses that left, but they are the horses who have returned. Where are they from?
1: So we have four horses and they are all from Hay River. Yeah, we're going to resume our lessons with our athletes and our students that had previously ridden. But then we also want to start opening up to some community programming. We're just working on a schedule. We have six volunteer instructors, which is awesome. And we're just going to, yeah, get scheduled together, do beginner packages. And we really just want to have Yellowknife be able to interact with horses again. I think just being a riding instructor prior, just seeing the impact that it makes on students, maybe even people who don't want to ride but just want to be around horses for the therapeutic benefits. It's a very unique sport, and it is a sport, but it can also be used as a therapy. So you can kind of access and enter the horse world from various angles, and it doesn't have to be just about being an athlete. But that's an amazing part of it, because you get to be a team with this horse. It can also just be about grooming a horse, getting to know a horse, just having that relaxed time.
0: That's Katarina Walsh and Nora Swan from the Northwest Territories Equestrian Society speaking to the CBC's Shannon Scott in Yellowknife.

0: It was billed as the United States' first reparations program, aimed at righting the wrongs of 20th century housing discrimination in a Chicago suburb. But this week, the Justice Department argued that the program itself is racist and asked a judge to shut it down. In 2021, Evanston, Illinois began distributing the taxes from legal cannabis sales to black residents who'd lived in the city between 1919 and 1969, or their descendants. The $25,000 payouts were meant to be used for things like home repairs and down payments to try to atone for years of racial segregation and city zoning laws that restricted land ownership for black residents. Robin Rue Simmons is the architect of the program. We reached her today in Accra, Ghana.
1: Robin Rue Simmons, as you may have seen in a press release, the Assistant Attorney General, Harmeet Dhillon, she says this program is, quote, race discrimination, pure and simple, and it is illegal, unquote. What do you say to her argument?
2: Reparations is not novel, and it's not unique to the crimes against the humanity that is the institution of slavery and its legacies. But it is always a problem questioned, challenged, and considered to be unattainable. And even in this case, Justice Watch is saying, and the DOJ is saying, unconstitutional. But there is legal and legislative precedent for reparations, and Evanston is taking its own route. And we continue to implement our program, and we continue to find new ways to practice reparations even beyond this particular program.
1: The Justice Department, to let our listeners know, joined a lawsuit yesterday filed on behalf of descendants of people who lived in Evanston who could not apply for the program because they are not black. One of the lawyers said that the program is not specific to people who are harmed by housing discrimination, that the only qualification in the program is for someone to be black. What kind of parameters were actually put in place to make sure this money went to people impacted by those policies and that kind of discrimination?
2: Well, this program is narrowly tailored to the harms and the unlawful zoning laws and housing practices that were enforced in Evanston from 1919 to 1969. And residents that lived in Evanston during that time period and their direct descendants were eligible. There were specific guidelines, and those guidelines included a more broad guideline for reparations that included being able to prove injury by the city of Evanston. So it was an opportunity to apply, and that was years ago now. The application has been closed for years, and the timing is interesting that the lawsuit came after the application deadline was closed. So there was a lot of thought in terms of precedent, in terms of legal framework, and the historical context was very well established in what was harmful, and the city has acknowledged that.
1: So you believe that you will be successful in at the end of this case, that this program will be able to continue despite these challenges?
2: Mm-hmm. I believe the city of Evanston is successful in practicing what it values and not just having ceremonial announcements. It's important to note that this is not the first legal attack in Evanston for this work, and we are not the only city that has been attacked, and we won't be the last. The fact is, the spirit and tone under the leadership of this nation right now is not in favor of inclusion and has done much harm, or at least made efforts in rolling us back in time.
1: What strikes me in your voice as we've been speaking is you speak with precision, exhaustion, a weariness, but a determination as well, as someone who's heard all of this before and keeps fighting.
2: Mm-hmm. Yeah. I must. You know, I think that the timing of this, as we are in the season of Juneteenth, as we are celebrating full liberation of people of African descent in this nation, as we are even celebrating the great momentum in the reparations movement, momentum that we've never seen before. currently, at this moment, I am at a high level convening, convened by the Ghanaian government to build on the milestone historic resolution from the United Nations, led by the Ghanaian leadership here, that named the trafficking of Africans as the gravest crime against humanity.
1: You were on our program in 2021 when this all got started, when your program first launched. How have you seen it impact the people who received this money?
2: That's been the beauty of this work. The outcomes, the impact, the tangible redress, direct benefits getting into the hands and the legacies and the bank accounts of residents, particularly our elders that lived through Jim Crow law era. And so now to be in a community where my neighbors, my own village, is receiving not only an acknowledgement, but the best way to apologize is with change behavior and with some form of walk towards repairing it. And so they're receiving direct benefits. They are improving their homes. They're building wealth in other ways that are mostly directly connected to home ownership and housing costs and housing expenses. They're believing now more so in the city of government. They're feeling more of a sense of place. And so this is what we've seen. We've seen policymakers and community organizations begin to think with a repair lens, where before this we were thinking about an equity lens, but we saw that equity is insufficient redress. We're looking at a major zoning analysis so that we're sure that we have cessation, or we have guarantee of no repetition of the policy that was harmful. And we're seeing it also in other organizations. An example is our community foundation that is even embracing repair as one of its core values.
1: Robin Rue Simmons, I appreciate this. Thank you.
2: All right. Thank you.
0: Robin Rue Simmons is a member of Evanston, Illinois' Reparations Committee. We reached her today in Accra, Ghana.

0: Nowadays, kids are spending more time on keyboards than on paper, which means they don't know the pain of attempting to write in cursive, an agonizing process in which students were derided by teachers for their chicken scratch because they couldn't make a capital Q, a shape that makes no sense. But kids at Hume Elementary in Nelson, BC, do know that pain, and they seem to like it. Teachers there are prioritizing cursive, and I guess they've got the cue down because 15 Hume students won awards in a national cursive competition called Cursive is Cool. Hume Elementary ranked highest among all participating schools. Tomorrow, competition organizers are planning to make an appearance at an assembly to award the winning students in person. Teresa Keenan is a teacher at Hume who brought cursive writing back to the school in 2017. She spoke to the CBC's Chris Walker.
1: Writing can be really difficult, so being able to learn how to use pen or pencil with the flowing action of cursive just opens up so much brain development and opportunities for learning for students.
2: Now you're a teacher, and you're teaching kids cursive. But tell me about why you wanted and how you got them involved in this competition.
1: Well, I was teaching kindergarten, and I was noticing a lot of reluctance with holding a pencil with some of the children.

0: They were really tiring. They didn't like to do the pencil work that we were introducing. Often they come with, you know, different techniques from home, and it's really hard to break some habits sometimes when they've learned certain ways. So I just thought I will start right from the beginning with everyone, and I'll teach cursive, starting with them at 6 years old. And I just saw a lot of great success. I saw they found it calming. They found it much easier because you don't have to lift your pencil up so much. It doesn't tire your hand and your arm. And so I thought, you know, this is really great. And I had a lot of success, not only with just the children enjoying it, but also seeing that their spatial awareness improved. I found that they were picking up our literacy lessons in reading and spelling. And I just saw an overall improvement in academics. And Hume School has a legacy of cursive writing. We just celebrated 100 years in 2023.
1: Yeah.
0: And when we were finding things for the centennial, our principal at the time, Janine Stein, found this beautiful framed certificate from 1924 that the grade 6 class at the time had won for their penmanship.
1: Wow.
0: So it's a it's an old tradition. I don't want to say I brought it back. I just reminded everyone that it's an excellent way to learn.
1: This competition, it was a national contest, and 15 out of the 42 awards were won by students at your school. How are the kids feeling about that?
0: Well, we have been trying to keep it under wraps. The parents have heard about it, but we didn't make a big fuss of it until we got the awards. And Lauren Mooney Bear, who is the chair of the Cursive is Cool contest, is coming up from the U.S. tomorrow and hand delivering our awards. So we put together an assembly here at the year end to honor the kids with their awards and the recognition
1: Fantastic.
0: That they deserve.
2: Chris Walker, host of Daybreak South, talking to Teresa Keenan, a teacher at Hume Elementary School in Nelson, BC.

I am a bit of an expert on Shakespeare, so I can tell you this with about 75-80% confidence. Romeo and Juliet is not a comedy, and audiences tend not to laugh during the climactic scene when Juliet awakens to find, spoiler alert, Romeo dead. And yet, at a recent performance of the ballet in Izmir, Turkey, by the Imperial Russian Ballet Company, the audience, not to mention everyone backstage, burst into laughter at that crucial moment. Not because of Romeo's heartbreaking departure, but because of a stray cat's unexpected arrival. Now, stray cats are plentiful in the city, but not on the ballet stage. And over the course of the next few minutes, the cat proceeded to bat and nibble at poor dead Romeo's hair before flopping down beside him dramatically to lick itself. The dancer playing Romeo bravely continued to feign death by poison. Eventually, Juliet opted not to drag the cat away from Romeo, but to drag Romeo away from the cat, grabbing his ankles and pulling him toward her before continuing the heart-wrenching scene. Undeterred, the orange stray jumped up on a nearby prop and watched with interest as Juliet stabbed herself with Romeo's dagger while the audience giggled helplessly.

себя.

That was how it sounded backstage in Izmir, Turkey, when a stray cat appeared, on stage during the climactic scene of the Imperial Russian Ballet Company's performance of Romeo and Juliet. That was our sound of the day. And now here is Basement Jaxx with Romeo.

0: Basement Jacks with Romeo, and that will take us to the end of As It Happens for this Wednesday, June 17th.
1: Oh, Romeo, As It Happens, we'll be back again for you tomorrow. I'm Neil Kirksall. Enjoy your evening.
0: And I'm Chris Howden. Good night.

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1: Across four continents and 13 countries, the world's most elite athletes will compete in intense, high-level events in the Diamond League. 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
3: There may be no one alive who saw Houdini perform magic, yet we still know his name and his legend. Unlocking the contradictory man behind an inescapable myth, coming up on Ideas.
4: From CBC News, The World This Hour, I'm Neil Herland. A major breakthrough tonight in the U.S.-Iran war. Both sides have now signed a memorandum of understanding, effectively ending military operations for now. The deal reopens the Strait of Hormuz and states Iran will never have a nuclear weapon. But as Nick Harper reports, U.S. President Donald Trump says he's ready to restart the war if he needs to.
5: We reached an agreement with Iran that achieves everything we set out to accomplish, everything and much more.
6: Donald Trump presenting the deal as a clear win for the United States. The U.S. president described fellow G7 leaders as thrilled with the agreement that he claimed was years in the making, adding that technical discussions on the removal of enriched uranium from Iran will begin immediately. But it all comes with a warning.
5: I said, look, if you don't adhere to the agreement, I don't want to do that, but we're going to bomb the hell out of you.
6: Similarly, Trump noted that U.S. sanctions relief and the return of frozen funds is all based on merit, which will only be paid out if Iran is doing things right. Tehran says unfreezing Iranian assets has to happen before any concessions on its uranium stockpiles. Nick Harper for CBC News, Washington.
4: A special parliamentary committee is recommending to indefinitely exclude people from receiving medical assistance in dying if their sole condition is a mental illness. A report concludes the health system is not ready to provide access to MAID for mental disorders. It also found conflicting opinions among professionals on many aspects of the process. The federal government says it will study the report before making any decision. Alberta Premier Danielle Smith says millions of Alberta taxpayers will get a new rebate to help with the rising cost of living. As Sam Sampson reports, it will be worth $100.
7: But our government recognizes that families are feeling the pinch, which is why we're taking action to put more money back in their pockets.
8: Alberta Premier Danielle Smith says this rebate is possible because oil prices soared earlier this year due to the war in Iran. The province expects 3.4 million Albertans will be eligible. And while the province says this is to help relieve cost of living issues, others suggest it's political. McEwen University Political Science Associate Professor Brendan Boyd says this could be a populist move for the premier, whose government added a question on separation to its fall referendum, a

0: A move Boyd suggests was for Smith's base.
1: But I think there is this walking the line constantly. Now this is something that says, well, we're paying attention to the concerns of all Albertans.
0: Albertans have until the end of September to apply for the rebate. Sam Sampson, CBC News, Edmonton.
2: A notorious serial killer on Long Island, New York, has been sentenced to life in prison without the chance of parole. In April, Rex Huerman, the Gilgo Beach killer, pleaded guilty to murdering seven women. He later admitted to killing an eighth victim. Judge Timothy Mazzei confronted him today in court.
3: Are you a little bit sorry for what you did to these poor innocent women? Eight women that you strangled to death? At least eight that we know of? Are you at least a little bit sorry for that? Yes?
4: Yes, I am.
3: You've been described as a very big man, but you're a disgusting and despicable small man, if you're a man at all. And you're a coward.
2: Some of the victims' families are upset that the killer's relatives have profited from the tragedy by selling their story to true crime documentary producers. We've got breaking soccer news from Vancouver. The head coach of Canada's World Cup team says Captain Alphonso Davies will be available to play in tomorrow's game against Qatar. Coach Jesse Marsh says the team will see how the match goes and determine how they can use the star left back. Davies has been recovering from a hamstring strain and did not play in Canada's first World Cup game last week against Bosnia. That match ended in a tie. And that is your World This Hour. For CBC News, I'm Neil Herland.
5: Good evening. 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I'm weather specialist Helene Mahalik with your South and Central forecast. It will be a partly cloudy night. Showers and thunderstorms continue this evening for southern Saskatchewan, tapering off as the evening goes on. Thunderstorm activity will be sub-severe. Wind gusts up to 80 kilometers an hour and hail up to 2 centimeters. That's a 30% chance of showers with a risk of thunderstorms in central Saskatchewan for areas south of Prince Albert. Northwesterly winds will gust up to 40 kilometers an hour.
6: He died 100 years ago, but Harry Houdini has still not entirely left the stage.
7: If you poll the public today to name a magician, the odds are Houdini would be still number one.
6: A few years back, Dua Lipa made a hit song out of it.

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1: Like Sherry Papini, Harry Houdini, I vanish into the thin air as I'm leaving like Abracadabra.
0: Houdini lives on in branding, too.
2: Want to generate vast landscapes with towering mountains, detailed ecosystems, and a densely populated town? Houdini can do it. 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
0: From visual effects software to weather-resistant hiking gear.
3: When the weather is fair, just hide the Houdini jacket deep in your bag or clip it to forget.
0: He's also handy for those reporting on runaway pets.
4: Houdini, the master magician, the daredevil escape artist, sometimes called Harry Handcuff Houdini, died in 1926 and has now possibly been reincarnated as an Australian shepherd in Colorado. This dog made a jailbreak out of this.
0: Houdini. Those three syllables roll right off the tongue. But the question is why the idea of Houdini has endured. Welcome to Ideas. I'm Nala Ayed. For someone so widely name-checked, what Houdini actually represents remains a little elusive. And maybe that's part of what makes the 21st century lean in. That and his contradictions.
5: The great thing about Houdini was that he really had a special talent, flexibility, strength, ingenuity, and a tremendously flexible sense of right and wrong.
0: During his own lifetime, Houdini was a self-invention. Now, he's a cultural imagining, a juicy metaphor for inexplicable feats and self-liberation.
6: Everyone has something that they wish to escape from. Your iPhone or the news cycle. The idea of escape is really,

0: really powerful right now.
1: In this episode, Ideas producer Lisa Godfrey explores the enduring myth and myth-making of Harry Houdini.
2: I've been talking about Houdini off and on since this book came out, and I've never met anyone who doesn't know the word Houdini, which is extraordinary when you think about it. My name is Adam Begley, and I'm a biographer, and I wrote a book about Houdini called Houdini, the Elusive American. Houdini now is a concept. It's a word that lives in the language, that is used every day by people expressing something that was there suddenly vanishing, or somebody getting out of a corner that was too tight and impossibly constricting.
1: Houdini was a self-mythologizer, you make clear in the book, and that began with the story of his birth in 1874. What did he say about that?
2: Houdini was born in Budapest, very much a Hungarian, son of a rabbi, and he was 4 years old before he left Hungary for the U.S. and ended up in Appleton, Wisconsin as a four-year-old. And in later life, he claimed that that was where he was born, in Appleton, Wisconsin. And he changed by a little bit the date of his birth. But in later life, he insisted on this to the point of actually convincing the U.S. Embassy in London to issue him a passport that said he had been born in Appleton, Wisconsin, whereas his previous passport said, truthfully said, that he'd been born in Hungary.
1: Why do you think he wanted that change?
2: Oh, he wanted to be American. He was an immigrant who bought into the American dream at a very early age and pursued it all his life.
1: And yet his family did not exactly land in the American dream when they first immigrated. Why were their early years so hard?
2: His father was a rabbi, as I said, and he managed to get a job in Appleton, Wisconsin as a rabbi in the local sort of makeshift synagogue. But Mayer Weiss, that was their last name, was Weiss, was never assimilated in America at all. He was elderly and he spoke German and Hebrew, of course, and Hungarian, but he spoke no English and never learned English. And he was old school. And America, of course, is always reinventing itself and moving forward. And Mayer Weiss was not going to move forward. And about 8 years into their life in Appleton, he was fired. And as Houdini said, heartache and poverty ensued. I think I got that quote wrong. Anyway, poverty ensued. And the Houdinis moved to Milwaukee, Wisconsin. And from that point on, they were really in dire straits and kept having to move house because they couldn't pay the rent and had to rely on charitable donations. And really, Houdini saw his father fail. And he saw his father fail to adopt, fail to become American, fail to thrive.
1: Eric was Harry Houdini's name of origin. And when he was about 13, he joined his dad, who'd relocated to New York to find work. So, you know, that seems like such a pivotal age. And the two of them there together alone, he would have seen that lack of success up close, I guess.
2: Yes, in Milwaukee and in New York, Mayer Weiss tried to get work as a rabbi, always failing to get any work, and eventually had to do what so many immigrants in New York did, which is he went into the rag trade. He went to work in a sweatshop cutting the linings for neckties. And actually, Eric, his son, Houdini, joined him there, and he spent several years in a sweatshop cutting ties. And that's how they managed to live, barely.
1: The idea of entering show business as a way out of poverty seems to us now like a total long shot. But in that time and place, especially weirdly for a rabbi's son in late 19th century New York, it was a bit more viable. Can you explain why?
2: Eric had no education. As far as we know, he never graduated from high school.

he didn't know anything. He had no particular talents except for physical ones. He thought at first of becoming a boxer or a runner, and then became obsessed with magic and started developing magic tricks, and then discovered that one of his coworkers in the sweatshop also was interested in magic. And the two of them got together and would perform

0: at an athletic club. And that was the beginning of Houdini's career. Now, why did he choose show business? Well, because as the mother of the Marx Brothers said famously, how else could young men who know nothing get ahead and make money? And it's true. There are at least a half dozen sons of rabbis who became extraordinarily famous in America at exactly the same time as Houdini. Jack Warner, the head of Warner Brothers Studios, Irving Berlin.
1: You said he had these physical gifts, but what kind of magic was he doing when he first started out?
0: He was doing sleight of hand stuff, card tricks, and making pieces of fabric disappear and appear and cutting them up, and just your standard parlor magician tricks. Prestidigitation.
1: David Benn is a longtime prestidigitator. His expertise is in card magic, but he did try his teenage hand at escapes.
2: Houdini, I bought the Siberian chain escape, which I still have, some shackles when I was about 15, a standard entry-level piece. Flash forward decades later, there's a band named Pat Culleton, an actor who wrote, I think, sort of a definitive series on Houdini, and they had a photographs of Houdini trying to escape from the Siberian chain escape, and he had much larger chains around his wrists, and you see photographs, 8 photographs, where he's sort of biting the chains off and things like that. And Pat Culleton's description said, "This is much more difficult than it appears, for nothing is holding those chains onto his wrists other than sheer showmanship." My name is David Benn, and I'm a conjurer.
1: But also a bit of a historian of magic, right?
2: Magic has been my life. It's been my passion since I started late in life. I think I was 12. Today, people started magic when they're about 6 or 7. And I used the magic to finance my education. And after 9 months as a lawyer, I decided I don't want to say what if. And I left to pursue my life in magic, and I've been doing magic now some 50 years.
1: Houdini, who'd named himself after a famous French magician, performed at first with partners, a friend from the garment trade, his younger brother, Dash. Then, at 20, the rabbi's son met a nice Catholic girl by the name of Bess Rauner.
2: And then he cut his brother out very quickly, and the two of them became a team.
1: They got married.
2: An act for back then for them starting out would have been almost like sideshow, circus, traveling, part of sort of a 10-in-1 show, probably very short duration, with the goal being to get into vaudeville, which was just sort of coming into vogue at the same time that the railroads were sort of expanding across America.
1: With tiny and agile Bess as his assistant, Houdini performed anywhere he could.
2: The Dime Museum would be primarily something like New York City, let's say off of, 42nd Street, Times Square area. Admission was probably a dime, and you would go in and you would see acts perform. They wouldn't be the same sort of acts that you'd see on sideshows that would travel, but that was a permanent place. So Houdini would have done his show perhaps, up to 8 times a day. And you just repeat it and you just recycling through it. You're going to get better and better and better and better because of doing that. It was a real meat grind of a place, but you certainly learn to your material there and face all sorts of different audiences.
1: A raw but effective training ground.
2: And they would always have a talker outside trying to entice crowds, attract them into the theater space.
3: Your attention towards the end of this hall. Here you will find a clever young man. He will mystify you if he can. Look at him. Houdini!
1: And eventually, some people did look at Houdini.
2: He was spotted by someone named Edward Dooley, who also fancied himself as a magician and went under the name Marco the Magician.
1: Marco had been unable to conjure enough money to mount and sell his own solo show.
2: To sell a real theater show, sometimes you would have other act with you and you'd pick them to do other things. They do their act with a husband or wife team. Some would do mind reading.

0: things, but they also help move things logistically. It becomes a real family operation.
1: So he was looking for help.
0: And so this man, Dooley, set his sights on Nova Scotia and New Brunswick and asked Houdini and Best, this was like 1896, to join the tour. But it wasn't doing very well, and Dooley packed shop early, leaving Best and Houdini basically sort of stranded there. And Houdini picked up the slack and created his own show under his own name with Best. And it also meant him trying to extend the time he could perform so he could offer a more complete show. He became famous for doing a straitjacket escape.
1: Houdini had already been performing escapes, notably during an illusion called
0: Metamorphosis, which is with a steamer trunk, in essence, where he would be bound inside the trunk,
1: tied up with a rope, put in a cloth sack, and locked inside.
0: Best, one would stand on top of the trunk and he'd have fabric around it like a curtain, and they'd raise it one, two, three. When they would drop, the two people would have changed places. An incredible piece, and even in its staging, and it had its own tie-in in its own way with spiritualism, you know, at the time, being able to dematerialize from one location and reappear in another location.
1: Others had performed Metamorphosis, but the Houdinis did it in mere seconds. And to whip up further interest in their shows, Houdini started inviting the audience to bring handcuffs for him to escape from instead of rope. As to how exactly he developed the skill to open them, Houdini, as usual, told any number of origin stories. That as a boy, he'd been driven by hunger to break into his mother's pie cupboard.
2: I opened the locks without any trouble.
1: Or that he trained himself at the age of 9 out of boredom while recovering from a horse accident.
2: The click of a lock amused me.
1: Or that at one time, he'd actually worked in the trade.
2: My ancestors were locksmiths.
1: But Houdini's tale of how he thought to escape from a straitjacket might well have been true. St. John, New Brunswick was the
0: first place that he saw someone placed in a straitjacket when he was touring a mental health facility on the East Coast, and he saw the straitjacket first time and how that person was put in that restraint. It was, you know, at that time, the sensational language, a straitjacket for the criminally insane. I mean, that was the tagline. So he first introduced that in the East Coast of Canada, and he saw the possibilities of putting that into his act.
2: It left so vivid an impression on my mind that I hardly slept that night. And in such moments as I slept, I saw nothing but straitjackets. In the wakeful parts of the night, I wondered what the effect would be to an audience to have them see a man placed in a straitjacket and watch him force himself free.
1: Within a few years, a big-time theatrical manager for vaudeville named Martin Beck caught a performance.
0: What Beck basically did is, I believe it was in Minneapolis that he saw him. He saw Houdini do a more standard magic act,
1: involving apparatus and tricks that other magicians used, but escaping every single handcuff, executing the metamorphosis swap in 3 seconds, that was different. Vaudeville circuit worthy.
0: I think that was the thing that Beck saw that just said, you should do that. He needed a director, really, to say, I could sell that. The other stuff, there's lots of people out there doing that. That was a turning point. And the other turning point was he took the advice, it may have been from T. Nelson Downs, a great coin manipulator from the Midwest. You couldn't make it in America, he thought. Just as some Canadians felt that you have to go to the U.S. to make it, back then, if you were an American, you had to go to England to make it.
1: And it worked. Now a solo act, the self-dubbed King of Handcuffs, drew big audiences.
0: He was a sensation there. They'd not seen anything like it. And then he also toured France and the other European countries and eventually came back to America.
1: Having tasted success, Houdini was hungry to sustain it. The 20th century had arrived, and he wanted it to be his. He worked as hard at promotion as he did at his act.
0: If he was creative, it was really in terms of publicity and developing that brand. Yeah, there's no denying it.
1: Biographer Adam Begley.
3: He started going to police

0: stations and tipping off reporters that he was going there to get himself handcuffed by the police and then break out of those handcuffs, or get himself handcuffed and put into a jail and breaking out of the handcuffs and the jail.
1: Many theories about how he did that, and I'm sure he used all of them.
2: Hiding picks in his hair and skin, regurgitating keys, smacking locks on hard surfaces. Clever, crafty, adaptable.
3: Who was the real Houdini? What was the truth about him? We asked Milbourne Christopher, the most highly paid magician in America today, who spent a lifetime studying and learning from Houdini.
2: A BBC documentary from 1970 called The Truth About Houdini features admiring anecdotes from those in the trade.
4: Now, the most sensational jail escape was in Washington, D.C., in the United States Jail. At the time, there were other prisoners in the cell block, which was called Murderer's Row. And Houdini, as usual, in what he called a nude condition, was shackled and put in a cell. And the officials went to another part of the building. And when he finally came into the office where they were seated, he pointed out that he not only had escaped, but he had moved all the other prisoners from one cell to another. A fantastic exploit.
1: And then he developed material specifically for newspaper reporters, for example. He would go into a newsroom and he would swallow a number of needles, 25, 30, whatever needles, and thread, and then he would regurgitate the needles threaded. It's a spectacular piece, but that's something he could do with a committee in a newspaper's office to get publicity, because they could take the photo of the needles coming out.
2: Sometimes newspapers allegedly worked with Houdini.
0: There was the famous case of the Mirror Challenge in London, where a newspaper, the Mirror, had made a pair of handcuffs, which they claimed were unbreakable, that he couldn't get out of. And they made a big publicity stunt of challenging Houdini to get out of these handcuffs. And Houdini got on stage and, as he often did, was behind a screen, and he would sometimes, his head would pop over and he would struggle behind the screen. And when he finally emerged with the cuffs off of him, but still locked, he was drenched in sweat and seemingly exhausted. So there's drama there, and it did last a long time, and it might have been boring for a current day audience, but it thrilled the audience at the time.
2: Lucratively so.
0: And the same drama played out weeks and weeks and brought in tons of money for Houdini and for the theater promoters. I don't have the proof of this, and I can't give you evidence, but I'm pretty certain that there was collusion here and that the cuffs were opened because of some agreement between the Mirror and Houdini.
2: But Houdini also offered publicity stunts that were very much down to his own agility and reflexes.
1: He did these public spectacles, chained again, manacled, placed into a trunk, dropped over from a bridge into a river.
2: Truly harrowing.
1: Put in a straitjacket and suspended from a flagpole in Times Square or other major cities, and he would draw a mass crowd. I like to describe that as the first sort of flash mob performance in the world, really, because he'd get literally tens of thousands of people to come and see him do this.
2: A publicity hound, for sure, but also a performer of true skill.
0: The great thing about Houdini was that he really had a special talent, and that talent involved flexibility and strength and ingenuity and a tremendously flexible sense of right and wrong. Getting himself out of a straitjacket was one of the ones that really was only simply a matter of thrashing in the right direction and with the right tempo and the right torque, as it were, to get out of the bindings. But the handcuffs was sometimes a question of dexterity and sometimes hiding a key in the right place or colluding with whoever had put the handcuffs on him or put him in the jail cell.
2: David Benn sees Houdini's toughness.
1: I have a photograph in my collection of Houdini. Well, I treasure that photograph

0: because it's one of the few, the only photograph I've seen where you see his hands close up when they haven't been retouched, and they're unbelievably scarred, like just calloused and scarred. So no, you're not doing, you know, fine, super sleight of hand with hands like that. You just can't, you don't have that touch. But it illustrates to me the endurance that he could weather. And particularly another big thing of his shows was, you bring your restraints to the show and I'll escape from them. And people would come up with the craziest things, like being sewn inside of a whale that had been washed up on the shore. Yeah, and so just the fumes, I mean, the craziest, you know, challenges. He was willing to embrace change. I think it's because he also came from like nothing, really. He had that hunger and that drive.
1: E.L. Doctorow saw that drive, that need to escape from the past into freedom, when he wrote about Houdini in his classic novel, Ragtime.
2: His audiences were poor people, peddlers, policemen, children. He escaped from bank vaults, nailed up barrels, sewn mailbags. He escaped from a zinc-lined piano case, a giant football, a galvanized iron boiler, a roll-top desk, a sausage skin. The screen was pulled away, and there he stood, disheveled but triumphant, beside the inviolate container that was supposed to have contained him. He waved to the crowd.
1: This is Ideas. I'm Nahla Ayed.

0: Appearance and reality, fact and fiction. Those are themes in Houdini's magic and life, and help explain why he's inspired so much creative work in turn across genre and geography.
1: Listen down there, listen. Nothing that man ever made can keep Houdini a prisoner. Now watch me.
0: Some trace Houdini's posthumous comeback to a mid-century movie, a Technicolor biopic from 1953, starring Tony Curtis and Janet Leigh as Harry and Bess.
2: No, it wasn't love at first sight when beautiful Bess met the fabulous Houdini, who made love to her the way he lived, with headlong daring, but spent his wedding night like this.
3: Harry! Oh, I can feel it! Oh, Harry! It hurts! Oh, Harry!
4: Great effect, isn't it?
5: Yes, it's wonderful, but will we have to do something like this every night?
0: It takes major liberties with established facts, but that's all in the spirit of its subject. Plenty of books also favor this mashup of history and imagination, from kids' lit to literary novels.
6: I really didn't come across Houdini until I read Cavalier and Clay. And then I remember reading Ragtime, and he's also in Ragtime. Two historical depictions in fiction before I actually discovered, Houdini.
0: That's playwright and performer Katie Bender. She spoke to Ideas producer Lisa Godfrey about the cross-century pull of Houdini.
6: The first things that really caught me were the images of his public escapes, hanging from buildings from a great height in a straitjacket upside down, and there would be crowds and crowds of people who would kind of fill the streets, stop traffic. I mean, thousands and thousands of people. My name is Katie Bender. I am a writer and a performer based in Austin, Texas, and I have created a DIY seance to contact Houdini called Instructions for a Seance.
7: We'll get to that eventually.
6: I was at graduate school at the University of Texas at Austin, and my professor said that I should check out the Harry Houdini archives at the Harry Ransom Center connected to the University of Texas, and they have the largest collection of Houdini's letters and memorabilia anywhere. And

0: My plays often dealt in magical realism, so he thought I would appreciate the kind of deep dive into magician's life. I was pretty quickly, I mean, almost immediately, pretty obsessed.
1: Strange to think that you could go into an archive, look at someone from a previous century who was a different gender than you and did a different kind of performance than you, and yet he was almost speaking to you through those images and words. Why do you think he connected with you?
0: At the time when I was in graduate school, I was raising a child. My daughter at the time was 6, and graduate school was really hard. I was the only person in my class who had a child and had a semi-functioning marriage, and I was really struggling. I was struggling to be present in my family and struggling to do the writing and the graduate school work that was expected of me. And I just personally was really longing for an escape. And so I think those first images of Houdini, when I looked at them, yes, I was seeing a performer and knowing what it feels like to be in front of an audience, but I think I was really actually connecting with the audience and what it means to watch somebody do something that seems impossible and yet get themselves out of it. You're seeing him in a straitjacket upside down, but you know that the implication is that he gets out. And if that's the implication for Houdini upside down in a straitjacket, then perhaps any of us in the audience watching it with enough grit and determination can figure out how to get ourselves out of whatever it feels like is holding us in an impossible way at that time.
1: Do you think he thought about failure?
0: My sense of him is a real desperation, both in terms of getting himself and his family out of poverty, but also his father died. And whether this is true or not, the story that he has put in his archive is that he heard his mother say to his father, "Meyer, how could you leave me with these children?" That is the thing that he chose to keep in his papers about the death of his father, which just makes me think that he felt a really, really intense responsibility to take care of his family and keep the family together, which he really exhibited throughout his life. And, you know, these kinds of physical stunts were a real way of getting out of factory work, which would only ever pay so much. So I think the drivers for why, desperation, and then on top of that, an enjoyment and a great capacity for physical activity. I think he was hurt quite a bit all the time in ways that we don't see because there wasn't the kind of epic failure that ended in death. But I think there were several instances when hanging from a building, the wind was up and he was thrown into a building, dislocated a shoulder. There was not that spectacular failure. And yet he was kind of living through a lot of physical endurance and physical pain amidst those tricks. A lot of magic and magician's tricks, once you know how they work, you're sort of like, oh, duh, obviously. What I love about Houdini is that, yes, there was all the, oh, duh, yeah, obviously tricks going on, but then also he really did learn how to hold his breath underwater. He really did learn how to manipulate his body into smaller and smaller spaces, you know, so both are true.
1: Houdini's body was his instrument, and he wanted to be witnessed in public, by the public, doing physically awesome things. Biographer Adam Begley sees him as a mix of self-regard and self-consciousness.
2: Houdini was a very beautiful man. He had a striking face, straight nose, big brow, cleft chin, piercing eyes, and he had a beautiful physique. Very, very well-defined muscles, very beautifully proportioned. He was also

0: tiny. He was maybe 5'6", if he was lucky. On his second passport, the one that confirmed him as an American citizen born in Appleton, Wisconsin, he also added 2 inches to his height. He was a beautiful man, and he was also a thoroughgoing narcissist.
1: Who would have loved playing with Instagram? David Benn says Houdini doctored photos of himself.
2: He knew how to manipulate and promote himself. So he found himself on an ocean liner coming back, I believe, from the UK, and Teddy Roosevelt's on board. And there's a group photo of Roosevelt and Houdini with some others. And when he reproduced the photo, he had them cut out.
1: And made it look as if he was taller than the U.S. president.
2: I don't think Roosevelt was particularly tall. I'm not sure, but Houdini certainly was shorter.
1: In the early decades of the 20th century, Houdini shaped his public image further through theater advertising.
2: His posters are beautiful. It's probably his most famous poster in many ways is sort of nicknamed the President's Poster. And it's a three-sheet, large-scale poster. And it was done in the shape of almost the image like Houdini was running for President of the United States. It was just him in a business suit with his arms crossed with the name Houdini on it. Nothing about death-defying escapes. There's nothing about where he's touring or performing or where he's performed. It's just his image and just the name Houdini.
1: Even more striking to the modern eye may be the publicity photos of Houdini muscled up and stripped down.
0: He needed to be seen, and he needed to be seen as often as possible naked. And he advertised himself as being stripped naked all the time, especially when he was going into police cells. And the idea there was, of course, that if he was naked, he couldn't conceal on his body any keys or devices to open locks. But the number of times he was photographed naked or announced himself as naked makes it clear that at some level that this was important to him.
1: But something sits just below the skin with Houdini, something darker, the threat of mortal danger, drowning, suffocation, being buried alive. He was occupying the audience's primal nightmares. Or was it all an illusion?
0: Absolutely real. Houdini, every time he jumped off of a bridge with his hands handcuffed and his legs in irons, he was courting death. People died jumping off a bridge even without their hands manacled all the time. You know, the hanging upside down in a straitjacket isn't good for you. And he had several medical issues as a result of his contortions, and he was always breaking his wrists or breaking his leg. It was very dangerous what he did. And as he said and acknowledged explicitly, if you want to get a big crowd together, just announce that at a certain time a famous person is going to be risking death.
3: And I said, Houdini must have been crazy to do this.
1: A famous magician of the 1970s, Doug Henning, tried Houdini's water torture cell on live TV and found out.
3: It was live. I could do it perfectly in rehearsal. I had my feet chained up in stocks, handcuffs. I was lowered inside, upside down, this tank of water, and then the stocks were locked to the tank. Well, I'll never forget, they started to lower me in, and there was 60 million people watching. And I took breaths and hyperventilated like I always did, and I suddenly realized I didn't have any air. And I thought, what should I do? Should I cancel it? It was live.
2: People pay for risky things, but if you're good at reducing the risk without telling people you've reduced the risk, then you have an opportunity to really develop something both memorable and, you know, financially rewarding. And there's no question Houdini excelled on both fronts. Yes, he did some very risky things for the average person in the street, but he wasn't crazy.
1: Yep. Madness was part of the iconography of his act, as was torture and death. He was attracted to all of that in some way. And then there was his extreme personality, obsessive, relentless.
0: There is a sense that he didn't know when to quit, and he pushed himself and pushed himself. And after a while, you think, well, this isn't normal, because he attained a degree of fame when he was about 45 that most people would be happy with. And yet he continued to throw himself off of bridges or dangle up

0: upside down in a straitjacket. And that's not something you want to do when you're in your 40s and you've been abusing your body with these kind of torturous tricks for years. And so you wonder why. Why did he do these things? And some people have posited that what he wanted was not to be liberated, but to be actually in chains, and that he wanted to be in chains and naked, for example, because it's the ultimate humiliation. I don't see that. I see a showman who is driven by the desire to succeed and the desire to be applauded. I mean, if you are driven to harm yourself to achieve plaudits and love and celebrity, then maybe that's a kind of disease. But I don't think that he was a masochist.
1: And in fact, could be a little sadistic.
0: He had a hero whose name was Robert Houdin.
1: Teenage Eric Weiss had admired this 19th century French magician who wrote an influential book. In fact, Eric named himself Houdini in tribute to him. But
0: he later wrote a book called The Unmasking of Robert Houdin, in which he absolutely tore Houdin apart and called him a pilferer and a fraud and a bad magician and a liar, and actually accused him of everything that people have since accused Houdini of. It was the most unself-aware and unkind, ungenerous attack that you can imagine. And it caused him a lot of harm, actually, because the rest of the magic community saw through this attack. And it caused him some damage to his reputation, more damage than Houdini did to Houdin's reputation. Houdin is still considered the father of modern magic.
1: Freud might say that Houdini was killing off his figurative father.
0: Absolutely. It was broad daylight parricide. And the, combined with, of course, his adulation for his mother, it can be presented as a classic case of the Oedipus complex. For me, that's a little reductive.
2: There are some letters to his mother that he signed, "Your little father."
1: Worshipful of Cecilia, his mother, an alleged angel on earth.
3: Houdini's greatest ambition, he frequently said, was not to be the world's finest escapologist, but to be worthy of his sainted mother.
1: On a slightly lower pedestal,
2: his relationship with his wife, Bess. I mean, so many of the love letters are so sweet and so romantic. But also there is a letter in which he very clearly states that if he were to die before her, she could not marry again in such a way that that second husband would have access to any of his funds. So yeah, quite controlling, quite paternalistic, both to his mother and to his wife. And on the other hand, he really did single-handedly lift his family out of poverty and give them a whole different life than they could have ever imagined and dreamed of.
1: Houdini's major professional success erased the failure that had marked his immigrant family when they first came to the United States from Hungary. The unemployability of his rabbi father, who died so early and left his wife alone with five young sons. But Houdini did not forget his father.
0: There was a very poignant moment when his father was in his worst days. He had to sell some of his books, especially a collection of very valuable books of Jewish theological writings. And Houdini managed to track those down and buy them back and kept them in his collection. He revered his father, even though his father failed. But Houdini's life can be seen as a monument to doing what his father was unable to do, which is to assimilate perfectly and make a success of himself in this new country.
1: Houdini worked hard to maintain that success right to the end of his life. At 53, he set out on what would be his final tour. His body was no longer capable of a full escapology performance, so he combined it with a new crowd pleaser.
4: So Houdini was 1926 on a tour.

0: primarily North America in Montreal. And he was doing part magic and part as an expose of spiritualism, which was on the rise.
1: Specifically against fraudulent mediums, spiritual seances were, he thought, corrupt shams. And he devoted the last 5 years of his life or so to exposing seances as frauds. There was a moral energy behind it, but there were other things too. And spiritualism was all the rage in the years after the First World War, when so many people had lost so many loved ones and they were desperate to get in touch with their sons, their brothers, their husbands. And Houdini knew that whenever spiritualism was in the news, it was going to attract a great deal of attention.
0: So he was in Montreal and doing some of his promotion, and he was in what is now the McLeod Stewart Building in Montreal, the museum, doing a talk related to spiritualism. A couple students from McGill talked to him afterwards, and one asks, could he paint his portrait or do a sketch of him? And he later invited the person to come backstage at the Princess Theater to do that.
2: But another McGill University student showed up uninvited.
0: While Houdini was purportedly sort of reading some mail, he was asked the question by Jocelyn Gordon Whitehead whether it's true that he could withstand taking a blow to his abdomen because he was a prime physical specimen. And Houdini said yes. And before Houdini could sort of brace himself and contract the muscles, this person, strong guy, just released a flurry of punches to his abdomen, winded Houdini, and legend has that it sort of burst his appendix at that time. I believe that's false.
1: Houdini died of a burst appendix and peritonitis, but it was not caused by the blow to the abdomen. There is no evidence of the thing called trauma-induced appendicitis. It's an infection, not an injury.
0: And Houdini just weathered on, because he was used to a very high pain threshold, obviously, completed those shows, took the train to Detroit to do more shows. And I sort of say, not with malice, but Houdini's cause of death was really a vanity.
1: Houdini died of stubbornness. He was very ill. He saw a doctor who told him he needed to go to the hospital. He declined to follow that advice. He then saw another doctor who said he had to have surgery immediately. He declined to follow that advice and instead waited to call his own doctor in New York. And when he finally was operated on, they saw that the appendix was burst and there was nothing to do about it in those days because this is before antibiotics. So he lingered 6 days. He was brave as usual during all of this.
0: They couldn't save him, and that's what he ultimately died from on, Halloween 1926.

0: he hoped there was an afterlife, but he was very skeptical of specific claims of spiritualists.
1: That side of Houdini's career will come up in a future episode, including the seances that occurred for decades after his death, in his name and with his consent.
2: It is the spirit of Houdini we wish to contact. Houdini, are you here? Are you here, Houdini?
1: All this to say that Katie Bender is not desecrating Houdini's memory with her interactive theater show, one that she's been mounting across America for the last decade.
3: A DIY seance to contact Houdini called Instructions for a Seance.
1: Houdini's escapes symbolized something to his audience 100 years ago, bucking authority, breaking free of intractable problems, wars, economic issues, class issues. What's that expression? The more things change.
3: We're living in a time when the idea of escape is so potent. Everyone has something that they wish to escape from, especially now, you know, whether it's your iPhone or the news cycle or climate change or late stage capitalism.

0: I think the idea of escape is really, really powerful right now. And so this is a particular moment in which Houdini as a metaphor really lives in our psyche.
1: Yeah. And you hear that from your audience, right? Because they're invited to tell you what they want to escape from anonymously. What are some of the things that you hear?
0: Right. There's in the beginning of the seance, as an invocation, I ask the audience members, everybody, to write down one thing that they wish to escape from on a piece of paper that's under their chair or on the table in front of them. And by the end of the show, we are sort of able to communally have a moment of referencing what they want to escape from. And people want to escape from physical pain, and people want to escape from their government. And I actually save all of the papers that I collect. And so I have hundreds and hundreds and hundreds of people's wishes for escape that I've been holding on to.
1: Wow. What does it feel like to hold on to all those wishes?
0: I feel like it's a real honor. You know, I think theater is one of the few spaces where we can collectively imagine new worlds together and commune publicly about change together. And I think of theaters as sacred spaces that are so important in our current era, especially. And so holding on to these invocations of people's hopes for what they escape in their own life, it feels like a real honor and something that we share in real time together in a way that feels really powerful.
1: Then, as now, whether it's theater or a magic act, what's stirring is being together in the same room at the same moment, witnessing something unexpected.
2: When you see film clips, for example, of his stunts, there's one famous one of him jumping off of a bridge in Pennsylvania with his arms and his legs shackled. They're interesting, but they're not stirring. And that's because you have to be there.
3: That sense of wonder and awe is important, because today I think there's a fixation on how did he or she do that. I'm going to say that doesn't help magic. Wonder is the key, and you only get one crack at wonder as a performer. And I think one of the things that made Houdini so great was that audiences were seeing these things for the first time.
4: Ladies and gentlemen,
1: there's probably just one recording left of Houdini's voice. It was made on Edison wax cylinders in 1914.
4: I take great pleasure in introducing my latest invention, the Wacketatticell.
1: Houdini was a 20th century performer, a purveyor of magic and wonder. But he carries on. He's given people something to think about, to see themselves in, ever since.
2: He was enacting in some way the liberation of the self, whether it was from the society or from self-imposed drama. There's something tremendous about the idea that you can get away. And Houdini captured that and made it into a dramatic form that anybody could understand.
5: You just heard the first of two Ideas episodes about Harry Houdini, with biographer Adam Begley, magician and writer David Benn, and Katie Bender, playwright and performer. Readings were by Brian Danbrook. This episode was produced by Lisa Godfrey.
1: A tip of the Ideas top hat to the many colorful books and documentaries that informed this episode, and to the blog Wild About Harry, the consummate Houdini blog by John Cox.
5: Lisa Ayuso is our web producer. Technical production, Danielle Duval.

0: and Emily Chiarvesio. Our senior producer is Nicola Luksic. Greg Kelly is the executive producer of Ideas, and I'm Nala Ayed.
1: And from 1970, this is The Amazing Randy.
2: 4 minutes went by, and the audience by this time was absolutely screaming, save him, let him out. The assistant would rush on stage, would say, get the axes, where are the axes, here are the axes, Houdini is drowning, take the curtain up. People would stand in the audience at this point in hysterics. Suddenly a hand would come out through the slot in the curtain, and Houdini would fall off the top of that milk can just as the curtain was being hauled away, come to his feet, begin to take a bow, and go into a collapse. He would collapse to the stage at the very second that the curtain did so, and everything was oblivion from that moment on.
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8: Tatiana Maslany has built a career playing wildly different characters. After her breakout turn as multiple roles on Orphan Black, she went on to roles on Broadway and beyond. Now she stars in the dark comedy thriller Maximum Pleasure Guaranteed. She's here to talk about it.
9: From CBC News, the world this hour, I'm Neil Herland. The United States and Iran have signed a memorandum of understanding to end the war. As Tom Parry reports, the White House is framing it as a victory for the world, despite a lack of detail on some key issues.
10: My whole life is all about deals. That's all I ever did is make deals.
11: Donald Trump used his closing address at the G7 summit in France to herald his memorandum of understanding with Iran as a deal of historic proportions.
10: We stopped nuclear holocaust.
11: The 14-point memo the U.S. and Iran have agreed to will see the two sides cease hostilities, the U.S. begin lifting its naval blockade on Iranian shipping, and Iran work to open up the Strait of Hormuz. While Iran pledges not to develop or acquire nuclear weapons, the fate of its nuclear material is put off to a future final deal to be reached within 60 days.
12: We're very pleased with the deal that's been struck.
11: For all the questions around the MOU, it was welcomed by G7 leaders, including Prime Minister Mark Carney. For Trump, the hope is it will somehow be seen as a win. Tom Parry, CBC News, Ottawa.
9: And Prime Minister Mark Carney is chalking up another win from the G7 summit. The leaders put out a joint statement saying they were looking to Canada to supply more global energy. Carney says the blockage in the Strait of Hormuz had a dramatic impact on the global oil supply.
12: We have to apply the lessons of recent events. And one of the lessons of deep insight, but it's important that we actually apply it, is diversification. Choke point at Strait of Hormuz, we have all seen the impact, including on Canadians with higher gas prices, but more globally.
9: A Mountie based in Saint-Jean-sur-Richelieu, Quebec, has been charged with uttering threats against U.S. President Donald Trump. Evanson Demerlis allegedly made the comments towards Trump in a video posted to Snapchat. He's accused of doing this while he was deployed to the G7 summit in Alberta last year. A fellow officer reported the video. The RCMP says he was removed from duty the same day. He faces a single count of uttering threats and will appear in court on July 30th. A special parliamentary committee is recommending to indefinitely exclude people from receiving medical assistance in dying if their sole condition is a mental illness. A report concludes the health system is not ready to approve MAID for mental disorders. Rafi Bujikanian has reaction.
13: I have the honor to present the first report.
14: The latest report in a debate that has divided Canadians for years. The majority of Liberal and Conservative MPs on the committee have agreed they want the government to permanently bar people whose sole medical condition is a mental illness from accessing medical assistance in dying. MPs filing into their caucus meetings Wednesday morning agreed, from Liberal Anthony Housefather.
15: I would rather not expand it to mental illness.
14: The Conservative David

0: Back Steve.
1: Most Canadians, and certainly in my riding, feel that this is a pretty hard stop.
0: But three senators on the committee disagree, including Christopher Wells, arguing the committee did not have enough time to properly hear from all witnesses, asking the government to take the question to the Supreme Court.
2: We've done this in the past on very socially divisive issues at the time.
0: The government says it will closely study the report before weighing in. Rafi Bujikanyan, CBC News, Ottawa.
3: Alberta Premier Danielle Smith has unveiled a plan to send rebate checks to millions of Alberta taxpayers.
4: Beginning July 1st, nearly 3.4 million Albertans will be eligible to receive $100 through the new Alberta Energy Rebate. The energy rebate will put tax dollars collected over recent months of elevated energy prices back in the hands of Albertans to help with the cost of fuel and other household needs.
3: The checks will go to Alberta residents over the age of 18 who have filed their 2025 tax return and have a household income of less than $225,000. And that is your World This Hour. For CBC News, I'm Neil Herland.
5: 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I'm weather specialist Helene Mahalik with your south and central forecast. It will be a partly cloudy night. Showers and thunderstorms continue this evening for southern Saskatchewan, tapering off as the evening goes on. Thunderstorm activity will be sub-severe. Wind gusts up to 80 kilometers an hour and hail up to 2 centimeters. That's a 30% chance of showers with a risk of thunderstorms in central Saskatchewan for areas south of Prince Albert. Northwesterly winds will gust up to 40 kilometers an hour.
6: I'm Angeline Tedeweo in for Tom Power. Welcome to Q. I think we've all encountered characters on stage and screen that challenge us in a way that we don't know whether to loathe or love them, empathize or vilify them. But as an actor, what is it like to step into playing this kind of character? Tatiana Maslany is an Emmy-winning Canadian actor, and she may just be the perfect person to embody these contradictions. Known for playing 17 characters on the TV series Orphan Black, her new show is called Maximum Pleasure Guaranteed, and she'll tell you how she was able to portray someone both complex and mystifying. Plus, Annie Mamelo is one of the writers of the hit movie Bridesmaids. She'll be here to tell you about her new HBO series, Rooster. All that and more, coming up on Q. Some actors are known for mastering accents, others for doing their own stunts. Tatiana Maslany is known for playing more than a dozen characters in the same show, often in the same scene. That's what Tatiana had to do in her breakout role in the show Orphan Black more than a decade ago. She won an Emmy for that role. Since then, she's taken on Broadway in the plays Network and Grey House, and Marvel with the leading role in She-Hulk, Attorney at Law. Not to mention a bunch of animated projects and horror films like Stephen King's The Monkey. Now, Tatiana, who is from Regina, Saskatchewan, is again showing her range as she stars in the new series Maximum Pleasure Guaranteed. It's about a mother who gets caught up in an online sex scam that turns into a murder investigation, all while trying to work out custody for her daughter during a messy divorce.
7: This could be fake, a scam.
8: Hello?
9: They kidnapped me. They're gonna kill me.
7: I know it's a scam.
10: We know everything. Your job, your ex, your daughter. We can destroy your life.
6: And like her career, it's kind of got everything. It's part comedy, part thriller, part family drama. Only thing is, as you'll hear in a minute, it took Tatiana a long time to get a handle on the character. She said it took 10 episodes before things clicked for her. Tom sat down with Tatiana to chat about the series, and he started off by asking her about the unique tone of the show.
11: When I got the script for the audition, I was like, I can't tonally place this at all. And kept asking, I was like, what is it like? And nobody could kind of give me like a solid answer.
12: No, there's not that like LA, you know, that LA thing that everyone does. It's like, oh, it's like Last Action Hero meets Tetris. Uh-huh. And you're like, all right, relax. I couldn't do that with this at all, you know?
11: I love that. That makes me very happy because that was the feeling doing it was like, this feels fresh

0: And it feels like every scene and every moment has like the potential to be multiple different things, whether that's a joke or horror or discomfort or like intimate, connection, like whatever. It just felt like it could kind of live in all these different places.
1: There is something about like sort of the imperfections of motherhood in this too as well, or like how much imperfections mothers are allowed to have. Like I heard this quote where you were asked about, like how did you find playing a mom, Tatiana? And you said something like, at least if I have it here, I'm not a mother, I don't know the ins and outs of it. So there's a sense of fraudulence when I'm playing one, but that also feels right for Paula because everyone is like, are you fit to do this? There's a defensiveness and a clumsiness. Talk to me about that. Talk to me about the way you were feeling going into this character, and then talk to me about Paula like that.
0: I think so often I see this thing of like, oh, the mother suddenly becomes this sanctified being. Like it's suddenly just by virtue of having had a child, you like rise to this other thing. And I think the truth is you're like in the muck. You're like trying, like I remember seeing friends bring home babies and they looked like they were in shock. And it's like, no kidding. How do you go from no child to a child? How do you, like, I know that there's probably whatever. I just think that I'm so curious about like the truth of what it is to be a mother. And of course I don't understand it, but I have so many in my life and I can sort of understand something about it and something about the fraudulent nature of like any role that we step into, that we're never going to be there fully formed. We're still caring, like, wherever you are there, you are, whatever that.
1: Yeah. Wherever I go, there I am.
0: Exactly. Yeah. Like even stepping into motherhood doesn't mean that you have suddenly figured out how to be a mother. That I would imagine is a process.
1: Right. I understand. So you're saying that like, hey, I might have felt a little bit fraudulent, which is your term for like being not being a mom and playing a mom. There's that. But so do mothers, because they work. Right.
0: I think there's a truth in that. And I don't think, any mother comes fully formed.
1: I read that it took you like 10 episodes and you were still searching for how to be this character.
0: Yeah. I mean, I felt that in the audition. I felt like I didn't know how to stand. And I was like, oh my God, I'm blowing this audition. Like, this is terrible.
1: Really?
0: I'm so off. Totally. Totally. And I went in twice, which they were like, there was a technical issue, but I think I actually just wasn't very good or something. I don't know what was going on. I was super sick too. But like, there was something about it that felt very like things were rusty and to me that became an indication of like where Paula is, where she's like trying to kind of, I think the writing is actually really beautiful in that it allows her to be in this place where she doesn't know who she is. And it's like finding who she is. She's like discovering bits of herself now that she's outside of this relationship, now that she's faced with this like incredible challenge.
1: But I'd like to know more about the actor-y part of that. Like, cause maybe my better question is like, what was the hardest thing about playing it? Like, what was the biggest block? What does that feel like to show up to set and not know how to act as the character you are?
0: I mean, that's like, if to me that connected with David Gordon Green being the director is like perfect, because he's this guy who really wants to find the sort of unexpected behavior of a character or of an actor, or even of a camera move. Like he's just very like, what can we do to sort of take this out of this like straightforward thing and go and like knock it out of its comfort.
1: What would he do for you?
0: He gives you direction that is like I remember the first day I was on set, I was in the car as Paula. We were just driving. It was just driving shots. And that was kind of like great for her because so much of her life happens in the car, so many big moments. But he was like, do some vocal warm-up. This is all on camera. We're just rolling. He's like, do some vocal warm-ups. He's like, growl at the person behind you in the car, in the mirror. He's like, sing this thing. He's like, talk to me about what you're like. He just sort of like opened it up in this way that was like, oh yeah, this person is like, she doesn't know exactly who she is, and she's kind of a live wire, and there's a lot of space for me to play.

play there. So it never felt like, oh, I've got a lock on who Paula is. It was like, I've got hints about who Paula is. She's got like a sense of humor in the face of like really intense things. She like has a goofy relationship with her daughter that is like their best friends. And it just sort of like taking collecting evidence. I don't know. It's like a hard thing to describe, but it just felt very free.

0: but this person is kind of struggling with, like, you know, am I a dirtbag? Am I, you know, am I lazy? Am I a great mom? Am I a soccer coach? Am I, you know, all these kind of things. Did he, this might be a little bit basic, but like, did you get cast, or did it help that you had played all those roles in Orphan Black, that you had played all these different parts? Like, would that have helped them go like, oh, I bet she can do this?
1: Yeah, I mean, maybe, like, I think that was, like, a great demo reel, that show, just in terms of being like, which one do you want?
0: You're right. That is a good thing to bring into an audition, is like, here's 17 different roles I've done, you know?
1: Yeah, which wig do you want, basically? But I'd also worked with David Gordon Green on a movie called Stronger years ago. And so we had, like, a little, you know, experience together that was, like, so very different from this one. But this felt like we, you know, he likes weirdos. He casts the person who says one line in the shop as, like, he, like, cares a lot about that person, and he wants to find, like, the most interesting version of that person. So he's like up for people who I think are also up for it. Do you know what I mean? Like, people who aren't shy to try something strange.
0: Well, tell me the story of what happened then when you did eventually get it. You did eventually figure out how to do it.
1: I think the figuring out how to do it was really trusting the script and just being like, this is really great writing. And because it's going so many different directions in terms of genre and tone, I just have to, like, ride it and trust it.
0: But I don't understand how you go from, like, spending 10 episodes showing up to work every day, several days, going, I have no idea how to do show up to, you would show up to work at all and be like, every day is a struggle. Like, every day I got to figure out who this person is. And then one day something happens and you're like, okay, I got it.
1: But it's not a struggle. It's the joy of it. That is the joy of it, is like, I as Tat don't know who I am. I have ideas about who I am, and I present certain things, and then someone says something to me and I'm like, oh my God, this is my reaction to that. That is unhinged, or I'm numb. I don't care what that person just said to me. Do you know what I mean? Like, it's like, there's something about being, I know about heartbreak. I can bring that into this show. I can start from a place of, I know what it's like to be cheated on. I know what it's like to lose somebody that you think is, like, your person. I know what it's like to fight and people are like, no, you're crazy. And you're like, no, I know this about the world, or whatever. So I can bring all of that into it. Those are, like, the materials I'm working with. But moment to moment, it's like, ride it, you know, just like discover her as it's happening. Without, like, she's this kind of, you know, the one thing I think I started to discover was, like, she's very rational and then she makes completely irrational choices. And so it was, like, fun to play in those two extremes.
0: I think I understand that. And because one of the things that keeps on coming up over and over again when you research you is, like, the intense preparation you do to embody characters when you're acting. Like, you're like, you're kind of just sub Daniel Day-Lewis. Like, you're just sub, like, wearing a stovepipe hat and you know.
1: I'd love to be sub for him. I'd love to be a sub.
0: You're just sub, like, wearing wooden teeth and, you know, and saying fourscore mm-hmm. to me. You haven't gone that far yet. Because, you know, I remember one time I talked to you about, like, what animals you would think of on Orphan Black, and you would think about different animals for different ones. You've talked to me about it before, but I never really understood that it's also a bit of an internal investigation too. Like, hey, like, aren't we all trying to figure out who we really are all the time? Acting must be a really fun way, or interesting way, or productive way for you to get to do some sort of internal exploration like that.
1: Yeah, for sure. I mean, that's, like, the kind of selfish joy of it is, like, yeah, you work with, like, the material inside of you. And that's why, you know, Paula, I couldn't have played her 10 years ago because I wasn't like old enough to. I hadn't lived through something. And at the same time, there's, like, imagination is also the most fun part of it is, like, yeah, I haven't had a kid, but, like, Nola and I are connecting in this way and we both find this funny, and she's throwing ideas at me and I'm throwing ideas back at her, and we're building a relationship that then on camera looks like mother and daughter. It's just, like, I don't have anything clear to say about that, and I forgot your question, and there's the answer.

0: I'm Angeline Tedeweo, sitting in for Tom Power. You're in the middle of Tom's conversation with the Canadian actor Tatiana Maslany. You might know her from the hit show Orphan Black, for which she won an Emmy Award. She currently stars in the Apple TV Plus show Maximum Pleasure Guaranteed. So Tatiana was just talking a bit about her acting process, how she develops a character by using her imagination, but also by personally identifying what life experiences she and the character she's playing have in common, which is funny to think about because her character, Paula, has some pretty unique experiences. She is a fact checker, a mother fighting for custody of her daughter, a soccer coach, and the target of an online sex work scam that not only puts her job and her custody battle at risk, but it turns out her whole life. It's a show about surveillance, about the way we use technology, and Tom wanted to know if Tatiana found herself interacting with her screens or technology differently as she made this show.
1: I feel like the world has done that. I don't think this show specifically. I think this show was more about the ways that technology can maybe be the connective tissue sometimes. Like the thing that, like for Paula in the beginning, it's like the safest way for her to connect with someone is sort of like through a screen at a distance when she can kind of schedule it. And then on the flip side of that, how do you trust that person? How do you actually know that person? So I don't know that it for me, it was less about like the technology stuff and more about like the way that society can take advantage of people's exploitable vulnerabilities, you know, the things that they need. Yeah, it was more about like the need of people than technology to me.
2: But I would argue that sure, society can take advantage of the things that you're vulnerable about. But really, I mean, yeah. Tech can take advantage of it more than anybody else in terms of like, you know, the things that you buy, like
1: But tech is created by people, right? Like tech comes from a source. Like tech isn't, like technology isn't its own, is not intelligent on its own. You know, it's the things that we feed into it. And it's like when we're thinking about like AI or something like that. Like people have actively chosen to build these systems that then leech off of artists, off of thinkers, like off of, you know, whatever. Like they are our data, all of that stuff. Somebody created that thing, you know.
2: Yeah, I know. Yeah. It didn't create itself. There are people here making the decisions to take our attention, and there's people here making the decisions to do these things. Yeah, sure.
1: And making the decision to tell us that it's happening and that it's like inevitable and that we have to like kind of pair with it and be okay with it. Like I hear that about AI all the time. It's like, well, it's inevitable. So how do we like find a way to do it ethically? It's like, well, no, it's not inevitable. Like people are fighting this stuff and it doesn't have to be inevitable.
2: Well, what is like the temperature for actors right now in Los Angeles, like yourself around AI and this world we're kind of entering into?
1: I mean, it's so varied. It's really varied because I think a lot of people are like, well, how do we get like comfortable with it and blah, blah, blah. And other people are like, I use it for groceries. And I'm like, what the f*** is going on? And like most people I know, A, don't want it. B, don't like it. It's baffling to me. It's baffling to me that it's like even a thing that we're considering. This thing that is like going to wipe out the environment, like destroy the environment at a much more rapid rate than it already is being destroyed. Totally leech and like suck dry communities, mostly communities of color and low income communities that now like have to like fund these things by their bills, their like water bills. It's just like people don't have clean drinking water. And we're like, but like, it's kind of helpful if you're writing a pitch. So like, that is so baffling to me that we can make those kind of concessions.
2: I'm thinking about you as in the arts and in the acting world that you're in, and as a Canadian living in the US and all that stuff. Like, what are you most worried about in terms of your trade, in terms of the thing that you dedicated yourself to do as a child when it comes to this technology?
1: I'm just

0: worried that people are, I don't know. I don't know that I worry about myself in that, really. I think I feel like kind of like if this industry implodes because of AI, I don't know. I don't know. I can't fathom it. I can't really fathom it. And I do feel like, yeah, okay, so I feel furious that people could be taking images of us or whatever and like using them to make whatever they want, or using voices, or using those
1: Yeah,
0: things,
1: like deep
0: you know.
1: fakes and voice modulation and using
0: Sure.
1: you, and you didn't say this thing, but you said you there's a video of you saying it, right?
0: Yeah, or like pictures, like I've seen Maximum Pleasure Guaranteed photos that I'm like, that is not me. That's not the show. And somebody decided to make that and tag me in it. And I'm like, what are you, what is this? You know, but I have so much faith in artists to not give in to this. You know, I have less faith in corporate interests. And what scares me more is the sort of monopolization or the corporate over, like the taking over of the conglomeratizing, is that, if that's a word, of all of our work, you know, and all of the studios and all of the like streamers and things like that, where that's where I get really, really scared.
1: Do you think that maybe this is a good way to close things off? I guess I've been thinking a lot of these days about like how much of who I am comes from where I'm from. I think I did a gig the other day and someone asked me about that. And I think I started by going like, no, I could be. And then I went like, oh no, there's a lot of different things that made me who I am, probably that has something to do with where I am from. In terms of your artfulness, in terms of the way you live your life, in terms of even your activism and the way you were just sort of vociferously talking about AI just then, like, do you think that Regina, being from Saskatchewan, has helped you become who you are? Do you think it's in there?
0: I mean, I think Saskatchewan's tough because there's a lot of like, there's still like a real divide between like racial divide in Saskatchewan. And I think that it was something that as a kid I like noticed but didn't know what was going on. And I think it's stepping away sometimes from like the place that I'm from, where I can actually like see it. I see it now with Canada too. I see it, you know, I think there's a real press release about our country being like the peaceful country. And being in the States now and looking back at Canada and seeing the way that Canada, you know, is actively like A, funding a genocide in Gaza, supporting Israel, and shipping weapons to the States. Like, I think sometimes stepping away to me is actually where you can like see things a little bit more clearly, you know?
1: Yeah, that by
0: And
1: being outside of that place, you can kind of look and see, okay, well, you can have a better idea of the place that you're from.
0: yeah, maybe, and maybe it's just like the way that being here also has highlighted to me the like extremeness of like the extremeness of the fascist you know, uprising here kind of makes me notice it in other places, you know, and notice it in can like notice in Canada the ways that we are as complicit and just but have this better PR around us. I don't know. I don't know what has, I don't know if where I came from did that, but I think it definitely like as an artist gave me a space to play and try things that wasn't like, oh, I'm raised in Hollywood. And so like, you know, that for a kid, I think is a totally different experience than being raised in like a small town where there's like a kind of bustling film industry, you know,
1: And you
0: that
1: can do
0: just
1: improv and
0: happens.
1: you can do stuff, you know.
0: Totally, totally, totally. Yeah.
1: I think it's such a beautiful show you made here. It made me think about so many different things, as you can maybe tell.
0: Yeah, I love
1: And
0: that.
1: also just, I just found it really funny and really sweet, actually, in some ways too. And thanks for the time, as always.
0: Thank you so much. Thanks for your questions.

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0: You know those comedies that you turn to when you need a hug? When the world around you doesn't feel quite right and you just need, like, a few hours to escape? Like the movie Bridesmaids. It's more than a decade old, but for a lot of people, that movie, starring Kristen Wiig and Maya Rudolph, is like comfort food. I'll just refresh your memory. Here's Kristen Wiig's character meeting one of the other bridesmaids, played by Melissa McCarthy.
1: Hey.
2: How's it going?
1: It's going great. It's going great. I'm on the mend. You know, I just got some pins in my legs. Believe it or not, pins in my legs. Can still do this. All right. A mate fell off a cruise ship.
2: Oh.
1: Took a hard, hard, violent fall. Kind of pinballed down. Hit a lot of railings. Broke a lot of... I'm not going to say I survived. I'm going to say I thrived. I met a dolphin down there.
0: That will never... not be funny. There's a new show on HBO that's serving the same function as Bridesmaids when it comes to feel-good comedies. It's called Rooster, and I don't know if I should have done this, but I watched it with my 11-year-old son, and he absolutely loved it. It takes place on a college campus somewhere in New England. It stars Steve Carell as a successful but personally dysfunctional author who is doing his very best to make things right for those around him. Annie Mumolow is an actor and a screenwriter who co-wrote Bridesmaids with Kristen Wiig, but also stars in the show Rooster as an actor. She joined Tom Power to talk about the new show, but Tom started by asking Annie about the legacy of Bridesmaids, which some believed paved the way for all female comedy ensembles. And his question was, did she expect it to become the phenomenon it is today?
3: Complete shock.
4: Yeah,
3: complete
4: really?
3: Shock. Yes. Complete shock. We were 5 years in development. It was such a grind. I remember, like, I was 6 months pregnant when we pitched the movie. When we turned in our first draft, I had my daughter. So we wrote a draft really quickly, and I had my daughter like 3 weeks later. And then we were

0: making the movie when she was four, and then I had another kid. Like, it was like I just had bait, like it was just so much time that passed in the development. So by the time we got to making it, it had been almost like it's not gonna happen. And then, you know, get this call, like it's happening, and I didn't really believe it was happening until we were there. And then we made the movie, and then you're making the movie, you're on this sort of, you know, one, you're in a sort of, you're just very focused on that. And so then you get into marketing, and then it's like, you know, okay, now how do we market this in the way that we feel like it represents the movie? And then you have those conversations with the studio, and there's like, you know, and then we just didn't, and then it said they had released a trailer and they said it wasn't tracking well. I remember this part now. They said it's not tracking well.
1: Tracking well means it's like focused test group audiences aren't enjoying it?
0: No, I think they check the trailer responses online or something.
1: Okay.
0: And so they say it's not tracking well. So we thought, oh, okay. So the day of our release, a good friend of mine who's a pretty big agent called me and said, I just want to say, you know, looks like it's not tracking well. The movie's like, no one's going to go see this movie, but I, you know, you guys did something great. I loved it. And so I got the sort of, you know, condolence card from him like in the morning. And then like 2 hours later, we started hearing from people, oh, I'm in New York. And oh my gosh, I'm hearing the movie sold out. And I was like, what? That's weird. You know? And then it was like, oh, I'm somewhere else and it's packed. And it was like, oh, that's really weird. Like, I guess certain areas, maybe people are watching the movie. And then from that point, it just kind of started picking up more and more. And I remember I had gone down, Kristen was in New York and I was here and I was with my mom. I said, I just want to, on this release, I'm very nervous. I just want to be at my parents' house. And I took my kids there and we were there and Kristen and I were like communicating. And then, Paul Feig said, he sent us a message and said, go on Twitter. And at the time they had a live, you could type in like a keyword and you could see the actual live tweets coming in as they came in, like in, you know, whatever.
1: Yeah.
0: And so he said, go on there and type in Bridesmaids. And so we typed it in and it was just going like, dang, dang. It was just going. And so my mom said, we should go see it. And I thought, I was like, okay, maybe we'll go see it, you know, nearby. My mom really wanted to go to the theater and see it. So kind of hesitantly, because I was too nervous, we kind of rolled up. And as we were pulling up, there was a stream of people coming out. And this woman was saying to someone else, Bridesmaids is sold out. It's sold out. No tickets or something. And I was still like, what? And it just couldn't like register it. You know what I mean? And then it just from there, it was really a word of mouth thing, because the marketing wasn't, people weren't like for it. It didn't seem like
1: it really just, it really did the thing. Like it really blew up on its, like it really through word of mouth, through it, through meaning, through impact, through all that stuff, you know, it really just did it on its own.
0: I guess, you know, cause in the women want to, you know, they want to see the movies and they want to see themselves in movies.
1: Yeah.
0: I know Judd Apatow and I had an early on conversation cause I found this article that said that women make up more than 50% of the movie going audience, but there's not like movies being made for them. There aren't many. And he said, I know. And he was like, we're going to do it. And it was sort of an unfulfilled, you know, there was a need for it and a want for it, but it just wasn't known.
1: I told this to Maya Rudolph and Maya, she was on the show not that long ago. And I don't know. I felt like the responsibility to tell her this is that my wife, back before we were married, but when I would sort of know what kind of day she had by whether or not she was watching Bridesmaids when I got home. You know what I mean? Like it was sort of like, not that she was having that many bad days, but it was kind of like, she was, you know, everything was fine, but I knew if I came home and Bridesmaids was on, I was like, oh, something went on, you know?
0: Oh, that's so interesting. Yeah.
1: Like that's, well, it gave her that much comfort. Like it gave her,
0: yeah,
1: it was what she needed on a bad day.
0: Yeah. That's really, well, that's great to hear. I mean, I haven't seen the movie since the premiere.
1: You're kidding
0: so
1: me.
0: Weird. No.
1: Why not? It's very good.
0: It's like kind of like revisiting your childbirth video. You know what I mean?
1: You should do that too.
0: How much do you want to watch, times do you want to watch that thing come out?
1: You haven't seen it. You should, it's really funny. It's really great.
0: I should watch it. My daughter eventually saw it with some friends when she was, I didn't want her to see it until she was a certain age. And she, I think she was like 15 or something. She found her way to it. And she was like, it was like, mom. And I thought, I was like, oh no, all my parenting

0: lot of my parenting is going to go out the window at this point, because I can't say she can't do anything that I, you know, seemingly wrote in this movie. Like, everything's in it.
1: I'm Angeline Tedawayo. This is Q. You are in the middle of Tom Powers' conversation with Annie Mumolo, who, as you just heard, was a co-writer on the now beloved comedy Bridesmaids, starring Kristen Wiig and Maya Rudolph. But recently, Annie's been busy on the set of the HBO series Rooster, but as an actor, not a writer. The show is set on a college campus somewhere in New England, and it stars Steve Carell. Annie Mumolo plays Crystal, without the T. She's one of those recurring characters you kind of find yourself rooting for. For context, Crystal is the assistant to the very eccentric college president. She keeps him on track, but she has her own quirks too. Here she is talking with Steve Carell's character, who's a writer in residence. She's setting some boundaries after they've had a romantic encounter. Have a listen.
2: Are you avoiding me?
3: Oh, hi. No, I was actually just coming to see you.
2: No, we don't have to do any of that, Greg. In fact, I've made a list of ground rules so we can navigate our last 8 days as co-workers.
3: Okay.
2: No tight khakis in the office or crotch-defining casual slacks.
3: All right. I think that applies more to me than to you.
2: I'll be doing it, too.
3: Okay. All right.
2: No acts of chivalry to make me swoon.
3: I'm still going to be nice to you.
2: Okay. No smiling or showing any tongue around the office. This one's important to me.
3: Sure. No smiling. I don't know if I've ever shown tongue around the office.
2: Well, anytime you open your mouth, you're showing your tongue.
3: Okay. I will, you got it.
1: Tom asked Annie what drew her to the character when she first read the script.
0: I'm very interested in people who seem like sort of outliers in the situation. Also that she has a lot of layers to her that I feel like were there to be played with. You know, Crystal's obviously an oddball on the surface, and she's just kind of that character that just hands you an opportunity to really play. And I sensed there was more of a heart to her as well, and that's what I'm very drawn to. It's like, for me, comedy comes from a person who, from a deep emotions. Also, she has a thing that I like. I mean, it's just, she has a million things going on probably in her brain. And then it's like, what is going to sneak out in the one particular moment that, you know, when those things, what's going to sneak out in each moment? You just don't really know what's going to make its way out. And I love that sort of unpredictability, but I just feel like inside of her, there was like there's a well of things happening. And it's only these tiny little opportunities for her to be effective, and she hits and misses.
4: Do you think you bring something to the character because you're this might be a bit broad, but do you think you bring something to these characters that because you're a writer as well?
0: I definitely think writing informs my acting, for sure. I guess I wouldn't know what it would be like to be an actor without being a writer at this point, because I've been both for so long. But I do think it does inform, and it also, you become more of an improviser as well. So I've had so many years of improvising that when we are given the opportunity or things come up where they do throw it to us and say, like, what do you guys think, that, you know, in my head is always running. It's ready to go. if I have the opportunity where they say, like, what do you think? What should we, you know, they give us an opportunity to chime in. My brain is just always sort of set to. Unfortunately, it's a blessing and a curse.
4: Really? Like your brain is always kind of, yeah. Like your brain is always kind
0: oh,
4: of.
0: Oh yeah. I mean, I write 20, like 16 hours a day. Most of my days I'm like creating story and dialogue and writing. And then, so it's really wonderful to get the opportunity to, like in this case with Rooster, the writing is so good. Being handed something that I don't have to write at this point and just being able to play with it and not have to think about it is like such a gift.
4: I thought the writing is so sophisticated and so good in the show. I think when it first starts, and I don't think this is giving anything away because it's like the first 15 minutes of the show, but you know, like early on, there's like a joke about, because it takes place on a college campus, and there's like a joke about, our college campus is too woke. And I think my brain kind of went like, oh, that's the kind of

0: show this is going to be. This is the, you know, and then, but then it kind of threads the needle of, yeah. I don't know how to put this. Like there's someone brings up the college campuses are too woke and someone says, well, actually, no, I think it's okay that people are speaking up for the right stuff. But then in the next minute, someone is kind of annoying in that way that someone would be on a college campus. Like I thought the writing is very sophisticated to thread that needle in this sort of cultural moment really well.
1: Yeah, I agree. I think they're kind of voicing all different perspectives and bringing them all together in this like soup. And I just think it's so fun to watch. And none of us know from one week to the next, you know, what it's going to be. And it's obviously so much fun to watch Steve navigate his way through that, because I feel like he's like in the sweet spot of, you know, being Steve and just, but I really feel like this show, you know, puts him right in this sweet spot for that. And it's just, he's so funny and good doing that. And he's obviously such a deeper actor as well. So it's all the levels and stuff. It's really fun. And it's just this big soup of all these different points of view, you know?
0: Yeah.
1: And
0: yeah,
1: it plays with them in a fun way rather than an angry or hateful or hostile way.
0: I feel like whether it's through Bridesmaids or your love for this character in Rooster, there's like a love for warmth, but also a love for like loving dysfunctional people and loving sort of flawed people that I see is like coming through the work that you've been a part of.
1: Yeah, it's like, well, I think it's like bringing light to the messiness of real everyday life. So people see themselves in the characters, or they see people they know in the characters, and then they see these characters, you know, overcome things or like go through experiences, or just there's a relatability to it that for me I like to see, and I tend to write that way myself, because I want to write people, that characters that my sister is going to relate to or know about, or you know, someone from her work or her office, you know. It's like that's when I write or create things, I create in that mindset. And I think that in this case, like with Rooster, it's a comedy, but there's also like a real relatability to it, and there's real issues. And I think that's why people like to see what these people, you know, watch these characters.
0: I think you're right. I think you're so great in this show. And thanks for talking to me about it. And thanks for talking to me about Bridesmaids and everything.
2: That was Tom Powers' conversation with actor and screenwriter Annie Mumolo. You can see her on the HBO comedy series Rooster, which is out on Crave in Canada.

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1: One of the hardest things to do for a lot of up-and-coming artists is make that switch from having an online following to having real people show up at your shows. The artist Miko knows a lot about that. He was just a teen when he began singing on Discord servers and Twitch streams. That was 7 years ago. Miko, otherwise known as Miguel Veloso, says he knew he wouldn't get too far doing covers and started writing his own songs. And as he tells it, he was living at home with his parents in Mississauga, Ontario, making about $1,000 a month through his music when his folks gave him a big old nudge. You know, the one where they ask you what you are really going to do with your life. Fortunately for Miko, he started to go viral right about then and has since gone on to do a world tour, get a Juno nomination for Breakthrough Artist of the Year, and amass tens of millions of streams online. Now Miko is dropping his debut album called When the Lights Turn On.

That's a bit of Miko with Dream Boy. Miko dropped by the Q studio to talk about the story behind that song. But first, they had a little laugh about a line in Miko's bio.

0: Yeah. Oh my God. We had like a bio writer come in and like, I think they put the tagline URL to IRL, and I was like, that's the sickest thing ever.
1: URL to IRL is so good. I want to talk about the song Dream Boy.
0: Yeah.
1: From your debut record, When the Lights Turn On. Speaking of IRL, I mean, this is sort of about that.
0: Yeah.
1: My understanding is it's about maybe someone you dated or someone you might have to tell me the story, but someone you dated or something like that. And they had an expectation of you because they knew you online.
0: Yeah.
1: And then they met you in real life and their expectation of you didn't match up with what they saw. Would you mind telling that story?
0: Yeah. For starters, like, I think that the image that I put out online is pretty authentic, but even when it comes to that, like, there's no such thing as a one-to-one representation of a human being online. Like, you're taking small snapshots and stuff, you're making yourself like, you're fitting yourself into certain like stereotypical gaps because like that's what algorithmically works and stuff. Like, you're giving a caricature of some parts of yourself, yeah, and leaving out entire others.
1: You're performing no matter what.
0: Yeah, no matter what.
1: No, even if you try not to, you're performing.
0: Yeah. And so, like, also in today's day and age, I think that like everything is so hyper niche down. And so like, even if you're not the biggest star in the world, you will still have super fans to the caliber of like some of those fans that like
1: the Harry Styles would have or yeah, something like that.
0: That know literally every single detail about you.
1: Yeah.
0: At least that's publicly available.
1: Yeah.
0: And I didn't realize going into this relationship that like, that's the type of dynamics that like would exist.
1: Oh, so you had met someone and they were a very, very big fan.
0: Yeah, I didn't know this until like, I would say like 2 months in though.
1: Oh wow, they didn't tell you.
0: I mean like they did tell me, but it was like we were mutuals on like, we had followed each other on like different social media platforms for a while at this point. So like, sure. I just assumed that like whenever she brought something up, it was just like, oh, it like came across her feed. And then like, a month or two and she starts going into things that are like old videos from like 3-4 years ago. And yeah, I'm like, whoa,
1: right.
0: Like, how is this just like backlogged in your brain?
1: Right. Right.
0: And on top of that, it was like almost being used to like as a basis of like who I was. And I don't know, like, I don't think anybody would appreciate like a post from like 3 years ago determining whether or not like that's something of their personality that's like standstill right then and there.
1: Oh, that what a strange feeling that must be for both of you,
0: for
1: the person you were in the relationship with to be like, oh, I had an expectation of who Miko was and it's not what I expected. And for you to be like, I just thought I was entering into a pretty honest relationship here and it's not as honest as I thought it was, or it has a different dynamic than I thought.
0: Yeah, for sure. And I also think like it's a lot more common than people think, especially nowadays. Like, I mean, have you seen Obsession?
1: No, I've seen Backrooms.
0: Okay, basically, like, I it like clicked for me watching Obsession and how like subtly they introduce things like technology. Like, they have the main character like searching something on ChatGPT for a moment, but it's like a small moment of that movie. I think they introduce it very beautifully and right. Like, they don't make the technology like a big thing, but like they have them like stalking, like doing the Instagram stalking thing. And like, it like kind of made me realize that like, you don't even need to be like a celebrity or a hyper niche like artist to have that happen to you. It's like, it happens to everybody nowadays.
1: Yeah. When my wife and I met, we met over MSN Messenger.
0: That's sick.
1: Yeah. So, but we didn't, there was no public profiles.
0: Yeah.
1: The only, like, we didn't meet up. We knew we met in school, but then we talked over MSN Messenger, and there was no way of being like, oh, I can find out everything about her. But now my friends who are on dating apps and all that kind of stuff, they can know everything they want without being a hacker. You know what I mean?
0: Yeah.
1: It's just all there.
0: I think there's just like now, because that's a thing, like everybody has these preconceived notions of every single person that they ever meet. Like, if you meet somebody once and exchange 3 words with them, you get their Instagram, suddenly like, oh, their bio probably has a school they went to. Oh, their profile's private. They probably have a VSCO account that's linked there that you can go through. Like, it's like, there's
1: a VSCO account, for people who don't know, is an image sharing account, different than Instagram, more for like high level Instagram. Yeah, but you're right. There's a lot of ways they can know everything about you. So now I understand. So the song is both from your perspective of being a famous person in your

0: case, who this, I know that might be an uncomfortable thing to hear. I can see your eyes. A famous person who had this happen to them. But the song is so relatable because it can happen to everybody right now, that people have these expectations of the people that they're dating, and are they going to line up to them? And isn't that even a good thing?
1: Yeah, it's like I kind of ran into the exact same thing, not from somebody that knew me from that, but from somebody that met me through a dating profile. And it was like the same types of like preconceived things were already there based on the things that I had put out. And it's like, that it's just like it, there's no, it's so one dimensional for literal three dimensional human beings.
0: It's and then you do hopefully find someone to love you, and then you realize that there is like a core you-ness of you that they love, and then
1: yeah,
0: you love the core you-ness of them. Mm-hmm. And it has nothing to do with what we say about who we are. It's a really great thing. Mm-hmm. I think you're we didn't even talk about the music, but I think the music is your music is so interesting. I think, if you don't mind me saying so, for people who, like me, who were listening to a lot of pop music around 2012, 2013, 2014, yeah. I hear a lot of that. I think I hear a lot of Virginia to Vegas and mm-hmm. Marianas Trench. And,
1: yeah.
0: And it makes me feel like Benjamin Button to have that music be nostalgic to you. But but I think it's really excellent music. And I love the honesty of your story, about how your audience found you.
1: Yeah, thank you.
0: And how you sort of have continued to embrace them while trying to make it a little bit bigger and bring more people in. Nice to meet you.
1: Nice to meet you too.
0: Thanks for coming in.
1: Yeah.
0: Miko, Harry, would you do me a favor?
1: Yeah, what's up?
0: Can you say nothing? Can you say your name? Hey, my name is, and introduce the song.
1: Hey, my name is Miko, and this is Dream Boy.
0: Beautiful.

That was the song Dream Boy by Miko. His debut album, When the Lights Turn On, is out June 26th. That's it for Q Today. Tomorrow on the show, one of the most influential voices in modern Latin music, Natalia Lafourcade, will be here. I don't know if you remember, but around this time last year during the summer, all those ICE agents carrying out immigration raids throughout Los Angeles. And around that same time, you might have noticed social media posts popping up. The children of Mexican immigrants, they started to post photos of their parents. And those photos were accompanied by this music by Natalia Lafourcade. So tomorrow, Natalia will be here to tell us about this moment in time and how she found refuge living in Ottawa. Hear more about that tomorrow. If you want to get in touch with the show, q@cbc.ca is the best way to do that. I'm Angeline Tetaweo in for Tom Power.

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1: When it comes to security and crowd control, AI is changing the game for police during the World Cup. 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
2: Stephen Guilbeault was a flashpoint as a Liberal politician. Now he is leaving politics, saying he disagrees with and is disappointed by Prime Minister Mark Carney's direction on climate. Stephen Guilbeault explains why, coming up on The Current Review.
3: From CBC News, The World This Hour, I'm Neil Herland. A major breakthrough tonight in the U.S.-Iran war. Both sides have now signed a memorandum of understanding, effectively ending military operations for now. The deal reopens the Strait of Hormuz and states that Iran will never have a nuclear weapon. But as Nick Harper reports, U.S. President Donald Trump says he's ready to restart the war if he needs to.
4: We reached an agreement with Iran that achieves everything we set out to accomplish, everything and much more.
5: Donald Trump presenting the deal as a clear win for the United States. The U.S. president described fellow G7 leaders as thrilled with the agreement that he claimed was years in the making, adding that technical discussions on the removal of enriched uranium from Iran will begin immediately. But it all comes with a warning.
4: I said, look, if you don't adhere to the agreement, I don't want to do that, but we're going to bomb the hell out of you.
5: Similarly, Trump noted that U.S. sanctions relief and the return of frozen funds is all based on merit, which will only be paid out if Iran is doing things right. Tehran says unfreezing Iranian assets has to happen before any concessions on its uranium stockpiles. Nick Harper for CBC News, Washington.
3: A special parliamentary committee is recommending to indefinitely exclude people from receiving medical assistance in dying if their sole condition is a mental illness. A report concludes the health system is not ready to provide access to MAID for mental disorders. It also found conflicting opinions among professionals on many aspects of the process. The federal government says it will study the report before making any decision. Alberta Premier Danielle Smith says millions of Alberta taxpayers will get a new rebate to help with the rising cost of living. As Sam Sampson reports, it will be worth $100.
6: But our government recognizes that families are feeling the pinch, which is why we're taking action to put more money back in their pockets.
7: Alberta Premier Danielle Smith says this rebate is possible because oil prices soared earlier this year due to the war in Iran. The province expects 3.4 million Albertans will be eligible. And while the province says this is to help relieve cost of living issues, others suggest it's political. McEwen University political science associate professor Brendan Boyd says this could be a populist move for the premier, whose government added a question on separation to its fall referendum, a move Boyd suggests was for Smith's base.
8: But I think there is this walking the line constantly. Now this is something that says, well, we're paying attention to the concerns of all Albertans.
7: Albertans have until the end of September to apply for the rebate. Sam Sampson, CBC News, Edmonton.
3: A notorious serial killer on Long Island, New York, has been sentenced to life in prison without the chance of parole. In April, Rex Huerman, the Gilgo Beach killer, pleaded guilty to murdering seven women. He later admitted to killing an eighth victim. Judge Timothy Mazzei confronted him in court on Wednesday.
9: Are you a little bit sorry for what you did to these poor innocent women? Eight women that you strangled to death? At least eight that we know of? Are you at least a little bit sorry for that? Yes?
10: Yes, I am.
9: You've been described as a very big man, but you're a disgusting and despicable small man, if you're a man at all. And you're a coward.
3: Some of the victims' families are upset that the killer's relatives have profited from the tragedy by selling their story to true crime documentary producers.

0: boxers. And finally, in soccer news, the head coach of Canada's World Cup team says the captain, Alphonso Davies, will be available to play in Thursday's game against Qatar in Vancouver. Coach Jesse March says the team will see how the match goes and determine how they can use the star left back. Davies has been recovering from a hamstring injury and did not play in Canada's first World Cup game last week against Bosnia. That match ended in a tie. And that is your World This Hour. I'm Neil Herland.
1: Good evening. 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I'm weather specialist Helene Mahalik with your south and central forecast. It will be a partly cloudy night. Showers and thunderstorms continue this evening for southern Saskatchewan, tapering off as the evening goes on. Thunderstorm activity will be sub-severe. Wind gusts up to 80 kilometers an hour and hail up to 2 centimeters. That's a 30% chance of showers with a risk of thunderstorms in central Saskatchewan for areas south of Prince Albert. Northwesterly winds will gust up to 40 kilometers an hour.
2: Hello and welcome to The Current Review on CBC Radio 1. My name's Matt Galloway. Coming up, after nearly 7 years as a Liberal MP, Stephen Guilbeault is leaving politics. He says he can't support moves by the Prime Minister to build a new pipeline and cancel things like the consumer carbon tax. We'll talk to Stephen Guilbeault about how he's seen Mark Carney change his own reputation in Alberta and whether he thinks Canadians still care about fighting climate change. And then it is a difficult time to own a trucking company in this country. From tariffs to border delays to sky-high costs of fuel, it's been economic setback after setback. We'll hear from the founder and director of a truck business in this country about keeping his business alive and getting the Canadian dream. But we begin with a rare look inside Iran after nearly 4 months of war. After months of war, the United States and Iran have struck a deal to end the conflict. The two countries are poised to sign an agreement on Friday. The details of the deal have not yet been made public, but CNN says it will allow Iran to sell its oil and that fighting will stop on all fronts, including Lebanon. Israel's ambassador to the United States calls that unnecessary and unhelpful. U.S. President Donald Trump says the Strait of Hormuz will open. Iranian state-aligned media report that half of Iran's frozen assets will be released and some sanctions lifted. And then, over the next 60 days, the two sides will work on a deal around Iran's nuclear program. Canada's Prime Minister, Mark Carney, has said he is very pleased with the deal and calls it a game changer. Margaret Evans is the CBC's senior international correspondent, and in a Canadian exclusive, she has been reporting from Iran with permission of the government, which imposes restrictions on international journalists. However, they do not check our material before it's published or broadcast. I reached Margaret Evans yesterday in Tehran and began by asking her how people in Iran are feeling about the prospect of this conflict coming to an end.
3: I think it's something that people really, really, really want to believe is coming to an end. But there's a lot of skepticism because, of course, you know, it's 4 months of war now. But last year, last June, there was the 12-day war when the country experienced U.S. and Israeli airstrikes again. So and in both instances, Iran and the United States were involved in negotiations. So there are a lot of people saying, what's different now?
2: There was an internet blackout. There have been restrictions on journalists getting into the country. And I want to talk about some more of the specifics. But just what is it like there in the wake of everything that has happened over the last 3.5 months?
3: Well, you know, Iran, as you know, is an enormous country, and Tehran is an enormous city. So, and our visas are good for 8 days, and we have to spend a few days traveling in and out of the border. So it's not a long time to get, you know, a really in-depth view. Life goes on in terms of, you know, bustling, busy streets. There are people out in the cafes at night. But of course, there's not active bombing taking place right now. We have been restricted in terms of what we can actually film in terms of damage, because many of these buildings are sensitive buildings, government buildings, security forces buildings. It's difficult to see the scars of the war up front. When you talk to people, they are there. More than 3,000 people have been killed, more than 3,000 Iraqis.

0: Jordanians. So that's there. And then when you talk to people on the streets, they will tell you the stories about people having to make choices about, you know, whether they can buy school books for their kids because the economy is just so dreadful. People choosing, you know, saying we can't afford to buy meat anymore. We met a carpet seller, you know, who a proud businessman who, you know, described the slow decline of the carpet industry here, you know, a huge part of Persian culture, not just because of the war, but because of decades of U.S. imposed sanctions when it pulled out of the nuclear agreement during Donald Trump's first term.
1: As you mentioned, there are these restrictions on international journalists and who you can speak with. How difficult is it? Have you been able to speak with those who are critical of the regime and critical of where the regime has led them?
0: You have to be careful because we are accompanied by government minders. They're not always extremely obvious. So you don't want to get anybody into trouble, but people don't want to be filmed. I was speaking with a woman this afternoon who, you know, I asked her how did she feel about the future of Iran, and she said she hopes that this agreement sticks. It's not everything that they would like, but she said, you know, I hope that we will be able to one day have accountability for all of those who died in the protests. And my translator, who I trust that the translator is being accurate and we check it, asked her, you know, to clarify, did she mean those killed by U.S.-Israeli airstrikes, or did she mean protesters killed in January? As you know, thousands of people were killed. The numbers disputed, obviously, by the Iranian government and human rights groups. But she said it's the protesters. They need accountability. You know, she talked about what people are doing to kind of continue their protests safely. And one of the things that we've seen is even more women. We were here last May, yeah, and a lot of women were starting. They were not wearing their headscarves. Now, everywhere you look, there are women not only not wearing their headscarves, but not even with scarves around their neck that they could pull up over their head if the religious police were turn up. And another thing we've seen is women driving motor scooters or, you know, Cessnas, and it's illegal. And that's something that they've carried on. And we spoke to a couple of teenagers who said, you know, we said, what are you doing? And they said, it's because the protesters died for this. It's for our freedom. You know, another group of women said, well, you know, those days are over. They're not going to put the scarves back on our heads. But when I said, could I take a picture? They said, oh, no. So the fear is still there. And they said, we think right now that the regime, the government forces, you know, government is fighting a war. They're busy with other things. They're not worried about us now.
1: What are they hoping, and just broadly, the people that you speak with, what are they hoping is in this deal and that they get out of this deal as it comes together?
0: I think they want stability. Obviously, everybody wants the economy to go back to normal. I think a lot of people also really want to see Iran, you know, for the isolation of Iran to end, and for the country to be understood and in more sophisticated terms than we sometimes see it in the West, or is presented in the West. You know, the images that you get on television are, you know, people chanting down with Israel, down with the United States. And there is that element of society here, but, you know, it's not universal. And people, this same woman that I was talking with you about earlier, I had asked her about football because Iran played this match in Los Angeles as a part of the World Cup soccer. Mm. And I asked her if she supported the national team. And she said no, because the national team to her represents the Islamic Republic. But she also said to me, I was really happy to see Iran's name out there taking part on the world stage, because that's what we want. It might not be under the flag she wanted it to be there, but she wants Iran to be a part of the world again. And, you know, and then there are others on the other side of the coin. You know, the regime has a huge number of supporters. This is a country of 90 million people. And the Islamic Revolution of 1979 is integral

to their sense of self and being, and they don't want to see it diluted. But of course, that clerical regime is an authoritarian one and can impose its will on those who don't see the future of the country this way. And I think one of the things that you're seeing right now is that for the people who did protest and want to see change, they're worried that the outside world doesn't

0: or what is happening is that people think that the conflict between the United States and Iran being, I won't be optimistic enough to say resolved with this peace agreement or this interim agreement, is overshadowing or, you know, the internal conflict and strife that existed here previously, that the world will think, oh, everything's okay now because the United States and Iran have you know, are back on track to negotiations. And those would be the people who perhaps were hoping that Donald Trump might have meant it when he said he wanted to have regime change in Iran. And, you know, the other thing I need to say is that, you know, many people who might want regime change, doesn't mean that they want to see their country bombed. And there's a real new kind of nationalism here as well. They have been aggressed by an outside power and it's not acceptable. And people have had to worry about where the strikes are going to hit, how to talk to their children. I mean, going back to football, the Iranian national team, when they went to the World Cup, they wore badges that said 168. And that's a reminder of the 168 children killed in a U.S. airstrike in Ninab in the early days of the war.
1: It's so rare to get a look inside this country, and I'm glad that you're there, and I'm glad to have the opportunity to speak with you. Thank you very much, Margaret.
0: Thank you, Matt.
1: Margaret Evans is the CBC Senior International Correspondent, and we reached her in Tehran. Kavish Arooz is a lawyer, human rights activist, and senior fellow at the MacDonald Laurier Institute. He's in Toronto. You and I spoke when this war was just a few days old, and at the time you said that you had, in your words, a glimmer of hope that for the first time, perhaps, a free Iran was possible. 3.5 months later, how are you feeling?
2: I'm feeling defeated and pessimistic. I regretted those words very shortly after I spoke them because Donald Trump made it known very quickly after we spoke that he was not interested in regime change, that he was interested in perhaps changing the cast of characters a little bit, perhaps getting a nuclear deal. But regime change was not on the table. And at that point, any hope that I had, and I think a lot of other people perhaps share that sentiment, that all dissipated. And it just became a war in which bombs were falling on Iranian infrastructure, some of it military infrastructure, which I, you know, don't feel much sympathy for, but some of it civilian infrastructure. And at that point, you know, it became really difficult to maintain any sort of hope.
1: As I mentioned to Margaret, there was an internet blackout for a long period of this war. And so it was difficult for people here to connect with those on the ground. That blackout has been lifted. What do you know about how friends and family in Iran are doing?
2: I've spoken with friends and family, and they have had, to the extent they can communicate it, I mean, everybody's very worried about their communication being monitored, but to the extent that they can communicate it, they've had a very, very rough few months. I mean, from the uprising in January and the really brutal repression that it faced, you know, thousands upon thousands killed, to the bombing, you know, the glimmer of hope. And I think that feeling was shared in Iran. I don't think I was speaking purely for myself, to that feeling being dashed, and then the internet blackout, the bombs falling, I've had people describe the incredibly loud bombing. The noise itself, I think, was something that people commented on, and the very frequent bombing. To now where the economy is just spiraling out of control. The economy has never been good in Iran, and perhaps in the last decade or two, but now it's becoming very difficult for people to put food on the table. It's becoming incredibly difficult to live, and I think I hear that frustration every time I speak to friends and family.
1: It's interesting what Margaret is observing, that she's speaking with people who say that they feel perhaps the regime has been distracted by this war. They have a bit more room to breathe, that women don't need to worry about wearing a headscarf or even a scarf around their necks because the regime is focused on other things. If this deal, such as it is, comes together and leads to more stability and a serious end to the fighting, what do you think will happen within the country?
2: Well, first of all, with respect to, you know, the women being able to go out without headscarves, I think the government being distracted is part of it, but part of it is also the fight. And I don't want to take away the incredible bravery of women that came out in the streets in 2022 and fought for their rights in the Woman Life Freedom Movement. But yeah, some of it has been distraction. Some of it is the government thinking, making a strategic choice to put its energy elsewhere.

0: Once it gains some stability, I think what's going to happen is the government is going to turn inwards. It's going to brutalize and repress the population even further. Already, we've been seeing it in January, as I mentioned, you know, thousands were killed. And since then, the repression has continued. A lot of people have been imprisoned. Executions are occurring daily. And I think the government may well decide that it's going to impose really draconian measures on the Iranian people, especially any sort of dissent, political dissent, will be very harshly punished, and it will be treated as a national security crime, even worse than it was before. Now, Iran has not been a free society really ever. And since the Islamic Republic in 1979, it's been a very, very, you know, deeply authoritarian state, but I suspect that it will even get worse.
1: Even worse than what we saw in January.
0: It's certainly, you know, in the realm of possibility. The closest analog we have is what happened in Iran after the Iran-Iraq war. As soon as that war ended, the regime decided to clear out its prisons and basically carry out a massacre of political prisoners. Thousands of political prisoners were slaughtered. That's certainly a possibility that could play out.
1: This has been really difficult for people here. The community, the diaspora, is sizable, but it is not uniform. And I know, just in speaking with people in that diaspora, that these have been really difficult months. From your perspective, how has this war impacted or exacerbated divisions within the Iranian diaspora here in Canada?
0: It depends on whom you ask. You know, the opinion I offer is purely my own, and some people are going to write you angry letters and disagree. Some people are going to say the community is very united. They're all united behind the Crown Prince Reza Pahlavi, and they all want his return, and so on and so forth. That's not what I see from my vantage point. What I see is a community split along different lines. People that, you know, support this war and support Donald Trump and Benjamin Netanyahu. There are people who oppose the regime, but oppose the war as well, thinking that they don't want any foreign government to bomb their country. There are splits in the opposition about what they think the future should look like, whether how much we should depend on outside powers, how much, you know, how inclusive we ought to be of the left and the right. I see us as being our opposition as being more divided perhaps than ever. These are very, very tough times for our community.
1: And so what do you do with that now, if this war is actually over?
0: I personally think we have to go back to the drawing board. You know, I'm willing to take accountability for some of my own errors in my analysis. You know, I've written op-eds and so on where I argued that the Iranian regime was very weak and that it would collapse quickly. And frankly, I have to admit I was wrong in that analysis. So now it's a matter of going back to the drawing board. I remain committed, and I believe that most Iranians remain committed to secular democracy, to human rights, to women's rights, and all of those things. And they just want to normalize their relationship with the world. But, you know, the path we traveled down did not work. Outside intervention did not work. And an internal uprising was really brutally repressed. The demand exists, but now we have to figure out a way to achieve it without outside support, or without the threat of outside intervention.
1: The glimmer of hope that you had was really powerful at the beginning of this. And to your point, it was shared by a lot of people. So if there is the possibility that you end up at the end of a war with a stronger regime, a more repressive regime, how are you hoping that the country will be changed in the wake of this? Where is that hope living with you?
0: To the extent that there is any hope, it's I think we've now shed the illusion that outside powers and any sort of war is going to save Iran. I think Iranians will have to carve out their own path to freedom. I think the leadership of that democratic revolution will have to come from within Iran's own civil society. And, you know, that desire for freedom exists. I think it's very, very strong. And Iranians inside the country are going to have to fight for it. And us in the diaspora will have to play a supporting role rather than thinking that we can convince outside powers to deliver it for us.
1: But if this wasn't that moment, again, at the beginning of the war, you know, U.S. President Donald Trump said, this is your moment to stand up, rise up, and the world will, you know, be with you and behind you. If this isn't that moment, do you see it on any horizon?
0: I do see it, because I don't think this is a regime that will be able to respond to the people's grievances. The people want freedom. They want equality. They want a stable economy. They want to reintegrate into the world. And this is a regime that's just not designed to deliver those things. So I see that there is going to be another conflict between the people and the regime soon. But we have to figure out how to play out that conflict in such a way as to minimize the killing of innocent

0: protesters and innocent dissidents, and to, you know, drive the regime out and replace it with something secular and democratic.
1: And also understand that there are a lot of people in the country who still support the regime.
0: Absolutely. I think that's also something I've taken away from this, is that, you know, this is a regime that has a minority of supporters. They're not very large, but they are there. It's really important not to ignore them. And they managed to hold on through this attack. And, you know, we have to, in some way, figure out a way to accommodate them and their beliefs in a liberal democratic system, hopefully in a future free Iran.
1: It's good to speak with you again, Kaveh. Thank you very much.
0: Thank you so much, Matt.
1: Kaveh Sharouz is a lawyer, human rights activist, and senior fellow with the MacDonald Laurier Institute. He was in Toronto. You're listening to The Current Review on CBC Radio 1. I'm Matt Galloway. Stephen Guilbeault walked to work on Parliament Hill last week for what is likely the final time. For nearly 7 years, he served as a Liberal MP from Montreal and was a cabinet minister for most of those years, leading portfolios on heritage and perhaps most notably, the environment and climate change. Now, at odds with Mark Carney's government on the climate file, he is leaving politics behind. After resigning from cabinet late last year, following that federal deal with Alberta over a prospective pipeline, he will step down as a Liberal MP later this summer, and Stephen Guilbeault is with me in our Toronto studio to talk about all of that. On that walk, that final walk to work in Ottawa last week, what was going through your mind?
2: Quite a few things. Reflecting, obviously, on as you said, like almost seven years in federal politics, six of those seven as a cabinet minister. The ups and downs, the victories, the defeat, a bit of everything, really.
1: How different was it from the first time you walked in? one walks in with hope and optimism and feeling like anything's possible, right?
2: Yes, and I think the last thing I hope your listeners will take away from my decision is not one of defeat or despair or disillusioned. If I had to do it all over again, it was hard. Mm. It was challenging. It was really, really difficult at times. But it's an incredible privilege to serve as a member of parliament first and foremost, because that's in our political system. That's our first responsibility. And then serving in cabinet for 6 years. Politics is a place where sometimes if you work well, if you surround yourself with good people, if you know how to make alliances, you can do incredible things.
1: So why are you leaving?
2: Because I feel that on the issue of climate change, which is an issue very dear to my heart, something I've spent, the vast majority of my adult life working on, I can no longer have a positive influence on the direction that the government has taken on this issue. And I want to continue trying to have a positive impact on this, as well as other issues like nature, biodiversity, fight against plastic pollution. So I'm going to, my goal is to continue this fight, but outside politics.
1: What was the breaking point? I'd said in the introduction that perhaps it was the federal deal with Alberta over a prospective pipeline. Was that, as they say, the straw that broke the camel's back?
2: I first saw the proposed Memorandum of Understanding, the MOU, 2 days before it was made public back in November.
1: Between the federal government and Alberta.
2: Between the federal government and Alberta. And I, at that point, it was pretty baked in. I was asked, you know, if you had some changes to propose, what those be? And I made a series of recommendations, none of which were integrated because at that point, Alberta had a deal, so why would they compromise on something they really liked? And I, as you know, Matt, in our political system, if you're a member of cabinet, you're bound by cabinet solidarity. So you have to, even if you disagree with a cabinet decision, you have to at least publicly support it. And I felt I couldn't do that with that MOU with Alberta. And it's not. So there's a debate, and it will continue to be a debate for some time as to whether or not a new pipeline is going to be built. So for me, that was certainly an issue, but mostly it was about two things. It was what we were willing to compromise in terms of our climate strategy to please Danielle Smith. And it was also that we had made an agreement with Elizabeth May, the leader of the Green Party, so she would support us on the budget in late 2025. 2 weeks after she supported us, we were

0: renegated that agreement with her, and we included something in that MOU that was 180 degrees what we had promised, we as a government, not me, Stephen Gilbo, but we as a government had promised Elizabeth. Between those two things, I felt I couldn't stay in cabinet and in good conscience support that agreement.
1: And you feel that you could do more outside of politics than having your hands, if not on the levers of power, then certainly next to the levers of power.
0: I think that for 7 years, I've been able on a number of different areas. We're talking about environment, but also culture, cultural issues, been able to have, I would argue, and others have said that as well publicly, to have a positive influence. As I said earlier, I really think that on climate change, this government has taken a direction that is fundamentally different than the previous government on this issue. And I have tried over the last few months to influence positively the direction that we're taking, with no success, with nothing to show for it.
1: How would you describe your relationship with the Prime Minister, Mark Carney?
0: Cordial. I haven't spoken with him recently, but we've spoken a number of times since I left cabinet.
1: I ask in part because before he entered politics, he was somebody who, he coined that phrase, the tragedy of the horizon, which is about how climate change and the impacts of climate change will outlast the short-term political ambitions and goals of those in elected office. He managed to corral, and it broke apart, but managed to corral many of the major financial institutions to support net zero initiatives.
0: Yeah.
1: After he became prime minister, he did this interview with Michelle Hussein and Bloomberg, and she said, "What happened to you?" It's kind of have a smile on your face when I say that, because I think a lot of people wondered if this was the guy before he entered politics, and now this is the prime minister that we're seeing. What happened to him, do you think? How do you answer that question? Do you understand the change that he's made?
0: Well, I knew Mark before I knew Prime Minister Carney, because I have worked with him over the years on the issue of climate change, nature protection, when he was special envoy to the Secretary General of the United Nations on climate finance. And I must confess that I'm having a hard time understanding the change in direction on something he has spoken about, written about at length, which is the issue of climate change, and how he himself has many times referred to it as, you know, the challenge of our times. And one could argue, well, you know, I mean, when he wrote those things, he wasn't the leader of a G7 country. There was no trade war with the United States. Some of those things are true. Some of them are not. When he ran for the leadership of the Liberal Party, Donald Trump was already president of the United States. When he was elected prime minister, the tariff war had already started. And yet our electoral platform, which is just barely a year old, spoke about climate change 28 times. It did not speak about pipeline. Pipeline isn't mentioned in the Liberal platform for the 2025 election. So to pin this on changing geopolitics, I think, is a bit short. So I don't have a convincing or satisfying answer to your question.
1: It's interesting because the polling suggests that the majority of Canadians support, at the very least, the concept of a new pipeline that would move oil from Alberta to the BC coast. How do you understand that? And does that not suggest that the Prime Minister is doing what Canadians want in some ways?
0: It is true that when you look at the polls, the Liberal Party of Canada is extremely popular. There's some polls, recent polls, that have shown maybe a drop in support. But
1: this is about specific polling around the pipeline,
0: yeah,
1: too.
0: And I will get to pipeline. I think, I mean, we've seen that in the past. People will tend to agree more with things when they're theoretical. So we're having a discussion about a pipeline, but we don't have a route yet. I think when, and we've seen this before with the Trans Mountain expansion, for example, under Prime Minister Trudeau, that the level of support for the pipeline will likely go down if history tells us anything, when the project becomes more concrete, when we start seeing and talking and understanding the impacts, the environmental impacts, the impacts to communities of such projects. So I think if we're to take this as the only indicator, I would think it's a bit of a mistake. Certainly, for someone who's

0: been working in this field for a very long time. I've seen this before.
1: You've said, these are your words, we are rewarding bad behavior when it comes to this deal with Alberta, between Alberta and the federal government. What do you mean by that?
0: I was actually quoting Premier Eby.
1: David Eby, who has said the same thing.
0: From British Columbia. But, as a Quebecer, I'm forced to wonder what would be the state of our federation if in 1980 or 1995 we would have given the Parti Québécois everything they wanted at the time when they wanted to hold a referendum.
1: Like, do you believe that's what's happening now? That Alberta is getting everything it wants because it's threatening to, or some people in Alberta are threatening to leave the country?
0: Well, that's certainly what David Eby, Premier of British Columbia, is saying. That's certainly what a number of other political commentators and analysts have said. And
1: is that what you believe?
0: I understand that the Prime Minister is worried about the separatist movement in Alberta. I think anyone who cares about the Federation should be. Where I disagree with him is on the tactics that we're using. We're negotiating with arguably the least reliable leader of any provinces in our federation.
1: You mean Danielle Smith, the Premier of Alberta? What do you mean she's the least reliable?
0: Well, so 2 weeks after the MOU was first signed back at the end of 2025, where she had committed to strengthen industrial carbon pricing in her province, 2 weeks later, she weakened it. We signed an agreement in principle on the reduction of emission of methane, a very powerful greenhouse gas from the oil and gas sector, where, again, she was supposed to strengthen her own regulations on methane. 2 days later, she moves ahead with new measures to weaken those the Alberta regulations on methane. The MOU was supposed to help address the issue of separatism in Alberta. Shortly after that, she announced that she was going to be holding 9 referendums. So I'm forced to wonder, what exactly did the Federation get in exchange for everything we left on the table as part of this agreement with Danielle Smith? And I can't find a satisfying answer.
1: She is no fan of yours. I can't imagine there are holiday cards that will be exchanged. She has said, when you announced that you would be resigning as an MP, the Premier of Alberta, Danielle Smith, said in an interview, "I think that he has done more to damage national unity probably than any other politician." How much ownership do you take for the deterioration of the federal government's relationships with the province of Alberta?
0: She likes to make those very flamboyant and controversial statement, which unfortunately are not supported by facts. There's a couple of pollsters who have been following for over 20 years the separatist movement in Alberta. And basically, the level of support for separatism hasn't really moved in those 20 years. So the idea that, you know, under Justin Trudeau's government, separation exploded in Alberta, simply not supported.
1: Maybe beyond the
0: facts.
1: Idea of separation, just in terms of the hot war between the federal government and the government of Alberta.
0: I think I was a very convenient political target for Premier Smith, because I represent many of the things that part of her base despise. Many have said that I was very progressive, very left-leaning, pro-environment, pro-fight against climate change. And I have done things in the past that they've used to say that, you know, I'm anti-development. Mm. That's one thing that we've heard.
1: Well, and one of the things we've heard when we've been in Alberta is some of the anger that is there is directed at you because people believe that you and the policies you supported were directly attacking those who work in the oil and gas sector, for example, or attacking their livelihoods and the way that they make a living, for example. Do you understand where that anger would come from?
0: I've certainly seen that anger. That being said, again, it's not supported by facts. When you actually look at the data, oil sand production increased more rapidly under Justin Trudeau's Liberal government than it did under Stephen Harper's.
1: Were you happy about that?
0: To the great despair of many of my friends in the environmental movement, I had to remind them

0: that in our federation, the federal government doesn't control the use of natural resources. And it was as impossible for me as an environment minister to tell Alberta that they couldn't use their oil, no more that I could tell Quebec that they couldn't use their water for their dams. Natural resources in Canada are a provincial jurisdiction. So what I could do is put in place measures to tackle the pollution that came from industrial activities, including the oil and gas sector. And I think, for decades now, we have left the oil and gas sector off the hook when it comes to doing their fair share in fighting pollution, whereas many other sectors, most of the other sectors of our economy, have improved. When you look at electricity, transportation, industries, leaving out the oil and gas sector, there's been tremendous progress in reducing pollution in many of these sectors, not in oil and gas. As an absolute, like you can say, some would say, well, we've made improvement in technology. We're producing less pollution per barrel of oil. The atmosphere doesn't see relative improvement in pollution. It sees what's happening in absolute terms. And I think the Prime Minister of the time, Trudeau, and I felt that there needed to be a course correction, that all sectors of the Canadian society should do their fair share when it came time to fight climate change pollution, and that the oil and gas sector wasn't. So I think it was a shock for many in the sector. But many of the things that we were proposing, for example, I was despised for proposing a cap on the emissions of the oil and gas sector. This was not a federal Liberal idea. In 2015, I was on stage with Rachel Notley, the NDP Premier of Alberta, when she introduced her climate leadership plan. I was on stage with leaders of the oil sand sectors, three or four CEOs from the major companies who supported industrial carbon pricing in Alberta, who supported putting a cap on the emissions of the oil and gas sector. So, I mean, you can despise me as much as you want if you're in Alberta and believe that I've, that the Liberals were coming after, but it was Albertans who first introduced those ideas.
1: It's a different time than when you were on those stages with oil and gas leaders and with Rachel Notley. There's now, and again, not to just rely on polling, but the sense broadly in the polling supports this, is that Canadians are less seized by climate change now, compared to other issues like cost of living and what's happening south of the border and the fact that the U.S. president keeps going on about Canada becoming a 51st state. How do you understand that? That this is not top of mind for people anymore? If it was.
0: My kids like to call me old man lovingly and and with lots of kindness in their eyes when they say that, which means I've had the luxury of doing this for a very long time. And we've seen cycles in the last three decades where environmental issues were more top of minds and other instances where they're less. And it is influenced by things like what's happening with the economy, what's happening with jobs. And what research is showing us right now in Canada, David Coletto from Abacus put something out a couple of weeks ago on that very interesting paper, saying it's not that people don't care about climate change anymore, but they care more about other things. I think the government has chosen to focus more on the other things that Canadians are concerned about and feel that they can get away with not acting as much. And again, I don't want people to think that I'm saying that we're no longer fighting climate change in Canada. We still are, but nowhere near to the same level and with the same determination that we did under Prime Minister Trudeau.
1: But get away is a really interesting phrase, because you have said you're not the only person within the party or the caucus that is concerned about where the Prime Minister is. There were these 14 Liberal MPs who signed this letter saying that, yeah, they were worried about backsliding, for example. If the Prime Minister doesn't listen to those voices, what's at stake?
0: Well, shortly before I left my position as environment minister towards the end of 2024, Canada was tracking to reduce its climate change pollution by at least 36% by 2030. We were supposed to get at least 50% reduction. So we weren't quite there, but we were getting close. There was an analysis done earlier this year by the Canadian Climate Institute, an independent think tank, that said that with the backsliding that we've seen in the last year, and that was pre-signing of the MOU with Alberta, we would be lucky now if we would be able to achieve roughly minus 20%.
1: That essentially the Canadian Climate Institute said we're not going to meet any of our emissions targets. It's not the interim targets for 2026, not the Paris Agreement commitment for 2030, or the long-term goal of net zero by 2050.
0: I agree with that assessment. I've looked at it myself. What are the consequences? Well, there are a number of consequences, some legal. Our Paris objectives are legally binding in Canada. There's an act that defines what those targets are and that binds the government to meeting those targets. So we can't simply ignore them. There are going to be legal consequences. There are economic consequences if I may use that analogy, but by putting our foot off the gas pedal on climate change, we will be missing out on opportunities in terms of the transition. And when you look at what's happening worldwide, there's now twice as more money invested in clean technology than there is in fossil fuels compared to what was the case 10 years ago. And what just happened in Iran, a number of countries, especially in Asia, for example, are accelerating the reduction of their dependencies on fossil fuels and saying we're going to go even faster in the transitions, which means we will see in the very short term a reduction in worldwide demand for fossil fuels. In the meantime, you have U.S. government and now the Canadian government who seem to be saying we're doubling down on fossil fuels.
1: Because in part, what we've seen during the Iran crisis is that the world still runs on oil and gas.
0: Yes, but you can't bank the economic future of a country on a short-term problem. I can't see what the benefit of that will be when probably around 2030, we will see peak demand for oil products.
1: 2030?
0: 2030. That is what the International Energy Agency has been saying. In 2017, one in 70 vehicles around the world sold was electric. At the end of 2024, it was 1 in 4. Globally, we're not talking about Norway or Sweden. We're talking about around the world. So as more and more countries decide to electrify their transportation, their industries, their buildings, demand for oil is going to come down. And I think the third consequence of not doing what we should be doing in Canada is a moral one. How can we as a country show up at UN meetings on climate change and have conversations with economies in transition, China, India, Vietnam, Indonesia, and say, well, guys, you need to reduce your emissions, you need to reduce your pollution, climate change is upon us. What kind of credibility will we have when it's going to become, it is becoming very clear that we are backsliding on this?
1: So I'll let you go, but just two things on that finally before. One is, now that you're not going to be at the table, where will your voice be in that conversation? What are you going to do next?
0: I don't know, honestly, Matt.
1: But we will continue broadly, the country will continue to hear from you on these issues.
0: I suspect so, yes.
1: You said that you don't leave with despair. Did you enjoy politics? Politics is about a lot of things. It's about service and sacrifice. It's about compromise. Mm-hmm. It's about being a public person. And yeah, you used the word despise. There are some people who might despise you, some people who might love you. Did you like it?
0: I loved it. And if I had to do it all over again, I would. It would have been impossible for me to help convince in Montreal in 2022 at a UN meeting 196 countries to protect 30% of the planet by 2030 had I not gone into politics. It would have been impossible for me and others, because you never do anything alone in politics, to show for the first time in Canada's history that through public policies, we can fight pollution and have a prosperous economy. In a 2021-2023 period, we were outpacing all of our G7 peers in terms of climate pollution reduction. So we've shown that we can do that. And I'm hopeful that, climate is not the priority it used to be not so long ago in Canada. This will change. A year from now, 2 years from now, it will become a priority again. Canadians will demand it. And we now know how to do this.
1: I hope we have the chance to talk again in future. In the meantime, I'm really glad to have you here this morning. Thank you.
0: I would love that. Thank you very much, Matt.
1: Stephen Guilbeau is a former environment minister and outgoing Liberal MP. He was with me in our Toronto studio. You're listening to The Current Review on CBC Radio 1. I'm Matt Galloway. It is a turbulent time for the trucking industry. Diesel prices are at sky-high levels.

0: U.S. President Donald Trump continues to impose tariffs, and those tariffs are starting to bite. And just recently in Ontario, the opening of a new bridge across the Canada-U.S. border, the Gordie Howe Bridge, was delayed. Gurshaw Singh is grappling with all of that upheaval and trying to keep his business afloat. He is director and founder of Tarzan Transport. It is a 35-truck company with 50 clients between the United States and Canada. And Gurshaw Singh is with me in our Toronto studio to talk about his industry and what it's like to be in the trucking business in 2026. How would you describe what the last year has been like in your business?
1: So last year it was a turbulent ride because we were just coming to terms after the COVID, and all of a sudden when Mr. Trump got elected, we were wondering like it's going to be good for the business because he's a businessman. He's going to bring up some policies which are going to be better for the whole economy. And but soon after his came into office, he announced the tariffs. That was like somewhat we were not expecting, and most probably he announced that tariffs on steel and aluminum at that to 50%. That's too much of it. And so we were just coming to terms with that, and all of a sudden this Iran war has come into place, and fuel prices skyrocketed, and it's immediately affecting our companies on a daily basis.
0: So you seem, I mean, sitting here across the table from me, a fairly calm person, but how much stress are you living under right now?
1: I have to test the cortisol levels. It's always up and down. I don't know. Yeah, it's a roller coaster ride.
0: What kind of goods do you haul?
1: So we are into steel and aluminum and flatbed stuff and some of the, you know, dry van goods and fresh fruits and vegetables as well.
0: So a lot of different things.
1: Yeah, a lot of different things.
0: This is a pretty new company, right? You came to Canada from India in what, 2015?
1: 2015, exactly.
0: Yeah. Why did you come here?
1: So I just wanted to follow the Canadian dream.
0: What was the Canadian dream?
1: Canadian dream is, from my definition, it's to get a better quality of life. And I'll have that equal opportunities without the, you know, background and acceptance of the Canadians as a multicultural society. And that was the Canadian dream, to get the better quality of life.
0: And did you know much about the trucking industry? Had you been involved with it before you came here?
1: No.
0: This is a whole new thing.
1: Whole new thing.
0: You started it during the COVID pandemic.
1: Yeah, we started the company in COVID pandemic. But before that, I was driving the truck too. I drove in city that got the license for the states. I drove in US as well and did some dispatching, did some all the odd jobs related to trucking, safety and accounting, everything.
0: So you said when Donald Trump was elected president, you were optimistic.
1: Yeah.
0: What were you optimistic about?
1: Yeah, I was optimistic that he's a businessman himself. He's going to bring in some policies which are going to help the businesses like our U.S. economy and Canadian economy so intertwined. So maybe he's going to bring up some policies which will be beneficial for both of our countries.
0: When did that change for you?
1: When he announced the tariffs.
0: And you mentioned steel and aluminum.
1: Yeah.
0: You haul a lot of steel across the border?
1: Yeah, we haul a lot of steel and aluminum, yep.
0: And so what has that meant, those tariffs on steel and aluminum?
1: It was a sudden screeching halt to all the shipments.
0: A screeching halt.
1: Yes, exactly. Because nobody was sure, because he was saying he's going to impose the tariffs. Then he was taking his words back. He was again saying next week that I'm going to impose the tariffs. Then he was making fun of our Canadian side. And that's after so many ups and downs. Ultimately, he imposed the tariffs. So everybody recalculated and shippers and receivers recalculated their stuff. And it was still going in the recovery phase, and then this happened, the Iran war.
0: How much of your business disappears, or at the very least is put on the shelf when things come to a screeching halt?
1: Like a freight volume reduced by, I would say, like 30 to 40%.
0: That's a lot.
1: Yeah.
0: And then the war hits.
1: Yep.
0: And the price of fuel, I mean, people see this if they're driving a car.
1: Yep.
0: Or a truck.
1: Yep.
0: But you're paying diesel, which is even more.
1: Diesel, yep.
0: How much has that impacted your business?
1: So that impact was immediate when the Iran war started, and fuel prices jumped simultaneously. Yeah. So I calculated somewhat around 48% of fuel prices were hiked. And to put into perspective, let's say 300,000 trucks are in the Canadian on the Canadian roads are going to the US, right? So earlier it was $6,000 a month of diesel we were putting in the truck, each truck. That comes out to 1.8 billion.

0: And now it's almost $9,000 to $10,000.
1: $10,000
0: For each truck per month.
1: So yeah. What do you do with that? Do you pass that along to the people on the receiving end, the people who are unloading and taking the goods, saying, I got to pay this, you have to pay this now?
0: Yes, exactly.
1: And so, then I have to pay this as the consumer.
0: Exactly. So everybody in the trucking industry is now working like as a tight-knit community. Mm-hmm. From shippers, receivers, brokers, drivers, mechanics, everybody's taking their, you know, sort of thing. We are mitigating the effect of fuel costs that's been risen so dramatically. So we are, but still, it's not enough. Ultimately, everyday Canadian has to pay the price, like we are seeing in groceries, which is already up 30%.
1: Do you think about that? I mean, you are an everyday Canadian as well, but do you think about the cost of that on the other end, that when somebody goes to the grocery store or they are, I mentioned, so much of our goods are shipped by truck, they're paying more because of all of these added costs.
0: Yes.
1: You think about that, what happens on the end of the line?
0: Yeah, exactly. Yeah, because ultimately, everyday Canadian has to pay the price, which we have seen in COVID as well. When the cost of transportation was high, ultimately the food prices have risen so much so that it was a major thing over there. And ultimately, what I was saying, that from my point of view, like, government should introduce some subsidy of for the fuel for the trucking companies, so that every Canadian has a little bit of relief from this high fuel prices. We didn't start the war.
1: You wrote a thing in McLean's magazine saying that, these are your words, if clients stop absorbing some of our fuel expenses, we could be shutting down in a month.
0: Yes, exactly.
1: You would have to shut your company down or wind things down in a month if somebody says, hold on, we can't pay any more for this.
0: Exactly. And more of the, I am stressed more about the persons, the team members who are working together with me, almost 35 to 40%. We haven't laid off anybody yet. Yeah. And they are everyday people. Like, they have families, mortgages, kids, everybody, and they are working very hard. They are staying away from the family. And if something happens, those 35 to 40 families, they're going to take hit too.
1: Can I ask you about this one other wrinkle, and that is this bridge, the Gordie Howe Bridge. I've seen the bridge. It looks like it's done. It's almost done. It was supposed to open on Friday. It's not opening. Now it's delayed.
0: We were waiting for it, and we are paying almost double the price in Ambassador Bridge. And
1: so you're paying double on the other
0: bridge?
1: Double
0: on the other side, yes.
1: So this would help save you money if you're able to go on this bridge.
0: Exactly, to everybody, to every Canadian, because it's going to bring the transportation cost lower.
1: One of the things that's interesting, one of the reasons why we wanted to talk to you, I was saying as you came in, is because we see trucks on the road. We see your trucks on the road.
0: Thank you.
1: We hear these stories, but you may not know much about the industry and the scale of the industry, but also the backstory behind that. Do you think the Canadians understand? We think about highways and traffic and safety and all those things when it comes to trucking, but do we understand the backbone of what's going on in a company like yours?
0: I think everybody... not everybody understand what's going on behind the scenes and in the trucking industry, because it's a lot of great determination, long hours. We are basically essential workers. We are doing, somebody has to do this dirty work, right? We are being compensated for that, but still it's a dangerous job. We have continuous stressful job, high cortisol levels.
1: Is there ever a point in which you kind of shake your head and you wonder why you got into this business in the first place?
0: Sometimes I wonder, because so many things which happens which are not in my control. I can't control fuel prices. I can't control, I can't call up Mr. Trump to say stop the war. Most of the things are out of my control. I can, very little things which I can manage. We are doing that with very great precision. But still, yeah, sometimes I think that. But I chose this career and I'm very happy with that. And yeah, it excites me every day, and I'm very optimistic. We navigated through COVID, we navigated through tariffs, and we're going to navigate through this Iran war too.
1: I'm glad to have the chance to talk to you. I wish you the best of luck, and thanks
0: for
1: coming
0: in. Thank you very much.
1: Gurshah Singh is director and founder of Tarzan Transport. It's a truck company based in Brampton, Ontario. That's all the time we have for the Current Review. My name is Matt Galloway. Thanks for listening.
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2: 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Singer-songwriter Florence Kay is your guide on C'est Formidable. After the news.
5: From CBC News, the world this hour, I'm Neil Herland. The United States and Iran have signed a memorandum of understanding to end the war. As Tom Parry reports, the White House is framing it as a victory for the world, despite a lack of detail on some key issues.
6: My whole life is all about deals. That's all I ever did is make deals.
7: Donald Trump used his closing address at the G7 summit in France to herald his memorandum of understanding with Iran as a deal of historic proportions.
6: We stopped nuclear holocaust.
7: The 14-point memo the U.S. and Iran have agreed to will see the two sides cease hostilities, the U.S. begin lifting its naval blockade on Iranian shipping, and Iran work to open up the Strait of Hormuz. While Iran pledges not to develop or acquire nuclear weapons, the fate of its nuclear material is put off to a future final deal to be reached within 60 days.
8: We're very pleased with the deal that's been struck.
7: For all the questions around the MOU, it was welcomed by G7 leaders, including Prime Minister Mark Carney. For Trump, the hope is it will somehow be seen as a win. Tom Parry, CBC News, Ottawa.
5: A special parliamentary committee is recommending to indefinitely exclude people from receiving medical assistance in dying if their sole condition is a mental illness. A report concludes the health system is not ready to approve MAID for mental disorders. Rafi Bujikanian has reaction.
9: I have the honor to present the first report.
10: The latest report in a debate that has divided Canadians for years. The majority of Liberal and Conservative MPs on the committee have agreed they want the government to permanently bar people whose sole medical condition is a mental illness from accessing medical assistance in dying. MPs filing into their caucus meetings Wednesday morning agreed, from Liberal Anthony Housefather.
11: I would rather not expand it to mental illness.
10: The Conservative David Bexty.
12: Most Canadians, and certainly in my riding, feel that this is a pretty hard stop.
10: But three senators on the committee disagree, including Christopher Wells, arguing the committee did not have enough time to properly hear from all witnesses, asking the government to take the question to the Supreme Court.
13: We've done this in the past on very socially divisive issues at the time.
10: The government says it will closely study the report before weighing in. Rafi Bujikanian, CBC News, Ottawa.
5: Alberta Premier Danielle Smith has unveiled a plan to send rebate checks to millions of Alberta taxpayers.
14: Beginning July 1st, nearly 3.4 million Albertans will be eligible to receive $100 through the new Alberta Energy Rebate. The energy rebate will put tax dollars collected over recent months of elevated energy prices back in the hands of Albertans to help with the cost of fuel and other household needs.
5: The checks will go to Alberta residents over the age of 18 who have filed their 2025 tax return and have a household income of less than $225,000. The Transportation Safety Board says a submarine that imploded in waters off the coast of Newfoundland in 2023 operated with zero federal oversight. All five people on board the Titan submersible were killed when the craft experienced a catastrophic failure. They were on a private expedition to the wreck of the Titanic. In its final report, the TSB says nine federal agencies had contact with the owners, OceanGate, but the company did not share the required information. Jason Melvin is the regional senior investigator for the TSB.
15: The Titan was unregistered, it was unclassed, and it wasn't built to any standards. They had some interactions with Transport Canada, but from the marine safety and security perspective, they were only concerned with the actual parent vessels and they weren't concerned with the actual submersibles.
5: The board is recommending Ottawa close regulatory gaps and create a certification process. Team Canada is back on the pitch at the World Cup on Thursday, with Canada playing Qatar in Vancouver at 3 p.m. Pacific time.

0: And that is your World This Hour. I'm Neil Herland.
1: Good evening. 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I'm weather specialist Helena Mahalik with your South and Central forecast. It will be a partly cloudy night. Showers and thunderstorms continue this evening for southern Saskatchewan, tapering off as the evening goes on. Thunderstorm activity will be sub-severe. Wind gusts up to 80 kilometers an hour and hail up to 2 centimeters. That's a 30% chance of showers with a risk of thunderstorms in central Saskatchewan for areas south of Prince Albert. Northwesterly winds will gust up to 40 kilometers an hour.
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3: Salut et bienvenue à C'est formidable. Je m'appelle Florence K et je suis très heureuse d'être en votre compagnie pour la prochaine heure. This is your Francophone Hour of the Week on CBC Music and CBC Radio. I've got the best in French music from Quebec and beyond just for you. And today, a mix of genres like electrotrad, R&B, hip-hop, piano ballads and pop. Kicking things off, a new pop country song by Catherine Sans Regret. This is Everything That Happens to Me, or Tout Ce Qui M'Arrive.

that was Tout ce qui m'arrive or Everything That Happens to Me by Catherine Sans Regret. In it, she sings, Je rêve encore à tout ce qui m'arrive. I still dream about everything that's happening to me. The song tells her own story. For years, she dreamt of making music full-time. Then one day, she decided to stop waiting, take the leap, and give herself fully to that dream. Fast forward to a few years later, and music is her full-time career. This is C'est Formidable on CBC Music and CBC Radio. Avec moi, Florence K. Coming up, a song that celebrates the power of being a couple. But first, rapper Ken Lo and producer DJ Manifest are two veterans of Quebec's hip-hop scene. They wanted to make music together for years, but the right moment never really came. But this year, they finally made it happen with an EP called Le

cash vaut rien, or money is worth nothing. They say the project turns the usual rap conversation about money on its head. It was a way to shift the focus back onto the things that are free and the things that really matter. And they say the word cash could stand for almost anything: success, achievement, even reaching your goals. Because in the end, what matters most isn't the trophy or the finish line, it's the path you take to get there. Off of their EP, here is A Tantôt, or See You Later, featuring Ken Lo's wife,

That was Fou de nous deux, or Crazy About Us Two by Claudel. I really like the idea behind the song. It's about being in love with your relationship. Of course you love your partner, but beyond that, you love what the two of you become together. Vous écoutez C'est Formidable sur CBC Music et CBC Radio avec moi, Florence K. When I think about traditional music, I think about songs passed down from generation to generation. Music tied to celebrations, kitchens, family gatherings, and community. Fiddles, accordions, foot tapping, and call and response singing. But Mélisande takes traditional music somewhere new. She blends it with electronic music to create what she calls electro-trad, where old melodies and modern beats meet. You can hear that in this next song called À l'abri du tempo. The title is a play on words. It sounds almost exactly like à l'abri du temps, which means sheltered from time. But instead of temps, time, she uses tempo, the musical beat. So the title suggests both being protected by music and escaping the passage of time through rhythm and song. Like music can create a little space where time almost disappears. Here is Mélisande featuring Damien Robitaille.

That was À Moi-même or To Myself by Carla Chanel. It's a song about all the contradictory emotions we push down when they feel too overwhelming to face. This is C'est Formidable sur les ondes de CBC Music et CBC Radio. I'm Florence K. Coming up, Sophie Grenier finds her voice. But right now, let me tell you about the one sentence I can't stand. Become the best version of yourself. It always sounds like a polite way of saying you're not enough. Sure, I could become better at piano or cooking or time management, but life isn't one long climb towards some perfected version of ourselves. It moves, it fluctuates, it gets messy. And I think more and more people are starting to question this idea we were sold for decades, that our value depends on how optimized, productive, or impressive we become, instead of who we already are. That's something Luis Clavis explores in this next song. It's called Courtside, and it's really about finding balance and

That was Ma Voix, or My Voice, by Sophie Grenier. 3 years ago, she won the TV competition Star Academy, and part of the prize was a record deal with a major label. She made her first album there, but later decided to go independent. And that's why she says this new album feels completely different, freer, more instinctive, more like herself. She says she finally feels like she can fully follow her own creative direction. Oh, and on top of making music, she's also studying marketing at university right now, which probably comes in very handy when you're trying to build a music career in 2026. This is C'est Formidable on CBC Music and CBC Radio. Je m'appelle Florence K. Coming up, Stats is here with a song about being mixed up in love. That's relatable. But let's head to France right now for the Cannes Film Festival. It's one of the biggest international film competitions in the world. For about 80 years now, the French Riviera has turned into a parade of glamour, with stars walking the red carpet under camera flashes and screaming fans. And this year, two women from Quebec caught a lot of attention there. Charlotte Cardin, in a sheer black lace gown, and singer and influencer Alicia Moffett, dressed all in white satin. All week long, Alicia posted photos and videos that really made it feel like we were there with her. And every single one showed just how excited and grateful she was to be part of it all. Here she is now with Indemne, or Unhurt.

that was melee or mixed up by stats. It's all about those situationships where you honestly don't know what to think anymore. Is she the one or not? You love each other, but every time you get back together, it falls apart again. You tell yourself, okay, this is the last time, but then suddenly you miss her again. Vous écoutez C'est Formidable. Je m'appelle Florence K sur CBC Music et CBC Radio. There are some songs you hear once and they immediately do something to your heart. Right away, you listen to it over and over again. I completely fell in love with this next one. It's called Colors by Anaïs Cardo. Maybe it's the softness of her voice. Maybe it's that guitar lick repeating almost like a mantra, the quiet drums, or just a feeling the song gives me that I can't explain. Here is Anaïs Cardo with Colors.

That was the beautiful song Colors by Anaïs Cardo. Vous écoutez C'est Formidable on CBC Music and CBC Radio. Je m'appelle Florence K. Coming up, the power of dance. But first, most songs are written in 3-4 or 4-4 time signature. Basically, that's the way the beat is organized and counted in music. In 4-4, you count four beats over and over again. 1-2-3-4, 1-2-3-4. It's the heartbeat of most pop music. And 3-4 gives that waltz-like feeling. 1-2-3, 1-2-3, 1-2-3. You get it. But some songs stand out because they break away from these familiar patterns. Think about Money by Pink Floyd, which is in 7-4. Or Paranoid Android by Radiohead, which constantly shifts between different time signatures. Those unusual rhythms create this feeling that something is slightly off balance in a really beautiful way. Well, Quebec artists Gabrielle Desjardins and Éléonore Dessureau did something pretty bold and released a single in 5-4 time. It's called Si je rêve, ce n'est pas à demain, or If I Dream, It's Not About Tomorrow. The song opens with this haunting piano lick. The drums reinforce that hypnotic rhythm, and then Eleonore's floating voice comes and makes my mind wander and escape the world for a few minutes. It's like entering a dreamy state.

whistling is always a sure bet in a song. That was Hey You by Monastère. It's all about trying to revive love and reconnect with someone through something simple and spontaneous. Invite them to dance. This is C'est Formidable on CBC Music and CBC Radio. Avec moi, Florence K. Okay, let's play Guess Who. I was born more than 2,000 years ago. I spoke several languages, ruled one of the greatest civilizations in history, and became one of the most famous women the world has ever known. My love stories inspired books, paintings, and movies. And even today, when people hear my name, they immediately think of power, beauty, mystery, and Elizabeth Taylor. If you guessed Cleopatra, then you're right, Cleopatra. And that's also the name of the woman Barnève sings about in this next romantic and sensual R&B ballad. This is Cléopâtre.

0: was Faut pas pleurer or No Need to Cry by France d'Amour featuring Sarah Dufour. It's really a song about friendship, about being there for someone going through a hard time. One friend basically opens her arms and says, you don't have to carry this alone. And that's what ends our show this week. C'est Formidable is your weekly hour of francophone music on CBC Music and CBC Radio. Je m'appelle Florence K. and I love to share my favorite francophone songs with you every week. Un immense merci à ma merveilleuse équipe, producer Pete Morey, senior producer Sonia Arab, and executive producer Mark MacArthur. Merci d'avoir été avec nous et à la semaine prochaine. Thank you for being with us, and I'll see you next week.
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5: 6 months after surviving a fire and suffering severe burns to her face and neck, a university student says she feels and looks like herself again. Her doctor tells us about the procedure, a world first, that made that possible.

0: From CBC News, The World This Hour, I'm Neil Herland. There's a major breakthrough in the U.S.-Iran war. Both sides have now signed a memorandum of understanding, effectively ending military operations for now. U.S. President Donald Trump signed his document tonight at the Palace of Versailles, just outside Paris. The French President Emmanuel Macron invited him there after the G7 meeting wrapped up. The deal reopens the Strait of Hormuz to oil tankers and states that Iran will never have a nuclear weapon. Israel has not signed the deal, and the Israeli Prime Minister says he's not bound by it. Two unions representing healthcare workers in Newfoundland and Labrador are demanding accountability after workers got an email falsely promoting an extra holiday. The message was actually sent by the health authority as a cybersecurity test, sparking backlash among exhausted employees. Abby Cole has reaction.
1: It is very insensitive and very disrespectful to our members.
2: Care workers in Newfoundland and Labrador say they have been overworked since the implementation of CoreCare, a new digital health information system. That's why an email offering a paid holiday in recognition of all their hard work came as a welcome surprise, until they clicked the button to register and realized it was a phishing test used to teach employees to be careful when opening emails. NL Health CEO Ron Johnson called a press conference Wednesday afternoon to address the situation.
3: I just want to sincerely apologize to our employees. Obviously, the scenario that was painted was in poor taste.
2: Johnson says the health authority started investigating immediately and says an update should be available within a couple weeks. Abby Cole, CBC News, St. John's.
0: Canada's birth rate is at a record low. It's a trend seen across the world, fewer babies and an aging population. But it's severe in South Korea, where the government is trying to encourage more births. The CBC's Jennifer Yoon reports from South Korea.
4: Newlywed bliss. Chang Gye-eun and Jin Hyun-gu are practically glowing as they talk about future kids at a park in Daegu, South Korea. At least one, but as many as possible, says Jin. The couple didn't meet through friends or at work. They were set up by their local government at a speed dating event. South Korea's population is expected to dwindle by a third in the 2070s. The country has spent the equivalent of $360 billion on policies to try and boost birth rates, from matchmaking programs to baby bonuses and tax breaks. Canada, too, is facing a record low fertility rate. Population decline expert Maxwell Hart says populations are shrinking around the world, and for some good reason.
5: Women's educational attainment, you know, freedom or contraceptives.
4: Hart says rather than looking at policies to convince people to have more babies, governments could also look at policies to improve quality of life for an aging population. Jennifer Yoon, CBC News, Daegu, South Korea.
0: Team Canada will hit the pitch Thursday for the second time in this year's World Cup, with an afternoon game in Vancouver against Qatar. And now there's word that the Canadian captain, Alphonso Davies, is ready to play after a hamstring injury. The CBC's Dan Burritt has a preview.
6: We will have our banners, we will have our flags.
7: Team Canada supporter Darcy Kerr is inviting thousands of fans to join her for a march to BC Place ahead of the game.
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7: Fans of Qatar are also feeling confident.
8: During the game, we are fighting Canada. After the game, we are brothers and we love Canada. Give me a hug.
7: Okay. Ian Tostenson with the BC Restaurant and Food Services Association says business at some bars and restaurants is up 40%.
9: It's igniting an enthusiasm in the city that we haven't seen in a long time.
7: And Destination Vancouver says hotel bookings are up for June, with committed occupancy at 65%. Dan Burritt, CBC News, Vancouver.
0: And that is your World This Hour. I'm Neil Herland.
10: Good evening. 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I'm weather specialist Helene Mahalik with your south and central forecast. It will be a partly cloudy night. Showers and thunderstorms continue this evening for southern Saskatchewan, tapering off as the evening goes on. Thunderstorm activity will be sub-severe. Wind gusts up to 80 kilometers an hour and hail up to 2 centimeters. That's a 30% chance of showers with a risk of thunderstorms in central Saskatchewan for areas south of Prince Albert. Northwesterly winds will gust up to 40 kilometers an hour.
11: Hello, I'm

0: Neil Kirksall.
1: Good evening. I'm Chris Howden. This is As It Happens, the Midnight Edition. Tonight,
0: the co-chair of the Special Joint Committee on Medical Assistance in Dying tells us the government should indefinitely pause the expansion of MAID to include people whose only underlying medical condition is mental illness.
1: Iced in. A Canadian was just released from an ICE detention center where he spent the last 8 months. He tells us he's glad to be out and eager to make sure the world knows just how bad it is inside.
0: FaceTime, an 18-year-old who suffered severe burns to her face and neck this past December, is now almost fully healed thanks to a groundbreaking new treatment.
1: A wrap on the Canuckles. A psychologist packed up to move from the U.S. to Canada only to discover that she's one of many whose newly granted citizenship certificates have been mysteriously suspended by the Canadian government.
0: Dial Pickle. New York is getting yet another new area code, and a phone number broker tells us if you hate the idea of 465 as much as he does, he can hook you up with a classic 212 for a price.
1: And costume drama. In Peru, police officers arrest a World Cup-loving suspect by dressing up as the Canadian mascot, a moose, and the U.S. mascot, an eagle, both of whom then smashed their way into his house. As it happens, the Wednesday edition, radio that's there when plush comes to shove.

0: It's a question Canadian lawmakers have grappled with for years, and now a group of MPs and senators are recommending they hit the pause button indefinitely. In a report tabled today, the Special Committee on Medical Assistance in Dying urged the Government of Canada to indefinitely exclude people whose sole underlying medical condition is a mental illness from eligibility for MAID. A potential expansion has been delayed twice since 2021. It's currently set to take effect in March of next year, unless Parliament intervenes. Marcus Pilowski is a Liberal MP and a co-chair of the Special Joint Committee on Medical Assistance in Dying. We reached him in Ottawa. And a warning, this interview does deal with suicide.
1: Marcus Pilowski, what ultimately convinced you? What was it that to you made this recommendation feel like the right one?
2: Let me preface by saying that I did come into this process with an open mind and willing to listen to other sides. And I think everyone on the committee had the same duty to do the same. But all of us bring baggage to something like this. And certainly I have baggage from many years working in the emergency room. And I would say one of my pivotal insights into this issue was when, and this was years ago when I was working in an emergency room, someone came in who was suicidal, and he asked, what right do you have to tell me what I can do with my own body? My response to him then is, I think there are two reasons why society has the right, and I would say the duty, to try to prevent people from harming themselves, to save them from themselves. Because when you're in the depths of depression, you cannot believe that you will get better. The second reason that I think that there is an obligation for society to intervene in that situation is because of the family. And that's something that wasn't really given as much emphasis as I think it ought to have been in the testimony.
1: You wrote in your supplementary opinion about something that's come up in other conversations we've had, that you'd heard stories of doctors with a, quote, seemingly cavalier attitude towards ending a life, unquote. Yeah. Many people will hear that and be shocked to hear that. It is shocking to hear. But is there concrete evidence of that?
2: Well, there was, for example, like there was one testimony from one of the witnesses that said her partner had gone in for a MAID interview. And after the interview, he said it was the shortest and easiest doctor visit he'd ever had. It was like most of the interview consisted of the doctor filling out forms. And I think part of the problem with the whole MAID regime at the moment is I think people have entirely too much faith in doctors. I'm not suggesting all MAID practitioners or even any MAID practitioners are not in that category. Mm-hmm. But for society to place that kind of confidence in two doctors

0: always to do the right thing, I would think, is some, it wouldn't be misplaced if there were adequate safeguards, but there doesn't seem to be adequate safeguards.
1: Why make it the exclusion? Why make the exclusion indefinite then, if you think there might be changes that could be made?
0: Well, because this is the third time the committee's examined this issue, and each time it's come to the same conclusion. On the other two occasions, the government decided to give it a fixed pause and come back to it. But obviously, in 5 years, nothing really has changed very much. As one of my colleagues said, we've heard the same people saying the same things on three occasions. There's some fundamental issues. One is the issue of irremediability, which is a requirement under the law. Numerous psychiatrists told us of cases that they had where someone seemingly was irremediable, but for some reason became better at some point in the future. Also, there was some evidence that psychiatrists are not very good at saying something's irremediable. So the law at the moment requires irremediability. So that might be somewhat dispositive of the issue.
1: We should also mention that there is disagreement within the panel as well on this decision. Three independent senators pointed out that they feel that most of the witnesses who you heard from have been publicly opposed to extending MAID on this, you know, on the basis of mental illness. So they're saying you didn't hear from enough people who are on the other side of this issue, and that not doing that weakens the credibility of the recommendation you're making. Well, Do you feel that you made enough effort to hear from all sides?
0: Well, I would point out that I think all of the people who were for expansion have a public record of being for expansion. I mean, yes, we could have brought in a lot more witnesses. But the other thing is, you know, and I think probably the most important witnesses on this issue are psychiatrists. There was a letter sent to the committee signed by 16 of, I believe, 18 presidents of or chairs of their psychiatric teaching schools. So 16 of the 18 asked for MAID not be extended to include mental illness. So it may also be that especially in the psychiatric community, the preponderance of leading psychiatrists are against expansion.
1: Going back to what you were talking about before, your personal experiences, you know, or that one experience in particular that you highlighted at the outset of our conversation, you know, there are also people who say excluding people with mental illness violates their charter rights, or, you know, again, that they should be able to make this decision for themselves. Are there any scenarios where this could be the right option, in your view, for someone to take? Is there a nuance there or specific cases where you could see?
0: I would, in fact, say that, yes, I believe there could be. But I think we're just so far away from being in a position where we would start to contemplate those cases. We don't have enough mental health services right now in the country, and we don't believe as a government we should be offering a medical assistance in dying as an alternative to providing adequate mental services.
1: Just before we let you go, as I was coming in to speak with you, Justice Minister Sean Fraser, a spokesperson from their office, released a statement, you know, thanking the committee for the work you've done, but also said, quote, "We will take the time to review the report as well as the evidence that supports the recommendation in full before determining the path forward," unquote. Does this close the book on this issue once and for all?
0: No, and it shouldn't close the book on the issue. I think any good policy making or governance reviews its decisions periodically. I mean, we've talked about some of the significant issues which have led us to the conclusion of not expanding MAID for mental illness. But I think good governance and good policy making demands that we reconsider all of our policy choices, including this one.
1: Marcus Pawlowski, thank you for this.
0: Okay, thank you.
2: Marcus Pawlowski is a Liberal MP and co-chair of the Special Joint Committee on Medical Assistance in Dying. We reached him in Ottawa. If you or someone you know is struggling, Canada has a suicide and crisis lifeline. The number is 988, and you can call or text anytime.

went to a party at a frat house at Western University, and everything was going fine until someone threw rubbing alcohol onto a lit torch and a fire broke out. Ms. Jeffries sustained extensive burns to her face and neck. She was worried she might never look the same. But today, just a few months later, she looks remarkably like she looked before, thanks to a groundbreaking new burn treatment at Hamilton Health Sciences. The team of doctors there say they're the first in the world to use this exosome.

0: HS burn program and one of the surgeons on Caitlin Jeffries' team. We reached him in Hamilton, Ontario.
1: Doctor, how is Caitlin feeling physically right now?
2: I think physically she is doing well, and obviously very happy that her face did not require any significant surgery or surgical intervention.
1: And I looked at the photographs that you and your team released. Describe for our listeners the before and after. What a difference there is there, because it's remarkable, to put it mildly.
2: If I may, I would actually agree with you. So Caitlin came with a significant burn to her face and to her neck, as well as some other parts of the body. And it was clear very early on that her burns are very deep, that will require surgery, surgical intervention. You look at the picture, you see how face, how swollen, how deep the burns are, how concerning the burns actually are for a young, beautiful woman like Caitlin at that time. And, you know, fast forward, and we can talk about what we've done. But then you look at her picture now, there is a significant difference. It's a profound difference, unexpected difference.
1: Time is of the essence with any major injury, I would imagine, yeah. Even as someone who's not in the field, you are, but particularly with this kind of injury and burns. So when you first met her, what made you think that she would be the right candidate for this kind of treatment? And how quickly did you have to move?
2: I met her Monday morning when I took over call, and I have to say, when I looked at her, and I was just very empathetic, and my daughter is in a similar age. And so what happened to me is just like, I couldn't accept the fact that a wonderful person that is that young and has life ahead of her will be marked for the rest of her life with scars. And again, what normally would have happened is that Caitlin would have gone to the operating room. We would have debrided the burns that were very deep and put skin grafts on. But even we're doing great jobs in skin grafts, but you can tell it's not your normal skin and you will have scars. So she would have been marked for the rest of her life. And I'm not entirely sure what happened that I thought about, I'm not going to take this, I'm going to fight this, and I need to become creative. And it was really me driving home and just contemplating that I was thinking we need to do something and try something. And this is where we landed on the exosomes. And these are the little fat bubbles that don't have any genetic material. They don't have any rejection. They're very benign. And we did some work and we knew that exosomes have a significant or can have an effect on regeneration. And it was just never shown in patients, and not in patients with these profound burns.
1: Was there a plan B if this didn't work in the way you had hoped?
2: That's a really, really good question. Yes, there was. I did not go in this approach and say, look, if it all fails, we have no plan B. So what we did, in fact, so there is some evidence, and it has platelet-rich plasma has been used a lot in many, many indications throughout in medicine, like joints and also some, to a certain degree, for wounds, and particularly in the cosmetic industry. PRP has been used quite a bit. So what we did, in order, if the exosomes fails, to have a certain backup plan, we combined some PRP. Again, the PRP was just topically applied as a safety blanket. So the exosomes were injected after cleaning it. So the main effect were the exosomes, but I did not want to ruin her face forever. So this was basically my safety approach. Mm-hmm. If this all would have failed, we would have had to go to conventional treatment, which would have been grafting.
1: I know you had to, of course, get approval from the family, from Health Canada.
2: Yep.
1: But why was her case the first? Why hasn't anyone else tried this before?
2: I think the discovery aspect from the Burn Center for Burn Research that we have at HHS, she being an ideal patient to try, young, and again, seeing the significance, and then also the support of HHS, the hospital system. Mm-hmm. I think it was an alignment in saying, this, the stars aligned, let's try it. And obviously now we have one patient experience and it works significantly. I think what we now need to obviously do is to see, can we increase the usage? And so do some clinical safety trials, do maybe some larger trials. And maybe we can create some awareness nationally, maybe even internationally, and saying, we go to these producers of these particles and saying, you need to reduce the prices. You need to make it available for burns. We may have a significant indication for you to help burn patients to have a much better outcome and a better quality of life.
1: These exosomes, you know, my producer was pointing out, they're quite popular in skincare, you know, in that market, a very
2: That's
1: lucrative
2: right.
1: market as well.
2: Yes.
1: Does that, I mean, it can be obviously lucrative for pharmaceutical companies, but how are you feeling about the chances that they will ensure that these are available, more widely available, and perhaps at much lower prices.
2: That's exactly, you summed it up. That's one of the aspects of us coming forward with this case, because it

0: just outrageously expensive. And we need to be clear, the exosomes we used were higher in dosing. We used 1 trillion exosomes. So that is a significant dosing that we based on our research, because again, we have experience in our research. It's much higher than the cosmetic industry would use. But I'm hoping that this now Aspra showing the effect, the benefit effect to impact somebody's life so profoundly will lead to the industry saying, you know, that's a new indication. How can we help? How can we provide and impact lives and not at this high cost, not making as much money?
1: You know, people can do and should obviously be able to live with scarring if that is the situation that they're in. But I hear what you were saying earlier about wanting to make sure that this young woman whose face is still developing and she's still developing and a whole life ahead of her should have this option. She said in the press release that you put out that this has helped her move forward, helped her with her mental health, because this, of course, has had a deep impact on that. How could it not for anyone? What did it mean to you to hear that from her?
0: I don't think it's about me at all. It's about our patients. And I think that our patients can have normal lives gives us gratitude and appreciation. And this is what we're here for. This is what we do. We restore lives of patients that underwent a disastrous accident, which Caitlin's was, and there's many more. And if you talk to every single team member that we have in the Burn Center, everybody will tell you that the goal we have is to restore life, to give you the ability to move forward and not to think of your burn every day and not to be impacted. And again, the face is something that people look at first. Mm-hmm. And I think that's why it was so impactful to restore the face, because she can go out in the near future, will have normal skin, and nobody actually will look at her and say, oh, you had a burn injury, which allows her to live a normal life.
1: Doctor, I'm so glad we could speak. Thank you.
0: Thank you very much.
2: Dr. Mark Gieschka is the Chief Scientific Officer at Hamilton Health Sciences and the Director of the Ross Tilley Burn Center at Sunnybrook Health Sciences Center. We reached him in Hamilton, Ontario.

0: Once again, the New York City area is on the verge of running out of phone numbers. So once again, officials are adding a new area code. 465 will be the first new area code since 2017. It will be used in the Bronx, Brooklyn, Queens, Staten Island, and the Marble Hill section of Manhattan. For some New Yorkers, no big whoop. For others, a galling betrayal of what makes New York, New York. For David Day, it's good business. He's the founder of 212ariacode.com, a website that buys and sells phone numbers with the classic 212 area code. We reached him in Brooklyn, New York.
1: David, those three digits, 212, if they flash across the screen or you tell people that's your number, how your number starts, what do they signal to people, those digits?
2: So 212, first, when someone sees it on the screen, they automatically pick up. They don't ignore it. That's the first thing that 212 does. And that's really the main thing people want today. They want their calls to be picked up.
1: Why?
2: Because 212... It shows and it symbolizes that you're in New York City, you're in Manhattan, you're established either as a business or as an individual. You've been here for a while. You're not a transplant, and it must be a serious call when the 212 number calls.
1: What message does 929 or 332 send?
2: It means you're either pretty young, you just got your first cell phone, or you came here from a different city, a different town, and you're trying to set a footing in New York City.
1: So much judgment just in those three digits.
2: It's not me saying this. This is
1: you saying it.
2: The market.
1: Would you accept any of those other numbers?
2: Not always would I pick up, no.
1: Would you accept it as your area code if you had to?
2: Absolutely not. Since I'm doing this for a living, so to me it's different. But
1: you wouldn't say anything bad about 212. It's your business.
2: Right, exactly. Well, we do sell other phone numbers, other area codes. Mm-hmm. We're going also into possibly 416 numbers soon.
1: Okay.
2: Toronto, Canada, Montreal.
1: Okay, 416, 604 in Vancouver. 514 in Montreal. Forgot
2: right.
1: for a second
2: exactly.
1: there.
2: Exactly, yeah. Those are pretty exhausted also.
1: Really? So why would people come to you?

0: to for those Canadian codes?
1: It's a good question, but if they cannot get them from their carrier, they will look elsewhere. And when they look elsewhere, they'll find us, hopefully.
0: You know, 212 is one of the two area codes in another of the world's great cities, Istanbul. I know that people loved having two, the ones who have 212, you know, feel like to feel special about it as well. So how are you feeling about 465?
1: Once it starts coming in, people are going to start wondering, what is this 465 number? What is this area code? Is
0: How
1: it
0: will I judge the
1: from a different
0: person with this
1: city,
0: code?
1: different town? Is it spam? Is it, what is this exactly? It will take a little while until people adapt to it. People are still adapting to 929 and 332 area codes, and not everyone's sure when they see that number flash on their screen exactly where it's from, even though they've been here for a long time.
0: How did you become a broker, a 212 broker?
1: So it's funny, it's an interesting story. I had a friend, the four numbers were actually portable between carriers, and he gave me his phone number, and I asked him, what's your phone number? He says, it's 212 92. I forgot the exact number, but it was his cell phone, and it started with a 212 number, and it shocked me. A 212 number on a cell phone didn't make sense. 212 is a business, it's a landline in Manhattan. It's something that holds value. So it stuck with me for a while. And then eventually, when you are able to transfer your number between different carriers, then I realized there's something there. And I got my hand on a few numbers. I listed them on eBay at the time. And there was real market value, there was real demand for them. So eventually, we just figured out, we acquired more numbers and listed them more on eBay. And then eventually, we just opened up our own website.
0: So how much did 212s cost in 2009, 2010?
1: So we started selling them pretty cheap at the time. It was around $45, $45 US dollars. A number like that probably tripled today, would start at $150.
0: How, why do you think people pay to change their number? What are they telling you they want these for?
1: So it ranges between marketing, I would say law firms, hedge funds, and individuals. For marketing, obviously, if someone is investing a lot in marketing, but they don't have a memorable phone number, some of the marketing falls flat. Now, when you have a law firm that is opening up a new office in New York City, and obviously they want to show that they're established, they're here for a while, so they get a 212 number for each of their lawyers, their secretaries, their assistants, the paralegals, and everyone else. So they need a block of 100, 200 numbers at a time. And then you have individuals, like, for example, my mortgage broker. He bought a number from me once before he was my broker. And he told me, I can't believe it. People are actually picking up my calls.
0: How many calls do you think you're going to get for 212s now that this 465 is out there?
1: We have already been getting many calls and many emails and sales for this 465. Every time there's a new area code, we definitely see a boost.
0: David, good to speak with you. Thank you.
1: Thank you for having me. Great speaking to you as well.
0: Thanks for picking up our 416.
1: Thanks. Have a great day.
0: You too.
2: David Day is the founder of 212areacode.com. We reached him in Brooklyn, New York.

The Peruvian police were struggling. They had a tricky perp to take down, but they couldn't agree on an approach. They wanted to use a disguise, but what disguise? He was in the drug business, so what if they disguised themselves as drugs? Well, they argued over that. The door opened. It was the greatest sleuth on the force, Detective Lopez. My investigation shows, he said, that the suspect has a grievous medical condition. It seems he has come down with a bad case of World Cup fever. The room burst into wild applause. Lopez had done it again. They immediately knew how to apprehend the suspect. It was so simple. They would dress as the Canadian and American FIFA World Cup mascots, Maple and Clutch. The Canadian mascot, Maple, is a moose. Clutch is a bald eagle. And last week, you would have seen that moose and that eagle strolling down the streets of Lima, Peru together.

other, being nonchalant. And then you would have seen them abruptly become very chalant. In that video, two Peruvian police officers dressed as Maple and Clutch use a battering ram to smash through the doors of a suspect's compound. They pile through the door, their mascot heads falling off. Then they charge up the stairs and make an arrest. Peruvian police Carlos Freddy Alcantara Obregón told the Associated Press, quote, "Thanks to the intelligence work carried out by the team, we were able to establish that the person we were about to arrest was a diehard football fan living and breathing the World Cup fever," unquote. Hence the costumes. Apparently, the police thought he loved the World Cup so much that when two mascots smashed through his front door, he would just think, "What fun! It's Maple and Clutch." Well, it worked, I guess. And if you're a criminal in Peru during the World Cup, a word of advice: no moose is good news. Here's Scott Hardware with Costume Off.

0: After 8 months and 6 days in an ICE detention center, Canadian Clayton Herman is free. Mr. Herman grew up in Winnipeg, but he crossed the U.S. border legally in 2002 and stayed. He worked as a handyman and built a life with his late common law wife, an American, but did not go through the legal immigration process. He was arrested in October when ICE agents said he had violated his supervision agreement, claiming there were gaps in the data collected through the electronic monitoring device that he was required to wear. He was never convicted of breaking any laws, but he was still sent to the Adelanto ICE Detention Center in California, a private prison operated by the GEO Group. On Friday, a California judge ordered his release within 72 hours. In his decision, Judge Michael Kaufman wrote that the government had violated Mr. Herman's due process rights and abused its discretion when it labeled him a flight risk, and concluded that there was absolutely no justification for his ongoing confinement. We reached Clayton Herman in Ojai, California.
1: Clayton, how does it feel to be free?
2: A little ecstatic in some ways, of course. Sometimes feels surreal. It's great to be seeing the real world again and not green-painted concrete walls where all I could see through what slits of windows they had were just heaps of razor wire. It's such a great treat to be out of that.
1: Tell our listeners a little bit about what you were dealing with. You know, the razor wire you described, the green walls, but what else was it like?
2: Okay, we were in a dorm, a trapezoidal-shaped dorm, which were not structured in cells. It was open area with bunks similar to how army barracks would be, but not in any symmetrical array of bunk positions. They were set in random ways. Sometimes you would have bunk neighbors within arm's reach of you. The conditions in there, the physical conditions of the infrastructure, you know, very cramped. When we had a rec yard, it was only for an hour in the morning, hour in the afternoon. We did not get to see the horizon. We were just in a corralled area where we could see the open sky and with 30-foot high cinder block walls around us. As far as other infrastructure goes, we had faulty plumbing.

0: We had sewers that belched foul miasmas of gases at times that were just nauseating. I saw one guy gag and puke when he caught a whiff of one too much.
1: How did you spend your days?
0: Four times a day, we had head counts where we had to bunk down, and they maliciously picked one time a day that was really unconducive for our business we may have to carry out. Between 10:30 and 11 was the best time. It is the best time of day to conduct business on the phone, whether you have to contact businesses with legal matters, mm-hmm. whatnot. It's the best time of day. That's when they would lock us down and try and make us quiet and shut our brains down. I used legal activism to keep myself busy much, but most of the times people would just play card games and watch what little TV or a few CD movies we were allowed to have to pass the time.
1: How ultimately were you treated by the staff there?
0: I would say 90% of the staff were really good. It's just the 10% of staff who were abusive and took that job so that they could be at liberty to bully people would make it difficult at times. When they did such acts, they would bend rules in such a way that it made it difficult for the other guards to countermand, and it would take them hours to do it. Sometimes we had some guards, until a bunch of us raised complaints, some people with their lawyers, some people with their consular offices, and some people writing piles of grievances. We had 36 grievance forms written out about this, where some guards at night decide to be cruel and start walking amongst the bunks at 4 a.m., blasting their comm radios extremely loud, shining flashlights in people's faces. And it was bizarre when we got our, when 36 replies came back for our grievance forms, the grievance administrator said to everybody, "Your claims are unsubstantiated." Mm. It was unreal.
1: Did you witness violent acts?
0: Nothing between guards or prisoners, and I only saw just a couple minor scuffles that were just between a couple inmates that were just too stressed out, and things got tense in there. But otherwise, there was no real violence in there that I saw, mm-hmm. anything of magnitude. Seeing mistreatment, medical mistreatment, is a whole other issue.
1: How are you doing health-wise? And what do you mean by medical mistreatment?
0: Oh, recovering. I mean, the food was beyond hideously atrocious. It feels like after 8 months in there that my health is just, I'm not the way I used to be. So the first thing I was doing when I got out of here was just inhaling healthiest things I could find, you know, green drinks, fruit smoothies, just mm-hmm. to get all the lost nutrients my body lost back into kick here. I'm feeling better now.
1: And mold, you said, was an issue too.
0: Yes, that was. I had a 7-week sinus infection with every day putting in requests to have that treated. All kinds of grievance complaints. Took 7 weeks before they finally saw me to give the antibiotic for it. I suspect it would have been from the mold, black mold we had on the wall there. Wisely, before I left the place, they did have staff come and try and eradicate it one time, which they seemed to, but mm-hmm. they weren't doing it right. They never hired professionals to do it. The mold eventually started growing back, but I was thought well of enough to, before I got out, I discreetly swiped some samples off the wall and slipped in a Ziploc bag amongst my legal paperwork to get out of there. Mm-hmm. I'd like to have that sent for analysis sometime and see what it was exactly.
1: There are conditions on your release. I know you're happy to be free, but are you worried you might not be? Are you worried that you might be put there again? So how long you have to wear an ankle bracelet now? What
0: yes,
1: did the
0: I just got fitted with? I yeah. just got fitted with on several few hours back.
1: And how long will you have to wear that?
0: Oh, they're claiming that until my court case is resolved. 6 months ago, when they were releasing people who paid exorbitant bonds to get out after they had a bond hearing, that's another story itself. I didn't have to do that since I got out on habeas corpus. My bond and hearing I had was denied. They were calling me a flight risk. At that bond hearing, the DHS attorney, I don't believe she could even believe the lies coming out of her own mouth. She mm-hmm. couldn't even look me in the eye in the courtroom and lie to me in my face. She had her head down just the whole time, poring over her computer screen, just saying I'm a flight risk, regardless of my flawless past track record of checking in for 2.5 years prior before this VeriWatch issue.
1: You could have decided to self-deport and come back to Canada. Why did you decide to stay?
0: Well,

0: The self-deport would have been under some brutal conditions. Will I be staying here longer? Will I be returning to Canada anytime soon? Do not know at the moment. I'm only in my 48 hours out, and I'm adjusting, not feet in the water like some people do, diving headfirst right back into all the action out here. Being vexed about the injustice that was served to me by these constitutional violations is motivation itself alone enough to just keep trooping on here.
1: Clayton, thank you for this.
0: All right, thank you.
2: Canadian Clayton Herman was released from an ICE detention center on Monday. We reached him in Ojai, California.

0: It was a rare chance for a golden ticket into Canada. Last year, the government passed a law allowing people in other countries to obtain citizenship if they could trace their lineage from Canadian ancestors. Now, some people who were granted citizenship certificates under that program have had their dreams of becoming Canadian snatched away, or at least put on hold. Letters sent out by Immigration, Refugees and Citizenship Canada have ordered recipients to surrender their certificates pending a review of their files. The letters cite issues with source documents the applicant submitted. Bridget Burnett is a psychologist who had secured a job on Vancouver Island and was preparing to move when she got the letter. We reached her in Centennial, Colorado.
1: Bridget, what was the timeline for you? When were you planning to make the move to BC?
2: My movers arrive next week on June 24th.
1: Oh, so.
2: So very, very, very soon.
1: And then you receive this letter. Just tell me what you think when it arrives in your mailbox.
2: So it came on a Saturday afternoon, and my first thought was that it was a scam. I didn't think it could be real or legitimate. And I was very confused. And as I started looking into it and realizing other people had also received letters, and Googled like who the person signing the letter was, I started to become really, really scared that it was real, and really, really confused, and had no way to reach out to anybody as it was a Saturday. So couldn't reach an attorney, couldn't talk to anyone at IRCC.
1: I can only imagine the way the mind races in those moments. When were you able to get a hold of someone and get some answers?
2: Well, I was able to get a hold of someone at IRCC Monday morning, and the worker was very kind and supportive. However, they were not aware of what was going on either, and they couldn't really supply any sort of answers or clarification. They were able to tell me that they could see that the certificate was suspended, but that I was still a citizen. And I specifically asked, you know, what do I do? I'm moving. I don't know
1: in a week
2: what to do. Yes. And I asked her to speak to a supervisor, and she kindly did so. However, there was no guidance about that either. So I think that's kind of for me just to know in this limbo period, moving with two children and a dog to a new country, not knowing what to expect at the border, not having any guidance provided around my move.
1: Part of the letter that you and others received, we still don't know how many people, but that letter says, quote, the documentation submitted in support of your application is not from the original source authorities and that you didn't submit an explanation why the source documents were not submitted, unquote. What did you submit?
2: When we initially submitted our packets, I applied with my mother because this is through her father's side of the family. And I, my grandfather was born in New Brunswick at a time when they did not have birth records, which is a common practice across different provinces, I've learned. And so I included a census that clearly showed his age, his family members, his parentage. I included his death certificate, which included where he was born as a someone who was born in Newcastle, New Brunswick. I included his marriage record, which also showed that he was born in Newcastle, New Brunswick, Canada. Mm-hmm. And I included my grandfather's birth.

0: certificate, which listed his father being born. And all of the records that I supplied seemed to match what they were requesting.
1: And did the people you spoke with at IRCC, again, they said your citizenship is intact, the certificate is in question. Did they give you a timeline on when they might be able to say, come on in?
0: No, they didn't give me a timeline. I asked if I was supposed to provide documents in the portal or respond to the email. They didn't know. They said I should just wait for somebody to contact me and that the file would need to be reviewed by a caseworker.
1: What are you going to do in terms of that move now?
0: I mean, we have already sold our house in Colorado and purchased a house in British Columbia. We've already paid for the movers. So at this point, our plan is to go forth with the move. My children are already registered for school next year, and they've already said goodbye to all of their friends. And knowing that the citizenship is still intact, I feel that the most valid next step for us is to continue through the process, given the good faith that my citizenship truly is still intact and that this will get figured out.
1: And as our listeners heard, you're a psychologist, and that's the work you're going to be doing in British Columbia as well. What will this mean for the patients, the people that you might be set to work with?
0: That's true. I'm a health psychologist. I'm fully licensed in British Columbia, and I work for a medical clinic, and I'm specifically paneled to see military veterans and first responders and their partners, as well as a women's health program specialist. So right now, we don't know if there's going to be an impact on direct patient care or not. I have really serious concerns about that as the type of provider that I am and the nature of the work that I do.
1: So it's still a waiting game for you at this point. Does this twist in this experience, how does it leave you feeling about coming to Canada, being a Canadian citizen?
0: It's very mixed. It was such an amazing experience to be eligible for citizenship, and it was so meaningful to me and my family. And I've been so excited about it. And with the climate for healthcare in the United States, it felt like such an amazing opportunity and a safer environment to practice, especially for the women's healthcare sector. And now I have to say, it's feeling very tenuous and not very safe. And I have had other healthcare workers who are coming in the same track now be very concerned. Are they going to wind up in this situation? Is their citizenship going to be questioned at some point? Even if this gets resolved now, is this going to come back around? And I do think it gives great pause around, is this the right thing to do to uproot your family and your life and start over? Without this level of stability that you thought you had, it felt very certain, right? And now it feels very uncertain and unstable.
1: Well, I hope you get answers soon, Bridget. I appreciate this. Thank you.
0: Thank you very much.
2: We reached Bridget Burnett in Centennial, Colorado. We requested comment from Immigration, Refugees, and Citizenship Canada. We didn't hear back by airtime.

0: Rex Huerman will spend the rest of his life in a prison cell. The New York architect was sentenced today after admitting to being the notorious Gilgo Beach serial killer. He was found guilty of killing 8 women in a case that took years to finally solve. In April, when Mr. Huerman pleaded guilty to the crimes, Neil spoke to journalist Robert Kolker, who wrote a best-selling book about the case called Lost Girls. Here's part of their conversation from our archives.
1: It's been a very long road. The case first went public at the end of 2010. And over the many years that I've been in touch with family members of many of the victims, they all sort of resisted the idea of closure. They all thought that that was sort of an impossible ideal. But they certainly wanted answers. And a guilty plea gives them already today some, you know, more detail than they had. He actually detailed the cause of death in each of the cases, strangulation, and that's something that they weren't necessarily sure about. So this is the beginning of a new chapter where they're going to get more answers.
2: What have the families you've spoken with over these years told you about what they want the world to know about their loved ones?

0: Family members have always been in a very peculiar situation because when their loved ones went missing, at first they were encountering nothing but apathy from the media, from the police quite often as well. And it took forever just to get names on the official list of missing persons. There was a lot of bias against these women because of their class and also because of their profession. They were sex workers. I think times have changed a little bit and there's a lot more humanization of victims in these cases. But the fact is, back then, people like Rex Herrmann could target sex workers because they thought that they would not be missed. And the sad, awful tragedy is that as far as law enforcement was concerned, they really weren't missed. Their disappearances weren't taken seriously. So to answer your question, these family members want people to know that their loved ones were loved, that they always were missing to them, that they missed them, that they were human beings beyond what they did for a living.
1: Do you get the sense that the attention around this case, the times changing ever slightly, as you've said, have changed enough to prevent a case like this from unfolding?
0: I see norms slowly changing. Today, the district attorney in Suffolk County, who of course was not involved 20 years ago or 10, 15 years ago, he was up there with family members of the victims. And one by one, victim by victim, he mentioned the names of different family members and not only recognized that they were there today, but also said to them straight out, "We're sorry for your loss." This is something that probably would not have happened 15 years ago. And so I think that that's possibly, you know, spreading, that it's out there, that there's a thought to not just treat these victims as plot devices in a serial killer story, but to talk to them about them as human beings whose lives mean something.
2: From April, that was journalist Robert Kolker talking to Neil about Gilgo Beach serial killer Rex Huerman. Today, Mr. Huerman was sentenced to life in prison without the possibility of parole.

0: Tonight, Toronto is hosting its second match of the 2026 FIFA World Cup. Ghana and Panama will face off at 7 p.m. Eastern, and the support some Ghanaians in the Greater Toronto area give their team, known as the Black Stars, is on another level, because they have been tending to their soccer fever constantly, not just every 4 years. Every week for the last 20 years, a group called G-Hype has been meeting up for food, drinks, and general good vibes. Today, they told the CBC the World Cup is a whole different level of hype.
1: Oh my goodness. I'm ready. As you can see, you saw my flags on my car, and you can see the Ghanaian jersey. Go, Black Star, go! We're really ready for it. We are pumped out. Seriously, we are really, really ready. And, you know, like, we cannot wait for the ball to be kicked off, and we know we are going to go all out to just smash Panama and get the vital 3 points. We need that point. This game is a very crucial game to us, because if we are able to get a point from the Panaman game and we draw the next two games, we are through to the next stage.
2: That's the best team in the world. I will die for that team. They've never let me down. Yeah, that's maybe say a couple of times they have. It is my blood. I know that whenever it's a hard team for that you're expecting them to lose, that's when they actually come through. And because of that, I've also taken another day off because of that, because I know they're going to punch up above their weight class.
3: You're taking a lot of days off.
2: I love my Black Stars. I love them. Because of that, I don't mind sacrificing a couple of days for them.
3: You knowing this as an athlete, what kind of pressure is on the team as they get ready to play?
4: 100%, they are mentally ready. They know what to do. As a professional athlete, you know what to do when it gets to the time. So
5: Ghana will win, but it's not going to be easy.
3: And where will you be while the game's happening exactly?
5: I'll be on row 17, seat 3.
3: Oh, wow. So you have tickets to the game?
5: Yes, I have tickets to the game. Yeah, watch the TV. You see me with Ghana flag on my hand. Even my nephews, my sisters, my brothers, about 15, 16 of them, they are going.
3: Do you think the crowd will be bigger for Ghana or Panama in that?
5: Oh, it's Ghana. It's Ghana. Ghana will be bigger, for sure. Even my friend is coming from Edmonton. I hope Ghana will win and everybody will be happy. We'll move on to the next stage.
0: Ghanaian-Canadian soccer fans talking to CBC reporter Hayden Waters before the World Cup game against Panama tonight.

0: Hundreds are back home in West Kelowna today after a wildfire prompted an evacuation order yesterday. The BC Wildfire Service says the fire started in Callamore Regional Park. Local officials say they believe humans are responsible. Firefighters have contained the fire, but for the time being, a lot of people are still under an evacuation alert. In 2023, the same area was affected by the McDougall Creek wildfire, which damaged or destroyed more than 300 structures in West Kelowna. Macklin McCall is the MLA for West Kelowna Peachland. He described the scene this morning and talked about how community members were feeling.
1: I can see the smoke coming over the mountain there, but it's really hectic in our community, of course. As soon as this was taking off, it was very aggressive fire behavior with the wind and the heat, the perfect fire conditions. And there was a lot of concern early on with that strong wind.
2: And what kinds of conversations have you been having with provincial and local authorities in the area about, you know, controlling the fire and about, you know, the fire season in general?
1: Yeah, so I've been in touch with the Ministry of Forests and the Ministry of Emergency Management about the response and the, taking care of people that are evacuated. Of course, I know that the chief has been very vocal about just how close this has come to houses. It's mere inches, it sounds like. Actually, it just took off really quickly and it came in an area. Castle Loma is an area that actually, I mean, there's only one way in and out. So in the community, that community itself actually took it upon themselves to really fire smart their community and build another emergency exit. They've really taken proactive steps. And, I haven't seen the update from the fire department or the aftermath, what this looks like. But you have to ask the question if that's really made a difference in the response here that we saw since the fire developed.
2: Right.
1: And, of course, it really underscores something I think is really important, proactive approaches to actually addressing these things, like the Fire Smart program. West Kelowna has been kind of really going aggressively over the last several years with Fire Smart. And it's really education and helping homeowners know, you know, where to plant things, what plants will take off when they dry out in terms of flaming up, just different building materials. There's a whole wealth of knowledge in terms of how to make it a lot safer in a fire. And this is unique, too, because, as you've mentioned earlier, McDougall Creek wildfire a few years ago, that was out on Crown land. That was really behind the town, kind of where you expect a wildfire to start.
2: Yeah.
1: This is right in the town. This is right in a park, right along the lake in the city of West Kelowna. So, I mean, as soon as it starts, houses are threatened. There's no real distance that needs to be traveled. So, you know, I think these programs like Fire Smart and other activities that actually are proactively addressing this threat and the fuel and so on that exists with a fire, I think is very important.
0: Macklin McCall is the MLA for West Kelowna Peachland. He was talking to Stephen Quinn, host of the Early Edition in Vancouver. We're now at the end of As It Happens, the Midnight Edition. Coming up next on CBC Radio 1, the news.
3: As It Happens, the Midnight Edition will be back again for you tomorrow. I'm Neil Kirksall. Thanks for listening.
0: And I'm Chris Howden. Good night.

0: for stories about Indigenous peoples from across the country.
1: We know where you can find them.
2: Sego Candace Miracle Nyungkyat, Demont Kanyege Haga Niwakum Wijoldum.
3: Hi, my name is Brett Forster, and I'm from the Chippewas of Kettle and Stony Point First Nation.
4: Zenez Hotie, my name is Edzu Leverin, and I'm Chowtown Nation and Takuvertlingit First Nations.
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7: From CBC News, the world this hour, I'm Neil Herland. NATO defense ministers are meeting in Brussels today. David McGuinty is Canada's defense minister. He spoke with reporters this morning and boasted that Canada is finally pulling its weight in the alliance.
8: Canada's particularly pleased to be here for the first time after meeting its 2% GDP target. Actually over 2%. And we're

0: well on track for our 3.5% target, putting together the plans necessary to meet that target and, of course, the 5% target by 2035.
1: Canada's defense minister also says it's time to start talking about ending the war in Ukraine because too many people are dying. The Alberta government is giving a one-time cash payment to residents to help with affordability. But as Julia Wong reports, the $100 a person payment is raising some eyebrows.
2: How did life get this expensive?
3: Affordability on the mind of Alberta Premier Danielle Smith as her government announces a rebate program that will put $100 into the wallets of nearly 3.4 million Albertans 18 and older. The province has seen a windfall from soaring oil prices, and Smith explains the new rebate replaces a fuel tax relief
2: and
3: program.
2: And so they would have paid on average $65 in taxes over the past quarter, and so it's $35 more than they would have got.
3: University of Calgary economist Trevor Toombs says the rebate makes sense.
4: The size of the rebate is pretty well calibrated to the size of the financial hit that the average Albertan has experienced.
3: But a payout of this size could blow back on Smith, according to Brendan Boyd, a political science professor at McEwen University.
5: You open yourself up to the criticism of, well, this isn't going to make any difference.
3: Whether it does or not will be up to Albertans to decide. Julia Wong, CBC News, Edmonton.
1: Today is a big day for Barack Obama. More than 9 years after leaving the White House, the former U.S. president is celebrating the opening of a center bearing his name. But as Makhta Garbasalase reports, don't expect the current president to show up.
6: Bring your family, bring your friends.
7: It's a legacy-making milestone for Barack and Michelle Obama. The Obama Presidential Center opens today with a star-studded celebration. You are beautiful. Christina Aguilera, Bruce Springsteen, and John Legend are just some of the big acts set to take the stage. But one notable figure won't be at the event, President Donald Trump. Trump, who has criticized the Obama project, has faced some hits to his own ambitions lately. Hoda Harrington is an American history and politics lecturer at University College Cork in Ireland. She says when it comes to comparing Trump and the legacy of the Obamas,
8: they have high cultural legitimacy. I don't think that is something that we can say about the Trumps.
7: Makhta Gebrselassie, CBC News, Toronto.
1: It's been nearly a year since wildfire ravaged Newfoundland's Conception Bay North. Now people are rebuilding. Laura Howells reports.
9: Fires consumed more than 200 homes in this area last year, burning over 10,000 hectares, rare destruction for this province, leaving tree skeletons and blackened ground. But now, construction also dots the landscape.
10: So there's a lot of houses being built here right now.
9: Mark Plowman is deputy mayor for a town in the region.
10: It's some relief because some of them have been living in, other accommodations or trailers, since the fire.
9: But not everyone can rebuild.
10: People who didn't have insurance still, looking for how they might be able to return to the community.
9: Jo Hogan hopes her new house is ready soon, but it doesn't get her old life back. Fire forced family to move farther away.
11: I feel like I lost my daughter and my children.
9: She's nervous about the coming fire season, but looks forward to simple pleasures.
12: I just can't wait to go home, go to bed.
9: Laura Howells, CBC News, Conception Bay North.
1: Team Canada is back on the pitch at the World Cup today with Canada playing Qatar in Vancouver. And Canadian captain Alphonso Davies is cleared to play after a hamstring injury. And that is your World This Hour. I'm Neil Herland.
13: Hi, I'm Saroja Coelho. 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And now, from the Public Radio Exchange, we bring you The World, a news magazine program featuring stories and music from around the globe.
14: Details of an agreement between the U.S. and Iran are now official. I'm Carolyn Beeler. Today, we'll get expert analysis of that deal. Also, global demand for oil has dropped after months of war.
15: We've seen countries like the United States release oil from its strategic petroleum reserves. We've seen countries like China reduce imports. But we've also seen refineries cut back on operations.
14: We'll learn how long-lasting these shifts might be. Plus, Colombian soccer fans are cheering on their team in Mexico City, even though their jersey has been politicized at home. And Esperanza Spalding remembers a record that changed her life.
16: They sat me down and played the

0: Check it for me.
1: That's all ahead on The World. Ending the conflict in Iran, reopening the Strait of Hormuz, a potential $300 billion fund for investment in Iran. These are just a few of the provisions in a deal the United States and Iran are expected to finalize this week to, quote, declare the immediate and permanent termination of military operations on all fronts. That is language from the official document in its current state released by U.S. officials. In a press conference coming out of the G7 summit in France, President Trump described the status of the deal this way.
2: It's a guarantee. No way it can not be signed.
1: That is following comments he made to the press earlier this morning heading into the G7 about Iran's motivation to sign.
2: If they don't behave, we'll go right back to dropping bombs right smack in the middle of their head.
1: The hangups, as we've been reporting on this show, have been Israel's campaign in Lebanon and the likelihood of Iran agreeing to end its nuclear program. Here's what Trump said this afternoon on that latter point.
2: They'll work closely with us to turn over the so-called enriched material that's very deep in the bowels of the earth. Very deep. Nobody can get it. So it's not important that we do it quickly, but we could do it fairly quickly. When we have a chance, we'll do it.
1: As for Lebanon, he said that peace there is something we'll, quote, have to work on a little bit and called it a piece of the puzzle. Here to talk to us about what is in this document is Alan Ayer. He's a former U.S. diplomat who was involved in the negotiation of the 2015 Iran nuclear deal. Alan, you have seen the text of this memorandum of understanding that was just released. What stands out to you?
3: Carolina, it's pretty much what everyone had been presaging for the last couple of days. All that's being determined right now is that the Strait of Hormuz will begin to be reopened, albeit under Iranian control. The blockade against Iranian ports will be lifted, and Iran will get waivers so they can export their oil and related products. Everything else, the nuclear can, so to speak, has been kicked down the road.
1: You have said that this text seems to be quite favorable to the Iranian side. How so?
3: They didn't have to commit to anything. They started getting sanctions relief immediately by reopening the strait, which is in their interest to do in any case. And they've had to make no concessions. It seems now that the U.S. government is willing to accept Iran downblending its highly enriched uranium as opposed to exporting it, which was our original demand. It could well be that President Trump and his colleagues will be able to negotiate a deal that's better than the 2015 JCPOA. But we're not seeing any indications of that based on the MOU text.
1: So this memorandum of understanding was signed, I understand, electronically on Sunday. Details about what is in it have been trickling out all week from various sources. Why do you think the Trump administration has kept the actual details of this agreement under wraps until today?
3: I think the reason largely was because if one just reads the document, it seems clear that, to generalize, Iran has won in terms of what is in and what isn't in the MOU. Now, obviously, no one wins in a war, and both sides have taken some serious strategic hits. But I think that President Trump and his colleagues wanted a couple of days to prepare the ground and start spinning so that when the text was released, it was less damaging. I mean, there are already administration officials saying you need to read between the lines of the text because a lot of stuff was understood and spoken verbally that isn't in the text.
1: You've been involved in negotiations with Iran in the past. What is your sense of how these negotiations have gone, given the apparent outcome, to the extent that you can comment on that?
3: Well, I don't think there have been negotiations. There's just been frenetic passing of messages between Iran and the United States by Pakistan and Qatar and others. I think that once negotiations start, unless we rely on technical experts in the U.S. government, of which we still have many, even though many have been purged, I think the Iranians will eat our lunch.
1: Spell out, as you said, most of the nuclear can has been kicked down the road. So the really tough stuff is still to come. And I believe it's, 60 days of hammering out the details on that. What does it say about nuclear in this short memorandum of understanding? And then what are the divides that Iran and the U.S. have to bridge in their further negotiations?
3: Well, first of all, Carolyn, 60 days, it's not going to happen. This will be extended at least once, perhaps. I mean, it took us 5 years to do the JCPOA, 2 years of which was, intense negotiations. So the possibility this will happen in 60 days is is quite small.

0: But what needs to be hammered out is primarily getting the IAEA, the International Atomic Energy Agency, back in Iran so they can verify the status of Iran's nuclear program. So they institute regular intrusive inspections so we have a good real-time feel for the state of Iran's nuclear program, which we haven't had since June of last year when they kicked out the inspectors. There are other issues like the fate of the highly enriched uranium. President Trump says he's willing to keep it under the ground, where we think most of it is. But that's it. You know, in terms of the rest, Iran's not going to dismantle their nuclear program. They're not going to give up their right to enrich indigenously, though they might agree to a suspension. But it's all details.
1: Alan, what do you make of that clip that we just heard of President Trump saying, you know, we'll get that enriched uranium out of the ground when we can? I mean, there was not a whole lot of urgency in his tone there.
0: Well, he's right to the extent that if it's under the ground and no one can access it, it's not an imminent threat. But the reality is, as a result of this war, Iran is more likely to actually seek building a nuclear weapon, which they weren't doing before we started this war. And so you need to have verification. You need to know the status of all 440 kilograms of the highly enriched uranium. You need to have visibility on their centrifuges and all the other moving parts of their nuclear program. But President Trump is right in that there's not an imminent need to dig out and take control of the HEU. But again, in the MOU, it seems the U.S. is willing to accept Iran downblending, diluting the HEU, the highly enriched uranium, even though if they do that and retain possession, they can always, you know, rank it back up to you know, whatever it is now, 60% or plus.
1: Alan Ayer is a former U.S. diplomat who was involved in the negotiation of the 2015 Iran nuclear deal, the Joint Comprehensive Plan of Action. Thank you so much for your insight, Alan.
0: Thank you, Carolyn. You take care.

0: Colombia started its World Cup campaign tonight with a match against Uzbekistan in Mexico City. In the past, fans have worn the team's yellow jersey as a symbol of national pride. This shirt is also part of the country's polarizing presidential runoff. From Mexico City, the world's Tibi Saizea reports on how Colombia's soccer jersey has become politicized.
1: Colombian fans have created a sea of yellow in streets across Mexico City. Yesterday, thousands met to celebrate the team's arrival, waving flags, singing, and wearing the usual yellow jerseys, which Colombians pull out for big games and moments of national pride. But this year, just days before a presidential runoff back home, the jersey has become part of a political fight. Right-wing candidate Abelardo de las Priella has made the shirt one of the most visible images of his campaign.
2: Aquí está tu tigre, que ruge y que muerde!
1: De las Priella is known as El Tigre, or the Tiger. And he led the first round with 43% of the vote 2 weeks ago. During his campaign, he urged supporters to dress in yellow for his closing rally and to wear the national team jersey when they went to vote.
3: Porque mientras exista un solo colombiano dispuesto a defender la libertad y de pie, Colombia siempre.
1: The jersey fits into a broader patriotic brand built around the word patria, or homeland. His slogan roughly means standing firm for the homeland, and it evokes national pride and a hard line on security. But his opponent, leftist Senator Iván Cepeda, says it went too far.
4: De las Priella acostumbra a robarse las cosas. Ahora se roba la camiseta de la Selección Colombia. A ver, ¿y cuándo acá la Selección Colombia?
1: Cepeda accused de las Priella of stealing the national team shirt as a campaign symbol. He asked Colombia's Soccer Federation to restrict its use in the campaign, but the federation said it doesn't take political positions. Then the battle went to court, and a judge in Bogotá ordered de las Priella's campaign to stop using the jersey and other patriotic symbols. But de las Priella said he would not comply.
3: Intentaron quitarnos nuestros símbolos. Intentaron quitar.

0: defendiendo nuestros colores.
1: He encouraged people to keep using the jersey in campaign events. A higher court later lifted the restriction, but by then, the jersey had already become political. For Maria Centeno, a Colombian voter from Bucaramanga, that felt personal.
2: Yo tengo mi camiseta de Colombia y no me la quiero poner porque no quiero que me tachen de facha.

0: Pues todo el mundo va a pensar que voy a votar por Abelardo y pues
1: She
0: no,
1: says she
0: claramente no voy a
1: didn't
0: votar
1: worry because people
0: porque
1: might assume she was voting for de las
0: claramente
1: Priella.
0: es como
1: Centeno
0: todo
1: says the jersey has always felt like something all Colombians could share.
0: el resto de los colombianos sentimos como que nos están robando algo más, ¿no? O sea, es
1: But
0: una
1: this
0: parte
1: year,
0: muy
1: she
0: importante
1: says,
0: de
1: it feels
0: nosotros.
1: like it's been taken from them. Supporters of de las Priella see it differently. Diego Sarabia is from Bogotá.
2: ¿Quién te puede decir a ti que no te pongas una camiseta de la selección? ¿Por qué me estoy apropiando de algo?
1: He
2: Si yo
1: says
2: me pongo
1: wearing
2: una
1: the
2: camiseta
1: national
2: de la
1: team
2: selección de la
1: jersey
2: selección
1: should not be
2: Colombia,
1: treated as a political act, and no one should tell people when they can wear it. The backlash only helped de las Priella, says Alejandro Filauri, another voter in Bogotá.
2: prohibir el uso de esas cosas lo que hacen es fortalecer a Abelardo. ¿Me hago
1: Filauri
2: entender?
1: says
2: Le
1: the
2: dieron más
1: prohibition did
2: posibilidad
1: him a
2: ahora de poder
1: favor
2: golpear
1: because
2: porque ya
1: now
2: están
1: more
2: haciendo
1: of his
2: presión.
1: supporters want to wear it. Political scientist Jan Basset at the Universidad del Rosario in Bogotá says that's why the fight was risky for Cepeda.
3: Normally, the national jersey team is a symbol of unity, and this time it was a dividing symbol in this campaign.
1: He says Cepeda may have been better off wearing the shirt himself, which is what he's doing now after reversing curse. But Basset says it might be too late for that. The dispute echoes what happened in Brazil. Supporters of former President Jair Bolsonaro turned the national team's yellow and green jersey into a right-wing symbol. During Brazil's 2022 election, just before the Qatar World Cup, many fans on the left became uncomfortable wearing it. Basset says De las Priella is borrowing from that playbook.
3: I think it's a real imitation of Bolsonaro.
1: Basset says the strategy works because a soccer jersey carries ready-made emotion, including pride, belonging, and national identity. But he doesn't think Colombia's yellow jersey has been permanently captured by one side. Still, he says the controversy says a lot about this presidential campaign. There were no televised debates between the two candidates.
3: Really a campaign of symbols and social networks, and not so much about ideas of our proposal for the future of the country.
1: The runoff between Cepeda and De las Priella is on Sunday. But at least today, despite political differences, many Colombians will be wearing the yellow jersey as a symbol of support for the team. For the world, I'm Tibisay Sea in Mexico City.

0: This is The World. I'm Carolyn Beeler. Migrants in South Africa are increasingly facing violence and harassment. Anti-immigration groups are intensifying their vigilante-style actions aimed at pushing migrants out of the country. In Durban, agitators with machetes are going door-to-door in informal settlements, forcing migrants from their homes. The anti-immigration activists have issued an ultimatum that undocumented migrants should leave South Africa by June 30th. That deadline has no legal force. To learn more, we reached out to Sharon Ikamburam, a lawyer for human rights in Pretoria. She heads their refugee and migrant rights program. When we spoke, she described the scene on the ground in the port city of Durban specifically.
1: There is door-to-door visits by these anti-rights vigilante groups trying to identify who are predominantly Black African brothers and sisters from the African continent, and issuing ultimatums to say, you must leave the country,

0: or else we're going to beat you up, or often there's threats of being killed. There's also been marches in various selected areas in South Africa, predominantly in KZN, but there has been one or two in Gauteng and an attempt to do similar marches in the Western Cape, but they've fizzled out. They couldn't get more than 200 or 300 people. But what happens in those marches is that there are people wielding guns and sticks, and there's inevitably violence targeting anyone who's on the street who appears to be a foreign national.
1: These door-to-door attacks, are they isolated incidents or are they coordinated?
0: The coordination and the orchestration is predominantly on social media platforms. And what is going viral is the call for all foreigners who are illegally in the country to leave, and the deadline of the 30th of June, which has no legal standing. And the president has spoken about it and been very clear that we have a immigration policy and that it's only police and immigration officers that can actually verify whether people have legal documentation or not. And they also have to comply with the law and the procedures as set out in those acts.
1: I was just going to ask, is the government doing more than talking? Is it ramping up policing or enforcement to prevent these violent door-to-door visits?
0: There's very little evidence of that. And this is of serious concern to us that, you know, there was an incident in Durban a few weeks ago where about 400 people literally fled from their homes because of these door-to-door attacks, going door-to-door, hunting down anyone who looks like a foreign national. And they went to seek protection outside the police station. And instead of complying with our constitution, which is, you know, enshrined in the constitution, is that every person should feel safe and protected in South Africa, they then proceeded to use rubber bullets and tear gas and eventually took them and left them in a building where LHR has its offices. And, you know, what came out of that is 400 out of 401 people, they had their refugee cards with them. And so it's appeasing the anti-rights groups, because that's what the anti-rights groups are calling for, instead of ensuring and abiding by law.
1: And LHR is Lawyers for Human Rights, the organization you work for. And you're saying this large group of migrants ended up in your offices?
0: Yes, in front of our offices.
1: In front
0: the space
1: of your offices.
0: Where our offices are. Yes.
1: So there are two organizations that are associated with this story, March and March and Operation Dudula, two big South African anti-immigration movements. They advocate stricter enforcement against undocumented migration. Now, both groups deny encouraging violence. Is that what you are seeing? Do you believe that is true?
0: That is definitely not true. I mean, there is a lot of postings that we are developing a database of. And in those clippings, there are evidence of the hatred and the intention to attack foreign nationals. You know, the real painful thing about this is that it is exactly what happened under apartheid, where you had law enforcement hunting down black people. They were not allowed to be in what was then white South Africa without the necessary documentations that said that they have reasons to be there for work only. And this is what these anti-right groups are doing today. You know, I have to repeat, it is only migrants from the African continent that are being targeted.
1: Not migrants from other places.
0: No. With March on March, initially they were blocking people from accessing healthcare and standing outside public health facilities and demanding that anyone who enters has to first provide their identity documents.
1: As you mentioned, racist and xenophobic attacks and violence are not new in South Africa. Why are they flaring up right now there?
0: So the rise of the vigilantism coincides with local government elections, 2024 elections, where political parties are scapegoating migrants for all the social ills in South Africa. Now, South Africa remains the most unequal society in the world. South Africa remains with the highest levels of unemployment in the world. And our youth unemployment is the unofficial

0: official statistic is 60% of young people are unemployed. Now, this is a serious crisis, but it's good for the political parties, including the African National Congress, that we are talking about migration instead of talking about why this country hasn't transformed. 32 years into our democracy, the country that the ANC took over from the apartheid regime remains divided in poverty, inequality, unemployment, along race, class, and gendered lines. This is a clear strategy, a decoy for us not to hold the government to account. And the real reason for that is the levels of corruption and mismanagement that's taking place, particularly at local government level. So the stakes are high, and so the ramping up of the anti-migrant rhetoric gets higher so that we don't hold councillors and local government to account when they come to expect us to vote for them, to say, well, we know that in, you know, Tembisa Hospital, over 2 billion rands was stolen. Can you account for that?
1: So there is a lot contributing to this. There are large systemic problems that you say are fueling this anti-immigrant violence. If you could make one quick, urgent intervention to prevent more violence right now, what would it be?
0: We would ask for the government to actually ensure that the laws are respected and enforced. But we would also call on the faith-based sector to open their places of worship for people who are being displaced so that they have some kind of safety, that we can then, you know, organize an emergency humanitarian response as they flee their homes, they cannot conduct their livelihoods, and their levels of trauma are just indescribable.
1: That was Sharon Ikaburam at Lawyers for Human Rights. She spoke to us from Pretoria. Ahead on the show, the U.S. position on Russia's war in Ukraine has been murky. A closer look at where that stands coming out of this week's G7 summit. This is The World.

0: This is The World. I'm Carolyn Beeler. The G7 summit is wrapping up today in France. A top agenda item for European leaders was getting the U.S. to re-engage on the war in Ukraine. But as things wrapped up today, signals from U.S. President Donald Trump were mixed. Over the course of the summit, the American leader threatened Russia with renewed sanctions, but also said the U.S. had, quote, nothing to do with a war that was, quote, thousands of miles away. If U.S. allies were hoping for more clarity, they didn't get it in the president's closing remarks today.
1: I spoke with President Putin. I spoke with President Zelensky, and he was there. And President Putin, I spoke over the phone with. And something's going to happen. There is a lot of people, a lot of soldiers are losing soldiers. Both are losing a lot. Russia's losing more because they're the offensive ones. And when you're offensive in war, you lose more.
0: In an address that lasted about half an hour, Trump spent about a minute speaking about the war in Ukraine.
1: But I provided an update on my call Sunday with President Putin and expressed my continued hope. We had a very good conversation with President Putin and a very, very good conversation with President Zelensky. I think they both want to do something. They just don't know how to do it.
0: To tease out where U.S.-Ukraine relations stand right now, we turned to Maria Zolkina, the head of regional security and conflict studies at the Democratic Initiatives Foundation. She joined us from Warsaw. Maria, amid all of these mixed signals, what is the administration's, the U.S. administration's current approach to Ukraine right now?
2: Hello, and thanks for having me. I think the U.S. administration will not be involved in Ukraine-Russia negotiations in that active way like they were involved as

0: the leader of all the consultations and as a pretending to be the main moderator and the main actor organizing everything like it was last year. So I think US administration is much more rational in terms of their approach now towards Russia-Ukrainian war. They understand very well there will be no quick victory, diplomatic one. And I think that from this point of view, they will be in Washington more or less happy with Europe to take more responsibility, not just for paying for Ukraine's military aid, but also for being more involved in negotiations and settlement.
1: Did Ukrainian President Zelensky have something specific he was hoping to get from President Trump when they spoke on the sidelines of this meeting?
0: As far as we understand, Ukraine's official position is just to present the update on the reality in terms of that we are in a situation which is very different militarily and diplomatically from where US left, let's say, the active negotiations several months ago. So the situation on the battlefield has really brought a stronger position for Ukraine, a stronger card, speaking Trump's language. And diplomatically, we do have common fronts presented by several European leaders, so-called E3, UK, France, Germany, plus Ukraine. And this can be the most important update. So if US want to get back to Russian-Ukrainian topic and negotiations, so they have to admit the new situation as well. And I think the atmosphere, which was a G7 summit, pretty rational, pragmatic, no brutal approach from the US administration towards European partners, has just proved that US pretty good understand the situation they are coming back to.
1: We did see this joint statement emerge from the meeting in which leaders said that Ukraine has made progress on the battlefield and was gaining momentum. How much does Ukraine's position on the battlefield affect these diplomatic efforts and any prospects for negotiations with Russia?
0: Ukraine's asymmetric tactics used militarily against Russia in terms of deep strikes deep inside Russia, and also the other asymmetric tactics used by Ukraine, like cutting off Russian logistics in Ukraine's temporary occupied territory, actually strengthened Ukraine's diplomatic position with no doubts here. If we add here to these two factors, like Russian logistics interrupted and Russians' offenses slowed down to the possible minimum on the front line, plus Ukraine's deep strikes on Russian oil refineries and military capabilities and facilities inside Russia. So altogether, it made Ukrainian position stronger diplomatically already.
1: You make it sound as though both the U.S. and Ukraine, correct me if I'm wrong here, are kind of acknowledging that the U.S. is no longer going to take as active a role in trying to forge peace between Russia and Ukraine. It used to be that Ukraine was very dependent on U.S.-provided weapons, weapons that only the U.S. could provide. Is that no longer the case? Is there no longer something like, for example, the Patriot missile that Ukraine really needs from the U.S.?
0: Yes, Ukraine really needs this as well as Europe does. However, the understanding that Ukraine will not be able to buy it, even having money, was very clear for Ukraine even last year and several months ago when the war on Iran started. That was the very first conclusion which European allies of Ukraine and Ukraine have made and drawn out of the outbreak of US operation on Iran. Unfortunately, Ukraine is not able to substitute the Patriot missiles immediately, and actually they are the most effective for specific ballistic missiles, like no other air defense missiles can be effective on the battlefield. However, I think that Ukrainian side is trying just to change the tactics militarily as well, to hit the launching spots on the Russian map just to prevent those attacks and launches of Russian missiles against Ukraine if we are out of broad capacities just to shut down these missiles because we are out of sufficient number of Patriot air defense missiles from US.
1: Trump at the G7 did threaten resuming sanctions on Russia. Has there been any more talk or movement on that?
0: There are no movements but expectations. And we have to understand, and I think that Ukrainian understanding is pretty clear here, that there were no much appetite from US last year in practical implementation of sanctions, and even those against Lukoil or other Russian gas giants and oil giant companies. They were not introduced in full. There were no much appetite last year, and the main priority for Ukraine and for Europe right now is to make US to bring at least those sanctions already approved last year by US administration into practice, into force. And if US will be ready to introduce some new package of sanctions, that will be even better.

0: than active engagement of U.S. in diplomatic negotiations like they were engaged last year.
1: Maria Zolkina is the head of regional security and conflict studies at the Democratic Initiatives Foundation.

0: In Norway recently, policymakers and human rights defenders met for the annual Oslo Freedom Forum. One urgent topic of discussion was a rise in human rights abuses against religious minorities. Two places seeing a crackdown on religion as part of a larger political agenda are China and Rwanda. The World's Orla Berry explains.
1: Roshan Abbas and her sister Gulshan used to be close. Roshan moved to the US in the late 80s, while Gulshan stayed back home in China. But they talked all the time.
2: She's 5 years older than me, so after our parents passed away, she was like a mother figure to me. I used to talk to her every single day.
1: Roshan is a Uyghur human rights activist. More than 1 million Uyghur Muslims have been detained against their will in the last few years, according to international human rights groups. They're held in what the Chinese government calls re-education camps. A few years back in 2018, Roshan gave a talk at the Hudson Institute, a Washington think tank.
2: My name is Roshan Abbas, and I'm not a scholar, but an Uyghur expat. There are over 1 million innocent Uyghur people who are in the concentration camps today.
1: A few days later, Roshan says her nieces who live in the US told her their mother, Gulshan, wasn't answering the phone.
2: And I started to get nervous. I was checking every day, and then like 4 or 5 days later, they said, she's taken. She's nowhere to be found.
1: Finally, they got through to Gulshan's neighbours, who told them that the police had turned up at her door a few days earlier and taken her away. Gulshan is a retired medical doctor. She's shy and quiet. Nothing like me, Roshan says. But they took her because of me, she says. Her aunt also disappeared on the same day.
2: Only two of my living relatives left back home, my sister and my aunt. They live in two different cities, 1,400 kilometers away from each other. They are not educators like what China's targeting, not religious people. They were not fitting the normal criteria other than both of them being my relatives, and both picked up same day from two different cities. So that confirms my fear that they both were taken because of my speech at Hudson.
1: Roshan is speaking to me at the Oslo Freedom Forum. It's an annual gathering of political activists, human rights campaigners and journalists. Matthew Gillis, who chairs the UN Working Group on Arbitrary Detention, tells me governments often target religious groups like Uyghur Muslims out of fear.
3: The fear that I suspect lies at the heart of this on the part of the state is that there's an alternative source of power.
1: Sometimes they label these groups extremists, he says, so it makes it easier to arrest and detain them. And it has another effect, he says.
3: In the wider society, it creates an impression that this group may be some kind of cover for nefarious activities, potentially terrorist activities or other criminal activities. And so the wider public might actually participate, whether consciously or unconsciously, in the persecution of the group.
1: Remy Amahirwa, who's from Rwanda, is here in Oslo too. His mother, Victoire Ingabire, was arrested in her home in Kigali last year. She's president of the Rwandan opposition party, Development and Liberty for All.
4: They charge her, together with 9 other party members, of running a criminal organization with the aim of destabilizing the government.
1: Ingabire had already spent 8 years in prison after challenging Paul Kagame, the Rwandan president, in elections back in 2010. Kagame has been in power in Rwanda for close to 3 decades. The EU Parliament has condemned Ingabire's arrest and has called for her release. Remy says his mother is also a devout Catholic, and this time, he says, she's been persecuted not just for her politics, but her

0: religion too.
1: They are also blocking her to attend Sunday service. I think they know that religion, her faith, is something that she draws power and strength from. And they're trying to do whatever they can to diminish her strength and her resolve.
0: In the past couple of years, the Rwandan government has closed more than 5,000 churches, citing problems with health and safety standards. But human rights advocates say those closures are a sign of the increasingly authoritarian overreach of Kagame's regime. After she was arrested last year, Remy says, his mother sent one final text to the family WhatsApp group.
1: Don't worry, God is with us. God is in control.
0: Her faith is what helps her to cope, he tells me. Roshan Abba says she doesn't know how her sister Gulshan is coping in prison in China. She hasn't heard from her in more than 7 years. Roshan has heard nothing from the Chinese government either, but distant relatives back home have told her sister is alive. She feels guilty a lot of the time, she says.
2: This is her 8th birthday in jail. The innocent woman spending almost 8 years in jail only because I exercise my freedom of speech as an Uyghur American in the United States.
3: Did you consider, or have you considered, not speaking out then, since then?
2: Not even a minute. Not even a minute.
0: If I stop speaking out, Roshan says, I would be giving in to the brutal repression of a dictatorship. Matthew Gillett with the UN says with so many conflicts happening around the world right now, it can be hard to keep a spotlight on human rights abuses taking place in countries like China or Rwanda.
4: At the same time, there are, I think, very courageous individuals acting on behalf of detainees who continue to shine a spotlight on these detentions. And at the UN level, despite all the pressures and financial constraints we're under, we will continue to work on these cases and add our voice to the calls for the ending of arbitrary detention.
0: Representatives of the Chinese and Rwandan governments did not attend the forum. For The World, I'm Orla Barry, Oslo.
5: Jazz bassist and singer Esperanza Spalding remembers where she was when she first heard the voice of Brazilian legend Milton Nascimento. The album was Native Dancer by Wayne Shorter. Little did Spalding know that many years later she'd get to collaborate on an album with Nascimento at his home in Brazil. When the album first came out, Spalding told us what that experience meant to her.
6: When I was in college, I made friends with a lot of Brazilian musicians who were also enrolled in the school I was in, Berklee College of Music, and they sat me down and played this record for me.

that was the first encounter I remember having with this brilliant mystical being's voice. His music has meant so much to me. I've studied it and done arrangements of it and played some of it and played it with other people and played it at his house when he's having a jam session or a party. And I had no plans to do this album, but near the end of his farewell tour in 2022, I was sitting in as a guest with him in Boston and New York. And before one of those gigs, his son sat next to me and said, "I want you to produce the next record for my dad. And it would be Milton and Esperanza produced by you." And I said, yes. And then got to plotting and figuring out how the hell to do this. And that's pretty much how it happened.

Kaes, in the first few days after finding out or being invited to produce this record, I started thinking, like, God, there's so many songs that I love. Which ones will I choose? Which ones will I propose to Milton? And I figured the best approach would be just to tune into what were the songs that in that moment of my life felt most present in my heart. And that was the first one that came up. So, you know, it's such a perfect poem. The song itself and the lyrics, it's like you don't want to do too much to it to ruffle those calm waters that is the song. So we try to be very gentle with this one and let the

0: This album came into my life in such an unexpected way. You know, the opportunity to co-create this body of work. And it was one of the most challenging things I ever participated in. And it's definitely deepened my connection with Milton. Yeah, I'm so grateful that this little gift from the universe kind of plopped into my lap. And I'm grateful I had the courage and enough corners in my schedule to say yes.
1: Nessa terra desse jeito, já não sei viver.
2: Esperanza Spalding telling us about the album she recorded with Brazil's Milton Nascimento. It's called Milton and Esperanza.

0: This is The World. I'm Carolyn Beeler. Some ships have now made it through the Strait of Hormuz. More are expected to follow if the agreement between the U.S. and Iran to end the war holds. In that scenario, the International Energy Agency predicts that global oil supply will eventually go way up and outpace demand. Gregory Brew is a senior analyst focused on Iran and energy at the Eurasia Group. He says the closure of the strait has created what the IEA calls demand destruction for oil.
1: When we talk about demand destruction, what we're really talking about are refinery operations. Nobody actually consumes crude oil. Everybody consumes refined products. And so when we have a crisis like this one, when supply has been restricted because of the closure of the Strait of Hormuz, the globe has lost around 10 million barrels of oil a day. That balance needs to be made up somewhere. So we've seen various things happen. We've seen countries like the United States release oil from its petroleum reserves. We've seen countries like China reduce imports, but we've also seen refineries in certain parts of the world cut back on operations. In Europe, they're refining less jet fuel. In Southeast and South Asia, they're pulling back on petrochemical operations. That's what the industry thinks of when they think of demand destruction.
0: Okay, so the whole world is consuming 1-2%-ish less oil than it did before the war. What are people doing instead? Are they just driving less and flying less?
1: Well, you know, global oil consumption does have a certain amount of what we call elasticity to it. There are some places where industries can pull back on consumption. They can use less fuel. When it comes to transportation fuel, things like gasoline, that consumption actually tends to be fairly inelastic. Gas prices rise, gas prices fall, but generally speaking, people have to drive the same amount as they would under any conditions. People have to drive to work, they have to drive to school. So when we see demand destruction take place, it's generally in areas outside of transportation fuel.
0: Interesting. I'm wondering what history tells us about how durable this demand destruction is. So in other words, are we likely to see consumption levels stay at the slightly lower level?
1: Well, that's one of the two big questions that I think is informing the IEA's analysis here. On the one side, the IEA is assuming that the Strait of Hormuz is

0: going to reopen, which I think is a safe assumption, but they're also assuming that it's going to reopen fairly quickly, that the crude oil that's been kept off the market is going to come rushing back on. On the demand side, I think the IEA is making certain assumptions that in some of these places, the reduced output is going to stay suppressed, that the alternatives that some industries and some consumers have turned to, that that's going to remain a trend. There's also a really big question, and that's China. China has drastically reduced its oil imports, and nobody really knows how quickly Chinese imports are going to recover, or if they're going to recover at all. That's the big question informing this analysis as to where demand is going to be if we get this flood of supply coming out of the Gulf.
1: Interesting. We've reported a bit on this program about individuals, countries looking to alternatives to oil and even fossil fuels when prices get so high. So, for example, Pakistan installed a lot of solar panels after the Russian invasion of Ukraine when oil prices spiked. Is that moving to renewables or other alternative energy sources? Is that part of this equation in any sizable way?
0: In the short term, not really. As I mentioned, when we think of gasoline consumption, it tends to be fairly inelastic. Right? Consumers can't just buy an EV if suddenly gasoline becomes more expensive than it was a month ago. That tends not to happen. Now, if gas prices stay high or are structurally volatile, then that does encourage consumers, and it also encourages governments and industries to move away from depending on oil because they can't be confident that the price will remain stable. And that's exactly what we saw after the Russian invasion of Ukraine. This sense that the global oil market and also the global gas market, even if prices were going to get low, was simply too volatile, too unstable to really depend on. I think this war has re-emphasized that point. But in the short term, the kind of demand destruction we've seen take place may not prove to be too durable because it hasn't really been driven by this larger structural shift away from oil, away from gas. In most cases, it's industries getting by with consuming less in the hopes that when the strait reopens, they can restart operations and go back to consuming what they were before.
1: Okay, so I want to focus in now on supply. We're done with demand. Tell me why the IEA is predicting this oversupply of oil next year. You said demand might not hit exactly as high as it was before. Why is supply predicted to get so high?
0: Well, two reasons. One reason is that supply outside of the Middle East has been quite resilient. The United States is producing as much, if not more, oil now than it was last year. The same is true for other non-Middle East producers. When you look at places like Canada, Brazil, Guyana, even Venezuela, where oil production has been steadily increasing following the U.S. intervention last December, that all means that there's a pretty large amount of non-Middle Eastern crude already on the market. That gets us to the Middle East. Now, assuming that the Strait of Hormuz reopens, and that the U.S.-Iran deal is durable, the expectation is that all regional producers are going to want to restart production as quickly as possible. All of them have taken a pretty significant financial hit as the result of this war. The other part of this equation is the nature of the deal and the impact that it might have on Iran. Iran has for years struggled to export oil above a certain threshold because of U.S. sanctions and various other pressures. But if this deal reduces pressure on Iran, the reporting suggests that Iran's likely to get a sanctions waiver, that it's likely to have the U.S. end its blockade. That suggests there might even be more Iranian oil coming onto the market. So all of that suggests a lot of supply coming onto a market where demand may be suppressed, at least for a little while.
1: So the rest of the world has been producing more to make up for the gap in production out of the Middle East. That is likely to continue. The Middle East will come back online, and then Iran might be able to actually export more. All three of those things combined for this oversupply.
0: Precisely.
1: Let's get to the brass tacks here. What does this all mean for prices? Gas prices, food prices, flights, everything that's shot up since the start of this war.
0: Well, the price of oil has already fallen pretty considerably as the market tries to price in the reopening of the Strait of Hormuz. Prices have fallen from above $90 a barrel to below $80 a barrel.
1: Right.
0: It's a pretty significant reduction. They're likely to stay at that level for a while as the strait reopens. There's still going to be lingering concern over the security of the waterway, the risk that the U.S.-Iran deal falls apart. Everyone involved in moving energy out of the Persian Gulf is going to be very worried that a war like this

0: happens again. But given all of the supply that is likely to come out, and given that global oil demand may end up being suppressed, at least for a while, those are all factors that could contribute to a fairly rapid fall in prices.
1: Gregory Brew is a senior analyst at the Eurasia Group. The World is produced by GBH and PRX, broadcasting weekdays from the Nan and Bill Harris studio in Boston. I'm Carolyn Beeler. Join us back here tomorrow.
2: That was The World from PRX. The program was recorded earlier in the day.
3: This is Asian View from NHK World Japan. I'm Keiko Kitagawa. Chinese President Xi Jinping has given Myanmar's military-backed government his strong support. Xi made that commitment when he met leader Min Aung Hlaing in Beijing on Tuesday.
4: China firmly supports Myanmar in safeguarding its sovereignty and territorial integrity. It also strongly supports the country's new government in coordinating development and security, as well as finding a correct development path that suits its national conditions and is supported by its people.
3: The military regime held an election from last December to January, but the UN and Western countries question the vote's legitimacy because it excluded pro-democracy parties. Vietnam has postponed plans to restrict the use of gasoline-powered motorcycles that do not meet environmental standards in the capital city of Hanoi. The restriction was to begin in July. Hanoi will now roll out the low-emission zone in three phases. This year will see public awareness efforts followed by restrictions on commercial motorcycles in 2027 and a ban on substandard gas-powered bikes starting in 2028. Japan and South American economic bloc Mercosur are set to begin negotiations aimed at reaching an Economic Partnership Agreement, or EPA. Japanese Prime Minister Takaichi Sanae and Brazilian President Luiz Inácio Lula da Silva agreed on the issue when they met in France on Tuesday. Japan hopes to expand its exports of automobiles, auto-related parts, and farm, forestry, and fishery products to the five-nation bloc. We are broadcasting from NHK in Tokyo.
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7: From CBC News, The World This Hour, I'm Neil Herland. There's a major breakthrough in the U.S.-Iran war. Both sides have now signed a Memorandum of Understanding, effectively ending military operations for now. U.S. President Donald Trump signed his document last night at the Palace of Versailles, just outside Paris. The French President Emmanuel Macron invited him there after the G7 meeting wrapped up. The deal reopens the Strait of Hormuz to oil tankers and states that Iran will never have a nuclear weapon. Israel was not part of the negotiation, and the Israeli Prime Minister says he's not bound by it. Two unions representing healthcare workers in Newfoundland and Labrador are demanding accountability after workers got an email falsely promising an extra holiday. The message was actually sent by the health authority as a cybersecurity test, sparking backlash among workers. Abby Cole has reacted.

0: action.
1: It is very insensitive and very disrespectful to our members.
2: Care workers in Newfoundland and Labrador say they have been overworked since the implementation of CoreCare, a new digital health information system. That's why an email offering a paid holiday in recognition of all their hard work came as a welcome surprise, until they clicked the button to register and realized it was a phishing test used to teach employees to be careful when opening emails. NL Health CEO Ron Johnson called a press conference Wednesday afternoon to address the situation.
3: I just want to sincerely apologize to our employees. Obviously, the scenario that was painted was in poor taste.
2: Johnson says the health authority started investigating immediately and says an update should be available within a couple weeks. Abby Cole, CBC News, St. John's.
0: Canada's birth rate is at a record low. It's a trend seen around the world, fewer babies and an aging population. But it's severe in South Korea, where the government is trying to encourage more births. The CBC's Jennifer Yoon reports from South Korea.
4: Newlywed bliss. Chang Gye-eun and Jin Hyun-gu are practically glowing as they talk about future kids at a park in Daegu, South Korea. At least one, but as many as possible, says Jin. The couple didn't meet through friends or at work. They were set up by their local government at a speed dating event. South Korea's population is expected to dwindle by a third in the 2070s. The country has spent the equivalent of $360 billion on policies to try and boost birth rates, from matchmaking programs to baby bonuses and tax breaks. Canada, too, is facing a record low fertility rate. Population decline expert Maxwell Hart says populations are shrinking around the world, and for some good reason.
5: Women's educational attainment, you know, freedom or contraceptives.
4: Hart says rather than looking at policies to convince people to have more babies, governments could also look at policies to improve quality of life for an aging population. Jennifer Yoon, CBC News, Daegu, South Korea.
0: Team Canada will hit the pitch today for the second time in this year's World Cup, with an afternoon game in Vancouver against Qatar. And now there's word that Canadian captain Alphonso Davies is ready to play after an injury. Dan Burritt has a preview.
6: We will have our banners, we will have our flags.
7: Team Canada supporter Darcy Kerr is inviting thousands of fans to join her for a march to BC Place ahead of the game.
6: Everybody's being asked to wear red, be loud, you know, show your support for Canada.
7: Fans of Qatar are also feeling confident.
8: During the game, we are fighting Canada. After the game, we are brothers and we love Canada. Give me a hug.
7: Okay. Ian Tostenson with the BC Restaurant and Food Services Association says business at some bars and restaurants is up 40%.
9: It's igniting an enthusiasm in the city that we haven't seen in a long time.
7: And Destination Vancouver says hotel bookings are up for June, with committed occupancy at 65%. Dan Burritt, CBC News, Vancouver.
0: And that's the CBC News.
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11: I'm El Amin Abdul Mahmoud, and this is Commotion. The Griffin Poetry Prize has been the most prestigious poetry prize in Canada for a long time. But for the past couple of years, the conversation was maybe less about the winners and the actual poetry, and more about a controversial decision to eliminate a prize that was only open to Canadians and create one big prize open to poets from anywhere in the world. Well, they have now reversed course. They brought back the Canadian Poetry Prize, worth $65,000, and kept the International Griffin Poetry Prize, that is worth twice that. Scott Griffin founded the prize back in 2001. He's been at its helm ever since. He's with me right here in studio. Good morning, Scott. Thank you for being here.
12: Nice to be here.
11: Yes, of course. Listen, I want to start with this most recent development, the decision to go back to the way that the Griffin Poetry was originally structured, right? One prize for a Canadian poet, and then another one open to everybody. Why did you make that decision?
12: Well, I have to take you back to the beginning, which was 26 years ago. Hmm. And we established this prize with the following priorities. First, it had to focus on poetry. Poetry, which had really disappeared, basically, in Canada. It was no longer taught in the schools. Hmm. And we decided that... It had to come in

0: and be equal to, if not more important, than fiction and nonfiction.
1: Right.
0: So the emphasis was on poetry. The second thing was it had to be international. Mm. And if it was international, then it had to include translations. And people warned us, don't go there. You can never compare poetry, the original, to the translation. So all of that was led to the fact that really Canadians weren't known as poets in the international scene. So we thought we should have this Canadian prize as well. But then after 22 years, we began to get some churn on that poetry prize. We had five poets, Canadian poets, who were on the shortlist two and three times. Yeah. We had a couple of poets who had won, several poets who had won more than once on that thing. So that led to the decision to have one big prize, which include Canadians, of course. But, and we thought we were providing an opportunity to Canadians to now be on the international stage with other countries.
1: Right.
0: But I think we were a little tone deaf in the sense that the Canadian poetry community saw that as a loss, not as an opportunity.
1: Right.
0: And so even though a Canadian won the big prize 2 years ago, and we had a couple of Canadians who were on the short list and whatnot. So I felt that, you know, we can't have a big prize that's inviting everybody in the world to compete.
1: Sure.
0: And not have the Canadian community behind us and feel good about this prize.
1: The cost of it being that community was frustrated by the change.
0: Well, they felt it was a loss.
1: Right.
0: Okay.
1: And
0: so they pushed back on this, saying, you know, well, we've lost our prize. We're no longer interested, which didn't make sense for us. And so
1: I want to go back to that framing that you said about this being an opportunity when the changes were happening.
0: Yeah.
1: So in 2022, you did an interview with Marsha Lederman in the Globe and Mail, in which you said that by eliminating this Canada-only prize, that you were communicating the belief that Canadian poets can hold their own. Even with the change, the change back, do you still feel that way? Do you still feel that is the case?
0: Yes, I do. I mean, in the first 3 years, a Canadian won one of those years.
1: Yeah.
0: So, and we have some great poets, but it's still, it's important to have the poetry community feeling good about this prize.
1: Yeah, it's meant to serve them.
0: Yeah.
1: Well,
0: that was the third priority. The first was poetry, second was international, and the third was, hey, and we just assumed the poetry community would be happy with this.
1: Well, I'll tell you what has changed since 2022, Scott, is like one of the big changes is we've never had this many conversations about Canadian sovereignty in this country up until the past couple of years.
0: Yeah.
1: That's obviously been a pretty significant change. Does that change how you think about the role of this prize?
0: Well, not really, because I think poetry should be above the fray of politics, national boundaries. I mean, poetry is universal, and it's basically the essence of language and all languages.
1: Yeah.
0: Basically, poetry exists in all languages. And so, you know, bringing it down to whether Canadians are happy with the U.S. or with, you know, that's not really where I'm from.
1: If you feel like it's getting too in the weeds.
0: Yeah.
1: I mean, it's a little bit awkward to quote you to yourself, but I'm going to do it. But around the time that you launched the prize, more than two decades ago, you said, poetry speaks to the soul of a nation and its people. And these days, at least in North America, it seems to me there is precious little that addresses the soul. When you think about that statement now, 25 years later, does that still feel true to you?
0: Yeah, but it applies to all nations, not just our nation versus that nation.
1: Yeah.
0: So, yeah.
1: Which I guess like that's why you feel the need this to say, you know, poetry can't get too involved in the specific politics of a place.
0: Yeah. I mean, politics enters everything, let's face
1: it. Of course.

0: But we were trying to raise the profile of poetry.
1: Yeah.
0: And that, you know, plays into the fact that we also have this, poetry and voice for the students.
1: Yeah.
0: So we were trying to address all parts of society,
1: yeah.
0: The young students, and we, this year, we had 10,000 students learn a poem,
1: yeah.
0: And over 2,000 schools in Canada, bilingual.
1: Mm-hmm.
0: And then we have the first Canadian Book Prize,
1: mm-hmm.
0: So that's the, you know, intermediate.
1: Yeah.
0: And then we have the Lifetime Achievement Prize.
1: Yeah.
0: So it's addressing all stages of a poet's life.
1: Yeah.
0: And we have now a Canadian prize. So, pretty much cover the whole gambit.
1: I want to play you a clip here. So the Irish poet and Nobel Prize winner, Seamus Heaney, came to Canada to accept that Lifetime Achievement Award, the Griffin's
0: right.
1: Lifetime Recognition Award. That was back in 2012. The day after, he was on the show As It Happens, and here's what he told Rick McInnes-Ray.
2: You've received awards, degrees from around the world. How does it feel to receive this one?
3: Well, this one is, I think, special because of the passion of the individuals involved. Scott and Christine are the Griffins personally have made an immense contribution. It gives a verity to it, I tell you.
1: That's Seamus Heaney saying a verity to it, a verity to this prize. For people who might not know, the Griffin Prize, privately funded by you. You're the person who funds this thing. It's not like the Giller Prize, for example, which is done with the help of a corporate sponsor, or the Governor General's Literary Awards, which are depend on public funding. Why do you continue to do it? Why do you continue to fund poetry out of your own pocket?
0: Well, we grew up with poetry in the family.
1: Yeah.
0: My father used to recite it after dinner. And he had a rather perverse sense of humor. whenever we committed a misdemeanor, he made us memorize a poem and recite it to the family before dinner.
1: That was the consequence.
0: That was the consequence. And I was growing up back then, what you would describe as a difficult child. So I learned a lot of poetry.
1: Yeah.
0: And one day, and he said, you can choose your own poem. It has to be more than a few lines, of course. Being contrary, I decided I'm going to find some poetry that he doesn't know.
1: Mm.
0: He had basically stopped at Eliot and Pound, so I went on to E. Cummings and Dylan Thomas and other, Fielding Getty.
1: And, mm-hmm.
0: I recited a poem by E. E. Cummings about the Depression, and he had lived through the Depression. And I saw his eyes looked at me, and he was really touched by this poem.
1: Mm.
0: And I could see he said, well, maybe this boy isn't so bad after all, you know? And it was a moment where he recognized and I recognized and was a real bonding.
1: Yeah, there was a real connection there.
0: Yeah.
1: I should say that some of the criticism after you decided to combine the two prizes for a little while, the criticism obviously was quite personal because it's kind of directed at you. How does that affect you, Scott?
0: Oh, well, I'm 80, almost 88.
1: Yeah. That doesn't mean you're impervious. Come on.
0: Yeah. Well, no, but it didn't bother me. I mean, it bothered me that they didn't like it, but not personally.
1: I want to play you. I want to move on now and talk about your hopes for the thing that poetry can do in the world. And so in 1943, the Royal Air Force airdropped little booklets over occupied France, which included Paul Éluard's poem, Liberté. Here's the journalist Xavier Donzelli, who was interviewed by Neil Sandel for a recent Ideas episode.
4: They use planes just like they were bombing the country, but no, they were not bombing anyone. They were just bombing people with literature, words, and poems.
1: Bombing people with literature, words, and poems. Listen to that. What occurs to you about our present-day context? Can you imagine the Canadian poetry having that power now?
0: I think poetry has incredible

0: power, particularly if a country's under, you know, under pressure for all kinds of reasons.
1: Yeah.
0: And we had the Lifetime Recognition poet this year, Zurita. He was tortured in the Pinochet junta. And he, incredible torture. And he's written

0: infinite dimensions, infinite touches to the soul, infinite touches to humanity.
1: Yeah.
0: That's why it is so, that's why I call it the essence of language.
1: Mm.
0: And so, you know, it, I think, yes, it has tremendous potential.
1: When you look at this moment now, what do you think needs to happen within this complex ecosystem that Canadian poetry lives in? If poetry is going to do that work that you're talking about, the work that you believe it can do, what's the thing that needs to shift, do you think?
0: Well, I would like to say that the poetry in voice, the children's recitation,
1: yeah,
0: which is in over 2,000 schools now, that will be the future readership of poetry and create some poets. But readership is important because poets, like all artists, need an audience.
1: Mm-hmm.
0: And these days, there's not a lot of people buying poetry,
1: yeah,
0: fewer people reading it,
1: yeah,
0: and virtually nobody reciting it.
1: Mm-hmm.
0: So, you know, I think this poetry and voice children's thing is just as important as the Poetry Prize.
1: Mm-hmm.
0: And for that reason, it will provide a readership.
1: There's virtually nobody reciting it. I'm not saying that you committed any misdemeanor here, but would you recite a few words, a few lines that are, that mean something to you to close us out? Anything that you want? Anything that comes to mind for you?
0: If I have made my lady intricate, imperfect, various things which chiefly wrong your eyes, frailer than most deep dreams are frail, songs less firm than your body's whitest song upon my mind. If I have failed to notice, then let the world say his most wise music stole nothing from death. You only will create who are so perfectly alive my shame. Lady, through whose profound and fragile lips the sweet, small, clumsy feet of April came into the ragged meadow of my soul.
1: Scott Griffin, from memory, without a single note, but yeah, what poem was that?
0: E. Cummings.
1: Thank you so much for doing that. Thank you so much for coming in today. I really appreciate your time, Scott.
0: Okay, my pleasure.
1: Absolutely unbelievable. Scott Griffin is the founder of the Griffin Poetry Prize. For more on the recent changes of that prize, go to CBC Books. I'm El Amin Abdul Mahmoud, and this is Commotion. And we're going to switch gears now. Please stand for our second national anthem.

0: Look, I grew up with that, and most likely you did too. That is a classic theme for Hockey Night in Canada. Saturday nights are going to feel a little different for Canadians, and that's because it was just announced that starting next season, the CBC will no longer broadcast NHL games, and that includes Hockey Night in Canada. Simon Haupt is here, but he's got a tear in his eye to talk about the end of an era. Simon, it's good to see you, pal. How are you doing?
1: It's nice to see you. I'm sorry that we're meeting on this occasion. I feel like I've come to a funeral for a friend.
0: I was going to say, like, there we chatted a little bit earlier, and then the theme started to play, and then, like, there's a sadness over your eyes. So let's talk about how we got here, because Hockey Night in Canada, I've been airing on CBC for 74 years. It's gone now. What led to this moment, man?
1: I should say, you know, if you talk to the nice folks at CBC, they will tell you it's not totally gone. Yeah. The Hockey Night in Canada brand itself will live on in some form, but you're absolutely right.
0: That you don't seem to be buying it, which is okay. Yeah.
1: I no comment on the nice folks at CBC.
0: Sure. What led to this moment?
1: What led to this? Yeah. I would say, in one word, I would say capitalism led to this moment.
0: Oh, yeah, that whole thing.
1: Yeah. Listen, you know, if you want to know how we got to this, I would say this goes back a good 10, 12 years. Mm. You'll recall back in 2013, Rogers Communications swept in and bought the national rights to the NHL.
0: How could I forget?
1: $5.2 billion for 12 years. Yeah. They were nice enough at the time to share some of those broadcasts with CBC, or more to the point, CBC was nice enough to open its airwaves, hand it over to Rogers, and they continued with the tradition of Hockey Night in Canada, at least on Saturday nights, right? Yeah. Rogers continued with Sunday night hockey and Wednesday night hockey, but, you know, this tradition continued. But, you know, that was $5.2 billion 12 years ago, and then Rogers last year renewed its deal at the end of the 12-year term.

0: for another 12 years, and they paid $11 billion for another 12 years. So, you know, if you do the math, I don't know how you do the math, because that's about $900 million a year.
1: Oh, my God.
0: You're buying, you know, a few hundred hockey games. Yeah. I don't know how you, as they say, monetize that.
1: Yeah.
0: And it's hard to, listen, Rogers needs to make money, and they feel that by putting the games on CBC, they're not going to make enough money, so they need to keep it all for themselves on their Sportsnet Plus service.
1: But this is really the end. Like, Hockey Night in Canada is not moving over from CBC to Sportsnet. That's not the thing that's happening.
0: That is not happening. No, CBC is not selling the brand. Correct.
1: Yeah. So what do you say to people who might think, you know what, who cares what channel their hockey's on, it's whether it's Sportsnet or CBC? They just want to watch the game. What do you say to those people?
0: Listen, I would say you just spent a good 15 minutes talking about the soul of our country expressed through poetry.
1: Yeah.
0: I would say even for non-hockey fans, there is something profound, or that has been over the last several decades, about the nation gathering. Even if you're not a hockey fan, you know, hockey would often be just on a Saturday night. You know, it was a punctuation. Yeah. It was the kind of momentary pause. It was our Sabbath for many of us.
1: It was.
0: Right?
1: Yeah.
0: And it was also, I mean, you know, pick your metaphor. It was the campfire around which we, you know, we all gathered and told stories about ourselves. This was who we are. You know, we were a rough and tumble nation, and we saw that expressed every Saturday night.
1: If there's a goal that everyone remembers, right? Like there's a way that hockey has become a metaphor through which a nation expresses itself, and maybe Hockey Night in Canada became the very symbol of that expression. Is that the cultural significance that this show holds? Is that like this idea of like it is a Sabbath of sorts? It is a Sabbath of sorts for a country, or at least it was for a really long time.
0: It was for a very long time. That's right. And then that did start to go away, frankly, when listen, we just played the old theme.
1: Yeah.
0: That went away in I think it was 2007, right? Yeah. Because CBC felt that they couldn't afford the rights that Dolores Claman, one of the composers, wanted. So Bell Canada at the time swept in, paid $2.5 million, bought the rights, and it moved to TSN. I don't know about you, but when I watch a hockey game on TSN and I hear that, I'm still uncomfortable, right? It's just, it's like, you know, dad's gone
1: fit.
0: Off.
1: I can't go
0: and
1: like, married, something's not fitting.
0: It just, you know, it's like, yeah, it's not the same.
1: That's the
0: thing.
1: Analogy you want to use. That's
0: well, listen, my parents are still together, so I. But it, you know, but it's sad. It's like something doesn't, you know, is not right here.
1: Yeah.
0: So we've seen a kind of pulling apart of this institution bit by bit,
1: a parceling off, if you will. Yeah.
0: Yes. Yeah. This is kind of the final death blow. Yeah.
1: I want to shift a little bit to talk about the show that is going to be filling Hockey Night in Canada's time slot. So right now it's an unnamed project. It's featuring, quote, Canadian athletes competing at home and at the biggest events around the world. What do you think CBC is trying to do with this new show?
0: Don't
1: mince your words. Don't hold back. Get in there.
0: Listen, 12 years ago when CBC lost the rights to the NHL, they made a declaration that, okay, we're out of pro sports. You know, you have to remember, it's not so far, so long ago that CBC broadcast the World Cup. Right? They used to have the Grey Cup. They used to be in the business of pro sports back before it was a real business. Mm. And they've signaled, understandably, because they're primarily supported by taxpayer dollars, that they can't play in that game. And also, they need to commit even more to nation building. Yeah. And by, so, you know, 12 years ago, they said, look, we're going to focus on amateur athletes, on Olympics, and bring these untold stories of the athletes that, you know, others are not covering.
1: Yeah.
0: And so that's what they've done. CBC Sports has done a great job of really covering the stories of our amateur athletes, bringing those to life. And obviously that finds the most powerful expression, the most obvious expression with the Olympics. But CBC is there day in and day out. And so this will be their weekly check-in on the amateur sector, the Olympic athletes, Paralympic athletes. Listen, it won't be live because I don't think a lot of international sports occurs.
1: Are perfectly timed for Hockey Night in Canada.
0: For Saturday night,
1: yeah.
0: Exactly.
1: Yeah, exactly.
0: You know, it'll be a highlights show and I guess we'll see.
1: In their joint statement, CBC and Sportsnet mentioned the Winter Olympics as a contributing factor. Do you think Canada's performance at Milano Cortina 2026 like

0: played a role in making them go, you know what, there's something here to create this new series?
1: I think CBC knows that the Olympics and anything Olympic adjacent is the most dependable way to draw a mass audience for sports.
0: Yeah.
1: So, you know, Milano Cortina, you know, was not just seen on CBC. It was seen on, this is the other thing, you know, CBC, when it has the Olympic rights, it shares those with Sportsnet and TSN, Bell and Rogers.
0: Hmm.
1: So it won't be doing that in this case, but they didn't need Milena Cortina to tell us, A, we love hockey, and B, we love the Olympics.
0: I mean, it's good to be reminded. I suppose, bringing it back to just hockey, is CBC losing Hockey Night in Canada a win for anybody?
1: I think it's a loss for, you know, for all of us. I think it makes all of us poorer. We'll see whether it makes Rogers richer. I don't understand the math. They apparently do. So good for them. But look, from now on, you will have to pay to watch something that, is a part of the soul of the country.
0: I think that what I'm hearing in your voice, I've got like a minute left here. What I'm hearing in your voice is grief, right? Like, I think like atop all the other things, atop the fine reporting that you have done on top of all of this, there's also like, there's this note of grief of just kind of like, hey, remember what this thing gave us. Do you think that's what people are sort of feeling around this right now?
1: Look, you don't want to be trapped by nostalgia, but you do want to pay your respects to something that lives in all of us. Hockey Night in Canada didn't just gather us all around, on a Saturday night. It gave us the instant replay. It gave us a whole lot of technical advancements. It was extraordinary in its time.
0: Yeah.
1: And I think it's important to pay respects to that.
0: Simon, it was really nice to have you here and also nice to grieve with you for a minute. Appreciate it.
1: Thank you for the mixed pleasure.
0: I hope you... That's actually how I want everyone to leave the show. Go like, hey, thanks for the mixed pleasure of being here. Really appreciate your time, man. Thanks again.
1: Good to see you.
0: Of course. Simon Haupt is a journalist covering sports and the business of sports over the Globe and Mail. He was right here in our Toronto studio. That is it for the show today. We'll be back tomorrow. And tomorrow we're going to talk about the New York Knicks because, I don't know if you heard, but they won after 53-year wait. And there's a really strong cultural significance to that particular win. I'm really excited to have that conversation. In the meantime, I'm El Amin Abdul Mahmoud. This show is called Commotion. We'll be back tomorrow. See you then.
2: 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I'm Saroja Coelho. 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
3: 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I'm your host, Gavin Crawford. Today, we're listening to episode 5 of Split Screen, The Bachelor of Buckingham Palace. It's about a 2014 British reality TV show, I Wanna Marry Harry. It was a bachelor-type dating show, except the bachelor in question was none other than Prince Harry. Well, at least that's what the contestants were told. In reality, the 12 women, who were all American, by the way, had been duped into dating a lookalike. So when it came time for the series finale, the contestants were in for a shock. This is episode 5, Not So Happily Ever After.
4: So, here we are, finally. Natalia and I are just about to start watching the last episode of the show. I'm not really sure how I feel about it. I mean, part of me is thinking, for the love of God, can this just be over already? But I'm also still dying to know whether the girls have actually fallen for it. If they have, how are they going to feel about Matt's big reveal? Will we actually see some heartbreak on screen? Or are they just going to shrug it off as if it's no big deal? After a bunch of eliminations, our three remaining finalists are Kelly, the producer's favourite, the one who's most convinced that she's just spent the last 7 weeks dating a prince.
5: Going home is not an option. I want to move to England tomorrow. Can't tolerate losing. I'm the only girl here for the right reason.
4: Karina, The contestant Matt went on the boat ride down the Thames with the one he seems most attracted

0: attracted to.
1: Karina looks absolutely stunning and she's got a really sexy twinkle in her eyes.
0: And Kimberly, the contestant that we've been hearing from since episode one of this podcast.
1: I can never tell if you're interested or not.
2: No,
1: but I think you play it well because I'm intrigued.
0: With the finale underway, Kelly, Karina and Kimberly are summoned for one last meeting. It's late in the evening and the women sit across from each other in a small yellow panelled room. There are candelabras, ornate paintings on the walls and a grand fireplace framing the shot. The women exchange looks with one another. They're nervous.
3: What would you do to be with him?
4: I would do anything to be with him.
3: It's a terrifying feeling. She really is crazy about him.
0: The tension is palpable, almost unbearably so. At long last, Kingsley, the butler, arrives wearing a crisp white shirt, a black tie, and a very serious-looking morning suit. And with that, it's time.
5: Matt will make his final choice.
1: It's going to be a really tough decision.
5: And he will reveal his true identity.
0: As reality shows go, this final episode feels long. There's a lot of steps Matt has to go through before he can reveal his big secret. First, the contestants need to be whittled down from 3 to 2. With a nod from Kingsley, Kelly is the first to be called in for a private chat with Matt.
4: Like, I think that you're like the ultimate man. And I like everything about you.
1: I just want you to like me for who I am.
4: That's all that you've portrayed to me.
0: Given how invested Kelly's been throughout this whole thing, I'm practically watching through my fingers as Matt gets ready to break the news.
1: I just have to look at what's in front of me and make the gut instinct on the girls in front of me, and I think that's what's right for me.
4: Mm-hmm.
1: And my gut instinct naturally draws me to the other two girls.
4: I did not see that coming. That sucks so deeply.
0: I'm not gonna lie, that was not as sensational as what you think could have happened. At this point, Matt is not going to be revealing his true identity to Kelly. That privilege is actually for the winning contestant only. With Matt's first elimination done, Kelly just calmly walks away. There's no hug, no tears, no sudden breakdown. It's almost anticlimactic. As endings go, it's a good one for Kelly. After how she's been portrayed in this show so far, in this moment, she walks away with her pride intact.
4: I've liked everything about him, and I don't know what else I could have done differently.
0: Now that Kelly's gone, it's a head-to-head between Kimberly and Karina. Matt has one final decision left to make. Who will he crown as his princess?
6: Hi, Kelly. Ladies, you look wonderful.
7: Sir is waiting for you in the main garden.
0: In honour of the occasion, the producers decided to give the grounds a complete makeover. Somewhat inexplicably, given it's only September, the manor is decked out in a frosty winter wonderland theme. There's fur shrugs, fairy lights, and an absurd amount of fake snow everywhere. Karina, the girl from the Thames boating date, is first to be summoned for her private chat with Matt.
1: You stood out from the very start. And I think you're one in a million.
0: He does look like he's going to throw up.
1: And I've come to a decision after a huge amount of deliberation and thought.
0: Oh, Karina.
1: And I'm going to ask you to leave the estate.
0: Even without the twist revealed, it's absolutely cutting. She's devastated. Considering how close they've grown during the course of the show, Matt's decision surprises me. And it seems like it surprises Karina too.
8: That's a horrible feeling to know that you were wrong all along. I like believe in something that was like just in my head.
0: Kimberly is the last one left standing, which means it's time for the moment we've all been waiting for.
1: I'm not Prince Harry.
9: Oh my God.
1: My name

0: is Matthew.
1: Are you serious right now?
0: I'm an environmental consultant. I'm not from any status,
2: wealth, or title.
0: Everything else you have seen is the real me, though. They've just been some small fabrication.
3: The words, quote-unquote, small fabrications, like the whole show, the constant gaslighting and every single stunt for every episode over the course of a whole series. For that, and the humiliation that you have now had, the fact that you could be put into this position where you believe that it was Prince Harry for so long in a competitive environment, trying to think that you are going for this guy's heart. Don't worry, small fabrication. Oh, Jesus. And there's an added twist.
4: But what even Matt doesn't know is if she accepts him for who he really is, they'll be rewarded with $250,000.
3: Ridiculous. I love just throwing in money.
0: Does it change anything for you?
3: I want to throw up. And with that, like a scene ripped straight out of a royal fairy tale, Matt and Kimberly ride off in a horse and carriage, a quarter of a mil richer, as fireworks light up the night sky. Okay, we get it, there's fireworks.
1: You still have a British accent, though.
0: This is exactly the same.
3: That finale was rubbish.
5: To reach the final that was also a surreal experience for me in and of itself. The finale, I think, was the biggest shock of all out of everything for me. I think, honestly, that was one of the most magical moments of my life. Who has a moment like that? You know, it really was something out of a fairy tale. It was so unexpected. And then you have this huge sense of relief that the process is over.
3: Kimberly may have been crowned the winner, but once filming wraps, it's not long before she and all the other contestants come crashing back to reality.
5: Karina and I went back to the hotel after that last episode. We were allowed to speak with each other at that point. And she told me, she's like, Kim, and we were laughing hysterically about this. She goes, I'll be honest. She goes, I was just really upset because I really thought that it was Prince Harry. She goes, now that I know it's just some guy, I'm not upset at all anymore.
3: After weeks of filming, countless dates, catfights and competition, the women are finally ready to come home. One by one, they're put on separate flights back to the States. They pack their bags, wave goodbye to Reading, and get ready for their return home. It isn't long, however, before the insanity of what they've just been through starts to sink in.
5: That was a very scary time, I think. I try to go along with my daily routine and get back to my life as best as I could.
3: There's a looming realization that now the shoot is over, the women's time at the manor house is about to be broadcast in front of millions of people.
5: Until they actually announced that it was. A part of me didn't think that the show was actually going to be aired. You get these mixed emotions. You have your friends, your family, people that are really excited for you, but you're terrified to actually see the finished product.
3: Up until now, the women think they've been cast in a show called Dream Date. None of them knew the show's real title.
5: When I found out over the radio that it was called I Wanna Marry Harry, I pulled over to the side of the road and I called my mom. I was like, oh my God, this is going to be terrible. The name of the show is horrible. It's going to be awful. They're saying all these horrible things about us.
3: Even before the first episode is released, public vitriol begins pouring out from both sides of the Atlantic. Just the trailer is enough to send people into a frenzy.
6: There were really mean people on social media and Twitter. So that part wasn't great. You know, no one wants to get hate mail.
3: Megan, who, as you know by now, isn't afraid to speak her mind, is cast as the villain of the show. She becomes a particular target of hateful comments.
6: I knew going into it, it wasn't going to be sunshine and ice cream.
5: But

0: that doesn't feel good.
1: Even though she's technically the winner, Kimberly isn't spared either. None of the girls are.
0: You are getting a lot of comments from people saying, you know, this is so stupid. I can't wait to see these girls make a fool of themselves. They deserve all the heartbreak in the world.
1: What was your reaction to reading those comments?
0: I kind of expected the reaction to be to go in that direction, of course. I mean, I would have thought the exact same thing.
1: Of course, if you were chosen and cast on this show because you wanted to marry Harry, fine. But you weren't. You were cast on this because you just wanted to have a great dating experience and meet somebody nice.
0: Right. And you constantly feel like you're defending yourself about it and trying to explain to people at that time what I was feeling. I was still confused. And it was like, I didn't really know if it was him. Sometimes I did, sometimes I didn't. And people would ask, like, well, what do you mean? Like, it's hard to explain what that whole process was actually like. Understanding that is very difficult unless you've actually gone through it. And so I have, over the years, gotten a lot of questions about, like, the whole setup, the whole brainwashing process. And I do think a lot of it, some of it has to do with being young. We were all very young going on the show, very impressionable at the time. So there is that aspect of, I guess, being a little naive. And then there's the ethical question of, is it ethical to do this on a show to people?
1: Remember in a previous episode, we talked about duty of care, how production companies have a responsibility to take care of contestants during and after filming. It's probably obvious by this point, but actively choosing to conceal the title of the show from contestants, well, that in my mind feels like a pretty obvious violation of the producer's duty of care. Show titles change during the course of production from time to time, but as we heard from Danny in episode 2, the title for this show was the very first thing he had thought of. By naming the series I Wanna Marry Harry, producers are suggesting to viewers that Kimberly, Megan, and the rest of the contestants have chosen to audition specifically because they think they'll get a chance to meet a prince. In reality, the first time any of the girls suspect that they are dating a prince is when Matt touches down in his helicopter in episode 1.
2: Maybe this sounds like very like gullible and naive, but I didn't think they could lie to us. Like, I thought like that was something that you didn't do. Like, on reality TV.
1: I ask Megan if she feels like she's owed an apology by the producers. Given everything the women have been through, her answer surprises me.
2: I could see how other women felt betrayed and lied to by production. I kind of went into it as, like, this is the job. I'm here to experience these things, give a reaction, make great TV, and get out of here as unscathed as possible. So I kind of looked at it as a transactional relationship. I didn't take any of it personally.
1: As far as Megan is concerned, you make a devil's bargain when you sign up for a reality TV show. You have to go in with your eyes open, she says, because you're agreeing to take part in something knowing you won't have control over how the final product is packaged. I understand that. Megan is right. You do have to be careful when signing up for a reality TV competition. But even so, I think there's something about the way this show was marketed that meant that the women never really stood a chance against the public. And that's just not a gut feeling either. It's something I heard explicitly from one of the show's producers.
3: As we get further into the edit, into post-production, I think that the British sensibility of, oh, these American girls are so dumb. They believe this is Prince Harry. How could these girls be so gullible? That sort of led the way in terms of story and in terms of story structure.
1: That's Rebecca Eisen. Before working on I Wanna Marry Harry, she produced shows like The Bachelor and The Bachelorette. As far as Rebecca is concerned, the women never really stood a chance against the public. According to her, the way the show was structured and edited all but guaranteed they'd be a laughingstock.
3: We set out to make a fairy tale love story that had a little spice, had a little sass, but in the end had the potential to still be a fairy tale and still have

0: a happy TV ending. And because we spent so much time making fun of our cast members, it was difficult to fall in love with them and to root for them to either find love or find a connection. We could barely like them, let alone get invested in them and their stories.
1: As for whether the women ever really bought into the idea that Matt was a prince,
0: I just didn't remember them being so convinced. And period. I just didn't remember them being so convinced.
1: Look, I will be honest with you. When Rebecca said that in our interview, I truly had no idea how to process it. All this time I've been trying to think about whether the women really did believe Matt was Prince Harry. And now, one of the producers, one of the people literally making the show, says that even she doesn't think that any of them bought it. That seems wild. I mean, just how much reality was there really in his dating show? The women became a national laughingstock because everyone thought they'd fallen for this ridiculous deception. But now it seems, not even the producers felt like they'd been hoodwinked. So what were we laughing at after all? After I wrapped up my interview with Rebecca, Natalia and I sent out a bunch of emails and messages trying to find anyone else who'd actually worked on the show. Not Danny, not the contestants, people who were in the room whilst the filming was happening. It takes us months before we hear back from people, but eventually I get a response back from another producer, a guy called James Peters. After a few pleasantries, I tell James why I reached out to him. I tell him one of the things I'm most interested in, the reason why I'm making this podcast in the first place, is to try to work out whether any of the girls actually believed they were dating a prince.
2: I think throughout filming, how well the central premise, the lie, the ruse was working sort of changed. Sometimes we thought, oh yeah, definitely. And then other times we think, oh, what if none of them believe it? And I think also this, the critique of, oh, silly Americans, says more about a British audience than it does about Americans.
1: I asked James what he means. Did he doubt that the woman ever believed Matt was a prince? James explains it was his job to set up the dates. On one of these dates, Kimberly and two other contestants were taken to London for a day trip. Just as the day is wrapping up, Kimberly and the others are bundled into the back of a car, ready to be sent back to Reading.
2: And then they were in the back of a car, just waiting to get the queue to send them off. I sort of, you know, sighed, chilling out, turned round, and right behind me, next to where the car was parked, was a card shop. It's a sort of shops that sell tourist tat. And in the window facing the car, floor to ceiling, were loads of cardboard face masks with the eyes cut out of members of the royal family, including, obviously, what seemed like about 700 Prince Harry's. And I just remember thinking, oh my God! Sort of turning back round, trying to cover the car with my body in a sort of subtle, don't look this way, in between the card shop and the finalists, and sort of manically motioning to one of my colleagues to get the driver to sort of drive forward 20 feet away from this shop. Yeah, just ridiculously stressful. I remember at the end of the day saying to one of the execs, you know, oh my God, this happened. And they were a bit like, oh, don't worry about it.
1: This sighting risked having the whole house of cards come toppling down. But James is told, don't worry about it. So he just crosses his fingers and hopes no one has seen it. As I later find out, one of them had.
3: That was a big moment for me.
1: Here's Kimberly again, the winner of the show.
3: I think when I actually did see the mask, it was like it jolted me right back into reality. And it really just opened up my eyes to what was happening. And it was like, oh my God, that's what Prince Harry looks like. This guy is not Prince Harry. My jaw just like to the floor, because it was just such validation, you know, like thinking that you're going crazy this whole time. And that you're the stupid one. And just having that moment, I just felt so

0: justified in all my questions and all my resistance to everything. And so when I got back to the estate, they had one of the producers come into my room and she sat me down. And she was very clever. I give her so much credit. She said to me, "So I'm hearing that you saw some kind of a mask of Prince Harry's head with no eyeballs." So she spun it as if it were such a crazy, disturbing thing that I witnessed and made it sound as if, like, I wasn't well psychologically. And, you know, are you okay? You know, is this really getting to you? Have you not been sleeping well? And I knew at that moment what she was trying to do. So I didn't fight it. I didn't want her to think that I was going to go back and tell the other girls or that I was going to say something on camera or to Matt about it. And I just said, you know, yeah, you know, maybe that's what it was. Maybe I'm just really tired. And they're like, you know, he looks different. I think the authority bubble burst just a little bit at that point. I just thought, like, okay, they're grasping at straws here. They know I'm on to them now. And it felt kind of good to regain that power back. And it's like you're on the same page now. It's like, okay, I'll keep this little secret. I won't say anything. But just letting you know, I know.
1: It seems like this whole show was a fabrication. Everyone from the producers to the contestants was just playing along. But once I Wanna Marry Harry was released, none of that really mattered anymore. The women got judged as if they really did believe that they were dating a prince. That's what we were told, and none of us questioned it. So what does this all mean? What does this story say about us, about reality TV, and the way that we consume it?
2: That was episode 5 of Split Screen, The Bachelor of Buckingham Palace. This is the CBC Podcast Showcase, and we will be back next week with the final episode. 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Split Screen, The Bachelor of Buckingham Palace is produced by Energy in Motion and Vespucci. It's hosted by Scott Bryan. Their team includes Natalia Rodriguez, Ivor Manley, Winnie Simon, Thomas Curry, and Matt Willis. 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Thank you for listening.

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3: From CBC News, The World This Hour, I'm Neil Herland. NATO defense ministers are meeting in Brussels today. David McGuinty is Canada's defense minister. He spoke with reporters this morning and boasted that Canada is finally pulling its weight in the alliance.
4: Canada's particularly pleased to be here for the first time after meeting its 2% GDP target. Actually over 2%, and we're well on track for our 3.5% target. Putting together the plans necessary to meet that target and, of course, the 5% target by 2035.
3: Canada's defense minister also says it's time to start talking about ending the war in Ukraine because too many people are dying. The Alberta government is giving a one-time cash payment to taxpayers to help with the rising cost of living. But as Julia Wong reports, the $100 a person payment is raising some eyebrows.
5: How did life get this expensive?
6: Affordability on the mind of Alberta Premier Danielle Smith as her government announces a rebate program that will put $100 into the wallets of nearly 3.4 million Albertans 18 and older. The province has seen a windfall from soaring oil prices, and Smith explains the new rebate replaces a fuel tax relief
5: and
6: program.
5: And so they would have paid on average $65 in taxes over the past quarter, and so it's $35 more than they would have got.
6: University of Calgary economist Trevor Toombs says the rebate makes sense.
7: The size of the rebate is pretty well calibrated to the size of the financial hit that the average Albertan has experienced.
6: But a payout of this size could blow back on Smith, according to Brendan Boyd, a political science professor at McEwen University.
8: You open yourself.

0: up to the criticism of, well, this isn't going to make any difference.
1: Whether it does or not will be up to Albertans to decide. Julia Wong, CBC News, Edmonton.
2: 9 years ago, former U.S. President Barack Obama left the White House. Today, his presidential center opens in Chicago with a star-studded ceremony. But as Magda Garbasalase reports, don't expect the current president to show up.
3: Bring your family, bring your friends.
4: It's a legacy-making milestone for Barack and Michelle Obama. The Obama Presidential Center opens today with a star-studded celebration. You are beautiful. Christina Aguilera, Bruce Springsteen, and John Legend are just some of the big acts set to take the stage. But one notable figure won't be at the event, President Donald Trump. Trump, who has criticized the Obama Project, has faced some hits to his own ambitions lately. Hoda Harrington is an American history and politics lecturer at University College Cork in Ireland. She says when it comes to comparing Trump and the legacy of the Obamas,
5: they have high cultural legitimacy. I don't think that is something that we can say about the Trumps.
4: Magda Gebrselassie, CBC News, Toronto.
2: It's been nearly a year since wildfire ravaged Newfoundland's Conception Bay North. Now people are rebuilding. Laura Howells reports.
6: Fires consumed more than 200 homes in this area last year, burning over 10,000 hectares, rare destruction for this province, leaving tree skeletons and blackened ground. But now, construction also dots the landscape.
7: So there's a lot of houses being built here right now.
6: Mark Plowman is deputy mayor for a town in the region.
7: It's some relief because some of them have been living in, other accommodations or trailers, since the fire.
6: But not everyone can rebuild.
7: People who didn't have insurance, still, looking for how they might be able to return to the community.
6: Jo Hogan hopes her new house is ready soon, but it doesn't get her old life back. Fire forced family to move farther away.
8: I feel like I lost my daughter and my children.
6: She's nervous about the coming fire season, but looks forward to simple pleasures.
9: I just can't wait to go home, go to bed.
6: Laura Howells, CBC News, Conception Bay North.
2: Team Canada is back on the pitch at the World Cup today, with Canada playing Qatar in Vancouver. Last week, Canada tied Bosnia in its first game. And that is your World This Hour. For CBC News, I'm Neil Herland.
10: 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I'm Saroja Coelho. 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
11: Every year, around 5 million people are bitten by snakes. Hundreds of thousands are left with life-changing injuries, and unfortunately, many of them die. So today we'll meet the snake man of Nepal and a scientist in Malaysia as we hear about ways to prevent and treat snake bites.
12: We want to see zero snake bite death, and once there is no death at all because of snake bite, we'll celebrate that day. We want everyone to be snake protector.
11: From the BBC World Service, I'm Myra Anubi, and this is People Fixing the World. What would you do if you came face to face with a snake? Would you run, scream, maybe attack it? The first few moments are really important. One wrong decision could mean you get bitten, and some snake bites can cause paralysis, and in some serious cases, death. In 2017, the World Health Organization added snake bite to its list of neglected tropical diseases, putting it in the same category as rabies and dengue fever. And the people worst affected tend to be among the poorest in the world, farmers and labourers living and working alongside snakes in the tropical regions across sub-Saharan Africa and Asia. For instance, Nepal is home to around 90 species of snake, including venomous ones. 40,000 people are bitten every year, with anything between 1,000 to 3,000 fatalities annually. But get this, a lot of snake bite incidents are actually preventable. It's something that one man in Nepal has been trying for a long time to build awareness of. Dev Narayan Mandal has a simple but creative way of getting communities to change the way they respond when a snake turns up in their village. We sent our reporter, Craig Langren, to the very south of the country, close to the border with India, a region called Terai, to meet the snake man and see his work in action.

0: I'm sitting outside with Dev in a small village just a few miles from Janakpur, which is famous for being the birthplace of the Hindu goddess Sita. We're sat on a small table in front of some traditional wooden buildings which comprise Dev's office. It's hot here, and it's humid too. The perfect habitat for snakes. Dev grew up in this part of the country, but left as a teenager to work in wildlife conservation in India. But he kept hearing the same news again and again from back home.
1: Every day that one person died in that village, I knew that if I leave my job and come back to my village and I start working on the ground, spreading all my information, I can save people dying from snake bite.
0: So in 2012, Dev decided it was finally time to come home. He set up an organisation called Mithila Wildlife Trust, and his initial plan was simple. Working alone, he'd go village to village, talking to people about snakes. However, it turned out that nobody wanted to listen, so he decided to change his approach.
1: I personally started rescuing snake because I had experienced that when I am rescuing snake, there is always 50 to 100 people standing around. And then I changed my strategy. So instead of walking through the villages and begging everyone to listen, I started rescuing snake. Mm-hmm. And when I was going to rescue snakes, they were already gathering. So I was rescuing snake, keeping snake in center, mm-hmm. and then explaining all my information. So it was easier for me to do awareness program. So my main motto was awareness program.
0: And that's the insight at the heart of everything Dev does. The snake rescues aren't just about removing a dangerous animal. They're a way into starting a conversation. Each rescue draws a crowd, and each crowd becomes a classroom. Literally, as we were sat here chatting, a call came in on WhatsApp to the snake rescue hotline, and apparently there's been a sighting of what looks like a venomous snake inside somebody's house. So we're about to jump in the car and head down there. Before we leave, Dev quickly shows me the kit he's going to pack to take with us.
2: Oh yeah, so this is what you've got in your hand. These long gloves that look like they'd go up to the elbow.
1: Snake bag, and this is a rescue hook.
2: Right,
1: snake
2: okay. Hook. It looks a bit like, you know, Captain Hook.
1: Yeah.
2: I wouldn't want to be on the end of that.
1: Yes.
0: After about 45 minutes or so, we reach the village. Biswajit, the young guy who made the call, pulls up on a motorbike and leads us down a narrow alleyway towards his house.
1: Okay, let's go get down and see the rescue.
3: वही मैं सेहत यार.
4: सांप का.
5: I was with my mom and sister. We were very frightened when we saw the snake. We had the number for Dev, so we called and spoke to him.
0: The snake's been spotted under a large wooden cabinet in the courtyard. Dev's lead catcher, Subodh, a quiet, experienced guy who's been working with Dev for years, starts carefully digging through rubble and debris, trying to find it.
2: Just standing right at the back of the crowd that's gathered as they're just trying to pry up this large slab of concrete to see if the snake's under there. Standing as far back as I can, but even here it's mildly terrifying, to be honest. Not the best with snakes. Probably not the best person to be doing this story, but there you go.
0: And then Subodh holds something up.
6: Nepali name, Todia Sarpa.
7: Non-venomous snake, Keelback. Nepali name Todia Sarpa. This is a non-venomous water snake. We'll release it back near water.
2: The snake he's pulled out looks like a large grey worm, to be honest. It's absolutely tiny. And he's just letting it crawl all over his hand. So there they are, right at the bottom of this silver bin. Six of them.
0: While Subodh rescues the snakes, Dev is already working the crowd, handing out posters and talking to the 30-odd villagers gathered around.
1: We have posters including all

0: the venomous and non-venomous snakes. So I taught them how to take reference of this poster and identify whether it is venomous or non-venomous snakes.
1: But it's not safe for these snakes to go back into the pond behind the house. Too many people have seen them now. So we drive to a quiet wetland nearby.
0: We try to maintain the distance between rescue and release. And if you release in the same pond, someone will go and kill the snake.
2: Right, okay.
0: So now, as you can see, no one is here. So no one even come to know whether we have released here or not. And before anyone see the snake, it will already slither and hide in the grass.
3: The snakes are being gently tipped back into the water. And there they go, they're just floating off in the water there, swimming away.
1: While we're driving back, another call comes in on the hotline. Dev tells me they usually get two or three calls every day. This time, someone's reporting a python up a tree on a farm about an hour or so north from where we are. The light's fading by the time we arrive. As with the first call out, the snake catcher's arrival draws a crowd.
3: Even from here, I can see a massive beige-coloured snake sort of lying down lazily on one of the long branches of this tree that's sort of leaning out across the path in front of us.
0: That's Burmese python. Yeah, in photo it was looking very bigger. Mm-hmm. Now it's very small in size, and we are going to take it out from this farm and release straight away in the forest.
3: So they're just trying to slowly, gently coax the snake down off its comfortable perch and through the plastic funnel and into the black bag. Oh, there it is, and he's got it in his hand. It's wriggling around a little bit. and there we go. Bit of a wriggle, but in it goes eventually. It's gone relatively quietly, actually. I was expecting a bit more drama, to be honest.
1: It turns out that this is just a baby, not a danger to anyone, but the farm workers are frightened. Without Dave's team, this snake would have almost certainly been killed, and the farm workers would have been at greater risk of being bitten. Dev has trained up a network of almost 40 rescuers spread across more than 300 villages. But these rescues are only one part of what Dev does. The other half is education, running workshops in the villages, teaching people how to identify snakes and what to do if they're bitten. We jump in the car and drive over to one. On the way, I ask Dev about safety. In 14 years, has anyone on his team ever been bitten?
0: We have rescued more than 10,000 snakes throughout Nepal now. And there is not even a single bite. Like, we are 100% dedicated, and like we are 100% focused on the snakes.
3: So we've just driven for about 45 minutes and we're at a school in a small village. It's about 7 o'clock, so it's just got dark, but the school playground is still full of children as well as adults.
1: It feels like the whole village has turned out. People are sitting around in plastic chairs in the school courtyard, and there's a faint smell of wood smoke drifting in from the nearby houses.
3: Everyone seems pretty excited, and there we go. A picture of a king cobra has popped up on the makeshift projector screen.
1: Dev plugs in the projector and starts running through pictures of local snakes. What's venomous, what's not, and crucially, what to do if you're bitten. And then he plays a video. It tells the story of a young man who gets bitten by a snake. His family take him to a faith healer instead of the hospital. By the time they eventually do get him to a doctor, it's too late. He dies. But if they'd brought him in just a little bit earlier, his life could have been saved. And that's the message Dev is trying to get across. In this part of Nepal, a snake bite isn't always treated as a medical emergency,

0: It's treated as a spiritual curse. So the first instinct isn't always to rush to hospital, it's to call a priest, and that costs time.
1: 42% cases directly go to traditional faith healers and waste their first important

0: sickness, and we know we should take the patient to hospital immediately to get treatment. Before, people used to kill the snake first, but now we have understood we should not kill them.
1: So Craig Langren, who brought us that report, has since slithered into the studio. Craig, I'm happy that you didn't come with a snake. Usually I know you bring back stuff from your trip.
2: There's no way you would have caught me with a snake, Myra. I'm absolutely terrified of them. You know, when I was on that first call out and six snakes were pulled out of somebody's courtyard, I was hiding right at the back of the crowd. So no need to worry about that.
1: I mean, the other thing that really struck me really about this project is it's not just about protecting the people. It's actually about rescuing snakes.
2: Yeah, that's a really important part of it. You know, so the vast majority of the snakes Dev's team rescue are completely harmless. But without that rescue service, they'd be killed out of fear. But snakes play a vital role in the ecosystem. They keep rodent populations down, and that in turn protects crops. So protecting snakes actually protects food supplies too.
1: And Dev, you know, Nepal's snake man, he speaks so fondly of these creatures. He says that deaths have dropped, which is quite impressive, the stats that he gives. But these are his numbers, right?
2: Yes, they are, Myra. So Dev told me that he and his team physically visit every snake bite treatment center and every faith healer across the district. And what they found is that the mortality rate in their areas dropped from, say, around 11% to basically zero. But it's worth pointing out that these aren't peer-reviewed statistics. It's community-collected data. And if you go to the official government figures, they tell a slightly different story. So Dev says that the government records around 200 snake bite deaths a year in Nepal, whereas his data suggests the real number might be closer to 3,000.
1: That is a massive gap between 200 and 3,000. Why is that the case?
2: According to Dev, it's because lots of snake bite victims in the region never even make it to hospital in the first place. So they either die at home or at a faith healer's place. And those deaths often aren't recorded. So you end up with this massive gap in the data.
1: I mean, though, it's clear that the people you spoke to seem to be more aware. The fact that they called Dev instead of killing the snakes says that some change is happening. This is People Fixing the World from the BBC World Service with me, Myra Anubi. Today, we're talking about ways to prevent the risk of snake bites. I've still got our reporter, Craig Langren. And Craig, I'm wondering, I mean, avoiding the snake bites is one thing, but there's also a problem after you've been bitten.
2: Yeah, often in remote places, it can just take ages and ages to get people to the hospital. And then even if someone does get to the hospital in time, there's another problem. Often, doctors simply don't know which snake bit the patient, and that makes choosing the right treatment a guessing game at best, which can sometimes be the difference between life and death.
1: And it's a shame because, as we were saying earlier, death by snake bites in many cases can be prevented. But Craig, we're all about solutions here, and you've come across something else that could help.
2: Yes, this time in Malaysia. I went to a lab in the capital, Kuala Lumpur, where a researcher thinks he's found a clever way to take the guesswork out of treatment. Here at Monash University, Dr. Shafiq Asnawi is showing me around his lab. It's a cool clinical room with long grey benches, syringes, pipettes, and in a small cabinet to one side, some tiny jars. I head over and pick one up.
3: You can touch it? Well, now it's safe, yeah.
2: I really shouldn't shake it around like that.
3: it should be all right. It's tightly kept.
2: What I'm holding here is dried snake venom. Liquid venom extracted from a snake's fangs that's been freeze-dried into crystals or powder. This one just looks like a few grains of sand at the bottom of the jar. It looks like little yellowish crystals.
3: Yep, correct. Yeah. But it's still deadly enough.
2: Yeah. Even in this form, if you're not careful, this stuff can kill you, which is why this cabinet stays locked.
3: The venom originally would come in liquid form, so it's almost like a modified saliva of a snake itself, right? So we freeze it, we put it inside the freeze dryer, and then it would turn out to be that crystal grains that you see just now.
2: It's literally killer saliva.
3: Yeah, exactly. For sure.
2: So that's what Shafiq works with. But the problem he's trying to solve is this. Current antivenoms are species specific. Traditionally, they're made by injecting a small

0: non-lethal dose of venom into an animal, usually a horse. And over time, the horse develops antibodies against that particular venom. You then extract the blood, purify those antibodies, and that becomes the antivenom. It works, but only against the specific snake you started with. In Malaysia alone, there are more than 30 different venomous species, and across Southeast Asia, there could be hundreds. And when a patient arrives at hospital, they might be unconscious, they might not know which snake bit them, and the doctor has to make a best guess. And if they get it wrong, it's not just that the antivenom doesn't work, it can actually make things worse.
1: If you got bitten by a pit viper and the doctor administers cobra antivenom, so it might not be effective in neutralizing the toxins, you would have a lot of allergy reactions.
0: An antivenom that works against lots of different species would mean that doctors don't need to know which snake bit the patient before they start treating them. So how exactly is Shafiq trying to solve this? Well, his approach starts with a simple question. Instead of trying to identify which snake bit the patient, what if you could make an antivenom that targets the things most snake venoms have in common? His team have been breaking down the venom of different species, protein by protein, looking for shared toxic molecules. And the tool they use for that sits in a small, freezing cold room across the corridor from the lab. There are two machines in here. The first is a liquid chromatography machine. It's separating the venom into its individual proteins. The spectrometer is taking those separated proteins and breaking them down even further, turning liquid into gas and sorting the molecules by size and by weight.
2: It's almost like a fingerprint for that particular molecule itself.
0: And what they found is that venoms from completely different species share a lot of the same toxic proteins. The same dangerous molecules keep turning up again and again and again in snakes that aren't even closely related. So the idea is if you can identify those shared toxins, you can develop antibodies that target what most venoms have in common, rather than making a separate antivenom for every single species. And the early results are promising. Shafiq's team tested their approach on mice using venom from six different snake species, including cobras, king cobras, and pit vipers.
1: We managed to show very high survival rates across all of our test subjects. Our antibody can actually cover both neurotoxic and the hemotoxic snakes, so basically vipers and cobras. So this is the start of, I call it a universal antibody approach.
0: So in simple terms, they've made an antibody that works against both main types of deadly snake venom, the kind that attacks your central nervous system and the kind that causes uncontrolled bleeding. Now, it's important to point out that Shafiq's not the only scientist chasing a broader antivenom, but he's confident that his approach could be the one that works.
1: We want to reduce the guesswork. We want to make sure that if a hospital stocked in an antivenom, it's just one type of antivenom, and hopefully it can be produced at maybe at a cheaper price, so that every hospital, especially those countries that are in need of antivenoms, have access to it.
3: So Craig, how far away is this from actually being used in a hospital?
0: Shafiq was pretty upfront about this with me. He thinks it could be years, perhaps even up to a decade. The thing is, there's still a lot of testing to do, clinical trials, and it gets expensive quickly. And it probably won't cover every snake species on every continent on the planet, but it could cover the most common ones in a given region, which would be a massive step forward.
3: I wonder, are there like snakes whose venom is just too different for this to work on?
0: Quite possibly, yes. And that's one of the main challenges here. Venom varies a lot. So even the same species of snake can have different venom depending on where it lives, what it eats, what the climate is like in that particular region. So there's a lot more profiling to do. But the early results are encouraging. And I think what's exciting here is that Shafiq's trying to create a blueprint that other researchers in other countries could adapt for their own region too.
3: The kind of thing we like to hear on the programme. Thank you, Craig.
0: Thanks, Myra.
3: From solutions to snake bites to stopping human trafficking. Next week, we're in Nepal again and other parts of the world hearing about many ways that we can make our world a better place. Until then, I'm Myra Anubi and thanks for listening.

0: That was People Fixing the World, and this is CBC Radio 1. Now, from Australia's Radio National, this is What the Duck, a show that explores some of the most unusual elements of our natural world.
1: Look, as far as sexual reproduction without any sex goes, the most famous of all products of misconception is Jesus.
2: There are four accounts of the life of Jesus in the Christian New Testament.
1: And this is Dr. Meredith Lake, the host of Soul Search on ABC Radio National, a historian who has looked in depth at the Bible and all its ins and outs.
2: One of them, the Gospel of Matthew, that one does give you a little bit. It quotes an older text from the Jewish scriptures, it's complicated, written hundreds of years before the birth of Jesus, that talks about a virgin giving birth to a son. But the people who read the original text didn't think it was about Jesus.
1: Not unless they could see into the future, I suppose.
2: And he talks about how Mary was pledged to be married to Joseph, but before they came together, she was found to be pregnant, quote, through the Holy Spirit. So that's Matthew's gospel.
1: And the Christian Bible isn't the only place chock-a-block full of interesting stories about immaculate conceptions and special extracurricular circumstances. There's Romulus and Remus, Krishna, Huitzilopochtli, the Aztec sun god, Huan Di, the yellow emperor, and even the wizard Merlin, whose mum was a nun and whose father was apparently an incubus.
2: There are even stories of Roman emperors apparently conceived in this way. So it's not unique to the storytelling of Christian and Jewish writers.
1: Or the Islamic tradition either.
2: So there's a whole history of stories about women having babies when they thought that wasn't possible, and then that child growing up to do something amazing for their communities. They're tapping into a narrative trope there, and so the emphasis is often not on how did the baby come to be. It's more about life out of nothing, an idea of creation when there was no hope and there was no life, that somehow by the agency of the divine becoming possible in the world.
1: But I hear that and I think to myself, it's like nature took one look at humanity's paltry efforts at virgin births as symbols of promise, dreamt up from the depths of hopelessness, and said, hold my beer. Sex is weird. And look, Jesus hung out with a couple of representatives of the adult entertainment industry, so I'm pretty sure he knew all about it as well. And look, I heard he was all about sharing the love, right? So I'm sure he'd subscribe to this series if he had a smartphone. Do pray for me. I'm Ann Jones, and this is Sex is Weird, a series by What the Duck. How we, and I mean almost everything on Earth really, have come to be on this planet is through a whole heap of really weird activities. Boners, orgasms, stamens, cloacal winking, and seasonal dance-offs. Which is sort of why I find it fascinating that humans have an interest in virgin births at all. Because surely being conceived in the Himalayas by a mummy and a daddy snow leopard with dazzling white fur and tails longer than history is actually pretty amazing all in itself. Why is extraordinary conception an apparent pathway to greatness? And does any of this actually have a basis in biology? You know, sexual reproduction, but without having sex with someone else. I think that some of the most flexible lovers in all of the world are plant lovers.
3: Plants are very sexual and they're being sexual all the time.
1: Dr. Michael Whitehead would know. He's an evolutionary ecologist whose PhD focused on sexual deception in plants.
3: Actually, one of the things we most love about plants is the embodiment of their sexuality, and that's the flowers.
1: Yeah, so it makes sense that we give them to each other when we're trying to bang, right?
3: That's it. They started it. Plants, they have a few ways of dividing their sexual function. There are species that have male and female plants.
1: Heteronormative plant alert.
3: So cannabis is one of the most famous examples where you have female plants that only ever bear female flowers and male

0: plants that only ever bear male flowers, and they can only mate male to female.
1: I find this funny and ironic that cannabis adheres to traditional gender roles. But the vast majority of plants are not like this.
0: On the other end of the spectrum, fully hermaphrodite plants where each flower is capable of female and male function. So they produce pollen, but they also accept pollen and produce seeds. They're doing both the male thing and the female thing. So most plants are hermaphrodites.
1: Which brings in the whole question of fertilizing yourself, or alternatively, trying to avoid doing that. In plants, self-fertilization is called selfing.
0: Plants can fertilize themselves between flowers on the same plant or even within the same flower. That's selfing.
1: So on one hand, fertilizing yourself is super convenient, say if you wash up on a remote island with no other plants in sight. But it can lead to what is called inbreeding depression, where you multiply your bad genes and you wind up with offspring that are unfit, that can't grow as well, or they're not able to flower or something like that.
0: There's an evolutionary imperative to avoid selfing, and there's lots of different ways to do that. But one particularly interesting way, I think, is they can actually manipulate pollinator behavior to avoid moving pollen within the same plant.
1: Side note, because plants are generally rooted, it means that they can't go and find themselves a mate. So they have to co-opt a helper to do that. A helper of a completely different species, or perhaps even the wind. The majority of plant sex acts are threesomes.
0: Tobacco plants produce many flowers per plant. They're all flowering at the same time, so there's opportunities to self within the same plant, but they lace their nectar with nicotine. And it turns out that hummingbirds really dislike nicotine. They can learn to tolerate it, but they don't like the taste. So they'll have a little sip and then they're kind of out of there. They're going to try something else. Whereas if that nectar wasn't laced with nicotine, they'd sit there and they'd drink up the whole flower and then move on to the next whole flower and they'd drink up all the nectar once again. Whereas if you can persuade your pollinator not only to visit your flowers, but to rack off quickly, then you're more likely to be exporting pollen.
1: So we have greedy hummingbirds and needy plants to thank for cigarettes. This example does show the lengths that have been travelled in increments over the course of evolution to avoid selfing, because you want to avoid inbreeding. But Michael says it's a phenomenally small amount of outcrossing of sex with other individuals that needs to happen to keep plant populations healthy.
0: You don't actually require much mixing. I think that's the thing that is counterintuitive about it, that you can have quite narrow and insular populations that just require like an influx of a new individual or an outcross mating event once every 20, 30 generations or something. That's the level of gene flow that's sufficient to make a huge difference between something going down the path to extinction and propagation and adaptation into the future.
1: It's beneficial for plants to be able to fertilize each other, fertilize themselves, and to have the flexibility to overcome situations that occur around them. Could it be that Jesus was born of a selfing event, but in a mammal, a human? Was Mother Mary a simultaneous hermaphrodite who could self-inseminate? This would actually be no less miraculous, as far as I can tell, than being conceived by the Holy Spirit. Because as far as we know, there is one species of vertebrate that is able to self-inseminate. That is, provide the male and the female gametes to make a baby without contact with another individual. It's the mangrove killifish. This is a small, silvery-grey slip of a fish with a black spot at the top of its tail, which looks a little bit like the eye on the side of its head. Which way is which? Actually, it's both. It can self-produce both sperm and eggs and fertilize itself. But this sort of having sex with yourself isn't the only way that nature produces apparently immaculate conceptions.
2: Freckle is a oscillated eagle ray. She's one of a group that's currently housed in captivity at Sea Life Sydney Aquarium.
1: Libby Eyre is a biologist who lives in Sydney and she used to look after Freckle the Ray.
2: Freckle is also

0: a rather nervous ray. She's a bit of a manipulative ray.
1: Okay, a manipulative stingray sounds like a brilliant character for a Pixar movie.
0: She liked to get her way a lot. Very smart, like all the rays, but also if she didn't want to participate in a training session, she wouldn't come over to a training session.
2: I love her already.
1: Freckle lived for about 9 years in a tank with other female rays. No males. They just hung out and gossiped and had pillow fights, I don't know.
0: Things started to change in early 2018 and we noticed that Freckle had developed a bit of a belly.
1: No shame in that.
0: We started taking a series of photos in, you know, the same spot as she was swimming past each day just to see how that belly was changing. And there was this sudden dawning of, oh, actually, maybe she's pregnant. There is this thing called parthenogenesis, and it had been recorded in oscillated eagle rays very rarely, and it was overseas.
1: Parthenogenesis. This is nature's virgin birth, a spontaneous pregnancy in a female. And Freckle was going to become a mother without ever having laid eyes on a male of her own species.
0: It was the 26th of July and noticed that Freckle no longer had a belly. And I was frantically running around the tunnel looking and I just saw this little floppy spotted piece of ravioli swimming around the tank.
1: Two of my all-time favourite things coming together, pasta and the absolute tea on people's dating lives. But Freckle made this look easy. She's got a little belly, she ate extra fish, she refused to do any work and popped out a ravioli. Why don't we all do it like that? Because actually having to do the sex, finding a partner, wooing, sharing bodily fluids, making that all a priority is a bit hard and a bit weird.
3: It really is.
1: Andrew Durso is our guest herpetologist, studier of reptiles for this series.
3: Not everyone does it, right? There's definitely even many snakes and lizards that are capable of asexual reproduction.
1: It's been observed in Komodo dragons and reticulated pythons.
3: There's many lizard species and at least one snake species where it's obligate, right? There are no males, only females, and so they just reproduce clonally.
1: This is different from Freckle because Freckle could sexually reproduce if she had access to a male and he met her standards. But these obligate species only reproduce through parthenogenesis, and thus they're always clones of the mother. Whiptail lizards, for example, are an American skinky-looking lizard who are always Elizabeth and never Elijah because they're always female. And they even partake in some good old pseudo-copulation,
3: where they still have the behavior, copulatory behavior of one female with another, and that stimulates ovulation, but there's no sperm transfer because there's no sperm to transfer.
1: They do a bit of dry humping before they lay their own self-fertilized eggs. And there's even some of these parthenogenic lizzies, all named Elizabeth also, in Australia. Bino's gecko, for example, has populations that are female only, though I could not find a reference as to whether they partake in the dry humping or not. So come on, research funding, where are your priorities?
4: But it's actually a much simpler life to just have one sex that produces offspring that are just the same as themselves. Don't have to find a mate, no problem with inbreeding, no sexually transmitted diseases. It's actually a much simpler way to be.
1: Michael Kearney from the University of Melbourne is effectively reviewing his own job on Earth as a male out of existence. Seriously though, Michael is a professor of biosciences and I really wanted to talk to him about Warramaba virgo.
4: It's a kind of grasshopper called a matchstick grasshopper, so that gives you an idea what it looks like. It's quite colourful. It's green, but it's got yellow lines down its back and its face is painted with markings.
1: It lives in arid areas of Australia and you guessed it, all of them are called Grace the Grasshopper, not Greg, because it's all female, all the way to the top, baby.
4: Most grasshoppers will mate before they lay eggs.
1: Standard procedure.
4: But this particular one doesn't mate at all.
1: She's pure, she's virginal, she's absolutely not interested in you sliding into her DMs.
4: They're all female and they spontaneously produce eggs, put their eggs in the ground, and out of those eggs hop little clones of themselves. They've just done a very special thing with the way they make their eggs that allows them to do this trick of all female reproduction and cloning.
1: Ooh, tell me the special thing.
4: Oh, the trick. It's to do with meiosis. So this might take you back to high school biology, but meiosis is the cell divisions that produce the sex cell, so the eggs or the sperm.
1: Mitosis is where cells split to form two genetically identical cells. This happens in the most simple of organisms and it happens in the cells in your body. But for sexual reproduction, meiosis occurs, there's no T in it, and this is where a cell is produced with half the amount of chromosomes, the idea being that you're going to get the other half of the complement from a sexual partner. This is what makes a gamete, eggs and sperm, different from all of the other cells in an organism. It's got half the chromosomes.
4: So the sperm and egg cells have half the normal number, and when the fertilisation happens, it goes back up to the normal number.
1: Got it.
4: What these grasshoppers do is they double their chromosomes before they do meiosis, and then they just do a completely normal meiosis. And then they can turn into a grasshopper that's got exactly the same genes as the mother.
1: So they double their chromosomes, then they halve the doubled quantity. It is off the charts weird. But this particular chromosome trick isn't the only way that the human Mary might have gotten up the duff. And besides, plants self-fertilizing and grasshoppers cloning themselves doesn't really sound like the Messiah arriving on Earth, does it? But a zebra shark, that could be a god.
5: So we actually in Australia call them leopard sharks. Mm. And that's because their adult forms are spotty and the babies are stripy, and they're the largest of the egg-laying sharks. Full size is a bit over 2 metres and maybe about 40 kilos.
1: Christine Dudgeon is with the University of Queensland and she's an ichthyologist. She studies sharks and rays. And the leopard sharks were in Townsville at Reef HQ Aquarium. And the shark that I want to talk about in particular is identified in the scientific papers like a secret agent 007, except she was called F1.
5: I'd call her Leonie.
1: Oh,
5: that's
1: is
5: her
1: that
5: name.
1: Her name?
5: Yeah.
1: Oh, Leonie makes her sound so much less scary, right?
5: Leonie was housed with a male named Leo, and they had many babies together. And this was actually becoming a problem because when they grow up and they're over 2 metres in length, that's quite hard to house all of them.
1: So they took Leo off to another tank and Leonie is in there by her lonesome. And what happens next? Eggs start appearing.
5: Sharks that are egg layers will lay eggs much like a chicken. So they will lay what we call wind eggs, which have nothing in them, or yolked eggs, but there's no embryo.
1: So like a chook without a rooster, Leonie was still laying, laying, laying.
5: But a couple of years later, some of her eggs had embryos in them.
1: Ooh.
5: None of these embryos developed to the point of hatching.
1: Oh.
5: The next year, however, she started laying eggs again.
1: Ooh.
5: And some of these eggs had embryos in them, and some of the eggs actually hatched.
1: Leonie had been a mother before. She had had access to a male, but it had been at least 2 years since then. How did she have shark chicks? Shark kittens. What do you call baby shark? Shark pups. How did she have shark pups?
5: There were essentially two potential explanations for it. So in the literature, they often talk about sperm storage in sharks, and this has been proposed to be up to around 4 years in one species.
1: So this is the idea that a female could hold on to sperm inside her, keep it viable, and use it to fertilise her own eggs, self-service style.
5: It could be sperm storage, but it also could be parthenogenesis, and we can test for that.
1: Because the genetics would show if it's come from a mummy and a daddy shark, or just a mummy being her own woman and getting shit done. So, were Leonie's babies little Leonie clones?
5: Yes, we found they were parthenotes, so we tested the last litter of pups that Leonie and Leo had together and could show that they were sexually produced. And then all of the pups after Leo had been removed, the embryos and the pups that developed, they were all parthenotes.
1: Incredible. Who broke the news to Leo?
5: You're no longer needed.
1: You're no longer needed, mate. I joke, but it's amazing. And also, notice that Christina's being polite and she subtly corrected me. Leonie's second round of pups were not clones in this case. They're parthenodes.
5: The parthenode offspring are not clones.

0: So clone is where the offspring is going to be genetically identical to the mother.
1: Like our matchstick grasshoppers.
0: And that's not what the parthenotes are.
1: This is a different type of parthenogenesis, and there are several sorts actually, each of them deploying a different genetic trick. In this one, the offspring end up with half the genetic diversity of the mother.
0: And you can think of this as extreme inbreeding.
1: Yikes, that does not sound ideal. This type of turn to parthenogenesis is often framed as a last resort for the female, that she must be under extreme stress when no male has ever been present, when she has no other option. It's been called a Hail Mary. I knew that extraordinary birth narrative trope would turn up again. But Leonie the Shark's case is quite novel because she had previously had babies the boring, normal, vanilla way with old Leo, and she switched reproductive modes after their breakup. She could have retired, but instead, she pulled out this miracle. So, Christine took this as a hint of what to research next. How much is parthenogenesis happening even when there is access to males?
0: What we're finding is that when we're screening across different facilities where there are males and females together and there's thought to be mating occurring, that parthenotes are still being produced.
1: So virgin births in sharks and rays might be way more common than we ever suspected before, but largely invisible without genetic testing. How much more is there out there? In Californian condors, a bird that almost went extinct, and actually that's why they've got heaps of genetic info on each individual, they recently found that two females had reproduced parthenogenically without genetic tests. We'd perhaps never have known this. You might notice that we haven't talked about any examples of parthenogenesis in mammals, apart from Jesus and other historical and mythological creatures. Most of this virgin birth stuff that happens on Earth is in plants and invertebrates, really. And on top of that, parthenogenesis has been observed in 80 taxa of vertebrates across fish, reptiles, and amphibians. But we have much less evidence, almost none, for this happening in mammals. This is because apparently there's certain genetic passcodes for mammals that must come from two parents. It's called genomic imprinting, and it sort of makes the puzzle pieces come together. I imagine this like two bank guards that both need to turn the key at the same time to unlock the vault of life. But nature doesn't seem to ever be held back by rules. And I know you're all wondering about it, so I've spent some time trawling through scientific literature about parthenogenesis in humans. If a human female does have a miraculous event in her reproductive tract, it might manifest as a teratoma, a sort of tumour, which can sometimes be organised to have body fat, hair, limbs, and even teeth. But without the male contribution, skeletal muscle doesn't develop, and this doesn't become a viable human baby. There are other cases of genetics being combined into what are called chimeras, like the mythical beasts that are made up of multiple animals. There was this boy who had two full sets of DNA expressed in different tissues in his body. He was mostly his mum and dad, but his blood had no father. It was only his mother's genetics. This sort of discovery has led to a controversial hypothesis that there might be mammalian parthenogenesis happening because if females are engaging in sexual intercourse, she may have no reason to raise the alarm about a virgin birth. So perhaps parthenogenic individuals go unnoticed. Maybe we will never know until there is much more comprehensive genetic testing of each individual human across Earth. Or we could all stop having sex, eh? And just see if anyone gets born. Sex is so weird, right? And you're listening to a series all about it produced by me, Anne Jones, and the What the Duck team at ABC Radio National. Stopping having sex is actually something that I'll be delving into in the next episode. Does all this rumpy-pumpy really have a future? Remember, if you've got some sort of issue going on in your relationships, you should drop me a line at whattheduck@abc.net.au. Are you perpetually single? Are you sick of being the alpha male? Are you just way too attractive to the

0: opposite sex? Well, I'm hoping to use the Encyclopedia of Nature to help find some strategies and hints that we can apply to our everyday dating lives. Write to me at whattheduck@abc.net.au.
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5: From CBC News, The World This Hour, I'm Pat Philpott. The U.S. and Iran have signed their peace framework, with authorities in Switzerland saying the next stage of talks will begin there tomorrow. Among other things, the Memorandum of Understanding calls for the full resumption of maritime traffic through the Strait of Hormuz and the end of the war on all fronts, including Lebanon. The CBC's Crystal Gamansing has more from northern Israel.
6: This was not easy, I can tell you.
7: U.S. President Donald Trump signed the 14-point Memorandum of Understanding ending the war with Iran yesterday in France after the G7 gathering. He called it a major win. Iran's top negotiator, Mohammed Bakr Ghalibaf, called it a failure for the U.S. A senior Israeli official told Reuters there have been, quote, stubborn negotiations with the U.S. on the issue of continuing its deployment of troops in southern Lebanon. Yesterday, one Israeli soldier was killed, seven others wounded. The soldiers were walking near the Litani River when there was an explosion. Israel launched multiple strikes on Lebanon. It claims to be targeting sites used by the Iran-backed militia Hezbollah, flattening Lebanese communities in the south in the process. Crystal Gamansing, CBC News, Shlomi in northern Israel.
5: Trump's deal with Iran is facing criticism in Washington, including from the president's own party. Senator Bill Cassidy of Louisiana posted on social media calling the agreement the worst foreign policy blunder in decades. Across the aisle, Democratic Senate Minority Leader Chuck Schumer slammed the deal.
8: We are worse off than we were when the war started. The Strait of Hormuz under greater Iranian control now than then. No guarantees in any way on nuclear. And of course, the price of gasoline is going to stay high for a long time.
5: Schumer says Trump has capitulated to the Iranians. U.S. Defense Secretary Pete Hegseth is telling his NATO counterparts that Europe must take responsibility for the defense of Europe. Defense ministers from the alliance's member states are meeting in Brussels. Hegseth is telling them that the U.S. is launching a review on the positioning of American forces in Europe.
9: Make no mistake about it, this will be a real review. It will be designed to ensure that NATO is moving fast and irreversibly.

0: toward Europe leading, stepping up to take primary responsibility for the defense of Europe, stepping up to ensure our forces are postured for America's global needs.
1: Hegseth is also lashing out at NATO colleagues for not providing the U.S. enough support for its war on Iran. Here at home, the Alberta government is giving residents a one-time cash payment to help with the cost of living. But as Julia Wong reports, the $100 a month, rather $100 a person program is drawing some skepticism.
2: How did life get this expensive?
3: Affordability on the mind of Alberta Premier Danielle Smith as her government announces a rebate program that will put $100 into the wallets of nearly 3.4 million Albertans 18 and older. The province has seen a windfall from soaring oil prices, and Smith explains the new rebate replaces a fuel tax relief
2: and
3: program.
2: And so they would have paid on average $65 in taxes over the past quarter, and so it's $35 more than they would have got.
3: University of Calgary economist Trevor Toombs says the rebate makes sense.
4: The size of the rebate is pretty well calibrated to the size of the financial hit that the average Albertan has experienced.
3: But a payout of this size could blow back on Smith, according to Brendan Boyd, a political science professor at McEwen University.
5: You open yourself up to the criticism of, well, this isn't going to make any difference.
3: Whether it does or not will be up to Albertans to decide. Julia Wong, CBC News, Edmonton.
1: A funeral is being held today in Mississauga for 29-year-old Constable Tarun Bali. The Ontario Provincial Police officer was killed on the job last week. He was hit by a car in the town of Hearst in the north of the province. The driver has been charged with first-degree murder. That's your World This Hour. For CBC News, I'm Pep Philpott.

0: He died 100 years ago, but Harry Houdini has still not entirely left the stage.
1: If you poll the public today to name a magician, the odds are Houdini would be still number one.
0: A few years back, Dua Lipa made a hit song out of him.
2: They say I come and I go. Tell me all the ways you need me. I'm not here for long. Catch me or I go. Houdini, I come and I go.
0: And she's not the first.
3: Like Sherry Papini, Harry Houdini. I vanish into the thin air as I'm leaving. Like
2: abracadabra.
0: Houdini lives on in branding, too.
4: 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Houdini can do it. Need to add work.
0: From visual effects software to weather-resistant hiking gear.
5: When the weather is fair, just hide the Houdini jacket deep in your bag or clip it for...
0: He's also handy for those reporting on runaway pets.
6: Houdini, the master magician, the daredevil escape artist, sometimes called Harry Handcuff Houdini, died in 1926 and has now possibly been reincarnated as an Australian shepherd in Colorado. This dog made a jailbreak out of this...
0: Houdini. Those three syllables roll right off the tongue. But the question is why the idea of Houdini has endured. Welcome to Ideas. I'm Nahla Ayed. For someone so widely name-checked, what Houdini actually represents remains a little elusive. And maybe that's part of what makes the 21st century lean in. That and his contradictions.
7: The great thing about Houdini was that he really had a special talent, flexibility, strength, ingenuity, and a tremendously flexible sense of right and wrong.
0: During his own lifetime, Houdini was a self-invention. Now he's a cultural imagining, a juicy metaphor for inexplicable feats and self-liberation.
8: Everyone has something that they wish to escape from. Your iPhone or the news cycle. The idea of escape is really, really powerful right now.
0: In this episode, Ideas producer Lisa Godfrey explores the enduring myth and myth-making of Harry Houdini.
7: I've been talking about Houdini off and on since this book came out.

0: I've never met anyone who doesn't know the word Houdini, which is extraordinary when you think about it. My name is Adam Begley, and I'm a biographer, and I wrote a book about Houdini called Houdini, the Elusive American. Houdini now is a concept. It's a word that lives in the language, that is used every day by people expressing something that was there suddenly vanishing, or somebody getting out of a corner that was too tight and impossibly constricting.
1: Houdini was a self-mythologizer, you make clear in the book, and that began with the story of his birth in 1874. What did he say about that?
0: Houdini was born in Budapest, very much a Hungarian, son of a rabbi, and he was 4 years old before he left Hungary for the U.S. and ended up in Appleton, Wisconsin as a four-year-old. And in later life, he claimed that that was where he was born, in Appleton, Wisconsin. And he changed by a little bit the date of his birth. But in later life, he insisted on this to the point of actually convincing the U.S. Embassy in London to issue him a passport that said he had been born in Appleton, Wisconsin, whereas his previous passports had truthfully said that he'd been born in Hungary.
1: Why do you think he wanted that change?
0: Oh, he wanted to be American. He was an immigrant who bought into the American dream at a very early age and pursued it all his life.
1: And yet his family did not exactly land in the American dream when they first immigrated. Why were their early years so hard?
0: His father was a rabbi, as I said, and he managed to get a job in Appleton, Wisconsin as a rabbi in the local sort of makeshift synagogue. But Mayer Weiss, that was their last name, was Weiss, was never assimilated in America at all. He was elderly and he spoke German and Hebrew, of course, and Hungarian, but he spoke no English and never learned English. And he was old school. And America, of course, is always reinventing itself and moving forward. And Mayer Weiss was not going to move forward. And about 8 years into their life in Appleton, he was fired. And as Houdini said, heartache and poverty ensued. I think I got that quote wrong. Anyway, poverty ensued. And the Houdinis moved to Milwaukee, Wisconsin. And from that point on, they were really in dire straits and kept having to move house because they couldn't pay the rent and had to rely on charitable donations. And really, Houdini saw his father fail. And he saw his father fail to adopt, fail to become American, fail to thrive.
1: Eric was Harry Houdini's name of origin. And when he was about 13, he joined his dad, who'd relocated to New York to find work. So, you know, that seems like such a pivotal age. And the two of them there together alone, he would have seen that lack of success up close, I guess.
0: Yes, in Milwaukee and in New York, Mayer Weiss tried to get work as a rabbi, always failing to get any work, and eventually had to do what so many immigrants in New York did, which is he went into the rag trade. He went to work in a sweatshop cutting the linings for neckties. And actually, Eric, his son, Houdini, joined him there, and he spent several years in a sweatshop cutting ties. And that's how they managed to live, barely.
1: The idea of entering show business as a way out of poverty seems to us now like a total long shot. But in that time and place, especially weirdly for a rabbi's son in late 19th century New York, it was a bit more viable. Can you explain why?
0: Eric had no education. As far as we know, he never graduated from high school. He didn't know anything. He had no particular talents except for physical ones. He thought at first of becoming a boxer or a runner and then became obsessed with magic and started developing magic tricks, and then discovered that one of his coworkers in

0: the sweatshop also was interested in magic. And the two of them got together and would perform for friends and family and did a public show once at an athletic club. And that was the beginning of Houdini's career. Now, why did he choose show business? Well, because as the mother of the Marx Brothers said famously, how else could young men who know nothing get ahead and make money? And it's true. There are at least a half dozen sons of rabbis who became extraordinarily famous in America at exactly the same time as Houdini. Jack Warner, the head of Warner Brothers Studios, Irving Berlin.
1: You said he had these physical gifts, but what kind of magic was he doing when he first started out?
0: He was doing sleight of hand stuff, card tricks and making pieces of fabric disappear and appear and cutting them up and just your standard parlor magician tricks. Prestidigitation, prestidigitation.
1: David Benn is a longtime prestidigitator. His expertise is in card magic, but he did try his teenage hand at escapes.
2: Houdini, I bought the Siberian chain escape, which I still have, some shackles when I was about 15, a standard entry-level piece. Flash forward decades later, there's a man named Pat Culleton, an actor who wrote, I think, sort of a definitive series on Houdini, and they had a photographs of Houdini trying to escape from the Siberian chain escape, and he had much larger chains around his wrists, and you see photographs, eight photographs, where he's sort of biting the chains off and things like that. And Pat Culleton's description said, "This is much more difficult than it appears, for nothing is holding those chains onto his wrists other than sheer showmanship." My name is David Benn, and I'm a conjurer.
1: But also a bit of a historian of magic, right?
2: Magic has been my life. It's been my passion since I started late in life. I think I was 12. Today, people start in magic when they're about 6 or 7. And I used the magic to finance my education. And after 9 months as a lawyer, I decided I don't want to say what if. And I left to pursue my life in magic, and I've been doing magic now some 50 years.
1: Houdini, who'd named himself after a famous French magician, performed at first with partners, a friend from the garment trade, his younger brother, Dash. Then, at 20, the rabbi's son met a nice Catholic girl by the name of Bess Rauner.
2: And then he cut his brother out very quickly, and the two of them became a team.
1: They got married.
2: An act for back then for them starting out would have been almost like sideshow, circus, traveling, part of sort of a 10-in-1 show, probably very short duration, with the goal being to get into vaudeville, which was just sort of coming into vogue at the same time that the railroads were sort of expanding across America.
1: With tiny and agile Bess as his assistant, Houdini performed anywhere he could.
2: The Dime Museum would be primarily something like New York City, let's say off of, 42nd Street, Times Square area. Admission was probably a dime, and you would go in and you would see acts perform. They wouldn't be the same sort of acts that you'd see on sideshows that would travel, but that was a permanent place. So Houdini would have done his show perhaps, up to 8 times a day. And you just repeat it and you just recycling through it. You're going to get better and better and better and better because of doing that. It was a real meat grind of a place, but you certainly learn to your material there and face all sorts of different audiences.
1: A raw but effective training ground.
2: And they would always have a talker outside trying to entice crowds, attract them into the theater space.
3: Your attention towards the end of this hall. Here you will find a clever young man. He will mystify you if he can. Look at him. Houdini!
1: And eventually, some people did look at Houdini.
2: He was spotted by someone named Edward Dooley, who also fancied himself as a magician and went under the name Marco the Magician.
1: Marco had been unable to conjure enough money to mount and sell his own solo show.
2: To

0: a real theater show, sometimes you would have another act with you, and you'd pick them to do other things. They do their act with a husband and wife team. Some would do mind reading things, but they also help move things logistically. It becomes a real family operation.
1: So he was looking for help.

0: did his own show under his own name with Bass, and it also meant him trying to extend the time he could perform so he could offer a more complete show. He became famous for doing a straitjacket escape.
1: Houdini had already been performing escapes, notably during an illusion called
0: Metamorphosis, which is with a steamer trunk, in essence, where he would be bound inside the trunk,
1: tied up with a rope, put in a cloth sack, and locked inside.
0: Bess, one would stand on top of the trunk and he'd have fabric around it like a curtain, and they'd raise it 1, 2, 3. When they would drop, the two people would have changed places. An incredible piece, and even in its staging, and it had its own tie-in in its own way with spiritualism, you know, at the time, being able to dematerialize from one location and reappear in another location.
1: Others had performed Metamorphosis, but the Houdinis did it in mere seconds. And to whip up further interest in their shows, Houdini started inviting the audience to bring handcuffs for him to escape from instead of rope. As to how exactly he developed the skill to open them, Houdini, as usual, told any number of origin stories. That as a boy, he'd been driven by hunger to break into his mother's pie cupboard.
2: I opened the locks without any trouble.
1: Or that he trained himself at the age of 9 out of boredom while recovering from a horse accident.
2: The click of a lock amused me.
1: Or that at one time, he'd actually worked in the trade.
2: My ancestors were locksmiths.
1: But Houdini's tale of how he thought to escape from a straitjacket might well have been true. St. John, New Brunswick was the
0: first place that he saw someone placed in a straitjacket when he was touring a mental health facility on the East Coast, and he saw the straitjacket first time and how that person was put in that restraint. It was, you know, at that time, the sensational language, a straitjacket for the criminally insane. I mean, that was the tagline. So he first introduced to that in the East Coast of Canada, and he saw the possibilities of putting that into his act.
2: It left so vivid an impression on my mind that I hardly slept that night. And in such moments as I slept, I saw nothing but straitjackets. In the wakeful parts of the night, I wondered what the effect would be to an audience to have them see a man placed in a straitjacket and watch him force himself free.
1: Within a few years, a big-time theatrical manager for vaudeville named Martin Beck caught a performance.
0: What Beck basically did is, I believe it was in Minneapolis that he saw him. He saw Houdini do a more standard magic act,
1: involving apparatus and tricks that other magicians used. But escaping every single handcuff, executing the metamorphosis swap in 3 seconds, that was different. Vaudeville circuit worthy.
0: I think that was the thing that Beck saw that just said, you should do that. He needed a director, really, to say, I could sell that. The other stuff, there's lots of people out there doing that. That was a turning point. And the other turning point was he took the advice, it may have been from T. Nelson Downs, a great coin manipulator from the Midwest. You couldn't make it in America, he thought. You, just as some Canadians felt that you have to go to the U.S. to make it, back then, if you were an American, you had to go to England to make it.
1: And it worked. Now a solo act, the self-dubbed King of Handcuffs, drew big audiences.
0: He was a sensation there. They'd not seen anything like it. And then he also toured France and the other European countries and eventually came back to America.
1: Having tasted success, Houdini was hungry to sustain it. The 20th century had arrived, and he wanted it to be his. He worked as hard at promotion as he did at his act.
0: If he was creative, it was really in terms of publicity and developing that brand. Yeah, there's no denying it.
1: Biographer Adam Begley.
3: He started going to police stations and tipping off reporters that he was going there to get himself handcuffed by the police and then break out of those handcuffs, or get himself handcuffed and put into a jail and breaking out of the handcuffs and the jail.
0: Many theories about how he did that, and I'm sure he used all of them.
1: Hiding picks in his hair and skin, regurgitating keys, smacking locks on hard surfaces. Clever.

0: Clever, crafty, adaptable.
1: Who was the real Houdini? What was the truth about him? We asked Milbourn Christopher, the most highly paid magician in America today, who spent a lifetime studying and learning from Houdini.
0: A BBC documentary from 1970 called The Truth About Houdini features admiring anecdotes from those in the trade.
2: Now, the most sensational jail escape was in Washington, D.C., in the United States Jail. At the time, there were other prisoners in the cell block, which was called Murderer's Row. And Houdini, as usual, in what he called a nude condition, was shackled and put in a cell. And the officials went to another part of the building. And when he finally came into the office where they were seated, he pointed out that he not only had escaped, but he had moved all the other prisoners from one cell to another. A fantastic exploit.
3: And then he developed material specifically for newspaper reporters, for example. He would go into a newsroom and he would swallow a number of needles, 25, 30, whatever needles, and thread. And then he would regurgitate the needles threaded. It's a spectacular piece. But that's something he could do with a committee in a newspaper's office to get publicity because they could take the photo of the needles coming out.
0: Sometimes newspapers allegedly worked with Houdini.
4: There was the famous case of the Mirror Challenge in London, where a newspaper, the Mirror, had made a pair of handcuffs, which they claimed were unbreakable, that he couldn't get out of. And they made a big publicity stunt of challenging Houdini to get out of these handcuffs. And Houdini got on stage and, as he often did, was behind a screen, and he would sometimes, his head would pop over and he would struggle behind the screen. And when he finally emerged with the cuffs off of him but still locked, he was drenched in sweat and seemingly exhausted. So there's drama there, and it did last a long time, and it might have been boring for a current day audience, but it thrilled the audience at the time.
0: Lucratively so.
4: And the same drama played out weeks and weeks and brought in tons of money for Houdini and for the theater promoters. I don't have the proof of this, and I can't give you evidence, but I'm pretty certain that there was collusion here and that the cuffs were open because of some agreement between the Mirror and Houdini.
0: But Houdini also offered publicity stunts that were very much down to his own agility and reflexes.
3: He did these public spectacles, chained again, manacled, placed into a trunk, dropped over from a bridge into a river.
0: Truly harrowing.
3: Put in a straitjacket and suspended from a flagpole in Times Square or other major cities, and he would draw a mass crowd. I like to describe that as the first sort of flash mob performance in the world, really, because he'd get literally tens of thousands of people to come and see him do this.
0: A publicity hound, for sure, but also a performer of true skill.
4: The great thing about Houdini was that he really had a special talent, and that talent involved flexibility and strength and ingenuity and a tremendously flexible sense of right and wrong. Getting himself out of a straitjacket was one of the ones that really was only simply a matter of thrashing in the right direction and with the right tempo and the right torque, as it were, to get out of the bindings. But the handcuffs was sometimes a question of dexterity and sometimes hiding a key in the right place or colluding with whoever had put the handcuffs on him or put him in the jail cell.
0: David Benn sees Houdini's toughness.
3: I have a photograph in my collection of Houdini. Why I treasure that photograph is because it's one of the few, the only photograph I've seen where you see his hands close up when they haven't been retouched. And they're unbelievably scarred, like just calloused and scarred. So no, you're not doing, you know, fine, super sleight of hand with hands like that. You just can't, you don't have that touch. But it illustrates to me the endurance that he could weather. And particularly another big thing of his shows was, you bring your restraints to the show and I'll escape from them. And people will come up with the crazy

0: these things like being sewn inside of a whale that had been washed up on the shore. You know, and so just the fumes, I mean, the craziest, you know, challenges. He was willing to embrace change. I think it's because he also came from like nothing, really. He had that hunger and that drive.
1: E.L. Doctorow saw that drive, that need to escape from the past into freedom, when he wrote about Houdini in his classic novel, Ragtime.
2: His audiences were poor people, peddlers, policemen, children. He escaped from bank vaults, nailed up barrels, sewn mailbags. He escaped from a zinc-lined piano case, a giant football, a galvanized iron boiler, a roll-top desk, a sausage skin. The screen was pulled away, and there he stood, disheveled but triumphant, beside the inviolate container that was supposed to have contained him. He waved to the crowd.
1: This is Ideas. I'm Nahla Ayed.

0: Appearance and reality, fact and fiction. Those are themes in Houdini's magic and life, and help explain why he's inspired so much creative work in turn, across genre and geography.
1: Listen down there, listen. Nothing that man ever made can keep Houdini a prisoner. Now watch me.
0: Some trace Houdini's posthumous comeback to a mid-century movie, a Technicolor biopic from 1953, starring Tony Curtis and Janet Leigh as Harry and Bess.
2: No, it wasn't love at first sight when beautiful Bess met the fabulous Houdini, who made love to her the way he lived, with headlong daring, but spent his wedding night like this.
3: Harry! Oh, I can feel it! Oh, Harry! It hurts! Oh, Harry!
4: Great effect, isn't it?
5: Yes, it's wonderful, but will we have to do something like this every night?
0: It takes major liberties with established facts, but that's all in the spirit of its subject. Plenty of books also favor this mashup of history and imagination, from kids lit to literary novels.
6: I really didn't come across Houdini until I read Cavalier and Clay. And then I remember reading Ragtime, and he's also in Ragtime. Two historical depictions in fiction before I actually discovered, Houdini.
0: That's playwright and performer Katie Bender. She spoke to Ideas producer Lisa Godfrey about the cross-century pull of Houdini.
6: The first things that really caught me were the images of his public escapes, hanging from buildings from a great height in a straitjacket upside down. And there would be crowds and crowds of people who would kind of fill the streets, stop traffic. I mean, thousands and thousands of people. My name is Katie Bender. I am a writer and a performer based in Austin, Texas. And I have created a DIY seance to contact Houdini called Instructions for a Seance.
7: We'll get to that eventually.
6: I was at graduate school at the University of Texas at Austin, and my professor said that I should check out the Harry Houdini archives at the Harry Ransom Center connected to the University of Texas, and they have the largest collection of Houdini's letters and memorabilia anywhere. And my plays often dealt in magical realism, so he thought I would appreciate the kind of deep dive into magician's life. I was almost immediately pretty obsessed.
7: Strange to think that you could go into an archive, look at someone from a previous century who was a different gender than you and did a different kind of performance than you, and yet he was almost speaking to you through those images and words.

0: why do you think he connected with you?
1: At the time when I was in graduate school, I was raising a child. My daughter at the time was 6, and graduate school was really hard. I was the only person in my class who had a child and had a semi-functioning marriage. And I was really struggling. I was struggling to be present in my family and struggling to do the writing and the graduate school work that was expected of me. And I just personally was really longing for an escape. And so I think those first images of Houdini, when I looked at them, yes, I was seeing a performer and knowing what it feels like to be in front of an audience, but I think I was really actually connecting with the audience and what it means to watch somebody do something that seems impossible and yet get themselves out of it. You're seeing him in a straitjacket upside down, but you know that the implication is that he gets out. And if that's the implication for Houdini upside down in a straitjacket, then perhaps any of us in the audience watching it with enough grit and determination can figure out how to get ourselves out of whatever it feels like is holding us in an impossible way at that time.
0: Do you think he thought about failure?
1: My sense of him is a real desperation, both in terms of getting himself and his family out of poverty, but also his father died. And whether this is true or not, the story that he has put in his archive is that he heard his mother say to his father, "Meyer, how could you leave me with these children?" That is the thing that he chose to keep in his papers about the death of his father. Which just makes me think that he felt a really, really intense responsibility to take care of his family and keep the family together, which he really exhibited throughout his life. And, you know, these kinds of physical stunts were a real way of getting out of factory work, which would only ever pay so much. So I think the drivers for why, desperation, and then on top of that, an enjoyment and a great capacity for physical activity. I think he was hurt quite a bit all the time in ways that we don't see because there wasn't the kind of epic failure that ended in death. But I think there were several instances when hanging from a building, the wind was up and he was thrown into a building, dislocated a shoulder. There was not that spectacular failure. And yet he was kind of living through a lot of physical endurance and physical pain amidst those tricks. A lot of magic and magician's tricks, once you know how they work, you're sort of like, oh, duh, obviously. What I love about Houdini is that, yes, there was all the, oh, duh, yeah, obviously tricks going on, but then also he really did learn how to hold his breath underwater. He really did learn how to manipulate his body into smaller and smaller spaces, you know, so both are true.
0: Houdini's body was his instrument, and he wanted to be witnessed in public, by the public, doing physically awesome things. Biographer Adam Begley sees him as a mix of self-regard and self-consciousness.
2: Houdini was a very beautiful man. He had a striking face, straight nose, big brow, cleft chin, piercing eyes, and he had a beautiful physique. Very, very well-defined muscles, very beautifully proportioned. He was also tiny. He was maybe 5'6", if he was lucky, on his second passport, the one that confirmed him as an American citizen born in Appleton, Wisconsin. He also added 2 inches to his height. He was a beautiful man, and he was also a thoroughgoing narcissist.
0: Who would have loved playing with Instagram? David Benn says Houdini doctored photos of himself.
3: He knew how to manipulate

0: and promote himself. So he found himself on an ocean liner coming back, I believe, from the UK, and Teddy Roosevelt's on board. And there's a group photo of Roosevelt and Houdini with some others. And when he reproduced the photo, he had them cut out.
1: And made it look as if he was taller than the US president.
0: I don't think Roosevelt was particularly tall. I'm not sure, but Houdini certainly was shorter.
1: In the early decades of the 20th century, Houdini shaped his public image further through theater advertising.
0: His posters are beautiful. Probably his most famous poster in many ways is sort of nicknamed the President's Poster. And it's a three-sheet large-scale poster. And it was done in the shape of almost the image like Houdini was running for President of the United States. It was just him in a business suit with his arms crossed with the name Houdini on it. Nothing about that defying escapes. There's nothing about where he's touring or performing or where he's performed. It's just his image and just the name Houdini.
1: Even more striking to the modern eye may be the publicity photos of Houdini, muscled up and stripped down.
2: He needed to be seen, and he needed to be seen as often as possible naked. And he advertised himself as being stripped naked all the time, especially when he was going into police cells. And the idea there was, of course, that if he was naked, he couldn't conceal on his body any keys or devices to open locks. But the number of times he was photographed naked or announced himself as naked makes it clear that at some level that this was important to him.
1: But something sits just below the skin with Houdini, something darker, the threat of mortal danger, drowning, suffocation, being buried alive. He was occupying the audience's primal nightmares. Or was it all an illusion?
2: Absolutely real. Houdini, every time he jumped off of a bridge with his hands handcuffed and his legs in irons, he was courting death. People died jumping off a bridge even without their hands manacled all the time. You know, the hanging upside down in a straitjacket isn't good for you. And he had several medical issues as a result of his contortions, and he was always breaking his wrists or breaking his leg. It was very dangerous what he did. And as he said and acknowledged explicitly, if you want to get a big crowd together, just announce that at a certain time a famous person is going to be risking death.
3: And I said, Houdini must have been crazy to do this.
1: A famous magician of the 1970s, Doug Henning, tried Houdini's water torture cell on live TV and found out.
3: It was live. I could do it perfectly in rehearsal. I had my feet chained up in stocks, handcuffs. I was lowered inside, upside down, this tank of water, and then the stocks were locked to the tank. Well, I'll never forget, they started to lower me in, and there was 60 million people watching. And I took breaths and hyperventilated like I always did, and I suddenly realized I didn't have any air. And I thought, what should I do? Should I cancel it? It was live.
0: People pay for risky things, but if you're good at reducing the risk without telling people you've reduced the risk, then you have an opportunity to really develop something both memorable and, you know, financially rewarding. And there's no question Houdini excelled on both fronts. Yes, he did some very risky things for the average person in the street, but he wasn't crazy.
1: Yep. Madness was part of the iconography of his act, as was torture and death. He was attracted to all of that in some way. And then there was his extreme personality, obsessive, relentless.
2: There is a sense that he didn't know when to quit, and he pushed himself. And after a while, you think, well, this isn't normal, because he attained a degree of fame when he was about 45 that most people would be happy with. And yet he continued to throw himself off of bridges or dangle upside down in a straitjacket. And that's not something you want to do when you're in your 40s and you've been abusing your body with these kind of torturous tricks for years. And so you wonder why did he do these things? And some people have posited that what he wanted was not to be liberated, but to be actually in chains, and that he wanted to be in chains

0: and naked, for example, because it's the ultimate humiliation. I don't see that. I see a showman who is driven by the desire to succeed and the desire to be applauded. I mean, if you are driven to harm yourself to achieve plaudits and love and celebrity, then maybe that's a kind of disease. But I don't think that he was a masochist.
1: And in fact, could be a little sadistic.
0: He had a hero whose name was Robert Houdin.
1: Teenage Eric Weiss had admired this 19th century French magician who wrote an influential book. In fact, Eric named himself Houdini in tribute to him. But
0: he later wrote a book called The Unmasking of Robert Houdin, in which he absolutely tore Houdin apart and called him a pilferer and a fraud and a bad magician and a liar, and actually accused him of everything that people have since accused Houdini of. It was the most unself-aware and unkind, ungenerous attack that you can imagine. And it caused him a lot of harm, actually, because the rest of the magic community saw through this attack. And it caused him some damage to his reputation, more damage than Houdini did to Houdin's reputation. Houdin is still considered the father of modern magic.
1: Freud might say that Houdini was killing off his figurative father.
0: Absolutely. It was broad daylight parricide. And combined with, of course, his adulation for his mother, it can be presented as a classic case of the Oedipus complex. For me, that's a little reductive.
2: There are some letters to his mother that he signed, "Your little father."
1: Worshipful of Cecilia, his mother, an alleged angel on earth.
3: Houdini's greatest ambition, he frequently said, was not to be the world's finest escapologist, but to be worthy of his sainted mother.
1: On a slightly lower pedestal,
2: his relationship with his wife, Bess. I mean, so many of the love letters are so sweet and so romantic. But also there is a letter in which he very clearly states that if he were to die before her, she could not marry again in such a way that that second husband would have access to any of his funds. So, yeah, quite controlling, quite paternalistic, both to his mother and to his wife. And on the other hand, he really did single-handedly lift his family out of poverty and give them a whole different life than they could have ever imagined and dreamed of.
1: Houdini's major professional success erased the failure that had marked his immigrant family when they first came to the United States from Hungary. The unemployability of his rabbi father, who died so early and left his wife alone with five young sons. But Houdini did not forget his father.
0: There was a very poignant moment when his father was in his worst days. He had to sell some of his books, especially a collection of very valuable books of Jewish theological writings. And Houdini managed to track those down and buy them back and kept them in his collection. He revered his father, even though his father failed. But Houdini's life can be seen as a monument to doing what his father was unable to do, which is to assimilate perfectly and make a success of himself in this new country.
1: Houdini worked hard to maintain that success right to the end of his life. At 53, he set out on what would be his final tour. His body was no longer capable of a full escapology performance, so he combined it with a new crowd pleaser.
4: So Houdini was 1926 on a tour, primarily North America in Montreal. And he was doing part magic and part as an expose of spiritualism, which was on the rise.
0: Specifically against fraudulent mediums. Spiritual seances were, he thought, corrupt shams. And he devoted the last 5 years of his life or so to exposing seances as frauds. There was a moral energy behind it, but there were other things too. And spiritual

0: Spiritualism was all the rage in the years after the First World War, when so many people had lost so many loved ones and they were desperate to get in touch with their sons, their brothers, their husbands. And Houdini knew that whenever spiritualism was in the news, it was going to attract a great deal of attention.
1: So he was in Montreal and doing some of his promotion, and he was in what is now the McLeod Stewart Building in Montreal, the museum, doing a talk related to spiritualism. A couple students from McGill talked to him afterwards, and one asks, could he paint his portrait or do a sketch of him? And he later invited the person to come backstage at the Princess Theatre to do that.
2: But another McGill University student showed up, uninvited.
1: While Houdini was purportedly sort of reading some mail, he was asked the question by Jocelyn Gordon Whitehead whether it's true that he could withstand taking a blow to his abdomen because he was a prime physical specimen. And Houdini said yes, and before Houdini could sort of brace himself and contract the muscles, this person, strong guy, just released a flurry of punches to his abdomen, winded Houdini, and legend has that it sort of burst his appendix at that time. I believe that's false.
0: Houdini died of a burst appendix and peritonitis, but it was not caused by the blow to the abdomen. There is no evidence of a thing called trauma-induced appendicitis. It's an infection, not an injury.
1: And Houdini just weathered on, because he was used to a very high pain threshold, obviously, completed those shows, took the train to Detroit to do more shows. And I sort of say, not with malice, but Houdini's cause of death was really a vanity.
0: Houdini died of stubbornness. He was very ill. He saw a doctor who told him he needed to go to the hospital. He declined to follow that advice. He then saw another doctor who said he had to have surgery immediately. He declined to follow that advice and instead waited to call his own doctor in New York. And when he finally was operated on, they saw that the appendix was burst and there was nothing to do about it in those days because this is before antibiotics. So he lingered 6 days. He was brave as usual during all of this.
1: They couldn't save him, and that's what he ultimately died from on, Halloween 1926.

0: he hoped there was an afterlife, but he was very skeptical of specific claims of spiritualists.
1: That side of Houdini's career will come up in a future episode, including the seances that occurred for decades after his death, in his name and with his consent.
2: It is the spirit of Houdini we wish to contact. Houdini, are you here? Are you here, Houdini?
1: All this to say that Katie Bender is not desecrating Houdini's memory with her interactive theater show, one that she's been mounting across America for the last decade.
3: A DIY seance to contact Houdini called Instructions for a Seance.
1: Houdini's escapes symbolized something to his audience 100 years ago, bucking authority, breaking free of intractable problems, wars, economic issues, class issues. What's that expression? The more things change.
3: We're living in a time when the idea of escape is so potent. Everyone has something that they wish to escape from, especially now, you know, whether it's your iPhone or the news cycle or climate change or late stage capitalism. I think the idea of escape is really, really powerful right now. And so this is a particular moment in which Houdini as a metaphor really lives in our psyche.
1: Yeah. And you hear that from your audience, right? Because they're invited to tell you what they want to escape from anonymously. What are some of the things that you hear?
3: Right. There's a, in the beginning,

0: Beginning of the seance as an invocation, I ask the audience members, everybody, to write down one thing that they wish to escape from on a piece of paper that's under their chair or on the table in front of them. And by the end of the show, we are sort of able to communally have a moment of referencing what they want to escape from. And people want to escape from physical pain, and people want to escape from their government. And I actually save all of the papers that I collect. And so I have hundreds and hundreds and hundreds of people's wishes for escape that I've been holding on to.
1: Wow. What does it feel like to hold on to all those wishes?
0: I feel like it's a real honor. You know, I think theater is one of the few spaces where we can collectively imagine new worlds together and commune publicly about change together. And I think of theaters as sacred spaces that are so important in our current era, especially. And so holding on to these invocations of people's hopes for what they escape in their own life, it feels like a real honor and something that we share in real time together in a way that feels really powerful.
1: Then, as now, whether it's theater or a magic act, what's stirring is being together in the same room at the same moment, witnessing something unexpected.
2: When you see film clips, for example, of his stunts, there's one famous one of him jumping off of a bridge in Pennsylvania with his arms and his legs shackled. They're interesting, but they're not stirring. And that's because you have to be there.
3: That sense of wonder and awe is important because today, I think there's a fixation on how did he or she do that? I'm going to say that doesn't help magic. Wonder is the key. And you only get one crack at wonder as a performer. And I think one of the things that made Houdini so great was that audiences were seeing these things for the first time.
4: Ladies and gentlemen.
1: There's probably just one recording left of Houdini's voice. It was made on Edison wax cylinders in 1914.
4: I take great pleasure in introducing my latest invention, the Wacketatticell.
1: Houdini was a 20th century performer, a purveyor of magic and wonder. But he carries on. He's given people something to think about, to see themselves in, ever since.
2: He was enacting in some way the liberation of the self, whether it was from the society or from self-imposed drama. There's something tremendous about the idea that you can get away. And Houdini captured that and made it into a dramatic form that anybody could understand.
5: You just heard the first of two Ideas episodes about Harry Houdini, with biographer Adam Begley, magician and writer David Benn, and Katie Bender, playwright and performer. Readings were by Brian Danbrook. This episode was produced by Lisa Godfrey.
1: A tip of the Ideas top hat to the many colorful books and documentaries that informed this episode, and to the blog Wild About Harry, the consummate Houdini blog by John Cox.
5: Lisa Ayuso is our web producer. Technical production, Danielle Duval and Emily Chiarvesio. Our senior producer is Nicola Lukšić. Greg Kelly is the executive producer of Ideas, and I'm Nala Ayed.
1: And from 1970, this is The Amazing Randy.
6: 4 minutes went by, and the audience by this time was absolutely screaming, save him, let him out. The assistant would rush on stage, would say, get the axes, where are the axes, here are the axes, Houdini is drowning, take the curtain up. People would stand in the audience at this point in hysterics. Suddenly a hand.

0: would come out through the slot in the curtain, and Houdini would fall off the top of that milk can just as the curtain was being hauled away, come to his feet, begin to take a bow, and go into a collapse. He would collapse to the stage at the very second that the curtain did so, and everything was oblivion from that moment on.
1: Things at the precinct haven't been the same.
2: I know we've been understaffed since Ellis left, but maybe today things will turn around.
1: But now, the most unlikely pair is back on the case.
3: Hey, Max, you miss me?
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3: Yeah, guess it is.
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13: This is World Report. Good morning. I'm Marcia Young. The United States is once again threatening to shake up its military presence in Europe. Defense Secretary Pete Hegseth is at NATO headquarters in Brussels. He blasted members over their defense spending and says it's shameful some EU allies did not allow U.S. forces to use their bases to launch strikes on Iran.
14: Europe was not supposed to be a dependency of the United States. That's not what Winston Churchill or Charles de Gaulle or Konrad Adenauer wanted or expected. No, Europe was supposed to be a military power allied with a strong America.
13: Hegseth also used the meeting of defense ministers to announce a full review of U.S. forces in Europe. Washington has repeatedly threatened to push back against allies, including a formal troop pullout from Germany last month. Hegseth says this latest six-month evaluation will look at exactly where all remaining soldiers are stationed.
14: It's a review that some countries will fail and others will pass with flying colors. In the end, the review is intended to both improve U.S. force posture and basing and strengthen NATO 3.0.
13: Hegseth says the alliance must move quickly toward a model where Europe takes primary responsibility for its own conventional defense. Pakistan says a deal between Iran and the U.S. is in effect. They are the key negotiators who helped broker the agreement. The Memorandum of Understanding calls for the full resumption of maritime traffic through the Strait of Hormuz and the end of the war on all fronts. The CBC's Crystal Gomansing has the latest from northern Israel.
15: We hope that it will end and there will be peace, but we don't sure know.
16: Yoshi Luchi, CEO of Shalomi Local Council, says there have been many signings in the past, many declarations of peace. His community sits meters from the border with southern Lebanon and fears the threat hasn't been removed.
15: I don't think until Hezbollah will go from Lebanon that this will end.
16: The ending, he says, must come through diplomacy, not military actions.
17: This was not easy, I can tell you.
16: U.S. President Donald Trump signed the 14-point Memorandum of Understanding ending the war with Iran yesterday in France after the G7 gathering. He called it a major win. Iran's top negotiator, Mohammed Bakr Ghalibaf, called it a failure for the U.S. Trump withdrew one of his initial reasons for attacking Iran with Israel more than 3 months ago, now saying it would be unfair for Tehran not to have ballistic missiles, having previously vowed to obliterate them. A senior Israeli official told Reuters there have been, quote, stubborn negotiations with the U.S. on the issue of continuing its deployment of troops in southern Lebanon. Yesterday, one Israeli soldier was

0: killed, 7 others wounded. The soldiers were walking near the Litani River when there was an explosion. Israel launched multiple strikes on Lebanon. It claims to be targeting sites used by the Iran-backed militia Hezbollah, flattening Lebanese communities in the south in the process. The Lebanese president, Joseph Aoun, previously described the agreement as a positive factor pushing towards peaceful solutions and ending the state of war. Crystal Gamansing, CBC News, Shlomi in northern Israel.
1: Ukraine targeted Moscow with a large drone strike today. The attack hit the Russian capital's oil refinery for the second time in a week. A drone also slammed directly into a nearby residential building, injuring 16 people. Russian officials claim they shot down dozens of drones over the capital. Ukrainian President Volodymyr Zelensky says his strategy is working. He says targeting infrastructure will force Russia's Vladimir Putin to negotiate. Canada's birth rate is at a record low, and South Korea could have a solution. That nation is also experiencing declining birth rates, but the South Korean government has been embracing new methods to boost the country's population. The CBC's Jennifer Yoon has more from South Korea.
2: Newlywed bliss. Chang Gi-eun and Jin Hyun-gu are practically glowing as they talk about future kids at a park in Daegu, South Korea. At least one, but as many as possible, says Jin. The couple didn't meet through friends or at work. They were set up by their local government at a speed dating event. Their matchmaker, also their district mayor, Lee Tae-hoon. We teach kids about global warming. We should do the same about population decline, says Lee. South Korea's population is expected to dwindle by a third in the 2070s. The country has spent the equivalent of $360 billion on policies to try and boost birth rates, from matchmaking programs to baby bonuses and tax breaks.
3: I'm probably slightly skeptical.
2: But population decline expert Maxwell Hart says it's not clear if policies like that actually boost births. Canada, too, is facing a record low fertility rate. Hart, a professor at Queen's University, says populations are shrinking around the world, and for some good reasons.
3: Like women's educational attainment. If we think about people's, you know, freedom or contraceptives or sanitation, like these aren't things that we want to turn around.
2: A shrinking population, Hart says, doesn't need to be a bad thing. Hart says rather than looking at policies to convince people to have more babies, governments could also look at policies to improve quality of life for an aging population. Jennifer Yoon, CBC News, Daegu, South Korea.
1: There's a funeral today in Mississauga for an Ontario provincial police officer. Constable Tarun Bali was killed on the job last week. He was hit by a car in the town of Hearst in the province's north. Family, friends, colleagues, and dignitaries are attending the service for the 29-year-old. The driver has been charged with first-degree murder. Wildfires engulfed Newfoundland's Conception Bay North nearly a year ago. Rebuilding is still a struggle for the people who lived there. Laura Howells explains.
4: We knew the house was gone, but when we came in, saw it.
5: When fires swallowed George McNeil's house, only the chimney was left standing. But now, a new house is sprouting up. Wooden beams, pink insulation, and 2 rocking chairs waiting on the porch.
4: It's going to be a nice house when it's done, but we had a nice house before, too. So.
5: Fires consumed more than 200 homes in this area last year, burning over 10,000 hectares, rare destruction for this province, leaving tree skeletons and blackened ground. But now, construction also dots the landscape.
6: So there's a lot of houses being built here right now.
5: Mark Plowman is deputy mayor for a town in the region.
6: It's some relief because some of them have been living in, you know, other accommodations or trailers, you know, since the fire.
5: He stands near huge piles of debris and tree cuttings. So many people clearing up, the town has to figure out what to do with it all. But not everyone can rebuild.
6: People who didn't have insurance, still, you know, looking for how they might be able to return to the community.
5: Joe Hogan hopes her new house is ready soon, but it doesn't get her old life back. Fire forced family to move farther away.
7: I lost my home, which was devastating, but I feel like I lost my daughter and my children. Like,
5: she's nervous about the coming fire season, but looks forward to simple pleasures.
8: You know, I just can't wait to go home and go to bed.
5: Laura Howells, CBC News, Conception Bay North.

0: Sea of Red and White is taking over Vancouver today. Canada plays its second match at the Men's World Cup. The team faces Qatar later this afternoon. The CBC's Dan Burritt has a look at the energy in the city.
1: We will have our banners, we will have our flags, we will have smoke.
2: Team Canada supporter Darcy Kerr is inviting thousands of fans to join her for a march to BC Place ahead of the game.
1: Everybody's being asked to wear red, be loud, you know, show your support for Canada, get ready to be holding banners, singing, waving flags. Come with your friends, your family.
2: Kerr's partner, Mike Brazell, says Team Canada is setting an example for future players.
3: This has set the pipeline, I think, up now for a long time for us to be in the World Cup and deserve to be there and make people afraid of us.
2: And Darcy's sister, Nikki Brown, is visiting from Calgary. Amid concerns about Alberta separatism, she says Team Canada is a great focus.
4: And just enjoying the atmosphere of what it is when we all come together to celebrate a team.
2: Fans of Qatar are also feeling confident.
5: During the game, we are fighting Canada. After the game, we are brothers and we love Canada. Give me a hug.
6: Okay.
2: Ian Tostenson with the BC Restaurant and Food Services Association says business at some bars and restaurants is up 40%.
7: It's igniting an enthusiasm in the city that we haven't seen in a long time.
2: And Destination Vancouver says hotel bookings are up for June with committed occupancy at 65%. Dan Burritt, CBC News, Vancouver.
0: That is the latest national and international news from World Report. 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I'm Marcia Young.
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9: A warning before we start, this episode contains accounts of sexual assault and misconduct. Please listen with care. Hi, I'm Elaine Chow, in for Jamie. The controversial British-American influencer and self-described misogynist Andrew Tate has millions of followers around the world. He often tells young men that they're victims of a feminized society and that they need to reclaim their, quote, natural masculine imperative for power, unquote. Tate became even more famous in 2022 after he and his brother were subject to a police raid on their property in Romania.
10: As part of a human trafficking and rape investigation, Mr. Tate was arrested, as was his brother Tristan.
9: The brothers insist that they are not responsible for any criminal wrongdoing. In the aftermath, videos tagged hashtag Andrew Tate were viewed more than 12 billion times, just on TikTok. Andrew Tate is a defining figure in the manosphere, and a recent investigative report in The New Yorker meticulously peels back the industry he's built up. From an online porn empire to a so-called educational network for men to learn how to recruit women into, quote, sexual slavery, unquote. Heidi Blake is the journalist behind Andrew Tate's Empire of Abuse and interviewed the Tate brothers on this story. Hi, Heidi.
11: Hi, thank you so much for having me on.
9: So you talk about Tate's different ventures as a, quote, empire of abuse. And I want to talk about each of them today, starting with the webcam porn business that's really at the heart of it. And this all started in the UK around 2014. And what did Tate set out to do at the time?
11: So one of the things that's kind of extraordinary about this story is that Andrew Tate has, in his own words, described how he built this empire of exploitation, as we've called it in The New Yorker, because he sold a number of long videos to this online men's network called The War Room, in which he described how he set up the operation. And so, you know, I was able to kind of piece together an account of what he had built, both from internal documents, many messages I was able to get hold of that he'd exchanged with his associates, but and also prosecutorial records, but also from his own account that he'd given to members of the War Room. And so Andrew Tate decided in around 2014 that he was going to set up this online, this webcam porn business. He at the time was an international kickboxer. He won 4 world titles, but kickboxing doesn't pay super well. And he was frustrated by his lack of earning power in the sport. And so In his own telling, he

0: sat down with a piece of paper and decided to write down all of his assets and try to figure out how he might make more money. But then in his own telling, it dawned on him that he had a number of girlfriends in different countries around the world that he'd accumulated during his travels for kickboxing tournaments. And in his words, females are an asset. And he decided that he needed to find a way to monetize those assets. That's the way he puts this. Right. And so he launched this webcam pornography business. And what that entailed in the first instance was persuading a number of these girlfriends to come to the UK where he was living in Luton with his brother and telling them, you're going to start working for me online on webcam. Most of the women refused to do it and left. But there was one woman, a Slovakian teenager named Bibiana Hrušková, who was only 17 at the time. She was a minor, but she agreed to start staging sex shows online for Andrew Tate from his pretty dingy little apartment that he was living in at the time with his brother in Luton. She was his very first recruit. And from there, he began to recruit other women to come join the operation. He tended to reach out to women on social media and offer them the chance to come and make money by working for him online. But he quickly realized that if, as was the case with his first worker, with Bibiana Hrušková, he recruited women who were in love with him and were therefore willing to surrender all or most of their earnings to him without really demanding too much of a cut, that he was going to make a whole load more money. And so he set about using this kind of method of romancing women and kind of then converting them into sex workers and putting them to work for him online. And that is how he began to build this webcam fortune.
1: And he even branded them, right? I think in Ruskova's case, she has a tattoo saying that she's Tate owned.
0: Yeah, that's right. He kind of habitually branded these women with tattoos. So a lot of the women who work for him have tattoos that say things like Tate property or Tate owned.
1: Right.
0: A lot of them are also branded with a large cobra tattoos because he calls himself King Cobra. That was his kickboxing moniker, and it kind of continues to be his personal insignia. His brother Tristan also branded a lot of the women who worked for him Talisman Tate, which is his nickname. And the way the two brothers kind of operated was that they each established what they called their own harem of women. So they would recruit women. These women would then work for them on webcam. They would sleep with these women. They would require that these women participated in group sex with them regularly. And they would each maintain their own coterie of female workers. And they've said that at the height of their webcam business, they had 75 women working for them all at once.

0: the operation when it was in the UK was fairly small scale, and it really became, I think you described it as, like, it became an industrial operation once they moved the business to Romania. And this happened after being accused by three British women of rape and strangulation. And they built a compound in Romania. And I know that you actually visited. And what was it like there?
1: They built this large, sprawling compound just north of Bucharest. They hired dozens of armed guards to patrol the property and to protect them. And when I visited them there this March, Tristan Tate described the place to me as a fortress. Every inch of the compound is covered by security cameras, apart from the bedrooms. And he ushered me through a bulletproof door into a large kind of cavernous warehouse-like space. So the property is a converted warehouse. It's clad in gleaming black panels. It has the name Tate mounted overhead in huge white letters. Inside the courtyard, there's a large underlit swimming pool, a row of supercars. They have a huge garage space where they keep many, many, many super high value cars. And then inside is their kind of command center, where they have this large bank of computers where they ran for years their online pornography business, subsequently ran their other online enterprises, including The War Room and Hustlers University, which they later rebranded The Real World, these various enterprises that they through which they've amassed a large kind of army of male

followers. And the place is kind of, it's kind of done up like a sort of gangster's paradise. Like they have, they kind of have all of the trappings of a certain kind of wealth and prestige. They have this wood paneled cigar lounge where Tristan Tate showed me a human height safe sheathed in burgundy leather, which he told me had contained

0: The place also, when police raided it, was full of machetes and other weapons. So they kind of established themselves in this way that was intended to signify that they were men with connections all across Romanian society.
1: And men with wealth, right? Like as a means of flaunting that wealth as well.
0: That's right. Absolutely. I mean, their whole brand really is about flaunting and flexing their mm-hmm. wealth. And Andrew Tate kind of developed this brand, which was all about mixing posts about supercars and cigars and private jets and yachts and diamond watches with rants about masculinism and misogyny and assaults on feminism.
2: In the world we live in today, being a normal man or below normal is going to be terrible. Even to just find a woman you can reproduce with, it's becoming more and more difficult.
3: Women can complain and women can protest and women can riot, but nobody gives a because when women complain, it's called an inconvenience. And when men complain, it's called a revolution.
0: And he kind of appealed really to, particularly to very young men. And to, you know, mm-hmm. his whole lifestyle is sort of like a teenage boy's dream of what it might be like one day to be a man in the world. And he really, really played into that. But all of that wealth was off the back of these women who for years the brothers recruited and, you know, treated in this very exploitative manner.
1: You spoke to a number of women who were involved in the Tate brothers' online porn business. And, you know, you spoke about this earlier, but tell me a little more about kind of the conditions they were under. Like, were they being compensated in any way? And tell me a bit more about both the physical and psychological toll that these women have undergone.
0: These women were kept in properties owned or leased by the Tate brothers around Bucharest and in the UK. They were generally not allowed to leave those properties unless they were chaperoned. They were not allowed to associate with other men. They were generally pretty isolated from their friends and family, discouraged from having any connections outside the Tate brothers' circle. And you can see that in their text messages with these women, where they very clearly tell them that they don't want them to go out, they don't want them to associate with anybody else, forbid them, you know, from doing so. These women were kept in the dark about how much money the Tate brothers were making from their webcam work. So the brothers and their enforcers, their associates, would set up the profiles that these women used to stream online, would control their passwords, would control the accounts so that they didn't have access to those accounts. They couldn't see how much money they were really making. And so if they ever left, they would have no access to the source of their income. And the brothers very explicitly talked about doing that in order to make it impossible for these women to leave or to become independent or to make any money independently. It was really a story of women being worked extremely hard. They were made to work very, very long hours. You know, Andrew Tate himself has said he made women work 17-hour stretches without a break. Other women who I spoke to described working under those kinds of conditions. You know, women talked about needing to be extremely drunk in order to go through with the things they were being asked to do online for male customers. And, you know, they were doing this very, very grueling work for very little reward, while the Tate brothers got extraordinarily rich off the back of their work.
1: I just want to literally read from your piece. You know, one of the women told you that Tate had a way of, quote, casually peppering the abuse through day-to-day life. He kind of serves it to you in a tongue-in-cheek, humorous way, but it's deadly serious. You know, she spoke about how physical abuse was often disguised as rough sex. Once she said Tate beat her so hard that she sustained lasting injuries to her eyes and breast. Afterwards, she texted him, "You're a sexually violent person." And he replied, "You never told me to stop."
0: Yeah, that was a really powerful account by that particular woman, who was a very central part of Tate's sort of group of women that he kept close to him for a number of years. And what she described eloquently captured the experience of many of the women that I spoke to, and also the evidence of Tate's conduct towards these women that I saw in the text messages of his that I reviewed. You could see how he reeled women in with promises of an extraordinary life together, with flattery, with affection, with playfulness, and then gradually over time,

ratcheted up a level of emotional abuse that became more and more extreme, in a way that just gradually normalized it. And it was chilling for me to read his messages with women and to see that happening over the course of multiple relationships, often in parallel, often happening at the same time. And he's telling these women, you know, I'll marry you, mm-hmm. we'll have babies together. And then also telling them, you know, I'm going to beat you black and blue. I'm going to punish you. I want to rape you, things like that. And these women, you know, often in the messages I saw would initially push back, would defend themselves, would say, I don't want to be spoken to like that. And then over time you saw them gradually getting worn down and resisting less and less, and then kind of going along with the things that Tate was demanding of them more and more. And, you know, and it was really chilling to see that happening.

0: And how have the Tate brothers responded to all of this? Because obviously they are quite open and flaunt this behavior also.
1: Yeah, it's a peculiar thing in dealing with the Tate brothers on this story, because there, you know, that as I say, is a very large amount of evidence of them online prior to their being raided by Romanian police in 2022, in which they describe how they built this webcam business. They bragged about it copiously in many different places, and even on public podcasts. You know, not only in videos and courses that they sold to their own followers and supporters. And yet now they deny doing any of those things, despite having freely admitted to doing so in the past, and the fact that many women say they did, and the fact that there is a large amount of documentary evidence that supports that. So, you know, when I met with them, they both strenuously denied exploiting anyone. Andrew Tate told me that the webcam business had been closed for 10 years before they were even raided by Romanian police, which is just demonstrably untrue. You know, the business hadn't even been started 10 years before he was raided by police. It was just like, it was such an obvious lie that it was kind of striking to me that he would even try and make that argument. But yeah, they now completely deny that any of this happened. And Andrew Tate issued me a kind of challenge when we met. He said, you know, if any of this is true, show me a victim, show me a hurt girl, show me a single person I hurt. And so I went away and I spoke to many of these women and gathered a lot of evidence.
0: There's been alleged recruitment of teenage girls as well, right? And can you walk me through a bit of the evidence around that?
1: He talked about hosting parties at his compound in Bucharest with Tristan Tate, in which they deliberately invited teenage girls. He described having 16-year-old girls all over the house at one point to members of the war room, and posted pictures and videos of a party where there were obviously very many young girls present, and said that, you know, he described them as hoes, and said that, you know, more girls is more money for me. So he was very clearly talking about that. I mean, he even tweeted about how he was deliberately recruiting teenage models to his webcam business. Of course, again, now he denies this, but this is something that he was very brazen about at the time. Mm-hmm. And he and Tristan would send out dozens, if not scores, of social media messages, Instagram messages, you know, messages on dating apps each week to young women, often teenage women, and follow their usual recruitment method. Some of the most distressing, I think, parts of the evidence that I read related to a teenage girl who was 15 at the time she was invited to one of the parties hosted by the Tate brothers. She subsequently went on to tell investigators in Romania that at the party, Andrew Tate dragged her into a room and raped her, and that she was then persuaded by the brothers and their associates to stay for several days rather than going back to school. And she described being repeatedly raped by Andrew Tate over that period of time, in a way that kind of gradually led her to develop complicated feelings towards him, as is often the case with victims of childhood sexual abuse. And, you know, she described how he would beat her, he would choke her, but he would also buy her teddy bear.

0: Thomas and tell her that, you know, she would be his wife when she grew up. Of course, he denies all of this. This is all set out in witness statements that she gave to Romanian prosecutors.
1: You mentioned a few times throughout this conversation kind of this online network called The War Room. Members would be able to access tutorials that Tate called his PhD, his pimping hose degree, and basically teaching people to do what he does. And what kind of impact has that had? Like, how big is this network? It's in many ways a community as well as, you know, subscribers.
0: The War Room was established to be a kind of elite network of men around the Tate brothers. They charged around $8,000 a year. And so, you know, it was a fairly high price of entry.
1: That was part of my conversation with investigative reporter Heidi Blake on the controversial influencer Andrew Tate. If you want to listen to the full episode, you can find Front Burner wherever you get your podcasts or on YouTube. I'm Elaine Chao. Thank you so much for listening.

0: This is CBC News. It is 5:30, and right now in Regina, the sky is mainly sunny, and the temperature is 7 degrees. In Saskatoon, it's mostly cloudy, and it is 8 degrees. Good morning. I'm Tori Gillis. A teenager who was making plans for a school shooting in Saskatoon will be under a terrorism peace bond for the next year. Content on the teen's TikTok account was flagged to police 4 months ago on the same day as the mass shooting in Tumbler Ridge, BC. Police managed to identify the Saskatoon teen and arrested her as she arrived at her high school the next day. When they searched her locker, they found a manifesto with plans to attack students and a hand-drawn map of her school. They did not find any weapons in her locker or at her home. The 14-year-old's identity is protected by the Youth Criminal Justice Act. Yesterday, in Saskatoon Provincial Court, the teen consented to the terms of the peace bond. Her lawyer is Aleda Oberholzer.
1: A peace bond is a preventative court order to sort of make sure that the public is safe, the youth is safe, and everybody feels comfortable with this outcome.
0: The conditions include that the youth will continue counseling for de-radicalization. She also cannot access the internet except on an approved device with software the RCMP will use to monitor her activity. Saskatoon's firefighters continue facing a surge in overdoses. They responded to more than 500 overdose calls in May, which is down from more than 600 in April, but it is still unusually high. Saskatoon Firefighters Union President Jay Protz says the increase is wearing on his co-workers, and he's calling on the province for more resources.
2: Your Saskatoon firefighters will continue to shoulder the burden with dedication or with resources available, but there comes a point where dedication alone cannot compensate for lack of investment from our province.
0: Protz says the overdose crisis has become severe, and it is the first time in more than 20 years with the department that he can recall such a request for help. Human trafficking experts say labor trafficking is on the rise in Saskatchewan. This week, RCMP just east of Regina reported two men linked to a trucking business in the RM of Edenwald were arrested and charged with human trafficking. Sergeant Kelly Plamundon is commander for the RCMP Human Trafficking and Counter-Exploitation Unit. It added the White Butte the White Butte Detachment in its months-long investigation. She says these cases are extremely underreported.
3: They don't have the freedom to leave. There's typically large sums of money that are paid to come to Canada with the promise of permanent residency to stay in Canada. Once they get here, they have that debt bondage, that money that they have to pay back in order to get their permanent residency within the country.
0: Plamundon urges people to be vigilant and to look for signs that someone is being trafficked. It is 5:33, and right now in Regina, the sky is mainly sunny. It's 7 degrees. In Saskatoon, it's mostly cloudy, and it is 8 degrees. This is CBC News. The home of the Saskatchewan Roughriders is set to receive some upgrades ahead of next year's Grey Cup. Regina

0: And his executive committee voted 10 to 1 in favor of the Mosaic Stadium capital program yesterday afternoon. If approved, the city will put up more than $8 million to replace LED display boards, turf, and various other systems in the stadium. This money would come from the Regina Revitalization Initiative Stadium Reserve and would reduce the forecast balance below $10 million. Councillor Sarah Turnbull voted against the motion.
1: It seems to be not an issue to go into the negative for this, but we don't say that same thing about roads or pipes or sidewalks. It's not a big deal to go minus $10 million in those other reserves and balancing these numbers. But here it doesn't seem to be that big of a deal.
0: The city says the bylaw was written to allow the reserve to go into a negative position and that it plans to replenish it with future stadium revenues, including things such as ticket surcharges, concert revenue, property leases, and taxes. And that's your news this hour from CBC Saskatchewan. For updates, stay tuned and head online. We're at cbc.ca/sask. Taking a look now to your forecast for today, you can expect a mix of sun and cloud in south and central areas with a chance of showers and thunderstorm.
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3: Teal has a very nice weather, you know. 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
4: This is Rashana. She's 39. Teal is her home. It's on the coast in the south of Lebanon, 20 kilometers away from the border with Israel. In March, Hezbollah militants fired rockets into Israel from Lebanon. Retaliation, Hezbollah said, for the U.S. and Israeli war killing Iran's supreme leader, Ali Khamenei. Also for Israeli missile strikes into Lebanon during what was meant to be a ceasefire from a previous war. Israel responded, escalating its military operations in Lebanon.
5: Israel has already told civilians in dozens of villages in southern Lebanon to get out of their homes, a sign that they have plans for a big military push.
4: Their objective? To guarantee Israel's security by destroying Hezbollah's military capabilities. I'm Karine Torbay, a BBC correspondent in Lebanon. There's a fragile ceasefire now in Beirut. It's meant to be across the whole country, but in reality, the conflict goes on in the south. 5 million people live in Lebanon. One in five of them have had to move out of their homes because of the most recent conflict. Beirut is home for 25-year-old Yasmina.
6: To me, it's a safe space. It's my area and it's my home.
4: But in 2024, home certainly didn't feel safe for Yasmina.
6: Unfortunately, last war, we had to move out of our house.
4: They had rented another apartment outside of Beirut to the north, somewhere thought to be safer. Yasmina remembers packing up to go.
6: It was on a Sunday at around 1 p.m. My mom and I were loading things into the car, and I had the last bag. I was figuring out how I'm going to put it when the bombs started falling on us.
4: The building next to theirs was being hit.
6: So I saw the second and third missile coming down.
4: Israel was firing missiles on Beirut, saying it was striking members of Hezbollah in self-defense. For months, the two sides had been engaged in low-level exchanges of fire during Israel's war in Gaza. The apartment block next to where Yasmina lived was one of those Israel targeted.
6: It was an overwhelming experience. And I ran back into the building. So having then to deal with that entire situation, getting my grandmother down to the car, my grandfather had refused to leave the house. He's like, they already hit, we're safe now. We had to bargain with him till he agreed to go with us. I remember I argued with my dad because we couldn't find one of our cats. We're arguing over little stuff and ignoring the big picture.
4: The family moved back to Beirut after the war in 2024. But they're ready to leave again at a moment's notice if they have to.
6: Obviously, considering the current situation, everyone needs to think of a plan B, but I'm assuming every Lebanese person has an emergency bag by the door.

0: Plan B for Roshana, who'd left Tyr in a hurry with her children and little else, was to drive to her sister's house further up the coast. Daughter Freya was too young to understand why they were making the journey.
1: Freya was sitting in the car seat in her pajamas, and she was happy because I told her we're going to Saida, to her auntie's house. And her cousin was 6 years old, and she loves playing with her. So she thought this is like a weekend trip.
0: But older daughter Jennifer remembered being displaced by war with Israel 2 years before.
1: Jennifer was crying. She was on the phone with her friends, checking where they are, and asking me all the time, are we going back? Do you think this will last long? I told her, unfortunately, I don't have an answer for you.
0: They spent the night at her sister's house, sleeping on the floor.
1: When I woke up in the morning and Freya was telling me, it's my birthday today. She knew it's the 3rd of March, it's Tuesday. When I went to say good morning to her, she hugged me. She told me, it's my birthday today, right? And I started crying. I told her, yes, it's your birthday. She said, so am I going to wear the green dress today? I looked at her, even thinking about it now makes me cry. I looked at her and I said, yes, you will. You will wear your green dress.
0: In the rush to leave home the day before, the green dress, like the rest of their belongings, had been left behind.
1: And that's when I went and told my brother-in-law, I'm going back to Tyr. And he was like, they are striking on Tyr, you cannot do this. I told him, no, I will do it, and you're not going to stop me. To be honest, it wasn't my brain working, it was my emotions. Like, those kids have been through enough already. I'm not going to take this from her. She already left her house. We don't know if she's going to go back to her house. We don't know if she's, her toys are still going to be there, her stuff, her memories. If she wants the green dress, I'm going to risk it and I'm going to get her the green dress. We went to my house, straight to my house, picked up Freya's dress, picked up a few things and left the house. I drove back to Saida. I went and I got her a cake, got her gifts. Like, I was thinking, this is from my mom and dad. This is from my sister in the mountains. And because we were 13 people in the house at that time, the people who were staying at my sister's house, they had kids with them. So in the afternoon, we did a small birthday for her. I gave her all the gifts. I told her, this is from grandma and grandpa. This is from your friend at school. She was holding her dress all day and walking around in the house, showing it to everyone and telling everyone that it's her birthday and she's going to be wearing this dress today. I was doing my best to make her feel normal, like to try and have her to have a normal birthday.
0: While many people managed to stay with friends and family, not everyone had someone they could turn to for help. When the most recent war started, state-run schools were turned into displacement centers to accommodate thousands of people with nowhere else to go. We meet Yasmina again. She's a social worker and is part of a team organized by the International Medical Corps. We drive out with her to a school, where they provide help and support to people who are now living in them.
2: So, Yasmina, can you please, you know, what do you do there? What do you actually do when you go to a displacement center?
3: So usually when we go to the shelters, we focus on both medical and social services. So in terms of medical services, we have doctors and nurses and the pharmacy that go with us.
4: First time I went to a school, to the shelter, it was overwhelming. I was walking into the shelter with my colleagues and it was raining. And we were trying to figure out where we would put the doctors, how we're going to set up for our shelter visit. And displaced people were coming to us and they were asking us, what do you guys do? How can you help? Can you help us get mattresses? Can you help us get blankets? We were swarmed by people and they were just basically asking for their basic needs. Because a lot of people had to leave their homes in the moment. Mm-hmm. So they weren't able to, let's say, get their medication. A lot of people have diabetes or heart problem and all of that, so their medication is essential.
0: The school, now a shelter that we

0: arrive at Wadi Yasmina is close to the center of Beirut. People have been here for several weeks. With all the uncertainty, it's not safe for them to go home.
1: So basically, they are setting up a tent in the middle of the main court of the school. This is a tent that will become the mobile clinic where people will come for medical consultation. So this is how the IMC, the International Medical Corps, is setting up this clinic.
2: My name is Zaina. I'm a student at the Lebanese University. I study law. It's my second year. Because of the war, we stopped our studying. And we just immigrated to a school here in Jamir Awas.
0: At the shelter, we meet Zainab. She's 21 and from Dahiyeh. Dahiyeh is a large southern area of Beirut. Zainab had to come to this shelter when the Israeli military issued evacuation orders, warning it would strike buildings it said were Hezbollah targets.
2: It started when the Israelis
1: threatened to bomb and issued a blanket warning for the whole of Dahiyeh.
2: Yes.
1: Okay, on that day, where were you?
2: We went home. It was Ramadan. We were having our sahur.
1: Yeah.
2: And
1: which is the last meal of the day before the sun rises.
2: Yes. I was like, I want to just go. I don't want my family to get hurt. I don't want to get hurt. We just like pack our things quickly, get out.
0: Buildings in Dahiyeh have been targeted by Israeli missile strikes.
1: Have you gone back home since the ceasefire?
2: I have gone once. I just checked the house and then
1: it's still okay, it's still standing.
2: It's standing, but when you see those buildings
1: completely flattened,
2: it's hard to you. You feel like I was born there. It's like a piece of my heart come to ashes. Yeah.
1: Tell us a little bit about your setting here at the school.
2: We're living here in a room, a classroom.
1: Yeah. How many of you?
2: We're a lot. My cousins, us, my sisters, my
1: all
2: siblings.
1: In the same room.
2: Yeah, all of us in the same room, sleeping on the floor.
1: On a mattress.
2: Yes.
0: It feels intrusive to ask Zainab to show us where she sleeps. But as part of her work, Yasmina has seen inside several classrooms where families now live.
3: Some schools have over 500, 600 displaced people. And 4 to 5 families inside one small room. So we're talking around 12-ish people per room. Obviously, there are still teaching materials on the wall. It's very weird to look at it. So there's like the multiplication table, for example. And then you look right under that, you'd see a person's entire living space. So they would divide the entire room into smaller sections using tables and chairs, and they would put a blanket that would separate each section. I mean, it's so resourceful the way they hang things in order to let's say, dry their clothes or just manage their space.
0: Despite everything, Zainab says she's doing her best to carry on with her life and her studies.
1: Have you gone back to university?
2: No, not yet.
1: Are you going to...
2: They're teaching us online.
1: How is it going?
2: It's hard. It's hard to us, like, because of the internet, because of... Not every time we have electricity here. Our phones died.
0: She tells me her family has been through some really tough times recently.
2: My dad has died 5 months ago. Like, we were by ourselves. You know?
1: Your father had died 5 months ago.
2: Because of cancer.
1: Yeah.
2: It's kind of hard, but...
1: You're still smiling. You still have this very charming smile.
2: Thank you.
1: Is this hiding pain or is just trying to see things in a positive way despite everything?
2: In this situation, we don't need to show the Israelis that we are pain. يهزمونا أو شيء لا.
1: So you see this as, if you show pain, it could be interpreted as a sign of weakness.
2: Yes, we're not weak.
0: A few days later, I managed to get into southern Beirut, into Dahiyeh, the district Zainab calls home.

0: It's just 2 or 3 miles away from where she's staying at the shelter. In one street, we get to see the impact of a missile strike.
1: The only thing I'm seeing in front of me is a very large mound of rubble where everything is just sheer destruction in front of me. You can see lots of concrete, but also metal, cardboard. It must have been a series of buildings that were brought to the floor. Like in close-ups, we can see, you know, details of what was life here, like a shirt or the bag of some spices. This must have been from some kitchen.
0: A handful of workers are here clearing away the debris, but this once busy district is otherwise empty.
1: Dahiyeh has been, you know, an area completely deserted because of the blanket evacuation warning by the Israelis for weeks. Actually, people have not returned to this area. It can't be inhabitable at the moment because it lacks lots of services. All the buildings around us are empty. There are lots of shops. They're all closed. And some of the doors are completely broken. That's from the effect of the blasts. This one is like a little grocery shop. There is a petrol station next to us. Everything completely at the moment shut.
0: In lots of ways, life for many residents in Beirut goes on as normal. They go to work, walk along the seafront, meet up in cafes and bars. People here have got used to the sounds of Israeli drones flying overhead, monitoring daily life. But for Yasmina, some things are hard to ignore.
2: So we're talking about Beirut already being so densely populated. You're adding like 500,000 to 1 million people. Having so many more people and just the amount of cars, that's the first thing you see. Then when you're going into the open spaces, like you mentioned, the waterfront area, you start seeing the tents.
0: There isn't enough room for everyone to shelter in schools. So many displaced people have had to camp out on the streets.
2: When the war started, they were placing their tents in Saheed al-Shahada.
3: Martyrs Square.
2: Martyrs
3: Square. It's a main landmark in the city.
2: So you'd just be driving by and you'd see hundreds of tents just lined up on the side of the road. Obviously, these are not ideal living conditions. It's not living, it's survival at this point.
0: Rashana and her two daughters, Jennifer and Freya, are among those now adding to the population of the city. Previously, they'd been staying at Rashana's sister's house in Saida, but things were getting crowded.
4: The first few days, we also had a lot of people coming in to stay in my sister's house. She was also helping friends coming from Tyre and different areas. She told them to come and stay in her house, not in their cars on the streets.
0: Rashana decided it would be best to rent a flat in Beirut.
4: And my sister was like, wait, what if this don't waste your money. Maybe it will finish in a week. You can stay here as much as you want. But I was thinking, if this is going to last long, I need to find a place.
0: She started making calls.
4: They wanted like 6 months in advance, and it was between $2,000 and $3,000 per month. And for Lebanon, those prices are crazy, crazy.
0: She rented a flat from a landlady in Beirut at a reasonable price, but it's still costing Rashana $1,000 a month when she already has a house in Tyre.
4: You work hard, you save money, thinking this is the money for the university for the girls when they start university. Or this summer we're going to travel to Sweden, let's say. So you start saving money and making plans, and suddenly the war starts. And so you go and spend all your money on the war because you have to rent a house, you have to buy clothes. So everything you pay double and twice and three times. So you end up with no money at the end. What I'm living right now is exactly what I lived in 2024. So it's the same nightmare happening again.
0: A few days ago, Rashana drove back to Tyre to check on their house. It's still there, still standing. But hundreds of buildings and homes across the south of Lebanon have been destroyed by Israeli missile strikes and demolitions. The town of Dabin is a couple of miles north of the Israeli border.

0: I'm standing on the site of a massive strike. We just understood this was a fruit factory. Here they used to prepare pickles, olive oil, and other food. But it is now turned into complete rubble. And I can see a big crater that seems to be the exact location where a rocket must have hit. And there is lots of destruction here. This is just a sample of what we have been seeing around as we traveled in the south, as we moved from one town to another. We are just meeting the owner of the factory, the food factory. شو اسم حضرتك؟
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0: عبد الله told me that 2 days ago he has brought his kids to the site just to see what happened to their home, and he said that they started crying. It's very hard to describe the level of sadness in the eyes of Abdullah. He has been coming every single day to this place just to stare at what happened to his property. There's nothing he can do. He can just stare at the loss of everything he owned. For now, the Israeli army is still occupying parts of southern Lebanon. They say for the purposes of security, to eliminate the threat of Hezbollah. But when or if displaced Lebanese people return home, large parts of the south won't be recognizable as the place they once knew.
2: Next year, I will be 40 years old. My whole life been about war with Israel. The only thing that I'm hoping for is peace. I want to live in peace in this country. I never want to pack my bags again. I want to live in Lebanon, but I want to live in the south of Lebanon, where we belong.
3: Everyone hopes that they will be able to go home and that they find a home to go back to. So even if it's in ruins, they're gonna go back because it's their land, it's their home. Over the years, over generations, this area has not been stable ever. So do I hope that this is the last war? Yes, I do. Do I know that it's gonna be the last war? I don't, but I hope for it.
0: That's it for Assignment. The program was presented by Karine Torbay. The producers were Nick Holland and Danny Abikhalil.
4: That was Assignment from the BBC. I'm Saroja Coelho, and this is CBC Radio 1. Have a great day.
5: Good morning. I'm Candace Lipsky. 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

Coming up today, we'll find out about how AI is being used at the World Cup, dive into the debate around using MAID for mental health, and get a look ahead at a local World Refugee Day event. Stay with us. This is Saskatoon Morning.

0: David Shield joins us right now. Good morning, David. What's making news?
1: The provincial government is asking the city to extend the life of the 40-bed shelter in the downtown. The shelter in the former STC bus station on Pacific is approved to run until the end of September. However, the new 60-bed shelter on Idlewild won't be ready until May of next year. Conservative MP Kathy Wagenthal is resigning from her Yorkton-Melville seat on August 31st. She's represented the southeastern Saskatchewan riding since 2015. The MP gave her final speech in the House of Commons yesterday. And the Saskatoon Public School Board has selected a new name for, a new high school in the Northeast. Homewood Collegiate will be open in the next 4 or 5 years. It'll be located in the Homewood area next to Brighton. In traffic, southbound

0: Curb lane of First Avenue will be closed from 21st Street to 20th for materials drop off this morning. If you see trouble on the road, let us know in studio 306-956-7456.
1: Thank you very much, David. In the weather today, we're going to see some increasing cloudiness with a good chance of showers starting late this morning and into the afternoon. Maybe a thunderstorm in the mix as well. And windy with northwest gusts up to 50 kilometers per hour. The high today is 18. This evening is mainly cloudy and that good chance of rain continues. But sky is clear overnight and the low is just 6 degrees. Right now we are sitting at 8 and mostly cloudy. This is Saskatoon Morning on CBC Radio 1. Stay with us. 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
5: This is World Report. Good morning, I'm Marcia Young. The United States is once again threatening a military shakeup in Europe. At a meeting in Brussels, Pentagon Chief Pete Hegseth criticized NATO members for not joining the war in Iran. Many allies did not allow the U.S. to use their military bases in Europe. As Julia Chapman explains, Hegseth says it's time for NATO to step up.
6: NATO will be a two-way street.
7: U.S. Secretary of Defense Pete Hegseth making it clear America won't fund Europe's defense. He says he's ordering a review of the U.S. presence on the continent.
6: Europe was not supposed to be a dependency of the United States.
7: Hegseth argues some allies still aren't stepping up their spending enough. So he says future American contributions to NATO will depend on those of other countries. That warning follows criticism from Hegseth that partners failed to help the U.S. when it asked for support in the war in Iran. He was speaking at a gathering of NATO defense ministers in Brussels. In the context of European self-defense, they'll also be discussing the war in Ukraine.
8: We remain unwavering in our support for Ukraine.
7: Canada's Minister of National Defence, David McGuinty, speaking earlier. He's expected to announce a new tranche of weapons for Ukraine, along with Sweden and Norway. Overnight, Ukraine launched its biggest ever wave of drone strikes at Moscow. The city's mayor says 180 were intercepted. Some, however, penetrated air defences. This was the moment of impact as a residential building in Moscow was struck. Several social media videos also show the city's oil refinery on fire. It's the second time in a week the facility has been hit, according to President Zelensky. But the Kremlin says Europe is wrong to assume momentum is turning in Ukraine's favor. Julia Chapman, CBC News, London.
5: In Versailles, France.
9: This was not easy, I can tell you.
5: U.S. President Donald Trump signs a memorandum of understanding after the G7 summit. The interim agreement would end hostilities with Iran and reopen the Strait of Hormuz. It would also include a ceasefire between Israel and the Iran-backed Hezbollah in Lebanon. Hezbollah calls the deal a great victory. Despite the pact, Lebanese media say Israeli strikes are continuing today in southern parts of the country. Israel says it has a right to defend itself. It is not planning to withdraw troops from Lebanon. Donald Trump's deal with Iran is facing criticism in Washington, including from within the president's own party. In an online post, Senator Bill Cassidy of Louisiana called the agreement the worst foreign policy blunder in decades. Democrats are also slamming the deal. Chuck Schumer is the Senate Minority Leader.
10: We are worse off than we were when the war started. The Strait of Hormuz under greater Iranian control now than then. No guarantees in any way on nuclear. And of course, the price of gasoline is going to stay high for a long time.
5: Schumer has called on Trump to brief Congress on the details of the deal. Trump has said he would consider that. The Alberta government is giving residents a one-time cash payment to help with affordability, But people in the province are skeptical about

0: about this promise of $100 for everyone. Julia Wong has the details from Edmonton.
1: Many Albertans are asking the same question. How did life get this expensive?
2: Affordability on the mind of Alberta Premier Danielle Smith as her government announces a rebate program that will put $100 into the wallets of nearly 3.4 million Albertans 18 and older. The province has seen a windfall from soaring oil prices, and Smith explains the new rebate replaces a fuel tax relief
1: and
2: program.
1: And so they would have paid on average $65 in taxes over the past quarter. So this is going to be a $100 rebate, and so it's $35 more than they would have got with the fuel tax program.
2: Edmontonians we talked to had mixed reviews about the payout.
3: And I don't even think it would cover a week of groceries.
4: $100 could be the difference between getting, necessities in life.
5: How much the expenses have gone up, that $100 doesn't compensate.
2: University of Calgary economist Trevor Toombs says the rebate makes sense.
6: The size of the rebate is pretty well calibrated to the size of the financial hit that the average Albertan has experienced over the past 4 months.
2: But a payout of this size could blow back on Smith, according to Brendan Boyd, a political science professor at McEwen University.
7: If it's quite small, then I think you open yourself up to the criticism of, well, this isn't going to make any difference.
2: Whether it does or not will be up to Albertans to decide. They can start applying for the rebate July 1st. Julia Wong, CBC News, Edmonton.
0: There is a funeral today in Mississauga for an Ontario provincial police officer. Constable Tarun Bali was killed on the job last week. He was hit by a car in the town of Hearst in the province's north. Family, friends, colleagues, and dignitaries are attending the service for the 29-year-old. The driver has been charged with first-degree murder. Bali was one of two officers killed in Ontario this month. Constable Mark Pinazzotto was shot during a raid in Toronto. That case was linked to a series of shootings across the city, including one at the U.S. consulate in March. Two unions representing healthcare workers in Newfoundland and Labrador are demanding an investigation. Staff received email falsely promising a paid holiday. The message was supposed to be a cybersecurity test. As Abby Cole reports, it instead created a lot of anger.
8: It is very insensitive and very disrespectful to our members.
9: Healthcare workers in Newfoundland and Labrador say they have been overworked since the implementation of CoreCare, a new digital health information system. That's why an email offering a paid holiday in recognition of all their hard work came as a welcome surprise until they clicked the button to register and realized it was a phishing test. Registered Nurses Union President Yvette Coffey says nurses are extremely upset.
8: They feel disrespected. They feel they're angry. I don't blame them.
9: Phishing tests are simulated cyber attacks used to teach employees to be careful when opening emails. But president of the Newfoundland and Labrador Association of Public and Private Employees, Jerry Earle, says whoever put out this email should be disciplined or removed.
10: Whoever is responsible to send this has to be dealt with, and then a full investigation to make sure this never happens again.
9: NL Health CEO Ron Johnson called a press conference Wednesday afternoon to address the situation.
11: I just want to sincerely apologize to our employees over this. This really missed a mark. What was intended to be a cybersecurity test, obviously the scenario that was painted was in poor taste and wasn't reflective of the values of Newfoundland and Labrador Health Services.
9: Johnson says the health authority started investigating immediately and says an update should be available within a couple weeks. Abby Cole, CBC News, St. John's.
0: It is a big day for former U.S. President Barack Obama. More than 9 years after leaving the White House, he is celebrating the opening of a center with his name. The CBC's Makhtar Gabrasalesa has the details.
12: Enjoy the celebration. 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
13: It's a legacy-making milestone for Barack and Michelle Obama. The Obama Presidential Center opens today with a star-studded celebration. The $850 million project in the Obama's hometown of Chicago includes a museum, library, sports space, and more across 8 hectares.
12: For us to be able to give that to this community is really important to us.
13: Christina Aguilera, Bruce Springsteen, and John Legend are just some of the big acts set to take the stage. But one notable figure won't be at the event, President Donald Trump. Trump, who has criticized the Obama Project, has faced some hits to

0: his own ambitions lately. After a federal judge ordered it, he removed his name from the Kennedy Center. And Trump announced he himself would headline his Great American State Fair next week after a wave of artists like the Commodores and country star Martina McBride backed out of performing.
1: This isn't just about, you know, who gets the more A-list stars at their event.
0: Hoda Harrington is an American history and politics lecturer at University College Cork in Ireland. She says when it comes to comparing Trump and the legacy of the Obamas,
1: they have high cultural legitimacy. I don't think that is something that we can say about the Trumps.
2: One day, when the glory comes.
0: The opening ceremony starts at 12 p.m. Eastern. Magda Gebrselassie, CBC News, Toronto.
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local novelist with some serious comedy chops is up for a national award. We'll hear how her own life experience led to her to write a slightly unhinged main character in her latest book. But first, the latest on the conflict in Iran. Stay with us. This is Saskatoon Morning.

0: David Shield joins us now. Good morning, David. What's making news?
1: Some big news on the proposed downtown event and entertainment district. City administration is asking council for approval to begin talks with Muskeg Lake Cree Nation. The talks could eventually create an urban reserve for the area. Council will be talking about the proposal at its meeting next week. And Saskatoon's Firefighters Union is speaking out. The union is asking the province for more resources. The union's president says the ongoing overdose crisis is putting firefighters under immense strain. He says firefighters didn't sign up to do this type of work.
0: Liam O'Connor joins us now with a look at the forecast. Good morning, Liam.
2: Good morning, Candace. Well, we're going to see some increasing cloudiness throughout the day here. And then later this morning, there is a good chance of rain. Also this morning, the wind could be gusting up to 50 kilometers per hour. And our high today is going to be 18 degrees. Then on to tonight, the low will be 6 degrees. And in the evening, there's a good chance we'll see some more rain. Things could clear or should clear overnight, and the wind will stick around. Right now it is 8 and partly cloudy.
0: Thank you very much, Liam. David, how are the roads this morning?
1: Well, Evergreen Boulevard westbound will be closed today from Low Road to Zeri Road for sewer work starting this morning. If you see trouble on the road, let us know in studio. 306-956-7456.
0: Thanks, David. The time now is 12 minutes after 6 o'clock. Thanks so much for joining us here on Saskatoon Morning at 94.1 FM. The White House says U.S. President Donald Trump has signed a memorandum of understanding aimed at ending the war with Iran. He did so while in Versailles after the G7 summit in France. The Iranian president also reportedly signed the agreement. Prime Minister Mark Carney says he's seen a copy, calling it a game changer, but there's still a lot we don't know about the implications of this MOU between the U.S. and Iran. To help break it down, the CBC spoke with Nader Hashemi. He's an associate professor of Middle East and Islamic politics at Georgetown University.
3: Before the war started on February the 28th, the Strait of Hormuz was open and Iran was under heavy sanction, and its population was in revolt. Now, to simply agree to reopen the Strait of Hormuz, Iran is going to get a huge influx of cash, not from the United States or any other country, but the unfreezing of its assets. It also will get up to $300 billion reconstruction fund, and its nuclear program

0: It will be subject to negotiation down the road. And if Iran agrees to roll back its nuclear program, it will get further sanction relief. So it's tough to see how, you know, this is anything but a major win for the Islamic Republic. Let's not forget that Donald Trump at the beginning of this war was calling for regime change and full surrender. Now he's praising the leaders of the Islamic Republic for being realistic and good negotiators. So it's pretty clear that Iran, at least the regime, emerges much stronger. But of course, the global economy is going to benefit. I think one of the interesting developments is that Iran has now demonstrated it's a major player on the global stage, and it has the ability to deeply affect the global economy if it chooses to do so. And that's really a result of the decision to go to war that Donald Trump and Benjamin Netanyahu orchestrated on February the 28th. So Iran right now, you know, I think has the option, if it wanted to clandestinely and secretly pursue a nuclear weapon. But my reading of what's happening in Tehran is that their economy is in such a state of shambles. The regime is very fragile internally because of the January uprising, that I think Iranian leaders are going to try and exploit this opportunity where the United States is willing to give Iran significant sanction relief if it gives up its nuclear ambitions. And that's going to you know, keep them at the bargaining table. Now, things can break down. This is just, let's not, you know, exaggerate what's going on right now. This is not a comprehensive resolution of U.S.-Iran relations. This is simply a memorandum of understanding, a 60-day extension of the ceasefire to conduct further talks and create space for diplomatic negotiations.
1: That's Nader Hashemi, an associate professor of Middle East and Islamic politics at Georgetown University.
2: Some say breakfast is the most important meal of the day, and what's better than pancakes? This morning, it's the 50th anniversary of the Civic Pancake Breakfast, and it's happening outside of City Hall from 7:30 to 10:30. This is a fundraiser for the United Way, so listen to Saskatoon Morning, fill up your belly with pancakes, and help the community.
1: The Sound of Music takes center stage in the book She's a Lamb by local author Meredith Hambrock. The book follows a delusional would-be actress desperate to play Maria. She's a Lamb is up for the prestigious National Stephen Leacock Medal for Humor. Before jetting off to the award ceremony, author Meredith Hambrock was our guest here on Saskatoon Morning. I started by asking her to tell us a little bit about this dreaming and scheming character, Jessamine St. Germain.
3: Yes, yeah, so she works as an usher at a small regional theater in Vancouver. But, you know, she's an actress, she's super ambitious, and she dreams of being the star of the show. But when she doesn't get cast, she takes the job as the childminder, but is, you know, refusing to give up on her dream. And so she, you know, I don't want to give too much of the book away, but we kind of follow her descent into what I will call maybe a bit of violence.
1: Oh, okay. How did this character come to you, Meredith?
3: So I was actually working as an usher at a theater company in Vancouver, and I would watch musicals over and over again. And it was an incredible job. I really, really loved it. It was a great company to work at, and they put on really incredible shows. But sometimes when you're working a musical, as you might imagine, you go a little nuts. Like, it kind of drives you a little crazy to watch musicals over and over again. They get stuck in your head. I was at a bit of a down point in my writing career. I just wasn't feeling like I was accomplishing what I had set out to accomplish. I was, you know, about to turn 30, which, you know, now I'm laughing thinking about it. But at the time, I was, you know, feeling the pressure of wanting to succeed as a young artist. And so I was facing working a run of The Sound of Music at Christmas time, which could be a little hectic. And despite really liking the show, it can, you know, I was sort of dreading it. And so I started writing this book as a way of, you know, maybe cheering myself up. And then Jessamine emerged on the page, this very demanding, funny, dark, kind of problematic sometimes actress. And I just followed her voice.
1: Do you see yourself in her at all?
3: Oh God, I hope not.
1: No, fair enough.
3: Maybe a little bit. I think I can connect with her frustration about not, I felt at the time, not being seen the way

0: I wanted to be seen as an artist. So that was a connection, but she's very much an original character.
1: Yeah. What did you get out of writing this book?
0: I think I got to study the sort of relationship between being delusional and making art. I think in this economy, we all know that living life as an artist is maybe a bit of a delusional quest. And so I got to get into the, you know, the sort of juicy stuff in

0: loved spending time there.
1: Yeah. I want to talk about your journey into writing humor novels. How did that come about?
0: Yeah, absolutely. So I was raised by a really funny family, and I always wanted to work in comedy. And I was lucky right out of school to get a job working in kids TV on some kids comedy shows. And I learned so much working on those shows, but it was never a dream to work in kids TV for me. And so I turned to, you know, writing novels because I do love that solitary, you know, thing where you get to just sit down and write and not sit in a room with people all day. But, you know, I think a big turning point in my career was getting to write for Corner Gas Animated. It was like the best job I ever had, the kindest, funniest group of people make that show. And I learned so much about comedy and about the precision I think demanded when you're writing jokes and writing comedy. And that, I think, really, really helped when I, started writing this book.
1: How do you translate humor to the page? Like, I've only read like a few books that I would consider humor in my life, but they're so niche.
0: It is really, really tough, I think. It's tough because, you know, when you're sitting in a room and someone's performing a joke, they can do a lot, yeah. I think, to like signal humor to you. And so I think for me was really just diving into this character study and like letting her truth shine on the page, as awful as it sometimes was, and just kind of like letting her be and, you know, kind of, I guess, bringing everything that I learned about precision in comedy writing to the page. Like, you really have to be... Something that I learned from the Corner Gas folks was just how the wording of jokes was so important and clarity was so important. So that really helped, too.
1: And what is it about writing humor? Like, what draws you to that? You said you had a funny family, but, like, where is the humor coming from?
0: I think it's kind of just, you know, my perspective. I love to find levity in dark situations. I don't like to dwell in things. I also like don't like humor that shies away from the truth. I think when we dive toward the truth with humor, it can help us get through life's really difficult times. So that's what I try to do anyway.
1: And I know at one point you had this fear that writing wouldn't work out for you. And now you're headed back to your home province, nominated for this award. What kind of hope does that give to you?
0: I think it's just that if you work on something really, really hard, it kind of pays off. I'm doing it, you know, my life is not perfect. I'm not, you know, like a millionaire or anything like that. But when I wake up in the morning, I get to do what I want to do every day. And that's the biggest gift I think that anyone can have. So I'm blissfully happy.
1: Well, congrats on this nomination. This book sounds like a hoot. So all the best to you, Meredith.
0: Thank you so much.
1: It's Meredith Hambrock. She is nominated for the Stephen Leacock Medal for Humor. It will be given out on Saturday at a gala in Ontario.

0: It is 22 minutes now after 6. You're listening to Saskatoon Morning here on CBC Radio 1, 94.1 FM. Outside right now, a little bit brisk, just 8 degrees and partly cloudy, heading for a high of 18 today. We could see some rain, maybe a thunderstorm at some point today. Well, a local library, school library, recently got $40,000 to buy whatever books they wanted. It happened at St. Marguerite School as part of an Indigo Literacy Grant. It provides a $1.8 million to 50 schools across the country. But what does 40 grand actually look like for a school library that's been stretched to its limit? Our own Darshana Lanky went to St. Marguerite to talk with educators and young book critics.
1: My name is Erin White, and I'm a grade 4 teacher at St. Marguerite.
2: Our library is really the hub of the school. We connect here as a class. We connect here as a school sometimes. We, as a classroom, we come here once a week to explore the books and switch out. But also, our students, this is a workspace. This is a place where they come for quiet. This is kind of a comfortable place where students feel that they have a place. We have invited storytellers to come in and share their experiences and other stories. It's just really a welcoming area for all our students to come.
3: Can you take us back to the moment you found out that St. Marguerite was chosen to receive this grant?
2: I was quite surprised because the process was quite lengthy. So there was a lot of waiting and just anticipating. It was a long process to complete the application.

0: So when we as a class read the email, we were ecstatic. It was just over the moon. That feeling of joy, you know, we were chosen. Our school is deserving of this. We were screaming on the phone. The kids were jumping up for joy. It was a really wonderful experience.
1: For St. Marguerite's students, Johan, Leighton, Paul, and Hadley, $40,000 just means one thing, a dream wish list.
2: I would like to see books that are appropriate for all ages, including The Wild Robot.
3: The Pigeon Book.
4: I would have some books that are chapter books that you need to visualize because it's fun when your brain kind of thinks of the pictures.
5: Well, mostly some action books, mostly.
6: Captain Underpants. It's just funny, dude. And I love the artwork in them.
7: That's Saskatoon reporter Darshana Lenke with St. Marguerite educators Aaron White and Laura Say. Musical festival season has officially begun. One of the highlights of Canadian summer is getting out into nature and enjoying some live music. But how do you decide which festival to commit to? There are hundreds of fests happening across the country over the next few months, and they come in all shapes and colors. From the country hoedown of Big Valley Jamboree in Camrose, Alberta, to the Jack of All Trades cornucopia of Festival d'été in Quebec City. If you're experiencing option overload trying to decide which festivals to check out this summer, don't worry, CBC Music has put together its annual list of must-see summer festivals, and this year 49 made the cut. You can head to cbcmusic.ca for the full list, but first here's Alberta's Nolene Hoffman with her hit song Purple Gas. You can find her at multiple festival venues this summer.

0: just love that song. That was Alberta's Nolene Hoffman with Purple Gas. You can catch the country singer at a few festivals this summer. And for more must-see festivals, a whole list, you can head to cbcmusic.ca. Two Sask festivals did make the list. The Long Day's Night Music Festival starts today, actually, in Swift Current. And of course, the Saskatchewan Jazz Festival taking place right here in the city. Noah Cyrus, Modest Mouse, Yukon Blonde, Bruce Coburn, those are just some of the big names this year. The festival starts on July 5th. We have some tickets to give away this year, so stay tuned to Saskatoon Morning to find out how to win some of those. The time now is 6:30. David Shield is here with the CBC News.
1: Thanks, Candace. Good morning. City administration is asking council for approval to begin talks with the Muskeg Lake Cree Nation on the proposed downtown event and entertainment district project. If approved, the district would replace both the TCU Place Convention Center and the SaskTel Center Arena. If council agrees, the city would enter negotiations towards a potential partnership. The agreement could include the area established as an urban reserve. If talks are entered into, council would need to approve any agreement. The issue will be brought up at the council meeting next week. The provincial government is asking the city to allow a downtown shelter to continue running until May of next year. The 40-bed shelter currently runs in the former STC bus station on Pacific Avenue. It was approved to run until September 30th. However, the new 60-bed shelter on Idlewild Drive won't be ready until next year. Council would need to approve the zoning change for the shelter to continue operating. Council would also have to approve the lease and the request for a below-market value lease rate. Saskatoon's firefighters continue to respond to a surge in overdoses. The fire department responded to more than 500 overdoses in May. That's down from a record of more than 600 in April, but it's still unusually high. Saskatoon Firefighters Union President Jay Pratt says the increase is wearing on his co-workers, and he called on the province yesterday for more resources.
2: Your Saskatoon firefighters will continue to shoulder the burden with dedication or with resources available, but there comes a point where dedication alone cannot compensate for lack of investment from our province.
1: Pratt says it's the first time in more than 20 years with the department he can recall such a request for help, and says that shows how severe the overdose crisis has become. A teenager who was making plans for a school shooting in Saskatoon will be under a terrorism peace bond for the next year. Content on the teen's TikTok account was flagged to police 4 months ago on the same day as a mass shooting in Tumbler Ridge, BC. Police managed to identify the teen and arrest her as she arrived at her high school the next day. When they searched her locker, they found a manifesto with plans to attack students and a hand-drawn map of her school. They did not find any weapons in her locker or at her home. The 14-year-old's identity is protected by the Youth Criminal Justice Act. Yesterday in Saskatoon Provincial Court, the teen consented to the terms of the peace bond. Her lawyer is Alita Oberholzer.
3: A peace bond is a preventative court order to sort of make sure that the public is safe, the youth is safe, and everybody feels comfortable with this outcome.
1: The conditions include that the youth will continue counseling for de-radicalization. She also cannot access the internet except on an approved device with software that the RCMP will use to monitor her activity. At 6:33, it's 8 degrees and partly cloudy. This is Saskatoon Morning. In traffic, 21st Street westbound will be closed today from Idlewild Drive to Avenue B for sewer work starting at 7 o'clock this morning. If you see trouble on the road, let us know in studio, 306-956-7456. A small but vocal crowd gathered at the Sherwood RM office last night in Regina while council was meeting. A group called No Data Centers on Treaty Land is protesting the Bell AI data center that the council approved. Myrna

0: Prevost traveled from Moose Jaw to attend the protest. She says lots of people are upset about the data center.
1: Things are going forward and the community is not being talked to. They're not being given information that's required in order to make a sensible decision for the environment and for the communities.
0: Prevost is most concerned about the environmental impact. In earlier comments, Sherwood's Reeve Ray Orb says landowners around the data center are quite happy and are in favor of it. The Saskatoon Public School Board has officially approved the name of a future high school in the city. Homewood Collegiate is expected to open in the next 4 to 5 years. The name was selected after talking to grade 4 to 6 students who are expected to attend the high school when it opens. The new high school will be located in the Homewood area, just next to the Brighton neighborhood. It will share a location with the new Catholic High School, and a City of Saskatoon Leisure Center is also planned nearby. And Candace, that's the news at 6:30.
2: Thank you very much, David. Coming up on the show, a parliamentary committee is recommending that Canada hit the brakes on expanding MAID to people dealing solely with mental illness. We'll talk about where this leaves advocates who have been fighting for it. That's coming up in just a few minutes. Also ahead, we'll hear from a BC man who survived a bus crash in Saskatchewan that happened 46 years ago. The accident claimed the lives of 22 young men, and he's one of just 8 survivors. More on that later this half hour. In the weather, should be similar today as it was yesterday. That's a good chance. There's a good chance that showers start late this morning into the afternoon. Wind picks up this morning as well. The high is 18 degrees. And then that good chance of rain continues into this evening. But the sky and wind do clear overnight as we drop to a low of just 6 degrees. And then tomorrow, things look a little more settled, sunny and a high of 20. At the moment, though, it is 8 degrees and partly cloudy. At 24 minutes now before 7 o'clock, let's head to the CBC Sports Desk.
3: Good morning. Here's a quick look at sports. I'm Scott Reguerre. Canadian men's soccer team captain Alphonso Davies is cleared to play in today's World Cup match against Qatar in Vancouver. How much Davies will play remains to be seen. It is a pivotal match, though, as all 4 countries in Canada's pool are tied on 1 point each. Canadian coach Jesse Marsh has this look at today's opponent, Qatar.
4: Our challenge right now is to really stay in the moment. I don't want to make random cliches here. I heard enough of those in England. But I was at the match Switzerland versus Qatar, and I saw their commitment to make sure that even when they went down the game, that they were going to give themselves a chance to find a way to get a result. And I thought to myself, this is going to be a really tough match. We are expecting their best, and we're going to make sure that we're going to be at our best as well.
3: Today's game kicks off at 6 o'clock Eastern, 3 this afternoon Pacific. Switzerland and Bosnia and Herzegovina will meet in the group's other match. That goes in Los Angeles. Meanwhile, Mexico hosts South Korea in a Group A match today. The game comes after the Mexican military shot down a drone that flew near the South Koreans' training camp. Mexico and South Korea won their opening matches. Czechia and South Africa will meet in the other Group A match. And in the PWHL draft last night, defender Caroline Harvey led a sweep of players from the U.S. in the first 5 picks, Harvey going first overall to the Vancouver Golden Eyes. That's sports. I'm Scott Reguerre.
2: Scott will be back with a live look at sports news coming up after 7:30.

0: It's been a long and emotionally charged debate whether to expand medical assistance in dying to people whose sole underlying condition is a mental illness. As we've been hearing in the news, a parliamentary committee examining the issue with members from the Senate and the House of Commons is now recommending putting that expansion on hold indefinitely. But the issue is far from resolved. Joining us now with more on this is Christy Kirkup, National Health Reporter with the Globe and Mail. Thanks for making time for us this morning, Christy.
1: Good morning, Candace.
0: What stands out to you from these recommendations?
1: Well, Candace, I think the big takeaway here is that the majority of members on this committee have gone further than any committee that has come before it, warning against this being legal, the access to be legal for patients who do have the sole underlying medical

0: medical condition of mental illness. And the question now, Candace, really is how the Carney government is going to respond to the recommendations from the majority of committee members. And currently, MAID for patients living with mental illness is scheduled to become legal as of March of 2027. And it would require legislative change in order for this timeline to be altered. So at the Globe and Mail, where I work, we have previously reported that the Carney government, this was before the committee released its report yesterday, but that it is prepared to table legislation on this. Certainly, it has heard concerns about that March 2027 timeline. And so the question, again, is whether the government will look to introduce legislation to move the timeline down the road, which, by the way, has happened twice under the previous government, or if the government does, as the committee is asking here, the majority of members, which is, again, to repeal access for patients living with mental illness.
1: Can you tell us a little bit about the resistance to expanding MAID for mental health?
0: Yeah, so the majority of committee members in their report, they outlined how they heard deep concerns that really persist about the idea of granting MAID access for patients living with mental illness. For example, being able to determine if a person is experiencing suicidal ideation and, you know, when you can determine that a patient would indeed, qualify for MAID. Also, witnesses flagging the gaps, grave gaps really, that exist in terms of mental health care supports in Canada. And obviously this would certainly be different depending on one's geography. Certainly this can be a problem that is compounded in more remote and rural areas of this country. Also, disability rights groups warning about the additional vulnerabilities for persons living with disabilities, and also that they often live in poverty. I'll just quickly mention, Candace, though, that the committee was not unanimous in its report. There were four senators who put together a dissenting report outlining that they believe, first of all, that the committee hearings were not balanced in nature, because they note that a vast majority of witnesses who were called by the committee were in fact opposed to access to MAID for patients living with mental illness. And also they want this matter referred to the Supreme Court of Canada, saying that this cannot be a partisan issue and it should be up to the top court in this country to make a determination on whether patients should actually be able to end their lives with the help of a healthcare provider when they are dealing with persistent mental illness.
1: What are advocates for this expansion arguing, Christy?
0: Well, certainly advocates, and this sentiment is picked up by organizations like Dying with Dignity Canada that have long fought for MAID access for a number of patients in this country. They argue, Candace, that this is really a matter of rights, human rights, charter rights, and they believe that it's not appropriate to make a determination to say that, for example, MAID in this country is legal for patients with terminal conditions and has been for a decade now. Those whose conditions, whose deaths are have been deemed to be reasonably foreseeable, that became legal in 2016, and then a court challenge ended up resulting in the federal government of the day back in 2021 passing legislation that made it so that patients living with incurable conditions could also apply for what's called Track 2 MAID in this country. So saying that patients really with mental illness have rights too, and that they should not be barred from accessing those rights because of the very nature of the illnesses that they live with.
1: Where does this leave advocates and patients who want to access MAID for mental health?
0: Well, certainly, I'll just note, Candace, that there is a patient. Her name is Claire Brousseau, and she's 49. She lives in Toronto, and she's been very outspoken about this issue. She has lived with bipolar disorder for the last 35 years. She says she's tried all kinds of treatments and that they just haven't worked, that she lives in the confines of her apartment, and that she really doesn't have any quality of life, and she would like to end her life by MAID. She has sued the federal government, a lawsuit that began

0: again with Dying with Dignity Canada's support back in August of 2024 for barring patients like herself from accessing MAID. She also went to the Ontario Superior Court back in May to request emergency access to MAID for herself because she said she can no longer wait for the federal government to make a determination on this matter. So to answer your question, Candace, I think that Claire Brousseau and likely other patients are going to continue to have to challenge this matter, and likely it's going to have to play out in the court system, which I will note is exactly where battles have been fought and won, frankly, in court that have resulted in the existing MAID laws that exist today that I mentioned with, again, for people with first terminal conditions and then those with incurable physical conditions being allowed under the law.
1: You mentioned that the expansion is set to take effect next March unless Parliament intervenes. So where do things go from here?
0: So not to get into too many of the semantics of the parliamentary calendar, but it is relevant in the sense that, Candace, the House of Commons is soon going to rise for the summer. And so there's going to be a lot of work that has to take place inside the Justice Minister's office. He is really the lead on this file and inside his department. And they'll be looking at the different reports. Of course, the report put forward by the majority of committee members, the dissenting report. There's another dissenting position that is expected from the Bloc Québécois that is expected to come in July, and again, to determine those next steps, again, which we do anticipate is likely to be legislation, but that bill would likely not be able to be tabled, probably not until October, because Parliament won't be coming back until the end of September. So again, if the Carney government is looking to move the timeline, again, they're going to need to introduce legislation and get it passed. Or again, maybe they will be looking to do as the majority of committee members are calling them to do, and to shut down access. So we'll have to wait and see exactly where they land. But certainly the Carney government has a slim majority in the House of Commons, which will help in efforts to get the legislation passed and expeditiously.
1: Good to have you this morning, Christy. Thank you.
0: Thank you.
1: Christy Kirkup is national health reporter with the Globe and Mail. It is 14 minutes now before 7 here on CBC Radio 1. I'm Candace Lipsky. This is Saskatoon Morning. Somersets is a folk duo from Northern Ontario. They've just announced that they will be releasing a new album in August. Here's a new track from them called Canada.

0: That was Canada by Somersets. It's a track from their upcoming album, Pine Trees in a Perfect Row. Earlier this week, we brought you the story of the CPR Prairie Steel Gang. That's a group of young men who worked on the tracks from Thunder Bay, Ontario to Swift Current, Saskatchewan. And on May 28, 1980, the unthinkable happened, the deadliest crash in Saskatchewan history. A CPR crew bus was hit by a car and then a tanker truck loaded with hot asphalt oil. 22 men died and 8 others were injured. One of the survivors was 18-year-old Darryl Flamont. He is now 64 years old, and he made the trip from BC this week to see a new plaque that's been installed at the crash site. He met with the families of some of the men who died and shared with us how the crash changed his life.
1: Basically, I've been in grief all my life because I lost 2 cousins in that bus crash, too. Out of the 22 that died, 2 were my cousins, Walter and Kevin Tanner. And my cousin Walter was an upcoming track star in Manitoba, and he was going to marry his high school sweetheart. And while us young guys were sleeping, he'd be out running 10 miles in the morning, every morning. He saved my life when I was a little boy. I was 3.5 years old. And I fell through a lake in the middle of winter in Port de Prairie, Manitoba, Crescent Lake. And I could still remember seeing the hole above me. Like, I was in my little snowsuit at 3.5 years old, or whatever it was, close to that age. And he was 1.5 years or so older than me. And he stuck his hand in the hole, grabbed me by the hood of my snowsuit, and saved my life. Literally saved my life. They got me on to CP Rail Steel Gang, and that's when my career started on the railroad. And that's the year that the accident happened. The bus driver, Michael Beach, said, "Hey, there's an effing car coming at us." And I'm being polite with that because he said the other word. They rushed in to pull who's ever in there, just in case there are alive, to pull them out before they got burnt to death. I was saved, put it that way. And I woke up in the hospital and I found out what happened and I was just crushed. And I asked how many people died. Yeah. And they told me, so, and it was just, it just screwed me up. I didn't get any help. I don't know why. Help for grievance, counseling, that kind of thing. I don't know why. It was just like I was left out of the system somehow. And I was just devastated all the time. And I became a drinker. I'm not kidding you. I ended up becoming, I drank my sorrows away, so to speak. We were all young. It was just a... Just

0: Just a crushing blow to my psyche, I guess you could call it. What was neat for me is I met a young man yesterday that was 2 years old when his dad died on that bus. He showed me pictures of his family from Newfoundland, but he was just only a little boy. His eyes watered and so did mine, and I told him to his face, I says, I worked with your dad, he was a kind-hearted soul, hard-working Newfoundland man, and I told him that his dad was a good man, he met a guy that was actually on the bus that knew him, and that was me.
1: It's Gerald Flamond. He's one of the survivors of a crash that killed 22 members of a CPR crew that was working near Swift Current in 1980. You can read more about this story on our website, cbc.ca/Saskatoon. Warm weather is back, and so is the fight for space on our streets, bike lanes, and sidewalks. E-bikes, e-scooters, and e-mopeds are everywhere, and so are the arguments about where they actually belong. Governments are scrambling to catch up. So Cross Country Checkup recently asked, where do these modes of transit actually belong on our streets? Here's what some callers had to say to host Ian Hanna-Mansing.
2: You're a paramedic. What do you see in terms of the rise of e-bikes and related vehicles?
3: I've spent most of my career in the core of Toronto, and basically it's become Mad Max. It's common sense. You don't stick your kid in a one-wheeled vehicle that goes 60 kilometers an hour with no helmet. You have to be 16 to drive a car. You have to be 19 to drive, you have to be 19 to drink alcohol. This all needs to be classified. There all has to be licenses. There all has to be safety precautions. Because otherwise, it's Mad Max.
4: This will be my third summer riding the bike. When I first got it, I kind of procrastinated getting out there on it because I thought it was going to be scary. I've never been on a motorcycle or anything. I feel quite safe using the bike itself. I monitor the speed. I'm pretty safety conscious. You have an odometer on an e-bike. On the multi-use pathways here, and I'm sure we're not the only city that has them, the speed limit for bikes, for anybody who's on a scooter, rollerblades, is 20 kilometers an hour. And I can't tell you how many times I'm out there, maybe going 19, 20 kilometers an hour, and a cyclist on a non-motorized bike whips by me.
5: I'm a guy who's been hit 4 times by cars. I raced bikes when I was growing up, so, I'm not hating bikes. My concern is if I get hit by an e-bike, I get paralyzed, whatever happens, I can't go to work, I've got no recourse because the guys on the e-bikes obviously don't have insurance. And, the big joke is they're DUI bikes for people who've lost their licenses because they were drinking. So, you get hit, you're paralyzed, you can lose everything.
1: 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David Shield is here with a quick news update.
6: Thanks, Candace. The shelter located in the former STC bus station could be extended until May of next year. The provincial government is asking the city for an extension because the new shelter on Idlewell won't be open until then. The current approval runs out in September. A new name for a new school. The Saskatoon Public School Board says a new high school will be named Homewood Collegiate. The new school, located next to Brighton, should be open in the next 4 or 5 years. And if you love pancakes, today's your lucky day. The city is holding its 50th annual pancake breakfast in the downtown this morning. Pancake aficionado Denny Kerslake will be giving us a live report next hour. In traffic, southbound curb lane of First Avenue will be closed from 21st Street to 20th for materials drop-off this morning. If you see trouble on the road, let us know in studio, 306-956-7456.
1: Thank you very much, David. Coming up after World Report, Saskatoon Morning's ongoing coverage of this city's drug crisis continues. We'll hear from the opposition NDP and the Firefighters Union. They say frontline workers are tired and need more government support. So that's coming up after the news. Also ahead, World Refugee Day is a chance to recognize the millions of people forced to flee their homes. We'll hear one Saskatoon woman's story about building a new life here. Outside today, we're going to see increasing cloudiness this morning with a good chance of showers or a storm in the next few hours here and into

the afternoon as well. Northwest winds will gust up to 50 kilometers per hour, and we head for a high today of 18. This evening is mainly cloudy. That good chance of rain continues, but skies should clear up overnight, and the low is just 6 degrees. Right now, a little warmer than that, 8, and partly cloudy. Just ahead, the latest from across the country and around the world on World Report. 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

0: This is World Report. Good morning. I'm Marcia Young. The United States is once again threatening to shake up its military presence in Europe. Defense Secretary Pete Hegseth is at NATO headquarters in Brussels. He blasted members over their defense spending and says it is shameful. Some EU allies did not allow U.S. forces to use their bases to launch strikes on Iran.
1: Europe was not supposed to be a dependency of the United States. That's not what Winston Churchill or Charles de Gaulle or Konrad Adenauer wanted or expected. No, Europe was supposed to be a military power allied with a strong America.
0: Hegseth also used the meeting of defense ministers to announce a full review of U.S. forces in Europe. Washington has repeatedly threatened to push back against allies, including a formal troop pullout from Germany last month. Hegseth says this latest six-month evaluation will look at exactly where all remaining soldiers are stationed.
1: It's a review that some countries will fail and others will pass with flying colors. In the end, the review is intended to both improve U.S. force posture and basing and strengthen NATO 3.0.
0: Hegseth says the alliance must move quickly toward a model where Europe takes primary responsibility for its own conventional defense. Pakistan says a deal between Iran and the U.S. is in effect. They're the key negotiators who help broker the agreement. The Memorandum of Understanding calls for the full resumption of maritime traffic through the Strait of Hormuz and the end of the war on all fronts. The CBC's Crystal Gomansing has the latest from northern Israel.
2: We hope that it will end and there will be peace, but we don't sure know.
3: Yoshi Luchi, CEO of Shalomi Local Council, says there have been many signings in the past, many declarations of peace. His community sits meters from the border with southern Lebanon and fears the threat hasn't been removed.
2: I don't think until Hezbollah will go from Lebanon that this will end.
3: The ending, he says, must come through diplomacy, not military actions.
4: This was not easy, I can tell you.
3: U.S. President Donald Trump signed the 14-point Memorandum of Understanding ending the war with Iran yesterday in France after the G7 gathering. He called it a major win. Iran's top negotiator, Mohammed Bakr Ghalibaf, called it a failure for the U.S. Trump withdrew one of his initial reasons for attacking Iran with Israel more than 3 months ago, now saying it would be unfair for Tehran not to have ballistic missiles, having previously vowed to obliterate them. A senior Israeli official told Reuters there have been, quote, stubborn negotiations with the U.S. on the issue of continuing its deployment of troops in southern Lebanon. Yesterday, one Israeli soldier was killed, seven others wounded. The soldiers were walking near the Litani River when there was an explosion. Israel launched multiple strikes on Lebanon. It claims to be targeting sites used by the Iran-backed militia Hezbollah, flattening Lebanese communities in the south in the process. The Lebanese president, Joseph Aoun, previously described the agreement as a positive factor pushing towards peaceful solutions and ending the state of war. Crystal Gamansing, CBC News, Shlomi in northern Israel.
0: Ukraine targeted Moscow with a large drone strike today. The attack hit the Russian capital's oil refinery for the second time in a week. A drone also slammed directly into a nearby residential building, injuring 16 people. Russian officials claim they shot down dozens of drones over the capital. Ukrainian President Volodymyr Zelensky says his strategy is working. He says targeting infrastructure.

0: structure will force Russia's Vladimir Putin to negotiate. India's largest city is facing a water shortage. Mumbai has not been this dry in 20 years. There's no rain, and monsoon season is late. Susan Ormiston explains how that is affecting India's financial capital.
1: It's hot and humid inside Mumbai's crowded city market, with vendors wondering, where's the monsoon? Fruit seller Vijay says with the delayed rains, fruit prices have gone up. The fruits are spoiling more quickly, and mangoes especially don't last. The annual rains, which help water this country and break the heat, are coming late in Maharashtra state. Mumbai has imposed new water restrictions. Anwara merchant says we're getting heat rashes. There are two washrooms here, and only one is working because of the water restrictions. Scientists are predicting a weakened monsoon this year, impacted by an El Nino weather system developing over the Pacific, coupled with prolonged heat waves in India last month. Reservoirs in this region have dropped to just 25%.
2: So more frequent heat wave conditions, longer duration also. This year especially, we have felt it.
1: Vikram Singh, lead meteorologist here, says the rains have started in the south but stalled.
3: Weak monsoon is problematic if you don't get enough rain in this country.
2: Certainly, because 80% rainfall, what we annually we get, 80% we get from the monsoon.
3: Wow.
2: Yes, so Indian economy, it depends on the monsoon.
1: There's time enough through the summer, he says, to replenish reserves, but the rains need to come soon and remain steady. Next week is the hope. Susan Ormiston, CBC News, Mumbai.
0: Toronto police have arrested a 19-year-old man in connection with an alleged gun-for-hire network. It involves a March shooting outside the U.S. consulate in downtown Toronto and the death of a police officer 1 week ago. Constable Mark Pinizotto was shot and killed during a search warrant. Zara Jabi is facing several charges, including possession of a restricted firearm. Another man, 19-year-old Nicholas Bennett, was charged with first-degree murder. Jabi appears in court later today. Wildfires engulfed Newfoundland's Conception Bay North nearly a year ago, and rebuilding is still a struggle for the people who lived there. Laura Howells explains.
4: We knew the house was gone, but when we came in, saw it unbearable.
5: When fire swallowed George McNeil's house, only the chimney was left standing. But now a new house is sprouting up. Wooden beams, pink insulation, and two rocking chairs waiting on the porch.
4: It's going to be a nice house when it's done, but we had a nice house before too, so.
5: Fires consumed more than 200 homes in this area last year, burning over 10,000 hectares, rare destruction for this province, leaving tree skeletons and blackened ground. But now, construction also dots the landscape.
6: So there's a lot of houses being built here right now.
5: Mark Plowman is deputy mayor for a town in the region.
6: It's some relief because some of them have been living in other accommodations or trailers, since the fire.
5: He stands near huge piles of debris and tree cuttings. So many people clearing up, the town has to figure out what to do with it all. But not everyone can rebuild.
6: People who didn't have insurance, still, looking for how they might be able to return to the community.
5: Jo Hogan hopes her new house is ready soon, but it doesn't get her old life back. Fire forced family to move farther away.
7: I lost my home, which was devastating, but I feel like I lost my daughter and my children. Like,
5: she's nervous about the coming fire season, but looks forward to simple pleasures.
8: I just can't wait to go home, go to bed.
5: Laura Howells, CBC News, Conception Bay North.
0: A sea of red and white is taking over Vancouver today. Canada plays its second match at the Men's World Cup. The team faces Qatar this afternoon. The CBC's Dan Burritt has a look at the energy in the city.
9: We will have our banners, we will have our flags, we will have smoke.
10: Team Canada supporter Darcy Kerr is inviting thousands of fans to join her for a march to BC Place ahead of the game.
9: Everybody's being asked to wear red, be loud, show your support for Canada, get ready to be holding banners, singing, waving flags. Come with your friends, your family.
10: Kerr's partner, Mike Brazell, says Team Canada is setting an example for future players.
11: This has set the pipeline, I think, up now for a long time for us to be in the World Cup and deserve to be there and make people afraid of us.
10: And Darcy's sister, Nikki Brown, is visiting from Calgary. Amid concerns about Alberta separatism, she says Team Canada is a great focus.
12: And just enjoying the atmosphere of what it is when we all come together.

0: to celebrate a team.
1: Fans of Qatar are also feeling confident.
2: During the game, we are fighting Canada. After the game, we are brothers and we love Canada. Give me a hug.
1: Okay. Ian Tostenson with the BC Restaurant and Food Services Association says business at some bars and restaurants is up 40%.
3: It's igniting an enthusiasm in the city that we haven't seen in a long time.
1: And Destination Vancouver says hotel bookings are up for June, with committed occupancy at 65%. Dan Burritt, CBC News, Vancouver.
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The city is marking World Refugee Day a little early today to honor the contributions of our refugee community. We'll hear from one of the speakers, but first, a look at the city's ongoing drug crisis. Stay with us. This is Saskatoon Morning.

0: David Shield joins me now in studio. Good morning, David. What's making news?
1: A new chapter on the proposed downtown event and entertainment district. Next week, council will be debating whether to begin talks with Muskeg Lake Cree Nation. Those talks could eventually create an urban reserve on the area. If it goes through, the district would create replacements for TCU Place and Sasktel Center. And firefighters in Saskatoon are concerned about a surge in overdoses in the city. The fire department responded to more than 500 overdoses in May. The president of the firefighters union says the increase is wearing on his co-workers. He's asking for more resources from the provincial government.
0: Our own Liam O'Connor joins us now with a look at the weather. Hi, Liam.
2: Hey, Candace. Well, I would say we're going to see another gloomy day, overcast day, which is technically true. But, you know, yesterday there were some breaks in the rain spurts that we had, and the sun came out and it was kind of nice.
0: It was pretty nice, actually, at some points. Yeah.
2: Yeah. So maybe we'll see some of that today, but we're definitely going to see some overcast weather in store for us. Later this morning, there is a good chance of rain. And then also this morning, the wind could be gusting up to 50 kilometers per hour. Our high today is going to be 18 degrees, and then tonight the low is 6. This evening, there is a good chance we see some more rain, and things should clear overnight. Right now, it is 12 and mostly cloudy.
0: I was out in the garden yesterday afternoon. At one point, I was like, oh, it's pretty hot out here. I was enjoying it. And then you kind of felt it change really quickly. It was suddenly cool and these clouds were moving in. And by the time I had gone inside, it had started raining pretty hard. So it's changing fast
2: these days. I feel like you're thinking, oh, well, it's supposed to rain today. Maybe I shouldn't water. And then you're like, well, I guess it's not going to rain. And then you go out in your garden and then all of a sudden it starts pouring out of nowhere.
0: That's exactly what's been happening. Too funny. Thanks, Liam.
2: Yeah.
0: David, how is traffic?
1: Evergreen Boulevard westbound will be closed today from Low Road to Zeri Road for sewer work starting this morning. If you see trouble on the road, let us know in studio. 306-956-7456.
0: Thank you very much, David. The time now is 13 minutes after 7 o'clock. The city's ongoing drug crisis doesn't seem to be easing, and frontline workers are tired. The opposition NDP is now demanding action from the provincial government. Leroy LaLiberty is the NDP critic for mental health and addictions. He made this plea at a news conference in our city.
3: We know firefighters, paramedics, nurses, and healthcare workers are being pushed to their limits. And we know people are overdosing on our streets at the rate we have never seen before. The workers on the front lines are doing more than they should reasonably being expected of them. But they can't keep up with the crisis that continues to grow while the government sits on its hands. The consequences are showing up throughout the healthcare system, and we're seeing firsthand that the frontline workers are exhausted. Saskatchewan now has the highest rate of emergency room visits related to drug overdoses among the provinces reporting this data. Our hospitals are overrun. Our emergency rooms are

0: over capacity. People are being left waiting in the hallways and reception areas for the scare.
1: That's Leroy LaLiberty, the NDP critic for mental health and addictions. By his side at that news conference was Jay Protz with the local firefighters union. Protz says firefighters are at a breaking point.
2: We are the safety net for our community, but that net is fraying. We are responding to an unprecedented wave of overdose calls that demand more time, more specialized equipment, and more emotional toll than ever before. Yet, despite this crushing reality, our budgets remain frozen. We're operating with the same staffing levels and same shrinking resources we had years ago. Our message today is not about criticism. It's about reality. Saskatoon residents deserve emergency services that are properly staffed, properly funded, and properly prepared for growing demands within our community. We are asking the provincial government and provincial leaders to recognize this challenge and provide resources before this crisis and strain gets out of hand.
1: Jay Protz is with the local firefighters union. In a recent interview with Saskatoon Morning, the premier stated that his government is focused on drug treatment, but Scott Moe admitted there is more work to do to address the drug crisis here and suggested the government may have to move more quickly. You can hear my conversation with the premier up on the CBC Listen app.

0: Every year, millions are displaced from their homes due to conflict, persecution, and disasters. Many eventually find safety in places like this city. World Refugee Day is officially observed this Saturday, but the Saskatoon Refugee Coalition is holding an event later today to recognize the contributions of refugees and hear their stories. Hiba Ahmed is emceeing the event, but first she joins us now. Good morning.
1: Good morning.
0: Thanks for being here.
1: Oh, my pleasure.
0: You are a refugee yourself. Under what circumstances did you leave your country?
1: Yeah, it's a very interesting story because I was born in Lebanon and I lived my entire life there, but we had problems with documentations, and this is when my mom sought asylum from or help from the United, and then we became under the title of refugees. So for me, it was a shock because I'm like, I was born in this country, how am I a refugee? But because I'm originally from Sudan and my mom is from Syria, and both countries were at war, so that was the reason why we sought asylum and we were given the title of being refugees. So we came as refugees from Lebanon.
0: And do you have loved ones that are still in Lebanon?
1: Oh yes, I have all my friends. My extended family are like both in Syria and Sudan, but I have my friends. My brother passed away there, so we had to bury him, so it, like, for us, we're still connected that he's still there, but most of my friends and like our close friends and family are still there.
0: Yeah, I'm really sorry for your loss.
1: Thank you.
0: There's a lot going on in those countries. What is it like for you being here and watching from afar?
1: Oh yeah, this is a really good question. When I came, it was pure guilt, and I think I still feel a little bit guilty. I still feel guilty because I'm safer, I'm sheltered, I'm protected, but the people I love and the people I care about are not. And when I watch the news and I see, or I talk to my friends, I'm like, how are you? And the first thing I do in the morning is like, hey, like, I just want them to respond back and know that they're safe and they're alive. It started as guilt, but then I felt like I have a responsibility to constantly bring up what the people I love or the country I was born in going through. And I was like, okay, this is maybe my responsibility to talk about what people are going through.

0: Is that pretty common of the refugee experience to feel that kind of guilt? Have you talked to other people about that?
1: Oh, yes. Yes. I've talked to so many refugees, and plus with my work, because I work as a program coordinator. So I have a lot of direct contact with our clients and who are also newcomers. I do ask them, like, what do you miss the most, or how do you feel about being here? And most of the people who come fleeing from war, this is one of the things I say, that we feel guilty

0: something and help, or at least go through what the others are going through and like be there for them.
1: Yeah. How long have you been in Saskatoon for, and why did you end up here?
0: Yeah, so I've been here, this August would mark our second year, and we came here simply, we were under the title of refugees in Lebanon for years, and then, yeah, we were, like, the United Nations was trying to help us apply for different countries, but we were constantly rejected, but we got accepted here. Why Saskatoon specifically? Because my aunts and uncles, they live here, and my mom thought that it would be a good idea to start in a place where we know people, and then they can just support us. So,
1: what was it like arriving here?
0: It was a shock, honestly. It was a shock. I was worried about the cold, and everyone worried me about the cold. But like knowing about the cold and feeling it was completely different. Two completely different things. So I would say the cold. The culture was kind of a shock for me, but Saskatoon is small. At first, it was a shock because I come from a big city, but I thought like throughout the time with my stability, that was a really good place to start at. So yeah, I would say it started as a shock, but now I'm leaning towards, oh, I like this place and I feel like I belong to it more.
1: Good. Yeah. What helped you build a life and community in the city, Hiba?
0: Yeah, I think the word community itself. So when we first came, I had a plan that I want to connect as much as I can with the Syrian community, the Sudanese community, and I wanted to expose myself more. So I think this is what helped me and my mom the most, is just going out and getting to know people and attending programs or workshops and connecting. I'm a very people person. I need to be just like be around people. So it's like one of the things, like, okay, I was everywhere. Like if there's a program, I would go and I try to meet people. If there is an event, I would go. So I was like really everywhere, and that helped me a lot to understand the culture, understand how things work, and get to know people and meet them.
1: You are emceeing this event for World Refugee Day later this morning. What message do you hope that people take away from the event?
0: Yeah, the message I would love people to know is to always remember what refugees go through. And remember the reasons why they fled their safe space. Maybe it's no longer their safe, but it was once their safe space. And I would love for people to see the resilience and what refugees can bring to the table, and the diversity they bring, the talents, their capabilities. So this is something I would love for people to see and just keep in mind about refugees, that they have something to bring to the table.
1: What is your advice to other refugees who might have recently arrived here who are trying to build a new life besides maybe get a really good parka?
0: Mm-hmm. Yes. I would honestly tell them that it's challenging at first. It was very challenging for me and my mom. I spoke the language, but it was challenging on so many other levels. It is challenging. It will be challenging for a while, but please take every opportunity that is given to you to grow, to connect, to get involved, and to understand the culture more. Personally, this is a decision that I took, that I want to take every opportunity that is given to me to grow. And this is something that I would love other refugees to do. Even if it's challenging and hard at the beginning, keep going. And then there is always something good waiting for you. Like, this is my experience. And I mentioned it so many times that I've only been here close to 2 years, and I was able to do so much that I couldn't do back home. Like, so much. It's crazy when I think about it. And simply because I was seen for who I am, and I was given opportunities, and I took those opportunities. So this is something that I'm like, please take it and think about it. Yeah.
1: Well, Hiba, I'm so glad you're here, and thanks for coming on the show this morning.
0: Thank you for inviting me. Yeah.
1: That's Hiba Ahmed. She is one of the speakers at this year's World Refugee Day celebration. It starts this morning at River Landing at 11 a.m. At 24 minutes now after 7 o'clock, you're tuned in to Saskatoon Morning on 94.1 FM. Well, 40 albums are up for a $30,000 cash prize. The Polaris Music Prize is awarded to the best Canadian album of the year, regardless of sales or genre. Manitoba's Boy Golden is on the long list for his record Best of Our Possible Lives. Here's one off of it called Like a Child.

0: Manitoba's Boy Golden with Like a Child. He is on the long list for the Polaris Music Prize, and you can find the full long list of those prize nominees, which includes Saskatoon's very own Katie Tupper. It is up on the CBC Music webpage. At 28 minutes now after 7 o'clock, let's go to business news. Here's Crystalie Ramlikan from the CBC Business Desk.
1: Good morning. Starting with how markets are reacting following the U.S. and Iran signing a memorandum of understanding aimed at developing a permanent peace deal to end the war. Shares are mostly lower in Europe. However, benchmarks in Japan and South Korea surged to new records. Oil prices have fallen, and the rally in Asia followed a retreat yesterday on Wall Street, driven by speculation that the Federal Reserve may raise interest rates this year to curb inflation. The S&P 500 slumped 1.2% after the Fed released projections showing nearly half its policymakers foresee at least one increase to its main interest rate this year. The Dow dropped more than 500 points and the Nasdaq tumbled more than 300 points. Higher rates can tap the brakes on inflation, but they can also slow the economy and hurt prices for investments. Canadian stocks were also weighed down. The S&P TSX was down 264 points. And that's your business news for now. I'm Crystalie Ramlikan.
0: Thank you very much, Crystalie. Well, coming up this morning on The Current, when Tim Houston ran for Premier of Nova Scotia, he said he would fix that province's healthcare system. Now, after 5 years in office,

0: he talks to host Matt Galloway about healthcare, housing, and whether he thinks Canada is working. That's on The Current, everywhere you get your podcasts, and this morning after this show, right here on CBC Radio 1. The time now is 7:30. David Shield is here with the CBC News.
1: Thanks, Candace. Good morning. Some big news on the proposed downtown event and entertainment district. Council will be talking about starting talks with the Muskeg-like Cree Nation. If they approve them, the city would begin negotiations on a potential partnership. One option could be turning the area into an urban reserve. Council would need to approve any agreement. The issue will come up at next week's council meeting. City Council will also be debating whether to extend the life of the downtown shelter in the former SDC bus station on Pacific Avenue. The shelter will be replaced by a 60-bed facility on Idlewild Drive, but it won't be ready until next year. The provincial government is asking for the shelter's exemption to continue until May of 2027. Council would need to approve extending the rezoning for the downtown shelter, as well as approve extending the lease. The current agreement runs out in September. Saskatoon's overdose crisis is changing the nature of firefighting in the city. Firefighters Union President Jay Protz appeared at an NDP news conference yesterday. He asked the province for more resources to help reduce the strain on firefighters and says the surge in overdoses is altering the profession.
2: We didn't sign up for that part of the job. We signed up to be firefighters. We signed up to help with cardiac arrests, car accidents, those sorts of things. Social work is not our realm of expertise, and yet here we are providing some of that.
1: So far this year, Saskatoon firefighters have responded to nearly 1,800 overdoses. That compares to more than 2,500 for all of last year. Details about a teenager's plans for violence at a Saskatoon high school can now be reported for the first time. The 14-year-old was arrested 4 months ago and charged with uttering threats. But yesterday in court, she consented to a terrorism peace bond, and the threats charge was withdrawn. Her identity is protected by the Youth Criminal Justice Act. Court heard that the teen's TikTok account was flagged to police for material that glorified school shootings and posts suggesting the teen was planning one herself. When police searched her locker, they found a manifesto with attack plans and a hand-drawn map of her school. They did not find any weapons. The 14-year-old's identity is protected by the Youth Criminal Justice Act. Here's her lawyer, Aleda Oberholzer.
3: That was a really important aspect of the peace bond, not just to make sure that nothing is going to be happening while you're monitoring the youth's devices, but also making sure that even beyond the peace bond, the 12-month peace bond, that this youth got the help that they needed.
1: The conditions include that the youth will continue counseling for de-radicalization. She also cannot use the internet except on a device that has software that the RCMP will use to monitor her activity. At 7:33, it's 12 degrees and partly cloudy out there. This is Saskatoon Morning. And traffic seems like traffic's zipping along pretty well so far this morning. But if you see trouble on the road, let us know in studio. 306-956-7456. A Buffalo Narrows man is inspiring fellow community members to get more active. At his heaviest, Dwayne Riegert was once 350 pounds, but when his doctor told him he'd have to go on medication for diabetes, it was a wake-up call. He started moving more, then walking. Over the last 4 or 5 years, he's lost 150 pounds. Now he regularly walks 25 kilometers a day, something he's committed to doing for one reason above all others.
4: Stay alive long enough to watch my grandchildren grow up. That was the way I was going before. Wasn't a healthy environment.
1: Riegert's story is one we're featuring in our Land of Living Stories series, where we visit small communities in search of inspiring stories. 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And a name has been selected for a future high school in the city's northeast. The Saskatoon Public School Board says Homewood Collegiate is expected to welcome students in the next 4 to 5 years. The school will be located in the Homewood area next to the Brighton neighborhood. Saskatoon Public Schools held public and student engagement sessions this spring while looking for a

0: name. A Catholic high school will be built nearby, as well as a City of Saskatoon leisure center. And Candace, that's the news at 7:30.
1: David, the annual Civic Pancake Breakfast is this morning, of course. And for obvious reasons, this led to a major debate yesterday among the team of this show. Pancakes or waffles?
0: Oh, boy.
1: Or maybe French toast, I guess. Boy.
0: You know, I'm probably going to go with waffles.
1: Yes.
0: I just like
1: my man.
0: The crunchiness.
1: So much better.
0: They're a little bit harder to make, and I would argue they're a lot messier to make.
1: Yes.
0: Waffles always make a lot of mess, but they're still pretty good.
1: Yeah, I totally understand for something like this, you need to flip as many pancakes as possible. But, you know, if I had a choice any day of the week,
0: waffles.
1: Definitely waffles.
0: Probably.
1: Waffles
0: I mean,
1: win.
0: It's just like the little squares. They're a good, like, syrup conveyance system.
1: Totally. See? Sean Trumbath was trying to argue, though, French toast, and I was like, that's not even in contention.
0: That's not even really in the conversation.
1: It's not in the conversation.
0: No.
1: Thanks very much, David.
0: You're welcome.
1: Well, we might be having an internal debate on pancakes versus waffles, but we do all agree that the Civic Pancake Breakfast is a fun community event and an easy way to give back. So a full report on it coming up on Saskatoon Morning after 8 o'clock. But first, some sports news and a look at how AI is being used at the World Cup. That's in just a few minutes. Right now, though, our own Liam O'Connor is here to agree with me that waffles are, in fact, superior.
2: Indeed, yeah. Yeah, I concur. Waffles are superior. It is the working man or working woman's breakfast. You know, pancakes. I mean, it's too easy. Everything slides off. The waffle contains everything, all those berries and the syrup.
1: But topping, though, like, for me, it's got to be like a little bit of butter to add a little saltiness, and then maple syrup, bananas.
2: Artificial syrup or real
1: syrup? No, real maple syrup.
2: Okay.
1: Bananas, thinly sliced, and like a big heap of whipped cream.
2: Yep.
1: That's the goal.
2: I'm on board.
1: Yeah, nice. Okay. I don't need to convince you. This is great news.
2: Yeah. Agreeable. I'm sorry, but I guess weather now?
1: I guess so.
2: Okay. So we're going to be seeing some increasing cloudiness throughout the day here. And then later this morning, there is a good chance of rain. So another overcast, rainy day for us here. Also this morning, the wind will be gusting up to 50 kilometers per hour. Our high today is 18 degrees. Then tonight, it's going to dip down to 6 degrees. This evening, there's a good chance we'll see some more rain. And then things should clear overnight. And tomorrow, we're on to some good news. It'll be 20 degrees and sunny. And Saturday, it's back to 22 degrees and a slight chance of rain. Right now, it is 12 and mostly cloudy.
1: Thank you very much, Liam. I'm feeling very passionate about this morning. I'm like, we could talk the rest of the show about this.
2: Yeah, we really could.
1: And if people want to weigh in, because maybe you think I'm wrong, and that's totally fine.
2: Sure.
1: You can get in touch with us, saskatoonmorning@cbc.ca. Thanks, Liam. I'm Candace Lipsky. Thanks so much for starting your day with us. It is 22 minutes now before 8 o'clock, and the CBC's Scott Regier joins us now with a look at sports. Good morning, Scott.
3: Hey, Candace.
1: Which is it for you? The pancake, the waffle, maybe the French toast.
3: I like a crepe.
1: Okay, you know,
3: with sour cream, egg white, and a lot of butter is how you make that puppy. And some Mexican vanilla, a tiny little bit.
1: I'm into that. I think that's fair. That ties. That's a tie for me for waffles and that.
3: Well, yeah, I mean, well, I have a place in my heart for a waffle too. Don't get me wrong.
1: Okay.
3: But sour cream has got to be in there somewhere, though.
1: I'm intrigued.
3: It really helps
1: that.
3: With the consistency.
1: Okay, yeah. Interesting. Good tip. Okay, some good news for Canada ahead of its World Cup match today.
3: For sure, Les Rouges, Candice, are welcoming back their Grande Trois. Actually, not just one big star, but two of them. Alphonso Davies and Moise Bombido have both been deemed fit enough to play today against Qatar. Whether they start's a different matter, but just having the side's most important defender and its most dangerous attacker available, well, it's a major boon. So is playing this arguably must-win match in Vancouver. Coach Jesse Marsh admits the opening week of the World Cup based in Toronto, where they tied their first match against the Bosnians, had its challenges.
4: For us, the first week was a little crazy, I'll be honest. There was a lot of fanfare and it was a little hectic and chaotic around the team. This week has been calmer. And I think we're more used to the rhythm of what the media demands are, what the feeling is inside the country and the city. So I think in general, the team is more focused and more prepared for what this match will need. And I expect a lot of players to be ready to perform at their best.
3: There is a growing expectation that a couple of those players will be winger Ali Ahmed and striker Kyle Larin. Neither started against the Bosnians, but when they came in as substitutes,

0: completely changed the game. Lahren's late goal helped Canada secure its first ever World Cup point. Against Qatar today, Candice, they'll be going for three more points, which would likely be enough for them to clinch a berth in the knockout round. Prime Minister Carney will be among those in attendance today in a match that kicks off Saskatchewan time at 4 o'clock.
1: Canada aside, what has stood out for you at the World Cup so far, Scott?
0: I think the strong play of sides from Africa, Candice. Ghana scored in the final minute last night in rainy Toronto in beating Panama, so African sides have now earned at least a point in 6 of the 10 games they've played. That includes the Democratic Republic of Congo holding Cristiano Ronaldo in Portugal to a 1-1 draw yesterday, a result that led to no small celebration back home in the DRC.
2: We followed our country's match, and we are very proud of our team. Even though we faced difficulties obtaining visas to travel to America, we are very happy to see our team perform at such a level. It shows we are fighters. We will fight, and we will continue to be fighters from the beginning to the end. Thank you very much.
0: Because of the Ebola outbreak in Central Africa, Congolese supporters were subject to a 21-day quarantine and immigration suspension, which severely limited their ability to attend this tournament. The country's World Cup squad's been granted a special exemption, but has been training in an isolated bubble to ensure they don't pose a public health risk. And despite all of this, they put in a hugely impressive performance yesterday against the Portuguese. Still, the most impressive game by an African side to date has to be tiny Capo Verde holding powerhouse Spain to that draw. 40-year-old goalie Vozinha shone in that match, but later lamented the fact his mother couldn't be there because of the high cost of an American travel visa. Well, good news on that front. The U.S. State Department says it's going to waive all fees and help make travel arrangements so mom and son will be reunited for Capo Verde's match Sunday in Miami against Uruguay.
1: Aw, that's great news. Beyond soccer, what's going on in the sports world?
0: Well, the Jays go for a sweep at Fenway tonight when they have Trey Savage on the mound. Golf's U.S. Open starts today. There are 4 Canadians in the field. Meanwhile, at the PWHL draft last night.
3: But the first overall pick in the 2026 PWHL draft, the Vancouver Golden Eyes select defenseman KK Harvey.
0: Carolyn Harvey out of the University of Wisconsin, taken first overall by the Vancouver Golden Eyes. This is a coup. Harvey was the most valuable player at the recent Milano Cortina Olympic Games. So they're going to have a star defenseman right from the get-go this year, the Vancouver Golden Eyes. If you're wondering, 4 Saskatchewanians taken in the draft last night. Alexis Petford from Belgoni. She was taken 53rd by the Las Vegas. Kishana Chan out of Saskatoon was selected by San Jose. Sarah Stewart from Antler by Toronto. And Ashley Messier out of Wilcox, the Vancouver Golden Eyes took her. And how about Jada Ginla, Jerome's daughter? Taken in the second round by the new franchise in Hamilton.
1: Wow, okay. Scott, thank you.
0: You bet.
1: That is Scott Gare from the CBC Sports Desk.

hungry? This morning, it's the 50th anniversary of the Civic Pancake Breakfast, and it's happening outside of City Hall from 7:30 to 10:30. It's a fundraiser for the United Way, so you can fill up on pancakes and help others. This is Saskatoon Morning on CBC Radio 1. Thanks for listening, and happy pancakes.

0: from assisted surveillance cameras to drones and body cameras, AI is changing the way police and transit agencies handle crowd security during this World Cup. We're seeing it in our two host cities, Vancouver and Toronto, but the technology and the practices around it could end up being used beyond the tournament. Francis Sims covers tech issues for us. Good morning.
1: Good morning.
0: What are some of the new technologies Vancouver and Toronto are adopting?
1: In Toronto, for the first time, they're using drones in combination with AI to do things like move crowds and manage crowds. And so what they're doing is the Toronto Transit Commission, which is the transit agency in Toronto, is deploying drones on game days to basically monitor where the crowds are going so that they can

0: do better real-time deployment of, say, buses or constables, because you can imagine when people come out of a large event, they're confused on how to get home or get back to their hotel. And so the drones can say, okay, this is where the crowd is moving. They're moving towards this exit, this bus stop. And then they can deploy constables in real time to help with those crowds. Also, in Vancouver, the police worn body cameras can now translate more than 50 languages in real time. So you can imagine, like, maybe a young child who speaks Mandarin gets lost from their parents, runs up to the officer, speaks Mandarin, the body camera will translate that to English, the officer can understand it, and then they can basically speak back into the body camera, it'll translate it back to Mandarin, and then they could potentially help somebody that's in distress in real time. And in fact, also in Toronto, they have this system they call SAM, where staff can watch station cameras and riders can report problems directly through an app, which triggers live announcements. So say a rider sees somebody in distress at the platform, then leveraging AI, they can actually deploy constables immediately to that location. So basically they're using cameras in ways that just were never designed or intended at the beginning, because now they have the power of AI to help with that.
1: What do you think this means for other cities in Canada beyond the World Cup?
0: Yeah, so done properly, I think it can be a template. It can show any Canadian city how, or its community, how to host a safer event at a fraction of the usual cost. One of the challenges all across the country is parades, community events. They're increasingly cost a lot of money because people want the events to be safe. And typically what that means is that they have to deploy constables, private security guards, off-duty police officers. Great jobs for those individuals. But the problem is for the event organizers is it costs a lot of money. And in some cases, it's so much money that they can't host the event. So if they can combine this technology in an effective way, they might need only a fraction of those constables on the streets, and it's still, you know, making the event as safe or even safer than it has been before.
1: You gave the example of helping a lost child who might not speak English. I think most people could agree that that would be like a pretty good use of this kind of technology, but there are some concerns. Can you tell us about that?
0: Yeah, data. That's what we often talk about. Who keeps the data? Where is it stored? How is it secured, and how long do they hold on to it? In Canada, we have laws in place that says when the data is collected, it can only be used for that intended purpose, and you have to communicate that to the individual. So you can't collect data, you know, on somebody via a medical app and then sell it to an insurance company. That might impact whether the person can get health insurance or not. Not allowed to do that. The challenge here, though, is a lot of these tools are built in the United States, and the data, when it's collected and stored, it can be stored on American servers. Once the data goes across the border, we completely lose control of it. And then the rules are different in the United States. So the big concern here is that where is that data being stored? And then are we ensuring that the data is that it's being collected for a particular purpose and it's not going to be used down the road for some other purpose? So making sure that that data is deleted right away is important. And it's also important from a cyber attack perspective, because if the data is sitting on some sort of server, somebody could potentially hack in at some point in time, steal that data, and then you're dealing with a whole ransomware thing and a whole additional cost that you never expected.
1: How are the World Cup host cities addressing some of those concerns, Francis?
0: Yeah, so one of the things that happened, which I thought was very positive, is the privacy commissioners for both Ontario and BC put out a joint statement outlining some principles that they told the organizers to follow. And this can be a template for the rest of the country. They said the surveillance has to be legally authorized, necessary, and proportionate. So what that means is that if they're doing it to manage crowds, it can only be used to manage crowds. It can't be used for, you know, facial recognition down the road. And explicitly in Vancouver, they said they're not going to do that. They're not going to use it for facial recognition. It has to be transparent. So there needs to be signs on, you know, on posts, on websites that said the surveillance is underway, because that's important from a public trust perspective. Anything tied to the game needs to be time limited. The technology needs to be taken down and the data deleted once the event is over, that they can't hold on to it. And where they bring an outside company in to store it or run it, the contract has to be spell out clearly the accountability, who has access to that data in ways that make sure that it protects Canadians.
1: As festivals, parades, and events continue to grow and organizers, you know, start to look into these technologies,

0: strategies with AI, what should they be thinking about?
1: Yeah, so my top three are, number one, tell people that you're going to do it and put a clock on it. Post clear notices that monitoring is in place and commit in writing to a firm end date. In fact, I would put it on the website of the event. That's a trust. That's a really important thing for public trust. Second is keep the data in Canada and ask actually where it lives. So make sure that if you're hiring a company to do this, that they've explicitly said in writing that the data is going to be on a Canadian server. And then preferably, it'd be better to have a Canadian company because American companies are subject to the American Cloud Act, which means that law enforcement down there, if they have a warrant, can get the data even if it's on a Canadian server because it's an American company. So choose a Canadian where you can. And then third is write down the purpose of the event, of the data collection, and stick to it. So that if it's being used for crowd management, the footage gets deleted after the event and never does anything like facial recognition. If you followed those three steps, I think you would be, you know, a good ways towards doing it in an ethical and responsible way. But the other thing is to find a local expert. There's great experts all across the country. And if you're unsure, instead of just buying it off an e-commerce site or just contacting a vendor recommended randomly, find somebody locally that can help guide you through it.
0: Francis, thanks so much for your time this morning.
1: Yeah, thank you for having me.
0: It's technology columnist Francis Sims. He is Associate Dean of the Faculty of Applied Sciences and Technology at Humber Polytechnic. And this is a big day for Canada at the World Cup. We play Qatar later today. And coming up on Saskatoon Morning, we'll speak with local soccer fanatic Lee Cormish. He's in Vancouver, and he'll give us a full preview in just about 30 minutes or so. You are with Saskatoon Morning on CBC Radio 1. It is coming up to 8 minutes now before 8 o'clock. Outside, it is 12 degrees and mostly cloudy. This week on the show, we've been talking about songs that remind us of high school. There are probably 100 songs, maybe more, that I could have chosen, but this one stands out. In my last year, the Rotary Club at my school put on a fundraiser talent show, and my close friend Lisa and I belted out this song in front of a big audience. We hit the harmonies, I think, pretty perfectly, if I do say so myself, in my memory at least. Here is Pink and Nate Roos with Just Give Me a Reason.

0: from way back in 2012. That was Pink and Nate Roos with Just Give Me a Reason. Oh boy, that song really takes me back to high school. And we want to know what song takes you back to that time. We have some Jazz Festival tickets to give away, so send us your song ideas and we'll enter you into a draw to win a pair. Get in touch by email, saskatoonmorning@cbc.ca, or you can leave us a message and tell us about it, 306-956-7456. It is a few minutes now before 8 o'clock. David Shield is here with your news headlines.
1: The provincial government is asking the city to extend the life of the 40-bed shelter in the downtown. The shelter in the former STC bus station on Pacific is approved to run until the end of September. However, the new 60-bed shelter on Idlewild won't be ready until May of next year. Conservative MP Kathy Wagenthal is resigning from her Yorkton-Melville seat. On August 31st, she's represented the southeastern Saskatchewan riding since 2015. The MP gave her final speech in the House of Commons yesterday. And the Saskatoon Public School Board has selected a name for a new high school in the northeast. Homewood Collegiate will be open in the next 4 or 5 years. It'll be located in the Homewood area next to Brayton. And traffic southbound curb lane of First Avenue will be closed from 21st Street to 20th for materials drop-off this morning. If you see trouble on the road, let us know in studio, 306-956-7456.
0: David, we have an email from a listener who is weighing in on the pancake versus waffle debate.
1: Right.
0: Connor says, plus one for waffles. They have a nice crunch, and like David said, it holds the syrup real good.
1: Exactly.
0: Connor gets it.
1: Exactly.
0: Those who get it, get it. Thanks very much, David. Well, 50 years of pancakes, that is a flipping a lot. We'll head out to the annual Civic Pancake Breakfast at City Hall to learn more about the event, the pancakes, of course, and the good that it does for the community. Also coming up after World Report, Canadians across the country will be tuning in later today to watch the beautiful game. We'll turn to a local soccer fan who will be in person at the next Team Canada game in Vancouver. He's going to give us a preview and tell us why he thinks Canada will smash their Qatari foes. Well, in the weather today, we're going to see a little bit of increasing cloudiness through the morning. There is a good chance of showers late this morning as well and into the afternoon. Could see a thunderstorm in the mix too. Windy as well with northwest gusts up to 50 kilometers per hour, and the high today is just 18 degrees. This evening is mainly cloudy. That good chance of showers continues, but skies should clear overnight as we drop to 6 degrees. At the moment, starting to warm up for that pancake breakfast. It is 12 degrees and mostly cloudy. It is Thursday, June 18th. World Report is next with a look at what's happening beyond our city and province. More local news is coming up at 8:30. 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

0: This is World Report. Good morning. I'm Marcia Young. The United States is once again threatening a military shakeup in Europe. At a meeting in Brussels, Pentagon Chief Pete Hegseth criticized NATO members for not joining the war in Iran. Many allies did not allow the U.S. to use their military bases in Europe. As Julia Chapman explains, Hegseth says it's time for NATO to step up.
1: NATO will be a two-way street.
2: U.S. Secretary of Defense Pete Hegseth making it clear America won't fund Europe's defense. He says he's ordering a review of the U.S. presence on the continent.
1: Europe was not supposed to be a dependency of the United States.
2: Hegseth argues some allies still aren't stepping up their spending enough. So he says future American contributions to NATO will depend on those of other countries. That warning follows criticism from Hegseth that partners failed to help the U.S. when it asked for support in the war in Iran. He was speaking at a gathering of NATO defense ministers in Brussels. In the context of European self-defense, they'll also be discussing the war in Ukraine.
3: We remain unwavering in our support for Ukraine.
2: Canada's Minister of National Defence, David McGuinty, speaking earlier. He's expected to announce a new tranche of weapons for Ukraine, along with Sweden and Norway. Overnight, Ukraine launched its biggest ever wave of drone strikes at Moscow. The city's mayor says 180 were intercepted. Some, however, penetrated air defences. This was the moment of impact as a residential building in Moscow was struck. Several social media videos also show the city's oil refinery on fire. It's the second time in a week the facility has been hit, according to President Zelensky. But the Kremlin says Europe is wrong to assume momentum is turning in Ukraine's favor. Julia Chapman, CBC News, London.
0: In Versailles, France.
4: This was not easy, I can tell you.
0: U.S. President Donald Trump signs a memorandum of understanding after the G7 summit. The interim agreement would end hostilities with Iran and reopen the Strait of Hormuz. It would also include a ceasefire between Israel and the Iran-backed Hezbollah in Lebanon. Hezbollah calls the deal a great victory. Despite the pact, Lebanese media say Israeli strikes are continuing today in southern parts of the country. Israel says it has the right to defend itself. It is not planning to withdraw troops from Lebanon. Donald Trump's deal with Iran is facing criticism in Washington, including from within the president's own party. In an online post, Senator Bill Cassidy of Louisiana called the agreement the worst foreign policy blunder in decades. Democrats are also slamming the deal. Chuck Schumer is the Senate minority leader.
5: We are worse off than we were when the war started. The Strait of Hormuz under greater Iranian control now than then. No guarantees in any way on nuclear. And of course, the price of gasoline is going to stay high for a long time.
0: Schumer has called on Trump to brief Congress on the details of the deal. Trump has said he would consider that. India's largest city is facing a water shortage. Mumbai has not been this dry in 20 years. There's no rain, and monsoon season is late. Susan Ormiston explains how that is affecting India's financial capital.
6: It's hot and humid inside Mumbai's crowded city market, with vendors wondering, where's the monsoon? Fruit seller Vijay says with the delayed rains, fruit prices have gone up. The fruits are spoiling more quickly, and mangoes especially don't last. The annual rains, which help water this country and break the heat, are coming late in Maharashtra state. Mumbai has imposed new water restrictions. Anwara merchant says, we're getting heat rashes. There are two washrooms here, and only one is working because of the water restrictions. Scientists are predicting a weakened monsoon this year, impacted by an El Nino weather system developing over the Pacific, coupled with prolonged heat waves in India last month. Reservoirs in this region have dropped to just 25%.
7: So more frequent heat wave conditions, longer duration also. This year especially, we have felt it.
6: Vikram Singh, lead meteorologist here, says the rains have started in the south but stalled.
8: Weak monsoon

0: is problematic if you don't get enough rain in this country.
1: Certainly, because 80% rainfall, what we annually we get, 80% we get from the monsoon.
0: Wow.
1: Yes, so Indian economy, it depends on the monsoon.
2: There's time enough through the summer, he says, to replenish reserves, but the rains need to come soon and remain steady. Next week is the hope. Susan Ormiston, CBC News, Mumbai.
3: Afghanistan's Taliban has banned government workers from using smartphones. The directive took effect this week. Anyone violating the policy will have their devices smashed and face Sharia punishment. The restriction follows a series of internal leaks and fears the phones are harming worker productivity. Reports from inside Afghanistan suggest the new law is also being applied to some civilians and students. Analysts warn this could lead to a nationwide internet ban. Two unions representing healthcare workers in Newfoundland and Labrador are demanding an investigation. Staff received an email falsely promising a paid holiday. The message was supposed to be a cybersecurity test. As Abby Cole reports, it instead created a lot of anger.
4: It is very insensitive and very disrespectful to our members.
5: Healthcare workers in Newfoundland and Labrador say they have been overworked since the implementation of CoreCare, a new digital health information system. That's why an email offering a paid holiday in recognition of all their hard work came as a welcome surprise, until they clicked the button to register and realized it was a phishing test. Registered Nurses Union President Yvette Coffey says nurses are extremely upset.
4: They feel disrespected. They feel they're angry. I don't blame them.
5: Phishing tests are simulated cyber attacks used to teach employees to be careful when opening emails. But President of the Newfoundland and Labrador Association of Public and Private Employees, Jerry Earl, says whoever put out this email should be disciplined or removed.
6: Whoever is responsible for sending this has to be dealt with, and then a full investigation to make sure this never happens again.
5: NL Health CEO Ron Johnson called a press conference Wednesday afternoon to address the situation.
7: I just want to sincerely apologize to our employees over this. This really missed a mark. What was intended to be a cybersecurity test, obviously the scenario that was painted was in poor taste and wasn't reflective of the values of Newfoundland and Labrador Health Services.
5: Johnson says the health authority started investigating immediately and says an update should be available within a couple weeks. Abby Cole, CBC News, St. John's.
3: It is a big day for former U.S. President Barack Obama. More than 9 years after leaving the White House, he is celebrating the opening of a center with his name. The CBC's Magda Gabra-Salasa has the details.
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9: It's a legacy-making milestone for Barack and Michelle Obama. The Obama Presidential Center opens today with a star-studded celebration, the $850 million project in the Obamas' hometown of Chicago includes a museum, library, sports space, and more across 8 hectares.
10: For us to be able to give that to this community is really important to us.
9: You are beautiful. Christina Aguilera, Bruce Springsteen, and John Legend are just some of the big acts set to take the stage. But one notable figure won't be at the event, President Donald Trump. Trump, who has criticized the Obama project, has faced some hits to his own ambitions lately. After a federal judge ordered it, he removed his name from the Kennedy Center. And Trump announced he himself would headline his Great American State Fair next week after a wave of artists like the Commodores and country star Martina McBride backed out of performing.
11: This isn't just about, you know, who gets the more A-list stars at their event.
9: Hoda Harrington is an American history and politics lecturer at University College Cork in Ireland. She says when it comes to comparing Trump and the legacy of the Obamas,
11: they have high cultural legitimacy. I don't think that is something that we can say about the Trumps.
9: When the glory comes. The opening ceremony starts at 12 p.m. Eastern. Magda Gebrselassie, CBC News, Toronto.
3: That is the latest national and international news from World Report. I'm Marcia Young.

The nation will be watching today when Canada hits the pitch for its second match in the World Cup. The team is up against Qatar and could really use a win, so how will our country fare? We'll ask a local soccer nut that question next on Saskatoon Morning.

0: David Shiel joins us right now. Good morning, David. What's making news?
1: Some big news on the proposed downtown event and entertainment district. City administration is asking council for approval to begin talks with Muskeg Lake Cree Nation. The talks could eventually create an urban reserve for the area. Council will be talking about the proposal at its meeting next week. And traffic restrictions are in place at Louise Street and McEwen Avenue. They come after an early morning shooting on Sturby Place. A man was taken to hospital with serious but not life-threatening injuries. Police are investigating.
0: Liam O'Connor joins us now with a look at the weather. Good morning, Liam.
2: Hey, good morning, Candace. Well, we're going to see some increasing cloudiness throughout the day here. Later this morning, there is a good chance of rain. We're also going to be seeing some gusty winds, 50 kilometers per hour this morning. Our high is going to reach 18 degrees, and then tonight is going to go all the way down to 6 degrees. This evening, there is another good chance we see some rain. But, you know, the good thing is that it's going to clear overnight, and tomorrow it should be sunny and 20. Right now it is 14 and mostly cloudy.
0: Thank you, Liam. David, how is traffic?
1: Looking pretty good so far. Circle Drive northwestbound around Warman is pretty slow right now. If you see any trouble on the road, let us know in studio at 306-956-7456.
0: Thank you very much, David. The time now is 12 minutes after 8 o'clock.

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1: Well, we are on the ball this morning. Later today, Canada takes on Qatar in the FIFA World Cup. The match is on home turf in Vancouver. And to kick things off, we're joined now by Lee Cormish. He is a huge soccer superfan who is attending the big game today. Lee, good morning.
2: Good morning.
1: Where are you right now?
2: I just landed in Vancouver Airport.
1: Wow. Well, thank you for so much for making some time for us while you're at the airport. Before we get to today's match, which games have you attended so far and where all have you been?
2: I'm in for the long haul. My mission for this tournament was to get to all 16 stadiums, and I've gotten to four of them already. I've been to five matches. Started in Mexico City at Azteca for that brilliant opener, Mexico versus South Africa. Then took a red eye to Toronto that night, and of course had to be there in Toronto for Canada Bosnia, which was, that atmosphere was incredible. The next morning flew to Boston to watch Haiti and the Scots. I got to see Scotland in the World Cup, which was another dream of mine. Flew down to Philadelphia, caught Ivory Coast versus Ecuador. And then I had some problems. I had flights. I flew to Miami, but Frontier Airlines just couldn't get me there in time. So I landed in Miami, got off the plane. I saw it was in the 51st minute and it was impossible to get to the stadium. So I watched the rest of the game on TV and flew back to New York and took a train from Penn Station to Providence, Rhode Island, and a little train up to Boston the other day for Norway, Iraq, which was another one. I love seeing Iraq back in the World Cup for the first time since 86. And Norway, of course, they've got Erling Haaland. So that was a fun game as well. So took a day off, was at home in Saskatoon, and now in Vancouver for this big mouth-watering encounter between Qatar and Canada.
1: That, I don't even really know what to say. That is, how are you awake? How are you alive right now? Like, how is

0: this travel experience been so far?
1: It's exhausting. I'm not, you know, there's just no way to really put it. I'm thoroughly exhausted. I'm dehydrated, but I mean, the adrenaline, it gets you. And I mean, it's tough to do all the in-betweens, but once you get to the game, it's all worth it. And so we get 1 month of this every 4 years. So I try not to miss a moment of it.
0: What's been the most memorable part of the trip so far?
1: Oh my goodness. Canada's goal brought tears to my eyes. When we tied that game, I thought, you know, we were down 1-0. We have a tough time coming back on team. So when Kyle Larin put that ball in the net, I think I had tears in my eyes for about the next 20 minutes, just kind of trying to take it all in and trying to, you know, realize exactly what was happening. We were getting our first result, our first point ever in the World Cup.
0: Yeah. Coming back to today's match, Lee, what are you expecting?
1: Well, first of all, BC Place, Vancouver Stadium is going to be all red. That atmosphere is going to be incredible. So that's number one. It's going to be pro-Canadian. The Qataris, you know, they wear a similar color to us. You might see some white in the crowd, but first of all, we're going to see a sellout pro-Canadian crowd, and that atmosphere is going to be nuts.
0: Why is it so important that Canada wins this match?
1: When the draw was made 6 months ago, this was the must-win match on our schedule. This will dictate if we progress to the next round. This will have a major impact if we stay in Vancouver or if we're moving on to LA. Qatar, they gave us a gift. They tied Switzerland, so they took 2 points off Switzerland. But I expected Qatar to go 0-3 and everyone getting 3 points. So now we have a huge advantage to get 2 points up on Switzerland for when we play against them in the final group stage match. So this game, it's a must win, not because we'd be eliminated. It's a must win because it will dictate the way our tournament goes.
0: Yeah. Our star player, Alphonso Davies, is available to play, we've been hearing, but he has this injury. Do you think that will have an effect on the match?
1: So this is how it's going to go. I don't think Davies will start. Mm-hmm. I think Jesse Marsh is going to have him on the bench on standby, ready to go if he needs him. So if the game's going our way, let's say we get one or two, and we don't need Alphonso Davies today if that's the case. But if it's, you know, if it's nil-nil or tied and it's getting late or, you know, into the second half, we might see Davies on the pitch. He's so important. But if Jesse Marsh has his way, he would prefer to keep him ready for Switzerland's match rather than today's match.
0: I like that prediction. You are spending a lot of money, Lee, and time going around the world to watch soccer. Why do you love the game so much? Where does this come from?
1: Yeah, you know, I was a baseball kid growing up, but I fell in love with soccer when the World Cup went to the United States in 94. I was watching the newspapers and seeing some highlights. And then I watched my first ever game, Brazil-Italy, in that final in Pasadena, and I was hooked. And then I went to Edmonton, Commonwealth Stadium, the following summer and went to a game in person. Canada scored 2 goals by Paul Pesci-Toledo, and I just loved it. So I was addicted right away in the mid-90s. And so I worked so hard. If I'm not doing these trips, people ask me, you know, Lee, how do you do this? How do you afford it? Well, if I'm not doing these trips, I'm working. I'm telling you, I'm a workaholic, and that's what I do. So I tell all my friends, family, my employer, I'll give you 47 months. You got 47 months, but 1 month every 4 years, it's mine, and I'm gone.
0: For anyone listening who might not be the biggest soccer fan, what is your pitch, pun very much intended, to get them to tune into this game today?
1: Well, Canadians love when Canadians perform on the world stage, whether it's the Olympics, whether it's the women's soccer, whether it's hockey, baseball. Canadians have a pride. We have pride for our Maple Leaf and our country. And this is one of those big Canadian moments that you don't want to miss.
0: I agree. Lee, thanks so much for making some time this morning. I know you are very busy and exhausted, so we really appreciate it.
1: Hey, I'm very grateful to have you wanting to talk to me about this, so thank you very much.
0: Have fun today. That is Lee Cormish. He is a local soccer fan that's attending the Canada versus Qatar game. That is happening this afternoon at 4:00.

0: Sitting on top of the CBC Music Top 20 chart, that was Olivia Rodrigo with Drop Dead. It's from her brand new album, You Seem Pretty Sad for a Girl So in Love. Well, thanks so much for starting your day with us here on Saskatoon Morning at 94.1 FM. It is 24 minutes now after 8 o'clock. What could be better than a pancake breakfast with a side of generosity? This morning, it's the 50th Civic Pancake Breakfast. That's a lot of flipping pancakes. This annual event, happening outside of City Hall, is also a fundraiser for the United Way. Our own Danny Kerslake is the show's biggest pancake fan, and so naturally, he volunteered to report from the scene for us. Hi, Danny.
1: Good morning.
0: How's it going over there? What's happening?
1: It's pretty great, actually. What a beautiful morning. The sky is blue. It's perfectly cool out here. There's a big crowd, live entertainment. People are happy because there's pancakes. We even had a police officer playing the fiddle, just wrapped up that set. I believe one of the songs was The Log Driver's Waltz. So I don't know how much more Canadian this morning could be.
0: Wow. And I understand you have a pancake companion with you.
1: I do. I'm going to hand the phone over to Sherry Benson from the United Way.
0: Hi, Sherry.
2: Hello. How are you?
0: Good. Thanks so much for taking some time to talk with us.
2: Well, of course.
0: How important is this fundraiser for the United Way, Sherry?
2: Well, what I like to sort of call the pancake breakfast is sort of our unofficial summer kickoff to the United Way campaign. Most of us will be getting our colleagues together in the fall, but this is a way for us to sort of kick off, get together, and raise some money for the community. And it's also an opportunity. You know, one of our biggest workplace campaigns is the city employees. They're a very generous bunch. They've been doing this for 50 years.

0: years. So they get to come out. We have some funny relay races, you know, like city stuff, like potting plants and sweeping up garbage and that kind of thing. But it is more than pancakes and relay races. It's a big impact. It allows, you know, everyday people to be everyday philanthropists, because it doesn't sound like a lot when you buy a pancake. But the fact that there are hundreds of people here, thousands of people that participated, adds up to millions. So it's a great way to kick off the summer.
1: And how do you put the money to use in the community, Sherry?
0: Yeah, so the United Way funds over 30 local organizations. Those are community agencies on the front line, helping people here every day. I know that we're often, there's lots of hard news in our community. There are people struggling. We're dealing with lots of issues. This is one reminder that there are people out there helping people. We could always raise more money, be able to provide more service. You know, for $5, you're making a big impact because you're doing it with other folks and we're coming together. And I think, you know, at a time in the world where we don't really feel too much together on lots of things, this is really a nice way to see community spirit making a difference.
1: And how great is the need out there right now? How would you describe it?
0: I would describe it as increasing daily. When we talk to the agencies we fund, they just don't see an end in sight. I think a lot of us thought the peak would be right after COVID. We were able to get some funding out to agencies to sort of deal with increased need, but it has never returned to perhaps where it was pre-COVID. It's increasing. And so this is an opportunity for folks to dig into their pockets and help people in their community, maybe a neighbor, maybe a friend, you never know.
1: Yeah. Sherry, thanks so much for taking a moment to chat with us. If you wouldn't mind just handing the phone back to Danny. Thank you.
0: I don't think he's not here. I don't know where he went. No, I'm just kidding. Thanks a lot.
1: Scared me on that one. Danny, have you had a chance to eat some of those pancakes yet?
2: Not quite yet, but I will be. And I'll just mention this. If you're feeling pretty generous this morning, you can pay it forward. You can not only buy your own breakfast, but you can buy breakfast for someone else. So that is a pretty cool idea. And I'm going to take advantage of that.
1: I love it. Well, I'll meet you there as soon as the show wraps up, as long as you save some pancakes for me. Okay, Danny?
2: One last thing. I know there's been a bit of a debate. Pancakes are number one.
1: Yeah. Okay, sure. Okay. Thanks so much, Danny.
2: See you soon. Bye.
1: See you soon. That is our own Danny Kerslake out on a really tough assignment for us this morning and clearly in the wrong, but I would love a pancake right now. The Civic Pancake Breakfast is taking place outside of City Hall. It runs until 10:30, and this is a big fundraiser for the United Way.

0: I'm Candace Lipsky. 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David Shield is here with the CBC News.
1: Thanks, Candace. Good morning. A teenager who was making plans for a school shooting in Saskatoon will be under a terrorism peace bond for the next year. Content on the teen's TikTok account was flagged to police 4 months ago on the same day as a mass shooting in Tumbler Ridge, BC. Police managed to identify the teen and arrest her as she arrived at her high school.

0: Well, the next day, when they searched her locker, they found a manifesto with plans to attack students and a hand-drawn map of her school. They did not find any weapons in her locker or at her home. The 14-year-old's identity is protected by the Youth Criminal Justice Act. Yesterday in Saskatoon Provincial Court, the teen consented to the terms of the peace bond. Her lawyer is Aleda Oberholzer.
1: A peace bond is a preventative court order to sort of make sure that the public is safe, the youth is safe, and everybody feels comfortable with this outcome.
0: The conditions include that the youth will continue counseling for de-radicalization. She also cannot access the internet except on an approved device with software that the RCMP will use to monitor her activity. Police are investigating an early morning shooting on Sturby Place. Officers found a man who had been shot at around 4:45 this morning. He was taken to hospital with serious but non-life-threatening injuries. Traffic restrictions are in place around Louise Street and McEwen Avenue. Police are investigating. City administration is asking council for approval to begin talks with the Muskeg Lake Cree Nation on the proposed downtown event and entertainment district project. If approved, the district would replace both the TCU Place Convention Center and the Saskel Center Arena. If council agrees, the city would enter negotiations towards a potential partnership. The agreement could include the area established as an urban reserve. If talks are entered into, council would need to approve any agreement. The talks will be brought up at the council meeting next week. The provincial government is asking the city to allow a downtown shelter to continue running until May of next year. The 40-bed shelter currently runs in the former SDC bus station on Pacific Avenue. It was approved to run until September 30th. However, the new 60-bed shelter on 31st Street East near Idlewild Drive won't be ready until next year. Council would need to approve the zoning change for the shelter to continue operating. Council would also have to approve the lease and the request for a below-market value lease rate. Saskatoon's firefighters continue to respond to a surge in overdoses. The fire department responded to more than 500 overdoses in May. That's down from a record of more than 600 in April, but it's still unusually high. Saskatoon Firefighters Union President Jay Pratt says the increase is wearing on his co-workers, and he called on the province for more resources.
2: Your Saskatoon firefighters will continue to shoulder the burden with dedication or with resources available. But there comes a point where dedication alone cannot compensate for lack of investment from our province.
0: Pratt says it's the first time in more than 20 years with the department he can recall such a request for help, and says that shows how severe the overdose crisis has become. At 8:33, it's 14 degrees and mostly cloudy. This is Saskatoon Morning. In traffic, everything seems to be zipping along nicely, but if you see issues on the road, let us know in studio at 306-956-7456. There was a small protest outside the Sherwood RM office last night in Regina while council was meeting. The crowd of more than a dozen people was organized by a group called No Data Centers on Treaty Land. They're opposing the AI data center that was approved for the RM in April. One of the protest organizers, Taya Trifo, says she wants to protect the environment for future generations.
3: A lot of us really feel a deep sense of obligation to protect our kids, to protect our kids' kids, to really honor what our responsibilities are as treaty people, or, you know, if you're in Vancouver, that's unceded land. And so we take that seriously, and we see it, data centers really harming our environment.
0: Trifo says she wants to see more accountability around the center. The RM's Reeve, Ray Orb, has previously said he's ready to see the jobs and growth the data center will bring. And the Saskatoon Public School Board has officially approved the name of a future high school in the city. Homewood Collegiate is expected to open in the next 4 to 5 years. The name was selected after talking to grade 4 to 6 students who are expected to attend the high school when it opens. The new high school will be located in the Homewood area just next to the Brighton neighborhood. It'll share a location with the new Catholic High School. A City of Saskatoon Leisure Center is also planned nearby. And Candace, that's the news at 8:30.
4: David, we've been talking about pancakes this morning because it is the 50th Civic Pancake Breakfast taking place outside City Hall until 10:30.
0: Mm-hmm.
4: Are you going to make it there?
0: Maybe.

0: I don't know.
1: I think we should go. I think we should all go.
0: Yeah, why not?
1: Just walk over. The question now
0: is close.
1: How many pancakes can you eat?
0: Oh boy. I would probably two. I mean, I could eat more, but I probably won't.
1: No promises, but I think that there might be some sausages and other stuff,
0: yeah,
1: too.
0: Yeah, so sure.
1: Two feels appropriate, I guess.
0: Yeah, exactly.
1: I guess.
0: I want to go crazy.
1: We do have to come back and work, so.
0: That's true,
1: too. Don't want to do that if you're in a food coma.
0: That's true.
1: Thank you very much, David. I'll see you at that pancake breakfast soon here. Well, let's take a look at the weather for the pancake breakfast. It looks pretty nice outside right now. It's 14 degrees, mostly cloudy, but a little bit of sunshine making its way through to as well. But there is a good chance of some showers later this morning into the afternoon with some wind picking up. The high today is 18 degrees. And then there's a good chance of rain into the evening. But the skies and wind should clear overnight as we drop to a low of 6. Again, right now, though, it is 14 and mostly cloudy. You've been listening to Saskatoon Morning here on CBC Radio 1. I hope you'll be back again tomorrow. Thanks so much for joining us. Coming up next, it's The Current.

0: I'm not that focused on partisan politics. I'm just focused on people. I'm going to work with anyone who wants to help Nova Scotians and wants to help Canadians, and I don't really put too many labels on that.
1: Nova Scotia Premier Tim Houston was elected in 2021 as a progressive conservative. These days, he has plenty of praise for Liberal Prime Minister Mark Carney and how he is leading this country in a moment of crisis. In 30 minutes, as part of our ongoing conversations with premiers and territorial leaders across this country, Premier Tim Houston on housing, health care, the fierce protests that followed his recent budget, and what he needs from the federal government to give his province a much-needed boost. Also this morning, rolling out the World Cup welcome mat.
2: I want to say thank you to Team Algeria for choosing our hometown, Lawrence, Kansas, to come here. So welcome. Welcome to United States. Welcome to Kansas.
1: Amid worries about U.S. immigration policies, ordinary Americans are greeting visitors and soccer fans with open arms. In an hour, a Midwest crop circle in the shape of the Algerian flag, bagpipes taking over Boston, and in Guadalajara, a tequila-fueled shared love of the game and culture between Mexican and South Korean fans. But we begin with a controversial decision to exclude the mentally ill from medical assistance in dying. Good morning, I'm Matt Galloway, and this is The Current. Ten years ago, Canada legalized medical assistance in dying. The move allowed people facing a reasonably foreseeable natural death to end their lives on their own terms. Now, the government is considering whether to expand eligibility to people suffering solely from mental illness. Yesterday, a parliamentary committee recommended against that. In a moment, we'll hear from two people who testified in that committee on different sides of this debate. But first, we're joined by Shachi Curl, president of the Angus Reid Institute, which has released new polling around Canadian attitudes toward MAID. Shachi, good morning.
3: Good morning.
1: Your report comes, as I say, a decade after MAID was legalized. What do we know in this moment about how Canadians feel about medical assistance in dying as it stands right now?
3: It really depends on which version of the legislation we're talking about, Matt. There is very high support, nearly 80%, for the original 2016, that original version of the legislation that limited eligibility to people who were experiencing severe, irredeemable suffering for whom death was reasonably foreseeable. As we saw eligibility expand, we know now today that the level of support for repeated expansions indicates a drop. So that 2021 expansion of eligibility, which dropped the reasonable foreseeableness of death, means that only about 53% of Canadians support that level of eligibility. Basically, you don't have to be facing a death in the reasonable future. When it comes

0: to expanding MAID to the point where mental illness becomes the sole condition, this is something that has profoundly divided Canadians.
1: You asked, you asked specifically about this in this survey. We should just say the survey was, what, a randomized sample, 1,803 Canadians, margin of error of plus or minus 2 percentage points. And the specific question was around that expansion, specifically about the sole underlying condition being mental illness. What did you hear?
0: That's right. So about 43% of Canadians say yes, they would support seeing an expansion towards that. 39% say they are opposed. So when you take into account that margin of error, Matt, it really is a very, very profound and almost even split.
1: The Justice Minister, because there's now this review, and the Justice Minister, Sean Fraser, said he's going to review the decision. When you take a look at the polling and what Canadians have told you, where are the political and societal divisions over this issue? How does it break down?
0: It really depends on the frame and the lens through which Canadians look at this issue. So for many who are not particularly religious, we see this particularly in Quebec and among Bloc voters, the issue is very much around one of government overreach and exclusion equaling discrimination. The more people you exclude, that discriminates them from being able to partake in the law, in the legislation, and that is discriminatory and it represents government overreach. That frame and mindset is something that we see among people for whom religion, religiosity doesn't really factor into the decision. For people who express more religiosity in their lives, and by the way, that is a majority of Canadians who have who profess some level of religiosity. This is really seen through a lens or a frame of what's the value of human life, even a life that is suffering, and what is the obligation of government and society to try to provide supports and other solutions for those people who are suffering before getting to a point of offering the MAID. And indeed, we see consensus on that part of it, Matt, where about three quarters of Canadians do agree that government should be able to demonstrate that they have provided adequate support, housing support, income support, disability and therapeutic related support before MAID should even come up. So that is one area where on this particular issue, we see a level of consensus. But otherwise, I see in our data, Canadians really wrestling with both sides of the arguments in this case. And you know, about a third, in fact, tell us, look, we think that both arguments for and against have merit. So they're really, really struggling with this one.
1: And again, just finally, to your point, the majority of Canadians, according to your polling, support MAID. But I suppose the question is, where's the limit? Where's the line in that?
0: Well, that's it. Yeah. And what level of support and what criteria around that level of support?
1: Shachi, we'll leave it there. And we're going to talk now about a couple of sides in that debate and how that was playing out at the Parliamentary Committee. Thank you very much for this.
0: Thank you.
1: Shachi Kirill, president of the Angus Reid Institute. Dr. Sanjeev Sokalingam is chief medical officer and senior vice president of education at the Center for Addiction and Mental Health. He's a psychiatrist who does MAID assessments, was one of the witnesses called by that parliamentary committee. He's with me in studio. Good morning.
2: Good morning.
1: Was this the right decision to indefinitely pause the expansion of MAID eligibility for people whose sole underlying condition is mental illness?
2: Well, I would say based on our testimony at the Joint Committee and our look at the evidence, we feel, and I say we because the statement was from the Center for Addiction and Mental Health, and I was the lead for that, that this is really the decision based on the evidence and where we're at in terms of MAID for mental illness at this time.
1: Let's walk through some of that evidence. You said in your testimony at the committee in April that, these are your words, there is no doubt that for some people mental illness can be grievous and cause physical and psychological harm and suffering, but it is about the evidence that shows that it is falling into the criteria that the Supreme Court put out when it comes to who is eligible for MAID. So what does the evidence show or not show when it comes to what that disease means for whether it can be cured, whether it can be improved, whether it can be redeemed over time?
2: Yeah, I

0: I think the, again, just want to reiterate that point. This is not about a debate or a question about suffering. That grievousness, which is one of those criteria, that is something we see in our emergency departments, to see in our clinical care. But it is the other criteria, as you articulated, Matt, that one, irremediability, the ability for a condition not that will not get better, that we are able to
1: whether
0: predict.
1: Whether it's permanent or incurable.
0: Permanent, yeah. And from that standpoint, you know, we try our best as clinicians to predict outcomes for people with major mental illnesses or severe mental illnesses. But the evidence has said there's quite a debate. And in fact, our ability to predict people's long-term prognosis is actually variable, quite variable. And there is data to show that even diagnoses change over time, prognosis and treatment. We are not in a state of having more precise ability to predict outcomes for patients with mental illness long-term, but that's where we need to invest research.
1: Is there an example, without identifying information, but is there an example that you can give that speaks to that and speaks to the lack of evidence around, as I say, whether the symptoms of mental illness are permanent and incurable?
0: Well, I can give an example of an individual that I followed over a decade or more in my clinic, and without giving it identifying information, just generally someone with a major mood disorder, like bipolar disorder, some trauma, precariously housed, multiple substance use difficulties, who at one time was presenting to emergency departments with suicidal thoughts repeatedly, almost on a 3 to 4 times a month. And over time with treatment, a lot of treatment, has had resolution of those suicidal thoughts, still has distress and difficulty, but has accessed treatment slowly over time in navigating a complex system, but has been able to have some stability in their life. Not to erase all of the difficulties by any means, but and perhaps if Made for Mental Illness was available at that time of distress, may have opted or presented for Made for Mental Illness, and 10 years later, may not have.
1: What about for those who are, as I say, treatment resistant? And we've spoken with people like that on this program who say they are living through hell right now because over decades, their condition has not been ameliorated by treatment.
0: Mm-hmm. First of all, I have great empathy and I hear that from many patients as well who come into our care or points of care who have tried everything, who've had difficulties having a response. And I think there are two points to this. One is we need to think about as kind of healthcare providers in a system that we are here for hope and for treatment, and that there are still treatments available, or maybe we haven't given an optimal course of treatment. And there are new treatments emerging. And two, we have a fundamental issue with access to treatments and geographic variability in different parts of the country, socioeconomic status. There are emerging treatments, for example, treatment-resistant depression, where you can get neurostimulation and other treatments in private clinics in certain parts of the country, but are not widely available for most Canadians. You know, how would we navigate this in the context of Made for Mental Illness? Ensuring that people have equitable access to those treatments and appropriate treatment trials.
1: You also said that you said this in your testimony, it's not currently possible to reliably tell the difference between a person who is suicidal and someone who has a well-reasoned wish to die in a MAID context. Why is that so difficult?
0: Well, and I would say there are those who would say, well, we do that for people who have cancer, may present with suicidal thoughts. People in track one and track two of the current MAID legislation who present with suicidality. But I think the difference here is when MAID for mental illness, where it's a sole underlying condition, is being considered, you know, many mental health conditions have a higher rate of suicidal ideation when they present. In fact, when you look at other jurisdictions that do have this, many people do present with suicidal ideation. And suicidal thoughts are a fundamental symptom of many psychiatric conditions. So we're not saying this as a co-occurring kind of condition. Mm. It is, in fact, part of the actual diagnosis. And so when that happens, we are talking about treatment and recovery from a mental illness. And suicidal ideation could be variable in that context. And currently, our education available for MAID, our ability for MAID frameworks that have been proposed, provide a broad framework and identification of this difficulty, but no validated

0: tools to differentiate suicidality from a wish to die.
1: This whole issue is being debated within your own profession as well. And I want to hear from Dr. Mona Gupta, who co-wrote new guidance by the Canadian Psychiatric Association on MAID eligibility for people with mental disorders. Have a listen to some of what she told this committee.
2: The clinical community has worked very hard to develop standards. I think that we have devoted more time and attention to people with mental disorders than any other patient group. I think that's a good thing. I think that's something we should be proud of. And I think we are ready to move on to the next phase.
1: Just finally, Dr. Gupta says that clinicians are ready, that there are other jurisdictions, including Belgium and the Netherlands, that have done this, that have expanded MAID eligibility. Are they wrong?
0: I will say Dr. Gupta and others have done a tremendous effort to try to fill in gaps in our system with education programs, training, and I would say guidance as opposed to guidelines for MAID, for mental illness. And I say that because if you look at these guiding documents, there are principles, but there are no clear, again, validated assessments. What are the specific criteria about irremediability? Mm-hmm. You know, how many treatments does someone need to be treatment resistant for each condition? And many unknowns. And I would say, in addition to that, in other jurisdictions, you know, there are greater safeguards in terms of psychiatrists being involved, infrastructure support and investment in that, as well as, you know, the ability for psychiatrists to actually determine whether someone has had sufficient treatment for these conditions. Whereas here, it is really on the individual presenting to discern that.
1: Dr. Sokolingham, it's good to have you here as part of this conversation. As I say, it is a very lively debate, even within your own profession. I appreciate you being here. Thank you.
0: Thank you.
1: Dr. Sanjeev Sokolingham is Chief Medical Officer at the Center for Addiction and Mental Health. He was with me in our Toronto studio. Jocelyn Downey also testified before the Parliamentary Committee in the spring. She's Professor Emerita in the Faculties of Law and Medicine at Dalhousie University. Jocelyn, good morning to you.
3: Good morning.
1: What is your reaction to this decision, this recommendation?
3: Well, it's not a surprise, because we could tell from the beginning, the very first day when they appointed the co-chairs, who were both opposed to MAID for mental illness already. And then it was orchestrated throughout, through the selection of witnesses, for example, and both in terms of who was heard from and who wasn't heard from. So it's not a surprise, but it's deeply disappointing, because I don't think that the result is one that respects the Canadian Charter of Rights and Freedoms. And I also don't think it's a report that helps Canadians understand what we should do about this issue. They present the evidence back and forth, but provide no reasoning, no assessment of the evidence. And so all it is a recommendation out of the blue.
1: If the decision is around a number of things, but one of them is that mental illness as an underlying condition is grievous and irremediable, and the suggestion is that there's a lack of evidence there. In your testimony, you said that some will say that that's the case, but their arguments have been advanced in court on two occasions and roundly rejected. What is your dispute with the lack of evidence argument when it comes to that issue, which is a key issue in that Supreme Court ruling that led to this point?
3: So the cases in which an argument was rejected are the ones where the government put forward and witnesses now have been putting forward that the Supreme Court of Canada decision in Carter didn't include people with mental illness. And that's what the Court of Appeal in Alberta and the Quebec Superior Court said. No, it does include that. So if you are going to exclude mental illness, you are not acting consistent with the Supreme Court of Canada decision in Carter.
1: Is there evidence? No. Is there evidence that mental illness as an underlying condition is grievous and irremediable?
3: Yes, I think that one thing for people to be aware of is that people with mental illness can already have access to MAID under our system, and clinicians are already assessing capacity, assessing irremediability, incurability, irreversibility, and so on, because if you have a physical condition as well as your mental illness, you're not excluded. So logic belies that if you have it as your sole underlying condition, clinicians can't do that. They don't have the evidence they need to do that. But if it's your sole underlying condition, if you happen to have diabetes 1 or some other physical condition, they suddenly can do that, and the evidence is there. That doesn't make any sense.
1: Yes, there's the argument that was made, and we just heard a little bit of that, that perhaps over time and with new treatments, those underlying conditions can be addressed.
3: That could apply to physical conditions as well. Mm. So they should be, on all logic, requesting, recommending that we roll back other kinds of MAID. And they're not. All they're doing is choosing to exclude people with mental illness as their sole underlying condition. And when there's nothing unique to mental illness and there's nothing that is all and only mental illness, then when you only exclude mental illness, you're discriminating.
1: There was a group of committee members, including Senator Pamela Wallin, who wrote a dissenting report recommending that this government instead refer the issue to the Supreme Court. What role do you think the courts could play in determining who has access to MAID?
3: Well, I think the courts will yet again determine who has access to MAID, as they have had to all the way along. When we had to get our first access through the Carter decision at the Supreme Court, then roll back the restrictions that the government put on that through Truchon decision. And now they will have to do that through the Brosseau case, which is going in Ontario and challenging the mental illness exclusion. I think that the reference to the Supreme Court is not a path that the government will choose to follow, and I do understand why, because this is an issue that requires a really robust factual foundation, and you don't get that through the reference process. Mm. But we already do have a case in front of the courts, and that's the way that this is going to get resolved if, in fact, the government decides to accept this committee's recommendation, which I think is still an open question. So I think rather than do the reference, what we would, if the government is going to accept the recommendation and we're going to be forced to get this resolved through the courts, I think what we would call on the government to do is to stop dragging its heels on the Brosseau case. It's been taking far, far too long. Deadlines get blown past. And so if that's how we're going to get the answer, then let's get on with it and get the answer.
1: We're out of time, but just very briefly, if as we heard from Shachi Kirill, Canadians are uncomfortable or unsure about that expansion of MAID, shouldn't the law be kept in line with public sentiment, or why shouldn't it?
3: Well, I think we have a Canadian Charter of Rights and Freedoms, which at its heart holds the view that minority rights need to be protected regardless of what the polls show. So I think that's your answer, is that the Canadian Charter of Rights and Freedoms protects charter rights of all Canadians, whether the majority or minority support those rights.
1: Jocelyn Daly, we will have to leave it there, but I'm really glad to have you here as part of this conversation. Thank you very much.
3: Thank you.
1: Jocelyn Downey is Professor Emerita in the Faculties of Law and Medicine at Dalhousie University in Halifax. Your CBC News is coming up next, and then?
4: The job of Premier is a little bit like whack-a-mole. There's always issues popping up. No day is boring, let me tell you that. But you get out what you put in. I put an awful lot into being Premier because I get an awful lot out.
1: We've been speaking with Premiers across this country, and we continue those conversations coming up in 6 minutes. The Premier of Nova Scotia, Tim Houston, is here to talk about housing, health care, his budget, and the state of this country. That's coming up in 6 minutes here on The Current. Stay with us.
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5: 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Coming up in an hour, it's Q.
8: Natalia Lafourcade is one of the most influential voices in modern Latin music. And last summer, her songs became the soundtrack for the children of Mexican immigrants who are fighting back against ICE raids. She'll be here to tell you about that and her incredible story.
9: This is CBC News. At 9 o'clock, right now in Regina, the sky is partly cloudy and it is 14 degrees. It's also 14 and mostly cloudy in Saskatoon. Good morning. I'm Tori Gillis. Saskatoon police are investigating a shooting this morning. They say they found a man with a gunshot wound just before 5. He's in hospital and he's expected

0: expected to survive. Traffic is restricted near Louise Street and McEwen Avenue while police investigate. A teenager who was making plans for a school shooting in Saskatoon will be under a terrorism peace bond for the next year. Content on the teen's TikTok account was flagged to police 4 months ago on the same day as the mass shooting in Tumbler Ridge, BC. Police managed to identify the Saskatoon teen and arrested her as she arrived at her high school the next day. When they searched her locker, they found a manifesto with plans to attack students and a hand-drawn map of her school. They did not find any weapons in her locker nor at home. The 14-year-old's identity is protected under the Youth Criminal Justice Act. Yesterday in Saskatoon Provincial Court, the teen consented to the terms of the peace bond. Her lawyer is Elida Oberholzer.
1: A peace bond is a preventative court order to sort of make sure that the public is safe, the youth is safe, and everybody feels comfortable with this outcome.
0: The conditions include that the teen will continue counseling for de-radicalization. She also cannot access the internet except on an approved device with software the RCMP will use to monitor her activity. Regina police are asking for help identifying human remains. They were found buried outside of a home on Retallick Street near 7th Avenue. After an autopsy, it was learned they belonged to a man who was around 5'9" in his 30s or 40s, and he'd been buried in that location a minimum of 5 years. He also sustained a broken jaw at some point in his life that required surgical treatment. At this time, there are no missing persons reported to police who match this description. Anyone with more information that could help is asked to contact Regina Police or Crime Stoppers. Saskatoon's firefighters continue facing a surge in overdoses. They responded to more than 500 overdose calls in May, which is down from more than 600 in April, but it is still unusually high. Saskatoon Firefighters Union President Jay Protz says the increase is wearing on his co-workers, and he's calling on the province for more resources.
2: Your Saskatoon firefighters will continue to shoulder the burden with dedication or with resources available, but there comes a point where dedication alone cannot compensate for lack of investment from our province.
0: Protz says the overdose crisis has become severe and that it is the first time in more than 20 years with the department that he can recall such a request for help. It's now 3 minutes after 9 o'clock, and it is 14 degrees in Saskatoon, 16 now for Regina. This is CBC News. Ukraine's president is at the NATO meetings in Brussels. Volodymyr Zelensky has been asking for more defense aid for his fight against Russia's invasion. He got some of that today from Canada, Sweden, and Norway. The three countries say they will supply funding so Ukraine can purchase U.S. weapons. The details have not yet been released. The U.S. and Iran have signed the Memorandum of Understanding aimed at ending their war. Donald Trump used his state dinner at France's Palace of Versailles to pen his signature. Among other things, the interim agreement would end hostilities with Iran and reopen the Strait of Hormuz. It would also include a ceasefire between Israel and Hezbollah in Lebanon, though Israeli officials are saying again this morning that its military will remain in Lebanon. And that's your news this hour from CBC Saskatchewan. For updates, stay tuned to CBC Radio, and you can always check us out online. We are at cbc.ca/sask. Right now, temperatures in the province are ranging from 10 degrees at Stony Rapids up to 16 now at Prince Albert. It's also 16 in Regina and Moose Jaw, 14 degrees now in Saskatoon. We're expecting highs around 20 degrees with a chance of showers and a thunder shower risk later on today across the province. 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
3: Hello, I'm Matt Galloway, and you're listening to The Current. When it comes to provincial politics these days, pipelines and separatist movements are making a lot of headlines. But for many Canadians, day-to-day issues like healthcare and housing are still top of mind. In Nova Scotia, that is certainly the case, with ongoing emergency room closures, big changes to primary care access, and one of the lowest housing vacancy rates in the entire country. The Premier of Nova Scotia, Tim Houston, campaigned in the beginning on fixing that province's healthcare system.

0: system. After 5 years in office, what progress has been made? And what does he see as the state of this nation? As part of our conversations with leaders across this country, we're joined from Halifax by the Premier of Nova Scotia, Tim Houston. Premier, good morning.
1: Thanks for having me. Appreciate it.
0: We have been, as I said, speaking with provincial and territorial leaders across Canada. I was just in Victoria speaking with the Premier of British Columbia, David Eby. Before that was in Calgary speaking with Danielle Smith. Top of mind for both of those leaders is the state of this country and the state of the Federation. And I asked them this question, I'll ask it to you. Do you think Canada is working right now?
1: Look, this is an incredible country, and what a privilege to be a premier of a province at this moment in time with so much stuff happening in the world, but so much opportunity for our country. But certainly, it's been a tough time, and it's, you know, in many ways, it's an angry world. I mean, people are under a lot of pressure. We have literal wars, actual wars happening. We have tariff wars happening. We have just lots of pressure on families. So I can certainly understand the anxiety and the response people have to that. But Canada is an incredible country. There's things we can improve. There's no question about that. And we work towards that. But this is a great country, and I like it just the way it is.
0: You feel that it's working right now?
1: It's there's always going to be a situation where it's not working for everyone. There's going to be people who have grievances, people who have concerns. Mm-hmm. That's just always going to be the way that the world is. And it's our responsibility as leaders, elected leaders, community leaders, just business leaders to make sure that we create opportunities for people to to really thrive and lead their best life. But so there'll always be a bit of that. But it's a great country. I think one of the things that, to speak directly to your question, I know some of the grievances, some of the anxiety, particularly from the West, is around the transfer payments. They're developing their resources and they're sending money to other provinces like Nova Scotia, who for a long time hasn't developed their resources. So I acknowledge that. We have resources and we should develop them. And I think that's important to the country. And I think that's fair to the country. So that's part of the push we're doing that there. But no, this is a great country.
0: This spring, when the Prime Minister was in Halifax, he called the economic potential in your province sexy. That's the word that he used. What do you think the sexy economic potential in Nova Scotia is?
1: Well, listen, anytime you can be called sexy by the Prime Minister, that's a good thing. So, but listen, right now in our province, we have incredible opportunities in defense. We are Canada's capital of defense. 40% of our defense assets are in Nova Scotia. It's incredible opportunities here. And just over the last couple months, we've seen almost $3 billion of investments in defense. So we know the defense sector is growing. We have NATO Diana. That's NATO's North America Innovation Hub. There's about 300 companies that's tied to that. We have Cove, which is doing oceans research and hundreds of companies around there. So there's lots of opportunity in defense and defense investments. Our natural resources. I mean, we have just in the past year, we've advanced four mines. Now that would be probably four mines in the last 10 years, but they've all been in the last year. Gold mines, gypsum mines, we have critical minerals. So there's lots of opportunity in natural resources, but really incredible potential in energy. We have, of course, the Wind West project. This could Wind West alone, just on the this is offshore wind. Mm. Canada as a country has zero offshore wind. That's incredible. When you think about Canada with our vast coastlines and oceans, zero offshore wind. Well, Nova Scotia's ambition is to have the first offshore wind farm in Canada. And the potential there, the wind speeds are very reliable. They're very high, the world-class wind speeds. The water depths are good for, you know, fixed bottom structures there. So we have everything lined up there. And the potential of the Wind West project, our offshore wind, could produce a quarter of Canada's energy needs. It is massive, massive, massive. So just on the generation, so this would be the turbines and the offshore construction and stuff. This could be $40-50 billion worth of investment. And then of course you have to move the energy, so that's transmission, to build the transmission lines. That could be another $15 billion. So just with the generation and the transmission, $60 billion investment. Our entire economy is $40 billion. So just for scale, I mean, massive opportunities in energy, but also incredible opportunities in defense and natural resources. And there's a lot going on in this province. So I would tend to agree with the Prime Minister when he called it sexy. There's a really, really incredible opportunity.
0: So aside from the language, do you feel like you have a seat at the table when it comes to what's going on in Ottawa right now?
1: Oh, I would say not just a seat at the table. I think Nova Scotia has taken a leadership position in many ways on many files at that table.
0: But

0: ask in part because there are, we started in saying that there are a lot of eyes on the West right now, particularly given concerns around a pipeline, but also rumblings around a referendum on a referendum and threats of separatism in Alberta. Is the East getting enough attention, do you think?
1: Yeah, I think so. I think so. The thing about the premier's table, and this was like really one of the pleasant surprises of me becoming a premier and sitting at that table. I didn't realize like how effective that table was before. But now that I'm at that table, because we're all just trying to govern, you know, like I've heard it said, you know, governments can get along a lot easier than political parties because governments are just trying to govern. We have the same issues, healthcare, housing, you know, just supporting people, right? Opportunities. So that table is effective. And there's been such a switch under Prime Minister Carney. I mean, let's be honest. I mean, Prime Minister Trudeau was I have lots of opinions on his effectiveness as our prime minister, but whatever you say, he was very difficult to deal with as a premier.
0: What was difficult about working with the Trudeau government?
1: Well, he didn't listen to us or didn't care about what provinces had to say. He didn't meet with us very often. He didn't like it was just a little bit of lip service here and there.
0: You think he didn't care what provinces had to say?
1: Well, if he did, he didn't show it. How about that? But Prime Minister Carney does. He listens very carefully at that premier's table, and he's very accessible. Like I couldn't have just reached out directly to Prime Minister Trudeau. Never. But I can with Prime Minister Carney. So he shows a genuine concern for our country, which is very, very refreshing and very necessary.
0: And do you feel that concern, that ability that you have to reach out directly to the Prime Minister will help unlocking some of the potential that you have talked about in your province?
1: It is helping already. I mean, he has been his support and from his ministers too. Like I can't, you know, defense and energy, the ministers we're dealing with, Minister McGuinty, Minister Hudson, they're very accessible and they're helping move files along. So I'll give you a very tangible example. We have offshore gas and offshore oil, and it's regulated by a various, very well-established, very well-respected regulatory system. It's joint, Ottawa, Nova Scotia. That is the makeup of the regulatory board. And when we wanted to open up bids on our offshore oil and gas, because we couldn't do that under Prime Minister Trudeau, we said, hey, can we do that? Now they've been right there with us. So we said, okay, what about doing this? What about telling the industry that we would do a regular schedule of bid calls so they know there's some predictability? Sure. You know, what about, can we do something on the environmental assessment so it's more of a regional assessment instead of project by project? Sure. And these are, I mean, I can't even imagine trying to have that discussion with Prime Minister Trudeau or Minister Guilbeault or somebody like that. Like they just weren't interested. But the leadership we have at the table now are very interested and they have real discussions with us. We don't always agree, of course not. The answer is not always yes, but it's not always no either. Yeah. And that's a fundamental shift.
0: There is urgency to that communication in part because as you've written about in the National Post, the Financial Post, pardon me, you wrote about this in April, the economy of Nova Scotia ranks near the bottom in North America based on GDP per capita. You wrote, we do not belong in the basement and it's not where we are going to stay. What does it mean in Nova Scotia to be in the basement?
1: Well, nobody likes to, it means the same in Nova Scotia, it means everywhere.
0: But what does it mean in your province? When you say you're in the basement, what does that look like?
1: If when your economy is not performing, it means there's not money. It means the wages in households aren't keeping up, the opportunities for households aren't keeping up. It means the government doesn't have the revenues to properly invest in things. So right now, you know, obviously I was the first elected in 2021 and I was very focused on healthcare in my first term. And we've made incredible progress in healthcare. Yeah. Like when I look at that metrics, incredible progress. We've made incredible progress in it. Catching up on investments in people. We established a school lunch program. That's had a big positive impact on families and children across the province. We've been investing in infrastructure. All these things are good and they're all necessary, but they all cost money. And when you don't have the revenue, so right now we're running, I think this year's budget deficit, $1.2 billion. In a province of 1 million people, that's a big number. It was 1 billion last year, and it could be 1 billion next year. So obviously in this moment in time, we need to support people. We need to make these investments, but we need to show the world and also Nova Scotians that there is a path to get out of this. And that path to get out of this means growing our economy. That's why we're pushing on, you know, natural resources. That's why we're pushing on defense opportunities. That's why we're pushing on energy specifically, but also incredible economic opportunities in healthcare itself, just from the investments we've made. But so what it means is there's, the pie is smaller.

0: The money pie is smaller. So we need to grow the money pie so everyone can get a bigger piece and we can do a bit more for people, because that's the goal of
1: government. When you talk about there not being money, there are people who point the finger directly at you. You cut the HST by 1% in 2025. Your government cut parking fees at hospitals. You eliminated bridge tolls. Now you're dealing with this austerity budget that is eliminating jobs and programs, and you have faced furious criticism at home over this. Did you cut too much?
0: No, look,
1: you didn't cut too much, but you also admit that you don't have the money.
0: No, because look, how do you call a $1.2 billion deficit an austerity budget? That's not really an austerity budget. We're still investing. I think
1: there are a lot of people who, it's not my language, there are a lot of people in your province who call it an austerity budget.
0: Yeah, but it doesn't make them right. It doesn't make them right, because the fact is that we're investing $1.2 billion more than we're taking in. That's not austerity. That's still incredible investments in people. Yeah, we've had to look at some programs and stuff. But look, when we can cut the HST, that puts money in the pockets of people. When we cut parking fees at hospitals, that puts money in the pockets of people. When we remove tolls and bridge fees and stuff, puts money. And
1: Does it not also take money out of the government's pocket then?
0: Absolutely it does, but I fundamentally believe that people, that families know what to do with money better than any government ever will. So the more, when it can leave money in their hands, they know how to spend it. They spend it on the things that matter to them: housing, groceries, looking after their families, right? So these are very deliberate decisions, absolutely. And I wish we could, you know, and I just want to speak to a little bit about some of the criticism you talked about. A lot of it came from the arts community. And just for perspective, when I became premier in 2021, the investment the government was making in the overall arts community was around $50 million. Now today, that's $66 million. So from 2021 to today, that investment has gone from 50-ish million to $66 million. Like, that's not a cutback. Now last year was a little higher, yes. So it's less, so 66 is less than what it was last year. But we need to look at the big picture on these types of things. And they're tough decisions. Look, I didn't become premier to do less for people. I don't want to do less for people. Nobody likes that, right? But we have to look at the long game and how we can do more in the big picture.
1: It wasn't just the arts community, though. You were at the African Nova Scotia Heritage Gala and you were booed. Booed as you were trying to speak on stage. There's this video that's been widely circulated of protesters hounding you in the streets as you're trying to walk through the streets of Nova Scotia. What was that like to be at the center of, you could call it whatever you want, a firestorm protest, but when people are voicing their displeasure at your decisions, what is that like?
0: However bad you can imagine that feels, times it by 1,000. Imagine walking across the street and having Nova Scotians spitting at you, yelling at your face. You can't even possibly imagine how terrible that feels.
1: You reversed some of those decisions. Do you think that you got things wrong?
0: Well, look, I think when we make the best decisions that we can with the information we have. There's been a number of times when I've said, hey, we got that wrong. I think as premier, I feel it's my obligation to Nova Scotians to move fast. Nova Scotians feel a sense of urgency on the issues that they face. Their government should too. So I always say, like, with my background from business and some of this stuff, I believe I can, you know, make 99 decisions in the time somebody else might make 5, right? But when you make 99 decisions in the time somebody else might make 5, you have to have the courage to say we didn't get them all right. We're not perfect. You know, we do the best we can, but when we get something wrong, we have to have the courage to say we got that wrong. I've walked back a number of high profile things. Mm-hmm. It's not because I was trying to be vicious or malicious, it's because we made a mistake. And on some of those changes in the budget, I would say that, you know, when we had more information, we realized we made a mistake. And the way I described it to Nova Scotians, and this is sincere, is we probably got a little bit too clinical and a little less compassionate. And that's a mistake. And I take ownership for that. So when we can reverse things, we reverse them.
1: Let me ask you about another issue. We hinted at this. This is the cost of living. Canadians right across, you know, coast to coast to coast are dealing with this. Nova Scotia is one of the most expensive provinces in this country to rent. What are you doing to ensure that people can afford not just to move to Nova Scotia, not just to live, but actually to stay in one of the most beautiful parts of the country?
0: Well, of course, growing the economy, creating opportunities, bringing wages, these are part of it, trying to right-size the tax structure. That's why we made HST cut. That's why we've done some personal income tax cuts as well. I think these are necessary for a lot of reasons. The housing crisis is real. There's, you know, certainly in certain types as well, right? You know, certain type bedroom number sizes, it's a little more acute.

0: for
1: but you're,
0: sure.
1: You're there in Halifax. You know that that's one of the most expensive cities in the country to rent in.
0: Yeah. Yeah. So the solution to a housing crisis is more housing. So that's why we have fast tracked a lot of, you know, permission. We had one subdivision, just as an example, it was in HRM here. For 10 years, they were going to

0: city and people want to move here. So that's always going to create some demand supply issue, but we're trying to get in front of it.
1: How worried are you about not just people moving there, but people feeling that they can't stay, that they can't live there? Do you know what I mean?
0: Oh, of course. Yeah. I mean, nobody like that's not a good feeling. I mean, we want people to know that they can live here and they can have a good life, a good quality of life. We offer that in spades, but that they can have a job opportunity and that they can feel and know that whatever job they're in, they're upwardly mobile, that there'll be other opportunities. These are all part of it, right? So when you have one of the worst performing economies in North America, that's not good for that. So we're not the worst anymore. We are on the move. So directionally, we're going the right way. But I do believe that as we get new sectors, new opportunities, and you know, some of the specific programs that we put in, you talk about the tax cuts, we put a program in, it's called the MOST, More Opportunity for Skilled Trades. Under this program, anyone who's 30 or younger is working in a, you know, designated trade, skilled trade. They don't pay any personal provincial income tax on their first 50 grand. That's a real tax incentive. Young people, we made major changes to the apprentice program. Young people are stopping me and saying, hey, I got that MOST program, or I was able to benefit from some of the apprentice changes you made. I'm excited about what you're doing in natural resources. You know, this is engineers, accountants, this is everything, right? The Wind West project alone, think about the number of professions that would, everything from catering to engineering to welding. So we have to make sure that on the job side, that there are opportunities for people. They have to have a place to live, you know. So we're pushing hard on the construction, more housing. But look, the job of premier is a little bit like whack-a-mole, you know. There's always issues popping up. No day is boring, let me tell you that. But you get out what you put in. I put an awful lot into being premier because I get an awful lot out. And I'll continue to do that.
1: Let me ask you about healthcare. This is, in many ways, you were hired initially to fix the healthcare system. And you have seen, there's more than 60,000 people in your province on a wait list for a family doctor. But that's down significantly from 160,000 people in June of 2024. This is a national story in some ways, people trying to get access to primary care. What did you do that other provinces and territories could steal?
0: Well, first off, I don't want to brush over the 60,000. That's 60,000 Nova Scotians that, you know, we want
1: more
0: to
1: than 60,000, I think, but yeah.
0: Yeah. It's all, there's maybe a little bit more than 60,000. Let's call it, for the sake of argument, less than 65,000. That's 65,000 people that we want to get attached to care. But let's be real about that as well. That's 6% of our population. Any guess what the national average would be? Over 20. Neighboring province, 24%. So I do think it's okay to take a moment and say 6%. All right, we still got some work to do, but wow, 6%, not 20 anymore, Premier. Like, I think that's an impressive story.
1: Which is why I asked, what do you think other provinces could steal from you? This is a success story.
0: Yeah. No, it's there's lots of we have done in terms of just, you know, scope of practice for different healthcare professionals, but recruiting as well. But so I think once you get some momentum. So last year, we recruited net 199 new doctors in Nova Scotia. That's a massive number for Nova Scotia. That means more appointments. That means more attachment, right? So, but I think we've listened carefully to doctors on a lot of the red tape they were doing, like a lot of the patient loads they were doing. So we've made incredible progress on that. And certainly, you know, some of the stuff we're doing on training too, we're opening a new medical school at Cape Breton University. That's a big, big deal. We've opened a system. It's actually award-winning in innovation. It's to train foreign-trained doctors. It's an assessment clinic where a foreign-trained doctor can come to Nova Scotia in 12 weeks or less, get their license. So they're doctoring, we're assessing them, we're evaluating them. And in 12 weeks or less, that's a staggering number. Right? So 12 weeks or less, they can get their license. So that is helping, right? So all these things send a positive message to people working in healthcare that their government is serious about supporting them. Mm. And when that message is received by healthcare workers, it changes a lot of things. So there's work to be done on healthcare, but I think, you know, when you look at some of the wait times and some of the progress we've really made, I mean, it's what I say to, you know, the health minister and the senior leadership team and healthcare professionals, like it's okay to stop for a second and say, okay, we're making some progress.
1: Still difficult to keep ERs open. And we know this because we've spent time out there reporting on this and doing a program. We were in Musquodoboit Harbor talking about how difficult it is for people to get care in their own community. Why is it hard to keep the ERs open?
0: Well,

0: I mean, look, there's different ways you can access care too, right? So there's different clinics that people can go to.
1: But for somebody who needs to urgent care and they arrive at the emergency department and it happens to be closed, why is it hard to keep those open?
0: Well, I mean, it's if you need urgent care, you're going to get it. First off, I want to dispel the fact that there's going to be this, you know, there's some massive need that you're going to get urgent care. You can't get it. You'll get it for sure. The EHS system, that's our ambulatory system, that is like, that the improvements in that system are absolutely stunning. And you call one, they're going to come and they're going to take you to the right place. You're going to get care. So that exists. But could there be more for other types of care? Of course. And I think that's just the recruitment and retention. That's just the doctors nowadays too. The younger doctors are different. They don't take the same patient load. They don't have the same. Look, they're not showing up and doing house calls anymore either, which once upon a time they did as well. So the world changes. We need to be respectful that the world is changing, the quality of life, the life balance with work that doctors have, that's changing as well. It's difficult in rural areas, but we recognize that as well. We make sure that there are other opportunities and options available.
1: Let me ask you, I have to let you go, but I'm just going to ask you a couple of quick things. One is the way that you speak about the Prime Minister, Mark Carney. Somebody could say, well, he sounds like a liberal. You're not. You're a progressive conservative premier. Do you feel part of the conservative movement across this country?
0: I think as premier, it's just we talked before about like I'm not that focused on partisan politics. I'm just focused on people. So I don't I'm going to work with anyone who wants to help Nova Scotians and wants to help Canadians. And I don't really put too many labels on that. They come in different shapes and forms and colors and all that type of stuff.
1: Do you feel like a conservative in Canada?
0: I just feel like a human being who wants to help people.
1: Mm. On the 1st of July, the Prime Minister is going to deliver a message to Canadians. And this goes back to the question I asked you earlier about Canada working and whether there are people in this country who feel like it's not working. There are people who want it to work better. These are hard times for a lot of people. There's still a lot of uncertainty about what the future is going to look like. And it feels like a moment in this country. What do you want to hear from Mark Carney on Canada Day?
0: Well, I think this is not just for Prime Minister Carney, but it's for all of us. So when people have grievances, we should listen to them and we should respect them. So the first thing we can't do is just talk down to those who have some grievances. We need to listen carefully to them. And you know, some of them will agree with and some of them won't, but the solution lies in respect. So I think what we'll probably hear is just a respectful message about how the opportunities and the strengths of this great country and how we're better together.
1: And you feel good about Canada in 2026?
0: I do.
1: I'm glad to hear that. Tim Houston, it's a real pleasure to have you on the program. I'm glad to have you here, and I hope we have the chance to speak again. Premier, thank you very much.
0: Look forward to it. Thanks for having me.
1: Tim Houston is the Premier of Nova Scotia. He was in Halifax. More conversations with provincial and territorial leaders from across this country to come on The Current. Well, coming up, after your regional update.
2: We are so excited about just being a small footnote to this larger story of FIFA and the World Cup. It's not about football. It's about cultures coming together. It's about shared humanity.
1: In Lawrence, Kansas, the community has thrown its arms around the World Cup team from Algeria, which has been training there. Coming up in 90 seconds, how the tournament is connecting fans and host communities across the U.S. and in Mexico. I'm Matt Galloway. You're listening to The Current. We're back in 90 seconds. Stick around.

Good morning. It is 9:30, and right now in Regina, under a partly cloudy sky, the temperature is 16 degrees. In Saskatoon, it is 15 and mostly cloudy. We have light rain in Stony Rapids, where the temperature is 10 degrees. That's the cool spot in the province this hour. The warm spot, Prince Albert, also reporting 16 degrees. 16.1 to be exact. That's what makes it the warm spot. Regina and Moose Jaw also at 16 degrees this hour. 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Here's a look at what's coming up in your news from CBC Saskatchewan. Saskatoon police are investigating a shooting this morning. Police say they found a man with a gunshot wound just before 5 o'clock. That man's in the hospital with what they're calling non-life-threatening injuries. Meanwhile, traffic is restricted in Saskatoon near Louise Street and McEwen Avenue while police continue their investigation there. We're going to hear more about that coming up in your news. Also in your news in Regina.

0: police are asking for help to identify human remains that were found buried outside of a home on Retallick Street near 7th Avenue. Police say that some details about the man do not match any missing person cases they have. They're asking for help to identify the remains.
1: Hello again, I'm Matt Galloway, and you're listening to The Current. We are a week into the World Cup, and fans from around the world are flocking to all 16 host cities across Canada, the U.S., and Mexico, and to some of the towns where the national teams are training. This has all brought people together whose paths might not otherwise cross for some unexpected and joyful encounters. And this morning, we're going to check in with Lawrence, Kansas, and Guadalajara, Mexico, but we begin in Boston, where tens of thousands of Scotland soccer fans, also known as the Tartan Army, have taken over the city.
2: You'll take the high road and I'll take the low road, and I'll be in Scotland before.
3: For the people of Boston, I think it's been a great experience.
4: They've been really friendly, and I think they've really enjoyed the Scottish supporters earlier.
5: Yeah.
4: You
5: know?
3: And for us, it's been just once in a lifetime, I think.
1: There were so many Scottish fans in Boston that there were reports last weekend that the pubs were running out of beer, and everywhere in that city, you would hear this. In one neighborhood in the Boston area, a local man named Mike Morrison heard those bagpipes playing across the street, then posted a video of them on social media, and that's where the story begins. Mike joins us from the Boston area. Mike, good morning.
6: Good morning. Thanks for having me.
1: Thanks for being here. When did the Scots arrive?
6: Well, it was about a week ago to the day that the Scots moved into the Airbnb across the street. And as you said, what a week it's been. Quite a whirlwind and tons of fun.
1: When did you know that you had new neighbors?
6: Well, it's kind of an interesting story. My wife and I are early risers, so she happened to get up and head out for her morning run, but came right back in pretty quickly and said, you've got to come out and see the house across the street. I have to assume that there are some lads in from Scotland who are going to the game because it looks like a new embassy over there.
1: What did it look like?
6: They had flags hanging from windows. They had Scottish bunting sort of on the fence, decorations, and it was certainly tasteful, but very festive.
1: And then the pipes. When did the bagpipes begin?
6: And then the pipes indeed. So I had gone outside to water the flowers and the grass and take care of some things before my boys woke up. And certainly, what did my eyes see but a guy come right out? And I thought to myself, there's no way he's carrying a bagpipe. but soon enough, my ears wouldn't let me down, and it happened to be the truth.
1: And so you recorded, I saw this video, and it was, he's just standing in front of the Airbnb with the bagpipe, just letting her go.
6: Yeah, just having right at it, and I want to be clear that this was welcomed by the neighborhood. This was not a wake up call. They were not noisy, and come to find out later when I had connected with them, the whole reason was that one of their mates had been sleeping in from jet lag, and it was time for him to get up.
1: And so you shoot this video; it goes all over the place. What happens after that?
6: Sure, yeah. So I shot the video of the Scottish alarm clock and posted it to Twitter, really thinking nothing of it. Went about my day just kind of in a good mood because things were pretty festive. And then sure enough, a few hours later, I had friends texting me saying, have you checked your Twitter account? Which I had not, and got a bit of a shock.
1: How many people have seen this video? A lot, right?
6: Well, the one I posted to Twitter, I think I checked yesterday, and it was north of 9 million views, but people asked me to share it on their channels, and I said, go for it, spread the joy. So, you know, combined with those views, who knows, my goodness.
1: Did the folks across the street with the bagpipe and the bunting and all that, they had seen the video, of course?
6: They did. In fact, we actually didn't get a chance to connect till early the next morning. I had been coming home from the gym and they had been getting some coffee down the street. And I pointed at them across the street and I walked over and I said, you guys know you're famous. And they said, it's you that made us famous. And so we had a couple of handshakes and connected later that morning and then that night.
1: And they invited you over for beers as well.
6: They did. My children's bus stop happened to be right outside their door. And I said, I'll get the kids on the bus and come in. And so I came in the morning and again, hugs and handshakes. And certainly I was offered a World Cup beer at 8 o'clock in the morning. But for me, Friday was a work day. So we made plans to meet up over there later on at their Airbnb that night.
1: Tell me about the sausages that you made.
6: Well, you know, the guys and I had a great night on Friday, and I knew that they were prepping for the game the next day. So I had been up early the next morning, and I figured I'd go down to the store and buy some classic American tailgate food, which is Italian sausages and peppers and onions. Not exactly something we typically serve at 8 in the morning, but I

0: figured after waking up, the guys wouldn't mind.
1: This is, again, a photo that goes all over the place because you are celebrating the fact that you have new neighbors and you're cooking up a barbecue full of sausages.
0: Yeah, I almost had to kind of document it myself because here I am in my backyard, probably at 7 in the morning, cooking sausages and for the guys. And so I figured I'd just tweet out a couple of photos because at this point, it was just good fun. And I figured that this would be kind of funny. At that point, I didn't even know if they were coming over. But sure enough, about 20 minutes later, we had the whole crew.
1: Word gets around. You are now a friend to the Scots. And what you hear from another Scottish fan on social media?
0: Sure. Yeah. So this was, again, part of this World Cup magic. Throughout the process of meeting the guys and tweeting, I met a wonderful woman on Twitter who contacted me via direct message and said, I'm having so much fun watching the tweets about you and the lads. I'd love to buy you a ticket to tonight's game. However, that game was sold out. So she said, would you mind if I bought you next Friday for Morocco, Scotland? And I said, of course, I don't mind. I'm incredibly grateful just to be considered.
1: She bought you. One of the stories of this World Cup is just how expensive these tickets are. She bought you a ticket because of the good things that you had done for the Scots.
0: Yeah, and I have to tell you, I accepted it with great joy, but with a lot of sheepishness and trepidation because I just felt like kind of undeserved because I'm kind of a maybe just a goofy guy sending out some tweets. But I just was picking up on the joy, and I said, I've got to go. I've got to experience this.
1: There are, and it's not just your videos, but social media is filled with videos of the Tartan Army marching down the street on the way to the baseball game, on the way to the pub, taking over Fenway Park at a Red Sox game. How would you describe the vibe in your city right now?
0: The Tartan Army comes out in full force. They do not do anything lightly. They don't do anything halfway. It's been called an invasion in Boston. And while that might evoke the right imagery and the truth, I think it's more that they've come here and wrapped their arms around us and lifted us up to celebrate along with them.
1: But Bostonians have done that too, right? What does that say to you about this moment when, as you said, it's not annoying to hear the sound of the bagpipe across the road from you, but that people are excited by this. They're excited by the moment.
0: Yeah, I absolutely think so. And so many of the things I've seen online and people have talked to me personally just saying, like, I think we all needed this good news story. And I'm not so self-centered that I think my tweets have done anything major to change the world, but I think it's this story and the stories around our city, state, and country are giving people a reason just to kind of smile and take a break from the bad news. And I think it was probably more surprising to us just how badly we needed it.
1: Yeah, I'm not saying you're changing the world, but you certainly made a lot of people feel good with that the video of the bagpipes.
0: Well, and that makes me feel good. So thank you for saying so.
1: You are now an honorary member of the Tartan Army. What does one get for being an honorary member of the Tartan Army?
0: Certainly plenty of mentions on Twitter, that's for sure. I would say being a member of the Tartan Army brings with it a lot of good feelings, a lot of goodwill, and a lot of joy. I think people tweeted that a few times. I've been told on Twitter that I'm an adopted Scot, which I'm honored by and don't take lightly. And again, if Scottish Twitter is to be believed, I have never purchased a drink in Scotland, and it seems I'll never get the chance.
1: Will you wear a kilt to the match between Scotland and Morocco on Friday?
0: Watch my social media.
1: Mike, it's a joy to talk to you. The things that you have done in your community are great. Thank you very much.
0: Likewise. Thanks for having me.
1: Mike Morrison is a resident of the Boston area. He will be sitting with the Tartan Army as an honorary member when Scotland plays Morocco tomorrow. Well, from Boston to Lawrence, Kansas. It's the marching band at the University of Kansas playing the Algerian national anthem. Why would they be doing that? Because Lawrence, Kansas, population 100,000, is base camp for the Algerian World Cup team, and that city has embraced that team with open arms. Stan Hurd is a local artist. He has created what has been described as the largest Algerian flag in the world on a grassy slope at the university. Stan, good morning.
2: Good morning, Matt Galloway.
1: Describe this giant flag that you have made.
2: Well, you know, it's not my first rodeo. I've been creating images on the planet for a while, and this was just the most amazing opportunity when we find out that this team from Northern Africa is descending on Lawrence, Kansas, and it was just pretty amazing. And we quickly decided we were going to do something, and the town jumped in and we created the big flag, and they all showed up amazingly.
1: I've seen different images and video done by a drone kind of

0: pulling back to show what the flag looks like. You are an earthwork artist. So what is the flag made of? Just describe for people who haven't seen this what it looks like.
1: You know, it's basically subtractive. So, you know, just picture a big grassy field, and then we carve everything out that doesn't look like a flag. No, the flag is green, white, with this beautiful red star and crescent moon. And the original idea, Matt, was that we were going to have like 800 people come and stand in T-shirts. And then we kind of got the early word that maybe trampling all over the flag with people and dogs, it wasn't a great idea. So we're evolving. You know, these things kind of happen, the plane down the runway, as it were. And we were just shocked when, you know, we thought maybe 50 Algerians would show up, and 600 showed up and just blew our minds. And this is on the University of Kansas, so we have room for many.
0: Describe that scene when you were unveiling the flag, and as you said, 600 Algerians show up in your community to see this thing.
1: Well, the great thing was that there were kids, and they were chanting, and there were, you know, every age group. And of course, you know, 100 or 200 or 300 Lawrencians there too. So we're a town of 100,000, University of Kansas. And I just think everybody was a bit in shock. We had the mayor there. We had, you know, the mascots of the Kansas University football team. I don't know. It was just we're still kind of in shock here. Like Mike was just saying about Boston. It's just really transformed the town into something amazing. And this is a pretty progressive, and, you know, we're not, you know, we don't hide behind the cloud here. We're out there. But this is something that's kind of amazing to all of us. We're still trying to figure out what's happening here.
0: What was your when you saw people there to see this and you saw what it meant to them? How did that hit you?
1: You know, the great thing was just the incredible smiles and embrace. I've never danced with so many men in my life. It's everybody was chanting, you know, 1, 2, 3, Viva Algier. I can't even really say it right. And I don't know, we're all learning about Algeria. The people, you know, yesterday I was standing on the field and we've created our own T-shirts. And I gave a T-shirt to this Algerian man, and he ran to the car and brought me back. You know, I gave him a $30 T-shirt. He brought back a $110 T-shirt for me. I just, you know, last night, two nights ago when we played, when they played Messi in Argentina, we all gathered. We didn't even know we had that many soccer fans or football fans in Lawrence. And the streets are crowded. It's just stunning. I mean, like everybody's saying, it's about community. It's about welcoming people from around the world at this time when, you know, like Mike said, when there's so much, anxiety about people even coming to the United States on occasion.
0: Can I ask you about that? Because you're an artist, you're not a politician. But to your point, there has been a lot of anxiety. There are real concerns about an immigration crackdown in the United States and what that would mean for people who are arriving, questions as to whether people should go, would they go, would they be welcomed? What, you've seen these videos, and it's not just in Lawrence and it's not just in Boston, but across the United States, people being greeted with open arms and being welcomed in the community. What do you think the message is of that?
1: You know, it's lovely that a majority of people in this country, and certainly Lawrence, Kansas, we're a pretty progressive hip place, you know. We've got Kevin Wilmot here, who won an Oscar with the Spike Lee for Black Klansman. We have William Burroughs lived here for years. So we kind of fashion ourselves as being out front with these types of things. But this community is always, I mean, we are huge supporters of Canada, by the way. We love Canada.
0: Love to hear that.
1: Everything about Canada. We all want to move up there. But no, I think there's something afoot here with everything that's going on in the world. Like Mike said, there's just this anxiety about so many things happening in so many parts of this planet. And then we have all of this love and all of this embrace of community and people hugging each other. I've got tears in my eyes. I cried in one video, and of course that one goes out beyond anything. We've had 8 million hits on the different drone shots and different, you know, coverage and media. So I think it's transforming the country a bit, right at a time that we need it desperately.
0: Good on you for doing that. The flag is beautiful, and you didn't need to do it, but you did, and the response to it has been amazing. Stan, thank you very much.
1: Matt Galloway, thank you, sir.
0: Good to talk to you. Stan Hurd is an earthwork artist, created an art in

0: installation of the Algerian flag at the University of Kansas, and we reached him in Lawrence, Kansas.
1: Hermano, coreano, ya eres mexicano. Hermano, coreano, ya eres mexicano. Hermano.
0: That's the chant on the streets of Mexico City and Guadalajara that you're hearing these days. Translated, it means Korean brother, you are Mexican. It is a union of two cultures, one that has blossomed into a full-blown love affair at this World Cup. Korean visitors have been partying it up with their Mexican brothers and sisters. That relationship could be put to the test tonight when South Korea meets Mexico in a match in Guadalajara. Emmanuel Han is a soccer fan, director, and co-producer of a documentary series called Korea Away, and he is in Guadalajara this morning. Emmanuel, good morning to you.
2: Good morning. How's it going?
0: I've seen these videos of Korean fans doing the Gangnam Style dance in taquerias in Guadalajara and people out on the streets drinking and having a good time. What is the vibe like in Guadalajara right now?
2: The vibe in Guadalajara right now is it's just a party and it's nonstop. I don't even know how to describe it, except that the Mexicans here have fully embraced us. And I don't think even the Koreans were expecting it to be this effusive. And we in turn have obviously reciprocated. We've had good feelings towards the Mexicans for a very long time, but to see the sort of outward expression has been just incredibly joyous.
0: We started with that chant. What do you know about where that chant came from?
2: So the chant originated from the 2018 World Cup, which is two World Cups ago, which was held in Russia, and Korea and Mexico were in the same group. And on the last day, going into the final moments of the game, Mexico was trailing against Sweden, which they needed to be winning against to qualify for the next round. And Korea had to beat Germany, which is, you know, a European powerhouse, by at least two goals. And even up until the 90th minute, Korea was, you know, at a stalemate. And miraculously, Korea scores two goals, you know, and the Koreans are celebrating because they think they're going to go through. But it turns out that the Mexicans are, you know, through to the next round. And so the Mexican fans, you know, just overly joyous, you know, a lot of them kind of go towards, in Mexico City, go to the embassy. They find the Korean ambassador and they lift him up, throw him in the air. They're just downing tequila down his throat. And this chant was born. This chant was born, I think, kind of spontaneously. And it's been used for multiple World Cups now.
0: You're doing this documentary about the Korean diaspora, and it's shot through kind of your lens, is your love of soccer in some ways. What have you learned about the connection between, because they're different languages, different histories, but what have you learned about the connection between these two cultures?
2: There's so many overlaps between Mexican and Korean culture. I think surface level wise, there are things around food that are very familiar, you know, cooking, meats, especially. You have asado, you have Korean barbecue. Both cultures love to drink. You know, you have soju on one side, you have tequila on the other. Both cultures are, you know, known to have a penchant for the dramatic. When you think about telenovelas, when you think about Korean dramas, movies, the music is very dramatic and over the top with mariachi. You have Korean ballads that are really just about bearing your soul about how you're going through. But beyond that, I think through our research, we found that Mexicans and Mexican Americans sent over 100,000 soldiers to fight during the Korean War under the banner of the UN, you know, to help liberate Korea. And so I guess as we started digging beyond kind of the surface level crossovers, that there was this sense of brotherhood that was already in place historically. And, you know, South Korea has been sending a lot of immigrants to Mexico, especially in the mid 2010s when Kia opened a giant factory in Monterrey in Nuevo León. And so the crossover has just been getting bigger and bigger. And, you know, in 2026, where Korean culture is somewhat ubiquitous, the Mexicans have taken it up and they really celebrate it. And, you know, I think we kind of see it when we're walking down the street. There are chants of Korea, but then there are also people who are chanting BTS and Sunny. And, you know, there are all these kind of cultural touch points that people are just excited to share. It's like them saying, hey, we see you. Like, we know these things about you and we're happy that you're here.
0: One of the videos you posted on Instagram is of people who are out partying and

0: And there are Mexican fans who are pouring tequila in the mouths of Korean supporters in the square. And there's a comment after the one of the videos. It says, did we just break the matrix and realize that we actually really like each other? What do you make of that? Again, this is this idea that in a time of division, maybe people can find common ground that they didn't even know existed.
1: Yeah, you know, I really have to give it to the Mexican people because they truly are one of a kind. You know, they are just, they're just so open and friendly. And I do think there's something about the dynamic between Mexicans and Koreans where the Mexicans, by being so open and friendly in the first place, it kind of unlocks, you know, something in the Koreans to be like, hey, like, yeah, we're it's fine. Let's all party together. And I think it's something that works very unique between these two groups. But I do think there is a point where, like, hey, if we did kind of start off every interaction with this openness, sort of in a genuine way of just accepting and wanting to share culture, you know, the Mexicans are very proudful or very proud of their culture. And I think just as much as they appreciate Korean culture, they want to share what they have. And, you know, the tequila is one thing. And of course, the spirits help to loosen some of the inhibition. So I do think they have something ingenious going by carrying around bottles of tequila and Tonayan, which I found later was that exact liquor that they were pouring.
0: What's going to happen tonight? I mean, you have South Korea taking on Mexico in Guadalajara. That's all warm and fuzzy feelings, but this is a football match and it could be tense. What do you think is going to happen?
1: Yeah, that's funny that you mention it. We were out late last night. We returned to one of the taquerias that we went to the first night. And, you know, that was when we had that viral moment. But I would say the atmosphere was convivial, but a little different. I think there was a little edge. People were talking smack a little bit and we were talking smack back. So the good vibes are shifting. You know, I think that maybe that's the thing too with people that you're really close to. There's also that sense of rivalry. I've had multiple people come up to me, you know, in secret and whisper in my ear, I think you guys are actually going to win. I think your team is better. And then outwardly, I'm hearing people saying Mexico 3, Korea 0. So, you know, it is a sports game after all. There's a winner and a loser. And although we are praying for a draw, I think people are saying that outwardly, but I think deep down, both teams want to win. And so we're going to head down to the stadium in a few hours, actually, just to soak in the atmosphere. But we're just hoping that the fun continues.
0: Who are you cheering for? I mean, can you have divided loyalties or no?
1: When it comes to Korea and Mexico, people will definitely support their home team. So for us, especially our group that's come from the U.S. and all the Korean fans that we've met, it's Korea all the way.
0: It just looks like you're having the best time. It looks like you're having so much fun, and you make people jealous through the videos that you've been posting up.
1: Yeah, I think, you know, this is my first World Cup. I'm 36. It's been a lifelong dream. I've been a soccer fan since I was 12 years old, you know, starting from 2002, which was, you know, for any Korean, a seminal moment where it really just kind of captured the imagination of a whole people that was not known as a footballing nation. And here we are, 2026, with this incredible narrative that's unfolding in front of us. So every day feels surreal to me.
0: Lucky you. Emmanuel, thank you very much for what you're doing and for sharing that love.
1: Thank you very much.
0: Emmanuel Han is a soccer fan and documentary filmmaker. He was in Guadalajara, Mexico. That's The Current for this Thursday, the 18th of June. Q is up next on CBC Radio 1. We were talking about the Tartan Army, Scottish fans. Here they are in action. I mentioned this. They went to Fenway Park, the fans did, to see a Boston Red Sox game the day after Scotland defeated Haiti and kind of took over the park. Scotland takes on Morocco next, tomorrow at Boston Stadium. We're going to leave you with the Proclaimers. I'm Matt Galloway. Thanks for listening to The Current. We'll talk to you soon.

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2: Natalia Lafourcade is one of the most influential voices in modern Latin music. And last summer, her songs became the soundtrack for the children of Mexican immigrants who are fighting back against ICE raids. She'll be here to tell you about that and her incredible story.
3: This is CBC News. Good morning. It is 10 o'clock, and right now in Regina, the sky is partly cloudy and it is 16 degrees. In Saskatoon, it's mostly cloudy and it's 15 degrees. Good morning. I'm Tori Gillis. Saskatoon police are investigating a shooting this morning. Police say a man with a gunshot wound was located just before 5 o'clock. That man's now in hospital with non-life-threatening injuries. Traffic is restricted near Louise Street and McEwen Avenue while police investigate. Regina police are asking for help to identify human remains. They were found buried outside of a home on Retallick Street near 7th Avenue. An autopsy found the man was around 5'9" in his 30s or 40s. At some point in his life, he also had a broken jaw that required surgery. Police say he was buried at that location at least 5 years, and they have so far been unable to find a missing persons case that matches. Anyone with more information is urged to contact Regina.

0: Vagina Police or Crime Stoppers. The home of the Saskatchewan Roughriders is set to receive some upgrades ahead of next year's Grey Cup. Regina's executive committee voted 10-1 in favor of the Mosaic Stadium capital program yesterday afternoon. If approved, the city would put up more than $8 million to replace things like LED display boards, turf, and various other systems within the stadium. This money would come from the Regina Revitalization Initiative Stadium Reserve and would reduce the forecast balance in it down to negative $10 million. Councillor Sarah Turnbull voted against that motion.
1: It seems to be not an issue to go into the negative for this, but we don't say that same thing about roads or pipes or sidewalks. It's not a big deal to go minus $10 million in those other reserves and balancing these numbers. But here it doesn't seem to be that big of a deal.
0: The city says the bylaw was written to allow that reserve to go into a negative position and that it plans to replenish it with future stadium revenues, including things like ticket surcharges, concert revenue, property leases, and taxes. A small but vocal crowd gathered at the Sherwood RM office in Regina this week during a council meeting. A group called No Data Centers on Treaty Land is protesting the Bell AI data center that the council approved. Myrna Prevost traveled from Moose Jaw to attend and says lots of people are upset about that center.
2: Things are going forward and the community is not being talked to. They're not being given information that's required in order to make a sensible decision for the environment, for the communities.
0: In earlier comments, Sherwood's Reeve Ray Orb says landowners around the data center are quite happy and are in favor of it. It's now 3 minutes after 10 o'clock, and right now it's 15 degrees in Saskatoon, 17 in Regina. This is CBC News. The White House says the timer is now on to negotiate Iran's nuclear program. The American and Iranian presidents signed an interim deal yesterday, setting out 60 days to finalize a peace agreement. For now, both the U.S. naval blockade and Iran's chokehold on the Strait of Hormuz will be lifted. Vice President J.D. Vance says further steps, including sanctions relief, depend on Tehran complying with the ceasefire terms.
3: They need money to do anything. Their economy is in absolute dire straits. But in order for them to get any integration into the world economy, they're going to have to show us and verify for us that they are changing their behavior. And that's why the deal is set up in the way that it is.
0: Vance says 12.5 million barrels of oil passed through the strait overnight, nearly two-thirds of the daily average amount prior to the war. You can see Dwayne Riegert walking around outside of Buffalo Narrows every day, multiple times per day. 4 or 5 years ago, he weighed 350 pounds, but when his doctor warned him he'd have to start diabetes medication, he started to move.
4: I usually walk 8 kilometers to stretch, usually twice in the morning, once in the afternoon. Sometimes a little less, sometimes a little more, depending on what I'm doing. I did 25 kilometers yesterday and also split 2 loads of wood.
0: He's lost about 150 pounds since he started and says he sticks with it to be healthy enough to see his grandkids grow up. You can read more from our visit to Buffalo Narrows at cbc.ca/sask. And that's your news this hour from CBC Saskatchewan. We're expecting highs today up to 20 degrees with a chance of rain or thundershower.
5: I'm Angeline Tedeweo, in for Tom Power. Welcome to Q. Have you ever experienced disappointment or like a tragedy that somehow had a silver lining? Well, that's what happened to Natalia Lafourcade. She's a multiple Latin Grammy winning superstar who found her way to music following a traumatic life event. She will detail the colorful journey that followed and how some of her best music has a Canadian connection. Plus, we will be transported to a tiny town nestled in the mountains of BC, which turns out to be an unlikely spot to find yourself a world-class banjo. But we are talking about a banjo, so maybe it's the perfect place to find yourself a world-class banjo. That's coming up on Q. I want to take you back to last summer. Maybe you remember this. You know, ICE agents, they started carrying out these immigration raids in Los Angeles. Well, the children of Mexican immigrants started posting photos of their parents.

online. There was music in the background of these posts. And for this soundtrack, they looked to a very specific artist for strength. Natalia Lafourcade. Natalia has been part of people's lives in Mexico for generations. She started out as a teen pop star in a girl group called Twist. But over time, she started developing her own unique sound, combining modern songwriting with Latin American folk traditions.

0: Today, Natalia Lafourcade is one of the most influential voices in modern Latin music. She's won more Latin Grammys than any other female artist. And Billboard has called her one of the best female Latin pop artists of all time. Natalia is on tour right now, heading to Vancouver soon. She's actually going to be there this Saturday, June 20th. But she carved out some time to speak to Tom Power, and they started talking about how a home burglary when she was young sparked her musical journey.
1: We had this robbery at the house we were living in. I was very young. I was like probably, I don't even remember, maybe 12 years old, something like that. Then we had to leave the house where we were living in, and we moved to this other apartment that my aunt let us use for a period of time, because she was traveling and she wasn't in the city. And when I go into the closet, I see this guitar, you know, that has three strings, and it's a nylon guitar. It's a classic guitar, which I never before had a guitar like that in my hands. So I just took it and I started playing it, and I loved the sound. And suddenly I just wrote a song with those three strings, which I, of course, I don't remember.
2: What strings were they? Were they the low three strings, the E, A, D, or were they the high string strings, the G, D, E?
1: I don't even remember, you know, I don't even remember, but... I mean, it wasn't even tuned in the right, in the normal or usual way. But I just took it and I started like pretending that I was playing and that I knew how to do it. And like singing on top of like nothing. I was just improvising and I loved it. And then I said to my mother, you know, I think I want a guitar. Can you buy me one? And she said, like, you try first with this guitar, and if you really like it, we will see.
2: Yeah.
1: So eventually I had somebody helping me. I think it was a boyfriend that I had at that point. And he was helping me out with the strings and getting the tune and all that. I mean, he loved you too. So he was showing me how to play some of the songs the easiest ones on the guitar. And for me, it was like, wow, this is really difficult stuff. But it was actually really, really easy chords and the songs. And I was just trying, you know, like improvising. And eventually I said to my mother, I am really into this instrument. Like I want to have a new one and I want to have classes and learn it.
2: You want to have a new one and you want to have all the strings. I want six. I didn't know that much. I mean, I knew your music, your most recent music, but I learning about like how you got to this place now where you're making this music you're making now has been really interesting to me. So you start out, you know, you find this guitar and you're playing. And then I read that like you got put as part of this TV network, you get, you could kind of put in a band called Twist. I actually have a little bit of it. Can we listen to it?

0: pop group called Twist. This is kind of started by a TV network. The song's called Hello, Hello. Do you learn something by being in sort of a put together sort of pop group? Do you learn something about the artist you want to be and the artist you don't want to be?
1: Of course. That was, yes. I don't know. It just made me remind that period of time in my life, and I have good memories, you know, of that. It's been a while, and it was probably the very, very first project that I was, that gave me the chance to approach the stage, you know, and the studio and the traveling and the tour and the music industry. And it was a short period of time. It was actually 3 years, and it was good. But at a certain point, I realized that that wasn't what I was expecting and what I really, really wanted to do in the land of music. You know, that gave me the strength of the force, like to say, no, this is not what I want. I'm gonna go for what I really want to do and go to the music school and to try beyond, you know. This is the kind of a band that you normally just get in it. Like, there's a producer, there's people making decisions, and like everything is already like como done. It's not your ideas. And what I realized was how much I wanted to be a cancionera, you know. I wanted to be a
0: songstress,
1: singer, songwriter,
0: yeah.
1: And to have an idea and to build it up and to make it real, you know. So it was good because I learned a lot, and it was fun. But then I realized that I had to say, like, hey, I'm gonna go. I'm just gonna take another direction.
0: But then things get even bigger when you release NL, and I'm gonna say NL 2000, but it probably in Spanish, right? You probably don't.
1: NL 2000.
0: Yeah, NL 2000.
1: Yes.
0: Which became just, I mean, one of the biggest songs in the country's history. Yeah.

0: When did you first start realizing that that song had started to real take off? Like, what was that like for you to watch that song become so successful?
1: It was really beautiful. At first, I was singing this song for my friends at school. You know, I was just saying like, "Hey, listen, I have a new one, and let's see what you think." And I was playing the song, and they were like, "Wow, this! Can you play it again?" And then they would bring some friends from another classroom and say like, "Hey, listen to this song." And then they knew it, and they were singing the song in different places in the school. That happened exactly that year, which was the year that I wrote that song. 2 years later, I was recording this song for my first album. That was the first album that I did when I sang with my record label, Sony Music. And then it went really famous as well. So it wasn't just at the school that this was happening. And then after this song, there were many others that became huge. And for me, it was new, you know, but like everything was really like, wow.
2: I'm Angeline Tetawayo in for Tom Power. You're listening to Q, and you're in the middle of Tom's conversation with Natalia Lafourcade, one of the most influential artists in Latin music right now, and also one of its most successful. Natalia has won more Latin Grammy Awards than any other female artist. She and Tom have been talking about her early success.

0: success, but she quickly grew disenchanted with the whole music industry thing. And when she was 21, she was burnt out and made a surprising decision. She moved to Ottawa, enrolled in school, and tried to put her music career behind her. Obviously, that didn't quite work, and she found a crew of musician pals that reignited her love of music. Anyway, here's Natalia talking about that decision to move away.
1: I closed my email, my phone. I stopped talking to my people, you know, my friends, I really separate a lot from my universe. And I took that plane and I arrived to the city and I just started like a new life, you know? And it was so good for me, for my soul, for my heart. Like, I was really able to heal and to find out again the reason I wanted to make music for, you know?
2: You were so famous. You were so incredibly famous. And I love the idea that you could just go to Canada and walk down the street and you'd be okay. You know?
1: Me too.
2: Yeah. I hope you weren't there in the winter, but you know.
1: I know. I love music, you know, but I don't know if I really love fame. Like, fame is another thing. It could be very difficult to manage, you know.
2: It kind of feels like the whole story you're telling me, and the part I'm about to get to is like you making music, getting out of control, and then you trying to take that control back. I mean, you start singing more and more traditional folk music of Mexico and of Latin America. The New Yorker said at this great quote, he said, she inhabits the space that Sabrina Carpenter might if Sabrina Carpenter suddenly began recording Woody Guthrie songs. So what's going on that you talk to me about that? It obviously got to a point again where it must have felt like it was getting a bit out of control. And then how do you find your way to traditional folk music? And what does that do to you?
1: I grew up in Veracruz. Eventually, I wanted to go back home. You know, my mother was there and I wanted to build this house, the house that I live in. And just the fact of being there made me get closer to the traditional music from there and to people that are doing those music and genres that I love to see and listen and learn from. It's just something that I really like, you know, and enjoy, and also inspires me a lot. So it's not just now the music from Mexico. Then I was listening to, I don't know, I was getting into the music from Latin America, from Violeta Parra, from Zita Rosa, from Atahualpa Yupanqui. I was listening to Mercedes Sosa, Simon Diaz, different artists that really helped me notice and realize that eventually I would need to create my own spirit and sound into the music that I do.
2: So one of my favorite things, and I think that the thing that defines folk music is that it can leave you and become part of something much bigger. And in that way, I think you kind of did that yourself. I think you kind of did that through Hasta la Reyes, which came out a decade ago.

0: When you found out how protesters were using it and regular folks in the U.S. were using it around immigration and ICE, like, what went through your mind?
1: I was seeing the power of music. You must be very humble to music, you know. I wrote that song with Leonel Garcia, a friend of mine, and I wanted to write a song that will remind me the place I come from and all the different things that could be good or bad things, but that built you as a human being, you know.

And you carry those things through life, and you honor those things. We wanted the song to have this connection to Mexico, to our roots, and suddenly just the song has been a very important song for many people for different reasons, which I love also, like for different reasons.

in their lives, they love the song and they sing it and they feel it so deep. And I believe that when that happens and the song says, like, I am not yours anymore, like, I am just a song that flies away and go through different houses and families and places, and it's people's song, you know, it's everyone's. I love that. I think that's when the song becomes a service to everyone, and it's the voice, it's not just my voice, it becomes everyone's voice, and I love to see when that happens.

0: You can tell from talking to you, you have this deep, deep belief and love for music and real belief in it. And I was reading your really beautiful essay in the New York Times about how, you know, more than ever, especially in this time of AI, it's really important for artists to protect what's human about their music, to not worry about things like perfection, to not worry about things like, you know, having everything be exactly in tune and everything on a grid and everything be absolutely right. And that goes to the way you recorded your most recent record. You know, you used tape, you had people playing live, you know. Can you talk to me a little bit about how you keep that sense of music that's alive to you as more and more pressure is put on us and there's more and more music that's meant to be technically perfect? And you can kind of do that through technology now.
1: Yes. In order to make the magic to happen, you need to be very humble and there must be empathy. There must be love, generosity. There must be certain things that when you hold all that together, magic comes, you know, through the wall. But nowadays, like, everything seems to push us to out of the connection, the human connection. It's like, okay, I'm connecting to the world by my phone, but it's not really by connecting through human conversation, you know. So when I have a concert and I said this in the concert, like, there's a moment when we might not go through all the situations that happen in every song, but there's a point when everyone can look at each other and we're all the same.
0: It's so beautifully said. It's so lovely to get the chance to talk to you. I'm so sad you didn't stay in Canada, but I'm also happy you didn't stay in Canada because you got to make this music that you've made.
1: I must say, like, I will confess, and that period is probably one of the most happy happiest moments in my life, really. Like, I still can remember so many things about that year. And that was probably the most productive year that I have in terms of writing songs, you know, like creating, doing things with the music, you know.
0: All thanks to Ottawa. That's a beautiful thing.
1: Yes.
0: lovely to meet you. Thanks so much for making the time for us.
1: Thank you so much, Tom. My pleasure.

0: Natalia Lafourcade from her latest album, Canzoniera, which means songstress. Before that, you heard Tom's conversation with Natalia. She's touring the album right now, including a show in Vancouver this Saturday, June 20th. Coming up after this, Ferris and Jason Romero. They're a Juno Award-winning folk duo who also happen to make highly in-demand banjos. So in demand that there's a 6-year waiting list for anyone who wants one. And it all happens out of their workshop where they live in the tiny, remote town of Horsefly, British Columbia. You'll hear more from them after this.
1: It is 17 degrees in Regina under a mostly cloudy sky, 16 in Saskatoon and mostly cloudy, and the time now is 10:30. We have temperatures ranging from 11 degrees at Lloydminster, where you're seeing some light rain this hour, up to 17 at Regina. That's the warm spot, also shared by Prince Albert and Weyburn. All those places reporting 17 degrees. We also have some light rain falling in Swift Current this hour, where it is 12 degrees. 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Here's a look at what's making news this hour from CBC Saskatchewan. Saskatoon police have restricted traffic near Louise Street and McEwen Avenue to investigate a shooting. Police say they responded to a call in that area and found a man with a gunshot wound just before 5 this morning. He was taken to hospital with non-life-threatening injuries. Meanwhile, Regina police are asking for help identifying human remains found buried outside of a home on Retallick Street near 7th Avenue. An autopsy found they belong to a man who was around 5'9" in his 30s or 40s. They say he's been buried at that location a minimum of 5 years and sustained a broken jaw at some point that needed surgery. Police say they do not have a missing persons report that matches that description. More details coming up.
0: Tedaweo sitting in for Tom Power. 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

0: market for a banjo? Well, I've got a tip for you. Get a flight to Kamloops, BC, if you're not there already, and then rent a car. Then drive about 3.5 hours up Highway 97, long past Cache Creek, past Williams Lake. You'll pull up to the small community of Horsefly in the Caribou Mountains in British Columbia, where you'll find a beautiful 40-acre property. In the workshop are Ferris and Jason Romero, life partners and banjo makers whose banjos are so in demand that there's a 6-year waiting list for them. When they're not making banjos, Ferris and Jason are releasing music. They've won multiple Juno Awards for their folk, old-time, and bluegrass music. You're hearing a bit of it right now. Pretty much everything they do, make banjos, record music, raise their 2 kids, all happens on the homestead in Horsefly, BC. Their new album is called These Are the Days That Turn Into Years, and it's out right now. Now, just before we get going, I'm going to remind you, Tom is a huge banjo nerd. And I got to say, he did a pretty good job not getting into the weeds of banjo music and banjo making. Here's their conversation over Zoom from the workshop where the magic happens in Horsefly, BC.
1: We're sitting here, we got the doors open, we can hear birds, and Jason's been bending wooden rims all morning.
2: Now, Jason, please tell folks what that entails.
3: Well, I really have fallen in love with thermally modified wood in the last few years, which is basically like extreme kiln drying, where they take the kiln has a vacuum in it so that you can get the temperature up to about 400 degrees so the wood won't catch fire. But anyways, that wood is extra hard to build. So what that entails to bend that kind of wood is that I have to soak it in water for like 24 hours. And then one slat, so one outside curve of a banjo rim will take me 1.5 hours to bend. Has to be very slow and low heat. Otherwise, the wood just becomes really brittle and it doesn't bend.
2: Can you crack it?
3: Oh yeah, I've broken a lot of them, but.
2: All went according to plan today.
3: It did. I didn't lose any slats today.
2: Good.
3: It was great.
2: I want to talk a little bit more about banjo making in just a second.
3: No,
2: believe me. This is me holding myself back. I want to talk a little bit about Horsefly. Ferris, you grew up in Horsefly, BC. Your family's been there for generations, is that right?
1: Yeah, my family's been here since the late 1800s. Our kids are the 6th generation of my family to live in Horsefly.
2: What brought your family to Horsefly in the first place?
1: Originally, they came out across from Quebec, from Lachute, Quebec, the Patenaudes, and they came out to come and be ranchers and work the land in various different ways. They were early store owners, school teachers, miners, back when Horsefly was called Harper's Camp, when it was one of the first locations for gold discovery in the Caribou, like before the big gold rush up to Barkerville, all of those things. So they moved out and settled because there was so much land available when people were coming out.
2: Talk to me a little bit about growing up there. I've never been up there. I have some friends who've come up and visited, and I have some friends who've even come up and lived near you guys and moved up there because you guys are there. But I've never been there myself. For folks who are listening across the country, tell me a little bit about what it's like there.
1: It's a pretty neat small town. So you leave Williams Lake and you drive about 50, 60 clicks and you come to this little town that has no stoplights. School with 65 kids from kindergarten to grade 9, a corner store, community hall, a local rink where people play hockey and pickleball, all of those good things, an amazing volunteer fire department, and a really tight-knit little community, but it's spread out over quite a radius. There's a lot of people living on 40 to 160 acres who are very closely linked to the land, whether it's growing food or ranching or logging, and a lot of families who have been here for a really long time.
2: Yeah.
3: It's rolling green hills,
1: yeah,
3: and it backs up against the Caribou Mountain Range, so it's alpine. It's beautiful.
2: I want to talk a little bit about how you met and sort of the folk music's role in it. But when you mentioned growing up in Horsefly and there being dances and all that stuff and music, were you growing up around a lot of folk music, a lot of traditional songs?
1: Oh heck yeah! I grew up taking piano and singing lessons. Like, I'm a opera nerd from the time I was 4 until I was 20. I used to sing opera competitively, taking classical music from an ex-professional singer and nun who lived here in Horsefly. So I was very lucky with that. But my dad's also an amazing folk musician. So we used to travel around, me and my three siblings backing up my dad at folk and country music festivals.
2: What kind of stuff? Like, what kind of stuff were you guys doing?
1: Original things that my dad would write and

0: My dad's a really long-term logger and land man, so he can kind of do everything. He has three of every type of machinery you can imagine. So he loves to write about what he knows, but he also loved to sing old Johnny Horton. And caught the first train I saw hitting the side. And old, like all of those great old songs. So I grew up singing things like, you know, geez, it's all escaping me right now, but like things like On the Wings of a Dove and things like that. But then these great songs that my dad would write for my mom all the time. And then my mom was really into Joni Mitchell and really into early Bonnie Raitt and all of those really wonderful folk musicians too.
1: So Jason, and then the banjo enters your life when you're Californian, is that right?
2: Yeah, I grew up in Northern California, yeah.
1: So where were you hearing the banjo? The story I heard is that you were at a bar or some pub somewhere and you heard it there?
2: That's the story. Yeah. It didn't really connect, you know, the instrument with the sound I had heard, you know, growing up. And at that point it would have just been occasional TV shows and whatnot. And then I was in a pub at university in Chico and I saw a guy playing live and I just kind of lost it. And I was like, I need to play that, and quickly became obsessed.
1: When did banjo making come into your life? Cause the story I heard is you went to cabinet making school to learn to make banjos.
2: Well, I was living in Arcata at that point in my life, maybe mid 20s. And that's kind of Northern California, coastal town, right below the Oregon border, very beautiful. And there was a banjo maker there who had been building since the 70s. His name was Mark Platten, and his banjos were called Wildwood banjos. And I really wanted to work for him, but he wasn't the most friendly guy, and I just knew that I'd have a better, and he never hired banjo players.
1: I know a lot of banjo makery people, and this fits it all very well for me, by the way. Well,
2: he made banjos, but he also did all his guitars, but he never hired banjo players because he didn't want, I think, them just like talking his ear off about like all the nerdy banjo things that most banjo players like to do. So he just hired guys who had good woodworking skills. So I kind of knew that before I approached him. So I went to cabinet making school there at College of the Redwoods in Ferndale. And so when I did approach him, I had a degree in cabinet making. So I think I was his first banjo player that he'd ever hired. And I think it helped that I had made one in class and I showed him and he saw my fit and finish. And also that I'd been schooled and had to use all the machinery so that there's a really good chance I wouldn't, you know, hurt myself.
1: So how did you meet one another? Was it through the music?
0: Yeah, it was. I was in a band called Outlaw Social when I was living in Victoria.
1: I remember Outlaw Social. I didn't know you were an Outlaw Social. Cool. Right on.
0: And that was a great band. Mm-hmm. I love that band. Yeah. And the banjo player, Catherine Black, her and I were going to old time and bluegrass festivals and camps. And we met a fellow named Ivan Rosenberg, who's a dobro player. Dobro player, dear friend. And he was playing one of Jason's banjos because he was living in Arcata at the time and he was good friends with Jason. And we heard that banjo at a camp as we were getting to know Ivan. And he described that banjo as having the sound of watermelons rolling down a hill. And it was the perfect description for it. And my bandmate, Catherine, she went, I want one of those. So she contacted Jason to get him to build her a banjo. Jason looked up the band, saw a picture of me, asked Ivan who I was. And Ivan was like, oh, Ferris.
2: He's like, that's Ferris. You'll love Ferris.
0: So I'm living in Victoria. Jason's living in Arcata, California. And quietly, Ivan is talking about us to each other occasionally. And about a year later, I get an email from Jason out of the blue. He's coming up to southwestern British Columbia, or southeastern, pardon me, to Fernie to go for a fly fishing trip. And he decides to take a detour to Vancouver Island. He's like, I think I'm coming to Victoria. Would you show me around? I said, sure. Like, out of the blue. And
2: very unlike me, by the way.
0: Yeah, it's pretty great. And I said, I'll be at an old time jam. Here's where I'll be. He got off the ferry, came and met me at the jam. And I think I was playing fiddle and he pulled out a banjo and we sat and we played music. We introduced each other, we said hi, and then we played music together. And that was what we did before we ever had a conversation.
1: This is a very unique thing for people who play this kind of music where like you often spend your time playing music in common or not even music in common with sort of no rehearsal. You're just kind of getting together and just playing. And there can be a really profound connection that can happen when you meet the right person to play with. It doesn't even need to be someone you end up romantic.

0: directly involved with. But you do feel like, you know, I just even had that experience over the weekend. Like there was someone visiting from Ireland here, and you just tell right away, you're like, oh, we can play together. Like this is we understand one another musically, even if we've never met. Was it that kind of thing for you too?
1: Yeah, absolutely. And there's a thing with this music where I think part of it is because we all love to play, but we all also love to listen. And we love this time spent with the old records, with the new records, listening to all the different ways that people play this music. And so you kind of embed the music in your own personal sense of groove and your own aesthetic for how you want things to feel. And when you get together with other people who have that similar, who've gone through the similar embedding process, you immediately can sit and play together because you hear the groove, you hear the melody, you hear the pulse, the community drive, kind of in the same way, even if you've never met that person, you've never played music together. And a friend of ours described it as surfing. He was like, I'm the fiddle, I'm riding the top of this unbelievable wave that the guitar and the banjo are creating. And that's what, like, when it gives me goosebumps when I think about like the magic of that moment when you realize that you are all surfing together.
0: Martin Hayes, the great Irish fiddle player, says that it's, he said, this music is powerful because people pay for parking, pay for pints, come into a pub so that maybe in 3 hours you can have two moments of transcendence. I've always liked that. You know, you might get two of them and it's worth it.
1: You might get two. Yeah. And you might get none and you might get an entire evening of transcendence.
0: Yeah, yeah, yeah.
1: And that's these things where you find yourself at 5 a.m. and you've literally been sitting playing. You've been sitting playing for 10 hours with a group of people and you don't want to leave.
2: Yeah. I was thinking of the similarities between Irish music and old time music in that it isn't necessarily performative music. It's like you can sit in the corner with other people who are really into this tradition and know the catalog and play tunes for hours based off of knowing this genre of music and make all these wonderful connections. And hey, if somebody's listening or not, it doesn't really matter. It's about connecting with this group of musicians. And I think Irish and old time are the only, and Cajun and Quebecois maybe are the only ones that have that, you know.
1: I'm sure somebody out there is going to be listening.
0: Well, I'll
1: there's many more.
0: I'll say Newfoundland. I'll say Newfoundland. Yeah, exactly. Newfoundland is like that as well.
2: Exactly.

I'm Angeline Tetawayo in for Tom Power. You're listening to Q. You're in the middle of Tom's conversation with the folk duo Ferris and Jason Romero. They've been talking about their homestead, which also serves as a banjo workshop and recording studio. And what you're listening to now, it's a song called These Are the Days. That's off their brand new album, which you're going to hear about in just a moment, including how Ferris wrote one of the songs on it in a tent in the mountains in the middle.

0: Here's Tom.
1: Ferris and Jason Romero there, and these are the days. So the question I want to ask, let me just see if I can get it out. When you were just talking to me a little bit about how this music that you play is really not really performance-based at all. You know, I often say that the interesting thing about doing this job is that my favorite musicians weren't professional musicians. Like, my favorite musicians were, like, doctors or farmers. You know what I mean? And that it's a very interesting thing to do this job to in that way. When so much of your music is social, when so much of your music is about trying to achieve that sense of transcendence, how do you approach then recording it? I know you did you recorded this album in 6 days. I know you did it at home. I know you did it in your barn. Can you talk to me a little bit about how you made this record and trying to keep that sense of purpose, of socialness, of sort of trueness of the music while also recording it?
2: Oh, what a fun question.
1: Do you know what I mean?
2: Yeah, I really do. I think that would... We have to rewind a little bit to go to like the process of writing the songs. So when the songs come out for me, because I'm the primary songwriter and I'll bring things and either sometimes fully formed or ideas, and then I bring them to Jason and then we work on them together. When they come out for me, I'm a in the moment songwriter. So, you know, something

0: While I'm cross-country skiing, something comes to me. While I'm going for a run, something comes to me. The slap of the windshield wipers, the paddle of a canoe sound. That's usually when the songs come, and then I have them in my head. There's one song on this record called Cannonball.
1: That's my favorite song on the record.
0: Oh man. I wrote that song in the middle of the night, like 1:30 a.m. on the top of a mountain on an alpine backcountry camping trip with my daughter.
1: Hold on, tell me the story.
0: So we were out and we decided to go on a mother-daughter camping trip with another mother-daughter pair. And I'm a big, big fan of being in the Alpines. So we went up, put our backpacks on, and we just stayed up, just the moms and girls, up in the Alpine overnight. And I had a dog with me who decided to get a little freaked out. So she ended up in the tent with me and my daughter. I've got my daughter on top of me. I've got the dog slid right up on top of me with her face pressed up against me so I don't sleep. And there's the sound of coyotes and owls, and it's magic country. You turn into a little fairy creature when you're up there. And all of a sudden this song popped into my head. And I thank goodness for modern technology, because I had my phone with me because I love to take photos on it. So I had the voice memo on it. And I sat and I voice memoed this song at 1:30 in the morning in a tent in an alpine valley. The next morning, my girlfriend woke up and she's like, "Were you singing last night?" I said, "Yes, yes, I was."
1: I want to talk more about the banjos just for a second. So I mentioned there's a 6-year wait list for Romero banjo. I also mentioned that someone offered me one for $1,000 and then I said, "You got it." And they didn't write me back. So if you're listening to this, thanks a lot, buddy. People are so happy to find one of your banjos and to get one of your banjos. You can find these reviews online. Just take a listen to this.
2: "I am in love with this thing. It has a beautiful headstock inlay with these little black-eyed Susans made of brass and this amazing fingerboard with this little Baltimore Oriole inlay, quite on brand for a Baltimorean here and a fan of the O's. I'll play a little tune for you on this instrument that I can't wait to get to know. Here's Wild Horse of Stony Point."

0: That is the great Baltimore banjo player, Brad, I don't know how to pronounce his last name, Kolodner. Jason, what is it like when you encounter one of your banjos out in the wild?
1: Well, I love it. I'm getting to this is my 25th year. So at this point, they actually come back to me a lot recently. I get like two to five a year. Either we buy them back or people send them back for a new head or a refinish or something. So I get to see my old ones. It's quite an experience. It feels really neat to see, because I can instantly transport myself back to, it's like, oh, I remember thinking that was cool, or, you know, like really being into, you know, a certain aspect of the build. You know, when you see a 20-year-old instrument.
0: Do you ever go to jams and see your instruments there?
2: Oh yeah.
1: I do. Yeah. Here in the Northwest for sure. We've sent a lot, you know, kind of all over the world, but, there is definitely a concentration of them here in BC and Washington and Oregon.
0: That must be exciting.
2: It is. Listening to somebody like Brad Kolodner speaking about it, like it immediately takes probably both of us back to, oh, I remember cutting that Oriole inlay. I remember sitting there and like sculpting that and placing it on the peg head and seeing, is this what you want it to look like? So it's pretty neat.
1: Yeah.
2: Because they're all custom.
1: And
2: right?
1: To like, be clear, yeah. Ferris does all of our pearl inlay on the instruments, and she's an amazing artist. So we are a husband and wife team and the banjo shop as well.
0: We're going to go out on a song called Last Call. I wonder if you could tell me a little bit about it.
2: Oh yeah. I wrote this song after a phone call with my dad, and my dad is amazing as far as going out, and he lives by himself. He gets all his own firewood. He works all the time. He has 160 acres covered in delightful machinery and old stuff. And when I was talking to him one day, I realized that we're all at the age where this might be the last phone call that I have with him. And when I realized that, I had to sit with that for a little while. It felt kind of overpowering. But then to sit down and write these little snippets of my

0: dad's life. Like eating spuds from a dirty pot. My dad always called potatoes spuds. I grew up eating a lot of spuds because my dad grew up eating a lot of spuds. He was always in the corner of every party. He, you know, at every bar, playing music in the corner, having a grand old time. He's had all sorts of adventures with the law. he's done all sorts of things. So he's a fabulous songwriting fodder. And to be able to just put it into words how I felt about how much I appreciate that I still get to have these phone calls with my parents, that my parents are here. That was an exercise for me. But a really good exercise. And so I get filled up with joy every time I sing that song, thinking about my dad. I love it. And to bring it to Jason and say this, let's make this into kind of an old time romp.
1: It's a beautiful song. What's your dad's name?
0: Jeff.
1: Well, let's send it out to him, will we?
0: Oh, he'll love that.
1: thanks to the two of you. I'm a big fan of your music, and I really love the new record too.
0: Thank you so much for having us, Tom.
2: I really appreciate it. Yeah.

This is Last Call, Going Out to Jeff, a song on the new album from Ferris and Jason Romero. Before that, you heard Tom's conversation with the duo. The album is called These Are the Days That Turn Into Years, and it's out now.

0: The 2026 Inspire Awards will be airing this Sunday on CBC Gem. The Inspire Awards are an annual awards ceremony celebrating Indigenous excellence. And two-time Polaris Music Prize winner Jeremy Dutcher will be receiving the inaugural music award at the ceremony. We actually had Jeremy on the show a couple months ago. He came on to talk about a film he composed for called At the Place of Ghosts. Here's the thing. Jeremy is a native Wolastoqe speaker, but the film he scored involved him using Mi'kmaq language. So Tom was curious about how Jeremy approached, you know, any anxiety he might have felt around getting language right. Here's what he said.
1: Well, I guess just understanding that that anxiety or that discomfort comes from a place of beauty, wanting to get it right, you know, and the fact that the intention there is to always be more and more in line with those who know, you know, and listening really closely. Like, I think, and you as a

as a musician as well, like the ears that go with that, I think, lend to being careful around language and pronunciation. And I think it's symbolic as well. It's how we greet each other. It's how we can show that, you know, it's what it always could have been. Like this whole meeting of indigenous and non-indigenous people here is that, you know, if Europe didn't come here and assume that we had nothing to teach them, then we could have, you know, moved in a different way. Linguistically, who knows, this land could have been very, very different.

Jeremy Dutcher with Uldesagan. Jeremy received the first ever music award at the 2026 Inspire Awards. You can stream it this Sunday on CBC Gem. And that's it for Q today. Tomorrow on the show, Jen Harper, the founder of the makeup brand Cheekbone Beauty. The brand is all about the positive representation of Indigenous folks in the beauty space. She'll be here to talk about the dream that inspired her to start the business and why Indigenous joy is the cornerstone of her business. I'm Angeline Tedawayo in for Tom Fowler. Thanks for listening.

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2: It has been 53 years since the New York Knicks won an NBA championship. They finally won it this week, and truly, I've never seen a more celebrity-studded sports win in my life. The group chats here will get into the cultural and political impact of the Knicks win.
3: Morning. It is 11 o'clock, and right now in Regina, under a mostly cloudy sky this hour, we're seeing a temperature of 17 degrees. In Saskatoon, it is mostly cloudy as well, and it is 16 degrees. 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I'm Tori Gillis with your news. Saskatoon police are restricting traffic near Louise Street and McEwen Avenue to investigate a shooting. Police say they responded to a call in the area and found a man with a gunshot wound just before 5 this morning. The man is in hospital with non-life-threatening injuries, and police say they're continuing to investigate. Meanwhile, Regina police are asking for help identifying a man whose remains were found last week buried outside of a home. Police say the remains have been at the site on Retallick Street near 7th Avenue for a minimum of 5 years. They say they belong to a man who was about 5'9" and was 30 to 40 years old at the time of his death. They also say he had a broken jaw at some point in his life that required surgery. Regina police officers have not matched that description to a missing persons report, and they're asking anyone with more information to contact them or to submit a tip through Crime Stoppers. Details about a teenager's plans for violence at a Saskatoon high school can now be reported for the first time. The 14-year-old was arrested 4 months ago and charged with uttering threats. Yesterday in court, she consented to a terrorism peace bond.

0: Bond, and the threats charge was withdrawn. Court heard the teen's TikTok account was flagged to police for material that glorified school shootings and posts suggesting the teen was planning one herself. When police searched her locker, they found a manifesto with attack plans and a hand-drawn map of her school. They did not find any weapons. The 14-year-old's identity is protected by the Youth Criminal Justice Act. Alida Oberholzer is her lawyer.
1: That was a really important aspect of the peace bond, not just to make sure that nothing is going to be happening while you're monitoring the youth's devices, but also making sure that even beyond the peace bond, the 12-month peace bond, that this youth got the help that they needed.
0: The conditions include that the youth will continue counseling for de-radicalization. She also cannot use the internet except on a device that has software that the RCMP will use to monitor her activity. Saskatoon's firefighters continue to face a surge in overdoses. They responded to more than 500 overdose calls in May, which was down from more than 600 in April, but is still unusually high. Saskatoon Firefighters Union President Jay Pratt says the increase is wearing on his co-workers, and he's calling on the province for more resources.
2: Your Saskatoon firefighters will continue to shoulder the burden with dedication or with resources available, but there comes a point where dedication alone cannot compensate for lack of investment from our province.
0: Pratt says the overdose crisis has become severe. It's now 3 minutes after 11 o'clock, and it's 17 degrees in Saskatoon, 19 in Regina, and there is now a severe thunderstorm watch in effect for the Lloydminster area. This is CBC News. The U.S. and Iran have signed the Memorandum of Understanding aimed at ending their war.
3: This was not easy, I can tell you.
0: Donald Trump used his state dinner at France's Palace of Versailles to pen his signature. Among other things, the interim agreement would end hostilities with Iran and reopen the Strait of Hormuz. It would also include a ceasefire between Israel and Hezbollah in Lebanon. Though Israeli officials are saying again today, the military will remain in Lebanon. A Buffalo Narrows man is inspiring fellow community members to become more active. At his heaviest, Dwayne Riegert was 350 pounds. When his doctor told him he'd have to go on medication for diabetes, it was a wake-up call. He started moving more, then walking. And over the last 4 or 5 years, he's lost 150 pounds, and he now regularly walks 225 kilometers per day, and he has a serious motivation to do it.
4: I usually walk 8 kilometers to stretch, usually twice in the morning, once in the afternoon. Sometimes a little less, sometimes a little more.
0: He says he plans to stay alive long enough to see his grandchildren grow up. And that's your news this hour from CBC Saskatchewan. We're expecting highs up to 20 degrees today with a chance of rain or thundershowers.
5: 5 seconds remaining. Fox to Wemby. Wemby tries a three, puts it up, off the mark. Ananobi the rebound. It's over! It's over! Nick fans, this is not a dream. Your long, long wait has ended. Go ahead and cry. After 53 years, the Knicks are finally NBA champions once again.
6: Go ahead and cry. I'm El Amin Abdul Mahmoud, and this is Commotion. That is a moment that many New Yorkers and many Knicks fans have waited for a long time to hear. To hear those words, the New York Knicks are champions once again. Today, that city will be celebrating with a huge parade, and the Knicks win shows us how sports and politics are colliding right now. New Yorker Jay Smooth is here. CBC Sports contributor Morgan Campbell is here. Hello to both of you.
7: Hello, hello.
8: Great to be here, El Amin. Great to meet you, Jay Smooth. You've just been a figment of my social media imagination.
6: He's real. He's real. He's got some thoughts and he's here. I'm really excited about this. Listen, Jay, I'm going to start with you, man, because right now as we are speaking, the parade is kicking off. And I think that's actually like important to sort of contextualize this. Literally as we are speaking in New York, the Knicks parade is kicking off. Sports and politics to me have always been related, but they've maybe never felt more related than they are right now. You got Trump and Mamdani, you got the World Cup, you got the UFC Freedom 250, but also this is the first championship for the Knicks in 53 years. You're born and raised in New York. Let me just start with the simple thing. How big of a deal is this for you personally?
7: Yeah, man, I got to tell you, I got a little choked up just now from that snippet you played. Yeah. That caught me off guard. You got to keep in mind, it's been 53 years. I'm exactly 53 years old. Oh.

0: So I've been a New Yorker waiting my entire life. I'm actually getting choked up. You know, I used to go see games in the 80s with my dad, you know, pre-Dolan era when tickets were still affordable for the people and we could watch the last place Knicks out there struggling. Yeah. And, you got to remember what a basketball town New York is. I grew up in Harlem right by the legendary Rucker Tournament where the most famous street ball is played. A little bit further downtown was that famous mural that said Harlem plays the best ball in the world. Mm. So it's always been a part of the fabric of New York that we take pride in our basketball culture for us. So for us to have gone through all these decades of near misses, all this pain in our bones from that Patrick Ewing missed layup, John Starks going 2 for 18, Charles Smith flailing around under the basket until the buzzer sounds, and then decades of mismanagement from our terrible owner, James Dolan, for us to finally purge all of that, it just feels like generational trauma falling away. And I think all of us are also thinking of our friends and loved ones that always rooted along with us and aren't here to see it. So it's a really emotional moment with so much I feel like I haven't even processed yet.
1: Years of generational trauma falling away is a really beautiful description to put it. And the idea that you've been waiting for this your entire life, literally, that's something really beautiful. I'm really glad that you're here to celebrate this moment with us. I'm going to come back to you in just a moment, Jay. But Morgan, I got to say, like, I don't pay a really close attention to the NBA, but also I pay enough attention to know that like the Knicks really don't have like a super recognizable name on their roster. Like, that's not really this particular Knicks team. Why do you think they're able to get the job done, especially like in a way that like past Knicks teams maybe did not?
2: Maybe not super recognizable outside New York in the way that like a Steph Curry is, you know, as a brand.
1: That's what I mean.
2: Or LeBron James is as a brand. But people that follow the NBA have been knowing how good Jalen Brunson is for a long, long time. And the only sort of strike against him is the fact that he's not overly tall. He's probably the best player on the team. Any team he's going to be on in the NBA, he's scoring option 1 or 1A. Same with Karl Anthony Towns. So you put those two guys together, both of them operating at the top of their game. And then Karl Anthony Towns especially, you know, his reputation is that he's been this big guy that don't really play big, and he prefer to look pretty and shooting shots from the outside, even though he is enormous. You know, in this season, in this playoff run, you've really seen him sort of develop into the player he thinks he is, but also the player other people thought he could be, to become a really formidable force alongside undersized Jalen Brunson, putting up 45 points in the series clinching win. So you have those two guys, and then all the supporting players, especially as Toronto fans have recognized, OG Anunoby, you know, coming through with that stick back rebound in the 29 point in the game where they came back from 29 down. Yes. So it's all these things coming together much more than it's just one person being a brand and that brand carrying the team to a championship.
1: I mean, you mentioned Jalen Brunson. That's, of course, the name. And also you mentioned that he put up 45 points. We should say, like, the Knicks had 95 points that night. He put up nearly half of the points of the final game. Jay, let's talk about Jalen Brunson for a moment, because by all accounts, this is somebody who put the team on his back, delivered that performance when it mattered most. Where do you think he sort of sits among the sort of great Knicks players conversation?
0: Well, I'm not quite old enough to compare him to the Walt Frazier, Willis Reed era, but I would have to say, even at this point, I think we have to call Jalen Brunson the greatest Knick of my lifetime. Much as I love Patrick Ewing and always will, the way that he has, as you said, carried this team on his back as this scrappy underdog who is 6'2 on paper, probably just barely hitting 6 feet in reality, and just stepping out there every night with this consistency, this focus, this discipline. And also, we have to keep in mind this part of the story where Jalen Brunson volunteered to take $100 million pay cut so that they could build this team around him within the salary cap. And I think in this era of unchecked greed, where we just saw the making of the first trillionaire this same week, I think having that be a part of the story of this incredibly likable sort of scrappy underdog team, I think it's such a beautiful thing that New York will always hold Jalen in the highest regard, no matter what happens from here.
1: That we talk about all these beautiful things and the beautiful memories that you have, Jay, but also at the same time, politics is never that far away. And so I want to shift a little bit to talk about the political moment that all of this win sort of lands in, because there's so much going on. So Donald Trump becomes the first sitting

0: president ever to ever attend an NBA Finals game. Trump, also a New Yorker, and at this point, also one of the most recognizable New Yorkers in popular culture, I feel. Here's a little bit of how the crowd reacted at Madison Square Garden, reacting to Trump showing up during the U.S. National Anthem in Game 3. Look, what you're hearing is just a chorus of boos, and you see Donald Trump sort of put up his hand and salute, and like the people around him look visibly uncomfortable in terms of like just like the size of the boos that he's reacting. We should also note that like we don't really know whether they were booing him directly or also maybe they were booing the extra security measures because it took a long time to get inside Madison Square Garden. Morgan, what did you make of Trump's decision to attend the NBA Finals and become the first president to do so?
1: First of all, Elamine, they were not booing. They were just saying truth in honor of their favorite social media platform.
0: My bad. That's what they were saying. Of course. They were saying Truth Social. Yes, that's what that was.
1: Real quick, let me throw it to Jay Smooth. Since you're a lifelong Knicks fan, you used to go to the games at Madison Square Garden when they were affordable with your pops. Before the game, Adam Silver told us that Donald Trump is also a lifelong Knicks fan. Did you used to see Donald Trump at Madison Square Garden during those trips with your dad?
2: Absolutely not.
0: We don't know him, actually. As a matter of fact, we do not know this man.
1: So the point is there's two things coming together, Elamine. One is that and this is not my opinion. These are points of fact. We can go look this up.
0: Yeah.
1: All these opinion polls show us that Trump's popularity is tanking. It's in steep decline.
0: Yeah.
1: So if you are somebody whose popularity is in steep decline, you understand, or the people around you understand, that the default attitude towards you is disdain in the public, especially in New York where people don't vote for you. One of the things you can do is append yourself to something that's popular, like the New York Knicks. You go to a home game. And one of the things you can do, if the people around you think that folks are likely to boo you or yell truth, is to put you on the screen during the national anthem, because real patriots don't boo during the national anthem, right? Yeah. Now, the only shame in this is that Avery Wilson, and I'm glad they brought him back the next night, because Avery Wilson is a top five vocalist on the planet right now. And that booing sort of took attention away.
0: Yeah, from it was not about Avery Wilson. It was about.
1: Yes.
0: Yes.
1: But, and then the other thing is, luckily for Trump, the man is shameless. Mm-hmm. And so most of us would go someplace and get booed and feel bad about it. He is impervious to this because he does not feel shame. And he operates in a way that you would operate if you did not feel shame. And so where most of us would really start reevaluating what we're doing after getting booed like that, I am not sure Trump even noticed that he was getting booed.
0: It's really worth noting that the number of people around Trump, like there was a moment where they kind of like get blown a little bit further back by the size of the boos. Jay, it is worth noting that like you mentioned James Dolan is a Knicks owner. He's confirmed that the team is going to accept the invitation to visit Donald Trump at the White House. What do you make of that decision? I know you used James Dolan a little bit as a slur a few moments ago. You know, so you're sort of that. Talk to me about how you feel about the James Dolan accepting that invitation.
2: Well, yeah, I think we should be clear that we saw James Dolan use the word "we" when speaking of accepting this invitation, but we have not heard from any of the New York Knicks players about this. And I wouldn't be surprised if James Dolan took it upon himself to say this without having run it by the players yet, and is hoping to put them in a position where they feel compelled to go along with this because the owner said they were going to do it. Okay. So I would hold out and see whether there will be some sort of scheduling conflicts that emerge between now and whenever that visit's actually going to happen. And if it does come to pass, you know, I feel inclined to recognize it's probably under duress. I don't want to see it, but I'm going to try not to hold it against the players too much if it does happen.
0: Jay, just to focus on the NBA Finals, but also like the World Cup is happening at the same time, right? Like this is important. Like this is a crucial moment also for another politician. And of course, I'm talking about, of course, New York Mayor Mamdani, Zohra Mamdani. And what are some of the things that Mamdani has been navigating around these two major events, the World Cup happening and the Knicks winning at the same time?
2: Yeah, there has been a lot. It's been a case study in all of the different forces you have to navigate and grapple with as a mayor who's trying to be a progressive alternative and give you a new vision of what the mayor could do. You know, he's had to first and foremost deal with the NYPD and the police commission.

0: commissioner, which has been very fraught. And then he's had to some extent, kind of make nice with FIFA after rightfully having been very critical of them in the past.
1: Yeah.
0: He's tried to have different initiatives to make tickets more affordable and do this more affordable drop of New York City branded soccer merch that wound up sort of being put into the aftermarket at inflated prices, which is what he was trying to provide a counterexample to. So, you know, so we've seen how hard it can be sort of coming in there and dealing with these intractable forces that you have to deal with as a mayor. And I should say, full disclosure, I met Mayor Mamdani a couple of days ago. We had a quick 5-second conversation and are basically best friends now. So I'm not objective about this. I went to their the Juneteenth dinner at Gracie Mansion. But I think he's been doing about as good a job as you can at these things so far. And you know, I think we're going to see, as his term goes on, he's going to keep getting more and more adept at balancing all this stuff. But you can see how challenging it can be.
1: Morgan, to connect all of these things a little bit together, like, look, a few days after Trump went to the NBA Finals, he also had his UFC Freedom 250 event, which happened at the White House lawn. I want to talk a little bit about how sports are being used to telegraph politics a little bit. Like that, to me, like, is what's happening right now. Whether it's Mamdani or Trump, there is a relationship between sports and politics that maybe has never been more explicit, more clear. How do politicians end up using sports to sort of telegraph the kind of message they want to send out?
2: Again, if you are someone who, like, on the merits is unpopular, one of the things you can do is tie yourself to this sport and make the sport, make yourself indispensable to the fans because you were tied to this sport. Like, have you ever... Everyone hates FIFA, everybody loves the World Cup, right?
1: Yes.
2: Everybody hates the IOC, everybody loves the Olympics. And what FIFA and the IOC understand is that no matter what complaints people have, once these events start, people will look past the fact that FIFA's organizing, the IOC is organizing it, and they will become, again, so enthralled with the competition and the competitors and the brilliance on display, you tolerate FIFA. Elamine, have you ever seen anyone walking around in a FIFA t-shirt?
1: No.
2: An IOC t-shirt.
1: It's never going to happen.
2: A James Dolan t-shirt.
1: It's never going to happen. T-shirt.
2: No, yeah. We love the fan. We love the teams. We love the players. We don't, we tolerate everybody else. Now, with Trump and the UFC, it's a little bit different only because the UFC has taken such a sharp rightward turn in its politics in the last 5 or 6 years and have explicitly tied themselves to Trump's fortunes or used their own popularity to boost up Donald Trump at every opportunity that they could. And so now we have this event where coincidentally Trump makes a 7-figure purchase of stock in the company that owns the UFC a few weeks before this event comes to hit literally his backyard. And this is the one place where Donald Trump knows he won't get booed because it's his party in his backyard and he literally invited all the people.
1: Right.
2: And so he knows he's going to get a pop. But apparently, I didn't watch this thing, but apparently like the ovation that Trump received was not as big as the ovation you would expect when you're throwing a invitation only party in your own backyard.
1: I want to just kind of close this out by giving Jay the last word here. Listen, the parade is happening literally as we speak right now in New York. What are you hoping this NBA championship might mean for the city moving forward? 53 years waiting and it's finally here.
0: Yeah, I mean, I'll say when I initially realized we'd be on the same time as the parade, I had some feelings to fight through, but I realized that the memories I'm going to carry from this run are not from those centralized locations that have the huge crowds that are also, you know, a lot of young men with this overheated showing out for TikTok energy that got to be a bit much for me, honestly. And what I'm going to remember much more is all of these organic community gatherings that sprouted up all across the city with someone projecting the game up on a wall or just finding enough extension cords to bring their TV out into the street. And, you know, I'll just carry these memories of being up the block. We're down by 20, but about 5 of us are sticking it out and hoping something can happen. And then we watch the Knicks inching back and the crowd keeps gathering to 10, 20, 30, 40 people. And then you look around and we're only 3 points down and just every stripe of New Yorker has come together just rooting for this team and sort of rooting for each other to be able to believe in something and believe we can persevere in this cold world. And I feel like that memory of how the Knicks brought us together as New Yorkers and just sort of helped us rediscover the power of our community is something I hope we're going to take with us from here.

0: Jay Morgan, this has been really wonderful. Thank you for your time and thank you for being here.
1: Thank you.
0: Yes, of course. Talk to you guys soon. Jay Smooth is a culture critic based in New York City, and Morgan Campbell is a senior contributor at CBC Sports.

0: got this harebrained scheme to get a New York Times journalist to check out the island. And guess what? It works. Widow's Bay gets a glowing article comparing it to Martha's Vineyard. But then, just as the tourists start rolling in, so does a mysterious fog. The finale just dropped last night. Eric Marchand is here to talk about it. Eric, welcome back to the show, friend.
1: Alamine, thank you so much for having me on the show. I'm really excited to talk about Widow's Bay. It's a really great show, and I think like it's bringing a lot of people that maybe aren't horror fans first and foremost into, you know, its orbit, so to speak.
0: Let's talk about it. Let's talk, because like the premise, I just kind of explained a little bit of the premise, but what's going on in Widow's Bay? Like, why did tourists stop going there in the first place?
1: Well, you know, I almost like to consider this as like if you take Jaws, but turn it into a TV show, and the central character, the main character, is the mayor instead of, you know, Brody or Quint. And then from there, also, you take the shark out of the equation. And instead of a, you know, killer shark, you have a cursed island that's waking up, you know, as the fog rolls in and an earthquake kind of announces that all these haunted house horrors are going to sort of be, you know, on a week by week basis, expanding and, you know, really challenging Matthew Reese's Tom Loftus to, you know, his extremes as a skeptic. And you see that, you know, throughout the entire run, but it's setting it up in a way where it is for both fans of the genre. It's almost like cozy horror in a way where it's playing on elements that I think anybody that's a fan of ghost stories or occults or anything like that will play into it. But then also people that aren't, and the comedy aspects really hit quite well.
0: I gotta say, like, you've also called this show the best new show of the year so far. Why does it deserve that title?
1: Well, I think part of it is because it takes its time in telling the story and it lays the groundwork in that first episode. Man. But what I love the most about it, and this is going to sound a little corny, a little cliched, but it's a love letter to character actors. And it's about the visibility of character actors. And you're seeing people like, obviously, Steven Root, who's been working since 1989, and George A. Romero's Monkey Shines and Ridley Scott's Black Rain. But to someone, you know, like Kay Callan, who is a character in the show that really, you know, is almost invisible for the first episode, but where her narrative goes, especially in the finale, is phenomenal. And it's all about the writing, but the blending and the balance of that comedy and horror is where the narrative really shines.
0: So we mentioned that this show does both horror and comedy, and I just want to play a little bit of the trailer. It's about an episode with a monster called the Sea Hag. It just gives people a sense of how it plays on both sides.
2: You went to shore and met the hag. Oh, with just one gag,

0: I don't understand. How do you die?
1: She crawls into your bed and sits on your face.
2: Okay. Just, in the first few episodes, we've got a sea hag, we've got a scary fog, we've got a killer clown. Just talk to me a little bit, some of the examples of the ways that this show is sort of playing with some of the horror tropes we're maybe already familiar with.
3: So the idea of something in the dark that's moving closer to you and, yeah. you know, the closer it gets when the light goes on and then the light goes off, or the idea of being exhausted by going on the run. Another amazing performance in this series is by Kate O'Flynn, who is a Mike Lee regular. And as Patricia, the assistant to the mayor, there's a storyline with her dealing with trauma to deal with a serial killer. And in one episode directed by Andrew DeYoung, you're back. Baggage, the director of Friendship from last year, there's an element of, okay, we know we're playing into the cliches and the tropes of, you know, the person's going to trip, or the, you know, the killer's going to jump behind something or keep going, and it's going to be almost like a Mike Myers or Jason Voorhees. But it knows that. It's very aware of these things to the point where it's also telling you, it's like, we know you're aware that this, you're going to reference Stephen King, you're going to reference Jaws, and we're going to beat you to the punch. And that's also something where it's self-aware, but it's not obnoxious about it either, which I think is a delight.
2: Eric, the creator of the show is Katie Dippel. She was a writer on Parks and Recreation. She said that this new show was inspired by something that she wrote as a sample script to get that job. Katie Dippel was on Cue with Tom Power not too

0: long ago, and she talked about how she wanted to write a show that made people laugh and scream. Why do you think those two things, laughing and screaming, why do you think those two things go so well together?
1: Yeah, so I think what you know what you're talking about when you're getting onto, and I think it's really important to mention this, is that, you know, a show like this does sort of look at the bureaucracy and also the municipality of the day-to-day life. You know, you still have to make sure the generators are running and the power's through the town. Yeah. You have to book these meetings, and sort of the mundanity of it all is something that grounds, you know, the storytelling and the elements that makes it relatable to any viewer that's watching. Because even with a supernatural curse or, you know, ghosts and ghouls and masked killers, you know, bills need to be paid. You know, you need to make sure that kids are coming home in time for curfew. Like, all these things are very much about, you know, setting the stage in a way that you can bring in the audience. And when you can get a little bit more stranger as you go on, you know, I think that's the big problem with shows like, you know, Lost and even Stranger Things, is that after a while they overstate their welcome.
0: They do.
1: And so the conversation there will be, you know, it'll be fascinating to watch if Widow's Bay, you know, sticks that landing, you know, is able to kind of sustain itself, but also know when to end, because you get to the point where it's like, oh, well, we, you know, this probably should have ended like two seasons ago.
0: Well, and to that end, like, I got 30 seconds left here, but Eric, the last episode of the first season just aired last night. How'd you feel about that finale?
1: I thought it was very satisfying. You know, there are some things where they are withholding information for season two to kind of keep you hooked, if you will, to lure you in, to bring you back. But again, it all goes back to the character work and the performances, and talking about Kay Callan in particular in that episode really is such a beautiful, nuanced performance. And it makes you realize how important, you know, writing and acting is to a narrative, whether it's genre or drama.
0: Yeah, I really appreciate your insights on this. I'm so excited to watch the show. I'm only on the first episode, but Eric, I really appreciate your time. Thank you so much for being here, friend.
1: No problem. Thank you for having me.
0: Yes, of course. Eric Martin is a film critic and the host of the television program Cinema Scene. The entire first season of Widow's Bay is on Apple TV Plus right now. I'm El Amin. This is Commotion. See you tomorrow.

Good morning. It is 11:30, and right now in Regina, under a mostly cloudy sky, the temperature is 19 degrees. In Saskatoon, it is 17 and mostly cloudy. We also have a severe thunderstorm watch in effect for the Lloydminster area this hour. You're listening to CBC Radio 1. Here's a look at what's making news this hour from CBC Saskatchewan. Saskatoon police continue investigating a shooting this morning. They initially restricted traffic near Market Mall at Louise Street and McEwen Avenue. Shortly before 11, police said they were lifting those traffic restrictions, and the shooting investigation continues. We'll have more details on that coming up. Also in your news, the only daycare in Mooseman looks after more than 100 children, and its wait list is just as long. It took out a mortgage to build a second building due to high demand, but on July 1st, there are changes coming to the way the province's affordable daycare program is funded. Now, the director says that daycare is projecting a nearly $900 million annual loss, and it may not be able to stay in business. Lowe says they will have to start charging additional fees. We're going to hear more details on that and more stories coming up right here on CBC Radio 1 at noon with Dan Plaster.

Director Ben Leonberg spent 3 years making his latest horror film titled Good Boy. What made this movie unusual

0: was the fact the star of the movie was a canine. Actually, it was Leon Berg's 8-year-old dog named Indy. Indy is a Nova Scotia duck tolling retriever. These dogs are the smallest retrievers bred to lure ducks out into the open for hunters. Leon Berg doesn't use Indy for hunting, but he did cast him as the protagonist in his movie. The film follows Indy as he protects his owner from evil that only the dog can see. Named after movie character Indiana Jones, Indy spent more than 400 days in front of the camera to make the movie. The film is shot from Indy's perspective, so Leon Berg had to design a camera rig that could shoot 19 inches from the floor, which was Indy's eye level. That meant Leon Berg spent most of the shoot on his knees or bent over. When he needed Indy to look in a specific direction, he would have a crew member quack like a duck. Or he would give Indy a weird command that he didn't understand, so he would tilt his head in confusion. And if he needed Indy to run to a specific spot, they would just leave a trail of salmon and beef-flavored kibble. Good Boy premiered at a film and television festival in Austin, Texas, where Indy won the Howl of Fame Award for Best Canine Performance. But that was just puppy play. Last January, at the Astra Film Awards, Indy won the award for Best Performance in a Horror or Thriller. But here's the best part. Indy beat out actors like Ethan Hawke and Alison Brie. The annual contest is judged by journalists, critics, filmmakers, and others in the entertainment industry who are members of the Hollywood Creative Alliance. The executive vice president of the Astra Awards said he was a bit surprised when he learned the majority of the 325 members of the Creative Alliance voted for a dog. Leon Berg and Indy were unable to accept the award in person, so they sent this video.
1: Hi, I'm Ben Leonberg, the director of Good Boy, here with my dog, the goodest boy himself. On behalf of Indy, we are so grateful and thrilled to be recognized for his work in a movie he does not totally understand he was in. Indy is honored to accept this award, especially knowing that he's standing alongside performers who didn't even need to be bribed with treats in order to hit their marks. Thank you again. We are so, so delighted.
0: A movie trade publication called Indy, quote, one of the most emotive performers of his generation, regardless of species. It was a memorable moment, as Indy was the first animal to ever win the acting award. There are many advertising award shows each year, including the Canadian Marketing Awards, which were held recently in Toronto. It celebrates creativity and effectiveness. The work was smart, surprising, and in one case, a well-known store made a booty call.
2: You're under the influence.
0: I attended the 104th Annual Canadian Marketing Awards recently. It's an opportunity to take the temperature of the Canadian advertising industry and judge the level of creativity in any given year. There were dozens of terrific campaigns awarded that night, and I want to tell you about a few of them that really caught my eye. For example, Volvo was awarded for an interesting campaign. The campaign goal was to say that no matter what car you drive, there's a little bit of Volvo inside it. As you may know, Volvo's long-standing positioning in the marketplace is safety. While other car makers chose style, speed, or utility as their marketing platforms, Volvo has stuck with safety. Back in 1959, Volvo did something highly unusual in the car category. It came up with an important innovation. Most car improvements remain the proprietary property of that particular car maker, but Volvo chose to share it openly with the world. That innovation was the 3-point

0: seatbelt. In 1959, Volvo engineer Nils Bohlin invented the three-point seatbelt. And to make everyone safer, Volvo released the patent to every automaker for free. It has been credited with saving over 1 million lives, and I think that number is conservative. The germ of this advertising idea originated in France, but the way it was adapted in Canada was award-winning. In a campaign that promoted the fact that there is a little bit of Volvo in every car, Volvo did something else most car makers would never dream of. It featured competitors' cars in their advertising. A video on YouTube showed various car brands from the 60s, 70s, 80s, 90s, and beyond, and showed what all these different cars had in common: three-point seatbelts. While Volvo has long been associated with safety, that conviction was slowly disappearing in a market saturated with technical claims. So Volvo needed to reassert its place as a safety leader. Along with the video, Volvo ran the campaign on social media, in magazines, and at Volvo dealerships. But to really drive it home in Canada specifically, Gray Advertising created big billboards showing Volvo's three-point seatbelt innovation, saying there's a little bit of Volvo in every car, and placed those billboards across the street from Ford, Chevrolet, Nissan, Honda, and BMW dealerships. In a car market growing by just 0.5%, Volvo's campaign reached a 13% sales growth, a 46% jump in leads, and had a 3x return on investment. Before the campaign, only 7% of car buyers attributed the seatbelt innovation to Volvo. After the campaign, that number climbed to 45% in just a few weeks. And one more thing I never realized. The three-point seatbelt forms a perfect V across your chest. The first initial in Volvo. IKEA won several trophies at the Canadian Marketing Awards. Like all good advertising, the campaign idea solved a marketing problem. When it comes to mattresses, online reviews of IKEA mattresses are 95% positive, which is good. Except no one trusts online reviews anymore.
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0: As a result, IKEA is way down the list of stores that people think of when it comes to buying mattresses. So, in order to remind people they can get a good night's sleep on an IKEA mattress, IKEA decided to target people who couldn't sleep. But instead of just producing another typical mattress ad, IKEA and its advertising agency Rethink decided to leverage insomnia. In the middle of the night, on Valentine's Day, they slid into the Instagram DMs of 700 people with just two words. You up? Now, a middle of the night you up DM is the universal signal for a booty call. And when people can't sleep, many start scrolling through their phones. When people saw the you up message and answered in the middle of the night, IKEA responded to them saying, quote, sounds like you might need a better mattress, and offered a voucher for a 15% discount. Some respondents even got a free mattress. The you up DM message was definitely bold. Most brands wouldn't dare do it. But as one journalist said, IKEA knows how to be discerningly cheeky. Then IKEA took the idea one step further and placed digital you up billboards across from condo buildings. The billboard only lit up in the middle of the night. Then something funny started to happen. It ignited a mattress war. Sleep Country, the number one mattress seller in Canada, put up billboards that asked, "You up?" and answered by saying, "Sorry, was asleep." It offered people 25% off a new mattress and suggested people block late-night DMs

0: with sleep. Then The Brick, the number two mattress seller, got in on the act. It posted billboards that said, "You up?" Then under that was Sleep Country's reply, "Sorry, was asleep." Then under that, The Brick wrote, "Who dis?" and promised to beat anyone's mattress price. Then a condom brand snuck into the conversation and posted ads saying, "You up?" together with their logo. It was the first time IKEA had ever attempted a time-sensitive overnight media strategy. But it worked for three reasons. First, the timing was perfect, as it targeted insomniacs who were scrolling between 11 p.m. and 5 a.m. Second, the campaign began online, then moved to billboards that were strategically placed across from sleepless condo dwellers. And lastly, the cheekiness of the idea attracted press across the country and a lot of shares on social media. With just two words, "You up?" IKEA turned a late-night flirt into a successful sleep solution. When we come back, penguins protest tariffs.
1: If you're enjoying this episode, you might also like Red Carpet Marketing, the business of award shows from our 2021 season, where we tell the story of how Bonnie Raitt's record label had dropped her. Then she ended up winning the Grammy Award for Album of the Year, selling 5 million copies. You'll find the episode on your favorite podcast app.

0: sun.
1: Every year, penguins do an annual migration. As you no doubt have seen in documentaries like March of the Penguins, the cute, cuddly birds waddle up to 3,000 kilometers in single file to find ice-free environments for breeding and raising their chicks. In other words, they follow the sun. When President Trump recently announced he was placing large tariffs on Canada, it ruffled a lot of feathers. On a long list of countries and territories, Trump put different tariff amounts on different places, including a 10% tariff on the Heard and McDonald Islands near Antarctica. No humans lived on those islands. The press had a field day with the news, saying Trump had started a trade war with a remote island of penguins. The Rethink advertising agency also does work for Penguins International, an organization that is dedicated to penguin conservation, as their numbers are dwindling due to ever-increasing environmental threats. Penguins International struggles for public attention and funding. But when Trump's tariff announcement unexpectedly included the penguin-inhabited islands, the internet exploded with rage, creating a cultural moment that Penguins International could turn into action. So Rethink and Penguins International decided to transform the penguins' annual single-file migration into a statement. Protest March of the Penguins became a symbolic anti-tariff protest. By reframing their annual march as part of the wider political demonstrations happening around the globe, the campaign used humor and real-time culture to make penguin conservation impossible to ignore. First, they streamed the Penguins March live on YouTube. And there, it was treated like a political protest march and was hosted by a former Bloomberg news anchor.
2: Welcome to the protest March of the Penguins. Today, the penguins are marching against the tariffs placed on them. Thank you for joining.
1: If you can picture it, as the news anchor talked about the tariff protests and the climate concerns that endangered the islands, the penguins waddled in perfect single file. And for all the world, it truly looked like the penguins were marching in protest. Word spread fast about the live stream, with over 3.4 million people tuning in. Between worldwide social media shares, international and local news stories, print media coverage, and user-generated content, the Protest March of the Penguins

0: earned over 1 billion media impressions. And they did it all with no paid media. Not one advertising dollar was spent. Donations to Penguins International increased 453%.
1: Well, that does it for the Protest March of the Penguins. Remember to support the Penguins and the conservation efforts of Penguins International at penguinsinternational.org/donate. Thank you for tuning in.
0: The campaign turned Trump's tariffs into an opportunity for penguin conservation by doing what penguins do best, marching. The perennial question in the advertising business is, how do you get people to not only sit through your advertising, which is a huge task in itself, but more importantly, how do you get people to engage with your advertising? Especially in an age where you can skip an ad with the click of a button or the swipe of a finger. Facing that challenge, Volkswagen Canada came up with a fun idea to promote its new ID Buzz. One look at the VW ID Buzz, and you instantly know that its retro design comes from the iconic Volkswagen bus of years gone by. First, Volkswagen Canada became a sponsor of the Toronto International Film Festival, also known as TIFF, one of the most prestigious film festivals in the world. The iconic Volkswagen bus has an interesting connection to the film festival. The reason? Volkswagen buses have appeared in classic movies for over 70 years. Think of Little Miss Sunshine or Back to the Future or Fast Times at Ridgemont High. So to reaffirm the VW bus as a cinematic icon and to launch the new VW ID Buzz, Volkswagen turned 70 years of cinematic history into a live, social-first scavenger hunt. The promotion was called Volkswagen Buzz Codes. Here's how it worked. When people spotted a Volkswagen bus in any movie or TV show from the last 70 years, they could take a screen cap of the VW's license plate, post it online with the name of the movie or TV show, tag at VW Canada, along with the hashtag BuzzCode. Those license plate numbers then turned into promo codes that unlocked prizes. It was a smart idea because it got people to actively look for VWs. For example, one movie fan posted the VW bus license plate from the classic movie Field of Dreams. VW responded saying, "Home run! You just won a VW prize. Check your DMs." While there were lots of prizes and VW swag, the grand prize was two VIP tickets to the TIFF opening gala. Buzz Codes was a big success. Engagement with Volkswagen's brand shot up 259%, the highest of the year. Followers of the VW brand on social media increased 868%, and traffic to the VW website ticked up 414%. It's safe to say, Buzz Codes generated a lot of buzz around the new VW ID Buzz. In 1980, Terry Fox united Canada with a cross-country run to raise money for cancer research. Terry ran 5,373 kilometers in 143 days, starting in St. John's, Newfoundland. He ran the equivalent of one full marathon every day. His hope? To raise $1 from each of Canada's then 24 million people. Terry Fox wasn't able to finish that run. His marathon of hope ended outside Thunder Bay, but it was one of the most powerful acts of courage in Canadian history. While there is a near universal awareness of Terry Fox, the understanding of the Terry Fox Foundation's role in funding cancer research remained limited. The foundation is uniting Canada's brightest cancer researchers, institutions, and icons through the Marathon of Hope Cancer Centers Network. It signals a new

new era in cancer research, but it needs ongoing funding. So working with a creative advertising agency named Diamond, a new platform was developed, a new identity was created, and it was all launched on World Cancer Day with a powerful 2-minute film. The goal was to re-engage people in the fight to cure cancer and to do the one thing Terry Fox couldn't do, complete the marathon. The film was titled Finish It. As it begins, we hear Terry Fox running with his trademark gait, but we don't see him. It's a dark, early morning road, and the camera reveals Terry Fox alone running. Then, we hear the tragically hip. There's no

0: Terry Fox gets to the top of a hill and stops.
1: Under pressure.
0: Then, as the camera slowly pulls back, we see hundreds and hundreds of people running behind Terry. People as far as the eye can see.
1: Hey!

0: As Terry Fox stands there, looking at the camera, people run past him to continue his marathon, even though Terry can't.
1: I've said to people before that I'm going to do my very best to make it. I'm not going to give up, and that's true. But I might not make it. And if I don't make it, the marathon, I hope, better continue.
0: Words on the screen say, finish it. Terry Fox started a marathon against cancer. Together, we can end it. The two-minute film is incredibly powerful. I urge you to watch it on YouTube. Search Terry Fox, Finish It. And make sure you have a box of Kleenex beside you. When the short film was being shot, word went out for volunteers to run. Hundreds of people showed up. An amputee who resembled Terry Fox was cast, and using special effects and archival footage, his face was transformed into Terry's face. And a never-before-heard, stripped-down version of Courage by the Tragically Hip was chosen. There was a connection between Terry Fox and Gord Downie, as both went across Canada with cancer. Rob Baker, lead guitarist for The Hip, said this about the track.
2: I was immediately struck by this haunting, reimagined, stripped-back version of Courage. We were really profoundly moved.
0: People started asking for that version of Courage, so a limited edition 45 was made, which you could only get by donating. 2,000 copies sold out in 30 minutes. Then the real results of Finish It started to roll in. Donations jumped 230%. Website traffic to the Terry Fox Foundation spiked 1,916%. There were over 392,000 online reactions to the campaign, 100% positive, 0% hate. Celebrities like Ryan Reynolds, Celine Dion, and Hugh Jackman were photographed by the public walking around wearing Finish It t-shirts, as were bands including the Bare Naked Ladies and R. Kells. The film was shown on broadcast networks, in cinemas, during games at the Scotiabank Arena, and during the Canadian broadcast of the Super Bowl pregame show. Stills from the film were posted on billboards. As a result, the Terry Fox Foundation enjoyed a record year of donations. When I sat in the audience at the Marketing Awards, I was so impressed by the creativity. The Finish It campaign for the Terry Fox Foundation won a Best of Show award that night, as it should. It wasn't just a moving film. It generated record-breaking donations 45 years after Terry finished his run. I thought the cheeky You Up campaign for IKEA was fun and effective. The mattress category is a busy one, and IKEA managed to wedge itself into the conversation.

0: conversation using nothing but creativity. The Protest March of the Penguins took a familiar annual migration of penguins and transformed it into a protest march against tariffs and climate change. Such an arresting visual, so simple, so smart. As was the VW Buzzcoats idea. The 70 years of VW cameos in movies was the perfect way to do it, and a perfect tie-in with TIFF. Movie lovers played along, and it gave the new VW ID Buzz a big, buzzy launch. And may I remind you, all of these ideas were made in Canada, proving, yet again, that creativity is the most powerful business tool when you're under the influence. I'm Terry O'Reilly. This episode was recorded in the Terrestream Mobile Recording Studio. Producer, Debbie O'Reilly. Chief Sound Engineer, Jeff Devine. 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
0: De Beers. 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
7: 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But first, here's Dan Plaster with the CBC News.
8: Thank you, Leisha, and good afternoon. Saskatoon police continue investigating a shooting this morning. They responded to a man with a gunshot wound on Sturby Place just east of Nutana Park shortly before 5 this morning. They say he was seriously injured and was taken to hospital, and he's expected to survive. Meanwhile, they restricted traffic near Market Mall and Louise Street and McEwen Avenue. But shortly after 11 this morning, police lifted those traffic restrictions, and their investigation continues. Parents say the only daycare in Mooseman keeps the community running. The Playfair Daycare serves over 130 children with over 100 families on the wait list. But daycare staff say future funding changes to the province's affordable daycare program mean they will lose money. Danielle Rhodes' son attends the daycare, and she says given the changes, she and her husband might not have another child.
9: Literally, that daycare is our lifeline to our ability to work. And provide for our families and the community in the province.
8: Starting July 1st, the province is setting a standard 10-hour day and is only funding centers for the number of licensed spots they have. That means daycares will no longer get funding for part-time shared spots. Playfair Daycare says they would take a loss if they operate past 10 hours. It's a heartbreaking loss for the Regina Ukrainian community. Fire destroyed the Ukrainian National Federation Hall on St. John Street last weekend. The building is a complete loss. And with it goes 5 decades of history for one Ukrainian dance group. It has left them without a space to rehearse just 2 months before the fall season begins. Cindy Scott is president of the Shaban Ukrainian Dance Association.
10: Not only have the Ukrainian community lost, I would call it one of their major hubs and organizations, we've also lost our dance facility.
8: Scott says Shaban is now looking

0: asking for a temporary dance space to use on weeknights in Regina. The cause of the fire is still under investigation. At 12:02, it is mostly cloudy in Regina and 19 degrees. Also mostly cloudy in Saskatoon, it's 17 degrees. This is CBC News. Alberta's government is laying out the details of what it calls a dual-path healthcare system. Starting this fall, people will have the option to pay for things like knee, hip, and cataract surgeries performed by private for-profit clinics. The Minister of Hospital and Surgical Health Services defends the practice. She says when patients move to the private system, other patients move up the wait lists. And Adriana LaGrange says safeguards will protect the public system.
1: Every physician who chooses to participate will be required to work a minimum number of hours in the public system first before they can provide private services. This is a proven approach used in many other countries. It protects access and makes sure that public hospitals and clinics have the staff they need.
0: LaGrange says treatment for life-threatening conditions such as cancer will not be included in the new system. Former longtime Regina-Wascana MP Ralph Goodale is back in the Queen City for a special occasion. The University of Regina is presenting him with an honorary Doctor of Laws. Goodale was a senior federal cabinet minister and most recently High Commissioner for Canada in the United Kingdom. The university says his more than 50 years of public service deserves its highest honor. The honorary degree recognizes people whose leadership and accomplishments have made a profound and lasting impact. The Saskatchewan Roughriders are preparing to take on the Calgary Stampeders Saturday night. There'll be some new faces on the field for the green and white. An injury in Saturday's win over BC has sidelined Roland Milligan Jr. That means rookie defensive back Juju Hughes will be playing his first CFL game. He says the opportunity has arrived earlier than expected, but he's ready.
2: It's a blessing. Super blessing. Just excited for the opportunity, man. I've been working for this. That's why they brought me here. So it's definitely a blessing. Excited to get to it.
0: The Stampeders were the only team the Riders were unable to beat last season. Kickoff is 5 o'clock Saturday night in Calgary. And you can see Dwayne Riegert walking outside Buffalo Narrows every day, multiple times per day. And the Métis man does it all with his dog, Storm, by his side. 4 or 5 years ago, Riegert weighed 350 pounds. But when his doctor warned him he'd have to start diabetes medication, he started moving more.
3: I usually walk 8 kilometers to stretch, usually twice in the morning, once in the afternoon. Sometimes a little less, sometimes a little more, depending on what I'm doing. I did 25 kilometers yesterday, and also split 2 loads of wood.
0: He's lost about 150 pounds since he started. He says he sticks with it to be healthy enough to see his grandkids grow up. Riegert's story is one we're featuring in our latest Land of Living Stories series, where we visit small communities in search of inspiring stories. And you can read more about our visit to Buffalo Narrows. So visit our website at cbc.ca/sask. And that's the news this hour from CBC Saskatchewan. Leisha?
4: Thanks, Dan.
0: You're welcome.
4: That is the CBC's Dan Plaster. Helena Mahalik, our CBC weather specialist, joins us now. Hi, Helena.
5: Hi, Alicia. How's it going?
4: Pretty good. I'm curious about the weather today and the next few days.
5: I know. Well, I feel like I've talked all week long about some rain in the forecast, and it is pretty sunny here in Saskatoon, although we are looking at some mainly cloudy skies across the entire province. We still have this low-pressure system that is just hanging on to the prairies, and so it is bringing us some of these showers and thunderstorms and cooler temperatures. So we are going to see some showers and thunderstorms again over southern Saskatchewan, but that's going to extend up into the Churchill region, areas around LaRonge. So we're going to see some showers and thunderstorm activity for much of the province today, especially in central Saskatchewan for areas like Saskatoon and the Battlefords. The main risk is just some very strong wind associated with this thunderstorm, gusts up to 80 kilometers an hour. But for southwestern Saskatchewan, for that very southwest corner, for areas near Alberta, we could see the risk of some funnel cloud development. In the overnight hours, that storm is going to move out towards Manitoba, towards the southeast. But we are still seeing some cool temperatures today. Nowhere is really reaching seasonal. Southern Saskatchewan, between between 16 and 20 degrees. Central, a high of 17. In the north, the Churchill region will see a high of 16. And in the far north, between 11 and 15 degrees. And we are still seeing some northwesterly winds gusting up to 40 kilometers an hour in south and central. But tomorrow, we still see the chance of some lighter rain in the forecast. But these thunderstorm risks that we've seen all week long are disappearing as we head into Friday and Saturday. They

0: I return with a vengeance as we get into Sunday, but for Friday and Saturday, things are definitely looking up, Leisha.
1: Okay, Helena, thank you.
0: Thanks, Leisha.
1: That is the CBC's Helena Mahalik. Right now in Regina and Saskatoon, the temperature is sitting at 17 degrees.
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1: Get your offers ready. If you're trying to buy a house in Saskatoon, be prepared to offer over the listed price. Many houses are going for $100,000 over asking. I'm Leisha Grabinski, and today on Blue Sky, we will take a closer look at Saskatoon's housing market and more, like Humboldt. The BHP Potash Mine is nearly operational, and people are moving to that city and needing a house. In Yorkton and Melville, they've got a hot housing market, too, in part because of the canola crushing facility. And in Estevan, they're seeing an upswing because of a strong local economy. So we'll be talking to real estate agents across the province. And we want to hear from you. Have you tried to buy a house in Saskatchewan? What was the process like? Do you feel squeezed out? Or maybe you're selling. 1-800-716-2221. You can also email bluesky@cbc.ca. Chris Garrett is CEO of the Saskatchewan Realtors Association, and she's with us for the show today. Chris, welcome to Blue Sky.
3: Hey, thanks for having me.
1: So this is, I've been hearing the stories, and it's sometimes hard to believe that it's true, but if for anybody who's trying to buy a house, they know exactly what Saskatoon's market is like. Give us a sense of the landscape in this city. What is happening in the market here?
3: Well, you know, we have not had relief really since the pandemic started. I think we've been talking about housing for a solid 5 years now. And while we're starting to see relief across the country, we're seeing it in the news, you know, Calgary inventory is going up, same with Toronto, Vancouver. In Saskatchewan, we have not yet felt any relief. In fact, it's quite the opposite. And cities like Saskatoon are really feeling that pressure most. And as you said, people who are in the market right now, who are trying to find a home, whether it's their first home or they're moving up or down that housing continuum, they are really feeling the stress, the frustrations. And for most people, I don't think it's a great experience.
1: Yeah. Why aren't we seeing the relief in Saskatchewan the way other cities are?
3: Well, it's a combination of demand that is still very strong in Saskatchewan. And it's also a combination of the inventory that can't meet that demand fast enough. We do have new listings coming on the MLS system continually, but they are just eaten up as quickly as they are posted. And that's a really frustrating experience. That's why last year, we decided to be more transparent with the information that you'll find on realtor.ca. So when there's a conditional sale, you can see it. If there's a presentation of offer, you can see it. If, you know, when they're sold, you'll see that status. And it's to help the public understand how those listings breathe through a system, because it often feels like the system is not very transparent and not very easy to navigate. So a lot of frustrations out there. But, you know, that's also why we say this is really the time to have a really great professional by your side.
1: So, okay, I want to talk about what's showing up on listings, and because I have seen that. I'm not in the market for a house, but I've been following the listings closely because I have friends, and it's been kind of crazy to watch what's happening. Yeah, right. And just to kind of see, and so you know, a listing popped up, and before I could even send it to a friend, it was marked as conditionally sold, and I swear within like 48 hours, the sold sign was up, and that was no longer, you know, a house that was an option.
3: Yeah,
1: and a lot of them will say that the owner is accepting a presentation of offers. So what does that mean? What is that process?
3: Well, I'm really glad you asked, because a presentation of offer can still feel like a frustrating process. We hear people saying, you know, I don't want to compete. I don't want to do that. But the entire reason for that tool or that strategy of presentation of offers is to allow that property, one, to be viewed, to allow it to be on the market for a longer period of time, right? You've just shared your experience that you see a listing go up. It within hours, it's listed as conditionally sold. That's a frustrating situation. But when you have a presentation of offers, it allows

0: allows you time to go see it. It allows you time if you want to have maybe an inspection, get your finances in order, talk to the professionals that you need. It just allows everybody to breathe a little bit. However, yes, it does create that competition, and which can be very uncomfortable as well. So in markets like this, this is where you will see that strategy of presentations of offer.
1: What is the difference between a presentation of offers versus bidding wars? I feel like it was a few years ago that we were hearing there were all these bidding wars. What's the difference between the two?
0: It's media. That's how you call it.
1: Okay.
0: So it's if you are doing a listing and you want to invite offers, the only way to do that is a very specific form used by realtors. You know, the MLS system is a very complex trading system. It has very strict rules that the professionals must follow in order for it to be very cooperative for their clients. And so if there is a presentation of offers, it's a very strict process with a specific form, with specific rules. And so some people call it a bidding war because that's probably what it feels like. But it's actually a very timely, rigid process of presenting offers at a certain time.
1: So what would a potential buyer include in an offer? So the seller is saying, okay, on June 25th, I'm going to accept the presentation of offers. What would someone include in an offer?
0: Oh my goodness. Well, you know, that's when you have to rely on your realtor. And every situation is going to be different. I'm not a realtor. I'm the one that will manage all of those professionals in what they need in their tools to better serve their clients. But I'm certainly not that professional that is the boots on the ground. And my first advice is always find yourself a professional. There's a lot of choice out there. Find one that is a really good fit with you and then go through what you're comfortable with. Because when you put an offer in, it has to be about what you are comfortable with based on how well you deal with stress, what your financial situation is, what is your housing situation currently, how much patience do you have, what is your appetite for risk? Those are all questions that a really solid professional is going to walk you through.
1: Well, I did hear an interview on one of our programs, the 306, a few weeks ago with a real estate agent, and she was saying that it's not always going to the highest bidder, that a presentation of offers will take into consideration things like the day that you want to take possession, if you're willing to drop conditions. And so it's a larger picture, I guess, and not just based on price. Is that your understanding too?
0: That is 100% accurate. And there's definitely frustrations because there's probably the assumption out there that it's going to go to the highest price, but it's also having both professionals work together just to see what is really going to be a strong offer in this case, because anybody selling their home is also going to have life realities, just like the buyer has life realities. The seller's going to have that as well. And so they may need to sit on the house for 3 months. They may need to sell it in 3 weeks. There's other things at play, and it's not always the price. You know, a home is really, even if you're buying and selling, it's life revolves around it. And so you can see that reflected in the offers.
1: Let's talk about the price, though, because the stories that I've been hearing is that often people are putting in that presentation of offers an amount that is much higher than the asking price. What can you tell us about that?
0: Well, it really comes down to individual comfort levels. But when there is a shortage of inventory, like we are living here in Saskatchewan, which seems like continually, does seem like a new normal, you're going to see an upward pressure on prices. In Saskatoon over the past 2-3 years has continually seen record high benchmark prices. Even the recent stats that we had closing the month of May, we're now sitting at just shy of $445,000 in Saskatoon, $100,000 in Saskatoon. And just to give you context for the province, we are still relatively affordable in Saskatchewan, but Saskatoon is having a really hard time maintaining that competitive edge of affordability. The second highest price in Saskatchewan is Regina. And there's almost $100,000 price difference between that first city and the second one of Regina. Regina, however, holds in 2026 was holding, the record of being the most affordable city when relative to prices in that community for the entire country. So they're very aware of that. And Saskatoon, we just continue to see those prices increase month after month.
1: I want to ask you about Regina, but I want to stay a bit more.

0: more with Saskatoon, because each real estate agent has their own approach to attract customers and to gain trust. It's a big deal to purchase a house, and it is a tough time to get into the housing market, highly competitive time for agents. So there is this one Saskatoon realtor who's been getting a lot of views on social media recently for his very honest neighborhood takes. Let's take a listen to this one.
1: Construction started in 2016, so you think they'd be wrapping it up soon? They're not. It's a 41-acre wetland system, aka, we built this on a swamp. The public used to call this place Wilson's. Now they're buying townhomes in Wilson's Ranch. Giddy up. Welcome to Brighton, home of cookie-cutter townhouses, luxury custom builds, a park every 400 meters, and these geese. It's got the core park. People travel all the way across the city for this place, but make sure to pack your sunscreen, windbreaker, and sunglasses. There ain't a tree over 10 feet in sight. Time to test your sump pump, because you don't want to have to hire Rick to fix that basement for the third time.
0: So that is Saskatoon real estate agent Joel Dick. His videos like that one have thousands of likes on social media. My colleague Candace Lipsky did speak to him, and we're going to hear that conversation in just a second. But Chris, are you familiar with Joel? Has his videos hit your social media feed?
2: Well, you know, I try to follow a lot of our members. We have over 1,800 realtors in this province, and so I'm sure the video has come across my feed at one point. But what I can say is realtors have a license to trade in real estate, and that license comes with some pretty strict rules on marketing and what they can do and what they cannot do. And there's a regulatory body that manages that and reviewing if their marketing is fitting within the regulations that they provide. And I also would say, I think it's a mistake to think that a number of likes is translating to the leads that you need for a property. So those are all things that one needs to consider when you want to list your home for sale. But I think it's also very important to make sure that you mesh with the professional that you think fits your needs, your values, and what you would like to see when your house is marketed.
0: Yeah, I appreciate you saying that, because I did have that question. I find his videos very funny, but are his videos resulting in home sales? And I think that's part of the reason why my colleague Candace was curious about his approach, because like you say, you need to mesh with your realtor, and he recognizes not everybody's going to like his style. So let's take a listen to this conversation. This is my colleague Candace Lipsky, who spoke with Joel Dick about the challenge of standing out as a realtor in this hot housing market.
3: I was around real estate for a long time growing up. My mom was kind of a real estate investor, but I've been in the city for the last 15 years. So I was working a different path, and honestly, COVID kind of caused me to reflect and seemed like an opportunity for a career switch. And I'm kind of entrepreneurial minded, so it seemed like a good opportunity to make a switch, and real estate's always been an interest. So yeah, it seemed like a natural fit.
4: Your neighborhood takes have been, I don't know, pretty unfiltered. I would say they're pretty funny. What made you decide to ditch kind of the usual realtor polish?
3: Yeah, like I think in the industry, there is a pretty similar brand that you'll see in terms of home tours and different things. And they're good. I would say nothing poorly about that. But in order to stand out, I thought, how could I do something that's authentic to kind of who I am and authentic to my audience, in that any community or neighborhood you move to, I think if you're going to hire a real estate agent, you want a level of trust. You want them to tell you the honest truth, that, you know, what you need to hear, not just what you want to hear. And so I've been able to do that in kind of a fun and organic way, and allow people to see it and engage with it through social media. And yeah, it's been a lot of fun.
4: Has posting these videos, like being honest in these, helped you close any deals, or has it ever backfired?
3: Yeah, you know, I think part of it also, when you're trying to build a brand, is kind of seeing, yeah, putting yourself out there. So I think anytime you do that, you're not going to be for everyone, right? So, but it's a way to kind of target your audience in a way that people are attracted to how you communicate and who you are. And I think we'd be naive to think if I say,

0: obvious things about neighborhoods. If people are turned off, I mean, maybe they're not the ideal person to work with me because the reality is that nowhere is perfect and there's pros and cons to every area. And if we can't joke about that, then, maybe we're not the right fit to work together.
1: Yeah, fair enough.

0: relational game. So, you know, leading with value, leading with trust and relationship. And I do think putting yourself out there, like not being you know, quote unquote, secret agent. You know, you got to be out there and be seen, and people got to know what you're doing, and it's led to opportunity. But then ultimately, if you're in the service industry and you provide a really good service, people are going to talk about that, and people are going to share your name with other people, and it provides an opportunity to grow. And I've been fortunate that the people I've had the opportunity to work with and represent, have helped me kind of grow my business. So that's certainly been a big part of it. But the other part, has been through different ways, whether it be, you know, just connecting with people, being active on social media, trying to find some different ways. Yeah.
1: Has it been stressful too, like trying to get listings in a market like we have here in Saskatoon?
0: Yeah, like certainly it's challenging, right? We are in a seller's market. You know, you mentioned that it's competitive just with the amount of, you know, my colleagues who are also trying to do the same thing. But we also have just very high buyer demand and not enough supply to kind of deal with that demand. So, of course, the listings, you know, I would recommend any seller, right, if you're looking to maximize, you know, your sale in the current market. We're in a good market situation, but I'd recommend anyone to talk to a few realtors and see if they're a good fit, see the value that they provide. I mean, the old adage that in any business industry, I mean, the top 20% of realtors are doing 80% of the business. And I think that's true in most kind of businesses. So if you're fortunate to, you know, kind of be in that realm, that there's enough business out there. But certainly, you know, there's some people that are, you know, aren't doing much at all or would be considered more on a part-time basis. I think the biggest thing would be have the right type of mentorship, which I was fortunate to have. And I'm hoping in the future I'm able to provide that to others as someone with, you know, a coaching kind of teaching background. Now that I'm getting more experience in this industry, I hope to kind of give back to new people coming in. Because the reality is, I think the stat is like 87 or 88% of realtors fail within their first 2 years. So it's a very competitive industry, certainly right now in our market, but in any market. So you need help along the way to think you're just going to come in and thrive. I mean, some people do it, but we're talking about the very small percentiles. Yeah.
1: Yeah. I feel like gone are the days of like realtors only putting their faces on billboards and stuff like that. Now you need to go a little further.
0: Yeah. Like, I mean, it's also an easier conversation to have when I speak to people and they've seen my face, they've heard my voice, they've, you know, and then it becomes, sometimes I talk to people and it almost, they talk to me like they know me and I'm just meeting them. So it creates a much easier conversation when you're out there and active. Yeah.
2: That is Saskatoon realtor Joel Dick talking about his strategy in a very tight market. We are taking stock of the housing market here on Blue Sky today, and we do hope to hear from you. Are you looking to purchase a house? What has that experience been like? What do you make of the market that we're in? You can call us 1-800-716-2221. You can also email bluesky@cbc.ca. We are checking in with real estate agents in different parts of the province. We'll be heading to Humboldt in just a minute. But our guest for the show today is Chris Garrett, CEO of the Saskatchewan Realtors Association. And Chris, I want to ask you before we head to Humboldt, I am thinking about Regina, and I'm also thinking about the number of projects that have been announced recently, whether that is the AI data center outside of Regina, the talk of new uranium mines in northern Saskatchewan, and how you're looking at some of these bigger announcements and the impact that they might have on the housing industry. Can you speak to that a bit?
3: Yeah, it's a good question. It's housing really reflects the local economy of a community. So when the employment is coming in, the investment, all of that is reflected in the housing it will provide and how it grows out sustainably and effectively to really meet the needs of that community. So when we see places like Regina have significant investment, well, we know that that means there's going to be more demand on housing. What does that also mean, though? To me, that translates to more people working who will be building homes. For every home that is sold in our province, there's $52,000 that goes back into the local economy. the housing market itself contributes over $280 million.

0: $1 billion in tax revenues for our municipalities and our provincial government. Those are all things that are sort of side effects to a growing community and the housing sector responding to that. So to me, those are all good news because it means people are believing in our province, they're believing in our communities. There's going to be jobs, employments, more housing, more choice, and that's always good news. However, the big asterisk is, can we do that efficiently, sustainably, so that we can keep our affordability in check because the demand will not outpace that inventory.
1: What about conversations around property values? And again, I'm thinking of the AI data center and what being near a data center might do to property values, and if that's part of the conversation these days.
0: Every time you see change, enhancements, growth in a community, that's the first community conversation that comes out. Individuals are very concerned about their homes, about their neighborhoods. Change is hard, whether it's an infill project, whether it's an apartment complex going in, a school, anything at all, that change management is very, very real. We don't have much evidence in terms of taking a look at property values to see what that looks like and if there are any trends, but we do know that that's always a large community conversation, and that's because, you know, your home is really where you spend the majority of your life, right? It's a significant investment for the vast majority of people. So it's always a conversation. I always encourage individuals to make sure they have conversations with their professionals. You know, if they're looking to move, if they're looking to stay, what the impact would be, having a conversation with their elected officials. I think what is key through any transformation or any growth in a community is engagement. And it's important to go there.
1: I'm speaking with Chris Garrett, CEO of the Saskatchewan Realtors Association. We are looking at the housing market across the province, heading to Humboldt in just a second. But do call us if you've been part of a presentation of offers, trying to purchase a home. Are you looking to move within the province? What has been your experience in searching for a house? Are you selling? What has that been like? I know I've been hearing lots of stories, and so I'm guessing a lot of people listening have something to share. So give us a call today, 1-800-716-2221. You can also email bluesky@cbc.ca. It's 12:30. Let's just take a moment to check in with the CBC's Dan Plaster. Dan, what's making news?
2: Hi, Alicia. And here's what we're working on right now that's going to come up at 1 o'clock. The only daycare in Moosomin, it takes care of about 100 children. And on July 1st, there are changes coming to the way the province's affordable daycare program works. And it could mean the daycare is projecting to lose nearly $900,000 per year. And we're going to check in on a Ukrainian dance group in Regina that is now looking for a new rehearsal space because last weekend, the Ukrainian National Federation Hall on St. John Street here in Regina was gutted by a fire. So we'll have those and coming up, those and more coming up at 1 o'clock.
1: Great. Thanks, Dan.
2: You're welcome.
1: That is the CBC's Dan Plaster. I'm Leisha Grabinski. You are listening to Blue Sky here on CBC Radio 1. Let's head to Humboldt now. That's where Dan Torwalt is. Dan sells real estate in Humboldt with Century 21 Fusion. Hey, Dan, welcome to Blue Sky.
3: Hey, Leisha. How are you doing, Chris?
1: And Chris, say hello to Dan.
0: How are you doing, Dan?
3: Really good. We're really good out here. Nice to meet you here from you again.
1: Well, you know, Dan, Chris was talking about the highest prices, the benchmark price, first at Saskatoon, Regina. Where does Humboldt fit into this?
3: Yeah, we were talking the other day and, you know, we're the third highest benchmark price in the province. It's hard to believe because we're only a city of 6,000 people. But yeah, Saskatoon, I think, is 440 and Regina is 350 and we're right behind at 331,000. So yeah, you know, it's kind of interesting when you take Melford, who's just an hour away from us, and they're like at 250. But yeah, houses in Humboldt are almost comparable to Saskatoon when you're getting side by side.
1: So why is that? What's going on in Humboldt?
3: You know, like you hear in the news, of course, you know, we're within that proximity of the BHP mine site, Jansen Potash. That's only a 45-minute drive from us, and we're the closest center to it. And BHP, you know, it's 3,500 people living at the camp. And they've got a policy that their workers have to live within 90 kilometers of the site. So Saskatoon is outside of that, right? So we're about 60 kilometers from the site, 70 kilometers. So that's the biggest thing, and we're the biggest center. And all the communities around, the small communities around, Humboldt's the center that you go into. You know, so that's the biggest thing. An hour from Saskatoon is huge. There's a lot, it's a great farming community.

0: very affluent, and a lot of industry jobs for manufacturing industry in the area. And, you know, Nutrien Potash is just down the road, too. So it's just a great location, and it's a very safe community. And, yeah, people are wanting to live there.
1: I want to ask you a bit more about the proximity to the BHP potash mine, because they've been part of the story for a while. So construction started quite a few years ago. There was a lot of optimism. Humboldt housing market was going crazy for a bit there. And then you saw a slowdown because the potash mine wasn't expected to open as soon as they had initially thought. So just tell me a bit of the story of how being so close to the construction of a potash mine has affected the housing industry over the years.
0: Yeah, and being close, you know, it's kind of ironic that I'm talking about this to you, because I'm from the Leroy area, I have farmland out there, and my farmland's only 2-3 miles from the site. So, yeah, I seen it right from the ground up. I seen it when they were just seismic testing. I had my own land seismic tested, so I've been there right from the get-go. And yeah, it was crazy, like from 2008 to 2012, things were rocking. There was no camp out there, but there were a lot of construction going on, jobs all over, and then all of a sudden 2012, just like the economy slowed down in Saskatchewan, but BHP mothballed it, right? All they did was just continue drilling. There's maybe 100 people working out there. And then in 2022, all of a sudden they announced the second phase, and it's just been going nuts since. Like, I think there's 3,500 people out at the camp, and a lot of those workers don't like living out at the camp because, you know, it's camp life, right? And BHP is going to these some of these crew construction guys now, contract guys, and they're offering a job when the production starts in 2027. So those guys are coming to us and saying, hey, can we get a house somewhere? And it's not just Humboldt. It's like all the small towns around, there's hardly anything for sale anymore.
1: So why aren't there many houses for sale? What happened when BHP paused things for a bit? What did that do to housing starts?
0: Yeah, like, you know, so what, like back in 2012, you know, BHP comes in and says, hey, we're going to be producing, we're going to be manufacturing potash in 3-4 years. So all these builders built spec houses, right? And then in 2012, of course, they mothballed it. And some of these builders got caught. You know, they sat on houses for about 2-3 years, couldn't sell it. And there's a lot of cost that got eaten up for them, and they probably sold it at a loss. So, of course, when BHP announced in 2022 that they were doing the second phase, a lot of these builders were very tentative. You know, we went to them and they said, geez, I don't know what happens again. You know, we're not prepared to stick our necks out. So probably from 2022 up until maybe a year, year and a half ago, none of these builders were building. They just wanted to watch and see what was going to happen to BHP. Of course, everybody can see what's happening. It's almost like a little city out there, the construction zone, and it's going to happen. So then all these builders, they started building houses, which we've got a lot of new construction going on in the last year in Humboldt. But we probably lost 2-3 years of new home construction. You need new home construction for people to sell to move into something better, right? So we kind of got behind the eight ball there, but we're sure trying to catch up.
1: Yeah, and is there any way to incentivize building? I'm just wondering how BHP might be looking at that situation, and if they need workers, they need a place to live.
0: Yeah, I know, like, BHP put out an incentive to the builders out here to get home construction started. So I think they offered, like, each builder $50,000, like a cash bonus. They would pay him, cut him a check if you would build a house. The catch to it was the BHP employees had to get first chance at it. So I think in 30 days or 2 months or something, where the only person that could buy that house was a BHP employee. And if a BHP employee didn't buy it, then they could put it on the market and sell it, you know, to anyone with, you know, MLS and stuff like that. So that spurred a lot of builders on, because, hey, you know, you're getting a $50,000 check, and why not? So they all did it. And that's helped a lot. It's probably at least a half dozen to a dozen houses that builders took advantage of that. And some have been bought by BHP workers and some haven't. And it just goes on the market and they sell within a month anyhow. So, yeah, that's one incentive that BHP has done. Yeah.
1: You know, it's really interesting to have that background and that context that's led to this moment where Humboldt's at. Like, if I were to come to you and say, I want a house in a $300,000 range, how many would you be able to show me?
0: It's interesting you bring that up. Like, pre-COVID, you know, there's 100 houses for sale in Humboldt. I could probably show you 25 in that 300,000 give or take range, right? Now I'm lucky if I can show you one. And when it comes up, pretty well everything has presentation of offers on it. And, you know, we're not like Saskatoon where you're getting 10 offers on a house, but there's, you know, 4 or 5 half dozen showings, and you'll get 1 or 2 offers, and you pretty well get asking price for it. So yeah, it's not so much, we don't tell people anymore, the deal isn't how cheap you got the house, the deal is if you can get a house.
1: If you can get a house.
0: So tight. Yeah, if you can, that's more or less the deal now. And so we're dealing with that. You know, it's a crazy market, and as realtors, you got to be on your toes when stuff comes up.
1: No kidding.

0: Okay, well, Dan, I appreciate this window into what's going on in Humboldt. Thanks for being with us.
1: Sure thing. No problem. Thanks for asking.
0: It's Don Torwald. He sells real estate in Humboldt with Century 21 Fusion. Our guest today is Chris Garrett, CEO of the Saskatchewan Realtors Association. Chris, I'm sure no surprise hearing some of that, but I'm wondering if you can add a bit more context to what we're seeing in Humboldt.
2: Yeah, no surprise at all. When we take a look at what's available, they have roughly 1 month of supply. And I know when I say that, it's hard to provide some context because our numbers have been so low for such a long time. But 1 month of supply means roughly in 30 days, if there's no other listings in Humboldt, there would be no other homes available for sale. So that's not comfortable for a community that is growing, who has employers that require more, definitely not comfortable. In context to where we would like to be, a market that is between 4 months and 6 months is considered a little bit more balanced. Keep in mind, you always have to take a look at per community, per housing type. So it's a very general number, but that's what we like to see. It's a little bit more comfortable and balanced if we are between 4 and 6 months of supply. So 1 month, definitely not comfortable for Humboldt.
0: How do you react when you hear about BHP giving an incentive to builders? I'm wondering what other levers there are to spur housing construction.
2: I think that's a great move for BHP, especially if they recognize that in the past they created some unintended consequences with some of their business decisions. So that's always good news to see. There's not a lot of levers here, right? You want to be able to incentivize home ownership, incentivize home building. Those are the types of things you want to see. Often the levers that we see pulled are the ones from our municipalities, who also do not have a lot of levers to pull. But if a business is recognizing that, you know, they're going to be creating significant growth in a part of the province in that, you know, that 90 kilometer radius we were talking about, and they need more and they will be a good community partner, that's exactly the kind of business that you want to see, right? Somebody that who's investing where they will be, pulling their employees from, wanting to make their communities better, stronger. And if they do that through housing, I think that's a great solution.
0: Just one more quick question before we head to Estevan, but I do think about the people who maybe don't work for BHP and they just want in on the housing market. Just how many people are being squeezed out, not just in Humboldt, but across the province?
2: Well, you know, that's a tough conversation for me because I'm of the opinion that, you know, you want to be a welcoming community, and growth is a good thing for a community. It involves change, but living in a community is also a little bit messy sometimes, and it requires a little bit of patience. But that's exactly the type of policy discussion that needs to happen with a city council, right? What are we doing, Humboldt City Council, to make sure that we serve everybody in our community and that everybody can have access to the housing that they want to see in their community? And so let's flip it. Let's make it a political conversation. And then let's respond to that. But that's what growth does. Growth changes conversations. And I think those are all good points to have. And we know how to have those in Saskatchewan. We are very welcoming communities, but sometimes we need to pivot, and that's okay.
0: Okay, let's head to Estevan next to find out what's going there. Kristen Reed is a real estate agent with EXP Realty in the Estevan and surrounding area. She joins us right now. Kristen, welcome to the show.
3: Hi, thanks for having me.
0: So tell us about Estevan and the surrounding area. How would you describe the market there right now?
3: Well, I mean, that's a pretty complex question. So Estevan itself, we are feeling some of the challenges that we're experiencing in central Saskatchewan. Maybe not quite as much. I think we have like almost 3 months worth of inventory in Estevan, but definitely that benchmark price point between, you know, that 250 to 350, there is a lot of strong demand in that price point. So we are seeing, houses selling very quickly in that price point, provided that they're priced appropriately. That conversation changes when you get out to some of the more rural communities and the smaller towns around Estevan. You know, I think that there is still a lot of opportunity for buyers to find more affordability in the smaller communities and not as much demand or competition in those markets. So definitely the narrative changes depending if you're looking at some smaller towns around Estevan or if you're looking at Estevan in general. So
0: let's focus on Estevan just a bit more because you haven't lived there all that long, but long enough to notice some changes. So how have things shifted in Estevan in the last few years?
3: Yeah, for sure. So I moved out to the area in 2021. And when I moved out here, I did feel that the market was still stabilizing from the oil crash that happened in 2015.

0: So the area in general is very dependent on coal mining, oil, and agriculture. And there was obviously a lot of attacks on those industries, I guess, over the last number of years. So with, you know, the potential closure of the SAS Power coal dam, or mining
1: power plant.
0: Yeah, SAS Power. Yes, thank you. You know, there was a lot of fear that a lot of the community would be losing those strong jobs. So with the SAS government deciding to refurbish the power plant, that stabilizes the economy in general. And then I think that the conversation changed when there was the question of whether or not that the coal power plant would be open in the number of years. And they started to look at other opportunities in terms of, you know, expanding their energy infrastructure. So there's some solar projects, some hydrogen projects. You know, obviously the carbon capture is already there. There's also some conversation happening around nuclear. So I think that there's a lot of eyes on Estevan right now, and I think that they're poised for growth. So we're just kind of ahead of what's going to happen, I think. But there's a lot of exciting energy, I guess, happening in the market there right now. So it's nice to see the change.
1: Yeah, and with those eyes on Estevan, they're looking at Estevan, but they're looking for houses, right?
0: Exactly. Yeah. And so, again, we don't have as big of an economy as they do in Regina or Saskatoon or even Humboldt. So, you know, we still have a lot of demand for the few properties that are available on the market currently. So we are starting to feel the pinch for sure.
1: You've worked in Regina. You've also worked in Vancouver, right?
0: Yeah. Yeah. I've worked in both markets. So.
1: Okay. And now you're in Estevan. So what do you think about what's happening in some of our larger markets compared to what you're experiencing in Estevan?
0: Well, I mean, I think that when I'm looking at what's happening in the rest of the country, I think prices are starting to stabilize and come down a bit. But even with the prices declining in those major centers like Toronto and Vancouver, they're still not anywhere close to what you can get in terms of value in Estevan or some of these smaller communities. And so I have helped some families move in from Ontario, especially. They're looking for more affordability and a better quality of life, shorter commutes, safer streets, those kinds of things. So,
1: wow. Interesting. Okay, Kristen, thanks for joining us today. I appreciate hearing what's happening in Estevan. Thank you.
0: Yeah, thanks for having me.
1: That's Kristen Reed, a real estate agent in Estevan. Chris Correct, CEO of the Saskatchewan Realtors Association. What do you make of what we just heard from Estevan?
2: Well, she understands her market very well and her community very well. And I think it's a great example of, you know, the contrast with Humboldt and Estevan is your community is really breathing the economic activity and potential that it has, right? And the first place that you kind of see that, whether it's going up or going down, it's in housing. And housing is really that collective infrastructure. So when we talk about our infrastructure, we think about our municipalities, but housing is really a collective infrastructure that we all have to care for. And I think you heard that from the testament from our realtor there in Estevan.
1: We have a caller on the line. So Dewey is on the line from Osler. Hey, Dewey, welcome to the show.
3: Hi, thanks. So I'll be selling an acreage probably in the next nine months, just north of Saskatoon. And I'm really perplexed by how one goes about choosing an agent with so many. I just Googled how many realtors there are in Saskatoon. There's like 800 some in Saskatoon. So does a seller or does a realtor sort of have their own territory? Is it best to choose someone local to our community or from a bigger center in Saskatoon? Does a person interview a number of realtors?
1: Some good questions.
3: What kind of guidance can you give me?
1: Yeah. Well, I'll see if Chris is in a position to answer some of those questions. What would you say, Chris?
2: Yeah, Dewey, we get those questions a lot. So these are all normal, fair questions to ask. So let me start with a few here. We have over 1,800 realtors in Saskatchewan. Their license to trade in real estate can be anywhere in this province. However, to be really good and an expert in your area, there's the type of real estate, so residential, commercial, or farm, and also the area of the province. So while they don't have their own territory that you mentioned, you want to see that they have a certain expertise in that area. So that could be in the type of property, it could be the type of community or a section of the province. So those will help you dive into what you're looking for. I would

0: always start at realtor.ca, and then you can fine tune where that is. And that is in real time. So if somebody no longer has their license for whatever reason, that is immediately reflected in the database on realtor.ca, and you can take a look. And yes, conduct interviews, have phone calls in whatever way you feel comfortable. Remember, you are the client at the end of the day. You need to feel comfortable. So it's not only about the expertise side, but it's also about, you know, the individual and do they mesh? Do your personalities mesh? Do you have a trusting relationship? Will they be, you know, open with you and honest? And they always should be, but sometimes hard feedback is tough to get, and but you still want to get it. Are you ready for that kind of conversation? So those are the types of things that I would look at. And if, you know, looking at realtor.ca is overwhelming, start by having conversations with family and friends. Have you used anybody that you would recommend or not recommend? And that's often a good starting point.
1: What do you think, Dewey?
2: Okay, great.
1: That's awesome.
2: Great advice. Great starting point. Thank you so much.
1: Okay, good luck with it all. It's Dewey calling us from Osler. You can call us too. I know that there's a lot of people who are trying to get into the housing market. It might be a bit of a struggle. You may have a question like Dewey's. Call us, 1-800-716-2221. You can also email bluesky@cbc.ca. Chris, I think that's interesting hearing how important it is to jive with your real estate agent. And it's actually a great segue to our next realtor. So Francesca Copeman is a realtor with Century 21 Able Realty. She's based in Yorkton, but she does a lot of travel all around the area. And she's our next guest. So Francesca, welcome to the show.
3: Thank you, Lisa, for having me.
1: So you sent me a digital version of your business card yesterday, and it is a beautiful picture of you in a cowboy hat and your horse. So you're what kind of real estate agent are you, Francesca, with that kind of business card?
3: Well, you know, it's interesting, and it's nice that we can kind of show a little bit more about ourselves, right? And I think it also makes people feel a little bit more comfortable, especially when, even though, you know, my brokerage is in Yorkton, and obviously we can, you know, sell in anywhere, but I mainly do Yorkton, Melville, and then all of the rural communities around here. So, like I said, it gives just a kind of a better sense of me, and it makes, I think, some clients feel a little bit more comfortable, right?
1: So tell me about the real estate market where you are with that horse. describe the market for us where you are.
3: Well, you know what? So I believe, and I agree the same, it's Yorkton and Melville, it's no different. What is going up is down just as quickly, right? To be able to get a client in, whether it's somebody looking, you know, for a family home or even for an investment, right? To be able to rent out, they're conditional within, you know, sometimes days. Sometimes we're not even able to get in for a viewing. So it's definitely challenging. And the same thing, so as you step out into the smaller communities, you know, Springside, Ituna, Grayson, it's we're not seeing, I don't think, the same situations. But everything is, you know, a little bit more affordable out here. And it's just generally just a wonderful area for, I think, anybody to move into. It's a welcoming farming communities and a lot of growth happening from people from out of province. So, which again, it makes it challenging when there's short inventory, right? Or again, when there's, I mean, so many people moving and it's challenging times as an agent.
1: Yeah, and I want to ask you more about rural areas and farming communities, because I know you do a lot of that, but just focusing a bit more for a moment on Yorkton, Melville, what industries are driving growth right now in those communities? I know there's a canola crushing plant nearby.
3: Yeah, well, I mean, there's to make a, I mean, Yorkton's got LDC and there's grain millers, and I think there's opportunities everywhere. Melville's always, they mean CN's always hiring, or generally is, right? So there's growth everywhere out here. So I think that's partially contributing to it. I also think that, again, when you're looking at people moving from out of province, because I get a lot of this, right, where you have people wanting to come in from Ontario and BC, the prices are just so out of control for them and they just can't manage. So for them to be able to buy an affordable home in Yorkton or in Melville or, you know, again, one of the smaller communities, and, you know, even people aren't afraid when they're driving, and as an example, an hour and a half in Toronto to get to work, to drive an hour, you know, 40 minutes to go work at the mine in Esterhazy.

0: easy if they're living outside of Yorkton, on a nice, quiet highway, right, or back gravel road. It's more enjoyable, I think, for them. And I think that's a lot of what we're seeing as well, right? People wanting to downsize and just live a little bit simpler and not having that financial weight on them.
1: People downsizing, but then you're also doing a lot of farm transactions, right? Can you tell me about that side of your work?
0: Well, I mean, and that's always, I think that's kind of the norm. You have people that are hitting that age, right, where it's multi-generational farms, and there's not necessarily their, you know, kids aren't wanting to stay on the farm, so they've moved, and they're in this position where it's too much to manage, so they're wanting to move into whatever kind of a circumstance, into town or into a condo, right? So you get a lot of that, and the same thing too, you have people that were wanting to move in from out of province and purchase a small acreage, right, and plant their own garden and get a cow. It's neat to see all of this. And there's so many, I've been very fortunate with the clientele that I've had, and everybody is pretty wonderful. And I get to go into homes and, you know, hear the history of the farm and have a cup of coffee. And I think that's really important to be able to engage like that with your clients.
1: Yeah, I know there's a lot of interest in who's buying farms and all of that. Do you find that there are farmers who are continuing to farm and they want to acquire more land? Is that part of the transactions that you're seeing too?
0: Oh, definitely. You know, I think if something's coming up and right, you can attach the neighbor's quarters or you know, again, this guys maybe not don't necessarily aren't in the position to be able to the local farmer to purchase another quarter. And sometimes there's investors again that are, you know, they're coming in and they're purchasing and they're able to rent them out to a little bit more of an affordable price. Then I'm seeing a mix of everything. I guess it's not kind of a one generalization, right?
1: Yeah. And so interesting to get a sense of things in different parts of the province. Francesca, thanks for being part of us today.
0: Yeah, thank you so much. You have a great afternoon.
1: That's Francesca Copeman, a realtor with Century 21 Able Realty in the Yorkton, Melville, and surrounding area. Our guest in studio with us today has been Chris Garrett, CEO of the Saskatchewan Realtors Association. Talk about some varied stories, hey, Chris, whether somebody's wanting an old farmhouse on a piece of land or a house in Yorkton because they work in one of the industries. It's pretty interesting, isn't it?
2: It's really interesting. I love Francesca's stories there. And I think the biggest takeaway for me, Alicia, is, you know, gone are the days in small town Saskatchewan where there are vacant properties. That's not happening anymore. And I'll give you a little fun fact that really shows the competitive advantage of places like Yorkton and Melville. You know, before the pandemic, buyers were willing to drive an additional 30 minutes to have a more affordable home. And that's a Canadian stat. I suspect in Saskatchewan that's longer. But since the pandemic, that stat has doubled to 60 minutes. Again, I suspect that's higher in Saskatchewan. We're used to driving, but people will absolutely, if they can, travel longer to and look at all of the small centers across Saskatchewan who are offering a really nice competitive edge that are available at, you know, a 60-minute drive. That's a lot. The residential benchmark price in Melville is at almost $155,000. In Yorkton, it's just shy of $273,000. So Saskatchewan has a lot to offer with all of those small communities.
1: What do you think is the final takeaway that you want to leave with people? Again, we started in Saskatoon, where prices are a bit, well, they're high. I think it's fair to say they're pretty high, lower than other cities. But and then we've traveled all the way, you know, down to the Yorkton area. What's your final takeaway for people as we take stock of the housing industry?
2: Well, for members of the public who are shopping right now, I'm going to ask you for more patience. It's not an easy market right now. Lean on your professionals, lean on your realtor. They are also needing to find more patience, by the way, to go through that process. And so surround yourself well. And for all of the decision makers who are listening, you know, whether it's city council, your rural municipality, the province, is we need a harder focus on housing because that's the way to growing sustainably any community, sustainably and comfortably for people who are welcoming and people who are already living there.
1: Chris, it's been great having you today. Thank you.
2: Thank you so much.
1: That is Chris Garrett, CEO of the Saskatchewan Realtors Association. I'll share one more email with you that we got from Ken, who writes, "We recently sold a 97-year-old four-bedroom, two-story home in Regina. We received three offers.

offers on the first day it hit the market. All three backed out. We ultimately sold it on the eighth offer. Seven prospects backed out for various reasons on their property inspection. We live in such a society of fear. And I'm willing to bet that 25 years from now, that home will still be standing while the ones being built today might be gone. That comes to us from Ken. You can email us anytime, bluesky@cbc.ca. I'm Leisha Grabinski. Coming up on our next show, it is Indigenous Peoples Day this Sunday, and there are events happening all around the province to celebrate. So in advance of that, we're talking about the power of powwow and how to reduce barriers so more people can participate, because regalia can be expensive. And so we'll hear about young people being drawn to the powwow circle and the people who are helping them make their own regalia. That's tomorrow right here on Blue Sky. So thanks for listening and have a good afternoon.

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1: And I'm Jennifer Kalabuk from the CBC series North of North. 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
2: Coming up after the news, it's Quirks and Quarks with Bob McDonald.
3: Ancient Arctic squirrels were surprisingly wonderful archivists. Their long frozen poop holds the DNA of the plants, insects, and animals that thrived 700,000 years ago, giving scientists a new view on the past.
4: This is CBC News. At 1 o'clock, it is mostly cloudy, 17 degrees in Regina. It's also mostly cloudy in Saskatoon. It's 18 degrees there. Good afternoon. I'm Dan Plaster. The only daycare in Mooseman looks after more than 100 children, and its wait list is just as long. Many parents in the area work 12-hour shifts. The center took out a mortgage to build a second building due to high demand. But on July 1st, changes are coming to the way the province's affordable daycare program. Now, Director Terry Lowe says the daycare is projecting a nearly $900,000 annual loss, and it may not be able to stay in business.
5: To start charging our families all these admin fees, fundraising fees, late fees, that's just, it's not making affordable childcare anymore. They can't call it $10 a day.
4: The province is setting a standard 10-hour day for the $10 care, and it says it is only funding centers for the number of licensed spots they have, so each spot can only receive one subsidy, even if it could serve more than one child. The province previously said the changes would ensure fair and equitable funding. A Ukrainian dance group in Regina is looking for a new rehearsal space. Last weekend, the Ukrainian National Federation Hall on St. John Street was gutted by a fire. Cindy Scott is president of the Shaban Ukrainian Dance Association. She says it's left them scrambling to find another spot to rehearse just 2 months before the fall season begins.
6: For the better part of 50 years, we have been dancing out of that hall. They have amazing hardwood floor in there. They've been very welcoming to our group. And at this point in time, we're quite devastated.
4: Both Regina Fire and police are investigating the cause of that blaze. At 102, it is 17 degrees in Regina, 18 degrees in Saskatoon. This is CBC News. The University of Regina is bestowing one of its highest honors on Ralph Goodale. The former longtime Regina-Wascana MP is being presented with an honorary Doctor of Laws. While a member of Parliament, Goodale was also a senior federal cabinet minister, and then afterwards he became High Commissioner for Canada in the United Kingdom. The university says its honorary degree recognizes people whose accomplishments have made a profound and lasting impact, and says Goodale's more than 50 years of public service deserves this special recognition. The Saskatchewan Roughriders are getting ready to hit the road for the first time this season. Saturday night, they face the Stampeders in Calgary. Because of injuries, there will be some new faces on the field. Canadian long snapper Mike Benson and defensive back Jonathan Edouard are joining the roster this week. Benson previously played for the Winnipeg Blue Bombers and

0: says he is ready to join the Riders.
1: Well, my agent gave me a call and asked if I was interested in coming down. I said, absolutely, without a doubt. I didn't even think twice about it, except for having to take a quick look at the wife and make sure she was all right with it first, right? You got to talk to the first GM before you talk to the next GM. But no, as soon as I got the phone call, it was one of those things where, you know, how lucky am I? How fortunate am I to be getting those phone calls right now?
0: The kickoff for Saturday's game is 5:00 in Calgary. A Buffalo and Arrows man is inspiring fellow community members to get more active. At his heaviest, Dwayne Riegert was once 350 pounds. When his doctor told him he'd have to go on medication for a diabetes, it was a wake-up call. He started moving more, then walking, and over the last 4 or 5 years, he's lost 150 pounds. Now he regularly walks 25 kilometers per day, and he has serious motivation to do it.
2: Stay alive long enough to watch my grandchildren grow up. That was the way I was going before wasn't a healthy environment.
0: Riegert's story is one we're featuring in our latest Land of Living story series, where we visit small communities in search of inspiring stories. 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Taking a look at our forecast in south and central Saskatchewan, cloudy day across the province. Showers and thundershowers expected over the south and central regions. Daytime highs in the south between 16 and 20, and in central parts of the province around 17 degrees. And tonight, mainly cloudy across the south and central regions. Low overnight lows in the south between 7 and 10, and lows in the central regions between 6 and 9 degrees. In northern Saskatchewan, showers are expected today throughout the north. Daytime highs in the Churchill region will be around 16 degrees and between 11 and 15 in the far north. Tonight, a chance of showers with a risk of thunderstorms across the Churchill region, as they will see lows around 9 and lows in the far north will be around 6 degrees. And that is a look at your news and your weather this hour from CBC Saskatchewan.
3: Hi, I'm Bob McDonald. Welcome to Quirks and Quarks. On this week's show, what ancient squirrel poop can tell us about life in the Ice Age.
4: They were eating the, you know, carcasses of woolly mammoths, and their DNA somehow is surviving through the digestive system and remains perfectly preserved in their poop.
3: And a look at how axolotl salamanders regrow a limb that's been chomped off by a predator.
5: It's really incredible what cells and molecules are able to do right at the place of amputation.
3: Plus, an archival interview with Dr. Isaac Asimov, microbes that can make it rain, and how our constantly mutating DNA is a good thing. All this today on Quirks and Quarks. The Yukon is known for its gold. And even though the days of the Klondike gold rush are long gone, miners are still hard at work extracting precious metals from the earth. Last year alone, they collected $449 million worth of gold. One way they access this material is by blasting the permafrost with water to melt out whatever's buried within. And the miners often end up finding an entirely different kind of treasure, Ice Age fossils.
6: It's really obvious when you see bones, you see a bison skull, you see a mammoth femur. Yeah, the gold miners definitely think we're a bit odd, to say the least. But for us, it's this kind of amazing archive that we do not get access to elsewhere.
3: That's Dr. Scott Cocker, a postdoctoral research fellow at Stockholm University. He's been on several research expeditions in the Yukon since 2021, working alongside other scientists to study some of the thousands of fossils unearthed by mining operations every year.
6: Sometimes you find these little furry balls. They, you know, they just kind of look like little bundles of hay in the permafrost. For a long time, you just didn't really know what they were.
3: These unassuming bundles turned out to be ancient ground squirrel burrows, also called middens, dating anywhere from 30,000 to 700,000 years old. And while they aren't as attention-grabbing as the big woolly mammoths and other megafauna remains, Dr. Cocker wanted to take a closer look at what had been squirreled away by these ancient rodents.
6: In the middens themselves, they can be a bit of a plethora of things, including seeds and insects and bones of other animals. But the fun thing is, what I was always finding, or almost always finding, coprolites or paleofeces or these turds, whatever you want to call them, we find them in the middens. And so I had been keeping them aside. And maybe it says something about me.

0: as a person. But it was just curiosity to there to what more information can we get.
1: He brought these fossilized squirrel feces to biomolecular archaeologist Dr. Tyler Murchie to see what they could find buried within. And in a new paper out this week, they reveal that these ancient squirrel poops are an ecological gold mine. Dr. Murchie is with the Hakai Institute on Vancouver Island. Hello and welcome to our program.
2: Hi, thanks, Bob. Great to be here.
1: So before your analysis, what did you expect to find in these samples?
2: Part of the reason Scott and I had got into this was I've been working with sedimentary ancient DNA, and we found that that's a really amazing archive for recording kind of a snapshot of a whole ecosystem. But we thought, well, there's a ton of stuff in these middens. And we thought, well, it would be interesting. What if we looked at the DNA in the coprolites and wondered, well, what could be in there? And I really just initially thought, it's going to be squirrel DNA and their gut microbiome. I really wasn't anticipating there'd be such an enormous environmental signal. But thinking about it more, it really makes sense that there would be.
1: And when you say coprolites, that's the scientific term for poop, right?
2: Yeah, for old poop. And in this case, okay, they haven't fossilized. They've just been frozen in place for tens to hundreds of thousands of years.
1: So when you looked at the DNA, what did you find?
2: A whole variety of animals that we really weren't expecting, such as woolly mammoths, American horses, steppe bison, birds, 200 species of plants, tons of microbes, insects. It's really just a fantastic snapshot of all these different time points of the organisms that were in the area of these burrows.
1: Wow. Woolly mammoths and horses? Squirrels were hunting woolly mammoths and horses? How'd they get in their poop?
2: So one would generally assume that, Arctic ground squirrels, they probably mostly eat nuts and seeds and plant material, kind of herbivores in a way. They're really way more omnivorous than that. There's lots of great documented wildlife photography from motion capture of seeing these ground squirrels feasting on the carcass of a moose or a lynx. And so their diet breadth is huge. And it's in part because they're only awake for about maybe 4 months of the year. And then the other 8 months, they're in a hibernation or a state of torpor. And so they need to get out on that landscape, eat as much as they can, store as much material as they can to make it through the rest of the year. And so they're eating everything. And we think they were eating the, you know, carcasses of woolly mammoths that had died on the mammoth steppe, and their DNA somehow is surviving through the digestive system and remains perfectly preserved in their poop.
1: So they're true omnivores then. They hunt, they scavenge, they eat everything that's around.
2: Yeah, they're kind of almost like little bears in a way, mixed with, you know, kind of like a pack rat that's bringing all these materials to their burrow, which in a sense turns them into these kind of unintentional archivists that really help paleontologists out by collecting all this stuff and putting it in one spot for us to come along, you know, thousands of years later and find.
1: Well, how much detail did you get out of the DNA?
2: Yeah, we can get species levels hits for many, many different organisms in addition to understanding, you know, the genera and the families that are there, because different parts of DNA are more conserved than others. But we were also able to reassemble genomes of different organisms. So we were able to assemble 18 mitochondrial genomes from both the squirrels and the things that they ate, such as the horses and bison. We were also able to sample 6 mitochondrial genomes of woolly mammoths.
1: What do we know about these squirrels, these ancient squirrels that left behind this poop?
2: We think that they had a lot of the same sort of behaviors as they do today. Their range is much more constricted than it was during the Pleistocene, because they like open environments. They don't really like wooded areas because they can't see predators. So now they're kind of restricted to alpine locations. But in the past, they were all over Beringia and the Northern Hemisphere. Mm-hmm. And they're still around today, but we think actually that the species that were there in the past were different, and the taxonomy needs some work, that there were maybe ultimately multiple species in the past that aren't really represented by the current taxonomic system we have, just because people haven't looked into them as much as, you know, other charismatic megafauna like woolly mammoths.
1: Yeah. Well, what does this poop tell you about the environments of the Klondike, the Yukon, you know, hundreds of thousands of years ago?
2: I would say the biggest jump out to me is this overall continuity during the Pleistocene. It's really the same sort of configuration of plants and animals, it seems, throughout much of it. And then the big shift is the Holocene, totally different ecosystem. And this transition happened, you know, about 11,700 years ago. There's a lot more work to come for really getting fine-tuned detailed analyses of these. And this is kind of just opening a window to a whole new type of sample to get these biomolecules from.
1: Did it give you a sense of how quickly change can happen?

0: happen.
1: One site in particular, this is the Lucky Lady site that we've published on a few times now. All the evidence from the pollen and the ancient DNA and other markers seems to suggest it went from mammoth steppe, open grass environment towards woody shrubland, totally different animals, in about 40 years. So a really rapid shift in that ecosystem.
0: 40 years?
1: I know. Yeah, I'd always kind of assumed, oh, it would take hundreds, thousands of years. It'd be a gradual transition. But some of these things are gradual and some can be quite punctuated. And it's samples like this that'll really help us dive in to know how common is that? Is that a feature we would see at other sites, or can these transitions really be that abrupt?
0: Mm. What's your next step?
1: Through our work with McMaster University, we received an NSERC Alliance grant that's allowing us to do a ton more research into permafrost and coprolites and marine cores. And this whole goal is this Canadian-wide effort to really understand the records we have here and create high-resolution understandings of ecological change over really deep timescales. There's so many more stories to unlock. Mm-hmm. And part of that is just getting up there and safeguarding a lot of these records too, because the permafrost is melting so rapidly. Some sites are disappearing. You go out and sample 1 year and then you go back and it's gone. And mm-hmm. So safeguarding a lot of these materials, which Dwayne Fraser is doing at the University of Alberta, can help safeguard them for future scientists down the road.
0: Dr. Murchie, thank you so much for your time.
1: Thanks so much, Bob. It was great to be here.
0: Dr. Tyler Murchie is a biomolecular archaeologist with the Hakai Institute on Vancouver Island and an adjunct assistant professor at McMaster University in Hamilton, Ontario.

0: It's one of the most famous movie scenes in history. Where Luke Skywalker, in an epic lightsaber battle with Darth Vader, gets his hand cut off. Right before the shocking truth comes out.
1: No, I am your father.
0: Now, unfortunately for Luke, in the Star Wars universe, they haven't figured out how to get his hand to grow back. But what if, in the real world, it were possible to regrow parts of our bodies? In the animal kingdom, axolotl salamanders, mice, and zebrafish all have this remarkable ability to some extent. And now a group of scientists working with these animals have found the genes responsible for regrowing limbs, and it could lay the groundwork for treating humans. Dr. Josh Curry is a biologist at Wake Forest University in North Carolina. His lab studies axolotl salamanders, and he's a senior author on this research. Hello and welcome to our show.
2: Thanks for having me, Bob. It's great to chat.
0: First of all, what capability do we humans have to regrow tissue naturally?
2: It's really a spectrum depending on what part of your body you are pointing at. Our skin and our intestines turn over at a really astounding rate. But as far as our appendages go, we don't have a lot of ability to regrow. And really, like the mice that we used in this study, actually, humans do have the ability to regenerate the tips of their fingers. So if you lose your fingertip, your chances of regrowing it are pretty good. And, you know, usually that works out better for folks that are younger versus us old folks. But if you go just a little bit beyond the nail bed, unfortunately, you're much less likely. And that applies to mice and humans.
0: Well, tell me about the animals that you studied. Why did you choose those three?
2: Yeah, they really represent kind of unique regenerative abilities and unique experimental models. My colleague Ken Paas, who is now at University of Wisconsin, he studies zebrafish, and these are really a strong experimental model. They can regenerate a lot of structures. What we were thinking about was the fins, which are kind of the evolutionary precursors of limbs. And my colleague David Brown, who's a plastic surgeon, was interested in mice as kind of a close proxy for humans. And as a mammal, they have this kind of similar property of regeneration that I was just describing. And then axolotls, these salamanders, are kind of somewhere in the middle. They're aquatic, kind of like a zebrafish. They're amazing regenerators. And they have limbs that look a lot like ours. They have an upper limb, a lower limb with two bones, a wrist, and a hand. So their ability to regenerate limbs

0: salamanders in general, they're really the only limbed animals that can fully regenerate.
1: So you're saying the axolotls can regrow a complete limb? You mean like with skin, bone, muscle, all of it?
0: Yeah, everything.
1: Wow.
0: If there's a resection or amputation anywhere along the axis, all the way from the elbow to the fingertip, they really only replace the part that's missing. So they don't just kind of restart the whole process of making a limb, but they really pick up right at the point where they need to regenerate just the missing tissue. So it's really incredible the amount of, I would say, intelligence behind what cells and molecules are able to do right at the place of amputation.
1: Well, how did you investigate the genetics behind this limb regeneration?
0: As I mentioned, we were kind of working as these three independent labs, each working on our own organism. My colleague, Ken Poss, using the strong genetics of zebrafish, were able to identify these two genes called SP6 and SP8. And these are transcription factors, meaning that in a cell, they live in the nucleus and they're turning on genes. And so they identified this SP6 and SP8 as genes that are in the skin of the regenerating zebrafish fin. And so that kind of set David, who works on mouse digits, and I off to look in our own organisms. And what we found is that in the axolotl and in the mouse, SP6 and SP8, these same genes are in the regenerating skin of both the mouse digit and the axolotl limb. That was really good evidence that maybe this is a common pathway that all these organisms are using in order to regenerate.
1: Well, how do those genes actually work to reconstruct something as complicated as a limb?
0: These genes in particular, again, they're transcription factors. So they're basically in the nucleus, they're sitting on DNA, and they're basically deciding what genes need to be turned on or turned off. And they're in the regenerating skin that kind of covers this regenerating tissue. Really, it's there to act as kind of a signaling center to kind of provide cues for the underlying tissue, the things that will become muscle and bones and tendons, what to do and how to grow. And so what we think is happening is that without these genes, the underlying tissue is not receiving the same kinds of cues to proliferate, to pattern into the correct tissues. And that's actually what we saw when we got rid of these in both the axolotl and in the mouse.
1: Oh, I see. So these genes aren't doing the repair work themselves. They're sort of like a foreman at a construction site that says, okay, you carpenters, you go work over there. You concrete pourers, you work over here. They're orchestrating the repair.
0: Correct. Yeah. So they're there really just kind of guiding the process along and making sure that cells underneath have the right cues in order to grow and pattern into the right tissues.
1: So what does this mean then for the potential of using gene therapy like this to help restore lost limbs in humans?
0: I think the guiding principle that we had in this project was that if these transcription factors, if these genes are acting as orchestrators and they're providing certain cues to the underlying tissue, perhaps something like a gene therapy could be used to kind of substitute, either induce maybe this kind of orchestrative skin, or perhaps substitute for it in its absence. So in places where the skin doesn't naturally turn on SP6 or SP8, maybe we could substitute for some of the factors that regenerative skin would normally provide.
1: Mm. Well, at the moment, the most common way to replace a limb is with prosthetics, artificial limbs. So how would this gene therapy fit in with that?
0: I am asked often, you know, do I think it's feasible to regrow a limb? And I do think it's going to be a multidisciplinary problem to solve, that it is going to take people from many different realms, people working in synthetic biology, people working in tissue engineering and tissue printing, and people working in stem cell biology and even gene therapy, in order to all come together and create solutions that really can generate full appendages. You know, an axolotl's limb is only a few millimeters to centimeters, but a human limb is, we're talking about, you know, feet. It really will take a lot of interdisciplinary work to make a solution that is feasible and speedy enough.
1: Dr. Curry, thank you so much for your time.
0: It was great chatting with you.
1: Dr. Josh Curry is an assistant professor of biology.

technology at Wake Forest University in North Carolina. In celebration of our 50th anniversary, we've been pulling up tape of old shows and listening for gems. Sometimes an interview evokes memories of a specific time or place. Other times I'm struck by the way

0: Dr. Asimov was perhaps best known as a science fiction writer, but he was also a professor of biochemistry and wrote nonfiction and popular science books. And he was a frequent guest on Quirks and Quarks in its early years. In 1986, just after the show celebrated its 10th anniversary, then-host Jay Ingram telephoned Dr. Asimov in New York to ask him what the most important scientific word had been in the last decade and what the most important word might be in the next 10 years. Now, I won't give away his answers, but take a listen. You might be surprised by how familiar they sound. Here's Dr. Isaac Asimov talking with host Jay Ingram in 1986.
1: I think that the most important science word of the last 10 years is robot. It's not a brand new word. It hasn't been coined just recently, but has come to have new meaning and new significance over the last 10 years.
2: What do you mean exactly by robots?
1: Robots we see today are very primitive as compared to the usual robots in science fiction. The robots in science fiction generally look like human beings, roughly, even when they're made of metal, and can generally speak and hear and mimic human beings. So far, all we've got in industry are computerized levers.
2: Now, why would you say robots is the most important science word as opposed to, I suspect, many others that could have been likely candidates?
1: Well, in my opinion, you see, the robots are rapidly going to become more advanced, and they're going to take over more and more functions and jobs that until now was strictly human. If we can get robots to do them, human beings will be freed to work on jobs that really make use of their creative potential. Of course, it means that we have to completely reorganize our educational system to encourage creativity, and also we have to go through a painful transition period. Because before robots can free human beings to be creative, they, I'm afraid, will free human beings to join the unemployment lines.
2: Dr. Asimov, when you coined the three laws of robotics, they revolved around actual physical threat to human beings and the fact that the robots had to obey laws that prohibited them from harming human beings. Do you think that might ever come to pass, that we need laws like that?
1: Well, it'll have to. Ever since human beings have been using tools, we have always tried to use tools with built-in safeguards. Knives have handles, swords have hilts, and the three laws of robotics are really three laws of tools. The first law says a robot may not harm a human being, or through inaction allow human beings to come to harm. That's just like saying a tool must be safe to use. And the second law is that a robot must obey the orders given it by human beings, except where that would conflict with the first law. And that's saying a tool must be usable for the purpose for which it is intended, as long as it can be done safely. And the third law of robotics is a robot must protect its own existence, except where that would conflict with the first and second law. And that's just like saying a tool must endure, unless the endurance must be broken for the sake of doing its job or protecting human beings. So I think that eventually robots will have the three laws built into them. However, that time has not yet come. The robots that are used nowadays are so simple and primitive, there's no way of building the three laws into them, and we must build them outside them, like fencing them off with chain fences or having currents which will fail safe in case something goes wrong, and so on.
2: Okay, Dr. Asimov, if robot is the word, the science word of the last 10 years, what about the next 10 years? Any ideas?
1: Oh, I would like to see whatever term they use for the space station. Right now, you call it a space station. But if once they start building one, they should discover another word for it, one that comes into use, then I would nominate that one for the word of the next 10 years. Failing that, I'll take the phrase space station.
2: You think the space station is the big future science and technology object?
1: I hope so. I would like to see space explored and exploited for a number of reasons.

0: reasons. First, because it'll give us a new and better source of energy in the form of solar power collected in space. It'll give us more materials because of perhaps a mining station on the moon. And then finally, it'll give us a huge project that may be too large for any single nation, so that all of humanity, all the nations together, will have something to concentrate on, the exploitation of space.
1: Well, thanks very much, Dr. Asimov.
0: You're welcome.
2: That was Dr. Isaac Asimov on our episode from July 12, 1986. Now, as I look ahead, my word for the future would be dark. Dark matter and dark energy. There is stuff out there among the stars and between galaxies that we can't see, yet it has a strong influence on the shape of the universe. That's dark matter. And Canadian scientists are trying to determine what it is. Dark energy is a mysterious force that's causing the expansion of the universe to speed up. No one knows what either of these are, yet together they make up 95% of the universe. In other words, we and everything we see in our telescopes are only 5% of what's really out there. That's a lot to miss. Now, we have to take a short break for local news and information. We'll be right back.
3: At 1:30, it is mostly cloudy and 19 degrees in Saskatoon. It's also mostly cloudy in Regina and 17 degrees. 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I'm Dan Plaster with a look at what's making news. Saskatoon police continue investigating a shooting from this morning. They responded to a man with a gunshot wound on Sturby Place just east of Nutana Park shortly before 5 this morning. They say he was seriously injured and taken to hospital, and he's expected to survive, and their investigation continues. Parents say the only daycare in Mooseman keeps the community running. The Playfair Daycare serves over 130 children with over 100 families on the wait list. But daycare staff say things could change as future funding changes to the province's affordable daycare program mean they will lose money. And former longtime Regina Wascana MP Ralph Goodale is back in the Queen City for a special occasion. The University of Regina is presenting him with an honorary Doctor of Laws. Goodale was a senior federal cabinet minister and most recently High Commissioner for Canada in the United Kingdom. The university says his more than 50 years of public service deserves its highest honor. The honorary degree recognizes people whose leadership and accomplishments have made a profound and lasting impact. We will have more news for you coming up in 1/2 hour's time.
2: Welcome back. I'm Bob McDonald, and you're listening to Quirks and Quarks on CBC Radio 1. The genetic instructions you get from your parents are not the same as the instructions you're left with when you die. Far from it. The cells in our bodies are hotbeds of mutation. These are genetic mistakes that can have devastating consequences, like when they give rise to cancer, but they're also essential for our survival. And there's an evolutionary battle occurring within us, between our cells, where random mutations can give one cell a leg up, allowing it to outcompete the others. And the more scientists learn about these mutations that we acquire over a lifetime, the closer they're getting to leveraging those changes for the benefit of our health. That's the idea behind a new book by Canadian science journalist Roxane Kamsey from Montreal. It's called Beyond Inheritance, Our Ever-Mutating Cells and a New Understanding of Our Health. Hello and welcome to Quirks and Quarks.
4: Thank you, Bob. It's so great to be here.
2: Now, we all grew up learning that the DNA we inherit from our parents is our genetic blueprint. So to what extent can that change within our lives?
4: Yeah, I grew up learning the same thing. You know, you inherit one set of instructions from mom and one set from dad, and then you have kind of two copies of each gene in your cells. And that's cookie cutter, all the same throughout your body. But what I found out as I was writing this book is that our DNA is changing every single day. We are picking up changes in the 3 billion letters of our genome as you and I are talking, as people are listening, and that can have different effects on how our health plays out over time. So we are this kind of landscape of evolution where cells are evolving.

0: evolving as we go through our life.
1: What's causing the changes?
0: Well, you and I, we were both one cell for the first 24 hours of our life. And then after that, we became two cells and then four cells. By day five, we're 100 cells with a hollow center. And each time that cells divide, and there's a lot of cell division that happens in the body, there's a chance for errors to kind of creep in. Imagine if I gave you a book and there were 3 billion letters that you had to copy by hand. I'm sure, you're a great transcriber, but maybe there'd be one or two errors that would creep in. And that's what cells are doing all of the time. And when they're doing that during our growth in the womb, they're doing it so fast. We have to grow a foot, an arm, a brain. And so cells make mistakes, and those mistakes kind of like they linger, right? They don't always get corrected. And also there's just wear and tear happening when cells are in our own bodies, our adult bodies, which have 30 to 40 trillion human cells. We've got to replace our blood cells. Now that it's summer, I'm being more active. I might fall off my bike and scrape my elbow, and we've got to replace those skin cells. So all this turnover is opportunity for mistakes to happen.
1: Now, when we bring up the word mutation, that usually refers to things that are negative to our health, but is that always the case?
0: Absolutely not. So part of the reason I wrote this book was to change people's mind about mutation. So as you kind of have alluded to, I think that there's obviously cases where mutations are devastating. Like they drive cancer. They drive all sorts of inherited disorders as well. But in the case of our immunity, we actually have to have mutation in order to defend against pathogens. So I don't know if you recall, we had a pandemic not that long ago, and we all encountered a virus that our bodies had never seen before. And how did they like adapt in order to make the antibodies we needed to fight that never before seen virus? Well, what happened is that the DNA inside our immune cells are going through this kind of constant rejiggering. Like imagine the DNA, it's kind of like going to Vegas where you pull the lever on the slot machine and things kind of shake up a little bit. They're doing that inside its DNA. And every time they do that, they come up with a new shape of antibody. And luckily for us, when they find the right shape of antibody that can bind and neutralize the viruses we encounter, they start making more of it.
1: So what does it mean at the cellular level if there's molecular evolution happening where some cells mutate in a way that gives them an advantage over their neighbors?
0: Well, in the case of cancer, it's a terrible thing, right? Like you'll have the cancer cells get a leg up and metastasize and grow throughout the body. And ultimately that can lead to death. Also, in a lot of blood disorders, so there's certain types of anemia where cells that are not quite right will kind of begin to outnumber others. It's kind of like, as we might imagine happening in nature, it's happening in our own bodies. Like imagine Darwin came back to life now and he had a microscope, he would be fascinated by the competition that's happening between cells. And in fact, about 1 in 10 to 2 in 10 people over the age of 70 have these mutant blood cells in their bodies that are linked to a doubled risk of heart attack and stroke. So I really think it's important for everybody to understand how our thinking about DNA has changed, has evolved, if you will, because we have to grasp this in order to kind of understand how doctors are now talking about our health risks.
1: Well, you have a lot of case studies in your book, and one of them is about a girl named Astrea who got a heart transplant. And scientists discovered that her heart condition was caused by mutations in some of her heart cells. What happened there?
0: Yeah, so this is a story of Astrea. Her parents basically, she was their third child. This happened about 13 years ago. And her mother, when she was pregnant, they said, "We have to monitor you pretty closely towards the end of this pregnancy. We're not sure this baby's heart is functioning properly." And so she had an emergency C-section towards the end of her pregnancy. And when Astrea was born, her parents didn't even see her immediately. She was whisked away to the neonatal intensive care unit, and there she had a heart attack. Doctors thought she had something called long QT syndrome, which was at the time thought to be an inherited disorder only. It's kind of a bad rhythm of the heart. It causes all sorts of bad things. But when they tested her mom and dad, they found that they did not possess the mutation. So they took a closer look at Astrea's cells. They could sequence 36 of them. They kind of did this individual cell sequencing, which is kind of new at the time. And they found that about 6 of the 36 had the mutation for long QT syndrome, but the rest didn't. So the

0: it was a mystery. Astrea went home. She got this defibrillator implanted in her heart. And when she was around 7 months old, it was a Friday, and her mother got a call. She was home with her daughter. And they said, you have to bring your daughter into the hospital right away, because they were monitoring her heart function. And Astrea's mother looked at her. She said, my daughter's sleeping in the crib. Are you sure? And they're like, you have to come in right away. So they brought her in, and there at the hospital, Astrea had another heart attack because they were picking up on signals that something wasn't right. And eventually, she had to have a heart transplant. And wow. The good news is that she's doing fine today. But Bob, the opportunity that gave scientists was to look at her heart, and they confirmed that a lot of her heart tissue had the long QT syndrome. And this changed people's conception of whether all these diseases we thought were always inherited are inherited. The fact is that they figured out that Astrea had picked up this mutation during her embryonic development. So, you know, we've entered this whole new age of genetics where genetic diseases are not always inherited.
1: Wow. And development is so important during those first few moments of life.
0: Absolutely.
1: So can mutations right a genetic wrong, like sort of autocorrect does for typos? You had a great example of this in your book about a young man with Duchenne muscular dystrophy. What happened there?
0: Yeah, so again, like I want to wrap up the negative with the positive. Like, mutation is not always a bad thing. And there have been increasing number of cases as we've been getting better at sequencing DNA, where scientists have kind of been able to explain these mysterious cases where people are supposed to get sicker, but they don't. So there was an instance where there was a boy who had Duchenne muscular dystrophy, a devastating genetic disorder, where your muscle tissue kind of loses function and it affects the heart. It leads to premature death. But he was doing okay. And so when they looked more closely at him, one side of his body had actually picked up a corrective mutation that kind of compensated for the devastating Duchenne muscular dystrophy mutation. And you can actually see this in other disorders. Like, you can visually see it in people that have epidermolysis bullosa, which is an inherited disorder where you kind of have extremely fragile skin and something that might, you know, like I was talking about falling off my bike and scraping my elbow. For somebody with this disorder, those wounds don't heal. They become very infected and sometimes lethal. But they've actually seen multiple cases where people's skin kind of just develops spontaneous mutations that correct that disorder. And so instead of this red, flaky, infected skin, they have just patches of healthy skin that continue to grow over time. So wow. It's really interesting because we can actually learn from these corrections and develop drugs based on them, like mimic them in people that don't spontaneously acquire them.
1: Well, how can our understanding of this landscape of mutations, as you call it, that we acquire during our lives help us improve health?
0: So I think there are multiple ways in which understanding how all of this mutations happening in our body can help us treat disease. One of them is in cancer, right, which affects everybody. And in cancer, you've got thousands of mutations happening in a tumor. They used to think it was just one or two, but now doctors see that there's potentially a big bang of mutations that happens early on in cancers that seeds all these different DNA changes that can make the cancers more lethal. But knowing about the landscape of evolution in the body can actually like help us to nudge cancers in a direction where they're much easier to treat.
1: Well, you talk about this in your book with a Florida case of Robert Butler,
0: right,
1: whose doctor was inspired by how pesticides are used to leverage evolutionary forces for treatment. What's the concept there?
0: So Robert Butler is a fabulous person I met in 2018, and he was on this new protocol for prostate cancer patients where they knew about this case where there was a diamondback moth, which was like decimating crops like Brussels sprouts. And they figured out that like you couldn't really knock out all the moths completely, but what you could do is you could kind of strategically take away pesticides and add it back in a way that reduced the populations tremendously. So we're trying to do the same thing with cancer, where you're not necessarily trying to eradicate it, but you're trying to like make it so that you live as long as possible by reducing the number of cells with the bad mutations in the cancer and keeping the ones that have the mutations that are like less bad that you can more easily kill with treatment.
1: So it sounds like instead of trying to kill everything, they just kill enough so not all cancer cells die.
0: Exactly. And

0: It's a bit of a mind shift, right? Because like most people want everything to be just gone. But the idea here is that you can actually live longer by not pressuring the cancer to evolve those terrible mutations that make it resistant to all drugs. So you're kind of managing the disease. And I think, you know, Robert Butler, he lived longer than expected for somebody with prostate cancer. He actually authored some science papers with the scientists working on this itself. And he was very much an advocate for this. He was like, I would rather, you know, live longer and just embrace the idea that like, that's how I'm going to do. I'm going to kind of like extend my life by just not pressuring the tumors to evolve the resistance mutations that are so aggressive and really kind of precipitate a rapid decline, which is what often happens when people have late stage prostate cancer like he did back in 2018.
1: So we're trying to eliminate the resistance that can arise in cancer, resistance to the drugs, so that they still have the disease, but they live longer.
0: Absolutely. So what often is what kills people with cancer is that the drugs don't work anymore, that their cancers have kind of acquired mutations that allow them to resist the drugs that are being used to treat them. And that's when things get really dire. So this whole approach is to kind of avoid that happening and push it off as far off into the future as possible by giving the cells in the cancer that are more drug sensitive kind of a leg up over the ones that are more prone to kind of become more nefarious.
1: Well, genetic medicine has made huge strides in the past decades. What are some of the more interesting ways scientists are trying to correct these genetic mutations that happen throughout our lives?
0: I think one of the most fascinating things, and I have to tread carefully here, is that we're kind of getting this new understanding of aging as a disease of mutation. And that was completely new to me. Like, I'd never thought that aging would be a problem of mutation. But the idea is that you and me, everybody here on Earth, we amass mutations. And as we get older, they've kind of piled up inside our bodies. And that causes some dysfunction. Now, scientists from the University of Rochester had gone to the northernmost part of Alaska and looked at bowhead whales, which live much longer than we do. So they've been documented to live more than 220 years and are estimated to live 275 years. They're the longest living mammals on Earth. And when they looked at their cells, they found that they had an abundance of DNA repair enzymes. So enzymes that go around the genome kind of fixing mistakes. And the theory is that maybe the animals that live longer just have better DNA repair mechanisms. So of course now companies are starting to explore different ways of kind of like correcting our DNA, different enzymes that might do this function that might be used as therapies in the future. I think it's really early days. I don't think this is something I would take on a daily basis because I think there might be some downsides, but it's interesting to think about how our DNA repair might be leveraged to kind of improve longevity.
1: So I guess the lesson here is that, yes, we may be mutating continually throughout our lives, but they're not all bad. In fact, I guess we need some of them because that's how a species evolves.
0: Exactly, right? So like if somebody said, hey, Roxanne, I'm going to give you a drug to make you live longer. It's going to repair all your DNA. It's going to not let your DNA mutate. I would have a moment of pause because I would say, well, hey, like if my DNA can't mutate and there's another new virus out there, how is my body going to know or have a mechanism to make different antibodies it's never made before? So there's kind of two sides of the coin. Our livers are constantly getting insulted by things like the alcohol we drink, and they actually mutate to process calories better. It's been documented that in people that have fatty liver disease, there's actually islands of liver cells in their bodies that develop ways of coping with excess calories better. So we're kind of this laboratory of change, and I'm not sure I would take a drug that says I couldn't change at all.
1: Ms. Kamsey, thank you so much for your time, and thank you for the book.
0: Thank you, Bob. It's been such a pleasure to talk with you.
1: Roxanne Kamsey is a science journalist in Montreal and the author of Beyond Inheritance, Our Ever-Mutating Cells and a New Understanding of Our Health.

0: We used to think water vapor clung to microscopic particles, like dust, pollen, or salt, through a process called nucleation, to form heavier water droplets or ice crystals that fall as precipitation. But a recent study is shedding light on the role microorganisms, fungi of all things, might play in that process. The discovery was made by a chemist who studies the proteins that help microorganisms survive the extreme cold by either preventing or promoting ice growth. Dr. Conrad Meister was working in Alaska when someone asked him if he ever thought about looking for such proteins in lichen, which can survive extreme cold. He discovered a fungal protein with an incredible capacity to freeze water at relatively warm temperatures. But more surprising is that they may be involved in making rain. These fungal proteins might even be an environmentally friendly way to seed clouds to trigger rain or snow. Dr. Meister is a biophysical chemist at the Max Planck Institute for Polymer Research in Germany and Boise State University in Idaho. Hello and welcome to our program.
1: Thanks, Bob, for having me. It's very exciting.
0: Let's start with the lichens. What did you see in these lichens in Alaska that piqued your interest?
1: Well, first of all, I've never heard of lichen, and I had this very talented student that pointed out these, what I first was plants. And the very unique thing was that even in the deepest winter in Alaska, when you look at them, then they look kind of almost dry and frozen. But once it gets warm again, they get all these fleshy leaves again, and they just looked very much alive again. And that I found very, very odd, how a living organism could just kind of like hop on and hop off of this frozen and non-frozen or dormant and active state. I thought that was super, super peculiar.
0: Now, lichen, are they fungi? What is a lichen?
1: From the traditional picture, a lichen is what's called a symbiosis of a fungi, which is basically providing all the structural content, and then a cyanobacteria oftentimes, or an algae that basically does the photosynthesis. So you can think about it, one is providing the structure and one is providing the food.
0: Wow. Well, how did you find that the fungi in the lichen could make water freeze at a higher temperature?
1: We originally tested the entire lichen sample. So think about it like a salad leaf. We took the entire salad leaf and then we crushed it up and we tested if that has some special ice activities. It did. And then we did basically what we call subculture, and we took and we looked at everything that grew off this little piece of what looked like a salad leaf. And then we started subculturing and we got, I think, 40, 50 different microorganisms that lived on them, and all of them we tested. And then we ended up with this one winning candidate that had these phenomenal ice activities.
0: So what was it about that one particular fungus that allows it to produce ice, or, as you say, have phenomenal ice activities?
1: It was already known that some fungi had this capability of being very, very good at ice making. But the question was always how and what does the trick? And what we figured out is basically that these fungi produce a special protein, like a special natural ice-making agent. And the really neat thing is that they basically release that into the environment. So it can just be found, let's say, in the water droplet. And this is really stunning, because now we have a way to know what does it. So we know the structure and we can try to copy that structure. But even more importantly, we can also start to produce that, because this is, of course, very, very interesting if it comes to potential applications.
0: Oh, I see. So you're saying this fungus produces a protein, this ice-making agent, as you say. So how does it work to form ice?
1: We all know that we put water or beer in the freezer, and it's not immediately freezing, right? It's what's called super cool. So it needs something to kind of like kick off that freezing process. And the compounds that can do that the best, they actually do that by creating like a pattern that almost looks like ice. So if you look at these natural ice making agents, they actually from like really the tiny molecular level, they almost look like ice, meaning they place these residues that all have an oxygen and a hydrogen similar to water, and they put them in a certain order so that it really enables the water to preferentially go into the ice state rather than the liquid state, if that makes sense.
0: Oh, I see. Water is H2O, hydrogen, oxygen. So if these little proteins have hydrogen and oxygen that matches the water, sort of like a template?
1: Exactly. That's pretty much on the molecular picture how it works.
0: Okay. So what pushes the water over the edge to go from liquid to solid form?

0: So if you think about it in a dancing way, so it's like liquid water. So if water is in liquid state, it's almost like club dancing. It's very wild. It's they move a lot. And then if we now add these ice making agents, this water dance more like, let's see, these old school middle age dances where they all have very, very well defined patterns. And then you just need a critical mass of water molecules. So if we have enough of these proteins and the surface area is enough, so if enough of them dance in the same way, that's when it basically gonna start this nucleation process and all of them now all of a sudden gonna start dancing. If that makes sense?
1: Yeah, I think so. I'm thinking about these water molecules swimming around. Your dance analogy, if everyone's dancing freely, that would be the liquid state. And then if everyone joins hands and makes a ring or something and dances together, that's the ice.
0: That's exactly what I mean by that, yes.
1: Okay, so your fungal agents here, they're the ones that grab the hands first and say, here, hold on.
0: Exactly. They are basically forcing the first two people to, like, you two hold hands, and now everyone else should join in.
1: That's remarkable. So this is all happening with a fungus that can do this. What would be the evolutionary advantage of a fungus to be able to make ice like that?
0: Yeah, that's still a very much open question. And it's in a way still unknown, but it's obviously going to help the fungal for survival. These lichens where you can see the fungus, and that is basically when the lichen wants to go into a dormant state, or the fungus wants to go into a dormant state, when it knows there's not enough food or there's enough nutrition around. It's a very gentle process to dehydrate us, because if I start freezing outside my body, my water is slowly going to move out of me, and I'm in a good sleepy state. And then if there's enough water and nutrition around, I will just kind of like revive myself. Another idea is that they could use it to basically get around. Let's say I live on this leaf, on this lichen, and it's all packed. And it's just like, you know what, I actually would prefer living outside this packed city. I want to go live on the countryside. But how does the fungus get there? And so one idea is, okay, we know that fungi or bioaerosol virus, they can go all the way up in the atmosphere. But if I can now make ice, I actually have a way to get down.
1: Wow. So what role do you think they play in actually making rain and snow?
0: We find these fungi and sometimes bacteria, and we find them in precipitation, whether it's rain or snow. When you do samplings in the clouds, you also find the fungi and the bacteria. What you also need in the cloud in order to get precipitation, so if we wanted to snow or rain in these mixed phase clouds, we need ice nucleation. So we need this process that we just talked about, that these fungi are so good. And now it's just like, okay, you're telling me that we have these super good ice making microbes, and you find them in the clouds and you find them on the ground, that cannot be a coincidence. So there might be some bioprecipitation circle that's going on. And that opens a new can of worms, I guess you say, because now we have to look for additional players in the game that could potentially influence that.
1: So are you saying that fungi on the ground are getting up into the atmosphere and producing their own rain?
0: I cannot 100% prove that at this point, but that's my theory, yes.
1: Wow. So what kind of applications could this ice nucleating ability be good for?
0: So there's a couple of different ones. If you have something that's very good at freezing at very warm temperatures, like that'd be great for artificial snowmaking. So folks are looking into that. Then cloud seeding is another very big one, because there we currently cloud seed with silver iodide, which is a chemical, and if you find an environmental friendly alternative, it'd be much, much nicer. But really one can think also about a lot of these cryopreservation and food preservation purposes, because at the end of the day, we now have a product that comes from a fungi, and it's a protein, so it's a clean product, and that always going to freeze at the same temperature. That's going to be very useful for basically anything you want to freeze, and you want to have consistency when something freezes.
1: Dr. Meister, thank you so much for your time.
0: Absolute, Bob. Thanks so much for having me.
1: Dr. Konrad Meister is a group leader at the Max Planck Institute for Polymer Research in Germany and assistant professor of biophysical chemistry at Boise State University in Idaho. And that's it for Quirks and Quarks this week. If you'd like to get in touch with us, our email is quirks@cbc.ca. Our webpage is cbc.ca/quirks, where you can check out our past episodes and find more information on the research we covered in the show. 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

0: 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Quirks and Quarks is produced by Sonia Biting, Rosie Fernandez, and Amanda Buckowitz. Our senior producer is Hannah Hoag. Special thanks to CBC Radio Archives, Patrick Mooney, Ross Tolley, and Zoe Barraclough. And to Chris McIntyre from CBC Yukon. I'm Bob McDonald. 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
3: Take an epic cycling trip to the Arctic Circle, where a father and daughter learn new things about each other as they fight off black flies and polar bears. And meet a dad who grew up with an absent father who vows to show up for his kids no matter what. Lessons from Dad. On Now or Never. After the news.
4: This is CBC News. At 2 o'clock, it is mostly cloudy and 17 degrees in Regina. Mostly cloudy, and the provincial hotspot is Saskatoon at 19 degrees. Good afternoon. I'm Dan Plaster. Parents say the only daycare in Moosomin keeps the community running. The Playfair Daycare serves over 130 children with over 100 families on the wait list. But daycare staff say future funding changes to the province's affordable daycare program mean they'll lose money. Danielle Rhodes' son attends the daycare, and she says given the changes, she and her husband might not have another child.
5: Literally, that daycare is our lifeline to our ability to work and provide for our families and the community in the province.
4: Starting July 1st, the province is setting a standard 10-hour day and is only funding centers for the number of licensed spots they have. That means daycares will no longer get funding for part-time shared spots. Playfair Daycare says they would take a loss if they operate past 10 hours. It's a heartbreaking loss for the Regina Ukrainian community. Fire destroyed the Ukrainian National Federation Hall on St. John Street last weekend. The building is a complete loss, and with it goes five decades of history for one Ukrainian dance group. It has left them without a space to rehearse just 2 months before the fall season begins. Cindy Scott is president of Shaban Ukrainian Dance Association.
6: Not only have the Ukrainian community lost, I would call it one of their major hubs, and organizations, we've also lost our dance facility.
4: Scott says Shaban is now looking for a temporary dance space to use on weeknights in Regina. The cause of the fire is still under investigation. Saskatoon police continue to investigate a shooting this morning. They responded to a man with a gunshot wound on Sturby Place just east of New Chana Park shortly before 5 a.m. They say he was seriously injured and taken to hospital, and he's expected to survive. Their investigation continues. At 2:02, it is 19 degrees in Saskatoon, 17 in Regina. This is CBC News. Former longtime Regina Wascana MP Ralph Goodale is back in the Queen City for a special occasion. The University of Regina is presenting him with an honorary Doctor of Laws. Goodale was a senior federal cabinet minister and most recently High Commissioner for Canada in the United Kingdom. The university says his more than 50 years of public service deserves its highest honor. The honorary degree recognizes people whose leadership and accomplishments have made a profound and lasting impact. And in Ottawa,
7: it's been a very busy spring sitting. It's been a very productive spring sitting.
4: Government House Leader Stephen McKinnon says the House of Commons will rise for the summer after today's question period. He says parties have agreed to end the session after passing a number of bills on division with or without a count, vote count. Some opposition MPs have criticized the Liberals for using their majority to limit debate and push through legislation. The House returns on September 21st. The Saskatchewan Roughriders are preparing to take on the Calgary Stampeders Saturday night. There are new faces on the field for the green and white. An injury in Saturday's win over BC has sidelined Roland Milligan Jr. That means rookie defensive back Juju Hughes will be playing in his first CSL.

0: NFL game. He says the opportunity has arrived earlier than expected, but he's ready.
1: It's a blessing. Super blessing. Just excited for the opportunity, man. I've been working for this. That's why they brought me here. So it's definitely a blessing. Excited to get to it.
0: The Stampeders were the only team to beat the Riders last season in both games. Kickoff is 5 o'clock Saturday night in Calgary. And taking a look at your forecast now, starting with South and Central Saskatchewan, a cloudy day across the whole region. Showers and thundershowers expected across South and Central Saskatchewan. And currently a severe thunderstorm watch is in effect for Lloydminster. Daytime highs in the south between 16 and 20. And in the central areas, highs around 17. Tonight, mainly cloudy across the province. Showers and thunderstorms are expected over south and central regions this evening. Overnight lows in the south between 7 and 10. And in central regions, between 6 and 9. In the north today, showers are expected throughout the north. Daytime highs in the Churchill region around 16. And in the far north, highs will be between 11 and 15 degrees. Chance of showers tonight in the Churchill region, and they're going to see overnight lows around 9 degrees. And in the far north, it's going to be cloudy with lows of around 6 degrees. And that is your news and your weather this hour from CBC News, Saskatchewan.
2: This is Now or Never. I'm Ife Chibwetelu.
3: And I'm Trevor Dineen. And Ife, it is one of my favorite times of year.
2: Oh, summer solstice around the corner.
3: Didn't even know that was a thing. But Father's Day is this weekend.
2: Okay. Yes. That it is.
3: I love this time. It's a chance to celebrate all the different ways dads show up for their kids, which is exactly what is happening inside this craft brewery right here in Winnipeg.
4: Good evening, dads. Welcome to Beers and Braids. My name is Ren. I'm your teacher. Now, just remember, to do hair is hard, okay? So just the fact that you walked through the door today, you guys are great dads, or just wanting to do your mullet.
3: I gotta tell you, it's fun standing here in the middle of all of these dads as I sit down in front of probably 24 mannequin heads firmly attached to tables. I think the only thing flowing better than the beer in this place is all the colorful synthetic hair that these guys are brushing and trying to get the knots out of. And that's because today, all of these dads are learning to do braids.
5: I just want to learn some new skills and connect with my daughter. She's 11 years old now, and I think that's one of the most important times to find something in common, and I think she's going to absolutely love me being able to braid her hair.
6: The wives, they organize this, yeah.
7: They signed us up and told us, like, 3 days ago that it's in the calendar. They've seen how I've sent my daughters to preschool. The workers know if mom brought the kids or if dad brought the kids based on their hair.
8: It's a scream fest when the hair gets done, and I can do like one thing, so I figured we gotta add some tools to the repertoire.
3: What's the one thing?
8: One ponytail, which is like the basic thing you can do. And I still screw that up.
9: It's not good, yeah.
3: Do you guys all know each other?
10: Yes.
3: Yeah. Oh, you guys all came as a group?
10: Yes. We're friends with daughters looking to learn how to braid our daughter's hair.
3: It sounds like a Facebook group. Friends with daughters looking to braid their hair.
11: We've been waiting for this event to happen, to manifest. Yeah.
3: So what does learning to braid your child's hair mean to you beyond just like some new skill set?
7: It'll knock me up a few points, like humble brag and show the other dads what's going on, and yeah.
12: Take some time off mom's hands from in the mornings getting her ready. Yeah, otherwise I'm just toothbrush and that's it right now.
3: So I'm just toothbrush. A sadder statement has never been said before, I think.
10: It's not often that you're in a room with mainly men doing something that's not oriented around sports or working out. Other than this table of friends, I've never seen any of these men before in my life. But maybe one day we'll be like walking at the Forks and we'll see each other with our daughters and, you know, nice braid, buddy.
4: It takes a long time to build the confidence, but by the end of this class, you guys are definitely going to have the confidence to go home and try some really cool hairstyles. I promise you.
3: What are you trying to do right now?
13: I have no idea. I'm trying to pull this through, but apparently I just can't.
7: Oh, my brain is melting right now. I'm so glad I have no hair.
4: It's hard, guys. Don't lose patience.

0: When you look back at your own life, what's something that maybe your dad showed you that influenced the kind of father you wanted to be?
1: I don't know if it's something he like intended on teaching, but just it was always around, and you know, don't take life too seriously, I guess, and balance is super important.
2: I am actually trying to be opposite of what I grew up with, so it's driven me to be more connected and more feel her emotions, a little different than my upbringing.
3: Don't go to bed hungry. That was my dad's dadism.
4: Just personally, from my dad, that I want to pass on to my kids, is like a love for like cooking and like food and feed their body well, because that's what my dad did for me. Yeah.
5: One thing I did learn from my dad is like to always try and be present, because you do, I probably even when you're a kid, realize that lack of presence, and it does have an effect for the rest of your life. So a lesson learned is to pay them care and give them so much love.
6: It's so nice to hear these dads. They sound so different from things I remember my dad saying around the time I was that age, or even the generation of dads that was.
0: Yeah,
6: it's so cool to see them trying to meet their daughters where they're at.
0: Mm-hmm. Like, there's an impact our fathers leave with us, whether we realize it or not. And today on Now or Never, we're going to be exploring the lessons our dads passed down to us, both the good and the bad.
6: Jada Yee is a businessman, a husband, a dad to four kids, and right now, he is showing us around the space he goes to escape.
7: All right, we are in my kind of garage, which I've converted to really my man space, which is also, I'd say, my gym, where I got my bench set. I've got Universal.
6: Draped all over Jada's gym equipment in his man space are ruffled, feathered, sequined ball gown dresses.
7: Kind of a pink sequin glittery dress. I have a gray one that I kind of wear for more fancier stuff, more risque, I would say, but, you know, more for dancing. And then I've got a brand new one, which is a kind of rose gold one with some feathers.
6: These gowns aren't technically Jada's. They are for China Be Deadly.
7: Well, this is China Be Deadly, and China Be Deadly is just a big auntie that loves everyone but is not afraid to hold back, and loves to support, loves to protect two-spirit kids and everyone around, but is not afraid to be that shield for them.
6: China Be Deadly is named after the combination of Jada's Chinese and Indigenous heritage, and she is Jada's drag alter ego. Now, when you see China Be Deadly sashay across the stage in a rainbow wig while belting out the lyrics to Lady Gaga in a packed bar, she looks completely at home. You would never guess that all of this is still new to Jada. First of all, Jada is a straight cis man who just a few years ago was asked to take part in a local fundraiser. He had to learn to do his makeup, master lip syncing, all to raise money for queer and trans people experiencing homelessness. A cause close to his heart because two of Jada's kids are transgender.
7: Me and my wife, Christy, we've got four amazing kids, right? And so when Jill revealed herself, you ask her, like, how long have you felt this way? And, you know, and it's like being very open, saying, Dad, you know, I felt this way my entire life. So I look back, just looking at them throughout their lifetime, and it's like, how did I not pick up on these clues? And how can I help you now? Well, how can I make sure that they feel safe around me? It kind of goes back to, you know, growing up, my father walked out on me when I was about 15 years old. Didn't really have much to do with him until, you know, I heard he passed away last year. My dad, I know he loved me. And I think that's why it hurt.

0: so much is when my parents went through, I would say, a very nasty divorce. You know, that's when kind of things shifted. You know, very shortly after, he had a new partner, one that kind of wanted his attention. And that's when we kind of just went to the wayside. That was a huge, huge hole in my life. And I tried to fill that with alcohol. I dropped out of high school and just tried to float around job to job. So, but something in me told me, especially when I had Jill, when I was, I think, 21, that my life needed to change. That's when I was like, listen, no matter what I do, I'm going to be this kid's role model. So I need to, you know, I went back to university as a mature student to get my grade 12. And then I started to go and chip away to get my certificate in business. And then I eventually got my degree and then my master's. And now I'm going for my PhD, right? So the biggest lesson I've learned from the complicated relationship between me and my father is to be transparent, but also choosing to step up when I need to. Even though it's scary, even though it's outside my comfort zone, I need to step up for the sake of my kids.
1: One of those things that was well outside of Jada's comfort zone was putting on heels and a dress to dance in front of an audience as China Be Deadly.
0: I wanted to show people, you know, I'm 6'3", I'm almost 300 pounds, right? And it's like, what can I do to kind of give that shock and awe in a good way? And people say, wait, like, this is a big dude in a dress, like, that's gonna turn heads. I spent months and months for basically my 5-minute performance, and it was crazy how much work goes in, not just in the performance, but even like picking out your makeup and your heels and just, you know, getting ready. And my oldest was living in Texas at the time, but right before my performance, she gave me a call. And so she's always been a very, very quiet, always hasn't really talked about her feelings, but she told me that she's very proud of me and thank you for doing this. And so that meant the world to me. I'll be very honest with you, like, I'm very super competitive. And so I wanted to win that performance. I chose a ballad and everyone's like, you are crazy. And so what I did was I had kind of like a movie in the background when I was doing this. It was a slideshow of when my child was born to when they transitioned. So I wanted to kind of show that or tell that story between the love between a parent and a child. Not a trans child, not a straight child, but just between a parent and a child. And the song was True Colors by Cyndi Lauper.

0: I got a standing ovation. I won. That's awesome.
1: But the winner of this year's Walk the Walk is

You know, and I thought it was done. But the response was overwhelming when the drag community said, listen, you know, like, we love what you did. We actually think you are a true performer. You should really come do some more shows with us. My drag mentor, her name's Flomingo, and Flo said, listen, you are using your straight privilege to help tell our story. So this is a good thing because you can get into boardrooms, we just can't. And it's like, oh, okay, then I'm gonna continue doing this then. My other kids didn't see me in drag until after my first performance. I got in, I think at 1 o'clock in the morning. My dogs didn't even recognize me. They were barking. They thought I was a stranger, but that's when the other three saw me and they could not believe this person in their kitchen with big poofy rainbow hair and double D cups that did not look like their dad, but sounded like their dad. You know, and it's like using their dad voice saying, why are you guys still up so late? Right? I think was a big shock. But they absolutely just loved it. They're just, yeah, they're just in awe. Last month,

my twins were doing a project and their classmates found out that their dad is a drag queen. Typical responses like, that's so cool, but you still have like one or two students saying that's disgusting. And my twin was like, hey, I'm proud of my dad. I'm proud of what he's doing, you know, and so standing up to that, I thought was fantastic. Being trying to be deadly has taught me many, many things. Taught me to perform in high heels, because that is almost impossible, right? But also, China has taught me to reflect. I'll never forget this. I had a parent come to me and just said, listen, you rocked me to my core. Have those parents reflect upon their own journeys and then ask themselves, listen, if this dad can do this, like, what can we do to be a better ally? Like, the last time, what really got to me was the host pointed my family out and said, that's China's family. And they said, I hope you guys know how lucky you are to have a dad like that, because the reality is many of us don't have dads like that. You know, for me, it's kind of like, as China says, I'll be your parent.

0: China Be Deadly is truly a sight to behold. Like, you cannot tell me she just started doing makeup recently. We'll share pictures of China on top of a Pride Parade float on our CBC Now Never Facebook and Instagram.
1: This is Now or Never, and today we're looking at the lessons our dads passed down to us. Sometimes it's advice or maybe a skill, and other times it's got two wheels, four cylinders, and a whole lot of memories attached.
2: The seat is called a king and queen seat. Super, super looking. But that's my dad's mirror. He actually bolted that mirror to the front of that bike. That's kind of neat. Tail light, I believe, is from a 59 Pontiac. My dad put that on there. And the license plate's actually held on by the actual piece of leather or plastic that freaking taillight's bolted to. So, and I'm going to put my dad's style geek handlebars back onto it. Realistically speaking, if I want to have any chance in hell of riding this thing without my knees up around my ears, I got to change the bars. And yeah, it's pretty cool, man. I'm super lucky to have it.
1: Now, if I were to ask you where Richard was showing me this motorcycle, where might you think?
0: A garage.
1: Good guess. Nope.
0: Okay.
1: Nope. This motorcycle, it's in his dining room.
2: It means a lot that my wife lets me keep it in the dining room. That's a win.
1: I want to know about, how do you even broach that? How do you say, hey, honey, I got the bike back and it's going to be in the dining room?
2: She knew it. To be fair, it's not the first motorcycle I've had in my house, so... My name's Richard Bales. I recently managed to reacquire a motorcycle that my father had sold years ago due to necessity, and I managed to get it back, and this is a bit of a story about how that happened. My favorite memory of my dad, lots of memories of my dad. When he was passing away, I was actually kind of aging up to 19, so we did most of our hanging out when I was a lot younger, and he was right into making sure that I was... into bikes. That's what we did every weekend. I remember going everywhere with him. Yeah, no, he was heavily family-oriented, that guy. My mom and him split up when I think we were seven, and he was a single dad at that point. And he did pretty good. He was always there for us in the morning and there for us when we got home. So,
1: we had a guy on our street when I was growing up who had a motorbike. Every time he got on his bike, every time he took his son for a ride, we're like, you got the coolest dad. What made your dad cool in your eyes when you were a kid?
2: Oh man, my dad was a rock star. My dad made my dad cool. He was definitely an individual. He was outspoken, but charitable. He was always really good to people. You know, my dad came from a place where things were always a little bit tighter. So when he had the opportunity to make things a little bit easier for people, say guys that he rode with or

0: whatever he always did.
1: As a kid, what's your earliest memory of that bike?
0: My dad sold that bike in 1976, and I was born in 74. So my memories of that bike are pretty slim. Just pictures most of the time, that particular bike, because that was his baby back in the day, and he sold it because of his baby. So I saw the trophies he won. He had won a couple trophies with it at a couple of bike shows, and I always looked at the trophies.

0: what kind of father he was.
1: He always did that. That was kind of how he rolled. If there was something, he never had to take from us to give to us, so to say. He, once he got on his feet, he never left his feet.
0: I think that's the signs of just a great parent right there. You know, it's like, you're going to do whatever you can for your kids.
1: Yeah. Oh, don't get me wrong. He was a dick. Right?
0: Hey, if you're not a dad, if you're not A and B.
1: Oh, yeah, that's for sure. No, you know what? What he did was taught me how to be good at what I can do. And even in our failings, we teach. So I'm pretty lucky to have had that kind of a teacher.
0: Why do you think after he passed, the memory of that bike stayed with you for all those years?
1: All of the memories stayed with me. But as far as things go, when my dad kicked the bucket, his wife kind of went a different direction with the family. And there was, I didn't get a lot of keepsakes. I didn't get a spot. I have no place to go visit him. But she had his asses and she let him go on the property, which is exactly what he wanted. But when it came to me, it's nice to have something to stare at. You know what I mean? I got like a couple, three pictures, and I got his old buck knife and I got this bike. He always talked about it, that he never would have gotten rid of it. It was always a big part of who he was. And that bike specifically was the beginning of something for him and the end of something for him. So again, it was super special, right?
0: So you might be wondering now how Richard has his dad's motorbike in his dining room if it was sold to a stranger almost 50 years ago. Well, do you believe in fate?
1: It was like a retro 70s Facebook page that I was reading on. It was like Old Victoria. That's right, Old Victoria. And it had a picture of the Tillicum Drive-In. And the Tillicum Drive-In used to do swap and shop, swap meet on Sundays. And I knew that was where my dad sold that bike. I decided to just post a picture of my dad standing beside his bike. So I guess 3.5 hours later, my sister out of nowhere phones me up. She was like, oh my God, did you see this Facebook post? Did you read your comments? I'm like, no, because I don't pay that much attention. So I went back and I'm like, well, so there's this freaking message from this guy. He's like, wow, is that Richard Bales? He's my namesake. I'm his namesake. So, you know, he's like, that was, I remember that guy and I remember that bike. He's like, I bought that bike from him in 1977. And I absolutely love it and still have it. And I was just like, oh, wow. That was kind of crazy. Got a little tear out there. I asked my sister back and she's like, well, you got to talk to him. So I decided, okay, I'd roll the dice and reached out to him we had a good talk and that. And he said that, you know, he bought it when he was 19, he borrowed the money for it and he's never sold it. He's like, he had quite the love relationship with it. I guess him and his wife called it the mistress. So it was the other woman in their life, right? So he rebuilt the motor and put the original motor back into it and super tidied it all up for his retirement. And then obviously I ran into the guy. So it was pretty cool, man. It was one of those freaking things out of the sky, you know?
0: You'd only had a photograph of this bike. Like, what was it like when you walked in and saw it for the first time?
1: Oh, man. It was super emotional. I made sure to meet my sister there and that. Because, again, we both lost my dad when he was... I mean, he was 48, so it's been years for us. So my sister and I, it was a pretty special moment to be able to walk in there and see that thing sitting there. It was something pretty cool. And I mean, for me, it was a super emotional moment. Definitely felt connected to a guy that I hadn't been connected to for a long time.
0: Did you feel like your dad was there with you at the time? Are you one of those people that feel like that?
1: Yeah, he was definitely watching down. None of this could have happened without that guy paying attention.
0: And what happened was, Eugene saw the emotion and connection that Richard and his sister had to their father's bike and knew that his mistress needed to go back home. So 45 years to the day that his dad sold his bike to Eugene, Richard bought it back.
1: Oh man, I can touch it. I can start it. It's incredible. I don't know, man. It's kind of like having him here a little bit, you know? Yeah, it means a lot to have this little piece of him here. We have dinner every Thursday in front of it with my grandbaby and my daughter. So it's pretty cool to have him at the kitchen table.
0: If your dad could walk into that dining room right now and see that bike surrounded by his son and grandchildren, what do you think he'd say?
1: He'd be super stoked. He'd be super happy, happy as I am, blown away. He would have called me a dumbass for buying an old bike back. Right? I could have bought something newer, but yeah, no, he would have loved it. It was one of the strangest things I ever did was to just

0: literally hand money away, knowing I was never going to get a biscuit back from it. But it was the best money I ever handed away. And you know what? One of my grandsons is going to love it as much as I do. And maybe it'll make them think of me. Who knows?
1: Still to come, how do you follow in your father's footsteps when your dad is the chief? Grand Chief of Treaty 8, Trevor McCready, and his son Hayden share the lessons they're learning from each other and Trevor's mixed feelings about Hayden's political ambitions. That's coming up.
2: At 2:30, it is mostly cloudy and 19 degrees in Saskatoon, mostly cloudy and 18 degrees in Regina. 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I'm Dan Plaster with a look at what's making news. The only daycare in Mooseman looks after more than 100 children, and its wait list is just as long. Many parents in the area work 12-hour shifts. The center took out a mortgage to build a second building due to high demand, but on July 1st, things could change, as there are changes coming to the way the province's affordable daycare program works. The University of Regina is bestowing one of its highest honors on Ralph Goodale, the former longtime Regina-Wascana MP is being presented with an honorary Doctor of Laws. While Member of Parliament, Goodale was also a senior federal cabinet minister, and then afterwards he became High Commissioner for Canada and the United Kingdom. University says its honorary degree recognizes people whose accomplishments have made a profound and lasting impact. And coming up later on the 306, what if you could bet on the weather and make money? Well, you know what? Soon could be possible. After being largely off limits, the prediction markets are coming to Canada. An expert will be in with his take, and that's coming up after 4:30. And for news anytime, check out our website at cbc.ca/sask.
3: This is Now or Never. I'm Trevor Denis.
1: And I am Ife Chiwetelu. And today on Now or Never, what are the lessons you're hanging on to from your dad? I have one.
3: Okay.
1: There was a time when I was struggling to make friends. I don't know how word of this got to my dad, because we didn't really talk about things like that. But one day he pulled me aside and he said, if you're really needing to make friends, I suggest you go to the library and you find a book on how to make friends and you read it. And that might be the most vulnerable conversation we've had to date.
3: Solid advice, though.
1: I mean, I learned from him that, you know, you got to do your own research sometimes. And till today, I might read a book or two before I ask someone for help. What about you? What's a lesson you're hanging on to from your dad?
3: Oh, my gosh. I think one that I got from my pops is probably just by watching him. I don't know if it was like told ever, but it was just like watching how he navigated his way with strangers and people. Like, my dad was always someone, it didn't matter if you were a cashier, gas station attendant, if you were his best friend, a neighbor down the street, he just always greeted you with a smile and kindness. I just watched him his whole life do that. And I think that just rubbed off on me. And I knew that's how I wanted to be with people, because I saw the way it affected people around him.
1: It's true. You do that. And I have been on the receiving end of a Dave Dineen joke and a smile.
3: Yeah. Well, he got that from a book from the library, though.
1: These kind of fatherhood lessons, they don't stop in childhood. This father and daughter are pushing themselves to discover new things about each other by getting on their road bikes and going on an adventure. Now, when you have been grinding up a gravel road for days, camping outside every night, the only way to get through it is with a song.
4: I had to invent my road song.
5: Oh, right. Yeah.
4: Tara heard me coming up from behind and she could hear me singing. It was a song I wrote about the road that we were on. It's called the Dempster Highway, but it's no highway. It's gravel. How did it
5: sing
4: go?
5: It.
4: This road is a piece of shit. This road is a piece of shit. I've got to stay on this road. I've got to stay on this road. I'm carrying all this water and I'm on this piece of shit road. It's kind of something like that.
5: Instead of sitting down and having hard conversations with

0: times are tough, we tend to resort to humor. So that's kind of something that I learned from my dad growing up. You know, it's like, don't hide from your emotions, but, you know, try to make light of it. Make a joke, write a stupid song, that kind of thing. Yeah. So stuff like that, I think, is what got us through. Yeah,
1: I like it.
0: Hi, my name is Tara Weir, and I am here to talk about a pretty awesome bike ride that I did with my dad.
2: Hi, I'm Brad Weir. I'm Tara's father, and I'm here to talk about an awesome bike ride that I did with my daughter, Tara.
0: My dad did a bunch of like mountain biking events. He did long distance road biking, and I think he took me out for the first time when I was, I think, a preteen, I'm going to say. We would do like 40 kilometer rides in Southern Ontario together. And it was just kind of our activity that we would do together. It was like the father-daughter bonding time, you could say.
1: When Tara moved away from home to BC, those father-daughter bike rides stopped. Tara kept cycling mostly on her own, traveling across more than 20 countries on her bike. But recently, she invited her dad to once again lace up and hit the road, spending the longest one-on-one time that they've had together in years as they take on their toughest bike ride. 1,000 kilometers of wilderness riding up the Dempster Highway to a place in Canada's Arctic, north of the Arctic Circle, that means a lot to them.
2: The first time I was in Tuktoyaktuk was the planning of an event, the Molson Ice Polar Beach Party.
3: They hope to strike a power chord into the heart of every grunge groupie and metalhead fan by staging an exclusive rock concert with four of the hottest bands touring.
2: And this was an event that you had to win to get to.
3: 500 contest winners from North America are also on their way to the Arctic Circle.
2: You could win through MTV or a network of radio stations.
4: The Molson Ice Polar Beach Party, Labor Day weekend, 1995.
2: It was bigger than life. We used three large bands at the time. Metallica was the headliner. And then in a nod to the 90s music, we had Hole with Courtney Love and a band called Veruca Salt and a Canadian band called Moist.
5: Like, you know, Metallica coming to Tuck? Like, Tuck. No way. That ain't gonna happen.
4: Come dance.
0: And I just didn't really have a sense of, like, you know, the scale of this thing. And Metallica, I was 9 years old, so I wasn't like an aficionado or a fan of music by then. But I just knew there was all these people flying to the Arctic to see these really big bands. So, like, as a kid, that just seemed like absolutely massive. So then I would tell people, whoa, my dad does cool stuff. He has this big concert. And oddly enough, I just remembered this now. We had like a school planner on like one of the dates. This was like years after the event happened. It listed my dad's event, like the Polar Palooza happened in Tuktoyaktuk on this date. It was like, my dad's event is in our school calendar. It was actually, so cool. It was very strange.
6: Tomorrow will be the same as any other day, but we'll always remember today.
1: who was the first one to be like, hey, do you want to go on a 1,000 kilometer bikepacking trip up the Dempster Highway?
0: I'm going to say it was me. Since 2011, I've racked up about, I think, 48,000 kilometers now of bikepacking. So it's something I've been doing for a really long time. And then I knew that my dad was interested in that kind of stuff. And so I thought, you know, like, why don't we ride back to that place where he put on this epic show 30 years ago? And yeah, like, I just wanted him to kind of go back and revisit that part of history.
2: I think I was in almost right away when Tara asked me.
1: Almost.
2: Yes. There's definitely some fear about being able to complete it. For me, the challenge was learning the bikepacking part. No campgrounds, no campsites. This is literally in the bush. We are carrying all the food with us that we need. And also, the only water source for what we're drinking is rivers. You're camping on the tundra after you've located your own water source out of the river. She was my guide on how to survive that part of it.
1: I don't know that everyone can do that, especially with their parent or their kid. How, Tara, how would you describe your relationship with your dad over the years?
0: Well, I always kind of looked up to my dad. I always

0: knew him as the guy, like, you know, doing these really cool things with all these big bands. And like, I knew he was a cyclist. He was doing like 24-hour mountain bike races. And yeah, just to be able to kind of like bring him to into bikepacking was really quite special for me, because it's something I'd always done. So it was almost like, you know, he taught me so much, but now I could sort of bring him into my world a little bit. One of the funny questions he said, like, how do I go to the bathroom when the bugs are bad? Like, how do I go? Like, how do I go number two? And I said, well, the only way to do it is to do it quickly. Like, yeah. There's no way to sugarcoat this, right? That very non-glamorous parts of the trip, you know, I kind of would teach him, I guess. But like, I didn't feel like I ever really had to, you know, hold his hand. There were really tough days on that trip where we had really bad weather. We had everything from cold, rain, 35 degree heat wave. And, you know, like there was times when he struggled, but he did just fine.
1: I think one of my favorite pictures is you, Brad, with just this like mosquito net over your head. And you can still see like the giant bugs just waiting to be able to come through.
0: That was the tundra night. That was like, that was what, 2 days to Tuktoyaktuk? That was the worst night by far.
2: I would say it was about 12 degrees Celsius with a headwind straight into our face from the north, blowing us straight back and generally raining. So I did start to come a bit unglued in that section.
0: Yes.
1: And, what does unglued look like?
2: That was me saying we were 30 kilometers from Tuk. I had said to Tara, no, we can't travel in this. It's dangerous. Let's wait till noon to see if the wind dies down. Then the next thing she knew, I was fully dressed and had everything packed, and because I heard my own words. Yeah. And actually, it was me that taught Tara psychology of hanging on. And now it was coming back at me. I was just going, okay, just shut up, get up, get dressed and go.
0: I politely said to him, suck it up, buttercup.
1: Right. You've been aware of Tara's bikepacking trips before, but now you were getting aware of it in like a very physical sense. Like you were experiencing what you now know she's experienced. Like, what was that like for you to put yourself and realize like, oh, this is what my daughter's been doing, that she's been capable of?
2: It gave me and my butt a real appreciation for sort of thing.
1: Tara, what did you come to appreciate or learn about your dad and seeing him take on this challenge?
0: I would say just how adaptable he was and how resilient, like, you know, someone who spent, I would say, most of his life in an urban place, just how easily he adapted to that environment. I kind of knew deep down that he would, honestly, like just by his character. I didn't think, you know, he'd be complaining the whole time. I think he did quite well with that. And it also taught me to be patient with him as well, just because like I'm so used to traveling by myself. And then I can get a bit stubborn in my ways sometimes. So just learning to, you know, like wait for him. But I was actually quite proud of how well he did, even though I actually knew that he'd be able to do it.
1: Yeah. What did arriving and returning to Tuktoyaktuk with your daughter, what did that mean to you?
2: It was an amazing life experience. A lot of it because Tara's philosophy and the biggest thing about her traveling around the world is her interaction with people. And being able to show Tara what the people of the Northwest Territories are all about was the biggest thrill. Coming into Tuk, when that event happened, it involved everyone in the community. They were all invited to it. And all of those things started to come back.
0: We would mention the Polar Beach Party that my dad put on 30 years ago, and people would chime in and say, oh, my grandpa went to that. And we actually talked to a guy who remembered being there hanging out with Metallica. So like, it's just amazing that 30 years later, it still had an impact on the locals, which I didn't realize how big this event was.
1: Added just another tick in the my dad does cool stuff box.
0: Yeah.
1: How did this trip change your relationship with each other?
0: Well, just like when you experience those types of conditions together, it changes the way that you look at the world. Life is reduced to biking, eating, sleeping. It's just this beautiful simplicity. So it's quite special to have that shared experience, especially with your father, you know, a 68-year-old. And you know, I believe that, yeah, age really is just a number. But like a lot of people, when I tell them what my dad did and his age, you know, people are blown away.

0: way because there's still those stereotypes that exist and think, oh, you know, you're too old for that. And I think not a chance.
1: Something I really love in hearing the both of you is just this idea that adventuring with your parent, adventuring with your kid, like these are things that are still possible and can still happen if you choose to make them happen.
2: Absolutely.
1: What's the next adventure for the two of you?
2: So Tara's basically equipped me to solo. So my first solo bikepacking trip now, she's identified it for me.
1: Wow.
2: It'll be Vietnam. It actually is an ideal first solo bikepacking place. I guess it's probably in our genetics and our general nature. Seeing places solo is a different kind of buzz.
0: Right.
2: Standing by yourself, it's a different experience. Not that we won't travel together again. It's just Tara taught me all the things I need to do to solo.
0: Yeah. I can even think of a couple times on that trip where my dad ended up on a stretch by himself in like a really beautiful part of the Yukon. And he told me, he's like, you know, I remember when you said how powerful it felt to be in nature by yourself in a remote place. And he said, I experienced that. Like, I actually understand what you feel now when you're by yourself.
2: It's another level altogether.
1: Yeah. And who's to say your next adventure together has to be bikepacking? Maybe.
2: Yeah, who knows?
1: Maybe Brad and Tara start a band.
0: Oh, God. Well, he's a drummer. Like he's been drumming his whole life.
2: I'm in four different bands where I live now. All boomers.
1: It sounds to me that there's an opportunity, Brad, for you to bring Tara into your world. You two work on that road song. Make it a duo. Take it on the road.
0: Oh, yeah. Make it a... Oh, wow.
1: On top of being a pretty good cyclist, Tara is also a photographer. And the pictures she took from this trip, they will make you feel like you were right there with them, including the ones of the giant bugs all over their faces. Head to our CBC Now and Over Facebook and Instagram to check them out.

0: That was Jeremy Albino with Rolling Down the 405. When Hayden Mercredy was a kid in Beaver First Nation, Alberta, learning lessons from his dad sometimes meant leaving school and taking long drives on the highway, because his dad, Trevor Mercredy, was the chief.
1: I would take my son on many of my meeting trips, and one of these meeting trips was to a place called the Government House here in Alberta. And there is a premier's meeting with us, with the ministers and the chiefs. And
2: I remember walking into this building and thinking, wow, like, this is crazy. Like, you know, this is just like from the textbooks. And
1: we get in there, there's some nice ladies there that take care of us. And they said, oh, would you like to stay down here and we'll watch you and everything? And I was like, oh, that is perfect, eh?
2: They helped me along, kind of just showed me around a little bit. And I kind of got bored and I

0: asked them, I said, where's my dad? I'm not sure why they would even let me go up there, but yeah, they're like, yeah, he's up there.
1: So here we are in a meeting with the premier. At the time, it was Premier Jim Prentice, who I liked a lot. At the end of this meeting, I could see the door open. And there's Hayden coming into this high-level meeting, eh?
0: Everyone just kind of looks at me like, what the hell's going on? Like, who is this? There's chiefs and ministers and the premier. And I see my dad there, and he's just wondering, like, what the hell? So I go sit over there because I already opened up the door and interrupted the meeting. And, you know, I got to sit there with my dad and, you know, shake hands with these ministers and premier. It meant a lot to me as a young kid. I was only about 9 or 10, you know, and yeah, that's one that'll stick with me, you know, for my life.
1: It was important for me to make sure that my kids were taken out of school to events that we were attending across Alberta and across Canada. We needed to make sure that our children understood what we're dealing with and to be around people that were fighting for our people, fighting for our rights, you know, really making a stand. They learned things much, much sooner than I learned. My kids were learning things at, you know, 10 years old that I was learning at 30.
0: All those things that I got to experience helped me immensely, especially in social studies and English. Like, you know, those were always like the classes that I flourished in. And, you know, by the time we were learning about, you know, the different systems or the levels of different governments, I had already experienced in that and was able to speak very well to it. And it reflected in my marks and my relationships with my teachers, where I was able to have interesting conversations with them at such a young age. You know, like I remember, I'll use the word debating with my teachers, you know, 14, 15, 16, 17. It builds character. Like every single thing that's happened, it's built my character to the person that I am today. And, you know, so grateful for that.
2: As much as Hayden has learned from his dad, Trevor says it was becoming a father of five that taught him important lessons and put him on a good path.
1: Fatherhood changed me in many ways. When my first son was born, I wasn't on a good path. You know, I had no confidence, I had no self-esteem, I had no self-worth. I was just kind of running wild and doing the things that I thought were fun at the time. And the day my son was born, he gave me such a sense of purpose, such a sense of responsibility and being. It completely fulfilled me as a person, because before that I was so completely lost. You know, I based my life around making sure that I could support him. A few years later, Hayden was born, and when he was born, I knew he was going to be a protector the day he was born. And it seemed to me like he wanted to grow up fast, like he was an old soul stuck in a little baby. And he's still like that today.
2: Today, Trevor Mercury is the Grand Chief of Treaty 8, fighting the separatist movement in Alberta. And Hayden is following in his dad's footsteps.
0: You know, when I ran for council in, that was 2024, that was my first year of putting my name forward. I was 20 years old at the time. A lot of people had come to me with interest of me putting my name forward. You know, that meant the world to me, and it gave me the confidence to be able to accept my nomination.
1: You know, when he told me that he was interested in running for council and people were approaching him, you know, I was worried. Very worried, because it's a tough position. You know, you could bring in something that's a benefit half the community, but then half the other community is not benefiting, you know. So there's always, it's always a push and pull, you know, and it's something that you have to really be ready for. And being a young man, I was really worried, you know, that it'd be tough on him.
0: Everything from the very start to the finish of it, like, made me super, super happy, super proud of how it turned out. You know, I tied for the fourth spot on council, you know, and that was just like absolutely unreal to me, like to be able to get to that level and that close in my first run, putting my name forward. It just was really a blessing. It humbled me, really.
1: As long as you care, you can figure things out. The people that care the most are the ones that seem to go the furthest, because, you know, they have such a force behind them. And unfortunately, a lot of times too, that means that

0: they spend a lot of their life energy fighting for, you know, our rights or fighting for certain things. It takes a complete toll on your mind, body, and soul. So when, you know, he tied for position there and it ended up being that it went to the other candidate, you know, I was relieved, you know, quite frankly, that we could have some more time to strengthen him and for him to have a better understanding of himself and a better understanding of politics. I have no doubt that he could have done it, but, you know, I was somewhat relieved.
1: You know, I'm a young man. I got lots of life to go, and, you know, it only goes up from there. My eventual goal, hopefully, is to be a counselor someday and, you know, give my thoughts and my help to the community where I can and when I can.
0: That's very beautiful. Hayden, next 2 years is coming up, and I know you're interested in running. I think it's a position that fits you well. You know, I would ask that you make sure that you take care of your health and well-being, and you know, making sure that you're keeping your connections and doing the things that you need to do. You're on the right track. And I'm proud of you for the man that you've become and the family that you're raising and the right things that you're doing. You just got to keep being you, keep being positive, and you'll do good. I know you have it in you, and I know you're willing to learn, and that's what's important. I love you for that.
1: Yeah, love you too. It feels good, you know, makes me feel proud, especially for all the work that you have done. I can only ever dream to reach the heights that my dad's been at, you know, and it's only going up from here, really. Like, he's got a lot of skills to handle what it needs to be handled there, you know, especially at such a volatile time like now with our government. I just couldn't be more proud.
0: You know, I just want to add one thing. I know this is a Father's Day type of thing, but I'd like to add, you know, that their mothers are very powerful. And I want to give thanks to my mother as well and my wife, you know, for their wonderful jobs that they've done. And really, a lot of the life lessons that I learned as well were from my mother. And, you know, she was always upfront on what she wanted to say and didn't really beat around the bush too much. And sometimes, you know, the truth hurts, and she didn't mind telling me the truth at times. And, you know, I'm thankful for all of that. And I just wanted to add that without our mothers too, you know, we wouldn't be in a good place.

0: It always chokes me up just a little bit when I hear a parent just very sincerely say to their kid that they're proud of you, or the other way around, like a parent saying, like, this is what you meant to me. Like, I know we reserve these kinds of things for the Father's Days and the Mother's Days, but we could sprinkle a lot more of that around. Yeah. Dad, if you're listening, I appreciate you.
1: I've been thinking a lot lately about how rarely we get to feel the impact of our parenting when we're in it, like when we're in the middle of doing it. Like, I know for myself, like, I probably don't realize, like, which conversations are going to stick with my kids, which ones they're going to remember, which habits they're picking up from me, or which memories will kind of stick decades later. But as we kind of heard throughout the show today, the little things do matter, and sometimes they matter more than we know.
0: I love that.
1: And a big thank you to our team of producers who helped put this together this week. Sarah Tate, Sam Rowit Johannes, Bridget Forbes, Jessica Singer. I'm Trevor Deneen.
0: And I am Ife Chiwetelu.
1: Take care, everyone.

0: Hi, I'm Candace Lipsky, host of Saskatoon Morning. Coming up Friday, before anyone in this city even owned a TV set, a Saskatoon hospital was beaming live surgery into a hotel ballroom. City archivist Jeff O'Brien will join us to explain where the idea came from and how it landed. 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
1: World War II veteran Roland Lalonde turns 104 on July 1st. As a young infantryman in the legendary Vandoos Regiment, he took part in the spring offensive that helped liberate Holland. Rolly reflects on the story from here with host Gloria Makarenko after the news.
2: This is CBC News. At 3 o'clock, it's 19 degrees in Saskatoon. It's 18 degrees in Regina. Good afternoon. I'm Dan Plaster. The only daycare in Mooseman looks after more than 100 children, and its wait list is just as long. Many parents in that area work 12-hour shifts. The center took out a mortgage to build a second building due to the high demand. But on July 1st, changes are coming to the way the province's affordable daycare program works. New director Terry Lowe says the daycare is projecting a nearly $900,000 annual loss, and it may not be able to stay in business.
3: To start charging our families all these admin fees, fundraising fees, late fees, that's just, it's not making affordable childcare anymore. They can't call it $10 a day.
2: The province is setting a standard 10-hour day for the $10 care, and it says it is only funding centers for the number of licensed spots they have, so each spot can only receive one subsidy, even if it could serve more than one child. The province previously said the changes would ensure fair and equitable funding. A Ukrainian dance group in Regina, they're looking for a new rehearsal space. Last weekend, the Ukrainian National Federation Hall on St. John Street was gutted by a fire. Cindy Scott is the president of the Shaban Ukrainian Dance Association. She says it left them scrambling to find another spot to rehearse just 2 months before the fall season begins.
4: For the better part of 50 years, we have been dancing out of that hall. They have amazing hardwood floor in there. They've been very welcoming to our group. And at this point in time, we're quite devastated.
2: Both Regina Fire and police are investigating the cause of the blaze. At 3:02, it is mostly cloudy in Regina and 18 degrees. Also mostly cloudy in Saskatoon, it's 19 degrees. This is CBC News. University of Regina is bestowing one of its highest honors on Ralph Goodale. The former longtime Regina Wascana MP is being presented with an honorary Doctor of Laws. While a member of Parliament, Goodale was also a senior federal cabinet minister, and then afterwards he became High Commissioner for Canada in the United Kingdom. University says its honorary degrees recognize people whose accomplishments have made a profound and lasting impact, and says Goodale's more than 50 years of public service deserves this special recognition. The Saskatchewan Roughriders are getting ready to hit the road for the first time this season. Saturday night, they face the Stampeders in Calgary. Because of injuries, there'll be some new faces on the field. Canadian long snapper Mike Benson and defensive back Jonathan Edouard are joining the roster this week. Benson previously played for the Winnipeg Blue Bombers and says he was ready to join the Riders.
5: When my agent gave me a call and asked if I was interested in coming down, I said, absolutely, without a doubt. I didn't even think twice about it, except for having to take a quick look at the wife and make sure she was all right with it first, right? You got to talk to the first GM before you talk to the next GM. But no, as soon as I got the phone call, it was one of those things where, you know, how lucky am I? How fortunate am I to be getting those phone calls right now?
2: Kickoff for Saturday's game is 5 o'clock in Calgary. A Buffalo Narrows man is inspiring fellow community members to get more active. At his heaviest, Dwayne Riegert was once 350 pounds. When his doctor told him he'd have to go on medication for a diabetes, it was a wake-up call. He started moving more, then walking. And over the last 4 or 5 years, he's lost 150 pounds. He now regularly walks 25 kilometers per day, and he has a serious motivation to do it.
6: Stay alive long enough to watch my grandchildren grow up. That was... The way I was going before wasn't a healthy environment.
2: Riegert's story is one we're featuring in our latest Land of Living Stories series, where we visit small communities in search of inspiring stories. 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

Saskatchewan. Still expecting some showers and thunderstorms across the region, and daytime highs in the south between 16 and 20, and central areas we're going to hit about 17 degrees. And tonight, mainly cloudy and chance of showers and thunder showers through the south and central areas. Overnight lows in the south between 7 and 10 degrees, and overnight lows in the central region will be between 6 and 9 degrees. In the north today, highs in the Churchill region of around 16 degrees and between 11 and 15 degrees in the far north. And tonight, a 60% chance of showers with a risk of thunder showers this evening in the Churchill region with lows of around 9 and lows in the far north of around 6 degrees. And that's your news this hour from CBC Saskatchewan.

0: Welcome to The Story From Here. I'm Gloria Makarenko in Vancouver. Now, if you're a wild animal fan, then you will be pleased to hear that we have two stories today on topic. One about porcupines. This is how they sound. Who knew? And the second story is, well, wildlife adjacent, shall we say. It's about a fun trend that is North American-wide right now. The return of porch geese. Decorative statues of geese dressed in clothing on people's porches.
1: I just started seeing them online. I had a couple of friends that I knew got them and were dressing them up, and they had funny names for them. And I was like, yeah, I may as well jump on the trend and get one for us, too.
0: Her goose is named Bill and sits on her Halifax front porch. Porcupines, porch geese, and a whole lot more coming your way this hour on The Story From Here. Let's get started. Ready, set, mow! The Triple Town Crown Lawn Mower Racing Circuit kicked off earlier this month in Saskatchewan. And it's far from your average race. These grass and furious drivers put their pedal to the metal on their mowers. Race Commissioner Dan Hopper joined CBC Saskatchewan's Peter Mills.
2: Hey, how are you?
3: I'm doing well. First, Dan, I do shout outs to small towns, and I've still never mentioned Domaine. So tell us about Domaine.
2: Well, Domaine's just a small little hamlet there just east of Beachy in the Arm of Victory. And yeah, there's about 21 of us here. I'm number 17, I think.
3: So okay.
2: I've got t-shirts, I think.
3: Fantastic. Well, it's great to connect with you there. Look, Dan, I've seen mower racing before, but not the Triple Town Crown. What is it exactly?
2: So we're similar in some ways to other lawnmower racing circuits or races, but a lot of different in others. So we're kind of a grassroots organization. We kind of just started just from an idea. We kind of threw it together about 4 years ago at Beachy Rodeo in 2022. And it's just kind of taken a life of its own. We're just kind of riding the momentum. People love it. And well, we have so much local involvement. So it's turned into three races. We've got the King George Cup, the Domaine Grand Mower Rally in August, and then our final is still Beachy Rodeo at the end of September.
3: All right. Some listeners are wondering what kind of lawnmowers you're using, because obviously they can't just be the run-of-the-mill ones.
2: No, they're definitely not. We do have different classes now. So we used to just kind of run everything together. Everyone just build a racing mower and off you go. But now we've got Super Stock, which is our kind of entry-level class. So you just take your mower, maybe old mower you're working with right now, you drop the deck off, swap your pulleys, and maybe play with the governor a little bit and make it go as fast as you can. There, that's your Super Stock mower. Pro Modified, it's a little more to it. You know, it's you're doing a lot more custom work, custom chassis, maybe a motorcycle engine. Kind of sky's the limit with Pro Modified. So, and we've got a lot of guys really interested in that. They want to be in the top tier.
3: And what kinds of crazy modifications have you seen over the years? I'm guessing people get pretty creative.
2: Yeah, we've had some guys put in quad rear ends, but we've kind of moved away from that. Lots of guys, just solid rear axle, maybe welding your rear diff solid, just so, you know, you got posi, so both wheels spin.
3: Right, yeah.
2: our craziest one's a fella there, he's from Beachy, his name's Brooks. And he's got I think it's a Gixxer 400 engine in there, and that thing just absolutely screams. So you know it when he's coming up behind you, let me tell you.
3: Okay, well, you have

0: different classes now, obviously. Have you had to ban anything from competitions?
1: Well, I wouldn't say so much ban. We discourage some things. Mostly just anything that could endanger, you know, your fellow drivers, sharp edges, quad tires. We like to stay away from those just because some of them are pretty aggressive.
0: Right.
1: But really, we like to, you know, encourage people to be creative. You know, do whatever you think will work and that you want to try. And we kind of readjust the rules a little every year. We kind of, you know, we'll try it. And if it's not something good, we'll maybe say, maybe we shouldn't go in that direction. And we'll make a rule for it that, you know, that's not something we should do. So.
0: Well, Dan, you're race commissioner. Do you also have a ride in this competition?
1: Oh, absolutely. Yeah, I've been racing since day one. I'm the captain, the proud captain of the Domaine Dart racing team. So it's gone through a couple iterations. I'm on my third version now. But yeah, she's pretty quick. I finished second overall last year. I was pretty happy with that. But that's just first place loser, really.
0: Don't be so hard on yourself, Dan. What gets you so interested in this? Why mowers?
1: Well, you know, there's more than one reason, but amongst many of the most important ones is just, it's just something that, you know, a lot of us guys, the kind of friend group we're in here, we just, something a little different, and it's really competitive, and it's something we can do at our community events that we do here, and it draws a big crowd, and it's kind of, it sticks out. Like when someone says lawnmower racing at your local community event, you want to go to that. It's not like slow pitch, which is great. Nothing wrong with slow pitch, but it really gets people motivated to come to your small town community event. And we've had so much success with it, and it makes such for a great day. And I'll tell you, when you finish your race at the end of the day as a mower racer, like, you're just amped right up, and it's one of the best days of your summer.
0: I love it. Dan, well, we are a provincial show where we got listeners in every corner of the province, so if people want to come check it out, what do they need to do?
1: Well, the very best thing to do would be follow us on Facebook, on our Facebook page, Triple Town Crown. We kind of post all of our information on there, pictures of the races after, information if you want to attend. It's all on there. And if you want to get involved, just feel free to message through that. If you want to build one or you want to sponsor, we're always looking for sponsorships because money makes the world go around. And so, yeah, but yeah, definitely. Facebook page is the best way to go. Absolutely.
0: All right. Well, we only know you, Dan, so we're cheering for the Domaine Darts. Good luck.
1: Oh, thanks. I need all the cheering I can get here.
2: Dan Hopper is a race commissioner with the Triple Town Crown Lawnmower Racing Circuit. The next races are in August and September, and you can find out more on the Triple Town Crown Facebook page.

0: A bygone trend making a comeback on porches across North America is a trend of a feather variety. Imagine decorative geese dressed in clothes. Meg Campbell joined Jeff Douglas on Halifax Main Street to tell him all about it, fresh off her silly goose chase.
1: Well, today I won't be discussing any foul odors, but instead waterfowl decor. Porch geese are gracing households across our great province. While the concrete birds were once popular in the 1980s, they are making waves once more.
2: Come off it.
1: Yeah.
2: Porch geese.
1: Yes.
2: Porch geese.
1: Yeah.
2: Did I hear you right? Porch geese?
1: No, not Portuguese, like someone at Tim Hortons thought I said.
2: No.
1: Porch geese.
2: Geese of the porch.
1: Yeah. So to understand just how popular these geese are, I visited Taylor's Timber Mart in Musketuppet Harbor, and Colette Boucher is one of the managers there, and so and Heather Going is marketing these geese. So they both explained to me how quickly these geese are selling.
3: It's a craze out there, and we just decided to jump on the wagon and try and get some in and see if we could pique any interest, and we have.
1: Can you explain the extent of the interest?
3: Well, it's actually my daughter that was interested in getting one, and then we ordered in 36 because we weren't sure exactly how it was going to react with the public out there, and we just put a post out there, and Heather's phone went nuts, and everybody wants to have a porch geese.
4: We have another 40 on order, a new flock coming in 2.5 weeks.

0: May have to order another one after that. They've only been here since yesterday and they're already gone. This is all that's left and these are already reserved.
1: So these geese are taking flight, Meg, in popularity, at least.
2: In a major way, Jeff, stores like Taylor's Timber Mart have a waiting list for people who need a goose.
1: Waiting list.
2: Absolutely. And while you might be imagining the people buying these geese are more seasoned women, it's actually people of all ages. As you know, Jeff, Grandma Corps is in, and not just for grandmas, for youths like me.
1: Did not know that.
2: It's a very enticing trend.
1: I didn't even know Grandma Corps was a thing.
2: Well, you heard it here first.
1: That's it.
2: Yeah. And these geese are simply an accessory of Grandma Corps. So to better explain all of this is Mallory Underwater, who I met at Wheaton's, where she just purchased a cowboy outfit for her goose named Bill.
3: Well, I saw that there was porch geese going to be in stock at Withrow's Farm Market. So, and I was like, you know what? I really want one of those. I think like it just brought back a lot of nostalgia for me. My mom had a lot of ornaments in her yard growing up, like little, you know, concrete animals and stuff. So I was like, I'm going to get one because it'd be so fun for my kids to dress them up. And then I was so surprised how it sold out so quick when I got there. I think they opened at 9. I got there for 9:30. They were gone. So I was like, it's such a hot commodity. So anyways, yeah, I was lucky that I got my hands on one. I just started seeing them online. I had a couple of friends that I knew got them and were dressing them up and they had funny names for them. And then I was like, yeah, I may as well jump on the trend and get one for us too.
1: I have so many questions. First of all, it's so disconcerting to know that something of this magnitude can be occurring right in your neighborhood. Essentially, this is the valley and you can be completely oblivious to it. Second of all, clothing.
2: Yeah.
1: Clothing for the geese. Mallory purchased a cowboy outfit.
2: Yeah.
1: So the goose clothes are part of this trend. Like Cabbage Patch Kids. You got to have the accessories.
2: Absolutely. The clothes are an accessory to the accessory. So they are essential. And what's good for the goose is good for the retail gander, as I like to say. So naturally, many local stores across the province are taking heed of this trend and expanding their goose stock. I spoke with Veronica Ribble, the district manager of Wheaton's, who told me all about their goose clothing. It should be noted that the goose is referred to as Giddy by Veronica.
1: Thank you.
4: Giddy, she's referred to as her, has been around for quite some time, and she's kind of had a resurrection.
2: And now we got outfits here, too.
4: Now we have outfits, so we've got some pretty, they're pretty cool ones, and we've actually got more on order, so we're still expecting a bride and groom. So we've had a few people that are looking forward to that with a lot of the June weddings, summer weddings. They'll be absolutely hilarious.
2: So I mentioned one goose enthusiast who only had one outfit for her goose, but I met another porch goose named Petunia who has an entire wardrobe, including sunglasses and jewelry and hats. Alla Turgeon has owned Petunia for a year and wants to ensure her goose remains fashion forward.
5: She has her little rain suit. Obviously, we are in a bit of a damp spring, so you never know. Petunia's ready for it. She loves a damp spring for a good safe summer. She has her Grinchy outfit in case she's saucy at Christmas. And she also has like a Santa outfit. Then some of them, like I said, are homemade. One of my good friends crocheted this little hat for her. It actually matches a strawberry hat that I have for myself that another friend crocheted for me. She has her little bunny decor for Easter.
1: Year round.
2: For everything. So Petunia is locally made, by the way. Solid concrete, 100 pounds. The other ones were just filled with sand. Love them all, though.
1: This niche, it certainly sounds to me like a niche trend. Seems to have hit mainstream. What are people getting out of this, Meg?
2: Well, no harm, no foul, Jeff. And these geese are harmless except for hitting people in the wallets. But Taylor's Timber Mart is ensuring the sale of these geese can benefit their area in some way. In this clip, you'll hear from Goose Marketer Manager again, Heather, who has also bestowed to her chagrin a new nickname.
0: But what we're doing here is we partner with our local food bank. So if you come in to buy a goose and you bring a food bank donation, you get $10 off. People are having fun with them. People are enjoying them. It's been a long, draggy winter. They're buying sundresses for them. I shouldn't laugh.

0: But they are.
1: I heard they call you Mother Goose because of it.
2: Because all I've been dealing with for 5 days now is geese. And for the next 5 days, it'll be geese. So, yes, I'm Mother Goose. I'm retiring soon. There's a reason for that.
3: That was riveting.
1: I know.
3: Meg, thank you so much.
1: Honk, honk.
4: You can see some pics of the funny birds by Googling CBC Nova Scotia porch geese. Thanks so much to the CBC's Meg Campbell and Jeff Douglas in Halifax.

0: Kelowna General Hospital is likely a little cleaner after the BC healthcare system's top smellers went on patrol for bacteria. The four-legged super-smelling team is called Canines for Care. The dogs and their handlers paid a visit to the hospital earlier this month. Their mission? To sniff out a potentially deadly bacteria called C. difficile. CBC Charlotte Grew joined them.
1: Sneeze. No, sneeze. Sneeze. Where's your sneeze? Yeah. Where's your sneeze? Yeah. Lala Aksu, and I'm the manager of the canine unit, and then I handle the dogs and training as well. We have five dogs on board. They are all specialist dogs, how we call them. They all look for one bacteria only. It's called C. difficile. It's a bacteria that can make you very sick if you're immune compromised or on cancer medication or antibiotics, all the way to fatal, basically to death. And what these dogs do is they show us where the reservoirs are so that we can clean them up in the environment so that we can keep the spread as minimal as possible. Our dogs do go through a rigorous program in order to do this job. They have to show us their proficiency, their sensitivity and specificity has to be above 95. And then we get tested as a team as well, how well we gel with the dog as well. So we chose the Spaniel. We have Cocker Spaniels and we have Springer Spaniels, and then one Labrador Retriever. We prefer our Spaniels because A, people love them. They have their floppy ears. They're very highly sociable with people, and they're pretty sturdy in the environments as well. But then also on the other hand, they're excellent, searchers. We have our dogs all come from a hunting breeding kennel out in Utah and Vancouver Island, where our dogs were bred just for the purpose of hunting. So their search urge is so preserved, and they just really bring this to the table here compared to our other dogs, maybe perhaps. So we are not a diagnostic tool that we basically go around and smell humans. That's not where we're needed, because we have our PCR tests for those things. And so what we do is we just skim those hallways, and they let us know. And usually it's high touch points, like if you think of an elevator button that people touch all the time, these are areas that the dogs would identify probably most likely. Or sometimes we have objects that are not looked at as well in the way of that they're not being cleaned on a regular basis, just because we don't think of it. Why we use the dog is the dog can screen a unit in about 15 minutes if it's an average size unit. And if we would go around and swap everything, we would swap that particular object, bring it back to the laboratory, grow it for 2 weeks to see if something is on there. So really we have a 2 week delay. So now the dog can tell us within 15 minutes, we need to clean this, this, and this, and we are good to go. And we use the dog more as a prevention tool than like after the fact, so that we are good to go basically before. If hospitals would be open for it, we would love to expand our program and do have it across Canada, basically. We have been out to Ontario as well a couple of times, so we do see ourselves to go anywhere who invites us. They work full time, so they work Monday to Friday, just the way we work as well. However, the dog doesn't work the whole entire time. They go out screen, but also we have to train the dogs a lot. So we have a lot of training sessions for them. That's really where their fun part comes in for them, because we make that fun and they have to study there. Odors, and yeah, so that's what we do. And then of course, when they have free time, they're just like

0: like any other dog. They love to go out for runs and swims and do all the things, as they almost tried this morning to pull us in the water.
1: The Canines for Care sent detection dogs toured several hospitals in BC's interior earlier this month. Thanks so much.

0: If you've seen the newest Star Wars movie, some of the landscape might seem familiar. Part of it was shot on Quebec's very own Magdalen Islands. For about 10 minutes, the dunes of Pointe-aux-Loups and Dunes du Nord are showcased. This all had to be kept secret by the residents until the movie hit theaters on May 22nd. Chloe Zhangzhou Arsenault is the owner of KJ Productions, and she served as the on-site liaison for the Star Wars production team. Here she is with breakaway guest host Peter Tardif.
1: Hello.
2: This has got to be a dream come true. I don't know if you're a Star Wars fan, but I mean, just to have this shot in your own backyard and obviously with everything that comes with Star Wars, this is incredible.
1: Yeah, it's a big, big production for us, you know. I did a lot of production in Quebec, a TV show or movie, but a production like that from Disney and Star Wars, it was like, what? Very impressed by all the team, and it's a big, big dream, yeah, to be a part of this.
2: So this was shot over 2 days last summer, so in June of 2025. You've been keeping this a secret this whole time.
1: Yeah, like I knew that from 2 years now, and yeah, I need to keep that secret until the movie just come out.
2: And I understand that you had some Madelino that were actually on the production team. They didn't even know what they were working on.
1: Yeah, they work on the movie on the set, and they didn't know that it was Star Wars. The only thing that I tell them is that was a movie from Disney. It's the only thing that I can say to them. So, yeah, we respect that. And it was very, very secret for all the people here in Magdalen, and they knew just about it like everybody when the movie comes out.
2: So how did this come about? How does Disney end up on the Magdalen Islands?
1: Well, there's a producer designer, name is Andrew Jones, and when he was younger, he did a lot of trip with his family, and he just passed around the Magdalen Islands. And when people ask him beach and dunes, he remember the Magdalen. He didn't remember the name of the island, so he did some research on Google, and he found us. And he said, I think this is the place that it will be perfect for us. And someone of the team just come in the island, take some picture, and he checked that, and he said, yeah, I think Magdalen Islands is perfect. So they did some research, and they found me because I did a lot of production here in the island. And they called me, and they asked me to do that with them. So, of course, it was a pleasure to do it.
2: And what does that location look like for people who've never been to the Mags?
1: It's very beautiful. Like, we are very special here because of the beach. The sand is very particular, too. There's not a lot of people, like 12,000 people here, and we are like a little paradise here.
2: Yeah, and you mentioned there are 12,000 people on the Mags. To keep that secret for that long, even from the actual production team, that's just incredible. So you've seen the movie?
1: We don't have a cinema here, so I didn't saw all the movie yet. I just saw the scene that they did here.
2: And how good do those dunes look, the ones that you scouted for this team, for this production team?
1: Oh, it's very beautiful, and I'm very happy of the result. Seriously, like, they did magic because no actor come here. It's only visual effect and drone comes here, and they just put the image together after that with all the stuff in Star Wars, you know. I'm very impressed of the result.
2: How could this help put the Mags on the map, so to speak, when it comes to major productions like this? I mean, Star Wars is, you know, is probably one of the biggest franchises of all time.
1: Yeah, it's very huge, and I think it will, it just can be good for us, you know, like a million people will just know what is the island because of that. And there's so many fans of Star Wars, and I think some people will just want to come to see where is the beach, where is it. So I think it's very great for the island.
0: Chloe Zhangzhou Arsenault is the owner of KJ Productions.

0: a video company on the Magdalen Islands, and she served as the on-site liaison for the Star Wars production team. Thanks so much to Peter Tardif, guest host of Breakaway in Montreal. I'm Gloria Makarenko, and you're listening to The Story From Here.
1: At 3:30, it is 18 degrees in Regina, and it's light rain and 15 degrees in Saskatoon. You're listening to CBC Radio 1. I'm Dan Plaster with a look at what's making news. The Playfair Daycare in Mooseman serves over 130 children, with over 1,000 families on the wait list. But daycare staff say future funding changes in the province's affordable daycare program mean they will lose money. Starting July 1st, the province is setting a standard 10-hour day and is only funding centers for the number of licensed spots they have. That means daycares will no longer get funding for part-time shared spots. The Saskatchewan Roughriders are preparing to take on the Calgary Stampeders on Saturday night. There's going to be some new faces on the field for the green and white, and a big spot as well as an injury in Saturday's win over BC, a sideline defensive back Roland Milligan Jr. That means rookie defensive back Juju Hughes will be playing in his first CFL game. Kickoff is 5 o'clock Saturday night from McMahon Stadium in Calgary. Today on the 306, the Thompson Food Collective in Regina has been keeping local kids fed for 2 years now with a breakfast program. And this summer, it's wanting to expand its mission. We'll hear about how the organization plans to do it. That's coming up at 10 to 5. We'll have more news for you in an hour.
0: Welcome back to The Story From Here. I'm Gloria Makarenko in Vancouver, and I hope you're enjoying today's program. Coming up, a Second World War vet reflects on his life on the eve of his 104th birthday. But first, moose hunting season is still several months away. Nevertheless, some hunters are keeping an eye on the social media feeds of a Sudbury man. William Archibald hails from the Taquatagamau Nation near Cochrane, Ontario. He has built a major online following, teaching people how to perfect their moose call. And behind the hunting demonstrations and viral moose calls is a story about addiction, homelessness, and recovery. The CBC's Faith Greco has more.
2: In a patch of forest behind an apartment building in Sudbury, William Archibald lifts a dried moose bone into the air and smacks it against nearby trees. It is supposed to sound like a moose moving through thick bush during the rutting season, which starts in the fall. William often hikes through this forest to record videos for social media. He runs several accounts under the name Moose Calling 101, dedicated to sharing hunting tips. His Facebook page alone has more than 50,000 followers.
3: This is a cow call, looking for a mate.

0: William is from Tekwa Tagamau Nation near Cochrane. The 37-year-old says he learned how to call a moose from family members during hunting trips in the bush. He says moose calling is all about patience, repetition, and learning how to listen.
1: I first started to learn doing all this stuff growing up on a reserve, talking to my uncles, my dad, my mom, my grandpa, my cousins. Me and my brother, we would always practice a lot, especially when we go hunting.
0: He says those lessons weren't only about hunting.
1: It's all about respecting the animals, the land, and the moose, honoring your kill, giving thanks, and always giving back and putting down tobacco.
0: For William, hunting is deeply spiritual. He describes it as something woven into his identity, a connection between his people and the animals. And he says after a moose is shot, that relationship continues.
1: We put our hands on his nose and just, you know, touch his fur, feel his fur, rub his nose, you know, and tell the moose that we love him. Thank you for giving up your life for me and my family and my people, you know, because you're feeding your family. And then you go to the elders, you drop off wild meat. And then people, whoever is hungry or wants wild meat, they come over and grab a bag or two, you know. And that's just how it goes in my community.

0: And everybody's used to me doing that.
1: The hide is given to local tanners, and William says he removes the head and hooves of the moose.
0: And I put the head in the tree and the legs, tied them up in the tree so that the moose spirit keeps coming back to the land to honor and respect the moose.
1: But William says the path to building an online following wasn't easy. For years, he struggled with alcohol and drug addiction and homelessness.
0: I know what it's like to be at rock bottom, you know, to have nothing.
1: Then about 2 years ago in Timmins, he says something happened that changed his life. He was walking through the forest while using drugs.
0: And I was just, you know, like really skinny and frail. I started smoking there and, you know, I passed out, you know. And then I woke up, there was a bear lick in my face.
1: He says instead of fear, he felt calm. And he says that encounter became a turning point.
0: The bear looked away and he started walking. And I got up right away and I started singing the bear song. When I started standing up on my 2 feet, I felt emotional too. I felt like crying. I felt like, because in their teachings, the bear means it brings medicine and it also means like it's time to heal. So I felt like my time of struggling was up.
1: After that meeting with a bear, he says he started going to treatment centers and recovery homes. Today, William lives in Sudbury, and he says building Moose Calling 101 has helped keep him focused on recovery. Now he wants to pass those teachings on to others, including his 7 children.
0: Take only what you need. You don't need more than one moose, you just only need one. One whole moose is big, that's a lot of meat that can feed everybody. Like I feed my people like for a whole year with one moose, you know, on my reserve, you know.
1: Now he's trying to bring those teachings to a new generation of hunters. Later this summer, he plans to launch a moose calling app. The app will include recorded moose calls, hunting strategies, and traditional teachings. It will also allow hunters to practice and compare their own calls. William says the goal isn't just to help people get a moose. It's about reconnecting hunters with values he believes are being lost.
0: For our First Nations hunters, a lot of people are growing up without the teachings and elders, so they think it's normal. But for me, it's not normal whatever they're doing out there. And a lot of people see that, especially in the South. And I just want to bring forth the teaching of taking only what you need. That is a very important teaching. It's the pride of our nation. It's what makes us strong. And look at me, it's making me strong.
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0: This one's a bull gluck. This is like a huge bull. Like, this is one everyone wants to know. It goes like this.
2: Thank you to CBC reporter Faith Greco for that story. To read more about this and to see a moose call video, why not head to cbc.ca/Sudbury. Roland Lalonde earned a chestful of medals as an infantryman with the Vanduce in the Second World War. That regiment's motto is Je me souviens, or I remember. And Monsieur Lalonde certainly does, as do the people of the Netherlands, whom Lalonde helped liberate in the spring of 1945. Roland Lalonde will be celebrating his 104th birthday next month. And here he is in conversation with CBC Ottawa's Hallie Cottenham.
3: I can't understand why I never got wounded and others do. You're walking together, the guy gets it behind you or in front of you. I am the last survivor of the Second World War that served in Italy and the liberation of Holland.
4: From the Vanduze?
3: From the Vanduze, yeah.
4: Do you still have memories of your time there in the spring?
3: I haven't lost too much, I can tell you that. We started in Apeldoorn. We crossed Apeldoorn, we crossed the Yggdrasil River, we were on the German side. We had to clear a wooden area. The forests there were not like our forest here. Since it was all little pulp trees, about 6-7 inches circumference.
4: Couldn't hide behind them?
3: No. And then we did what we had to do. It was not a walk in the park, like some people say.
4: What did you have to do?
3: Chase a German back to a pocket in Amersfoort. Took us 3 weeks or 4 weeks, but we got there.
4: Do you remember what your weapon was?
3: 303 rifle and a brain gun and

0: it was nothing heavy because we're infantry. But that's all we had.
1: Do you remember the sound it made?
0: Pow. That's all. The brain gun is just like a machine gun. Just we had 2-inch mortar and hand grenade.
1: I didn't ask you what the sound of the German guns made.
0: Well, they have what we used to call morning minis. Morning minis. That made a hell of a sound. Oh, God, geez. It was awful. It was awful. It was frightful.
1: Did you lose anybody?
0: Oh, yeah. But I'm not going to go into that.
1: But you weren't hurt.
0: I never... I was lucky. I've been lucky all my life.
1: Okay.
0: But the second or third day, we were getting the Germans to surrender. Platoons, regiments, they were defeated. They're just moving back into the pocket, like I said, in Mesfrid. And...
1: How long had the Germans been occupying these villages?
0: 5 years, 5 years, 1939 or 40. They starved to death. There was no food for them. The German army took everything. There's a little joke that I was told by Mr. Vandenbell. The pro-German would go into a store. They wanted to buy something that was not there. When they left, they started to sing, "Nicks in the Winkle, all's in the cabin. There's nothing in the store, everything's in the cellar." I still speak a little Dutch, but
1: do
0: not
1: you?
0: Much. Yeah, but not much.
1: But it must have been hard to see the people suffering.
0: What we liberated, they suffered. I can't explain to you the way that they lived under the Germans, but I can tell you, after we liberated them, we were like gods for them. Well, they went crazy, berserk. They were liberated. The people were singing, dancing, crying, you name it, they had it.
1: How did that feel?
0: Felt good. Felt good. All the trouble we had.
1: You said earlier that you didn't want to talk about the friends you lost. But I know that the Vandoos suffered losses, hundreds of people, over 1,000 injured.
0: I don't like to tell story because it goes back to me. I'd sooner forget that, put that in the back of my head and forget about it. And that's what I was told, and that's what we were told.
1: But yet you remember 80 years later.
0: Oh, yes. I remember them. You don't get too much attachment. You get friends, your buddies. You protect yourself and protect your neighbor or your friend soldier. But you don't form too much attachment because I'd be crying still today. I can't understand why I never got wounded. And others do. You're walking together, God gets it behind you or in front of you, and I had a friend. The first day he was hit by a burst of machine gun in the hip, and I didn't see him until 1946, and I was waiting for the bus in ECU in those days of Vanier. And who was it but Jerry? He stopped his car and said, he had a boot that was about 4 or 5 inches to balance, and his hip was metal or aluminum, whatever it was. He recognized me standing there waiting for the bus. And he stopped his car, he yelled, "Hey, Rolla!" So I said, what happened to you, Jerry? He said, "I married my nurse." I said, "When did you come back to Canada?" He says, "About 2 months ago." Funny thing is, they moved in the same street as I was on Carillon Street in Vanier. And I had him for a friend until he died. He was about 75, 80.
1: Wonderful to be reunited, safe and sound, yeah. In Vanier.
0: Yeah.

0: have been an artist for more than 50 years.
1: I was doing oil in my late 40s and early 50s.
0: What do you paint?
1: Paysage.
0: Landscapes?
1: Landscape.
0: You showed me a German bunker?
1: Yeah, I have maybe two or three.
0: Yeah. Why do you continue to paint landscapes from the war years, from your experiences in the war years?
1: The paintbrush guides me what to do, I guess. Bunkers, or whatever the German used, it was always a surprise. Minefields, you never knew. You never knew. A good soldier is one that can obey and do whatever you're told to do. You're trained to do that. And you protect yourself, you protect your brothers at arms. But that was life in the army, in the infantry. But it was an experience, I can tell you that. But I'm lucky. I'm very lucky. I'm 103, as I told you. I have on my memory. Yeah. I'm a very fortunate man. Very, very fortunate man.
0: I want to ask you one last question, because at this time of year, we talk a lot about the liberation of Holland, and the Dutch government sends over tulips, and the Dutch royalty comes around. And how do you feel when you are thanked all these years later? How do you feel about that?
1: I'm proud of myself. And the ambassador, but lately it's an ambassadress, they come to see me about twice or three times a year. I'm just a soldier. Like I said before, I'm the last survivor of the Italian campaign and the Dutch. And I'm very fortunate, and I thank God for that. It's the appreciation of the people of Holland. It doesn't matter if it's an ambassadress or, oh, my mother was Dutch, and in her name, I thank you for your service that you did to our country. This is a letter from a 16-year-old girl. Read it and make you cry.
0: Even though many years have passed, your service still means a lot and deserves appreciation. I'm truly grateful for what you did, and I admire the example you have given through your bravery and commitment. Thank you for your service and for the sacrifices you made for your country. Best regards, Joy.
1: What do you think it does to me? What do you think it does? I do all the time. Get letters from little Dutch people, and makes me cry. it's beautiful. My life is beautiful. Who knows what tomorrow brings?
0: Merci beaucoup encore.
1: Merci bienvenue, mon ami.
0: You had quite a mustache.
1: Oh, yeah, I did.
2: That was Roland, or Raleigh Lalonde, in conversation with the CBC's Hallie Cottenham. Monsieur Lalonde will celebrate his 104th birthday in July. He served with the Vandoos in the Second World War and helped with the liberation of Holland.

porcupines have a reputation for being solitary and quiet. So you might not expect one to make this much noise at 5 o'clock on a Saturday morning. This is a recording made by Jennifer Wessel, spouse of Alex Mason, the producer of the Halifax Afternoon Show. Jennifer was walking along the edge of a road in Seaforth, Nova Scotia, trying to figure out, what is that? As she followed the sound, Jennifer encountered two porcupines who were engaged face-to-face. They both appeared to be adult-sized, but it was dark and hard to tell for sure. Were they fighting? Were they mating? Well, Jeff Douglas, host of Main Street in Halifax, called on Hope Swinemer

0: for answers. She is the founder of Hope for Wildlife in Seaforth, Nova Scotia.
1: To me, when I listen to that sound, it sounds very much like a baby porcupine talking to his mom or trying to get his mother's attention. And the reason I know that is because we had a really interesting experience here this year. We had a porcupine come in November with really bad mange, and she gave birth here this spring. So we've been hearing that sound quite often through the last few weeks.
2: Okay. And what do baby porcupines eat?
1: They're born with, you know, fully furred, fully quilled. Their quills harden up right away, and they start munching on food right away. They do still need their mother's milk, so they eat very similar things to what the mom would, like the bark of trees, that kind of thing. They eat a lot of weeds and that kind of thing also, but they do need mom's milk.
2: How old would this porcupine be, if it's a baby?
1: My guess... Yeah, you know, they were all, you know, they tend to be born over the last month or so. It's very interesting that you would think it might be a mating sound because they only mate once a year. Porcupines have a very short time where they can actually be fertile. It's only about a 24-hour period a year. And that usually happens in the late fall. So that's when they're incredibly vocal. But this porcupine would probably be about a month old. Gestation for porcupines is extremely long. It's about 210 days. So very, very long compared to most other rodents and most other mammals.
2: So what does it, if that is a hungry baby, what does a porcupine fight sound like?
1: That's a totally different story. If you've ever been out in the woods late at night and you hear almost like a human child crying, that could very well be a porcupine. It's really eerie, the sounds they can make. And during mating season, they whine, they make grunting noises, they clack their teeth together, they dance, they swirl around, shriek and scream. So a lot of noise comes out of them during mating season because there might be more than one or two suitors after the same female.
2: And it's a narrow window.
1: It's a very narrow window.
2: Time is pressing. Time is very pressing. This is so fascinating. It is interesting. When we started talking about it and Alex brought in this tape, we all of us started to think, hey, have we ever heard a porcupine? Have we ever heard about it? And I had never heard. And to be honest with you, I hadn't really thought much about porcupines in a long time. There's been other stuff, I guess, going on. Is there anything that Nova Scotians, you feel, should know about porcupines who generally, something that we generally would not know?
1: Yeah, I mean, sometimes the old myth is still out there that porcupines can throw their quills. We know that's not true. It's just that we picture them as a slow-moving creature, but they can move that tail really fast and slap someone quite quickly if they get just a little too close. So that's probably where the myth came from. People thinking, this is a slow-moving animal. How did I get quills in my hand? And it's just because they can flick that tail very, very quickly. So it's surprising how many people think even today that they can shoot their quills. They cannot. Another interesting fact about their quills, they have hundreds of little barbs on the, you know, on the very ends, but they're covered in almost antiseptic type material, and they're so sharp. They're as sharp as a hypodermic needle. So they really can go in there. And if anybody's had a dog that's met up with a porcupine, they know how deep that they can go for sure. They're really quite an interesting creature.
2: But they're covered in antiseptic. That's considerate.
1: Very good.
2: Very, very nice. So they're considerate animals as well. Hope, it's always so great to speak with you.
1: You too. Thank you so much.
0: Hope Swinimer is the founder of a wildlife rescue and rehabilitation center called Hope for Wildlife in Seaforth, Nova Scotia. Thanks so much to Jeff Douglas, host of Main Street in Halifax. And that's our show for this week. And it is fair to say that today's dominant theme was animals. Moose calling in Sudbury, porcupines near Halifax, dogs that detect C. difficile in a Kelowna hospital, and porch geese in Nova Scotia and beyond. Now, the porch geese aren't real animals, of course, but they still deserve a shout out. And we also heard from World War II veteran Roland Lalonde in Ottawa, who's getting ready to celebrate his 104th birthday on July 1st. And we visited the Magdalen Islands in Quebec, which appears in the new Star Wars movie in theaters now.

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Today's show and all of our previous episodes are posted there. The Story From Here is produced by Anne Penman. I'm Gloria Makarenko in Vancouver. So let's go out with a little bit of this classic Alanis Morissette song, You Learn. She sang O Canada at the FIFA World Cup opener this week. Thanks so much for listening.

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0: 6. Apologies if I'm distracted today. Canada is on the pitch right now, and kickoff against Qatar is just 1 minute away. We'll kick off the show with a reporter and footy fan in Vancouver, and we'll end the show with live reaction from fans in Toronto. Stay tuned. That's right after the news.
1: From CBC News, The World This Hour, I'm Kaz Boivin. U.S. officials say oil is moving freely through the Strait of Hormuz. They're hailing that as a win for Washington after the peace deal signed with Tehran yesterday. According to some U.S. lawmakers, including Republicans, the ceasefire does seem to be favoring Iran. But as Katie Nicholson tells us, the U.S. vice president has a different view.
2: So you really have a win-win situation for the United States of America.
3: J.D. Vance took to the briefing room to defend the Trump administration's preliminary deal to end the Iran war, especially amid mounting criticism about the economic benefits for Iran.
2: You know, I've seen skeptics of the deal. People say the Iranians will never change their behavior. Well, maybe that's true. And if so, they don't get any of the benefits of the bargain.
3: But Iran is allowed to immediately start selling its oil, no strings attached. Vance said the U.S. was ensuring the free flow of energy across the world. Vance also said technical talks on the crucial details of dismantling Iran's nuclear threat begin this weekend in Switzerland.
2: How do you destroy this highly enriched uranium? All that stuff that you really just have to get into the nitty-gritty on.
3: And so, Vance said Congress would be briefed soon on the plan, where many, including members of his own party, have raised concerns about the deal. Katie Nicholson, CBC News, Washington.
1: Canada Post and the Canadian Union of Postal Workers have signed a new collective agreement. It brings to a close years of labor strife, which included national strikes. Both urban and rural postal workers ratified the tentative deal last month. CUPW says it protects key rights, including job security and pensions. It also promises wage increases and pay for all hours worked for rural and suburban mail carriers. The contract runs until January 2029. Prime Minister Mark Carney was in British Columbia today, announcing that Ottawa and that province will come together to build a new school in the town of Tumbler Ridge. It was the scene of that deadly school shooting in February.
4: The federal government and the BC government are announcing today that we will each provide $100 million to build an entirely new school and a modernized health care center for the Tumbler Ridge community.
1: Carney says work on the new school will begin this summer, starting with the demolition of the old school. The announcement is part of a multi-billion-dollar federal investment in BC. It's aimed at helping to build new infrastructure and convert unsold condominiums into affordable housing. Alberta's dual-practice healthcare system is on track to become a reality this fall. It will allow people to pay out of pocket to receive some operations in private, for-profit clinics. Aaron Collins has the details.
5: Albertans will now have the option to personally pay for all elective surgeries.
6: Alberta's health minister says allowing surgeons to bill the public and private system will shorten wait times. Adriana LaGrange says the new dual practice system will only be for elective surgeries, and doctors will first have to complete a certain number of hours in the public system before doing private procedures.
5: This is a proven approach used in many other countries. It protects access and make sure that public hospitals and clinics have the staff they need.
6: And LaGrange says that family medicine, emergency surgeries, and cancer care won't be included. Still, the NDP opposition's health critic Sharif Haji isn't convinced.
7: It's going to waste money. It's not going to lead us into better health outcomes. It's not going to reduce our wait times.
6: Haji says Alberta should beef up the public system, not provide more private options. Aaron Collins, CBC News, Calgary.
1: Canada's men's soccer team has hit the pitch at BC Place in Vancouver for its second match of this year's FIFA World Cup. Last week, Canada's game against Bosnia-Herzegovina ended in a 1-1 draw. This time, the team is hoping to clinch a win against Qatar. Right now, both teams have notched 1 point in their group, with Switzerland leading the pack with 4 points after a decisive win over Bosnia. Canada will have to gain some ground to advance to the next round of the FIFA World Cup. That's your World This Hour. For CBC News, I'm Kaz Boivin.

fact early in the game, and looks like Canada might have got robbed on a potential penalty kick. We'll talk more about the game throughout the show, but CBC's Lawrence Watt is all over the World Cup in Vancouver. In fact, he's in the stands right now, and we'll check in with him coming up to start the show. Plus, Bushwhacker is one of Regina's most beloved pubs, and fans might have seen on Facebook that their basement experienced significant flooding. Well, the water has been drained, but now staff have a long road of repairs ahead, and we'll hear what the next steps are going to be coming up.

0: Before we dive into all the World Cup action, Dan Plaster is here with a look at the news stories we're following. Hey, Dan.
1: And here's what we're looking at is Regina's Folk Festival that's returning this summer, but under a new name and management. The Regina, it's now going to be called the Exchange Folk Festival. The Saskatchewan Cultural Exchange Society is taking over operations, and they say they're going to honor the spirit of the 55-year history of the Folk Fest, but meeting today's needs. And we also have the latest in the crop report, as 97% of the province is crops have now been seeded just behind of the 5-year average.
0: It's good to hear. We don't get the crop report as much as we used to.
1: Good. I mean, like,
0: I like getting the update.
1: I mean, especially now with how weird the late spring, early summer has been. I think people are kind of wondering what exactly is happening. So we'll tell you what's happening.
0: Good stuff. Thanks, Tim. And thanks to all the people listening today in Gregg Lake, Saskatchewan. I'm coming for you. It's been more than 20 years since I made the drive about 300 kilometers northwest of Saskatoon, just north of Meadow Lake, and I must go this year in honor of my late father. It was one of his favorite places in the world. I still haven't made the official plan, but we'll get there soon. In fact, shout out to 306er Michelle near Dorintosh for reaching out last time I mentioned their nearby village. Gregg Lake, it is stunning if you haven't been. Some of the best fishing I've ever done in my life was there. And when you're not sitting on the lake or hiking deep in the woods that go as far as the eye can see, we used to go watch the bears eat garbage at the dump. Maybe the most 306 pastime ever. I also remember eating push-ups, whatever you want to call them, from the Gregg Lake store, which is actually what it is called. And speaking of the Gregg Lake store, and speaking of bears, how do you like this? The Gregg Lake store posted a photo of a big old black bear 2 weeks ago on Facebook saying this guy was just hanging out yesterday on his way to the lake. And then Rick added, I saw mother and three cubs near Gregg a couple of days ago. So be cautious of the bears, but get ready for me, Gregg Lake. I can't wait to go up there. And if you live or camp in Gregg, I'd love to hear how things are going this summer because I haven't seen it in 2 decades. Text 306-807-3561. Email the 306 at cbc.ca or call 1-800-661-7540. All right, we're seeing some rain throughout the province. That's been expected. We knew all week that we could see rain on and off. And it rained for a bit around noonish today in Regina. Right now, we're seeing light rain showers in Saskatoon, Moose Jaw, and Swift Current. Also, now seeing them in Prince Albert. There's a severe thunderstorm watch in Lloydminster, and we'll have much more on the weather coming up in 30 minutes. We are now 8 minutes into Canada's second game at the World Cup. Ali Ahmed just taking a shot for Canada. And after playing their first match in Toronto, Canada finishing up, he's going to finish up the group stage in Vancouver. Today's game two. Lawrence Watt is a reporter with CBC in Vancouver covering the World Cup, and I called him up prior to kickoff today. Good afternoon, Lawrence.
2: Good afternoon.
0: So how does it feel to have a World Cup in your own backyard?
2: Well, it's pretty incredible. I want to start last week where a lot of the coverage we've been doing has been around, you know, how big is this thing actually going to be? Because Vancouver Mayor Ken Sim has been saying for more than a year that it's going to be the equivalent of 30 to 40 Super Bowls in terms of engagement. And that's raised a few eyebrows. But even as, recently as last week, we heard from the regional manager of Goodco, which is sort of like a chain of sports bars. And they've put a lot of work into making the Granville Strip in Vancouver into a pedestrian-only zone. And when we spoke to her, she said,

0: you know, we don't know how big it's going to be. We put in all this effort and we hope the people show up. And, you know, as recently as last Thursday, we had the mayor on our show here in Vancouver. And he said, you know, we'll see who comes and it's going to be great. And then the real thing that we noticed was Saturday, when we had our first game here at BC Place between Australia and Turkey, and it was incredible. Like, multiple locations just completely packed with people, and not just people wearing soccer jerseys, but people of all kind of backgrounds just stopping to look at the scenes and smile and take pictures and videos. I think it's definitely fair to say, if you're in downtown Vancouver, then you are caught up in World Cup fever right now.
1: I love it. Lawrence, I want to talk about the action on the field too, but for just a quick second. I mean, I dreamed about coming out to Vancouver for this World Cup, but kind of got, you know, dismayed by the price of tickets and just assuming that everything would be booked solid. Are people, you know, doing okay with just finding places to go eat and stay and the cost of tickets and all that?
0: You know, that's a really good question. So, one, there have been several concerns going into this World Cup. And one of the major concerns is all about cost, you know, whether it's the cost of accommodation or whether it's the cost of tickets. Now, we still saw a report at the beginning of June to find that showed that hotel capacity for this month is actually lower than this time last year. But then YVR put out a statement saying, well, actually, we're going to be incredibly busy, expecting 2.7 million passengers during the tournament, which would mark a significant year-over-year increase. So we were trying to make sense of, you know, maybe on the surface, like these seemingly conflicting kind of numbers that were coming out. Even today, like we heard news about some people holding on to the last minute to see if they can grab a ticket for a bit cheaper to the game today between Canada and Qatar. But the tickets are still very expensive online. If you wanted to get a ticket to that game, you're still looking at paying more than $1,000 for a ticket. So that is one of the major concerns of this tournament. But what I will tell you is that people are still showing up. And the response from city officials, provincial officials, and FIFA officials is, well, if you're in Vancouver right now, there are plenty of free public spaces to view the game, like the brand new Peony Amphitheater or the Canada House at the Shipyards in North Vancouver. There are plenty of places to gather with friends, family, strangers, fans, and your pets and enjoy the game for free.
1: Have you been to any games yet in person?
0: I have not yet. We've had one game so far before the game between Canada and Qatar today. I will be going to the Canada game today at BC Place as a fan.
1: I'm happy to hear
0: you
1: that.
0: Well, thank you. I feel like the luckiest person on the planet to have been fortunate enough to get in on the lottery when it was first announced many months ago now. And I can tell you that the vibes in the city this morning are pretty incredible.
1: Lawrence, how did you feel about Canada's first game?
0: So Canada's first game against Bosnia, we were all hoping that Canada could at least get on the score sheet. And I heard some fans saying, you know, it's Bosnia. We should definitely be getting a point. But as someone who follows European soccer quite closely, Bosnia are not to be, you know, taken for granted. This is a team that plays against strong European position year in and year out. And I think the fact that we had such a dominant display when it comes to attack and possession in the second half was such a good thing to see. And a big concern with the last World Cup in Qatar was that, you know, Canada had many opportunities to score. We just didn't take them. And we're kind of looking at the screen thinking please get a goal. You know, we had a penalty against Belgium that we missed. And what was so good about this game against Bosnia is that we did get on the score sheet against a tough team. And that sets us up really nicely in the group. And it sets up the vibes for this game against Qatar, for this game today at BC Place against Qatar.
1: You obviously know ball, Lawrence, because you're 100% right. Bosnia, Croatia, obviously Serbia, Slovenia, they've all had great teams over the years.
0: Yes. Oh, absolutely. And I think it's if you're not a typical soccer fan, and I'm not here to criticize Canadians, but it is fair to say that soccer is not the biggest sport in the country. You know, it is not hockey, for example, although soccer is the fastest growing sport in British Columbia. People, they look at the teams, and if it isn't Portugal, and if it isn't Brazil, and if it isn't England or Argentina, then you think, oh, you know, we should have a shot here. But don't be fooled. Every team at the World Cup is there for a reason, and it's because they have firepower. So you always got to be cautious to that extent.
1: Well, Lawrence, we're

0: fast forwarding to the future, it's just after 4 o'clock. You are at the game in person. We are live on air. I'm watching the TV, hoping that we score early in the game. But just tactically, what do you think Canada needs to do differently this game?
1: I think we need to be a bit more aggressive, and I think we need to make the most of our chances. We really have to get on the score sheet. I think we need to be getting at least 2 goals in this game. The last time that Qatar played their first match of the competition against Switzerland, Switzerland dominated, but they couldn't find the back of the net. We need to do what Switzerland couldn't, which is get a cushion, and that means at least 2 goals, and we need to get the 3 points. I think, yeah, tactically, hold possession, make the most of our chances, and we're getting out of this group and we're going to the knockout rounds.
0: I love it. Yeah, I said tie Bosnia, beat Qatar, and then whatever happens against Switzerland happens.
1: Fingers crossed against Switzerland.
0: What is there a player you got your eye on? Obviously, we've talked about the, you know, expectations for more goals. So we've talked a lot about Kyle Larin and Jonathan David missing some chances. Any other players that you got your eye on?
1: Coming from Vancouver, I'm a huge fan and have had the pleasure of speaking to Ali Ahmed, who's a former winger of the Vancouver Whitecaps.
0: Boy, was he a spark plug when he came on last game.
1: Such a spark. And, you know, that, fortunately for Canada, is pretty indicative and typical of the type of player he is. And that's why he got signed to play for a top side in the United Kingdom. And I really hope we can see some of his spark and flair in this game. It would be great to see him start. We also would want to see, you know, Jonathan David hopefully get on the score sheet. Kyle Larin, he had that great goal in the last game. I really do think it comes down to our attackers in this game. I think we really need to find the back of the net. So I'm keeping a close eye on Ali Ahmed as someone who's played in Vancouver. He is such a talent, and if he can prove that on the world stage, that is so good for this national team.
0: Well, Lawrence, before I let you go, I know quite a few Saskatchewan residents who are coming out to that next game against Switzerland. What should the 306ers know about coming to the World Cup in Vancouver?
1: Well, the one thing I would say is that Vancouver does have a reputation, fairly, for being quite expensive and for traffic not being the best downtown. Those are all fair things to say, but, you know, if you're coming to Vancouver, the social media game has been so good. If you go online and you look at like what certain cities have done and what changes they have made to kind of embrace people from around the world, Vancouver is making headlines from Science World being transformed into a massive Tryon de Bowl, the official soccer bowl of the tournament. Granville Island, the North Vancouver shipyards, the P&E Amphitheater, these are all free places to go to where there are tons and tons of fans with so much to do, all the food, all the drinks you can imagine. You know, I would make the most of those spaces as well. I mean, if you have tickets to BC Place, that's wonderful, great. That atmosphere is going to be electric. But spend some time on the outskirts of the city as well. Go down to North Vancouver at the shipyards. You know, take a trip up to Grouse Mountain, see the display they have at the Capilano Suspension Bridge. There is so much to do and more. And if you're interested, you can actually go online to cbc.ca right now, and you can search for where to watch the games in Vancouver. We have a story we put together that was weeks of work that was hearing from different organizations, different bars and restaurants about all the different ways you can take in the game and more. Go to that page and you will find more information that you know, will be more clear than the way I've tried to put it in this conversation.
0: This was beautiful. Not so good, Lawrence, that not only do I have FOMO, I'm Googling flights right now, and I might not actually host the 306 today. I could be honored to seeing you pretty soon.
1: Well, if you do, I'm expecting a text, because it would be great to see you.
0: Lawrence, I really, really appreciate this. Thank you.
1: Thank you so much. Thanks for having me.
0: Breaking news. I am still here in Saskatchewan. I wouldn't bail on the 306ers. Lawrence Watt is a reporter with CBC in Vancouver covering the World Cup. Canada is taking on Qatar right now. And spoiler alert, if you are taping the game, 3-2-1. Speaking of one, it is 1-0 Canada right now. 18th minute, Canada just scored about a minute ago. Kyle Larin does it again, this time in the starting lineup. Scored a nice rebound goal. I didn't catch who had the first initial shot. It was a nice shot on goal. Keeper couldn't handle it. Kyle Larin picks up the rebound. 1-0 Canada. You love to see it. Well, stay tuned. No, your eyes are not deceiving you. There is once again construction on Dewdney in Regina, but this isn't

0: From 2010, that is Regina band Ra Ra with Henry. And I just realized I dropped the ball at a great tie into the World Cup, because I remember in 2010 when they released that album, their song Arrows was actually featured on CBC's broadcast of the 2010 World Cup. So close. Quickly, before we move on, I just want to give a shout out to Charmaine in Meadow Lake, who wrote in to mention my shout out to Greg Lake and said, we love our beautiful lakes, beaches around us. We're so blessed. See you all soon. Check out Matheson Lake past Kimball Lake. So thanks again, Charmaine. Right now, 23 minutes after 4 o'clock. The manager at one of the most popular pubs in Saskatchewan got an alarming call yesterday afternoon. The basement was flooding, and flooding quickly. For a few hours, the basement of Regina's Bushwhacker Brew Pub resembled a swimming pool more than a storage space. A major water line burst, and workers were knee-deep in water trying to ensure the rest of the pub didn't flood next. A city crew is on the scene right now, digging up Dooney Avenue to assess the damage and find the cause. Grant Frew is the bar and marketing manager for Bushwhacker.
1: Well, I got a call from the staff at about 3 o'clock Wednesday afternoon stating that there was a bit of a flood going on. So I came down, and I couldn't believe that there was about 18 inches of water down in the basement, and watching the empty kegs float by and watching the freezers float by, and it was a little distressing at the moment. The city got here fairly quickly, but the challenge was is that they weren't really able to stop the influx of water for about 2 hours. So with a water line break coming in at that velocity, it didn't take long for us to have an awful lot of water down here. So, you know, the brewery sustained some damage. The beer's safe, though. Beer's safe. I don't think the brewery will be operational for another month. And obviously we lost some food, and because there's a lot of storage areas down here, a lot of coolers, freezers, that sort of thing. So the water got into absolutely everything. It's a challenge for our office manager, because her computer got submerged. So she's going to have a little bit of a battle trying to pay the staff. And that's the other thing that I feel.

really bad about is we have 50 staff that are not going to be working for a little while. Other than we've had some great staff that have been coming in today just to help with the clean-out effort, so that's been much appreciated. The city is here. They're digging up the new sidewalk, which is kind of unfortunate because it was really nice. But they're digging it up. They're working diligently. They were here first thing this morning to try and determine what's going on. But until the excavation is complete, both on

0: water is restored, there'll still be about 2 days before we can actually utilize that water. But I suspect with the amount of cleanup that's required Monday, fingers crossed, but that's being really hopeful that we can get up and running again. But we will get up and running again. We've been through the pandemic. We've been through the two-year revitalization project. We've survived. We will survive this. Saskatchewan people are very resilient people. Go Riders. So as you can see, there's a lot of work involving the removal of concrete, obviously lots of earth and mud, but we've been very fortunate. We've had a lot of great people around us that have been rallying around us and working very, very hard to get this cleaned up and get us back on our feet. So again, that just speaks to the resiliency and just the friendships that we've developed over 35 years with our fellow business owners. So it's great. The support has been fantastic. Like I said, we got to stay positive. Just, we'll get through this. The world has bigger, more severe problems than what we're dealing with right now. It's just, it's all about keeping it in perspective. Get the work done, cleaned up. Let's get back to work.
1: Grant Frew is the bar and marketing manager for Bushwhacker Brew Pub in Regina. He says a damage assessment is done, but the reason for the flooding has yet to be determined. He's also not sure how long that cleanup will take. And for those wondering and worrying, as you heard, Frew says the beer survived the flood. The barley, not so much. Phil DeMont, I hope you have more uplifting business news than that.
2: I think I would just be putting my hands in my head and just crying the whole time. The guy sounded lovely. Yeah. I mean, upbeat, but, you know, he sounded more positive than I certainly would in that situation.
1: Yeah, Grant's a great guy to talk to. You could start by telling us good news about when we'll see a break at the pumps.
2: Yeah, let's say maybe in 2 years' time. No, it's not quite that. But look, oil prices down about 40% in the past month because of the ceasefire. But, you know, the market was really roiled. And so, you know, now it's going to take a while because the price you and I talk about, you know, like right now under $77 US, that's paper oil. These are future contracts. So there, I forget what the number, but something like there's 5 paper barrels of oil for every actual physical barrel of oil that gets traded. Getting actual crude to market, that's different. Going to take months to clear sea traffic through the Strait of Hormuz. There's a backlog of something like 500 vessels either stuck or waiting to go. Not just about oil, too. Average wait time for a ship leaving a port in Saudi Arabia before the war, 2 days. As long as 20 days for a bulk carrier. Well, bulk carrier is fertilizer, so it's not going through anytime soon. The cost of oil already purchased, that's an issue. 70% of this market is actually longer-term contracts, but between buyers and sellers, not spot prices. And those shippers, the ones that have bought in the last 6 months or 4 months, they're already bought crude at higher prices, so they're going to look to recoup that from customers, mainly at the pump. And finally, there's damage to oil producers, mainly along the Gulf Coast. Iranian drones reduce Saudi oil output by about 2 million barrels a day. Getting that production up and running again, you know, you got to actually fix the physical infrastructure. Could take as long as 2 years, experts estimate. So you see some prices going down, average price in the U.S. for a gallon, under $4 a bit. But, you know, if you want to get back to where it was $50 before, you know, and I talk, it's not getting there anytime soon.
1: Well, Phil, what are Canadians doing to make ends meet to pay for all that gas and other things?
2: Well, you know, it's really around RRSPs. The CD Howe Institute estimates we're taking $1 out from an RRSP for every $3 we contribute to the plan. RRSP lets you put away the money tax-free now. You pay the tax when you retire, presumably at a lower rate. 40% of people who contribute to these plans take the money out early for a variety of reasons, like buying a home. But almost 60% of Canadians say they have trouble meeting daily expenses on their current salaries, so they're likely taking that cash out to buy a speedboat. In the U.S., the Vanguard Group noted that Americans retiring on basically government-subsidized retirement plans, 6% of them took money out last year to pay for food and rent. That was a record high level. Problem here, Peter, is that replacing the money in the future when you borrow from these plans now means that your retirement fund will be smaller than if you left the cash alone. You might need to do it now, but it means your retirement's going to be a little more, a little less lucrative than you thought it might be.
1: Are you retiring or are you back tomorrow?
2: I'm always back with you, brother.
1: Good. Well, I can't wait. Thanks, Phil.
2: Thanks, Peter.
1: That's Phil DeMont with today's business news. Before we throw it over to the local news, spoiler alert, in the Canada Qatar soccer game, my goodness, what a goal from Jonathan David. We'll see if it stands, but you're going to have to watch the replay of that one. as it stands, Canada up 2-0 against Qatar. What a start to game two for the Canadians.

0: Right now, it's 4:30. Here's Dan Plaster with the CBC News.
1: Thanks, Peter, and good afternoon. Regina's Folk Festival is returning this summer, but under a new name and management. The Exchange Folk Festival is set to take place on August 8th in Victoria Park, the stomping grounds of its predecessor. The Regina Folk Festival ceased operations last year due to financial constraints after its 55-year run in the city. It was a mainstay for residents every summer, with top artists including Vance Joy, the Strombellas, Alan Doyle, and Corb Lund having played in recent years. The Saskatchewan Cultural Exchange Society, or just known as The Exchange, is taking over operations of the festival. It says the event will honor the spirit of its predecessor while meeting today's needs. The Cultural Exchange said Thursday on social media, "This is not simply a replacement. It's a strategic reset, more accessible, inclusive, and built for long-term sustainability." The festival has received funding from the city, province, and federal government. Producers across the province have almost all their crops seeded. The Ministry of Agriculture says rainfall delayed the process this spring, but 97% is now seeded, just behind the five-year average of 99% for this time period. The amount of rainfall varied widely across the province, but three-quarters of the province still has adequate topsoil moisture. Many crops are still developing at a normal pace, but uneven weather conditions means almost half of oil seeds and 25% of pulse crops are behind. It's a heartbreaking loss for the Regina Ukrainian Society. Fire destroyed the Ukrainian National Federation Hall on St. John Street last weekend. The building, a complete loss, and with it goes five decades of history for one Ukrainian dance group. It has left them without a place to rehearse just 2 months before the fall season begins. Cindy Scott is president of Shaban Ukrainian Dance Association.
2: Not only have the Ukrainian community lost, I would call it one of their major hubs, and organizations, we've also lost our dance facility.
1: Scott says Shaban is now looking for a temporary dance space to use on weeknights in Regina. The cause of the fire, still under investigation. At 4:33, mostly cloudy and 19 degrees in Regina. Cooling off at Saskatoon, some light rain showers and 12 degrees. This is CBC News. Former longtime Regina-Wascana MP Ralph Goodale was back in the Queen City for a special occasion. The University of Regina presented him with an honorary Doctor of Laws. Goodale was a senior federal cabinet minister and most recently High Commissioner for Canada in the United Kingdom. The university says his more than 50 years of public service deserves its highest honor. The honorary degree recognizes people whose leadership and accomplishments have made a profound and lasting impact. The Niwo Yotina Friendship Center held its annual mini powwow ahead of National Indigenous People Day. There were games, speeches, traditional and modern favorite foods. But even more so, organizers say today's event is about joy and pride. Shania Pasqua is a traditional powwow dancer who performed at the event. She says she started dancing before she could even walk, and the impact of her dancing on both her people and non-Indigenous people is profound.
3: We still dance, we still continue to have powwows all around Turtle Island, all over Canada, all over the United States. We still continue to dance to pass on our traditions, our culture, and our language. Some people dance for healing. Dancing is something that a lot of people love. It brings happiness in, brightens people's day to go out there to do more.
1: National Indigenous Peoples Day is this Sunday. The Saskatchewan Roughriders are preparing to take on the Calgary Stampeders on Saturday night. There's going to be a lot of new faces on the field for the green and white. An injury in Saturday's win over BC sideline Roland Milligan Jr. That means rookie defensive back Juju Hughes will be playing in his first CFL game. He says the opportunity has arrived earlier than expected, but he's ready.
4: It's a blessing. Super, super blessing. Just excited for the opportunity, man. I've been working for this. That's why they brought me here. So it's definitely a blessing. Excited to get to it.
1: Kickoff at McMahon Stadium on Saturday is 5 o'clock. And you can see Dwayne Riegert walking around outside Buffalo Narrows every day, multiple times per day. And the Métis man does it all with his dog, Storm, by his side. 4 or 5 years ago, Riegert weighed 350 pounds. But when his doctor warned him he'd have to start diabetes medication, he started moving more.
5: I usually walk 8 kilometers to stretch, usually twice in the morning and once in the afternoon. Sometimes a little less, sometimes a little more, depending on what I'm doing. I did 25 kilometers yesterday and also split 2 loads of wood.
1: He's lost about 150 pounds since he started. He says he sticks with it to be healthy.

0: wealthy enough to see his grandkids grow up. Now, Rigert's stories, just one of the many stories we're featuring in our latest Land of Living Stories series, where we visit small communities in search of inspiring stories. And that's the news this hour, Peter, from CBC Saskatchewan.
1: I might shed some pounds just watching this game on TV.
0: You're sweating it out there, aren't you?
1: Folks, again, I like to give spoiler alerts because some of you might be getting in your car. You turns on the 306 right away, not thinking, oh, I taped the game at home. So this is your warning. 3-2-1. Oh, my goodness, Dan. Everything is happening right now. It's 2-0 Canada. 35th minute, and they almost had a penalty kick. But the big news is that Qatar just took a red card, which means they'll be playing the rest of the game a man down. So everything going pretty well for Canada right now, Dan.
0: That's a good start with the draw, and now hopefully a roll to a win. I know it's early. Can't count everything right now, but that's a good start.
1: A very, very good. A dream start, I would
0: call
1: it.
0: A dream start. Nice.
1: Thanks, Dan.
0: You're welcome.
1: Alina Mihalik, while I'm watching the game, you're watching the weather. What do you see out there?
2: Yeah, Peter. Well, it's going to be a cloudy night. We're still seeing some showers and thunderstorms throughout South and Central this evening. Risks from areas hit by thunderstorms include wind gusts up to 80 kilometers an hour. And there is a risk of funnel cloud development in the very southwest corner of the province. There is a severe thunderstorm warning in effect for Lloydminster. So areas in southwest and west central Saskatchewan along the Alberta border are going to maybe see the strongest of those thunderstorm activities. We do have a bigger system in Alberta. We are going to see some northwesterly winds gusting up to 50 kilometers an hour, getting lighter after midnight. But I can tell you, it definitely makes it hard to walk outside in Saskatoon. I experienced it myself. And our overnight lows, quite cool. We are seeing between 6 and 10 degrees throughout South and Central. We do see some showers across the north as well. Most of that in the Churchill region and a bit breezy there, especially around Buffalo Narrows. Northwesterly winds gusting up to 40 kilometers an hour. Overnight lows there around 9 degrees. And around 6 degrees in the far north. So, Peter, looks like it's great weather to stay inside, go to a bar, and watch Team Canada hopefully win this game.
1: Okay, well, it was raining earlier. It's looking pretty nice outside in Regina, but maybe don't get too cozy.
2: Yeah, you can never be quite too sure, Peter.
1: Thanks, Alina.
2: Thanks, Peter.
1: Alina Mihalik is our weather specialist here on the 306. Well, Canadians like Helena and I love to talk about the weather. Soon, you'll be able to bet on the weather. Yes, prediction markets are coming to Canada. Wealth Simple is launching a new app later this summer. It will allow people to access forecast contracts on Kelsey, a U.S.-based prediction market. Colin Mang is an economics professor at McMaster University, and Colin has some thoughts on this news. Good afternoon.
3: Oh, thanks for having me.
1: Colin, we've talked about it a bit in the past, but these things can evolve quickly. How do you expect prediction markets to work in Canada?
3: Yeah, so, I mean, the basic idea behind the prediction market is that you buy or sell a contract based on the outcome of a future event. So let's say you think it's going to rain tomorrow. You can buy a contract that pays you if it actually does turn out to rain. Let's say there's a 70% chance that it'll rain tomorrow. Well, then a contract that pays you $1 in the case of rain would cost you 70 cents, reflecting that 70% chance. Now, in prediction markets, as new information becomes available, then traders will buy and sell the contracts, which makes the price adjust to reflect whatever the best guess of the probability of the success is going to be. But basically, you get to pick yes or no to some potential outcome. And if you're right, you get paid. And if you're wrong, then you lose the money that you paid for the contract.
1: Who's putting up these contracts?
3: So different prediction markets work in different ways. Sometimes you bet against someone else. So a seller who doesn't think it's going to rain tomorrow will offer the contract and then you'll buy from them. And then if it does turn out to rain, they'll have to pay you. With the larger platforms, I mean, you're betting against the algorithm. They're just aggregating together people who think it's going to rain versus people who don't think it's going to rain. You put in your money and then whoever wins gets paid out.
1: So, Colin, how is this any different than any of the gambling platforms that we see out there?
3: Oh, this is exactly a gambling platform. I mean, that is what prediction markets are. You're wagering on the outcome of a particular event. I mean, in the United States, these prediction markets are very well developed. You can bet on economic indicators like the interest rate or the unemployment rate. You can bet on the outcome of elections. You can bet on the weather. You can bet on all types of different things. In Canada, it's going to be limited when it comes here only to betting on economic indicators, asset prices, and the weather. We're not going to have bets on things like sports, which is a key one. Mm. We're not going to have betting on elections or on other pop culture aspects. Those are not going to be coming to Canada.
1: Okay, very good to know. That would have been a follow-up question for sure. I mean, they say the house always wins. Is that, would the winner be the you know, the wealth simple or the people that are putting up these platforms?
3: Well, yes, that is also the way it works. So there is a contract fee that comes off every contract. So in aggregate, the amount of money that gets paid out to everyone who wins is always less than the amount of money that the losers paid in. So that is an important aspect to keep in mind. I mean, just like any gambling platform, that's how they all work, is the money that goes to the winners is always less than the amount paid in by the losers. That's how the platforms make money.
1: So why is Canada now getting into this prediction market business?
3: So a couple of reasons. Number one has been the growth of popularity of them in the United States. Number two, we actually used to have a very rudimentary form of these prediction markets in Canada up until 2017. They were called binary options, where you were given an asset price and you had to decide if the price, if the actual market price would be higher or lower than the price you were given. That was banned in 2017 in Canada because it was a form of gambling. The Canadian Securities Administrators looked at this and says this is not a financial security. This is just gambling. But given the relaxation of gambling laws in both the United States and Canada over the past 8 years, given the fact that Canadians are starting to bet on U.S. platforms because you can use virtual private networks to hide the fact that you're in Canada and then set yourself up on the U.S. platforms, this is the same reason why the Canadian government in 2021 allowed for single sport betting in Canada. Canadians were already betting on sports overseas. It's money that flows out of the country and also means that Canadians don't have legal and regulatory protection from the Canadian government. If you allow for prediction markets to come to Canada, then they're regulated by the government. You have protection over your transactions as a Canadian who's participating in that market. And as a result, it makes things safer for Canadians who want to participate.
1: Okay, yeah, we've definitely discussed those arguments when it comes to sports gambling. I wonder, what's the benefit to the country? Is it just extra tax money, keeping that money in the country?
3: Yeah, so I mean, the main benefits, well, obviously, for people who are going to be good at making predictions, they could win overall from this platform. I mean, there's going to be the average person is going to lose money because that's the way that it's set up. But I mean, this will keep the business in Canada. I mean, you don't want the cash flowing overseas into the betting markets. It does keep it in Canada with a Canadian platform here. So there is that economic benefit.
1: And what about the risks?
3: Well, I mean, the main risk is that this will create more problem gamblers in Canada. I mean, this is anytime you give gamblers a new opportunity, you run the risk of creating more problem gamblers. There's about 300,000 people in Canada today who suffer from gambling addiction. And so with new opportunities to do this, well, I mean, you give them more opportunities. And that is the main risk associated with this.
1: Colin, apologies if I'm digging too deep in this, but you mentioned elections not going to be included. I think that's important for a lot of people. I just wonder about the ability to manipulate these prediction markets compared to, you know, sports. I have no outcome in the Canada soccer game today, but I might be able to influence a weather forecast on CBC Radio.
3: Well, yeah, I mean, there have been concerns about how these prediction markets then end up playing out or influencing voters' decisions, for example, in elections. If you're hearing and you're being reinforced with the idea that people are predicting a certain outcome is going to occur, does that impact voters? Do they then decide to change their vote, or do they decide just to stay home because they already think a particular candidate's going to win? That's one of the reasons why betting on election outcomes is not coming to Canada, because there is that social risk associated with it. The reason sports betting is not coming to Canada through these prediction markets is because that's regulated separately. Most provinces maintain a monopoly on sports gambling. Ontario is the only one that currently has allows for private gambling. Alberta is going to join them next month. But prediction markets can't offer sports gambling in Canada because of our legal regulatory framework in most provinces.
1: So Wealthsimple is going to be doing this. Do you expect other financial institutions to follow suit?
3: Absolutely, yes. I mean, Ontario legalized sport betting from private.

0: got sites in 2022, and there's now 32 operating in Ontario. We'll see how the Alberta market goes later this year, because they're about to do the same thing and allow private sites to come in. Once you open up private gambling, you're going to see new competitors come in. Wealthsimple is going to be the first to offer prediction markets. They're not going to be the last.
1: Really appreciate your expertise, Colin. Thank you.
0: Yeah, you're welcome. Thanks for having me.
1: Colin Mang is an assistant professor of economics at McMaster University. Don't go anywhere. The Thompson Food Collective in Regina has been feeding local kids for 2 years with a breakfast program. And this summer, it is trying to expand the mission. Coming up in just a couple minutes, we'll find out why, how, and what they've seen firsthand.

released exactly 30 years ago today from one of my favorite albums of all time. That is Beck with The New Pollution. His album Odelay went 2x platinum in Canada and the United States. Right now, almost exactly 10 minutes before 5 o'clock. You know, it's a sad reality that continues to get worse in Saskatchewan. Kids not knowing where their next meal is coming from. Well, Thompson Community School in Regina has been running a free breakfast program since 2024. It's a collaboration with the Hampton Project, a locally run organization dedicated to combating colonialism. They are hosting a Juneteenth cookout tomorrow, and the proceeds

0: seats are going towards an upcoming summer project. Tiro Matembu and Kaylin Howie work with the Thompson Food Collective, and they both join us live in the 306 studio right now. Good afternoon, Kaylin.
1: Good afternoon.
0: And hello, Tiro.
2: Hey, hey.
0: It's great to have you both in here. Thanks so much for coming in. Tiro, what do you guys provide through the Thompson Food Collective? What does it look like?
2: Yeah, so we have a daily breakfast program. We meet there in the morning providing a hot vegan breakfast, and we're ecstatic that this year in the summer we're expanding our programs to involve every Saturday. We're calling it Super Saturdays, and we're going to offer land-based learning with free nutritious meals for a community. Yeah, this is a program based on mutual aid and food sovereignty.
0: Tiro, I know you love food and you're a great cook, obviously, but Kaylin, why did you guys decide to do this?
1: So I've been teaching at Thompson School for 6 years, I believe. Tiro and I met a couple years ago. I was actually teaching his daughter, and we both had a dream. We were both inspired by Pan-African liberation movements and community movements, and we came together about 2 weeks before school started 2 years ago and said, let's make this happen, and we've been going ever since. So I like to say the TFC is when ordinary community members make something extraordinary.
0: And was it as easy as that? I mean, you guys have a great passion for it, obviously, but how hard was it to get off the ground?
2: I think that, you know, the heritage community has got the buy-in of mutual aid, of helping out and chipping in. So it was actually very easy. Once our community, they bought in immediately into helping feed our little Thompson Tigers daily. So it's been an amazing building from the volunteer base to the connections that we have with the little kids that we get to see throughout the community. Monday to Friday. And then there's many weekend initiatives that we get to see them at as well. So it's been great.
0: Kaylin, what have you seen from the kids before and after this program?
1: So I would say Thompson, well, all schools are just struggling with resources and budgets and this and that. So what I saw was a need. Students were coming to school hungry, let's be honest. And we do have some resources at school, but it wasn't enough. And so to be able to provide a hot breakfast and introduce some new foods has been really fun as well. I've seen a huge change in the kids, in their attitudes, in their palate has been a big one.
0: Okay. I think
1: the first year, because we have Chef Tiro there every morning cooking fresh, but obviously some new ingredients, some healthier ingredients and what they might be used to. So to see that transformation of the first year when it was a lot of like plates getting pushed away to now they're coming back for seconds, thirds, and it's such a great vibe to start the day. We usually have music playing, we've got kids are dancing, have a little party, and everyone's just excited. It's a great start to the day, and I think that the kids are able to really carry that through, and it shows up in a lot of ways, like academic success.
0: I was going to say, have you seen it in the classroom?
1: Absolutely. Yeah, when they come and they know that they have that safe space to start the day, they have that sense of belonging, they have a sense of community, good conversation, some jokes, some songs, they can take that with them through their whole day. So I think that it's really benefited holistically, which is really awesome to see.
0: Tiro, you've obviously been, you know, serving people in your community and serving food to people for a long time. What's it like to feed kids?
2: Oh, I think that, you know, every day, you know, Miss Howie would say, oh, it's getting up there in the morning. It's the biggest joy in my day. I go with my daughter, and it makes me accountable to my community on a day-to-day basis. Those kids enrich my life. And nothing's better than riding my bike home and hearing kids say, hey, chef, what's for breakfast tomorrow? it's been a wonderful program that's benefited my family and my community, I believe.
0: What is for breakfast tomorrow?
2: Tomorrow we're doing pizza buns. So we got some tofu pepperoni and pizza buns and fresh fruit.
0: So what challenges do you still face, Tiro? Because obviously, you know, food costs are incredible right now. We talk about it all the time. Like, how much challenge do you still have keeping this going?
2: No, I think that, you know, it's showing that we're expanding the program, that we're meeting further needs. So I think, look, we knew that we couldn't meet all the needs of our community when we began with a breakfast program, but as we expand and build out, we're a newly founded cooperative, the Thompson Food Collective is. So as we gain out, I think that we've been very fortunate to be fluid through the needs of our community, and we look forward to continued growth. I think it's important that we don't focus. We're really trying to focus on food sovereignty. I know that food insecurity is always paramount in our, but we have to make sure that we're making the calls that we can look long-term at sustainability. So we're excited about those opportunities that we'll tell you about more in the future.

0: And, or would you prefer Miss Howie?
1: Either works, yeah.
0: Caitlin, are you getting support from government sponsors?
1: Yeah, I would say people are excited about this work. They know that there is a need, and they're excited that people are stepping in to fill that void. And I think it takes this work of community. It takes heart work because it is volunteer. And Tiro, I would say, is an alchemist, and that's why the food prices aren't affecting him too much, because he's able to really take sometimes nothing and make it something really delicious and special. And we rely a lot on food donations and mutual aid, like Tiro said. So I think the community is ready to wrap around us and really support these kids. And like Tiro said, we're ready to expand and see a bigger picture. And we're really excited about this summer program that we're offering. And we already have some buy-in from organizations like Bike Regina, who want to provide all of the kiddos with a new bike. And so we're really excited to bring community together. And really, when you think of Thompson Community School, that's what we need to make this a successful project. We need the community. We need everyone to see the vision. And luckily, we have that wraparound support right now. And we have such a solid core group of volunteers that are very, very passionate. So I'm excited to see how it grows. And we welcome anyone who wants to get involved with us. And if they have a skill to share or a resource to share, we're just really excited to be kind of that hub to bring around the community.
0: Has the government, either the city of Regina or the provincial government, offered any support? Because I'm thinking of all the things it hits on, right? Obviously affordability, just food in general. It's having an academic influence as well. Mm-hmm. Have you had any support? Because it seems like something the government should be a part of.
2: Yeah, no, we haven't. But we draw strength from the origins of the Black Panther Party doing a food based program. And, you know, if you look at that history, it took a few years and then it rippled out to become a national wide program to see. So, yeah, we look forward in the future. If governments want to see what we're doing and get involved, great. But we also want to be mindful that we're community based. We're a grassroots organization that rely on mutual aid, on the benefit of mutual aid projects. And that's how we're going to grow this program out.
0: So what are you hoping for this weekend at the cookout? Where is that money you're going to go towards?
1: Yeah, so Juneteenth is this weekend, tomorrow, and we are going to be using that money to fund our Super Saturday. So that's every Saturday in Maple Leaf Park. We're going to offer free food, but also, like Tiro said, some nature-based and just fun programming for the kids, keep them active. And then a two-week art camp at the end of August. So we're really looking forward to trying to get these kids together and finish that camp with a full theater production where they're doing costume design, set design, memorizing their lines. We have a great partnership with the Senior Citizen Center, who's offered their space and their stage. So we are so excited to bring, you know, more land-based and arts-based education to these kids through the summer and give them something really positive to keep them grounded and keep them on the right track through the summer.
0: Tiro, we're going to get kicked off from the news right away, but what's on the menu for the cookout?
2: Yeah, so we got some barbecue burgers, Rasta pasta salad, and watermelon soup. Yeah, it should be a great
0: You told
2: day.
0: Me before we went live on air, and I'm jealous because I'm going to the lake this weekend and I can't come out to the cookout, but I hope you guys have a great time and keep up the good work.
1: Thank you so much.
0: Tiro Matembu and Caitlin Howie are with the Thompson Food Collective, and their Juneteenth cookout starts tomorrow afternoon at 5 o'clock, right? 5 o'clock at Maple Leaf Park in Regina, and as you heard, proceeds go into a great cause, their Super Saturday program.
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4: I'm Anand Ram. Excitement and high stakes at the FIFA Men's World Cup. 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We'll bring you the anticipation in Vancouver and the complicated security challenges. 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
5: From CBC News, The World This Hour, I'm Kaz Boivin. Beginning in Vancouver, Canada's men's soccer team are, at time of broadcast, leading Qatar 3-0. This is Canada's second match of the tournament and a comeback so far after Canada's 1-1.

0: 1-1 draw with Bosnia in Game 1. Meantime, 1 week into the tournament, the mandatory hydration breaks are drawing some ire. FIFA defends them as a much-needed way to beat the heat. Philip Lee Shannock has more.
1: Ghana fans celebrate a win in Toronto over Panama in the final minutes. Despite the win, team manager Carlos Queiroz was not thrilled with the mandated three-minute breaks in each half to allow players to hydrate.
2: I have some doubts about that. If this decision was made by marketing reasons or really to protect the health of the players.
1: Queiroz says it was cool and rainy yesterday, yet the breaks were still called. Just as in England's match with Croatia in Arlington, Texas, which was played indoors in an air-conditioned stadium. England manager Thomas Tuchel says the breaks disrupt the flow and strategy of the game.
3: I think it changes the character of each half quite significantly. Because it gives you the chance to regroup, gives you the chance to change and to reset.
1: Critics are calling on FIFA to review the rule and make it dependent on game day conditions. Philip Lee Shannock, CBC News, Toronto.
0: The House of Commons has risen for summer break.
4: It's been a very busy spring sitting. It's been a very productive spring sitting.
0: House leader Stephen McKinnon says parties agreed to end the session after passing multiple bills on division and without any vote counts. MPs will return September 21st. The Alberta government is laying out details of what it calls a dual-path healthcare system. Starting this fall, Albertans will have the option to pay for things like knee, hip, and cataract surgeries performed by private and for-profit clinics. Provincial Minister of Hospital and Surgical Health Services, Adriana LaGrange, says there will be safeguards to protect Alberta's public system.
5: Every physician who chooses to participate will be required to work a minimum number of hours in the public system first, before they can provide private services. This is a proven approach used in many other countries. It protects access and makes sure that public hospitals and clinics have the staff they need.
0: LaGrange says treatment for life-threatening conditions such as cancer will not be included in the new system. In Washington,
6: I would say the 60-day period officially started today.
0: U.S. Vice President J.D. Vance confirming the 60-day clock is now ticking for a permanent peace with Iran. The two sides signed a deal ending hostilities yesterday. That's cleared the way for oil tankers to transit the Strait of Hormuz once more. It's also committing billions of dollars toward Iran's eventual reconstruction. Today, Iran's supreme leader claimed U.S. President Donald Trump signed the deal out of desperation. The White House has dismissed criticism, including from some U.S. lawmakers, that the agreement favors Iran. There was a star-studded event in Chicago inaugurating the Obama Presidential Center today. Magda Gabrielsalasa has the details.
7: When the glory comes.
8: Singers like John Legend hit the right notes. Celebrities like Oprah and former presidents Biden, Clinton, and Bush watch on. And everyday Americans hold fans that say a home for hope. Former President Barack Obama.
9: And to keep fighting to fulfill the promise of this nation, even in the face of cruelty, even in the face of impossible odds. It is that spirit that we open the center.
8: The center is touted as a place to honor American history, the Obama's journey, and a celebration of community. Former First Lady Michelle Obama said it was created to be a beacon of hope.
10: A monument to our unshakable values, the ones my husband has exemplified his entire life. Equality, empathy, honesty, inclusion, fairness.
8: The museum is a hot ticket in town, sold out until at least November. Magda Gebrselassie, CBC News, Toronto.
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11: Good afternoon, Saskatchewan. It's Throwback Thursday, and we have free tickets to the perfect concert in Regina to celebrate, so stay tuned for that. This is the 306.

We're going to get the latest on a plan to carry out a school shooting in Saskatoon. RCMP arrested a 14-year-old girl, and she is now under a terrorism peace bond for the next year. We'll get all the details from CBC's Hannah Spray. Plus, a deal to end the fighting, but what is actually in it? We're going to go live to Washington, D.C. to get the latest on that.

0: Right now, Dan Plaster back with a look at the news. Hello, Dan.
1: Hello, Peter. And the Saskatoon Downtown Arena District back in the news again, as there could be a potential deal with the Muskeg Lake Cree Nation. So things are starting to get rolling again there on the Downtown Arena District. And it was a day of culture, dance, and pride at the Niwoyotina Friendship Center here in Regina as they held their annual mini powwow today ahead of National Indigenous Peoples Day on Sunday. So it was a fun day down there as well.
0: All right. It's been a bit since we could update the Canada Guitar game at the World Cup. Second half just about to kick off here. If you are taping the show, first, thank you for still listening to the 306. But I'm giving you a warning to turn off the radio. You get one exception today because I don't want to spoil it for you. But if you are not taping it, you just want to know what's happening. Historic game already. What a first half for Canada. 3-0 for Canada, and Dan Plaster, this would be the first win for the men's team in World Cup history.
1: In their third World Cup, if I'm not mistaken?
0: Yeah, 86, the last 2022, I guess.
1: Yep.
0: And yeah, now this one.
1: As a host. So it's at almost as many goals as they've scored all the games as well.
0: And you and I were just talking. It's like, so what do they do now? Do they just sub everybody off? And I said, yes, do it.
1: It's all panic. What do we do now?
0: Thanks, Dan.
1: You're welcome.
0: And stay tuned. We're going to go live to Toronto to hear how CBC's own Shlok Talati is enjoying this game while watching at the FIFA Fan Festival. So stay tuned for that. Lots more World Cup coverage coming up on this historic day for Canada. Thanks to all the people listening today in Forget, Saskatchewan. Don't you forget about us. Located about 60 kilometers north of Estevan, it seems people are Forgetting about Forget. In 1986, the village grew to 81 people, but it's been downhill since then, now sitting at a population around 35. And the village is named in honor of Amédée E. Forget, the first lieutenant governor of Saskatchewan in 1905. I also have to mention Forget countless times on the show, but I've never actually been there. And I don't have much for recent info because Google Street View hasn't been there for 12 years. And if you live there, we'd really like to hear from you because I usually go to Facebook pages too, and they haven't posted in years on the Facebook page. So maybe you really do want us to Forget about you. If you live there and you're willing to remember the village, please text 306-807-3561. Email the 306 at cbc.ca. All right, Helena Mahalik's going to tell us more about the weather activity coming up in 30 minutes, but I can tell you there's a severe thunderstorm watch in Lloydminster, and we've been seeing light rain on and off all throughout the province. Right now, quite a few communities seeing light rain showers, including Saskatoon, Swift Current, Lloydminster, North Battleford, Prince Albert, LaRonge, and all the way up in Stony Rapids. Rain in all those communities. The hot spot right now is Watrous at 20 degrees. The cool spot, Key Lake at 10. It was thwarted before anyone was hurt, and now a 14-year-old Saskatoon girl is facing consequences. The teen was making plans to carry out a school shooting in the city, but content on one of her social media accounts was flagged to RCMP. Now, this all went down on a day when there was a mass shooting at a school in BC. CBC's Hannah Spray is covering this story, and Hannah joins us in Saskatoon. Good afternoon.
2: Hello, Peter.
0: So Hannah, what exactly was this 14-year-old girl doing?
2: So she had a TikTok account in particular that had posts that had images, compilation videos that basically glorified school violence. And some of the posts in particular referenced the Columbine High School massacre back in 1999. There was one post, for example, in early February that had a photo of a white T-shirt with the words natural selection and a black trench coat. And those were the clothes that were worn by one of the Columbine shooters. And the caption on the photo said, "Fit for school tomorrow."
0: How was this all discovered?

0: So there is an organization that monitors this kind of content, the Anti-Defamation League's Center on Extremism. And they sent a bulletin to the National RCMP that flagged the content on this account. The FBI actually also flagged this account. And there were some things in the background of some of the images and videos that made the police think that it was probably someone in Saskatoon. So they contacted Saskatoon Police Service. They have a safer school program that has resource officers that work in the schools and interact with people in the schools. And so they were circulating some images to try to identify who this person was and what school they were at. And they also were looking into the IP address and to get the physical location of the address. And by the next morning, they actually had identified the address, and the image had also been identified and was the same person. So they arranged to arrest her as she arrived at school that morning.
1: Yeah, Hannah, what else did police find?
0: When she was getting dropped off at school, she was wearing a trench coat that was also similar to the Columbine shooter. In her locker, they found paper documents that police called a manifesto that included a diagram of the school and plans to attack students. They also searched her home. They seized some notebooks there, some cardboard items that were taped together to look like firearms or explosives. They didn't find any actual weapons or explosives, though.
1: And what do we know about the timing of this incident?
0: Well, the account was flagged on February 10th, which was the same day as a mass shooting in Tumbler Ridge, BC, which you probably recall. And there, a teen shot her mother and stepbrother and then went to the Tumbler Ridge Secondary School and killed six more victims and injured many others. So, you know, this account was flagged on that day, and I think that contributed to the urgency that the police here were feeling.
1: And did she face charges?
0: She was charged with one count of uttering threats to cause death or bodily harm. And she was actually held in a youth detention facility here in Saskatoon for nearly 7 weeks while her bail hearing was ongoing. And she ultimately was denied bail. But then she made an application under Section 31 of the Youth Criminal Justice Act, which allows for a youth to be placed in the care of a responsible person instead of being detained in custody. And that was granted, but there was very strict conditions. It was absolutely no internet access. They had to get rid of the Wi-Fi in their home. And she had to be in the presence of her mom, like, at all times, all day long. And those conditions stayed in place until this peace bond happened.
1: Yeah, and what are the conditions of the peace bond?
0: So actually, the judge at the beginning of the hearing was concerned about how long this the list of conditions was, and about the ability to follow them, because if you breach them, you can get in quite a bit of trouble. And the teen's lawyer said, these aren't as stringent as what she has been on, and we have been over them, and she does understand. So now she will be allowed to have a phone and a laptop or a tablet, but they have to be approved specifically by the RCMP officer on the file, and they can only be used for to go to approved websites. And there has to be software that's installed on it that monitors all of her activity, and absolutely no social media of any kind. And the approved uses include schools, banking, health, that kind of thing.
1: Right.
0: And also she'll be continuing. She already had started this on her prior release conditions, but she's getting counseling to help disengage from violent extremism. It's a specialized intervention program that she has to continue participating in.
1: Well, even thoroughly covering this case, what are the lawyers saying?
0: So the prosecutor, who's with the federal Crown, I had requested an interview with her, with Kirsten Janis, but public prosecutions had declined that request. In court, she said that the peace bond provides intervention, it promotes rehabilitation, while also adequately protecting the public. And I also spoke with Aleda Oberholzer. She's the teen's lawyer, and she echoed some of those comments and talked about how protection of the public is a big part of it.
2: Because youths, your focus is on rehabilitation to make sure that nothing does ever happen, that

0: That was a really important aspect of the peace bond, not just to make sure that nothing is going to be happening while you're monitoring the youth's devices, but also making sure that even beyond the peace bond, the 12-month peace bond, that this youth got the help that they needed, and so that this type of situation won't happen again. Even though this, I'm assuming the scare of being charged and then going through the bail hearing process and this peace bond process would be enough. I think in this case, the public would like to know that obviously that the youth is getting the help they need for the future as well.
1: And I understand you've also talked to experts outside of this particular case. What do they say about cases like this?
2: I spoke with Michael King. He's with the Organization for the Prevention of Violence, and they do work like research and training, but they also work with youth in Alberta, Saskatchewan, and Manitoba, providing psychosocial intervention programming to help youth to disengage from violent ideologies. He talked about how, you know, youth who might be curious about gore or true crime can kind of get drawn into these online communities. And so when they're working with them, they'll work on things with them in their life. It's very collaborative. They'll set goals, things they want to work on, because there are often things in their life that are troubling. So, and they want to make the online world not so appealing. He said it can be a slow healing process, and that it's very good when the family is involved. And he said that we need to be realistic that this is happening. It's still quite rare, but it can happen. So this is Michael King.
3: I think the biggest advice I would give parents is to, first monitor what their kids are doing online, and also make it very clear that if they feel like they've done an error online, or that they feel like in an unsafe situation online, that it's okay to tell the parent, and that the parent will figure this out with the kid, that they will solve the problem and they will not be punished for coming to them with something bad that they did online.
1: Yeah, difficult situation, but good advice, Hannah. Where does this case go from here?
2: So this case has concluded for now, but there was a second teen who was arrested on the same date and charged with the same charge, and they are related to each other. But it's in youth criminal justice court. There's not very much that can be said until it's concluded. So that person was granted bail much earlier, and their charge is still before the courts. But I wouldn't be surprised if there is a similar outcome here with a peace bond, but we'll have to see. And then when that's done, we'll be able to share more.
1: Hannah, really appreciate this. Thank you.
2: You're welcome, Peter.
1: Hannah Spray is a reporter with CBC in Saskatoon. 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So, wow, I missed what exactly happened, but Canada is still up 3-0. Qatar got a red card early in the first half, just got another red card because of a apparently pretty gruesome leg injury to midfielder Ismail Kone, who is one of Canada's best players. Sounds like it was pretty bad injury. We're going to go live to Shlok Talati at the end of the game so he can fill us in on more on what happened, but tensions were high. We just had a long break in the Canada game, but Qatar, two red cards, Canada up 3-0, looking for their first victory in World Cup history. Well, one of the best guitarists in Saskatchewan history is back on the stage this weekend, and we are sending a 306 to that concert for free. Jack Semple Plays Lightfoot is happening at Casino Regina on Saturday. Seeing Jack play is good enough, but it is extra special because if you remember our past interviews, Jack had surgery to remove a brain tumor back in February, and this is his first major concert since then. So stay tuned on how to win. First, this is Jack Semple's version of the Gordon Lightfoot song, Peaceful Waters.

0: From Regina, Jack Semple performing the Gordon Lightfoot song Peaceful Waters. And you can see Jack Semple plays Lightfoot at Casino Regina on Saturday. And we are sending you there for free. We have two tickets to give away. They are physical tickets, so you'll have to pick them up at CBC in Regina tomorrow. But to enter to win, simply text 306-807-3561. Again, 306-807-3561 is the text line. Email the 306 at cbc.ca and we'll give away that pair of tickets to Jack Semple Plays Lightfoot at Casino Regina on Saturday. We'll do that giveaway at the end of the show, so stay tuned. Iran and the United States have officially signed a memorandum of understanding. However, the deal leaves a lot of uncertainty on key issues like Iran's nuclear program. Many in the U.S. are criticizing the deal, including some allies of President Trump. Thomas Schaller is a political science professor at the University of Maryland, and Thomas joins us live in Washington, D.C. Good afternoon.
1: Great to be here, Peter.
0: Thomas, how would you summarize this MOU?
1: The best way to think of it is like a two-month placeholder agreement as the Trump administration, the Iranian regime, continue to negotiate toward a permanent deal. Trump has threatened that if Iran is a bad actor or engages in bad behavior during the coming 60 days, there could be consequences, whatever that means. But so far, all of his bluster and threats, including blowing Iran off the map entirely early in the war, haven't really come to fruition. Iran realized that its control of the Strait of Hormuz really gave him a key point of leverage. The MOU grants waivers to Iran to begin exporting oil immediately without any concessions on its nuclear program. It also creates a $300 billion reconstruction fund for Iran, plus the release of tens of billions of dollars of frozen Iranian assets. In exchange, Iran guarantees that the Strait of Hormuz will reopen and oil will flow for the 60 days while negotiations are underway, unless, of course, a finalized deal is settled and renegotiated during the coming 2 months.
0: Thomas, what about Iran's nuclear program?
1: Well, they didn't give away anything. I mean, there's no firm commitments from Iran on nuclear, except that they'll be at the table during these coming 60 days. In fact, the MOU, and I'm quoting directly here, allows Iran to, quote, maintain the current status of its nuclear program, which is a 180-degree reversal and capitulation by Trump, who repeatedly insisted that the whole point of the war and attacking Iran jointly with Israel was so that it could never develop a nuclear weapon. Of course, last July, Trump said they had already obliterated all their nuclear weapons.

weapons. So, I mean, you can't get a straight answer. Trump said that they destroyed their nuclear program in July 2025, then started a war saying that to prevent them from getting a nuclear weapon. And now the MOU says that they can maintain their nuclear weapon program. And so a lot of critics, including on the right, are saying it's a total capitulation. Meanwhile, on another key non-negotiable, which is Iran's ballistic missiles, which provide like a security shield for the nuclear program,

0: we allowing Iran to keep its ballistic missiles? Secretary of State Marco Rubio said, again, removing those ballistic missiles is a top priority. And Vance said, well, it's impossible to tell any country it's not entitled to defend itself. Another 180 reversal.
1: How does this compare to the Obama deal that President Trump ripped up?
0: Oh, it's much worse. The deal gives the U.S. less certainty than the previous deal and at much greater cost. The Joint Comprehensive Plan of Action, or the JCPOA, that Obama inked in 2015, in which Trump and Republicans said was the worst deal ever and a total giveaway, and Trump ripped up in 2018, is far stronger than this MOU. Now, again, to be fair, this is only a temporary 60-day MOU. It's not the final deal. And maybe Trump will extract greater concessions in the future. But among one of the provisions that for a decade Trump has been and his conservative allies have been mocking Obama is the releasing of $1.7 billion in frozen Iranian assets. They bought the deal, the critics of Obama said, but now they're going to release $30 to $100 billion in frozen assets. So, and of course, Obama inked the deal without 13 military members being killed, without 15 military bases being strafed and bombed by Iranian drones, without 500 U.S. military personnel being wounded. And not $100 billion for operations and weaponry costs that we spent over the last 2 months. In short, it basically cost Obama less to achieve more, but Trump is so obsessed with just doing the opposite of Obama, he ripped up a great deal and is going to replace it with a worse one at far greater cost.
1: Well, yeah, obviously deaths are the most tragic, but also that deal didn't negatively affect the entire worldwide oil market. I wonder if voters in the U.S. are going to be remembering this come midterms, or is that something that we'll forget by, or not we, but that a lot of voters will forget come midterms in a few months?
0: Well, we'll see. I mean, cynics are saying that what Trump is really doing here is stalling and bridging time to keep the Strait of Hormuz open so that oil prices will go down, which they did today, and markets will go up, which Wall Street surged today on news of an imminent deal. But, you know, Trump has, according to the National Memo, an online website that follows national politics here in Washington, D.C., Trump has 40 different times over the past 2+ months said a deal is imminent. We're going to have a deal by the end of the weekend, by the end of the week. It's right around the corner. So we still don't have a permanent treaty or deal. We have a 60-day memorandum of understanding. And maybe that will, like I said, end in a very strong deal for the administration. But so far, the National Journal, conservative critics, Israel supporters like Mark Levin and Ben Shapiro are all saying this is basically a unilateral surrender by the United States to Iran.
1: Well, Thomas, I always appreciate your coverage. Thank you so much.
0: Great to be here. Cheers.
1: Thomas Schaller is a political science professor at the University of Maryland, and he joined us live in Washington, D.C. You listen to the 306 on CBC Radio 1. We're going to turn to the local news in exactly 1 minute. But before we do, an update in Canada's World Cup game versus Qatar. Again, I like to give you a bit of warning. I'll ramble on for one more second if you're taping it, but I'm sure most people have already turned off their radios if that's the case. But my goodness, all the emotions right now in what is easily turning out to be the greatest men's soccer game in history. 4-0 for Canada right now. Nathan Saliba scored a beautiful free kick after coming on as a substitution. But the bittersweet news is that Ismaël Koné suffered what looks to be a broken leg. I did finally see the video. You could see the shock on his own face when he looked down at his leg. Nathan Saliba holding up Kone's jersey when he scored that goal. So a lot of concern for one of the fallen midfielders, a great player for Canada, one of their best players, in fact. But the fans will be celebrating in Vancouver. Again, this is easily Canada's biggest victory. Not a victory yet. I don't want to get too ahead of ourselves, but let's not forget Qatar has 2 red cards. So should be safe and looking like it'll be the biggest win in Canada history. And we're going to get live reaction from FIFA Fan Fest in Toronto coming up. Right now, it's 5:30. Here's Dan Plaster with the CBC News.
2: Thanks, Peter, and good afternoon. A Saskatoon business leader sees potential in a partnership with the First Nation for a downtown district arena. City Hall is talking with Muskeg Lake Cree Nation about a possible deal. The North Saskatoon Business Association's Keith Mullen says a partnership could be key to paying for the district.
3: think that the federal government most certainly would be the one level that would

0: be absolutely interested in to see how Muskeg Lake Cree Nation can expand and develop, from an economic development standpoint.
1: The arena district is estimated to cost more than $1 billion, but no funding commitments have been secured. Saskatoon City Council will consider the Muskeg Lake possibility next week. City Hall has been planning the downtown arena for a decade. A Ukrainian dance group in Regina is looking for a new rehearsal space as last weekend the Ukrainian National Federation Hall on St. John Street was gutted by a fire. Cindy Scott is president of Shaban Ukrainian Dance Association. She says it left them scrambling to find another spot to rehearse just months before the fall season begins.
2: For the better part of 50 years, we have been dancing out of that hall. They have amazing hardwood floor in there. They've been very welcoming to our group. And at this point in time, we're quite devastated.
1: Both Regina Fire and police are investigating the cause of the blaze. And it was a day of culture, dance, and pride at the Niwayotina Friendship Center in Regina. The Heritage District organization held its annual mini powwow today, ahead of National Indigenous Peoples Day on Sunday. The event featured singers and dancers of all ages from nations across the Grain Belt, including Pasqua First Nation. Culture and Wellness Coordinator for the Niwayotina Friendship Center, Fernando Horst, says there's much work to be done when it comes to truth and reconciliation, and this event was focused on Indigenous joy.
3: Belonging and love, friendship, kindness, you know, and just enjoy the day and the rain and the sun and dances and, you know, making friendships.
1: National Indigenous Peoples Day celebration is this Sunday in Victoria Park with events running from 10 a.m. to 1 p.m. At 5:33, a little bit of light rain in Saskatoon, and it's 13 degrees, and it's cloudy and 19 in Regina. This is CBC News. Regina's Folk Festival is returning this summer, but under a new name and management. The Exchange Folk Festival is set to take place on August 8th in Victoria Park, the stomping grounds of its predecessor. The Regina Folk Festival ceased operations last year due to financial constraints after its 55-year run in the city, and it was a mainstay for residents every summer. The Saskatchewan Cultural Exchange Society is taking over operations of the festival. It says the event will honor the spirit of its predecessors while meeting today's needs. The Exchange said Thursday on social media, this is not simply a replacement. It is a strategic reset, more accessible, more inclusive, and built for long-term sustainability. The festival has received funding from the city, province, and federal government. University of Regina is bestowing one of its highest honors on Ralph Goodale. The former longtime Regina Wascana MP is being presented with an honorary Doctor of Laws. While a member of Parliament, Goodale was also a senior federal cabinet minister and then afterwards became High Commissioner for Canada in the United Kingdom. The university says its honorary degree recognizes people whose accomplishments have made a profound and lasting impact. His more than 50 years of public service deserves special recognition. And the Saskatchewan Roughriders are getting ready to hit the road for the first time this season. Saturday night, they face the Stampeders in Calgary. And because of injuries, there's going to be some new faces on the field, including Canadian long snapper Mike Benson and defensive back Jonathan Edward. And there, as they join the roster this week, Benson previously played for the Winnipeg Blue Bombers, and he says he was quite ready to join the Riders.
4: Well, my agent gave me a call and asked if I was interested in coming down. I said, absolutely, without a doubt. I didn't even think twice about it, except for having to take a quick look at the wife and make sure she was all right with it first, right? You got to talk to the first GM before you talk to the next GM. But as soon as I got the phone call, it was one of those things where, you know, how lucky am I? How fortunate am I to be getting those phone calls right now?
1: Kickoff is 5:00 at McMahon Stadium in Calgary. And that's the news this hour from CBC Saskatchewan. Peter?
5: Dan, I'm feeling like watching a Rider game right now for the Canada soccer game because, yeah, it's a historic moment for Canada, but also bittersweet with the injury to Kone, which is kind of similar with the Riders often, right? They have a big win, but then they lose a guy like Roland Milligan.
1: Two steps forward, one step back?
5: Yeah.
1: No, this is two big steps forward for Team Canada.
5: Absolutely.
1: For Canada.
5: All of Canada. That's right.
1: I have learned that you do not call this team. It is just Canada.
5: Yeah. I'm learning. I would never criticize you for that. People take that stuff way too seriously.
1: I know.
5: Thanks, Dan.
1: You're welcome.
5: Yeah, I guess if you want to be technicality, but I would call it the Team Canada the Olympics because anyway, we're not going to get into that. But some exciting news. Shlok Talati is going to join us from the World Cup Fan Fest in Toronto. He abandoned the 306 to go have fun instead. But don't worry, we're still putting him to work. So we'll.

0: Get the latest on the Canada-Qatar game coming up this half hour. Right now, let's get the weather, or the latest on the weather. A lot of rain falling in all throughout the province, Lena.
1: Yeah, Peter, we're seeing some more rain in the forecast tonight. There's some showers here in Saskatoon, and that carries on into a few of the overnight hours as well, just after midnight. So cloudy skies throughout the province tonight. Showers and thunderstorms throughout south and central and up into northern Saskatchewan as well. Risks include wind gusts up to 80 kilometers an hour, and we do see a better chance of these storms along the Alberta border in west, south, and central Saskatchewan. So risk of funnel clouds in the southwestern corner. We see a severe thunderstorm warning in effect for the Lloydminster area, and we will have a bit of a breezy night as well. Northwesterly winds gusting up to 50 kilometers an hour. Going to get lighter after midnight when we see some of those showers end. South and central, a bit of a cooler night as well. Overnight lows between 6 and 10 degrees, and there is a chance of showers throughout the north, a better chance of those showers falling in the Churchill region, where we also see a risk of thunderstorms and northwesterly winds around Buffalo Narrows, gusting up to 40 kilometers an hour. Overnight lows around 9 degrees in the Churchill region and around 6 degrees in the far north. Now tomorrow we will see some sunnier skies. We still see a chance of showers throughout parts of the province. Eastern parts of the province, Regina and Yorkton in the south and the Saskatoon area, with a risk of thunderstorms. We also see a risk of thunderstorms in the Churchill region and just a slight chance of showers up north. We do see just the main risk with these thunderstorms being wind gusts up to 70 kilometers an hour. So we just had a bit of a breezy week all week long. And our daytime highs tomorrow, we're finally getting back to that 20 degree mark, but not by much, between 18 and 21 degrees for our daytime highs in south and central, and up to 17 degrees in the north. So Peter, it has been a pretty chilly week compared to our seasonal temperatures for this time of year, around 24 degrees. Luckily, things are looking a little bit better as we head into Saturday, just in time for the Pride Parade here in Saskatoon.
0: Helena, you and I have to work late. Is there anybody still left in the Saskatoon newsroom?
1: There is, and they are just glued to that TV screen.
0: I was going to say,
1: Peter,
0: did you just hear a lot of cheering?
1: Well, I'm kind of just alone in this noise-canceling radio studio.
0: That's
1: but
0: right.
1: Don't worry, when I go out there, I'm sure I'm going to hear all about it.
0: Yeah, everybody gets to watch the game except for you. You got to come and do the weather forecast. Well, Canada just scored another goal while you were bringing us the forecast, so there you go.
1: Go Team Canada.
0: Thanks, Helena.
1: Thanks, Peter.
0: Helena Mahalik is our weather specialist on the 306. Have you ever heard of middens? Today is the first for me, and it turns out midden is just a fancy word for old garbage. Really old garbage, to not sell it short. There is a treasure trove of information about ancient settlements in Northern Europe. Those middens reveal how everyone from Vikings to Inuit lived 500 to 1,000 years ago. And today, science columnist Tora Couture is dumpster diving through the pile of research from Denmark and Greenland. Good afternoon, Tora.
2: Hi, Peter.
0: So where were the middens in this research?
2: They were in like West and South Greenland. So areas that we know have had human settlements and evidenced by these like garbage piles that have grown over and excavated. But, you know, there's been lots of different cultures that have traveled across Greenland over the years. There's the Paleo Inuit communities from thousands of years ago that culturally endures today. Vikings from between the 10th and 15th century, that was the predominant population there. And modern Danes since the 1700s. And humans are very bad at leaving no trace. Wherever we go, we seem to make a mark. And that's like the middens. Okay. They're full of animal bones, they're full of excrement, they're full of artifacts. And they've been dug up by archaeologists, right? So you can tell a lot about a people by the garbage that they generate. And what they've done now is, instead of just kind of digging with shovels and brushes, they've asked a microbiologist to come along to take a look at the bacterial communities in the soils and try and understand more about the human settlements of ancient and modern day Greenland.
0: Seems like a good idea. What types of microbes did they find?
2: Oh, lots of diversity. One of the middens that they sampled had up to 200 different bacterial species, which maybe sounds like a lot, but it's pretty low on the in the if you were to sample your local trash heap, how many different bacteria you'd have. But

0: 200 is pretty good.
1: Or like rainwater, would there be more in that too?
0: Yeah, exactly. Because, well, Greenland's cold, so there's not as much grows
1: there. Right.
0: What was really interesting is they weren't just sampling middens. They were sampling areas all around the human settlement. Okay. And they could tell the difference on like land use because of the microbial signatures. And that's what Frank Orstrup from the National Food Institute of the Denmark Technical University found.
2: And then we can see both from the Inuit settlements, as also the Norse settlement, as well as the later stage colonial settlements from the when the Danes came back in 1721, that we still find a bacterial community that is what we would say enriched in fecal bacteria.
0: So fecal bacteria were common in and around the middens because they were not only garbage heaps, but also latrines. So you'd see those and the ones associated with human feces. But then they saw like animal fecal bacteria in what they call infield grazing areas. So those are the grazing areas that they keep the animals, their livestock, like reindeer and sheep, close to the house during the winter. And then the beyond sort of the outfield grazing areas during the summer. There's more herding style. The soils of these ancient settlements still carry those signatures of how the land was used that many years ago.
1: You know, it's interesting because this is not that long ago compared to some of the artifacts that you've talked about in the past, but how do you test the microbial signatures of thousand-year-old soil?
0: Well, yeah. It turns out it's because the Greenland's cold and dry. Okay, we can't do this just anywhere. You can't go to the Amazon and sample the soils and expect to find traces of something that happened 500 years ago. The decomposers are too busy. Everything just happens too quickly. The fact that, you know, you're storing these microbes in the freezer of the soils of Greenland means that things happen slower and they get preserved. So the way they do this is not sampling live bacteria, but actually the sort of leftovers, the genetic remnants in something that we call eDNA sequencing. And what happens here is that, like, I love this tech so much. You can sample air, water, soil, and you can find not the whole organism, but just traces of the DNA that's been sloughed off or partially fragmented or just not completely degraded. And the sensitivity these days that we have is incredible. And so these eDNA sequencers come in, they detect even traces of DNA. You plug the little like sequence that you do have into a database and it's like a barcode and it shows you which species you're finding. So, because we have such a huge database of all known microbial species, some of them found in this study were unknown to science, so that's interesting. But yeah, it's because the DNA persists so easily there in this cold and dry climate of Greenland.
1: Tora, are there any concerns doing this kind of work?
0: No, I mean, there's of course been the stories of, you know, we've heard this idea of like climate change could melt the permafrost and it could unleash some pandemic bacteria or virus right onto the human population, yeah, right? But they did find disease-causing traces of bacteria. Okay, so there was apparently some food poisoning that went through one community, and that's found in the middens because they found traces of that bacteria. There's traces of at least, again, the DNA from a bacteria that caused toxic shock syndrome, which is a potentially life-threatening disease of bacteria. But at the same time, if you go sample like a bunch of soil around your house, you know, outside in your yard, you could find traces of Clostridioides tetani, which causes tetanus, which is why if you step on a rusty nail, you need a tetanus shot.
1: Right, okay.
0: Right? So we know that disease-causing creatures live in our soils, and they're just, we don't, you know, have a route of entry or whatever. So it's not surprising we'd find something there. So I don't worry about the thawing of some, you know, incredibly virulent strain of bacteria. But that being said, they did find, you know, DNA from that has like antibiotic resistance genes on it. So it's as opposed to being

0: the actual bacteria that causes disease, they might provide this frozen library of tools that can help increase the ability of modern day bacteria to cause disease. It's something on the radar. Of all the things that worry me about climate change, that isn't my top concern. But at the same time, you know, you have data here that suggests, yeah, maybe we should keep looking. There's nothing to suggest we shouldn't keep looking. Yeah.
1: Well, interesting as always, Tara, and good timing that our AP Shlok Talati isn't here, because literally a week or so ago, he stepped on a rusty nail in my backyard and needed a tetanus shot.
0: There you go. It's always good to be responsible.
1: Thanks, Tara.
0: You're welcome.
1: Tara Couture is our science columnist every Thursday on the 306. And speak of the devil, Shlok Talati is going to join us live coming up in 4 minutes.

0: From arguably the greatest album ever made, Fleetwood Mac with Dreams, and that song hit number one on the U.S. charts on this day in 1977. And here's an insane bit of history. That is their only number one song on the U.S. charts. For context, Drake has 14. Woof. I'm sure Fleetwood Mac wasn't too concerned, though, because that album is still one of the best selling of all time. Well, spoiler alert, if you're racing home to watch Canada's second game at the World Cup, not sure why you turn on the radio if you were avoiding all distractions, but spoilers happen by accident, so are you ready? 89th minute, 5-0 Canada. You might know the name Shlok Talati for being an associate producer on the 306. This week I've been calling him a traitor for leaving us behind while he enjoys the World Cup action in Toronto. But in all seriousness, Shlok is a massive footy fan. He's a great reporter, and even though he's off the clock, Shlok is graciously joining us live from the FIFA Fan Festival close to Toronto Stadium. Hello, Shlok.
1: Hello, 5-0, and everybody's chanting here, we want six, we want six, we want six. That's all you can hear right now, that we want six.
0: Shlok, what do you see out there right now? What's the scene?
1: Oh, it's thousands of people right now here, Peter. It's just a sea of red. And I'm just at the Fan Fest right next to the Toronto Stadium right now. And because the game's not in Toronto right now, it's in Vancouver. So a lot of the people, a lot of the fans in Toronto have come to the Fan Fest to watch the games. And it's just everybody standing right now. Nobody can grab even like a second of a breather. It's just everybody's on their toes, screaming, chanting, asking for Canada to score one more goal and make it six.
0: Okay, let's start with the really exciting stuff at the start. I mean, what a start it was for Canada. Kyle Larin, Jonathan David with an absolute beautiful goal. What goal are you going to remember the most?
1: Oh, absolutely. Oh, goal!
0: Maybe that one. Maybe that'll be the goal you remember.
1: This is six.
0: Jonathan David.
1: This is six.
0: Yeah, Jonathan David just scored another one.
1: There you go. They just listened to everybody in the Fan Festival, in the stadium. They scored a sixth goal. This is the biggest scoreline that the FIFA World Cup 2026 has seen, and it is from Canada. Imagine.
0: Yeah, they're looking like Germany with a six-goal lead. What Shlok, you had, you know, modest expectations, I think, is a fair way to put it, or a little maybe concerned going into this World Cup. How do you feel about this result? Did you ever expect something like this?
1: Absolutely not, no, because my only concerns with Team Canada was that the team couldn't finish their goals. There were no open play goals that the team could finish. Of course, Canada had penalty goals in the preseason games, and but it was just like a lack of scoring because they were pressing really well. They had possession. They were winning the ball back high up the pitch, but it was just the scoring that was lacking. And this game, it's just unexpected to see Canada score six goals and put almost every single chance that they've gotten back into the net. And it's just massive for Team Canada right now because you see Kyle Lurien scoring, who didn't score before the World Cup since 2023. So it's just massive for him as well, just to like get into this groove, start scoring. Again, same with Jonathan David, who scored right now. It's just he hasn't had a great spell where he scored from open play goals. But again, just scoring from open play, this is just massive for every single Canada player right now.
0: I don't even want to ask because it's so exciting right now and you just celebrated a sixth goal for Canada, but any thoughts on the injury to Ismail Kone?
1: Oh yeah, absolutely. Because it was a bittersweet moment. Like I'm not, it was not all easy going even here at the Fan Fest because after the first half, everybody was really celebrating. Everybody was spraying beers everywhere. Everybody was spraying water. Everybody was screaming, chanting, shouting. But after that Kone injury, and it was a horrific injury to Kone because everybody, even on the pitch, you could see there were people in tears, like Jonathan David, who is leading this team right now, especially in terms of especially goals. But like everybody in the team went back into a huddle. They had a chat about it. And you could see Jonathan David in tears. You could see almost every player in tears. And then after Saliba scored, Saliba who came on for Kone because Kone was injured. After Saliba scored, he brought out a Kone t-shirt and he lifted that Kone

0: t-shirt up in celebration to just to give him support that, hey, come back from injury. This team is waiting for you.
1: Shloke, how do you think we'll remember this moment that we're still living through live right now in terms of Canadian soccer history?
0: This is absolutely historic. This is, I don't have words because I was trying to find words before this interview, but I frankly cannot describe this feeling right now. This is just the first Canadian men's national soccer team victory at FIFA World Cup, and it's happened in Vancouver. Just saying all of those words together, it's just phenomenal.
1: Shloke, you're a beauty. Thanks so much for doing this. We really appreciate it. Have fun.
0: Oh, thanks for having me.
1: Oh, that connection lasted just long enough. Shloke Delaney amongst thousands and thousands of fans at the FIFA Fan Festival in Toronto, joining us live. He said the crowd was chanting for number six, and as he joined us, Jonathan David scored the sixth goal of the game for Canada. And yeah, as Shloke mentioned, this is the biggest victory so far in this World Cup. Germany won 7-1, so also a 6-point difference, but 6-0 right now for Canada, and there's still 4 minutes of stoppage time left. Easily the most historic moment in men's soccer history. Dan Pasta, do you want to just soak it in? Watch it.
2: I was more soaking in what Shloke was saying. And just to let people know, Shloke around the office, not a man of many words. That is probably the most I've ever heard him say in one 7-minute stretch in my life.
1: Hey, he's great when you put a mic in front of him.
2: Yes, he is. That was awesome. And it was great to hear from him and hear the excitement in his voice. And our whole newsroom heard it. And we all had a good, we were more cheering for Shloke being happy than just for Canada scoring. So it was pretty awesome.
1: What's coming up in the news, Dan?
2: We're going to talk about the return of a new version of the Regina Folk Festival, and it's being helped out and put on by the Exchange here in Regina, and it's set for August 8th in Victoria Park, and a potential partner in the ever-going downtown arena district project in Saskatoon. So lots of good stuff going on.
1: I'm almost at a loss for words, Dan, because how do you follow up a 6-0 victory? Could be 7-0, could be 6-1. Well, it's not. No, there's no way Qatar's getting a goal in the next 3 minutes.
2: You follow it with a 2-0 victory over Sweden.
1: That's right. Switzerland,
2: sorry.
1: But look, I mean, this isn't official, so don't take my word for it, but this all but secures Canada a guaranteed spot in the knockout stage. There's a million different scenarios for third place in the group, but this pretty much guarantees them a number one or number two spot. Again, they play Switzerland, who we both have a win and a tie. So it'll be a huge game next week against Switzerland.
2: Keep scoring goals. Keep that goals for and against up.
1: That's right. Thank you, everybody, for tuning in to the 306. We'll be back again tomorrow. I'm sure we'll have some reaction to this historic win for Canada. Be good to each other. Celebrate tonight. And remember, you'll never walk alone.
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6: Hi, I'm Chris Howden. A voter in a UK by-election that's billed as the most consequential in British history tells us how it feels to be a kingmaker of sorts, potentially responsible for choosing the country's next prime minister.

0: Now imagine that excitement, goal after goal after goal. In Vancouver, Team Canada battled Qatar at the FIFA Men's World Cup in a history-making game. We'll tell you how that went. And more on the controversy, too, those hydration breaks for players that are dividing fans. This is Your World Tonight. I'm Anand Ram, also on the program.
1: If we give billions of dollars to Iran, that money will be used to murder Americans. And so I don't believe we should do that.
0: Strong resistance to a fragile new deal signed between Washington and Iran. While the White House claims victory and the oil tankers start to move again, the backlash.